0: or if their emissions systems aren't working, which vehicle operators have called disruptive. The proposed changes are now open for public comment. The trucking industry had asked for the rules to be changed, saying they imposed significant burdens. Environmental groups have denounced the changes as damaging to human health. Camila Domonoske, NPR News.
1: Wall Street higher by the closing bell, the Dow up 139 points, the Nasdaq up 336, that's up 1.3%. This is NPR News. In Colorado, Victor Marks, a political outsider with a large social media following, has won the Republican primary for governor, according to an AP race call. The call came after a close vote count from the June 30th primary. The Marine Corps veteran will face Democrat Phil Weiser. The state leans Democratic, with Democratic governor since 2007. Current Governor Jared Polis is term limited. Marks has drawn interest from MAGA voters. He calls himself a high-risk humanitarian, and he claims to have saved hostages and helped thousands overseas. His opponents accuse him of lying about his background. The K-pop boy band ATEEZ hits number one on this week's Billboard's albums chart and adds to an impressive four-year run. NPR Stephen Thompson has more.
2: ATEEZ is one of K-pop's kings of quantity. In just 4 years, the boy band has landed nine of its records inside the Billboard Top 10. The latest, Golden Hour Part 5, debuts at number one this week, knocking Olivia Rodrigo out of the top spot. Like many K-pop acts, ATEEZ has piled up chart successes thanks to good old-fashioned album sales. Without massive streaming or substantial radio airplay, the group leveraged its devoted fan base to sell more than 200,000 copies of Golden Hour Part 5 in its first week. Stephen Thompson, NPR News.
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5: It's Wisconsin Today. I'm Kate Archer-Kent. Yesterday, former Milwaukee County Circuit Court Judge Hannah Dugan was fined $5,000 for obstructing a federal proceeding, which is a felony. She was not sentenced to any time in prison or probation. In December, a jury convicted Dugan for an April 2025 incident where federal agents showed up at the Milwaukee County Courthouse to arrest an undocumented immigrant who was appearing in Dugan's courtroom. Dugan argued with the agents and then led the man they were looking for through a side door in her courtroom. Federal prosecutors who brought the case against Dugan said she intentionally thwarted the agents' efforts. Dugan, at her sentencing yesterday, told the judge she was trying to maintain decorum and public safety in her courtroom. WPR reporter Sarah Lear was at the sentencing hearing at federal court in Milwaukee. Sarah, welcome back to Wisconsin Today.
6: Thanks for having me.
5: What was the mood like in the courtroom and before and after Judge Lynn Edelman announced the sentence?
6: There was definitely some tension. It's been a long case. The courtroom was packed. Reporters from outlets all across the nation, and there were also some supporters of Hannah Dugan. So people were listening quietly and very closely.
5: What was the final sentencing message from the prosecution?
6: The federal prosecutors emphasized that no one is above the law. They said that Hannah Dugan had abused her power as a judge and that she's someone who knew what she was doing was wrong, that she acted from a position of privilege. It's not a case where someone was driven to crime because of poverty or lack of options, the way they described it. They also said that, you know, she's a public official and public officials can't decide to thwart the law because of a personal policy preference. Because of all of that, they asked the judge to impose what they called a serious sentence. They didn't say exactly what that should be, although they did express agreement with the pre-sentence report, which found that it would be reasonable for her to get more than a year in prison based on guidelines for sentencing and, you know, similar types of crimes.
5: Now, outside the federal courthouse in Milwaukee, Dugan's defense attorney, Jason Luzak, he spoke to reporters after her sentencing. Let's hear a bit of that.
7: She's lost so much throughout this process. The collateral consequences to her were great, and we appreciate that the judge took that into consideration whenever he sentenced her to a fine only in this case.
5: So despite these consequences, is the defense taking this sentence as a win?
6: Yes, that's how they phrased it. They said they were pleased with the sentence and that they felt that Judge Lynn Edelman, a federal judge, made the right call in not sentencing her to prison time. They had asked for, you know, less than that. They had asked for time served. She spent a few hours in federal custody in April of 2025 when she was arrested on this charge. And they said, well, that's enough. She should get credit for that time in custody. And they've pointed out that she's resigned her judgeship. They say that she's faced threats and that because of all the attention in the case, she's kind of withdrawn from public life and it's kind of upended her daily routines.
5: Dugan did address the courtroom prior to her sentencing, speaking for the first time in the case since she was arrested. What did she have to say?
6: Right. She did not take the stand in her own defense, so this was her first time speaking in court in the case. She said, you know, this is a highly publicized case, and she said that she's been cast as both a scofflaw and a hero, but she said she's neither. She described herself as a public servant, just trying to do her job. She said it was a precarious and evolving situation on that day, that she doesn't want to be defined by the events of that day, but that she was trying to do her job. And she also kind of hinted that there was a situation where defendants, victims, witnesses were afraid to come to court if immigration agents were going to be there. And so she was trying to run her courtroom the best way that she knew how.
5: Sarah, thank you so much for joining us.
6: Thanks for having me.
5: That was WPR reporter Sarah Lear, who was at the sentencing yesterday of former Milwaukee County Circuit Court Judge Hannah Dugan. Now, for analysis on the legal arguments and the ripple effect on the judiciary of this case, we're joined by John Gross, clinical professor of law at the University of Wisconsin Law School and director of the Public Defender Project. John, welcome back to the show.
8: Happy to be here.
5: What stands out to you about yesterday's sentencing hearing?
8: Well, it was the first time we got to hear Judge Dugan's perspective, and I thought that was a valuable one to have, because as she pointed out, you know, the case was politically polarizing, and some people wanted to elevate her as a hero, and some people thought she was the villain, and I think it was refreshing to hear her take that she was just a public servant trying to handle a difficult situation, one that has legitimate concerns on both sides, and I thought that the judge appropriately sentenced her.
5: In a sentencing memo, federal prosecutors said that the federal guidelines called for a prison term of 15 to 21 months. They did not ask for a specific sentence. What considerations went into whether Dugan would ultimately serve prison time?
8: Well, I think one of the difficult things about sentencing her in this particular case was this was really an unprecedented case. The guidelines are supposed to ensure that people who are similarly situated receive similar sentences. But in this case, you know, the prosecution of a sitting state court judge under these circumstances really had no precedent. And so the guidelines were of limited value. And I think that's what Judge Edelman ultimately concluded and exercised discretion in this case to say, you know, based on the nature of the charges, Judge Dugan's past history of public service and all the collateral consequences, the other things that have happened to her as a result of this prosecution, that type of lengthy jail sentence would not be appropriate.
5: One of Dugan's lawyers, Steve Biskupic, told the judge yesterday that federal officials had made an example of Dugan by going after her. What kind of message does this case in yesterday's sentencing send to other judges, send to the judiciary in Wisconsin and elsewhere?
8: Well, I actually think it goes beyond the judiciary. I mean, I think it's a message that anyone who interferes with a federal immigration agent in any way, the federal government will look for a way to prosecute you, even if that interference is very minor or for a reason that arguably is a legitimate public safety concern. And you saw that when Judge Dugan was publicly arrested and put in handcuffs in front of the courthouse. I mean, that was just something to do for show. And it definitely sends a message. And I would say this. I know the prosecution makes this claim that they want to say no one is above the law. But I don't think the issue is whether or not Judge Dugan is above the law, and she never claimed to be. I think the issue is about prosecutorial discretion. Mm. And federal statutes can be very broad, and you could prosecute many, many people for very minor things. And the question is, should prosecutors be using their incredible power to do that?
5: Judicial immunity. It's been rooted in law for a long time, protecting judges. What should we take into consideration about a judge's independence and public accountability? Where is the line between courtroom management and illegal conduct?
8: And this is one of the challenging things about this case, and one of the real legal issues that it focuses on. And I think that will be a big part of the appeal that's filed in the case. You know, when Judge Dugan comes off of the bench and is in the hallway arguing with officers, she's not acting as a judge at that point. She's not entitled to judicial immunity for any of those acts that she does outside of the courtroom, any more than a judge who decides to drive under the influence could claim that they have some sort of judicial immunity. But the issue becomes more complicated when she's actually on the bench, because part of the allegation was that she obstructed this federal proceeding because she adjourned this case in a particular way and allowed the defendant to exit her courtroom from a door that is not typically used by the public. But when she's doing that, she is sitting on the bench as a state court judge, running her calendar and running her courtroom. And so I think that's going to be one of the issues to focus on in the appeal. In that limited context, when she's on the bench, you know, running her courtroom, is she entitled to some form of judicial immunity? And that's the question that the appellate court will have to answer.
5: And say a little bit more there, because Dugan's lawyers do plan to appeal this case, hoping to get her conviction overturned. What sorts of arguments might we see in an appeals court that we didn't see at trial?
8: Well, I think you'll really see the same arguments that we've already seen at trial, because fundamentally, to be able to raise an issue on appeal, you have to have raised it in the trial court. And the two critical issues here that the defense raised was, one, this question of judicial immunity. And I'll note that the actual conviction, she was acquitted of one charge, convicted of the other. The actual conviction relates to her behavior on the bench. And so I think that is going to be a real focal point for the defense when they raise an appeal. Is she entitled to judicial immunity for that action? And the second claim the defense made quite vigorously during the trial was that one of Judge Adelman's jury instructions may have confused or potentially misled the jury, or may have been inaccurate, and that could have led to this decision that they made where they acquitted her of one charge but convicted of the other. So I think both of those issues will be prominently featured in the appeal.
5: In our last moments together, I'm wondering, this whole state power versus federal power, and whether this clash between judges and federal power, I mean, does this case have a chilling effect on state sovereignty?
8: I mean, I think this goes back to Judge Dugan's original concern about immigration enforcement, federal immigration enforcement in state courthouses. If people are afraid to come to the courthouse because they fear being detained or deported, that's going to have a chilling effect on our ability at the state level to provide justice to people in court proceedings, criminal and civil. And we're not just talking about people accused of crimes who might be afraid to come to court. We're talking about victims of crimes. We're talking about witnesses. We're talking about people who are trying to file claims for lost wages against an employer. If these folks feel that entering the courthouse is basically entering a federal immigration detention center, they're not going to come to the courthouse. And that puts a lot of people at risk, a lot of vulnerable members of our population. And that really is the chilling effect that was at the heart of Judge Dugan's protest over what immigration was doing, and a very legitimate concern.
5: John, thank you for joining us.
8: My pleasure. Thank you for having me.
5: John Gross is Associate Professor of Law at the University of Wisconsin Law School and Director of the Public Defender Project. Earlier, we heard from WPR reporter Sarah Lear, who covered the sentencing of former Milwaukee County Circuit Court Judge Hannah Dugan for obstructing federal immigration agents. Coming up, the El Niño climate cycle has supercharged and its effects will be felt around the world. Wisconsin climate experts talk about the intensity of a warmer Pacific Ocean.
9: That may seem like a long ways away. It may seem like not very warm, but that is a massive amount of heat.
5: That's ahead on WPR News.
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0: It's Wisconsin Today. I'm Kate Archer-Kent. Overdose deaths hit record highs across communities in Wisconsin during the pandemic, but they have been falling sharply since 2022. Evan Casey has more on what is helping to bring down the number of overdoses.
1: After decades of struggling with addiction, Sean Kress was living in a tent at a park and ride off the interstate in Milwaukee. His wife and children had left him. He had already lost his brother to an overdose. But still, his focus was only on one thing.
2: That being the lowest I've ever been in my life, I still had the drugs, so I was okay.
1: A few months later, he decided to make a change.
2: I didn't want to go back to the tent. I didn't want to go back to the streets. I didn't want to use anymore.
1: He spent a few days in a detox center. Then he began treatment at Serenity Inns, a residential facility in Milwaukee. He's been sober for over a year, and he's a certified peer support specialist for Serenity Inns, helping other people fight their addictions.
2: I know what I'm supposed to do. I know what I have to do to stay clean, and that's just the first step into the new life.
1: Wisconsin saw a record high 1,830 overdose deaths just 4 years ago, but they have gone down every year since, dropping by just over 35% from 2022 to 2024. People working on the problem point to a few reasons for the drop. It's far easier to get access to harm reduction supplies like Narcan. There's teams on the ground working to get people into treatment, and there's greater awareness around the opioid epidemic. Much of that is being funded by nearly $800 million that is pouring into the state from a national settlement in a lawsuit against opioid manufacturers and distributors. Michelle Hayes is the director of Substance Use Initiatives for the Wisconsin Department of Health Services.
3: What we're seeing in Wisconsin is the cumulative effect of years of investment, right? This is a public health ecosystem working as intended, and that's finally showing up in the lives that are being saved.
1: Statewide overdose numbers for 2025 haven't been released yet, but communities around the state have been seeing drops in overdose deaths in the last few years. In Milwaukee County, overdose deaths fell to 387 last year. That's down 40% from the record high set in 2022. That's good news for Robert Rayberger. He is the supervisor of the Milwaukee Overdose Response Initiative. The team includes firefighters and peer support specialists who meet with people after they overdose. They hand out Narcan and fentanyl test strips and share information about treatment and resources.
4: Someone says, I want to go now. We can almost certainly get them into a detox right away. And

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5: This is WPR News. Every few years, changing water temperatures in the Pacific Ocean create a climate pattern called El Niño. It wreaks havoc around the world, affecting the intensity of droughts, rainfall, temperatures, storms, and wildfires. This year, the El Niño is expected to be even more intense, creating what some forecasters are calling a super El Niño. To learn more about an El Niño cycle and how Wisconsin could be affected, we turn to Dan Vimont, professor of atmospheric and oceanic sciences at UW-Madison. Dan, welcome back to Wisconsin Today.
6: Thanks. Good to be here.
5: Also with us is Amanda Latham, a climate outreach specialist with the Wisconsin State Climatology Office. Amanda, welcome.
7: Hi, thanks for having me.
5: Dan, let's start with you. What causes a global El Niño phenomenon?
6: Good question. So that's maybe better understood by asking what is El Niño? And El Niño is a warming in the equatorial Pacific, so in the tropical Pacific. And it may seem like a long ways away, and that when temperatures get above about half a degree Celsius above normal, in the equatorial Pacific, or maybe a degree Fahrenheit above normal in the equatorial Pacific, we classify that as an El Niño. And that may seem like a long ways away. It may seem like not very warm, but that is a massive amount of heat. It's the biggest ocean basin on Earth. You can imagine looking at a basketball. Think about the middle of a basketball. It's in the tropics. It's just a complete reorganization of the heat content of the entire tropical Pacific. So it is the biggest thing that can happen on year-to-year timescales naturally in our climate system.
5: And taking that information, because parts of the Pacific Ocean are expected to be 2 or 3 degrees Celsius warmer than average by the end of this year with perhaps a super El Niño. Can you talk about how that might differ from a regular El Niño, Dan?
6: Yes, the forecasts are that this one's going to be a big one. And I think given the timing that we're at, where we're at now, given what the models are saying, it looks very probable that this will be a very large El Niño event, over 2 degrees Celsius in the averaged across the equatorial Pacific. So that means potentially more robust impacts, although that's competing against some other factors that may be impacting, that may be changing the way that El Niño affects us. So yeah, it's looking like a big one. The train's left the station on this one. It's already developing. It looks pretty likely that by the end of the calendar year, so next winter for us here in Wisconsin, we'll be in the midst of a pretty large El Niño.
5: Amanda, from your background previously working as a meteorologist, if this El Niño cycle develops to be one of the strongest on record, what could be some of the consequences in Wisconsin this year?
7: Yeah, we know that typically during El Niño winters, Wisconsin experiences milder temperatures. That's one thing that's been very consistent over decades of El Niño events. There's no real consistent correlation with precipitation, but if we're thinking about milder winter temperatures, that can, of course, change the type of precipitation that Wisconsin might see. So possibly rather than just snowfall from systems, we could see more wintry mixing, more icing, potentially more rainy winter systems coming through with those milder temperatures. And so with an especially strong El Niño, there's a chance that we could see especially mild conditions in Wisconsin this winter.

0: we have been seeing record high temperatures in Wisconsin and around the globe. Are these high temps related at all to El Nino?
1: El Nino, as it affects a huge part of our climate system, the Pacific Ocean, has a big impact on our global temperatures. So we tend to see the warmest years on record immediately after an El Nino event. So 1998 was the warmest year of the 20th century. 2016 was a very warm year. That was after the 2015-16 event. And then most recently, the 23 event, 2024 was a warm year. So we will almost definitely shatter the global temperature record in 2027 because of the strength of this El Nino event.
0: Amanda, how do warmer winters affect the health of, say, Wisconsin's lakes?
2: Yeah, that's a great question. So ice during the winter is very important for the health of the ecosystem, especially as we get into the spring season. It's important to have that lake ice melting, so we have that cool water on top of the lake. We know that warm water rises, cold water sinks. And so when we have that cold water on top of the lake, it will sink down to the bottom of the lake through the spring and essentially just refreshes the lake. And that's really important for the health of the ecosystem. It brings oxygen and nutrients down to the lower levels of the lake. And so it's really important in keeping those populations really healthy.
0: Dan, you mentioned some competing factors to this particular El Nino or Super El Nino. What might influence it?
1: There's a couple of things that I like to think in the Midwest, there's kind of three major things that are affecting the impacts that we would see. El Nino is one. Climate change is another one. And then the third one is just the random year-to-year variations in weather that just naturally happen. And so when we have an El Nino event, I like to think of it as weighting the dice that we, as Amanda said, we tend to have a little warmer, more mild winters during El Ninos here. It doesn't mean that every El Nino will be that way, but the dice are definitely weighted in that direction. One of the things, though, that we found recently, and this is an area of research that we haven't fully explored yet, but it's looking like the climate change signal in the Pacific may be affecting the way that El Nino impacts the rest of the world. In fact, it may be counteracting some of the impacts that El Nino has on the rest of the world, whereas a typical El Nino event might be associated with more predictable seasonal outlooks. Climate change may be counteracting some of that ability to predict the impacts of El Nino.
0: We're talking about this year's potential Super El Nino. Dan Vimont there, professor of atmospheric and oceanic sciences at UW-Madison. And Amanda Latham is a climate outreach specialist with the Wisconsin State Climatology Office. Amanda, how long typically could the effects of a Super El Nino last?
2: Yeah, another good question. We know it typically lasts through the winter season and potentially into the spring. I was looking at some of Wisconsin's recent El Nino winters that we had and then looked at the following springs. Many of those springs were also warmer than typical. So in 2023 to 24, we had Wisconsin's warmest winter on record. That spring was also quite warm as well. And then I believe 1997 to 98 was a very warm winter in Wisconsin, and that following spring was also very warm. So as Dan mentioned earlier, it really impacts temperatures through the entire year, but it seems like in Wisconsin, we can at least count on those impacts through the spring, maybe potentially through the summer, depending on how long and how strong that El Nino lasts.
0: Dan, how could a Super El Nino affect, say, storms or droughts that the country could experience? I mean, right now we've been talking about potential a warmer winter here in Wisconsin. What about other weather patterns?
1: El Nino has a big impact globally. So not only in the U.S., but the tropics, not only just North America, but the tropics, South America, Africa. In North America, El Nino has an effect on us because it affects the jet stream. So it's kind of like when you throw a rock in a pond, you see waves emanate outward from that rock in the pond. El Nino is an enormous rock in our global pond, and those waves we experience as shifts in the jet stream. So the jet stream tends to be more elongated across the Pacific Ocean, and that means that storms tend to propagate along that, and the West Coast tends to experience more storminess as a result. So you might see more storms hitting, say, California and the Southwest, wetter conditions across the southern U.S. as a whole as a result of that. And that might be a good thing given the drought of the last winter, especially in the southern U.S. And then, of course, beyond North America, El Nino has an enormous impact in the tropics, where it affects food security for potentially hundreds of millions of people. It affects health, heat in Brazil, potential impacts in dengue outbreaks. So there's a lot of ways that El Nino impacts our globe. And of course, being a globally connected society, we're affected by those sometimes indirectly.
0: Mm-hmm. Amanda, with your background as a meteorologist, what do you find alarming about the potential for a super El Nino?
2: Just how enhanced that it could be. You know, El Ninos in themselves aren't incredibly rare. They happen every few years, but just the enhanced warming that we're seeing in the equatorial Pacific is potentially concerning. And thinking about us specifically here in Wisconsin, milder winters really just impact so many areas of Wisconsin life, whether that's the ecosystem, the economy, agriculture. So even though it might be nicer for us to not have those big blasts of extreme cold, or if people don't like snow, maybe we have less snowpack in the upcoming winter. But really, we need those cold Wisconsin winters to uphold all of these parts of our economy and our lifestyle.
0: You mentioned two big areas, agriculture and our overall economy. Is there time to prepare for such an event in Wisconsin, or should our preparations be as we go and we see what unfolds?
2: I think there probably are some ways to prepare, especially when we're thinking about economically. I know that a lot of ski resorts have struggled in recent winters, especially in central and northern Wisconsin, where there's been less snow in the past couple of years. I know some ski resorts that haven't had to make snow in previous years have started to think about if they should start to implement snowmaking machines to help support their business. Some local snowplow companies perhaps diversifying their business a little bit more. Some have started to offer hanging holiday lights instead of just relying on the snowplow business. And so especially in the economy area, there are some ways to try to diversify, try to counteract these incoming impacts that we're expecting. But of course, that does also require the ability to get those snowmaking machines, ability to have staff to hang holiday lights or things like that.
0: Dan, what comes up for you? Yeah, as you think about preparation and an El Nino cycle.
1: Amanda has been part of revitalization of our state climatology office here in Wisconsin and is an outstanding resource for thinking about exactly this question. What should we be doing here in Wisconsin to be preparing not only for El Nino, but all kinds of day-to-day weather events, climate events, response to past events. And so I really want to just single out what a great job she and everyone at the State Climatology Office have been doing in turning that into something that's a real resource for Wisconsin. I love being outside in winter. I love the snow. I always say I want to be entering our building through the third floor windows, but it hasn't happened yet. And so when we get these warmer winters, it's kind of a bummer for me. I want to be out skiing. I want to be out enjoying this great climate that Wisconsin has to offer.
0: Well, Dan and Amanda, thank you so much for your time and for sharing this conversation about El Nino. Appreciate it.
1: Yeah, thanks. It's been great to be here.
2: Thanks for having us.
3: Dan Vimont is a professor of atmospheric and oceanic sciences at UW-Madison, and Amanda Latham is a climate outreach specialist with the Wisconsin State Climatology Office and a former meteorologist. We've been talking about how scientists are keeping a close eye on the Pacific Ocean surface temperatures, anticipating a more intense El Niño cycle, and what the extreme weather events could mean for Wisconsin.

0: Coming up, a Wisconsin artist tells stories of his Chinese-American heritage, creating life-size sculptures out of cardboard.
1: It has a character to it. It has a feel to it. I'm still, to this day, still exploring what cardboard can do.
0: A look at the exhibit called Homecoming on display at the Linden Sculpture Garden in Milwaukee. That's next from WPR News.
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4: 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You don't have to travel far in America to find homelessness. On any given day, roughly 750,000 people in the U.S. are experiencing it. The reasons are complex, from mental illness and substance use disorders to a shortage of affordable housing and the rising cost of living. So what can we do to better address homelessness? That's next time on The Middle.
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0: It's Wisconsin Today. I'm Kate Archer-Kent. A sculpture artist from Wisconsin uses a medium that you would likely find in a recycling bin, corrugated cardboard. At first glance, these cardboard sculptures could look like wood carvings. Artist Warren King transforms cardboard into life-sized works that explore belonging and reconnecting with his family's Chinese-American heritage. His figures express emotion and reveal stories of his Chinese ancestry. His work has been shown in New York, Italy, and Finland. A current display at the Linden Sculpture Garden in Milwaukee is titled Warren King Homecoming. He joins us to talk more about his sculptures and his Wisconsin roots. Warren, welcome.
1: Thank you. Thank you so much for having me.
0: Your journey with cardboard started in part by building these superhero masks and Halloween costumes for your boys. When did you realize that cardboard could be an artistic medium to tell these deeper stories?
1: Oh, well, I mean, I started using cardboard way before that realization. I didn't really think of it as an art material or myself as an artist until, I would say, years after I was seriously making figures for a long time. Right from the beginning, I used it mostly out of convenience. We traveled around a lot, moved around as a family. So we had moving boxes. We did a lot of shipping, you know, as everyone does. So when the kids were young, we just look for free stuff, easy stuff to use around the house to make stuff. Cardboard was it. It was a nice material. I'm kind of like a carpenter at heart, even though I don't work with wood. But I like studying the material. It has a character to it. It has a feel to it. And, you know, I think I'm still, to this day, still exploring what cardboard can do.
0: Can you talk a little bit about your process of taking this piece of cardboard and creating a beautiful piece of art out of it?
1: Yeah, sure. You know, one thing about my background is I come from a very techie background. I had many years of engineering, and then I was in software for a long time. Now that I'm doing art, I don't want any of that in my art. So when I start off my practice, when I start off a piece, it's really with no technology at all. I don't even do many sketches, to be honest. I look at some photos of people. I look at gestures and faces and expressions. And if something resonates with me, then that's really how I start. And you just dive into it. I could find some cardboard, and I started playing around with the cardboard and using the glue gun and putting it together. And there's a lot of back and forth there. But it's really, I try to do as little advanced planning as possible in the beginning, actually. And I'm trying to embrace a little bit of improvisation and intuition into my process.
0: Is cardboard forgiving? Do you have do-overs?
1: That's a great question. It is not forgiving, but that is one of the reasons that I like it. I am definitely one of these people who enjoys limitations, actually. I always give this example as, you know, if you give me a crayon set with like the 100 colors, I get locked up. I don't know what to do with it. There's too many options. But if you give me just like one or two colors and tell me to go do something with it, then that kind of gets me excited. And it's the same thing with cardboard. The cardboard itself, by itself, already has limitations with how you can work with it. But on top of that, I actually impose additional limitations of my own. If you look at cardboard, you know that it has kind of a grain to it.
0: Yes.
1: The corrugations run a certain direction. So one of the main rules that I have for myself is I only bend the cardboard along the grain. So what that does is it gives a nice smooth curve instead of like wrinkled edges, right? I never mash the cardboard. I never soften it. I just try to keep it as cardboard-like as possible. But if I have those limitations, then I have a very limited palette of shapes that I have access to. Hmm. So that's really where the planar geometric look of my sculptures comes from, is from the limitations that I put on myself.
0: Can you describe one of your pieces for someone who's never seen it? Maybe it's a piece you come back to again and again because it just speaks to you, or you really appreciate its message. Can you describe it?
1: Yeah. You know, I'm sitting in my studio right now, and I am looking at the very first sculpture that I ever made. And it was, 10, 12 years ago. Mm-hmm. At the time, I was on sabbatical from my software job, and I was making stuff for my kids, but I never made stuff on my own. Until one day my son asked me, "Dad, why don't you make something for yourself?" So that had actually never occurred to me. I thought that was a great idea. So I decided to make a human figure because to me, that just seemed like the hardest thing that you could possibly do. It was really just a challenge of it. But I ended up making a figure based on a relative. And, in the process of making that, I just discovered so much about not just technically how to work with cardboard, but what an artist can get out of the process of creating these things. It turned out to be a very intimate process, right? I got to know this relative in ways that I was never able to before. Mm-hmm. And that just kind of lit something new within me. And that's the piece that kind of kicked off the whole thing.
0: Mm. And the you sculpt these people and they have different facial expressions. You can see so many, a range of emotions. And I'm thinking about how you probably have hours, maybe years to construct pieces that you spend with these pieces. And you think about your life within the Chinese American community and the message you want your sculptures to send, the emotions you want them to tap into. Mm-hmm. What have you discovered in that time of building these pieces for this exhibition Homecoming?
1: Well, it's it's an ongoing journey of discovery, to be honest, because by nature, I'm kind of I'm very introverted, shy. I don't approach people, especially strangers, very easily in the real world. But when I study when I make figurative sculptures, when I do portraits of people, it brings me closer to them in a way that maybe I can't get in real life. Right? I really just enjoy studying their features, studying little hand gestures, their postures, their stance, and getting a sense of that person in a way that maybe is not natural for me in real life, if that makes any sense. Mm-hmm. So, you know, that's been sort of the ongoing thing for me.
0: We're talking with Warren King, a Wisconsin-born artist who transforms cardboard into these life-size sculptures, many of which represent his family and the Chinese-American experience. One of the sculptures is of your grandmother. It's called The Road Leads Home. How does this particular sculpture represent her?
1: That piece is very special to me. It's one piece in a series of pieces. There's maybe 10 or 12 pieces in that series that tells a story about growing up as a Chinese American in the Midwest. And that piece tells a story of my grandmother taking the very first steps, leaving China, which eventually led her to Wisconsin. So it's kind of like the beginning of our family's journey to America, really. The story behind it is one of my favorite stories. And I didn't learn about this until I was in my 30s or 40s. But it tells a story about my grandmother at a moment in her life that was very pivotal. It was during the war against the communists, the Chinese Civil War. She had just recently been married. She was in her early 20s. My grandfather was a pilot in the Air Force, mm-hmm. and they had a young son, an infant. Well, my grandfather was stationed in another city a few hundred miles away. So my grandmother lived with her mother and her sister for a few months, but she decided that she couldn't take the separation. She had to rejoin my grandfather. So there was no easy way to get out there. What she did was she sold all of her belongings. She got some money from her mother, and she converted those into a few gold coins. And took those gold coins and sewed them into the lining of her clothes. The journey to my grandfather was on foot across country that was, you know, war-torn and filled with bandits. And she believed that hiding the gold coins in her clothes would offer a little bit of protection. So she strapped her child to her back and basically set off. And that was the last that she ever saw of her mother and her sister. Never went home. And that was the beginning of many years of war that she described as the hardest period of her lifetime. So eventually, you know, she and my grandfather survived the war. They made it to Taiwan. And from there, they came to America. And so for me, living in Wisconsin, I see that moment as just very pivotal. It's the moment where my grandmother made a decision that ultimately led to this life that I have here in Wisconsin.
0: Thank you so much for sharing that story. What speaks to me is that infant on her back and the expression, maybe a bit of determination on her face, but that infant, how did it feel for you to create that aspect of the sculpture?
1: Well, I'm glad you picked up on that because that's the defining characteristic of my grandmother. Mm-hmm. She was a small statured woman, a tiny woman, but she was the most determined, stubborn, headstrong person that you would ever meet. So I'm glad that it came across in the sculpture. A lot of the pieces in that series at Linden are based on stories about my grandmother. And this is one thing about growing up in Wisconsin as a child of immigrants that I look back on and I wanted to bring forth in this series, which is when I was growing up there, my grandmother lived with us for many years. But I knew very little about her. She rarely talked about her past. She really rarely talked about her experiences. And me being someone who just wanted to blend in and just, you know, get along and get through high school, I never had the foresight to ask her about these things either. So I didn't know any of her stories until well after I left home and went to college and started a career. It wasn't until I was in my 30s that I had my first discussion with my grandmother about her past and her stories. And then it just sparked something. It all came out. And I've been on a mission to collect all those stories. So a lot of those pieces are based on experiences of my grandmother and different aspects of life, the life that she lived. But not just that, but the effect that those stories had on me as her grandson. Mm.
0: Which brings us to fatherhood. You have said that raising sons and being an artist are intertwined. They connect. Can you explain that and maybe give us a preview of where your art is headed?
1: Yeah, this is an area that I decided to focus on for my next series. And, I think it particularly resonates with me because the time period, the 5 or 10 years that I was discovering myself as an artist were actually the same time period that I was raising my young kids. Mm. So they were 6, 10, 12 years old at the time. And so to me, they're so intertwined that they're really inseparable, right? Mm. And both have been transformational for me. I mean, just to give you an example of one, right? With my long history of engineering and sciences, I've kind of been programmed to think a certain way, very methodical, very detail-oriented, and that's a very much a fundamental part of who I am. But when I was embarking on my artistic journey, then I had this idea that artists need to be intuitive, inspired, prolific and improvisational, right? Mm. And so I struggled with that a lot. And having kids, I was very much inspired by them because from the time that they could hold a glue gun, they were making things on their own.
0: Right? And you're always improvising, even as a parent as well.
1: Exactly, yes. And so just watching them be completely unencumbered, uninhibited in their creations. It was just so inspiring to me. And I emulated myself a lot in trying to replicate their unencumbered creativity. That's something that I learned from quite a bit.
0: Warren, thank you so much for joining us and for sharing your art.
1: Of course. Thank you so much.
0: Warren King is a New York-based sculpture artist. He transforms cardboard into life-sized works that explore belonging and his Chinese-American ancestry. King was born in Madison, raised in Muskego and Brookfield. His exhibit, Homecoming, is on display at the Linden Sculpture Garden in Milwaukee through November 15th. We just learned about a beautiful exhibit of life-sized sculptures made from cardboard, and we heard about the artistic journey of Wisconsin native Warren King. Is there an artist in your community who is using a unique medium for their art? Is there an exhibit in your community that made a big impression on you that you want more people to check out? Tell us about local art that speaks to you and your local art scene, or a maker who has a special story to tell. We want to hear from you. We want to gather your thoughts on Wisconsin artists. Email us at wisconsintoday@wpr.org, or you can call or text to get in touch. That number is 888-642-0232. That's 888-642-0232. Wisconsin Today producers include Beatrice Lawrence, Joe Tarr, and Mackenzie Crummy. 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I'm Kate Archer Kent. 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

0: Ruth Harkness, a dress designer newly married to a wealthy adventurer, was the toast of New York. That is, until her husband Bill dies in search of a giant panda. Heartbroken and adrift, Ruth takes up his quest and sets off on the adventure of a lifetime, battling rivals and the odds to become an international sensation. Join us for the true story of The Lady and the Panda tonight at 9:30 on Chapter a Day.
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1: Welcome to The Middle. I'm Jeremy Hobson. On any given night, hundreds of thousands of Americans are homeless. The reasons behind that are as varied as the people themselves. Rising housing costs, economic hardship, mental illness, addiction. The solutions are wide-ranging as well. Some cities have made real progress. Others are still struggling, making some city centers unsafe and unappealing. So our question this hour, what can and should be done to reduce homelessness in America? We're taking your calls live at 844-4MIDDLE. That's 844-464-3353. Or you can reach out at listentothemiddle.com. Joining us this hour, Judge Glock, Director of Research and a Senior Fellow at the Manhattan Institute, and Greg Colburn, a University of Washington professor and expert in housing and homelessness. Stay right there. The Middle starts right after the news.
2: Live from NPR News in Washington, I'm Janine Herbst. Mexico will request criminal charges from U.S. prosecutors relating to the deaths of its citizens in the U.S. 2 days after ICE agents fatally shot a Mexican national in Houston. From member station KJZZ, Nina Krupinski has more from Hermosillo, Mexico.
3: Mexican Foreign Minister Roberto Velasco says his country will take additional steps to protect Mexican nationals in the U.S. from mistreatment, more than a year after the Trump administration ramped up immigration enforcement efforts. Velasco says 14 Mexican nationals have died in immigration custody since the beginning of President Trump's term, and three more have died during immigration enforcement actions. We're going to move on from the diplomatic sphere and go directly before prosecutors, Velasco says, adding Mexico will also file civil lawsuits against companies that operate immigration detention facilities. For NPR News, I'm Nina Krivinsky in Hermosillo, Mexico.
2: The investigation continues into the death of 18-year-old Nolan Wells, who died while celebrating the 4th of July on an island off the Mississippi coast. His body was found 3 days later. The Wells family has brought on prominent civil rights attorney Ben Crump into the case. Elise Gregg of Mississippi Public Broadcasting and Gulf States Newsroom has more.
4: Crump's office has ordered an independent autopsy. On the Don Lemon Show this week, he said results would be ready on Friday. In the meantime, findings from the state's autopsy are pending. Public Safety Commissioner Sean Tindall says they're waiting until all the reports are run to release any information, including cause of death.
5: Once the toxicology reports are complete, we'll be processed in due course and provided to the Jackson County Sheriff's Department.
4: Local law enforcement is asking the public for photos, videos, and eyewitness accounts to aid their investigation. For NPR News, I'm Elise Gregg in Jackson, Mississippi.
2: Goldman Sachs is banning employees from betting on prediction markets like Kalshi and Polymarket. As NPR's Bobby Allen reports, the investment bank is the latest to warn staff about abusing confidential information.
6: Prediction markets offer betting on many topics involving finance, whether it's a company's quarterly earnings or what an analyst will say on an investor call or when a company will introduce a new service. The new rule from Goldman Sachs prohibits employees from placing bets on future outcomes related to finance, corporate America, elections, or geopolitics. It does allow for employees to wager on sports and entertainment. Billions of dollars are traded every week on prediction market sites, which are largely unregulated. Despite the new rule, Goldman Sachs CEO David Solomon said earlier this year that prediction markets were, quote, super interesting, and that he had met with prediction market executives over possible partnerships. Bobby Allen, NPR News.
2: U.S. futures contracts are trading lower at this hour. You're listening to NPR News from Washington. In men's World Cup soccer, France beat Morocco 2-0, today reaching the semifinals, and France plays the winner of the match between Spain and Belgium that takes place tomorrow. Two 15-year-olds were detained by police in California after the Waymo robo-taxi they were riding in recorded them allegedly drinking alcohol and firing guns, which were later identified as toys. NPR Scott Newman reports privacy experts say the incident raises ethical concerns.
7: Police in San Mateo posted on Facebook Monday that they had apprehended the teenagers after being alerted by Waymo, which had disabled their vehicle. Arena Reku is director of the Internet Ethics Program at Santa Clara University. She says there should be some kind of notice to passengers that cameras in autonomous taxis are monitoring them.
8: We don't see them. They're not these obvious things being stuck in our faces.
7: A spokesperson for the San Mateo police says it was wholly appropriate to detain the teens, who were later released to their parents. Scott Newman, NPR News.
2: The number of Americans filing for unemployment benefits dipped slightly last week as layoffs in the U.S. remain historically low. The Labor Department says jobless claims were down by 2,000 last week to a seasonally adjusted 215,000. And mortgage costs are rising. Mortgage buyer Freddie Mac says the rate on an average 30-year note rose to nearly 6.5% last week. I'm Janine Herbst, and you're listening to NPR News from Washington.
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1: What can be done to reduce homelessness in America? Welcome to The Middle. I'm Jeremy Hobson in Los Angeles this week, along with our DJ Tolliver. And Tolliver, I want to welcome any new listeners who are tuning into the NPR Now channel on Sirius XM channel 122, which now airs The Middle 5 times a week. 5 times. But
10: someone says you can't, yeah.
1: I mean, you can't not listen 5 times to the show. But anyway, this week we are talking about homelessness, which is actually down nationwide after hitting new highs following the COVID pandemic and record numbers of migrants who had no place to live. The city of Los Angeles actually has the second highest homeless population after New York City. But the difference is, possibly because of the weather, most of LA's homeless are unsheltered, while most of New York's are sheltered. Now, it's worth pointing out right at the outset that the reasons for homelessness are many: addiction, mental illness, personal crises, the rising cost of housing, and the solutions are varied as well. Get people into temporary housing, force people into treatment, clear encampments, expand affordable housing. All of these solutions have their supporters and their opponents. And some places in America have had success in reducing homelessness, while others have spent lots of money with little to show for it. So our question this hour: what can be done to reduce homelessness in America? And we would love to hear from you, especially if you have experienced homelessness yourself. Tolliver, how can people reach us?
10: You can call 844-MIDDLE. That's 844-464-3353. Or you can write to us at listentothemiddle.com or comment on our live stream on YouTube.
1: And joining me right now, Greg Colburn, a University of Washington professor and co-author of the book Homelessness Is a Housing Problem. Greg Colburn, welcome to The Middle.
11: Thanks, Jeremy. Good to be here.
1: Well, and that seems obvious that homelessness is a housing problem, but that's almost a political statement in some places these days. Why do you say homelessness is a housing problem?
11: Well, I, you know, came up with the title of that book maybe naively, thinking that people would have a hard time objecting to that, because being homeless is by definition the state of not having a house or home. And it turns out that that was not uncontroversial. Certainly some folks have taken issue with that. But the purpose of the book was to understand why cities like mine in Seattle have so much homelessness. And so what we do in the book is go through using pretty simple statistics and highlighting that the places in the United States where we have the most homelessness are the places where housing is really expensive and scarce. And so if you layer personal vulnerability on top of a really challenging housing market, what you get is a really tough situation. And I firmly believe that's why Boston and New York and DC and Seattle and San Francisco and Los Angeles have really high rates of homelessness. It doesn't mean that there isn't homelessness in other places. It doesn't mean that personal vulnerability or addiction or poverty don't lead someone into homelessness. Of course they do. But the context in which those circumstances happen really matters. And so that's why we ended up writing that book and framing it that way.
1: So if you look at what's happened with the cost of living and the cost of housing in the last few years, it has definitely gone up, and yet homelessness has started to come down. It was high in the pandemic. It was high, as I mentioned, with all the migrants that had come in, were sent to places like Denver and Chicago and didn't have any place to live. But how do you explain homelessness coming down nationwide, at least somewhat, even though the cost of living is so high?
11: Well, you know, in the cost of living is certainly high, and homelessness is still at very elevated levels. So it's down 3% over last year, and then it was up 9%. So the number's bouncing around a little bit. The point is that if you look at this over a time period, we are at an elevated level of homelessness that should be unacceptable to every person in the country. And one of the reasons why it's so high is that it's really hard for a lot of people in a lot of cities to afford housing. And so, you know, a 3% reduction in homelessness based on the surveys that we do, which are difficult to do, is good. I'm glad it was down 3 and not up 3. But to me, that's not a radical departure from where we've been, which is at really, really high levels of homelessness.
1: You mentioned you're in Seattle. I'm here in Los Angeles, both places that have pretty good weather year round if you are going to be sleeping outside. How much does that figure in, do you think, to homelessness? Like just the surroundings, the climate, the weather?
11: Yeah. So the way we describe that in the book is when you look at overall rates of homelessness, which is ultimately what I think we should be caring about, which is people residing in shelter and people outside of shelter living on the streets or in other places, what you'll see is weather has very little predictive value in terms of rates of homelessness. Boston and New York have really high rates of homelessness. New York is the highest in the country. And it's pretty cold in January. Boston's right. Cold in January. The difference is, and you alluded to this in the intro, is a lot of the East Coast jurisdictions have constructed really robust shelter systems, and those came into being through litigation. They now have right to shelter laws, and so the presence of unsheltered homelessness is a lot less prevalent there. And so I've had people come back to Seattle and say, "Greg, I was just in New York. They don't have homelessness, and we do." And I said, "They have the biggest homeless population in the United States. They're just hiding it." And we're not. And so is one of the reasons why Los Angeles and Seattle and San Francisco haven't constructed robust shelter systems weather? Potentially so. I think that argument might be stronger in LA than Seattle. If you've ever been in Seattle in January when it's 40 and rainy, that is, it's far from pleasant. So I think the visible homelessness is a function of what kind of shelter capacity you have. But overall rates of homelessness tend to correlate very, very strongly with the cost of housing. And that's true whether it's Boston or Los Angeles.
1: Right. And when we think about shelter and you put those words together, homeless shelter, people have a certain image in their mind. But that is not really in 2026 what every sheltered homeless person, the situation that they're in. They may be in a hotel room somewhere. They may be in housing that has been provided to them or their family.
11: There are a variety of different forms of shelter. Absolutely true.
1: Mm-hmm. What about the issue of addiction, Greg Colburn? How does that play into homelessness in America?
11: Well, I think it's what we describe in the book is it's a precipitating factor. Addiction is clearly a problem. We have a fentanyl crisis in Seattle, as I say when I'm on my public talks, that really scares me, and it certainly complicates this issue a lot. And so, what's interesting though is people and many people have made this argument that there's disproportionate drug use will lead to disproportionate rates of homelessness. And that's just 100% false. We have huge, huge addiction problems in places like West Virginia and Tennessee and Mississippi. And they don't have big rates of homelessness. And so when you combine addiction with a really inhospitable housing market, that's a real big problem. The other point that is really important here, and there's a lot of research that demonstrates this, is that for a lot of people, drug use is a coping mechanism, or they use drugs in response to the trauma of living on the streets. And I say to people in my public talks, I've given like 150 talks around the United States, that if you left me on the street in January in Seattle for 5 years, I'd probably medicate. And it wouldn't be the red wine, which is my usual go-to medication, right? And so we know that the addiction certainly can cause someone to enter homelessness, but it also can be a response. And so what I encourage people to do is when you see Joe on 3rd Avenue in Seattle and there's a needle next to him, one is let's try to get some support and help for that person. I think that's super important. And two, we don't know if that addiction drove him into homelessness or if it was a response. And so I'm all for less open-air drug markets in your city and my city. And if we want less of that, how about let's get people services and housing such that they can get out of that. And ideally, you'd get on top of this 5 years ago, because once someone's been on the street for 5 years, they are much more difficult. These issues are tougher to resolve.
1: Stand by, because I just want to bring in a caller who's Rob is calling in from Los Angeles. Rob, go ahead. What would you do about homelessness?
12: Well, I've been homeless off and on about 4 or 5 times over the last 30, 40 years, and it's basically been an economic situation. Last situation was courtesy of the 2008 financial collapse due to the 9 loans. No income, no assets. And so, regulation is a major part of this, And we've got to get away from developers being able to buy city councils in order to only do luxury housing. It has to be affordable housing.
1: Are you currently homeless, or you are housed now?
12: No, I've had housing for 6 years now, courtesy of Section 8.
1: Hmm.
12: But, you know, Section 8 needs to be beefed up. But, yes, there are a lot of people that I know that are either mentally ill or have drug habits. And drugs usually are part of the coping mechanism of mental illness, especially being on the street.
1: Yeah.
12: Rob, I mean, that's just...
1: Yeah. I really appreciate your call. Thank you so much for calling in. And, Greg, you're nodding as you're listening to him talk about the affordable housing that he's been offered.
11: Yeah, and you know, I have never experienced homelessness, and so I'm always careful to highlight that for my audiences. I've been, you know, fortunate to have stable housing throughout my life, but I've talked to lots and lots of people who have, and Rob's story is not unique, right? People were kind of humming along, something bad happened, and pretty soon there's a pretty quick, rapid descent into homelessness, and affordability is a major, major part of that. And so that's really the point of the book. My hope would be, and what he mentioned Section 8 and subsidized housing. That's a big point of the story here. 1 in 5 people who are really poor get housing assistance from the federal government. The other 4 in 5 are looking for help from the city of Los Angeles or state of California or state of Washington. And those funds are really scarce. And so people who fall on tough times, it's a lottery whether you get housing assistance. And if you don't get that assistance, then you're running around Los Angeles looking for an apartment that's right. affordable. That's really a tough situation.
1: Let me just ask you one more thing before we take a quick break, which is, you know, you talk about the compassion that you would offer to somebody who you see on the street who maybe has a needle next to them. What do you think about forcing people either into housing or into treatment, which is being talked about in many places right now?
11: Yeah. Well, I would say two things. One, on the compassion side, I also have compassion. I say this all the time. If you're a restaurateur who's saying, I'm tired of someone urinating outside my restaurant, I have compassion for that person. Absolutely. I think we as a society can do better. And so I think there needs to be compassion and recognition all around. In terms of the forced treatment, I guess I would just go back to the history lessons on this in the sense that we did this decades ago and it didn't work very well.
1: Mm.
11: And so ultimately we came up with different interventions that were not forced treatment, Housing First being one of them. And as I always joke, the radical socialist who enshrined Housing First in federal housing policy was George W. Bush, right? It was the George W. Bush administration who said, this makes sense. And so I'm not a huge fan of the forced treatment because, one, I think it's cruel, but two, I just don't think it works.
1: Okay, well, stand by. Tolliver, solving homelessness, like everything, has gotten quite political.
10: Yeah, and you can see that in the mayor's race here in Los Angeles. Reality TV star and former candidate for mayor Spencer Pratt criticized city council member Nithya Raman over the issue in a debate. Listen.
13: The reality is, no matter how many beds you give these people, they are on super meth. They are on fentanyl. The DEA statistic says 93% of this is a drug addiction problem. Nithya, Councilwoman Robbins' plan for treatment first, I will go below the Harbor Freeway tomorrow with her, and we can find some of these people she's going to offer treatment for. She's going to get stabbed in the neck. These people do not want a bed. They want fentanyl or super meth.
1: Pratt, by the way, lost the primary after that debate, so Raman will face off against the sitting mayor, Karen Bass, in November. Tolliver, what are we listening to here?
10: This is Marvin Gaye with Inner City Blues. It's about the weight of the government wearing you down, but also listen to that gorgeous falsetto. Taking your calls next on The Middle.

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4: This is The Middle. I'm Jeremy Hobson. If you're just tuning in, The Middle is a national call-in show. We're focused on elevating voices from the middle, geographically, politically, philosophically, or maybe you just want to meet in the middle. This hour, we are asking what should be done about homelessness in America. Tolliver, again, the number, please.
5: Just call 8444-MIDDLE. That's 844-464-3353. You can also write to us at listentothemiddle.com.
4: And I'm joined now by Manhattan Institute Senior Fellow Judge Glock. Judge, you heard Spencer Pratt there, the former mayoral candidate in Los Angeles, say he thinks homelessness is a drug issue largely. We've heard that it is a housing issue. Where do you stand on this?
6: Well, both are certainly accurate in some respects. So I will be the last to deny that higher housing prices, higher rent, reduced low-income housing is going to increase homelessness in a city. There's an abundance of studies, including from Greg and others, that show that to be true. But there's two things that are important qualifiers for that. To some extent, that does not affect the unsheltered homeless to the same way it does the sheltered homeless. Like Greg also said earlier, in our mind, when we think about the homeless in America, we think of that person in the street. But that's actually a minority of all the homeless in America. Those people on the street have very distinct problems. According to a UCLA California Policy Lab study, about 75% admitted to having a substantial drug or alcohol problem. And about half said that had some contribution to them losing housing. So that's a real problem for that group. And there's something that needs to be done for that. Now, the other thing that I think is important to keep in mind, that even if one thinks, say, housing first, giving heavily subsidized or free housing without conditions is the solution to homelessness. As I often tell people, well, what do we do until that gets built? Everyone admits building housing takes years, if not decades, on the scale that would be necessary to put a serious dent in homelessness. LA has obviously been working very hard under, I believe it's the Proposition HHH, to build homeless housing units, but it's not coming online very quickly. Due to a myriad of reasons. So what do we do with the homeless out on the streets in the interim? To those who say homeless is a housing problem, again, I think there's a lot of justice to that. But for those 60,000 plus people out on the streets of LA County, for the 2,000 people in LA County that are homeless that die each year, are we going to wait 5 years, 10 years, 15 years?
4: Until so what would you do then, Judge Glock? Are you seeing good results somewhere? And you say, well, this is what we should be doing?
6: Yeah, I mean, so there are things that we can do. We definitely need more shelter capacity. We need more just short-term places for people to go. But I do think enforcement of street camping laws does reduce homelessness. You know, we actually saw this. I was the expert witness in a case in Phoenix that involved a large homeless encampment that at its peak had about 1,000 people called The Zone. It was heavily covered in The Times and elsewhere as this real disaster zone. I won't even horrify your listeners with some of the real stories that came out of that. But actually, you had a judge who said, no, this is a public nuisance to have this huge encampment out there, and people need to clear it. They cleared it. 80% accepted some sort of shelter or housing option. You reduced housing homelessness very substantially and very rapidly.
4: Where did they go, though? Where did they go?
6: Well, so in that case, again, you had about 80% that accepted some sort of shelter or housing option that would not before without the mandate of enforcement. We also see what happens when cities don't enforce this. I used to be a resident of Austin, Texas, and they actually had a vote there to stop enforcing public camping rules. Within the next year, unsheltered homelessness went up 40%. Some people said, well, that's just because the people are more visible. They're willing to be out there in the streets. But that doesn't explain why sheltered homelessness went down. When they started enforcement again, the sheltered homelessness

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2: Would mean they're regularly staffed and actually appealing. I think this should be private as well. Looking for ways to get homeless people who don't have, you know, any addiction issues or anything else, but still feel like crap, you know, giving them a way to feel normal again.
3: Do you see homeless visibly there in Oshkosh, Wisconsin, by the way?
2: Not very much. It's kind of similar to Appleton. Thankfully, we don't have a very large homeless population, but I think that's because our shelters are much higher quality, much better staffed compared to other parts of the country. Just in general, more money, I think, is usually a good idea. We waste money on so many other things, so I think that's kind of a moot point.
3: Yeah. Jonah, thank you very much for that. Judge, what do you think about that suggestion?
4: Well, I think it brings up an important point that in many cities, we are in an absolute crisis situation, and we need to kind of conduct a triage, which is what can we provide to someone who's out on the street right now that may not involve, you know, building a foundation and building a multifamily housing unit over 4 or 5 years. And that can be providing showers, that can be providing simple facilities, simple treatment facilities. I've been an advocate for what's known as sanctioned camping spaces, things like the Esperanza community in Austin, which basically just allow a safe space for homeless people to gather together, supervised by police with services on site. It's obviously not ideal, but again, relative to the status quo in many cities where we're having, again, tens of thousands of people in some cities out on the streets, and in some cities, thousands of people dying every year, we need to do those kind of immediate triage options to start reducing those rates.
3: Let me get to another call. Pastor Ian is calling in from Collinsville, Illinois. Pastor, welcome. Go ahead with your thoughts.
5: Hi. And it's Alton. I think my phone gave the wrong
3: information. In Alton, Illinois. Okay, right outside of St. Louis. Go ahead.
5: That's right. I'm curious about what our best practices for religious organizations on the ground that often do some of the front load kind of work of caring for homeless communities. I serve a church in Alton that gives out 80 meals twice weekly through different ministries that we offer. And sometimes we have a person come in who provides flu shots. Sometimes we have folks who come in or are connected with haircuts. But I always feel like, oh, there's more I could be doing. Or there's more that we could be organizing, or we've got an empty parking lot. Are there things that we could be doing with that space that creates a kind of caring environment? We're not here building the housing. That's not the thing that we're able to do. But what are the things that organizations like ours can or should do to do more than what we're able to do right now?
3: That's great.
5: Feeding people's important.
3: Great questions.
5: There's more.
3: Ian, thank you very much. Judge, what do you think religious organizations do? And community organizations that are not religious as well do take on a large share of the burden in terms of helping with this issue.
4: A massive share of the burden. And, one of the things that you mentioned at the top of the show was that, you know, the cause of homelessness or diverse is the number of people that are homeless. And so one of the important things that a religious institution can do, often because it's working in the private sector, it's not working off a clear government grant, although sometimes, of course, they do accept some of those important grants, is meet people where they are. That food can be an opportunity to try to find out what's the matter with that person, to start a stepping ladder back into, ideally, permanent housing, which is not going to be usually the first moment taking someone right off the street and finding them a house and expecting them to stay there long term. It's going to be, let's get them in a shelter, stabilize them, maybe move them into transitional housing, and then ideally find a place for them long term.
3: Let me sneak in one more call here. Ben is in Minneapolis, Minnesota. Ben, go ahead with your thoughts. Hi, Ben. Maybe Ben

0: Ben, put us on hold or something like that.
1: Sorry.
0: Anyway, oh, there he is, and now he's gone. Judge Glock, let me just ask you finally, before we let you go, if you could snap your fingers and do one thing about homelessness right now, what would it be?
2: I would cut off the drug supply, too. I know that's not something that is plausible, but, and as Greg pointed out, for a lot of the sheltered and short-term homeless, that's not the main issue. But if I had to look at the thing that's killing people on the street and that is driving many, although not the majority of homeless people, out into the street, I would cut off the drug supply and cut off that supply of fentanyl, most importantly, to those people on the street.
0: All right, that is Judge Glock at the Manhattan Institute. And Tolliver, what is coming in at listentothemiddle.com?
3: Yeah, our first writer says, I'm a single mom with four children. In 2016, we had a major house fire due to a AA lithium battery exploding. We all became homeless that cold day in January, including our two dogs and cat. Our cat never left the house. Frank in Vegas says, 3 out of 4 of my major relocations began with a period of homelessness. From Atlanta and sleeping on a friend's porch, hitting up Denny's or Waffle House on the colder winter nights, to sleeping in my car for 3 months when I first moved to D.C. He also lived in a retired ambulance in the Mojave Desert. Jeremy, I did have a great, I've never told you this, but I experienced homelessness in high school from my sophomore year to my junior year.
0: Really?
3: My mother, struggles with mental health issues, and also my father passed away. So we were sort of homeless for a while, for a year, basically.
0: Wow.
3: But she never really recovered. And so my question is, what happens when somebody, you know, gets housing, sort of gets on their feet? Is there like a long-term solution to keep them housed? Like, what happens to them then?
0: Yeah, let me bring back in Greg Colburn at the University of Washington. Greg, what do you say to Tolliver?
4: Well, I would say I'm sorry you had that experience. And what I would say is maintaining housing is super, super important. And for some people, rental assistance will be sufficient. They just need a little purchasing power, and that's going to work. And then for other people, they will need ongoing support. And there will be some people for whom they will require support for the remainder of their lives. And that's true in the United States, and it's true in every country in the world, and it's been true since the dawn of humankind. And so I think what we have to rid ourselves of is this fantasy that just simply putting someone in a housing unit is going to solve all the problems. You know, we cut veteran homelessness by 55% in the United States by providing housing and services. And some people just got a voucher. And then some people had really severe behavioral health challenges as a result or concurrently with their armed services, you know, armed service in wars. And we did a pretty good job. Was it perfect? No, it's hard work. And some people need ongoing supports. And it might be a situation where, we need to continue to provide those supports. The level of support can go down over time because once we stabilize people and they're in a better spot, that initial intensity sometimes has to be pretty significant because people do have severe needs and the trauma of living on the street is brutal. So to assume that someone is just going to pop back into what we would quote call normal life, and I don't really like that term, but to assume that someone's just going to revert back to that is probably not realistic.
0: Tolliver, by the way, were you living out on the street during that period of time or were you in shelters or where were you?
3: We were in motels, and then we had like 10 people to a house in my uncle's place in South Holland, if you know where that is, in Chicago.
0: Yeah.
3: So we were kind of bouncing around for a while.
0: Wow. Let's go to Amber in Milwaukee, Wisconsin. Amber, go ahead. What do you think we could do to reduce homelessness?
5: Hi. So I was a foster child, and I didn't get any, like, transition into life as an adult, either, like, financially or like resource wise once I aged out of the system. And I know a lot of other homeless people who are in that same situation. So if we could like somehow figure out a way to provide that like transition of life care so that foster children can better learn how to be adults so they don't end up a part of the foster homeless situation, you know?
0: Yeah. Great points, Amber. Greg, what do you think about that? Is that something that is being done to just try to help people transition from that situation into a housed situation and not an unhoused situation?
4: Yeah, for sure. And I think Amber's 100% correct here that we have people exiting institutional settings where we are not providing sufficient supports for them to be to achieve the success that they want to achieve. And that's certainly true in the child welfare system. It's also true just in terms of incarceration. We have people leaving prisons and jails with a criminal background. It's hard to rent a unit. And what we see is a lot of movement from carceral settings into homelessness. And so in both cases, as people are exiting institutional settings with challenges, supporting them is absolutely essential. And so, yes, there's a lot of work being done on that. There's a lot of focus on that, especially for youth and young adults who are exiting foster care. But I think it's insufficient, right? It's you know, you're exiting foster care in Seattle and it's, you know, $2,000 rent and you don't have the supports, you don't have family, you don't have a social network. It's not surprising. It's tragic, but it's not surprising that people are ending up experiencing homelessness. And mm-hmm. so I do think that's another place where we need to have a far more robust response to prevent this kind of obvious but tragic outcome.
0: I want to take a quick call from somebody who's in a place that can get very expensive, and that is obviously part of what we're talking about here. Breckenridge, Colorado. Tom is calling in. Tom, what do you think?
1: Hi, hello.
0: Hi, go ahead.
1: Hey, yeah, calling in from E Country, USA. Beautiful up here. Have a lot of coworkers who are technically homeless or unhoused, living in their car. And then we don't have as much as the traditional homeless as some of the cities due to the cold environment.
0: Okay.
1: One solution, did a lot of work in the past in like younger college and high school days, try to help it out. One thing I was thinking about is the barrier to enter into a home and into the workforce. And are we able to provide more housing and just affordable housing to the general public, and would that help our homelessness problem?
0: Yeah, something we've been talking about this hour, Tom. Thank you very much. And obviously that is more difficult, Greg, in a place like Breckenridge where there's a limited just supply of land and places to put housing.
4: Yeah, for sure. I've had the privilege of visiting a lot of communities not unlike Breckenridge, Sun Valley, Bend, Oregon, Santa Fe, New Mexico, kind of hospitality-driven communities that are beautiful and fun and but expensive. And and one of the real challenges there, one is homelessness, but the other challenges is just where are people who are serving coffee going to live? And, you know, I saw in Sun Valley, I don't know, it was like a 5-mile traffic jam, people leaving the top of the mountain at the end of the day. And when I got up there, I said, what's going on? I said, that's all the people going home, right? They have to drive a long way to get back there. So those communities have resources, and investing in housing will be super important, not just for the economy, but for people.
0: Yeah. Well, Tolliver, some cities have managed to find success in tackling homelessness, including Houston, Texas, which has decreased the overall homeless population by 63% over the past 15 years.
3: Yeah, they recently opened a super hub in the city to accommodate hundreds of homeless residents. Listen to this local news report from last year.
6: The facility would accept most people regardless of mental health or substance issues, offering food, beds, and health care services to hundreds of people in Houston. Mayor Whitmire says he's in full support of it.
7: We've been able to piece together a cooperative effort to get hundreds of people off the street. And, you know, we have to be compassionate. We want to be compassionate, but we've also got to be firm.
0: And Houston attributes most of its success on the issue to a housing first strategy. Mm. Tolliver, what have you got for us as we go to break here?
3: This is Pearl Jam with Even Flow. It's about living on the streets, sleeping wherever you can, and looking for a way out. More of your calls coming up.

0: You hear about the schism in the Catholic Church? Pope Leo, Bob to his friends, had to go and excommunicate a bunch of rogue conservatives who picked a fight with him. The fight's a classic. Old versus new, tradition versus modernity, and who are we kidding? White versus not white. We're going to have the deets for you on the next Today Explained.
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4: This is The Middle. I'm Jeremy Hobson, and this hour we're asking what should be done about homelessness in America. I've been speaking with Manhattan Institute Senior Fellow Judge Glock and University of Washington Professor Greg Colburn. You can call us at 844-4-MIDDLE. That is 844-464-3353, or you can reach out at listentothemiddle.com. A lot of people on the phone lines. Let's go back to Adrian, who's in Tallahassee, Florida. Adrian, what do you think could be done to reduce homelessness?
5: Well, I think that what we were listening to regarding Houston, how they've, you know, housing first. I'm in the criminal defense arena, so I see a lot of people that have had severe adverse childhood experiences. And it's kind of a cyclical thing, right? Because someone, they come from a family where they haven't had the support, their attachment style is lacking, they turn to addiction. And then once they're in the system, you know, they're labeled, right? And we have the self-labeling theory, so they start to believe that they're bad. And so, you know, we have to normalize these people and make them feel part of our society. And I heard the word compassion, and that was a good word, but I think a better word is empathy, right? We don't talk about empathy in society that much anymore. And I was lucky enough to grow up in a really unique way. I grew up on the island in Palm Beach. My grandfather was a town attorney. And I lived, you know, when I visited him in a, you know, what was, you know, today I think listed as a $39 million home. But in the summers, I would go spend time with my grandmother in a very rural backup community. She was the grammar teacher at a community college at Chipola. And I got to sit around and literally became and spent time with just farm workers in the tobacco fields and became their friends. And we you know, had a great time. And I'd be sitting there eating government cheese, like this giant box of cheese. And here I'm going back and forth. And so it blessed me with a lot of empathy. So when I'm working in the courtroom, and I see how judges treat, you know, these people that obviously are suffering from addiction, mental health, have been victims of abuse themselves. We have to normalize them. So housing first is critical. We have to make them feel like they have a chance and a base or they'll just give up. And once they give up, that's it.
4: Adrian, great points. Empathy at the top of that list. Greg, I imagine you agree with that.
6: I do. And, you know, I think about, we did a study in Seattle when we moved folks out of congregate shelters into hotel rooms during COVID so that there wouldn't be transmission of the disease. And we had graduate students conducting interviews. And the number of people who were brought to tears because they said, this is the first time I've had a door that closed in my own bathroom. Like, they were emotional about just having access to a housing unit. And so the dignity that comes with a unit, and some privacy and some support is pretty significant.
4: Why do you think though that many people don't want to take that don't want to take that housing?
6: Well, I think we have to be careful when we say that because a lot of times journalists will come around and say, why are you outside? And they're like, well, I don't want to be in shelter. And my answer to that is I've been in a lot of homeless shelters that are not very pleasant. And so typically when we say that people are service resistant or housing resistant, what they're really saying is that situation is not what I want, where I'm sleeping on a cot next to someone who's a couple feet away from me who might be violent, who might be have a mental health disorder, and they'll say, I'll take my chances on the street over that. And so I think the other thing is that once someone is in severe trauma or has a severe behavioral health disorder, they're probably answering that question differently than they would have 5 years ago when they first lost their housing. And so I am not a big believer, and I don't think the evidence demonstrates that a whole bunch of people just don't want housing.
4: What do you say, though, to the person who says, well, I feel that this is a public space, and I want to feel safe walking down my street of my downtown and not pass somebody who's sleeping on the street? This isn't their home. Why should they be able to take up this public space?
6: Yep. And I understand that concern. And as someone who goes to sporting events in Seattle, I have those feelings myself sometimes. And so I want to honor those feelings. And then if we then say that this is unacceptable for that individual and for society, what is our response? And I guess my point would be if our best response is let's round people up and put them in jail, I just don't think that's the marker of a successful or compassionate society. And I think the evidence suggests that housing and services is far more effective in dealing with that. And yes, it will take time to get that housing built. And so do we need some interim shelters, capacity? Of course we do. Of course we do. But if this is a one-way route to criminalization, I don't think it's going to work. We're going to have homelessness in 10 years, I guarantee it. Putting someone in jail isn't going to end homelessness. It's just going to make it harder for them when they get out. And so my point would be that we need to acknowledge that hardship, that discomfort, and also then have an adult, mature conversation about them. What are we going to do, not only tomorrow, but in 6 months, in a year, in 5 years, or 10 years? And that means some of the short-term stuff, as well as focusing on the long-term in terms of creating more housing that's more affordable, because otherwise we're going to keep fighting this, which is a complicated answer. It was a good question and a simple question. It's a complicated answer, which sometimes people lose patience with, and I get that. Mm.
4: Let me go to another caller. Brent is calling in from Toronto, Canada. Brent, go ahead.
7: Hi, Jeremy. Long-time listener, admittedly a first-time caller. And, I think I was compelled to call in because I've been tracking Greg's career for quite some time. I've been impressed that he started in finance and now he's chosen a field where he can help solve a systemic problem that affects communities and at-risk individuals who are arguably most vulnerable. Greg, I read your book when it was first published, and I may be one of the few who actually bought a hardback, so I guess you could say I'm a fan. Here's my question. You mentioned a few examples in your book about cities that are making traction and doing it well. Why do you think other cities don't follow suit? Is it simply a funding issue, or is it a lack of understanding of the foundational issues that you posited in your book? Or, do you think they throw their hands up in the air and say, that's just the way the cookie crumbles?
4: Great questions. Thank you, Brent. Go ahead, Greg Colburn.
6: Well, I think we have examples throughout the United States geographically in different contexts where there is some success, which is great. And I think, Houston is frequently brought up. And so when the New York Times did a big piece on success of homelessness in Houston, people started to call me and say, why aren't we doing this in Seattle? And we were doing Housing First in Seattle, but it wasn't scaled anywhere near as much as in Houston. And the one thing that Houston had is it had some federal money that came in after the hurricane. They had a couple mayors in a row who were really focused on getting the systems together, and they had some housing vacancies. So you have vacancies, you have resources, you put people in that housing, you provide services, and they had pretty good success. The problem we have here is that even if we had a truckload of money show up from Washington, D.C., we don't have places to put people. And so implementing or scaling that solution in a place like Seattle or San Francisco is more difficult than it is in Houston. And so I think part of the problem is that they're just different contexts, and some of those contexts are more amenable to success than others.
4: What did you think about hearing the clip there of the Houston Mayor Whitmire, at the end of which he said, we've got to be firm? He said, we've got to be compassionate, but we've got to be firm. Why do you think he felt the need to say that?
6: Well, I'll let the mayor speak for himself. I'm not in his head. I think the idea, it probably gets back to what Judge was talking about a little bit in terms of what laws exist and are we going to enforce those laws? And those laws are contested and we're arguing a lot about those. And so I think some mayors would come down on one side and some would come down on the other side. But I think I think we need to pass laws that make sense, and then jurisdictions are going to enforce them the way they see. And what you'll see is that there are very different approaches in urban settings and in different cities. They just approach it differently.
4: Yeah. Let's go to Sean, who's calling in from Dallas, Texas. Sean, go ahead. What do you think could be done to reduce homelessness?
8: Well, hey, number one, we have the money. The United States has $150 trillion. That's one-third of the world's wealth, about 30%. I mean, it's here. One of the things I think is happening is the population of the homeless, they're segregated. They're pushed over into one particular neighborhood like mine. And people just don't see it. And so I think there's a little bit of reluctance to take care of it when you don't see it. And then third thing I'm going to mention is there was a study done at Huntsville Prison here in Texas, and 47% of the inmates there had dyslexia, and 80% were illiterate. And I'll almost guarantee you those are the same numbers you see out on the street. So we have some really ingrained, really hard, things to overcome, a lot of self-medicating going on. What Dallas did is they put up a proposal, and it passed, for 800 new officers, police officers.
4: Police officers.
8: Wrong way. Yeah, yeah. You know, and it's just like, and that's at about $120 million a year, to support them, plus all the criminal justice system that, they're going to have to use up. And I just don't think we're getting anywhere by, incarcerating people, A, that are incapable, B, and they're not doing anything.
4: Right.
8: Because, we haven't bothered to. Either in our schools and in our DMs.
4: Yeah, Sean, a lot there. Let me take that to our guest, Greg. He makes the point that you can't just hire police officers to deal with this problem.
6: Yeah, I really believe that a criminalization first approach will not work. I write about in the book. I lived in New York City in the mid '90s when Giuliani was mayor and he was rounding people up. I remember police officers coming on the subway, grabbing people and taking them off. And that didn't end homelessness in New York. New York still now today has the highest homeless population in the United States. It's sheltered, but it's the highest homeless population. And so I just don't see a lot of evidence that that's going to be successful. And if we take people with acute needs and put them in prison or jail, those issues aren't going away. And so is there a time for law enforcement? Of course there is. When people are breaking laws and are a threat to society, then there's absolutely a role for police and law enforcement. But if that's the first line on a for a problem that is economic, that's societal, that is behavioral in nature, I worry about the ongoing stickiness of this problem.
4: Another formerly unhoused person calling in, Savannah in New Orleans, Louisiana. Savannah, tell us about your experience.
9: Hey, thanks for having me on. One thing I wanted to point out is that when you're homeless, there's a lot of different ways. There's as many different types of people are homeless. It's not one type of person, but a lot of times you're living your day really collectively, like, you're figuring out how to survive with a lot of other people in the same situation. So transitioning into just a regular apartment or something is very intimidating and kind of lonely. And it's obvious, like, I really appreciate what everyone has said calling in about affordable housing. But other than affordable housing, to me, it's like imagining different types of housing that's more collective. And more sharing resources, and I think it would be easier for people to transition. And
4: yeah.
9: I definitely wanted to shout out, thank you to your guests for pointing out that, shelters are really dangerous for a lot of people. And me as a young woman, I chose not to be in shelters a lot during that period of my life because it is really dangerous in there, and not, from a lot of different sides, employees, other people. So there's a lot of reasons that keeps you on the street. It's not, one thing.
4: Yeah, and let me just ask you quickly, Savannah, what was the thing that made it so that you could become housed?
9: Yeah, it's a good question. I mean, I was really young. I was homeless throughout my early teenage years and into my early 20s. And for me, it was moving in. Well, I'm from New Orleans, so I will say housing is a lot cheaper here, and we have a
4: right.
9: lot less homeless people. I was transient for a long time in my life, but it was moving into like collective housing with a bunch of other people,
4: yeah.
9: not even in the same age range. It was a pretty big age range, but it was really affordable. It was like a couple $100 a month.
4: Yeah.
9: I could hold down a part-time job and kind of like assimilate into regular life, because it is really hard to assimilate into regular life.
4: Yeah. You
9: it's
4: had
9: very
4: that,
9: difficult.
4: You had that support system. Savannah, thank you very much for that call. Greg Colburn. Interesting, by the way, I sort of expected that we would hear from some people who had been homeless in the past, but it's interesting how many have called in.
6: I will say one of the most profound experiences of this one, when I wrote this book 4 years ago, I didn't think anyone would read it, and people have, which is amazing. But every time I give a talk, it's unbelievable the number of people come up and tell me their stories about experiencing homelessness. It's really remarkable. And it's not uncommon that it's someone who is in service work. I was in Charlotte, gave a talk. I went over to get a glass of wine after I was done. The woman pouring wine said, "Thanks for your talk." And then she stopped pouring and she started crying. And she said, "I'm currently homeless. My three kids and me are sleeping on my mom's floor." And she's like, "I work three jobs and I can't afford housing in Charlotte." Mm-hmm. And it's just unbelievable the number of times that I hear that. And so I really appreciate the callers and appreciate the people who kind of share their experiences. Because as I said, that's not an experience I've ever had.
4: Yeah. Let me get to another caller. Rob is in Manhattan Beach, California. Rob, what do you think about what could be done to reduce homelessness?
10: Say, sir, I was a military brat and also worked in the jobs Merchant Marine. I've lived in every state on the West Coast and on the Gulf Coast. And I tell you, there absolutely has to be immediate attention to the idea of people needing shelter and perhaps sobriety treatment, because when it's 40 below in Anchorage, Alaska, you don't want to see people on the street. However, the other side of it is, working out of Houma, Louisiana, I can tell you a couple of times I heard the story, if you don't have a job, it's because you don't want to work. And so there is an element in America that says, we don't want a handout for permanent housing. So my thought is, deal with the immediate situation, get people back on their feet, and then there are things like Section 8 and so forth that can help stabilize their future progress. But we have to take into account that there's some people out there in the world who kind of resent the fact that somebody's get something that they don't.
4: Absolutely, and that's one of the reasons why this has gotten so political, this question. Greg Colburn, let me ask you this. We're in a moment right now where, you know, the stock market is hitting record highs, and yet many people are not feeling that at all. When you look at homelessness as an economic indicator right now, and as we said, it's down a little bit from what it has been in the last few years post-pandemic, but where are we right now? Is the economy helping to reduce homelessness right now, or is that not connected?
6: Well, I think there is a clear story about inequality here. You know, some people have said, "Hey, Greg, I think your book should have been Homelessness is an Inequality Problem." And I don't disagree, right? When you just look at what's happened in terms of wealth and income inequality in the United States, you know, I have been the beneficiary of a stock market that's going up, and I have an employer that treats me well at the University of Washington. And so I have, you know, I've got the, and I own a home in Seattle, and that value keeps going up and up and up. Mm-hmm. If you don't have those benefits, this has been a very, very different story. 50% of the people in the Seattle shelter system are employed. And we have a $20 minimum wage in Seattle, amongst the highest in the United States. And so even for people who are working, it is insufficient for that to work in an expensive place like Seattle. And so I think the allocation of resources across society is a clear factor here. And if you happen to be a renter and unstably employed or working in employment that doesn't pay very well, and you want to live in a place like Los Angeles, that is just it's just a tough road. And one little thing, a health emergency, a kid gets sick, your car breaks down, it can be a pretty quick movement from stably housed into a really precarious situation. Yeah. I think that's the deal, unfortunately.
4: That is Greg Colburn, a University of Washington professor and expert in housing and homelessness. His co-author of the book, Homelessness is a Housing Problem. We were also speaking with Judge Glock, director of research and a senior fellow at the Manhattan Institute. Thank you so much for joining us. We're going to have more of your thoughts about homelessness on our podcast. 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
4: The Middle is brought to you by Long Neck Media, distributed by Illinois Public Media in Urbana, Illinois, and produced by Harrison Patino, Johnny Leonidas, Danny Alexander, Sam Burmistaz, John Barth, and Marina Price. Our technical director is Steve Mork. I'm Jeremy Hobson. I will talk to you soon.

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3: It's been a little over a year since the first ever American became Pope, and it's been about a year and a half since the second ever Catholic Vice President of the United States was sworn into office. Pope Leo and J.D. Vance aren't officially beefing, but there's definitely tension. The Pope spoke out against the Iran war.
4: God does not bless any conflict. Anyone who is a disciple of Christ is never on the side of those who once wielded the sword and today drop bombs.
3: And J.D. Vance clapped back, saying,
5: "When the Pope says God is never on the side of those who wield the sword, there is more than a thousand-year tradition of just war theory, okay?"
3: What followed was a not insignificant contingent of Catholics and non-Catholics alike saying Pope Leo should excommunicate J.D. Vance. It's probably not going to happen, but the Chicago Pope just kicked a bunch of conservatives out of the Catholic Church. This is a thing he does now on Today Explained from Vox.
6: Live from NPR News in Washington, I'm Janine Herbst. The U.S. and Iran are continuing to trade attacks for the second day, leaving the fragile ceasefire agreement in limbo. The Pentagon says the U.S. hit more than 170 targets in Iran over the past 2 days. Iran says it fired at U.S. targets in Qatar, Kuwait, and Bahrain. Ambassador Nicholas Burns, who served in President George W. Bush's administration and led negotiations on Iran's nuclear program, says the U.S. has faced many challenges dealing with Tehran.
7: They suffered through it. They didn't flinch. We're dealing with an exceedingly difficult and often very untrustworthy government in Tehran. And it appears to be a government that's divided. There seems to be one faction that does want a ceasefire of the United States, but the stronger faction is defiant.
6: Speaking there to NPR's All Things Considered. Former Olympic canoeist pleaded not guilty today to a felony charge of damaging the Lincoln Memorial reflecting pool. David Hearn made his appearance at a court in Washington, D.C. NPR's Jacqueline Diaz was there.
8: In a crowded, stuffy courtroom today, Hearn's attorney entered his not guilty plea. Hearn sat between two defense attorneys and kept his comments to a minimum. But outside, a group of supporters chanted and held signs in support. Hearn and his attorneys claim this charge is trumped up and that he simply touched the pool. He did not damage it. The federal government says he purposely cut into the reflecting pool and caused serious damage. President Trump had the pool renovated for $14 million earlier this summer, but shortly after, paint was peeling and algae started growing. Hearn's next hearing is set for next month. Jacqueline Diaz, NPR News.
6: The median price for existing homes is at an all-time high. The National Association of Realtors says the average price reached $440,000 in June. NPR's Stephen Bisaha says sales of existing homes were down from the previous month.
9: Despite that record high, housing affordability actually improved slightly from a year earlier, according to the National Association of Realtors. Wages rose faster than home prices. Of course, more affordable does not mean actually affordable. That median price is still out of reach for most American families. The spring home buying season also ended with a whimper. Existing home sales dropped 2.4% in June compared to a year ago. Mortgage rates are partially to blame. They're at about 6.5% for the average 30-year fixed mortgage, a rate that could rise higher if the war against Iran continues to escalate and raises the cost of borrowing. Stephen Bisaha, NPR News.
6: U.S. futures contracts are trading lower at this hour. You're listening to NPR News from Washington. France beat Morocco 2-0 to advance to the World Cup semifinal. NPR's Eleanor Beardsley reports from Paris, where the game drew thousands into the streets to watch.
10: It's a hot night in Paris. There are screens set up everywhere at all the bars and cafes and crowds watching. There are just tons of people out here, and many are wearing Moroccan flags on their back.
11: France has a large Moroccan diaspora, and they say they're showing pride in their roots. But these Morocco fans say they're also rooting for Les Bleus. The score remained 0-0 until halftime, but France's Kylian Mbappe soon scored his 8th goal of the tournament. The crowd erupted. 6 minutes later, France's Ousmane Dembele scored a 2nd goal. Ebullient fans sang the Marseillaise and celebrated into the night. Eleanor Beardsley, NPR News, Paris.
6: African countries are getting $900 million in new funding from the International Energy Agency to expand access to clean cooking. The money builds on the $2.2 billion secured at the Africa Clean Cooking Summit in Paris, bringing total commitments to over $3.1 billion. Nearly a billion Africans still rely on polluting cooking fuels like charcoal and firewood, which contribute to around 850,000 premature deaths every year. The agency is working with the African Union to strengthen clean cooking policies. I'm Janine Herbst, NPR News in Washington.
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0: David Gibson, common spelling, G-I-B-S-O-N, like the guitar. Director of the Center on Religion and Culture at Fordham University, the Jesuit University of New York.
1: Pope Leo, Bob to his friends, did something dramatic last week. It's a bit of a throwback. For people who maybe missed it with the 4th of July weekend, tell us what happened.
0: Well, basically, the Pope excommunicated a bunch of traditionalist, super right-wing, Latin Mass, high church types who actually, he would say, they excommunicated themselves. It's this group, it's called the Society of St. Pius X. They ordained four bishops.
2: And today, we take exceptional means that are proportionate to the needs of the church today.
0: The Catholic Church is an apostolic church. It's all about chain of custody. You've got to have, you can't break the chain. You need bishops to ordain priests. You need to keep bishops going. And the thing you cannot do, the red line in the Catholic Church, is the Pope is the one who ordains bishops. He says you can ordain a bishop. You can't go ordain a bishop on your own. That's like starting your own church. That's a total red line. They said, no, we need this. July 1st in Aachen, Switzerland, beautiful in the mountains, they gathered this SSPX and they ordained these four bishops. That was a schism.
3: On nous accuse de ne pas le respecter.
2: They accuse us of not respecting him.
3: Mais c'est parce que nous aimons le pape.
2: It's precisely because we love the Pope.
3: Comme vicaire du Christ.
2: As the vicar of Christ.
3: Comme chef de l'église.
2: As the head of the church.
3: Que nous ne voulons plus voir le pape
2: humilié. We don't want to see the Pope humiliated anymore.
0: Look, this group, it's really a tiny, tiny group. They're located in the West. It's all about this restoring Christendom, restoring the glories of old European white Catholicism. Hmm. Basically, this group wants a special carve-out. They want to be able to celebrate the Mass the way it was before 1962 or 1955, depending on when you make the cutoff.
4: We have to be ready to pay whatever the price to serve the church.
3: Et les plus grands sacrifices que Dieu puisse nous demander.
4: And whatever the sacrifices God asks of us.
3: D'être traités comme des rebelles.
4: Even if it means we are treated as rebels.
0: They want a special carve-out, a special bubble, where the Pope says, it's okay, and I'll give you your own bishops. The Pope is saying, no, you can't do that. You can't go off and have your own special little church. So essentially they're saying, okay, we're more Catholic than the Pope.
1: You mentioned that this group, the Society of St. Pius X, that has now at least partly been excommunicated by Pope Leo, wanted to keep the church to some degree European. This is in the wake of what people thought could have been, you know, the first Asian pope, the first African pope. Is this group a little kind of like, I don't know, like white racist?
0: They're certainly culturally chauvinistic, to put it mildly. Look, I like smells and bells. I like, you know, a lot of the European Catholicism. I've traveled around the world with popes. I've seen popes celebrate Mass in a dusty refugee camp in Africa. Mm. I've seen Mass celebrated in St. Peter's Basilica with the incense and the whole deal. It's beautiful. It's the Mass wherever you are. It's diversity. These folks don't like that. It's very much this kind of cultural, ethnic, and some would say racial chauvinism, that our culture, our people, that kind of blood and soil nationalism is the same dynamic in the church. It's kind of blood and soil and cultural Catholicism. It makes no sense from a Catholic perspective. You're baptized Catholic, you're raised Catholic, you are Catholic. Anybody is Catholic, whether you're in Indonesia or Indiana. But these folks don't see it that way. That's what they're about. They're very small, but they're located in concentrated in North America and in Western Europe, and they have influence, and they have money, and they have visibility. So that's really why it's a big story. They also have an Amen Corner.
1: An Amen Corner.
0: The Vatican for decades has bent over backwards to try to accommodate these folks.
1: Huh.
0: Because it's kind of a no enemies to the right dynamic within the Catholic Church. And here are these folks who've been given everything, and they still went and split. The import of this is that these are accommodations they would never have given to people on the left wing, on the progressive wing, but they're giving them to people on the right wing, on the far right wing, and that they still thumbed their nose at the Pope is what makes this so important.
1: So this small but powerful sect of the Catholic Church thumbs its nose at Pope Leo. Why? It picks a fight with the Pope.
0: Well, there are two reasons. One is to go down the liturgical rabbit hole of all of this arcana about the Mass and the Latin Mass and can you change it and can you not.
1: This is, they want to revisit the Vatican II Council where
0: yes.
1: The church modernized like 60 years ago?
0: Yes, exactly, in the 1960s. And they did things like lifting the anathemas on Protestantism, engaging in, you know, endorsing religious freedom, accepting the division between church and state, lifting the teachings of contempt against Jews.
5: The right to religious freedom has its foundation in the very dignity of the human person, as this dignity is known through the revealed word of God. It is very important, especially where a pluralistic society prevails, that there be a correct notion of the relationship between the political community and the church. Although the church is the new people of God, the Jews should not be presented as rejected or accursed by God, as if this followed from the Holy Scriptures.
0: But it also gets to what is really going on. It's not about the Latin Mass. They love to argue about that stuff. The bigger dynamics that I wanted to get to in a New York Times op-ed I wrote about this are that these really channel the same dynamics we're seeing in the secular world, in the political world of this kind of Christian nationalism, this nationalist populism, where it's this sort of civilizational fight to retain the privilege and position, mainly of white European folks, who see America, the United States being of old, being taken away from them, the France or the England, the glories of empire of the past, being taken away what is rightfully ours. That kind of resentment is what they are using as a wedge issue. That's what really their platform of grievance against what they perceive as a loss of status. If you're looking at the global church, these folks are already outliers. They've already lost. When Pope Leo was elected, they lost in a global sense. In the American sense, in the smaller kind of Western sense, the jury is still out because they are much larger. This kind of conservative oppositional mentality is much wider in the United States. And will that triumph? Will they try to make peace with Leo, the first American pope? Will they recognize that he could be around for 20 years and we better take a step back, take a beat, otherwise we'll be irrelevant? Or, you know, will they just persist here in the United States as kind of right-wing Catholicism, which is ascendant? J.D. Vance, who wouldn't know a Latin Mass from anything, wouldn't care about it necessarily, but he does share. He's the guy who tells the Pope to stay in his lane on theology. It's that kind of mentality that we're really talking about, which is why the stakes really are high in this whole kind of battle about the schism. The issue is whether this conservative Catholicism remains ascendant and essentially isolates the American church even further in the global church. That would be a tragedy.

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0: Chicago Pope dropped his first ever encyclical about a month ago, and it went after big tech and AI. We asked Claire Gengreve from Religion News Service on the show to tell you about it, starting with, what is an encyclical?
1: An encyclical is essentially the highest form of magisterial document that a pope can issue. It has complete papal authority, and it's used by popes when they really want to send a strong message across. It used to be addressed only to Catholics, but now they tend to be addressed to all people of goodwill. So it's really a podium for the pope to speak to the world. So the main takeaway is definitely the idea of trying to offer what the church in its thousand-year-old history has figured out to be what it means to be human.
2: At key moments in history, the church is called to decipher the new things in the light of the gospel and the dignity of the human being.
1: It's presenting all of these things that the church believes make human beings human and why we should treasure that, especially in a time where things are becoming more abstract and technological, and certain philosophies in Silicon Valley want to sell us a world that is without pain, without death, without disability, or without any sort of limitation.
2: Artificial intelligence needs to be disarmed. The word is strong, I know, but deliberately chosen because this moment needs words capable of attracting attention, awakening consciences, and indicating paths forward for humanity.
1: And the Pope is trying to send a message to say, hey, actually, it's our limitation, it's our humanity that make us human, and you shouldn't buy anything that wants to make a future that is not human.
3: No computational system, however sophisticated, can create a heart that gives itself, or a conscience that discerns good from evil. Even when machines excel in efficiency, a human face that asks to be gazed upon remains the center of our history.
1: And he uses that in a lot of different sections, from war and peace to how should tech relate to moral issues.
3: No algorithm can make war morally acceptable. AI does not remove the intrinsic inhumanity of conflict. In this way, it will accustom us to the idea that violence is inevitable and needs only to be optimized.
1: And it offers us this knowledge that the Catholic Church, just as like many religions have, not just for tech execs, but anyone who wants to have a say in the future of this technology.
0: He could have written about anything in this first encyclical. He could have written about humanitarian aid to the poor. He certainly could have written about immigration, which is something he's clearly passionate about. He could have written about his vision for the Catholic Church. But instead, he wrote about technology. That is a big swing for a brand new pope. Why take it so early in his papacy?
1: Yeah, it's interesting, right? But he sort of had been hinting at this straight off the bat when he was elected. He chose the name Leo XIV to honor his predecessor, Leo XIII, who lived at the height of the Industrial Revolution. And that pope had written an encyclical as well. It was called Rerum Novarum, a Latin word which essentially means on new things, right? And it wanted to address the tensions and the problems that had to do with the Industrial Revolution at that time.
2: He understood that the church could not remain distant. Within an epochal turning point, menacing human dignity, the encyclical Rerum Novarum spoke its evangelical and social word about new things underway.
1: And it offered the idea that the Catholic Church supports rights of workers and paid time off and the minimum wage and the responsibility of capitalist systems toward workers and regular people. And by choosing that name, Leo was saying that he thinks that the church and maybe the world needs those kinds of reflections once more as we face a new industrial revolution.
2: Today, we find ourselves facing a transformation of similar magnitude, with perhaps even greater consequences.
0: Who is he writing this for? I mean, I'm guessing your average Catholic doesn't even read a papal encyclical, let alone a non-Catholic. But do Silicon Valley tech leaders read a papal encyclical?
1: The Pope surely hopes that Catholics will read this encyclical. And there's a reason to believe some of them will, but you're right. The majority probably won't. Maybe they'll get a few tidbits here and there for what the media says about the document itself. But you could tell that the Pope really wanted that message to come across. And why is that? You know, and one of the ways we see that is that he invited Chris Ouellet, the co-founder of Anthropic, to sit next to him as he presented this encyclical.
2: In a special way, I'd like to thank Mr. Ouellet for accepting our invitation. In turn, in the name of the Church, I accept your invitation to walk together, to listen and to speak, and together to find the way for humanity in this time of artificial intelligence.
4: In conversations we at Anthropic have had with faith leaders and cultural leaders, we have found one shared and deeply held conviction. If this technology is coming, it must go well for our common home and for the children to come.
1: So I think that was a clear way for this pontiff to say, hey, Silicon Valley, I've got one of yours over here who you take really seriously. It definitely started a conversation.
0: Tell us about the conversation. I mean, it's been, I think, a bit over a month since this encyclical dropped. Was it controversial? Did it affect any change? Are people responding?
1: Some people don't think that the Vatican should associate itself so closely with Silicon Valley. But one thing to keep in mind is that this conversation has actually been happening since Pope Francis. I have been reporting on the, you know, closed-door meetings called the Minerva Dialogues between major Silicon Valley execs and Vatican representatives about what AI could do, about AGI, about the possibility, they said,

0: are definitely not. And that's for sure some of the people like Peter Thiel, who came to Rome shortly before the document was actually released, to posit that anyone who tried to impose limitations on artificial intelligence or applying any sort of guidelines that are moral or not to its development are actually the Antichrist. So it's a split world over there.
1: And if it comes to that, if AI is indeed used in a way that the Pope disapproves of, does he have real power? Can he flex in a way that, you know, makes a meaningful difference? It feels like the encyclical isn't that. It's him laying out his ideology on tech. But when push comes to shove, what can Pope Leo really do?
0: I think the answer to that question is a little nuanced. The Vatican is a small city-state. It has an army. It's laughable. It doesn't impose tariffs. It doesn't have economic power. It's the tiniest state on the planet. But the Pope speaks to 1.4 billion people in the world. Church representatives, from catechists to missionaries to priests to nuns, are all over the world. That's without mentioning Catholic universities and elementary schools. And they're distributed in so many places throughout the globe. And that's an exercise of soft power that the Vatican, the Holy See, I should say, has always exercised with a lot of intent. And the question is, perhaps, in a moment that many consider to be of a moral vacuum in terms of our political leaders, where no one seems to be speaking out for the poor, the vulnerable, or for peace, which has become a somewhat controversial term, ironically, in our modern day, Pope Leo's voice can resonate. It can fill that space. And it can have an impact. Now, what that impact will be, and if it will be able to prevent some of the things happening with AI, who knows? But it offers an alternative, right? It's better than nothing.

That was Claire Gengrebe, who covers the Vatican over at religionnews.com. Earlier in the show, you heard from David Gibson, who does not play guitar. Ariana Spuru produced today. Amin Al-Sadi edited. Gabriel Donatov was on Dogma, and David Tatasciore was in the choir. I'm Sean Ramos. From the rest of the clergy includes Noel King, Kelly Wessinger, Avishai Artsy, Danielle Hewitt, Heidi Mawagdi, Peter Balanon Rosen, Patrick Boyd, Dustin DeSoto, and Miles Bryan. Our deputy EP is Jolie Myers, and our regular EP is Miranda Kennedy. 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

0: I'm Anita Rao. When journalist Yowei Shaw got laid off from her job, she turned to her favorite coping mechanism, reporting on her feelings.
1: I just thought there was something funny about juxtaposing something as serious as investigative journalism with something as squishy as emotions. But then people were into it.
0: Managing difficult emotions through journalism. Next time on Embodied.
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5: This is Chapter Day. I'm Jim Fleming. I'm reading from The Lady and the Panda. The subtitle is The True Adventures of the First American Explorer to Bring Back China's Most Exotic Animal. 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And that explorer

is Ruth Harkness. She's in Shanghai at this point, having begun to go her own way in pursuit of her expedition. She's decided not to continue to work with Floyd Tangier Smith. Chapter 4 of The Lady and the Panda. Just as Harkness was feeling so disenchanted with Smith, she met three other men who would spin the plot in a whole new direction. First, she got a call from the charming and well-known explorer Jack Young in Shanghai. Young was funny, confident, spirited, and shrewd. He was so dashing that he sometimes referred to himself as the Chinese Tyrone Power. Only 25 years old, he already had a significant reputation in the exploring game. He had been on the Roosevelt expedition that shot the first giant panda for the West. And by 1934, he had struck out on his own, staying in the news with other expeditions. He had created something of an adventuring dynasty for himself, with his beautiful and vivacious Chinese-American wife Adelaide Sulin Chen Yung and his brother Quentin. He had ranged over much of western China and Tibet. Offering his help, Young met with Harkness for a long discussion about her expedition. She liked him immediately and loved the great zest he seemed to have for adventure. Jack Young, she realized, would make a perfect expedition partner. Unfortunately, he was already booked. He was setting out for the Himalayas in India with some Harvard grads to scale the mighty Nanda Devi. He did have an alternative, though. Jack Young recommended his brother Quentin, saying he could arrange to bring him by right away. At 22, Quentin was younger and less experienced, having never captained his own team. He had traveled extensively with Jack, however, and was strong, smart, and eager to prove himself. He had something else going for him, as Ruth Harkness saw that hot summer day when he and his brother walked toward her in the mahogany-paneled lobby of the Palace Hotel. Quentin Young was stunningly handsome. Nearly 6 feet tall and rail-thin, dapper in Western-style suits, he had thick jet-black hair that he wore slicked back, though a lock of it often fell rakishly loose across his forehead. Despite his urbane look, he was unaccustomed to dealing with foreigners, and as the three sat together sipping fresh lemonade in the lounge, he seemed awkward and uncomfortable. During the meeting, he allowed his older and bolder brother to do all the talking. Harkness may have been dealing with Jack Young, but it was Quentin, with his shy smile, who made an impression. Quentin was startled by Harkness's cool confidence. With her hair tucked up under a turban, she sat casually smoking cigarettes while talking expedition. There was nothing demure about her. She was straightforward and relaxed, clearly comfortable speaking with men. So they talked. Jack Young tallied his brother's field strengths. Quentin was a crack shot and an accomplished hunter and trapper. He spoke English as well as Chinese and was fluent in the Sichuan dialect. There would be no need for an interpreter. Furthermore, Quentin was willing to accept a small salary with expenses so that he would have the chance to do some hunting for himself. He was hoping to shoot a giant panda for the Nanking Museum. Despite Quentin's reluctance to speak, it was clear to Harkness that he felt a strong rivalry with his brother and was eager to do some catching up. Neither side really needed to be sold on the other. If much of Young China is like Quentin and his brother Jack, it seems to me a very hopeful outlook, Harkness wrote. By the next day, a deal had been struck with the Young brothers, who returned to the Palace Hotel armed with stiff linen maps, some in Chinese, some in English, all with large blank areas, indicating uncharted territory. Harkness's eye, as usual, was drawn to those mysterious open spaces. The notion of finally being free to march into the unknown thrilled her. That they would travel 1,500 miles along the Yangtze was understood, but there were many routes from Chongqing, inland, to Panda Country. As Harkness discussed the options with the Youngs, she was astounded by the exotic details they mentioned casually. A lamasery, where they could find accommodations from friendly monks, a lake they had discovered that was not charted by any cartographer. Shortly, a plan was in place. Harkness, Quentin Young, and Russell would leave Shanghai on September 19, headed for a region that Jack Young knew well, the area southwest of Chengdu, close to where the Roosevelts had gotten their panda. At the city of Kating, Russell would split off to Chengdu to organize equipment,
afterward meeting Harkness and Young in the field. In the meantime, Jerry Russell's presence in the planning stages was being nudged to the back burner, as each day was filled in collaboration between Ruth Harkness and Quentin Young. There didn't seem to be room in Harkness's life for any more characters at the moment, and yet an American with a personality as grand and brawny as a bison came charging in. Dan Reeb, an executive with the Shanghai branch of Standard Oil Company of New York, or Sarkony, had heard through mutual friends about Harkness's plans to launch an expedition. Ringing her up, he explained that because he had spent so many years in Western China, he thought he might be of some help. He even had a few books on the subject that she might find interesting. Well, she was delighted. They both had other lunch plans that day, hers with Russell, in fact, but she squeezed Reeb in for what was a popular practice in Shanghai, a before-noon drink. Reeb was a taipan, all right, a great captain of commerce, but he was also clearly his own man. When Reeb showed up at the hotel, Harkness was swept up in the surging momentum of his vitality. He was only about 5'9", but there was a rare and purely American bigness about him, in every sense, she said. Stocky, husky, and outspoken, he was a cyclone who radiated energy and generosity. They had their cocktails as he told her all about the Chinese frontier. His stories of adventure were like none she'd ever heard. He had spent months on end living in faraway places that no other foreigner had ever penetrated. He had even been captured, tortured, and held for ransom. His whole life, really, had been one big adventure. Raised a rich prep school boy off an uncle's inheritance in Texas, he had joined the circus for a time at age 13. In his mid-teens, he had split off during a school trip to bum around Europe for 2 years, quickly learning to speak like the natives wherever he went. Despite his footloose ways, he had passed the rigorous admissions exams to Cornell University, where he received a degree in engineering. His facility with languages came in handy in Shanghai, where his bosses, in an effort to get him up to speed, put him on a boat traveling the Yangtze with no fellow Westerners. He returned weeks later, a fluent speaker. Harkness and Reeb connected immediately, and their quick drink turned into two and three until the meeting stretched on without end, both of them standing up their tiffin or lunch dates. Before they finally parted, Reeb had set plans for their next session. The second time he came to her hotel, he brought armfuls of maps, books, lists of things to take, and many other things. It was another incredible visit. They would meet again and again, Reeb providing her friendship, guidance, and a remarkable amount of logistical support. He would purchase food and medicine for the field. He negotiated her banking and mail delivery. As an executive of Standard Oil, he authorized all kinds of free transportation, by boat and car, for her. It was an enormous gift, since Standard Oil, like tobacco companies and the missionaries, seemed to be everywhere in China. Reeb also gave the American widow important letters of introduction to comrades all along her route. In helping her, no task was too small or too large for him. Reeb particularly loved telling Harkness stories of a little brotherhood of his, a unique band of fearless Westerners spread throughout China. Two of them Harkness would meet. One was the frail, elderly, and kind Sir Merrick Hewlett, who was about to retire after a long career. The other, E. A. Cavalier, lived in Chengdu, where he served as postal commissioner for Sichuan. He would come to play a major role in Harkness's life once she was upcountry. Reeb, Harkness wrote home to Perky, makes this China trip just by knowing a man like that a success, if nothing else does. With all his achievements, Reeb could have been arrogant or egocentric. His stories might have been exciting but empty yarns. Instead, he always saw the deeper shadings in life and spoke poignantly of what he had learned in the East. Reeb had been beset by problems but was not bitter. In fact, he felt he had benefited from his experiences. He told Harkness, "One gains sometimes only through loss." Harkness felt humbled by him, though she was secure enough to know, she said, that I have given him something, too. Reeb liked strong women. He made clear his desire to see Harkness succeed. Harkness would later describe this relationship with Reeb as a marvelous companionship while it lasted.
Far from New York, and years after having last been with her husband, she felt a luxurious contentment with this real man. Together, she and Dan Reeb had found the rare and beautiful. Despite the ardent description, Harkness characterized the relationship as platonic. The connection between the adventuress and the taipan looked and sounded like a romance to everyone around them, especially Reeb's girlfriend. He was a divorced man, but involved with a British woman, who, Harkness said, was at great pains to let me know that Dan is hers and hands off. Shanghai thrived on secrets and gossip. The speed with which rumor spread in Shanghai bordered on telepathy, author Vicky Baum noted. New Yorker writer Emily Hahn concurred Shanghai gossip was fuller, richer, and less truthful than any I had ever before encountered. In her relationship with Reeb, Harkness found out how true this was. The most intimate pieces of knowledge are common property, she said, but it didn't matter. I am becoming reconciled to being thought a little mad, she reported, and perhaps not quite nice. She was determined, she told Perky, to be callous to people's curiosity about me. And boy, she wrote, were they ever curious. In September, Harkness worked the days through with Young, met with Reeb at any hour, then shared sukiyaki dinners with Russell, who was still quietly on board. By now, nightlife had lost its appeal for her. There was so much to do that some nights back in her room she was too exhausted to sleep. One of her biggest tasks was sifting through the enormous amount of equipment Bill Harkness had amassed. In the lingering summer heat of early September, Harkness and Quentin Young headed to the French Quarter, where Bill had rented a garage for storage. They stood before the building, pulling open its huge creaking doors, releasing the terrible, musty odor of long-stored equipment to sun and air. What they found inside was stunning. It looked like provisions for a well-heeled army. The sheer bulk of the boxes, bundles, bales, and trunks was staggering. Bill was to have enjoyed a proper gentleman's expedition, with enough porters to heave every imaginable supply, including hammocks, folding stoves, 9 saddles, and 336 pairs of thick wool socks. There was, she said, an armory of guns, rifles, shotguns, pistols, and bayonets. There was clothing, medicine, surgical equipment, and food, and everything came in multiples. Harkness and Young got started, prying off lids and investigating each container. Harkness found here the intersection of 2 great passions, adventure and fashion. Here she put her hands on woolen long johns, jodhpurs, slacks, and shirts, every one of them belonging to the man she missed so much. She wrapped herself in a nicely broken-in tweed jacket that, despite the miasma inside the garage, must have retained just a little of Bill's essence. Having taken over his mission, she would now literally be walking in his shoes. She plucked out the smallest pair of hobnailed boots, each with 2.5 pounds of hardware in it, to be shrunk by a resourceful Chinese shoemaker. The expedition seemed so seductively real and precious that Harkness feared it would be taken from her. In this land nearly obsessed with courting good luck, she somehow understood that fate rode with her. It had become apparent when Quentin Young signed on. There was an almost divine alchemy between the two that kept putting him at the right place at the right time. When Quentin Young consented to take charge of my expedition, Harkness would say, the obstacles that had surrounded me began to disappear. In fact, the Chinese wall of It Can't Be Done's crumpled like the walls of Jericho. There was some irony in this, since no self-respecting Western expedition force would have put either Harkness or Young in command. Without her money, they wouldn't have taken Harkness on in any capacity. She had, of course, her sex going against her, and a lack of experience. Young was not so green, but he was Chinese, and barely past his teens. They were both so far outside the elite inner circle of wealthy, well-known adventurers that their much-hooted-at expedition, in the words of the New York Times, wasn't even worthy of the kind of interest these gentlemen took in one another's business. Between Harkness and Young, though, respect grew during the long days of collaboration. Harkness was touched that Young sought her opinion on all expedition matters, including things she had no knowledge of,
such as what types of traps they might set. For his part, Young, accustomed to the bigotry of foreigners, was surprised by Harkness's utter lack of it. She hardly saw Young as other. She found in him an innate dignity, the likes of which she had never witnessed before. The quiet explorer worked out a Chinese name for Harkness, as was the custom, revealing something of how he perceived her. "My name in Chinese means silky dew, all of which is pretty fancy," Harkness wrote home. She got a kick out of Young's image of her, but she must have thought Reeb's more accurate. He, too, had conjured a Chinese name for her, Ha Gan Si, which translated as laughing with courageous thoughts. It was Reeb's version of her Chinese name that she had printed up on cards. The characters were lovely, she thought, particularly the last, which was represented by a field of rice with a heart below it. "To cultivate your rice field with your heart is to think," it was explained to her. A dinner was arranged so that Harkness could meet Jack Young's wife, Su Lin. As a newlywed 2 years before, Su Lin had accompanied Jack and Quentin on an arduous 9-month expedition from China into Tibet, where it had been her job to preserve botanical samples. She was, from then on, considered the first Chinese woman explorer, even though she was actually Chinese-American. Harkness was thrilled that this pampered daughter of a New York nightclub owner had climbed to elevations of over 15,000 feet, tracked bears, and endured nights on her own in the field while Jack and Quentin were off hunting. Su Lin told her she had long ago been diagnosed with a heart murmur and that her only previous camping experience had been in the White Mountains of New Hampshire. She had some admonishing advice for Harkness. The travel would be dirty and uncomfortable. In Tibet, Su Lin had sometimes stayed in yak hair tents, drinking yak butter tea, warmed over a yak dung fire. Everything she ate was suffused with stray strands of yak hair. The smell of it all was unfortunately unforgettable to her. Everything she did drew an audience. She could never bathe in a river or brush her teeth without attracting a crowd, and the curiosity would be magnified for Harkness. Besides that, fleas and lice infested the little ramshackle inns along the route. That evening, as Jack and the others laughed and told stories, Quentin looked on shyly. Across the table, his sister-in-law was keeping an eye on him. He did not need to speak for her to guess what he was feeling. She saw what was passing between her young, virile brother-in-law and the free-spirited Harkness. A flirtation, however subtle, was simmering. Once they were in the snowy wilds of Tibet, a love affair between Quentin Young and Ruth Harkness was, Su Lin believed, inevitable. Besides the lingering effects of her illness, there were a few other annoyances dragging on Harkness's elation. Gerald Russell was one of them. Some of the old issues were resurfacing between them. Plus, he had started in on her about dealing with the Chinese. He distrusted the Young brothers. She sputtered about this in a letter home. "Jerry says it is impossible that Jack wants Quentin with us to protect his future interests in Sichuan. Perhaps he himself wants, when the time is ripe, to be the first to secure a panda. Quentin, not dishonestly, of course, will simply see that we have a nice trip, but that we just never get the panda, a procedure that would not, to the Chinese mind, perhaps, represent dishonesty." Russell may well have come under Smith's influence on this score. Not only was Smith suspicious of the Chinese in general, but he had a grudge against Jack Young in particular. Smith had accused him of stealing birds and business from him before. While complaining to the Field Museum earlier, he had made the preposterous claim that he had taught the youthful adventurer everything he knew about hunting. As Russell raised his concerns, Harkness strongly disagreed. In Quentin Young, she saw a youth in love with adventure. But the problems with Russell gnawed at her for weeks. On what would have been her second wedding anniversary, September 9, she had tea with Jerry. It was a day of Chinese rain and dampness, lassitude and wondering, she said. The young Brit was a killjoy. "We are like two dogs, always sniffing each other and never making up our minds whether we like the smell or not," she said. Soon enough, she would know that, for sure, Russell was not for her. The fact was that the more time she spent with Reeb and Young, the more Russell suffered in comparison. With Reeb, the world was an expansive, wondrous place.
Russell, on the other hand, she said, simply crushed every ounce of naturalness I had and depressed me to the nth degree. She had brought him on board to begin with, only out of insecurity. Before she ever got to China, she had thought, foolishly she realized now, that she must have a man with me. Russell had been to China, was willing to go, and had seemed so fond of Bill. But now her eyes were open. The trip wasn't a lark. It was no typical expedition with jobs for men to sign up for. It was a mission. She didn't want anything or anyone slowing the momentum or sullying the spirit of it all. And there was so much threatening to pull it down. In addition to Russell, somehow Smith was still in the picture. He was a broken record, visiting her in her room, which by now was filled with expedition gear, steamer trunks and maps, drinking whiskey sodas and warning her darkly of the calamities that awaited her. Over and over he pointed out that she knew nothing of the language, the people, the terrain. He told her that hunting a giant panda exclusively without garnering other wildlife was naive and impractical. Smith wanted, of course, to continue the arrangement with me that he and Bill had, Harkness wrote. But in the first place, I couldn't afford to finance another person, and I had the utmost confidence in Quentin. He knew the country, the language. I felt that I did not need a foreigner. In fact, I did not want another foreigner. For by that time I had seen enough of the attitude of most Westerners in China to heartily resent it. That little bit of attitude must have galled Smith, and Russell too. They would have had more than a few private words over it. But Harkness stood her ground. Her new, tougher stance meant Russell would be out also. Their differences had been making her miserable, and all efforts to hash things out with him had failed. By the second week of September, she had made up her mind. "The English gentleman is no longer with the Harkness Asiatic Expedition," she wrote home. Her dealings with Smith in particular had led her weeks before to steel herself. "I've decided that for a while, at least, that I am taking what I want and not considering everybody else." She'd come to the conclusion that one ought to be a bit hard-boiled to get along. Now she could be. She had the strength and the goods. "Sometimes it helps to have the whip hand that even a small amount of money gives one," she said. It didn't mean that Harkness intended to be overbearing or unprincipled. She felt that since she had underwritten Russell's travel to China, she was obliged now, in fairness, to hand him the money for his return ticket. She thought he loathed her for causing him to lose a hell of a lot of face with his friends. And when Russell dealt with the blow in the supremely British way of becoming even more polite, she took it as the most obvious sign possible that he was just hating my guts. In the process of negotiating her course in Shanghai, she had, no doubt, made enemies. She had also picked up enough of the philosophical attitude she admired in the Chinese, so that all this wrangling did not distress her. "Yes," she said, "Jerry, I think, behaved rather badly, even trying to get money from me. But it is all to the good, in a way, and all to be chalked up to experience, without which life would be flat and dead." Russell was about to provide even more excitement, though Harkness would not learn of it until she was far up the Yangtze. Something else of a very practical nature was bothering Harkness. How would she and Young keep a captive 400-pound bamboo-eating bear alive? Just how much of the specialized grass would it take? Once outside the area where bamboo thrived, what would they do? The scientific literature was of no help. Very little was known about pandas. Late one night, restless with worry, she had an epiphany. It was something none of the old hand experts had ever contrived. She wondered about finding a baby panda instead of an adult. It would solve all logistical problems. The animal would feed on formula, not bamboo, and would be much easier to transport. It was preposterous enough to dream that she might find any panda, but a baby? That was sheer unadulterated madness, she said. And yet it was a hunch. A small voice, deep within me, she said, told me to prepare for that eventuality. She got out of bed and by lamplight jotted down a note for herself. "Nursing bottles, nipples, and dried milk," she wrote, and then turned out the light. It would be the most providential shopping list of her life. As Harkness slept in Shanghai, far away in the Chonglishan, or mountains of Sichuan, a pregnant giant panda was steadily consuming bamboo. Sitting upright, the great black-and-white bear known as Baishun to the Chinese
grabbed branches within easy reach of her big paws, which looked, with their wrist-bone-turned thumb, like mittened hands. Placing the largest end in her mouth, she pulled the sprigs through her lips sideways, stripping the green leaves and discarding the denuded branches. It was the end of summer, still a lush time when she could eat her fill of the succulent foliage. As she ate, the only sound in this quiet mountain home was the snapping of the bamboo, the rustling of the leaves. It looked like a placid life. But like all giant pandas, she was living on a knife edge. She was a bear, after all, and built to eat meat. But, like the rest of her kind, she was feeding almost exclusively on bamboo. This grass gives pandas so little nutrition that they must stuff themselves nearly round the clock to meet even a low threshold of energy. Certain animals, like cows, have systems that are designed to batter tough plant cell walls and absorb plenty of nutrients, but not giant pandas. Some of their teeth evolved over time to crush plants better, but their stomachs remained steadfastly that of a carnivore. It looked to one zoologist of the time as though pandas simply had little interest in evolution. These magnificent animals seemed so impractical in what they eat, in the way they mate, and even in their flashy coloring, and yet whatever they've done has worked. They have roamed this planet far longer than man. It is the mystery of the giant pandas. They have survived over millions of years, even when other seemingly more fit species have not. So much about the panda has seemed so paradoxical that the animal appeared the embodiment of yin and yang. Somehow, the bear with a tenuous grasp on existence has lived longer than humankind. The animal built to be a carnivore lives as an herbivore, and the solitary creature so adept at hiding from the world displays the most colorful of markings. To Ruth Harkness, there was an appealing integrity in the panda's existence. They had lived through a world with such changes as we have never seen, and they had remained themselves, she wrote. In their day-to-day lives, pandas embrace solitude, except for a very few days when, driven by a reproductive urge, they mate, and in the months devoted to raising a cub. This giant panda was going about just such a solitary life, though her baby, a tiny intruder, would emerge soon enough. She had chosen her small territory carefully. It was dense with bamboo, had drinking water close at hand, and contained within its boundaries large and old rotting trees that would provide her a hollowed-out trunk roomy enough to den in at the time of her labor, an event that would, as these births had for thousands of years, take place in secret and in solitude. This particular baby, though, wouldn't remain hidden for long.

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Again next time on Chapter Day.

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4: This is Embodied from PRX and WUNC. I'm Anita Rao. Yowei Shaw, formerly of NPR's Invisibilia, now calls herself an emotional investigative journalist. It's not a typical journalism beat. In fact, it's one that she invented.
5: I'm helping people report on their feelings, essentially. And what do reporters do? 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
4: We'll talk to Yowei about her new show that uses reporting to help people out of emotional ruts and hear about the discoveries she's made along the way about her own big feelings.
5: I'm still a crier. Like, that is my primary way to deal with any unpleasant feelings. But I think, like, the difference is that I'm not, like, judging myself for that approach.
4: That conversation and more just ahead on Embodied.
6: Live from NPR News, I'm Giles Snyder. Iran's late supreme leader, the Ayatollah Ali Khamenei, has been laid to rest months after the U.S. and Israeli airstrikes had killed him. NPR's Adil Al-Shalchi reports.
7: Earlier in the day, Iranian state media showed huge crowds swarming the truck carrying the casket of Ayatollah Ali Khamenei and four of his killed family members as it made its way through his birthplace, Mashhad. People wearing black spilled into the streets to perform the ritual Islamic funeral prayers facing the caskets, draped in the Iranian flag. Iranian state media reported that army fighter jets were flying over the skies of Mashhad to secure them for the last day of the funeral. On Wednesday, U.S. CENTCOM said it struck Iranian military installations in retaliation for Iranian strikes on ships in the Strait of Hormuz. Iran responded by targeting U.S. military bases in Kuwait and Bahrain. Hadil Al-Shalchi, NPR News, Istanbul.
6: The latest exchange of fire between the U.S. and Iran has gas prices on the rise again, as NPR's Joe Hernandez reports.
8: The average cost of a gallon of regular unleaded was $3.85 on Thursday, according to AAA. But that number surpassed $4.50 in May and was as low as $2.79 in January, the organization found. Personal finance experts say the seesaw of gas prices can be an added stress on consumers trying to budget for fuel. It's also changing how they buy. Data from the cashback app Upside found that when gas prices rose in early March, drivers visited gas stations more often and bought less fuel each time. To stay ahead of price swings, experts say consumers can bank on higher costs and use apps to shop around for the best deal. Joe Hernandez, NPR News.
6: President Trump has removed the remaining members of the Bipartisan Election Assistance Commission, the federal agency that provides security guidance to states. An association of state election officials sent word out to its members today. The move follows the Supreme Court's ruling last month, giving presidents a freer hand in removing members of independent federal agencies. The main Democratic Party says it's working on a plan to replace Graham Plattner as the U.S. Senate nominee. NPR's Sage Miller.
9: While Plattner has not officially withdrawn himself from the race, the main Democratic Party released a statement saying it will host a new nominating convention to select his replacement. The statement emphasized the process would include Plattner supporters and draw from the grassroots movement his campaign built. State party leadership knows without that support, the chances of beating Republican incumbent Susan Collins becomes much harder. The Maine Senate race is a critical seat Democrats are looking to flip in November if they have any chance of taking control of the chamber. The party has less than 3 weeks to register a new nominee with the Maine Secretary of State. Sage Miller, NPR News.
6: This is NPR News. Former Olympic canoe racer David Hearn has pleaded not guilty to deliberately damaging the Lincoln Memorial reflecting pool. Hearn entered the plea in D.C. Superior Court today. He faces a felony count of property destruction. Hearn's attorneys say the charges are based on what they call a concocted narrative. U.S. Attorney Jeanine Pirro says six others have been arrested on related charges. British singer Bonnie Tyler has died. She was likely best known for 1980s hits, including Total Eclipse of the Heart. She was 75. NPR's Isabella Gomez Sarmiento reports.
10: Bonnie Tyler had a penchant for songs that feel larger than life. Her musical signature, heartrending, over-the-top belting that pushed her gravelly voice to its limit, often captured the soaring drama of anything she sang about, whether it was a crushing heartbreak or her undying faith in love. Tyler's career spans more than 50 years, but the excess and anguish of her 1980s collaborations with producer Jim Steinman came to define the maximalist pop rock of the decade. Isabella Gomez Sarmiento, NPR News.
6: Asian stocks are advancing in Friday trading, led by chip firms and artificial intelligence companies. South Korea's benchmark is up 4%, and Japan's Nikkei share average is up 1.7%. The gains follow a rebound on the major U.S. markets. I'm Jael Snyder, NPR News.
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12: Hi, I'm Joan Ledeau. I've been filling in for Larry Mueller for the last 10 years on WPR, and starting July 10th, he's passing his gardening gloves on to me. 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
13: It was March 2023 when Yowei Shaw got the email she had been absolutely dreading. The NPR show she'd been co-hosting, Invisibilia, was ending, and she was being laid off.
14: Objectively speaking, I had about as good of a layoff as you can get. I got severance. I had savings. I didn't have kids to provide for. I had a safety net. I could probably get another job with my years of experience. And NPR told me that the layoff had nothing to do with my performance.
13: Despite the relative okayness of her circumstances, no amount of fried food or bad television was helping. Her feelings were not letting up.
14: I felt just these huge feelings of worthlessness. I remember just like walking around in the weeks after the layoff. And when I would see people I knew, I would hear this sound in my head. Like, you know, in video games where, like, you know, a character's energy goes down, it's like, doo-doo-doo-doo. I felt like my status would go down in other people's eyes. And then I was feeling shame about feeling the shame.
13: As the months wore on, Yowei not only continued to feel sad and bad, she started to feel stuck. How was she ever going to find her way out of this new emotional reality? This is Embodied, a show about sex, relationships, and your health. I'm Anita Rao. In the face of emotional stuckness, Yowei turned to the one thing that had worked before, reporting on her feelings. As the process unfolded, she created a new professional identity, Yowei Shaw, Emotional Investigative Journalist. Yowei has since launched a new podcast called Proxy, which expands on the premise of emotional investigative journalism and helps other people move through their emotional conundrums. We're going to talk about the many discoveries she has had along this journey, about how to understand and manage difficult emotions. But first, I needed to ask her the most obvious question. What even is an emotional investigative journalist?
14: good question. So I will preface this by saying that I started calling myself this as a bit at first.
5: Okay.
14: Because I just thought there was something funny about juxtaposing something as serious as investigative journalism with something as squishy as emotions. But then people really just were into it. And then I was like, oh, this is not a joke. Basically, I use the traditional tools and skills of a reporter and investigative journalist, and I apply them to feelings. You know, I think of what we do, I think we cover the emotions beat. You know, there is, when you think about the history, sociology, and science of emotions, there's sort of the more straightforward take on the emotions beat. And then when you look at like pretty much any problem or situation, even, you know, current news events, there's an emotional side to those stories that we don't really investigate.
5: So you've been a journalist for a decade or so now. Do you have a memory of the first time you really turned your reporting and journalism skills to this question of emotions in your own life?
14: Yes, very clearly. So several years ago, you remember the Crazy Rich Asians moment.
5: Of course, right? Of course.
14: How could anyone not? So that was, you know, several years ago, Crazy Rich Asians, the movie, came out. And there was a lot of discourse about how hot these Asian actors were, specifically the Asian men. And there was a lot of discourse about the history of emasculation of Asian American men and how big of a deal it was to see these hot Asian women getting with hot Asian men on the screen instead of the combo, an Asian woman with a white guy. And as an Asian woman dating a white guy, who I'm now married to, I was having feelings. I was thinking about my dating history. I was thinking about, oh, like, who have I dated? What is sort of the racial breakdown here? And I realized, oh, I have mainly dated white guys. And I was feeling really weird and just confused. And so I decided to report a story about it. I wanted to understand, you know, why are so many Asian American women with white men? Why had I done this myself? You know, is there such a thing as a racial preference? And so I ended up talking to a lot of Asian American women who were dealing with similar questions. I talked to a lot of Asian American men. I talked to a lot of researchers. And by the end of the reporting and making this story, I felt less stuck.
5: Tell me more about that, because you said you felt weird. You were like, okay, I'm noticing a phenomenon. I noticed that I feel weird. Weird is not exactly an emotion, but I know what you're saying. Tell me more about, like, how did the feeling shift through doing that deep dive?
14: Well, let's see. How did I... Weird. That's right. It's not exactly an emotion. I was feeling embarrassed. I was feeling confused. I was feeling alone, even though, you know, I was one of many, but I felt alone. And just the experience of talking to all these people who I could find solidarity with and learn from their experiences and, you know, how they felt about it and what they were doing about it. And talking to these experts who could help me understand the context of this issue, like that helped me understand on an intellectual level what was happening, and also on an emotional level, I think I found community. And I think just like the process of going on a trip, you know, like it felt like I had gone somewhere and done something, and I felt like I had arrived somewhere new.
5: You mentioned that you had felt kind of stuck. And stuck in this feeling of weirdness, which we've unpacked as being maybe loneliness. Tell me about your family context. Like, how did you learn to think about emotions? How did you learn to process emotions? And how did that kind of inform
15: the questions and the stuckness that you ended up feeling around emotions?
14: Yes. So so emotions have always been a mystery to me. Mm-hmm. I'm not particularly good at them. I grew up with Taiwanese immigrant parents where the question, how do you feel, was never asked. And I think as a result, I just didn't get very much practice with accessing my emotions, understanding my emotions, learning how to talk about them, how to manage them. And so by the time I got to Invisibilia as, like, you know, an adult in my mid-20s, I was still pretty emotionally stunted. Mm. Like, I pretty much had two modes. Like, I'm either good or I'm crying. Like, I like to call myself emotionally leaky. Where just, like, my feelings will sort of ooze out of my pores. I remember starting at Invisibilia, I was so overwhelmed. And the former host of Invisibilia, Elise Spiegel, we would have this ritual where she would just take one look at my face in the office and be able to tell something was wrong. Mm. And she would ask me to come to to her office, and then I'd break down into tears and tell her what was up, and then I would feel better. Like, that just became a regular tool of emotion management in my work life, which is pretty ridiculous. And thank God Invisibilia was a pro crying show. I don't know if that would have flown anywhere else, but yeah, I think that's sort of got me just emotions and why do I feel this way? And what is, like, a helpful way to feel? And how do I manage my emotions? I mean, the stuff that they teach, you know, kids in a lot of schools these days, which I'm so glad to hear that they're doing, I just didn't get any of that.
15: So you had been reporting on emotions and human behavior in your work with Invisibilia. You had had some of these conversations, like the one you mentioned, the episode you were working on where you had an aha moment around really investigating emotions and how that helped you get unstuck. But then in 2023, when Invisibilia was canceled and you were laid off, this really catalyzed you deep diving into this emotions beat. At what point did you decide to turn your reporting lens onto that experience?
14: When NPR gave us, you know, the heads up that 10% of us would be cut in 30 days and we'd find out who in a month, like, I immediately pitched a series about layoffs to my boss. And my boss, bless her heart, she listened very patiently and kindly and was like, absolutely not. For very good reason. So I was already feeling this urge to, like, do the emotional investigative journalism thing. So then once I got out of NPR, once, you know, I left, I was like, all right, let's go. And I ended up pitching a story to another program, another podcast, and it was greenlit. And so I was, you know, getting to basically talk to as many researchers, order as many books, talk to all these sources as my heart desired. I was doing the emotional investigative journalism thing to try to understand, like, why do I feel so bad? And the emotional investigative journalism magic started to work.
15: Just ahead, we'll hear how reporting on layoffs helped Yowei work through her emotional conundrum and how she started helping other people do the same. 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
4: This is Embodied. I'm Anita Rao. When journalist Yowei Shaw made up the beat emotional investigative journalism, she was hoping to use her reporting skills to make sense of difficult feelings and get out of emotional spirals, like the one she was in after getting laid off from NPR in 2023. She did in-depth research on layoffs and interviewed experts who gave her new perspectives on her inner turmoil.
14: I talked to this sociologist who studies unemployment, and he basically explained that, you know, our hiring system in the U.S. is very personal. Like, of course, you have to have certain, you know, requirements. You have to check the boxes in these ways. But at the end of the day, it's like, are you a good fit? Tell me your story. And basically, he found that, like, American workers tended to blame themselves after getting laid off.
4: Reporting this story was essential for Yowei. It helped her let go of some of the blame and shame that she'd felt after getting laid off. And she realized there was a need for more journalism like this in the service of other people's emotional issues.
14: I was like, oh, I could provide that service for other people. Like, that was something I could do. I could find that stranger who has relevant experience for a guest to talk to about their problem.
4: So Yowei decided to start a new podcast called Proxy. Listeners reach out to her with a unique emotional conundrum, and Yowei finds someone who shares their experience and can help them find new insight into their emotions. They're Proxy.
14: I'm helping people report on their feelings, essentially.
4: Mm-hmm.
14: You know, and what do reporters do? You talk to sources with insight and experience with the issue. And so in just a very pure way, like that's the service that I'm hoping to provide to people is like, I'm a reporter. I know how to find sources. I know how to, like, you know, talk to experts to figure out which one might be the best person to talk to for your problem. I'm good at story finding. I'm good at finding people. It's like kind of reducing what I was doing before with my own emotional investigative journalism, where like maybe I would talk to, you know, 15 to 20 people, right, for a conundrum I was having and feel better. In this case, I'm trying to see what is possible by just setting you up with one source who has a lot to say that might be helpful for you. It was also just like, I want to provide something that's useful that other people are not already providing. And then creatively, you know, I just love the drama of a conversation. You know, when you have a high stakes encounter between two people who are entering the space with open hearts and curiosity and honesty, like, you don't know what's going to happen.
15: So I want to really kind of pick apart the proxy process a bit more with another specific example from your show. You have an episode called Bisexual Wife Guy, where you use the proxy model with a man who goes by the pseudonym George. Tell us about him and what his emotional conundrum was.
14: Yes. So I got an email, a very sweet email from a listener named George, who basically had been married for 10 years, thought he had a very happy, loving marriage. And then his wife came out as bi to him, and he was very happy for her, you know, wanted to make it work, wanted her to explore that. And in the end, the marriage doesn't work out. She leaves him pretty abruptly.
15: Mm-hmm.
14: And he has lots of questions about it. And, you know, he felt pretty alone because part of it was that he just didn't feel like he had a right to have feelings about this experience. He was like, oh, I'm happy for her. I want her to live her best gay life. And he also just didn't know anyone who had gone through the same experience. Like, he was in support groups for divorcees, but no one had gone through this exact experience. And so he was wondering is there a proxy he could talk to who got it, you know? Either like another cis straight dude who had gone through the same thing and had wisdom to share, or, you know, a queer woman who had left her husband.
19: So that's who you chose. And I have a clip that I would love to play of a former colleague of yours named Hannah, who was the proxy for George. And here she explains why she's a good

0: never talk to your ex. So we're doing this at the level of like roles. So in the way that I can just speak from that experience without either overgeneralizing or getting over specific.
1: Okay. So there is Hannah and George. Tell me about what you were thinking about before you matched these two in conversation.
2: I mean, it was kind of my dream proxy conversation when you think about it. George works in media. He's a journalist. I know he's going to ask good questions. Hannah, I mean, she's a professional podcast host and journalist. And from years of working with her, I knew she's so smart at feelings. But what I wanted to make sure is that everyone was prepped, you know, like that we knew what we were doing, what the assignment was. And so what I do before proxy conversations is, you know, of course, I assess whether the guest is up for this experiment and make sure that they're comfortable talking about their story, that, you know, it's not triggering for them to retell their story. I make sure that they have mental health supports in place already, that this is like not the first place that they are processing this issue. And then on the proxy side, you know, I make it really clear what their assignment is. I'm like, your job is not to give, you're not a coach. You know, your advice is not to just lecture. Your job is to listen, to really listen and ask follow-up questions and share any experiences and insights that you have that relate to what they're saying. And this is, it's a really hard job when you think about it. It's very emotionally delicate and, you know, you have to be very good on the fly. So that actually has been something that we've learned is it's actually, you know, the guest job is kind of easy. You just have to show up with the problem.
1: The proxy job has to, you know,
2: really deliver for the guest and the listeners.
1: Yeah, I want to play a moment from their chat just for people to really understand what these conversations can sound like. So you, George, and Hannah got into a virtual room together, and George started asking Hannah about her experience leaving her marriage and coming out as queer to her husband. George was kind of saying out loud some of the questions that had come up for him during his own breakup. Let's listen.
3: Were you afraid to have the conversation with him? Like, were you worried about hurting him or how he would react?
0: Yeah, this is a person you love and a person you're very intimate with. And I think because it's such a bomb to survive it, you really almost have to like shut yourself off to the other person's feelings. Mm-hmm. If you love the person, you have to write yourself a script. Mm-hmm. I am queer. I'm this. I'm doing this. You have to write a script and then walk into the script for a while because that's like as much as you can handle.
3: You said he was shocked, but could he have said anything or done anything that would have made you think, like, actually, maybe?
0: No.
3: Yeah.
0: No.
3: I feel like even asking this out loud, I know the answer.
0: I'm glad you asked because it's probably a question and that's probably a thing that anybody thinks about. So I totally understand why you're asking that question. But the answer is no.
1: I want to have you reflect on what is distinct about the proxy model through listening to that moment. Like, why is George talking to Hannah so different from, you know, you setting up a conversation between George and his ex? What can happen in a proxy conversation that was happening right there in that moment?
2: Well, the first thing is that George wasn't able to talk to his ex about these things. I mean, this is such a painful, high stakes issue for him.
1: Yeah.
2: And getting the chance to talk about it with someone who probably understands his ex's point of view and perspective, but there's no stakes between the two of them. It doesn't matter really what happens between George and Hannah, right? And so I think that really just gives George space to ask questions that maybe he wouldn't even have felt comfortable asking his ex, you know? And so there's like this, almost like this rehearsal quality to a proxy conversation. Like George gets to have this rehearsal conversation with someone

0: and gain some insight so that he can be maybe better prepared to have the actual conversation with his ex if he has it one day. And if he doesn't, you know, he's able to get a little bit of closure. What's happening for George and Hannah is they are creating a new experience that is restorative and positive around this painful event.
1: So there's actually, there is neurobiology behind this technique that you learned about. You talked with a psychologist who is an expert in this, and I want to play what he said about kind of what's happening in our brains when we are doing something like this proxy conversation. Let's listen.
2: Like on a neurobiological level, what I think is happening is that you're accessing the memory or the memory network related to whatever the experience is. And in a different but very similar context, you're creating a new experience, a new memory that gets connected to the old one. But this new memory has a different level of safety and connection and understanding and empathy. And it gives the individual the opportunity to express the things that were unexpressed from the initial experience. So they're able to have some sort of catharsis and expression and closure, perhaps, and then absorb some new perspective and insight about the other role that was involved in the situation.
1: So tell me about what you learned about how proxy is used in therapy and what's going on in this particular model that we heard him talk about.
0: Okay, so that was a psychodramatist. Psychodrama is a type of psychotherapy that is group work, and it involves a lot of reenactment and role-playing as like the primary mode of healing. And, you know, I want to be clear, like a proxy conversation is not, you know, it's not therapy. There's no mental health professional in the room. Everyone understands this is not therapy. And there's much more of a two-way street in a proxy conversation. It's like, imagine you're sitting at a bar next to a stranger who just happens to have the right experience with the problem you have, and you talk about it. So I just want to be crystal clear about that first. But it was really interesting to learn about, you know, these places where, you know, proxy-like conversations were happening. So in psychodrama, the core thing that they're doing is they're having a role play. There's a group of people. They decide what issue they want to work on and what the role play will be. There's no script. And everyone basically just says what comes to their mind. They're trying to really inhabit the role that they have. So I think the psychodrama version of like the conversation that George and Hannah had might be like, okay, maybe there's somebody else in the group that will play, role play as George's ex-wife.
1: Mm-hmm.
0: And George will have a conversation and say what he needs to say to his ex-wife. And that other person will really try to inhabit his ex-wife and respond in the way that feels, you know, natural. And then they'll reverse roles. And George will talk to himself as his ex-wife and say the things that he needs to hear for closure. And then they'll switch back again. So basically, this psychodramatist I talked to, he was like, oh, yeah, it's similar,
1: mm-hmm.
0: except that with a proxy conversation, no one's role playing. You found
1: right.
0: someone to actually who actually fits that role. They don't have to pretend. It's
1: and,
0: them.
1: Yeah. And that takes me back to like why someone would want to be a proxy and what they get out of it. Like maybe back to the Hannah George example. Like what
0: right.
1: does what is the draw for Hannah?
0: Well, Hannah is my friend. wants to help me. I think I was relying on that a bit in the beginning because she didn't really know what she was getting into, even though I did explain it. But I think by the end of the conversation, you hear her say like, this was really helpful for me. Like, I never got to have this conversation with my ex-husband. And it was really helpful and healing to get to talk to you, someone who has the experience and perspective of my ex-husband, who won't talk to me in this way about these feelings. And so ideally, in the proxy conversation, everyone is getting something from it. And then, you know, I just want to say it's also not that deep.
1: Mm-hmm.
0: Like, you know, like a conversation can be healing. I talked to this one therapist, and this therapist said, you know, it's important to remember all kinds of interactions can be therapeutic and make us feel better and think differently. But that doesn't make them therapy, you know? And like his whole point is like, we should be wary of medicalizing genuine human interaction. So in a lot of ways, it's just a really raw, honest, good conversation between two people who have a shared experience.
1: That's so interesting, because I wanted to ask you about like being aware to and being sensitive to not cross lines. Like, you're very clear in the show, this is not therapy. I am not a therapist. But you did mention that like before you invite people into the process, you talk to them about what other mental health support. Like, you're aware that these conversations have implications. So how do you as a journalist like think about holding that line of like, what is your responsibility as a journalist and your responsibility to journalistic ethics? And then what is your responsibility to these people and their own emotional safety?
0: Yes, it's very important. From the beginning, I knew that I had to figure out how to make this a safe experience for everyone involved, because when you're dealing with emotions, I mean, emotions are unpredictable and there can be real harm done if you know, you're not careful. You know, some of the tips I got was, you know, stay away from childhood trauma stuff. Stay away from trauma with a capital T, you know, where the guest is actively experiencing trauma. Make sure, you know, that everyone understands that this is not therapy. But also, if someone is experiencing a problem where the real headline is that they need help materially, you know, not just emotionally, then like, and that's, you know, say someone was, you know, dealing with sexual harassment in the workplace, you know, and they were facing this system that was unfair and they were trying to, you know, be a whistleblower. And like, that is probably not a proxy story.
1: Right.
0: It's not. You know, I would probably suggest they reach out to ProPublica or a more traditional investigative journalist. So we're really, really thoughtful about how we select stories, how we prep everyone, and we keep learning. Every proxy conversation is an experiment. And I have a very long Google Doc where I keep, you know, all of my proxy learnings, and we just, you know, continue to fine tune our process.
1: Just ahead, we'll talk about the future of emotional investigative journalism in a time when Yowei needed to find a proxy for herself. 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
1: This is Embodied. I'm Anisha Rao. When Yowei Shaw started her podcast Proxy in May 2024, she began with a series of episodes that helped her get to the bottom of her big feelings about being laid off. It was part of her newly rebranded career as an emotional investigative journalist, someone who uses reporting tools to help people get emotionally unstuck. In Proxy, she pairs a guest with an emotional conundrum with a stranger who has shared experience and facilitates their journey of discovery.
0: On Proxy, listeners knock on my door with their emotional conundrums, cases they haven't been able to close because no one in their life can relate, or maybe because the one person they wish they could talk to won't or can't. Cases like the guy who can't stop fact-checking his mother-in-law who has Alzheimer's, even though he knows better. Or the band that hasn't been able to finish their record for years and can't figure out why. Or the introvert who loves her extroverted friends but struggles to hang out with them.
1: But in over a year of making the show, she's also noticed some shifts in how she thinks and talks about emotions. Some of these have come from listening in to other people's conversations. But recently, Yowei had the chance to find a proxy for herself to help tackle an issue that had been nagging at her for years.
0: My conundrum was being an introvert who felt like I had to fix my personality. I grew up in a family of introverts where it was totally normal to come to dinner and everyone reads their own book in silence. Like, that was the norm. And then I became, a few years ago, I switched from like a producer reporter who was, you know, most of the time not behind the mic myself to like being the host of a show, being the face, being the one who's always asking questions, talking to people, voicing stories. And that was just like a real shift for me. Mm-hmm. And, you know, I didn't think that like I had the right personality to be a host. I'm kind of quiet. I don't really, you know, I need a lot of alone time. it's draining for me to talk to people. Like, I have to limit how much I talk to people during the week and during the day. And yet, here I am with this job. And I want to do a good job at being a host. Plus, you add on the whole racial element of, like, I'm an Asian American woman who happens to be quiet, you know, who happens to conform to the stereotype of a submissive, I mean, I'm not actually submissive, but, you know, just from the outside, like quiet, meek, submissive. I'm not loud and brash and in your face. And so I've had a lifelong hang up about the Asian American stereotype thing. And then recently had to confront this hang up of like, oh, I don't have the right personality to be a podcast host as an introvert, as someone who's quiet. And then I, you know, just happened to be reading Aparna Nancherla, her recent book, Unreliable Narrator, and she has this essay on being an introvert. And that was my proxy moment. I was reading her book and I was like, oh my God, I'm doing like the spoken word snaps. just underlining every other sentence. She was just articulating things that I had never heard anyone articulate about this experience, how she had wanted to fix her personality from an early age and tried to beat the introversion out of her, tried to be more extroverted, to fit in with everyone else, and what it's like to be, you know, someone who's paid to talk in public as an introvert. And so I knew I wanted to talk to her.
1: So the two of you had a really interesting conversation about how extroverted personalities are more celebrated in Western culture. Here is what Aparna said about that.
6: It does feel like sometimes extroverts are writing the story of like what we are. Like, I don't think because someone's quiet, it means they're submissive. You know what I mean?
0: Yeah.
6: The two are not hand in hand. I think it's fed into what feels like a bottomless well of self-doubt. Because it's always like, you know, be yourself or like follow your gut. And I'm like,
7: oh my God, that's the worst. I hate that advice. Be yourself.
6: But also it's like if you're constantly told that yourself is not the right person, you're like, I don't even know what that means when you're telling me be myself, because myself is clearly not what you want.
1: Okay. So what shifted for you having that conversation with Aparna, having your very own proxy?
0: It was really interesting to hear a fellow introvert who I really admire, who's so talented and just like so funny and good at her job, be like, yeah, this is me. Hmm. Like, I don't have to change. I shouldn't have to change. And it's okay. It's okay to be an introvert and be a comedian. And I've learned to accept that. And it was interesting to hear Aparna talk about her role models being the quiet comedians, you know?
1: Yeah.
0: And that's really basically like, I was like, I need to fix my personality. I need to be more extroverted. Let me try to be more extroverted. Let me, you know, who are the good hosts out there? They're all like loud extroverts. Like those were my role models. But talking to Aparna, I think taught me like, oh, like I don't have to be like that. And I think talking to her also gave me more confidence to ask for what I need as an introvert. You know, one of the things we talked about was how, you know, Aparna likes to get questions before getting interviewed. And so now, instead of being embarrassed, I ask for questions like I did with you all. I asked for questions. I was like, it helps me to prep. Like, that's just how my brain works. I've just like, have had more confidence to ask for what I need, you know, and not feel bad about it.
1: So you started this podcast to understand some of the confusion and overwhelm that you felt with your own emotions. You help other people get unstuck in their emotions. How have you seen growth in how you respond to your feelings? You started us with this, you know, image of you post-layoff, very weepy, you know, avoiding, not really avoiding eye contact with people on the street, but feeling a big way when you ran into people on the street. Like in the year or so of doing these conversations, how has your own relationship to emotions shifted?
0: Well, you know, I have been on a therapy journey myself. So it's not like I was, I had grown on like, I had made some developments in being emotionally stunted and being able to access my feelings and manage them and articulate them. So I wouldn't really like attribute that progress to the show, but I do think that I have learned things. I think I've learned some things for how to handle other people's emotions with more care. One of the biggest learnings is I really try to listen first, you know, when a friend or my husband is talking about a problem they're having. I think like in the past, my impulse is to want to fix and give advice and jump into like cheerleader mode. But I've noticed from these proxy conversations when they go well and when they don't go well, like that doesn't really work. Like, you need to listen first and really hear people and make sure people know that you're hearing them before you, you know, jump into any advice mode. And, you know, probably you need to get consent for that. Another thing I have learned to do, I think, from making the show is you really can't argue with people's experiences. You know, it's kind of, you know, a trope to say everyone's feelings are valid. But I don't think we actually pay attention. I don't think we actually practice that way. Like, I don't think we live that way, you know? And I don't mean that, like, everyone's feelings are right or, like, that means, you know, everyone has to act on their feelings. I just mean, like, when you're talking to someone and they're telling you about their experience, it does not help to argue with their feelings. And everyone does deserve to be listened to and attended to in that moment.
1: I was going to ask you about this distinction between a proxy conversation and an advice conversation, because we've kind of talked about like the way having your experience mirrored by other people can be really helpful and supportive, but you don't want these to be explicitly someone seeking advice and someone being in the advice giver role. So how do you think about that piece and the relationship between kind of catharsis and unstuckness and getting advice?
0: Well, I think when you're asking for advice, there's an inherent hierarchy there, mm-hmm. right? Mm-hmm. Like you're kind of putting the other person, the quote unquote expert, who's capable of giving you advice on a higher pedestal. And there's not really a back and forth. Like you were there with the problem and then the expert gives you advice. It's kind of a one-way street. And that's just fundamentally, you know, not what we do on the show. Like, yes, sometimes the proxy is a researcher, an expert, a traditional expert who studied, you know, an issue for decades. But we really, really, you know, prep our guests and proxies to not come in with their like professor hat on and their expert hat on. You know, like, yes, they have all this experience and expertise and insight, and that's why they're there. But this is like a conversation between two humans who are peers, who are just having a conversation and sharing together. So, yeah, maybe advice will be given. That can happen in a proxy conversation. But I think it's more so the sharing of experience that needs to happen in every proxy conversation. I'd say like that's the sharing of experience, the listening to each other's experience, and offering relevant insights based on your experience.
1: When we started this conversation, you described yourself as someone who exists in kind of two modes. You're either like fine or you're crying. And I'm curious about how doing all of this intellectual work around thinking about emotions has changed how you actually like metabolize and experience them. Do you have more than two modes now?
0: I'm sorry to say that I'm probably still about the same. you know, I probably, I'm pretty much, I'm still emotionally leaky and I'm still a crier. Like that is my primary way to deal with any unpleasant feelings. But I think like the difference is that I feel like I have more compassion for myself. Mm-hmm. I'm not like judging myself for that approach. And I really try not to judge other people either. Like, I just feel like I'm really trying to let go of judgment, because that's what we're trying to do with these proxy conversations, is create this safe space of openness, curiosity, and no judgment. And I think that has been maybe one of the biggest changes, is like practicing what I preach, trying to do that for myself.
1: So you are currently the only person I know on this beat that you invented, emotional investigative journalist. What do you think we could gain from making emotions a more common subject of inquiry, turning our journalistic tendencies more toward this subject?
0: Well, I think that, I would love for there to be more emotional investigative journalists. Hit me up if you want to talk and I will share what I know. But yeah, emotions are obviously a huge part of everything. And I don't think we pay enough attention to them as a critical component of any news story or any event we're talking about. So like, what about those emotional dynamics in our politics? You know, like we talk about them, but I feel like there's a lot more that we can learn and get into there. It seems like we're living in a moment where emotions come before facts for a lot of people. And as long as you express and own your feelings, like you can get away with saying a lot of things or doing a lot of things. And I think that's like one of, I don't know, to me, that's like a huge question that I don't think we have really reckoned with. Like, it's a question that has a lot to do with, you know, the conspiracy theories that are, you know, out there right now, and the state of our political discourse, and, you know, fake news. I know that's a buzzword, but how did we get here, right? And how can we navigate this more effectively? I'm also interested in, you know, what emotional conundrums can we investigate to help people survive and navigate this really difficult moment when, you know, there's just seems to be a lot of crises and a lot of, it seems like a lot of things are on fire. What emotional dynamics are hidden in our politics, relationships, institutions, and systems that would be helpful for us to understand? Those are kind of like the big, big questions that I would like to get to at some point. I should mention that, you know, our show is not just proxy conversations. We also do emotions beat episodes where we take on like an emotional question. And it's not like, you know, a common emotional question, that it's not just somebody's personal conundrum where we set someone up with a proxy conversation. So I'm hoping that we will get to more of these larger questions in year two.
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1: 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Our handle is @embodiedwunc. Today's episode of Embodied was produced by Kaya Finlay and edited by Amanda Magnus. Wilson Sayer also provided editorial guidance. Nina Scott is our intern and Jenny Lawson, our technical director. Thanks also to Sean Rue. This program is recorded at the American Tobacco Historic District. North Carolina Public Radio is a broadcast service of the University of North Carolina at Chapel Hill. I'm Anita Rao.
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15: Hello and welcome to Newsday on the BBC World Service with Kathleen Berehanger and James Cocknell in London. Thanks very much for joining us.
16: As Iran buries its former Supreme Leader Ali Khamenei, who was killed on the first day of the war with the US, the two countries continue to trade strikes, with the region suffering too. We'll hear from a former Iranian MP now living in exile on whether the ceasefire can be saved.
15: The conflict in the Middle East has led to increased production costs in China. We'll ask how that is affecting consumers.
17: I'm Piers Edwards with the latest from the World Cup, where France have become the first side into the semi-finals. Africa's last representative, Morocco, are heading home.
16: And we'll also hear about the latest bit of financial good news for an artificial intelligence chip maker. That's all coming up after the latest world news.
18: Live from NPR News, I'm Giles Snyder. Iran's late supreme leader has been laid to rest. Huge crowds gathered for the Ayatollah Ali Khamenei's funeral in northeast Iran following a week of funeral processions, rallies, and mourning ceremonies. Khamenei was killed in the opening strikes of the war. His funeral came as the U.S. and Iran exchanged fire for a second day. President Trump calling Iranian leaders scum just weeks after praising them as smart and rational people. And Pierce Franco Ordonez reports on the diplomatic whiplash that has come to define Trump's approach to global affairs.
19: 3 weeks ago, President Trump described the Iranians as brave people who wanted to change the direction of their country for the better.
20: We're dealing with people that I think are very rational people. I mean, they were nice to deal with. They were strong people, smart people.
19: But he delivered a much different characterization yesterday at the NATO summit in Turkey.
20: I don't want to deal with them anymore. They're scum. You know what scum is? They're scum. They're sick people. They're led by sick people.
19: It's part of a pattern with the president, who often swings between praise and threats in an effort to almost will this war to an end. But you can also hear Trump struggling with that balance, insisting to reporters later that the war will not start again. Franco Ordonez, NPR News.
18: Now to Utah, where Kirk family lawyer Jeffrey Niemann says the judge who will decide whether there is enough evidence to move a case against the man accused of killing conservative activist Charlie Kirk to trial should view everything.
21: The Kirk family's waited 10 months for this hearing. And they have a right to be here, and they have a right to hear the evidence. They have a right to see and feel what's going on in this courtroom.
18: Tyler Robinson charged with aggravated murder. He has not entered a plea. Defense attorneys fought to keep out of public view a recorded interview with Robinson's former roommate, and romantic partner, in which he said that Robinson told him that he wishes he had not done it. The EPA is proposing changes to pollution rules for heavy-duty vehicles that would make them easier to comply with. That could save thousands of dollars per vehicle for companies buying semis and buses, according to EPA estimates, while increasing the smog-creating pollution from those vehicles by 11% per year by mid-century. Here's NPR's Camila Domonoske.
22: The EPA wants to delay some rules designed to make sure that emissions-fighting technology works across the life of a vehicle, not just when it's new. It would also allow manufacturers to postpone compliance if they pay a fine and eliminate a requirement that engines reduce power if their emissions systems aren't working, which vehicle operators have called disruptive. The proposed changes are now open for public comment. The trucking industry had asked for the rules to be changed, saying they imposed significant burdens. Environmental groups have denounced the changes as damaging to human health. Camila Domonoske, NPR News.
18: This is NPR News. The confirmed Ebola death toll in northeastern Democratic Republic of Congo has reached 600, and the government says new suspected Ebola cases have been reported in previously unaffected parts of the country. The outbreak was declared in May. The Ebola strain that's spreading has no approved vaccine or treatment. Andy Burnham is on course to become the next British Prime Minister in the first nomination tally. Burnham secured the backing of 322 of the 403 Labour Party members of Parliament. Nominations remain open for another week, but Burnham almost certain to be the sole candidate. In a social media video, Burnham said it's all starting to feel very real. France has advanced to the World Cup semifinals after beating Morocco 2-0 in Boston. NPR's Jasmine Garst reports.
23: It was a battle of two heavyweights of soccer, and it looked pretty close, at least for the first half of the game. The French are considered one of the best teams in the world. Although often billed as underdogs, the Moroccan team has been playing strong soccer for years. In the end, Morocco was no match for France's legendary play. At minute 60, French captain Kylian Mbappe scored a goal, his eighth in this tournament. He's the second player ever to reach 20 total World Cup goals behind Argentine captain Lionel Messi. 6 minutes later, star player Ousmane Dembélé scored another. France now moves on to the semifinal. It will be played next Tuesday against either Spain or Belgium, who are playing their quarterfinal match tomorrow in Inglewood, California. Jasmine Garst, NPR News, Boston.
18: This is NPR.
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16: Thank you very much for that news. 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
15: In the programme today, a funeral and more fighting in Iran, the hurdle for China's economy to overcome, and France become the first team to reach the World Cup semi-finals.
16: And as ever, we would love your thoughts. 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That's +44 77 86 20 50 85.
15: Start in Iran with that significant funeral I mentioned. The former supreme leader has been buried. Ali Khamenei was laid to rest in his home city of Mashhad following a ceremony in which his son, the new supreme leader, Mujtaba Khamenei, was not seen. Since his father was killed on the first day of the war, in fact, Mujtaba Khamenei has not been seen in public.
16: Well, we can hear there more mourners fill the city of Mashhad for the last several days of funeral proceedings. Crowds shouted slogans against any compromise with the US and denounced the American and Israeli leaders. All of this took place as the US and Iran traded strikes for the third consecutive day. In the last few hours, Iran has reported attacks on a Navy site along their southern coast. The US says it has hit 170 Iranian targets over the last 2 days, mainly near the Strait of Hormuz. Iran says it retaliated by hitting Jordan, which hosts US bases. Oman says it intercepted 8 missiles, and Iran also targeted US assets in Kuwait, Qatar and Bahrain.
15: Well, BBC Arabic's Middle East Daily spoke with several Iranian citizens following the renewed bombing of their country.
3: اگر جنگ دوباره شروع شود، دقیقاً کجا را قرار است هدف قرار دهند؟
4: If war breaks out again, God forbid, what will be targeted this time? People are exhausted. One day there's a ceasefire, the next it's violated. On one hand, the United States holds talks, while on the other, attacks are carried out. There's no longer any trust on either side. Meanwhile, ordinary civilians are left to live in a constant state of fear and anxiety. It's essential that the ceasefire holds and that every effort is made to preserve it.
5: The reports of explosions in southern Iran and America's latest alleged violation of the ceasefire are not the first incidents of their kind. America accuses Iran of breaching the ceasefire and says its strikes are retaliatory, while Iran insists that it is America that has violated the ceasefire and vows a firm response. Caught in the middle of these competing accusations are the people of Iran and the wider region, who continue to live in fear and anxiety over the possibility of another war. People are truly exhausted by the situation, and no one knows how long this uncertainty will last. We have been living under constant tension and apprehension for nearly 5 months. I don't know how America will respond if Iran retaliates for last night's attacks.
24: Once again, the USA has shown its willingness to violate the ceasefire. America and Israel are nothing more than paper tigers. Despite their claims of advanced military capabilities, they failed to achieve their objectives and never will. Their only aim is to intimidate us. The war showed that it was the USA and Israel who were defeated, and they were the ones who called for a ceasefire. Even if the USA and Europe were to unite against Iran, they would still not be able to stop Iran. My greatest regret, and what saddens me the most, is that we once considered the Gulf states our friends and brothers, but now they see us as enemies.
16: Some voices from Iran there. Well, earlier I spoke to former Iranian MP, now exiled democracy activist, Fatemeh Hajigachju.
0: I was so hopeful, even though I knew that this is not something that Netanyahu and Israeli government would like, and they would do everything to destroy it. And I feel that both sides needs the will to work.
16: Are you in touch with people in Iran? What are they telling you? Because, of course, over the last few days, we have seen the funeral ceremonies for the former supreme leader. And, of course, he's now been buried in his hometown.
0: What I am hearing, it's a mixed feeling, mixed understanding of the situation. On one hand, Iran felt that they gained a Strait of Hormuz, seeing that the United States and its regional ally are trying to open up a Strait of Hormuz. That created sort of tension for two reasons. First of all, Iran doesn't like to lose that as a bargaining tool. Second, Iranian side's interpretation is that according to agreement, Iran is in charge of making sure the Strait of Hormuz stay open, that they read it as a violation of contract, including what is going on in Lebanon, and that caused tit for tat, as you mentioned. Inflation in Iran is right now, it's 85%. And continuation of tit-for-tat situation doesn't help the Iranian people. They don't like to see that Iranian infrastructures getting bombarded by the United States. So all of this create more chaos. Some of those ideological part of the government wants to see Trump dead because Trump killed their supreme leader. So also that create more pressure on the Iranian negotiating party. I feel majority of people like to see the negotiation and a memorandum of understanding reach permanent peace between two countries.
16: We have seen Iran asserting its dominance in the Strait of Hormuz. This really empowers the government in Tehran, in the region, makes it a key power now in the Middle East. What does this mean for democracy activists in Iran?
0: On one side, Iran's territorial integrity is key for us, and we were against the war to begin with. We think that the war delayed transition, the war weakened, shrink the middle class, and we know that in general, middle class play an important role on democracy building. And we were hoping that by end of the war, permanent peace, room for democracy and a real transition would be available. On the other hand, we saw that in a memorandum of understanding, there was nothing about democracy, about human rights, about free election. Those demands that are key for Iranian people were not included.
16: You, of course, served as a member of parliament in Iran. We've seen since the signing of this memorandum of understanding, real criticism of some of the key negotiators. For example, the Speaker of Parliament, Bagher Ghalibaf, who's an incredibly powerful figure in Iran. We saw that dissent during the funeral ceremonies for the former supreme leader. Do you think there's a real threat for some of the key individuals in the government and a splintering of support?
0: I think the regime itself really need this agreement. I believe at the end of the day, the new supreme leader, Khamenei, The second will stand and support negotiators. The Iranian National Security Council, both majority of them, excluding one person, majority of them voted agreeing with agreement. And I think this is in favor of the country. And at the end of the day, they would be able to control hardliners.
16: And that was the former Iranian MP and now democracy activist Fatima Hajigatshu.
15: This is Newsday on the BBC World Service. Piers Edwards, what's happening at the World Cup?
17: Very good question, James. Well, the first of this year's World Cup semi-finalists is known. And the six teams with their quarterfinals still to play will know that France are very much the team to beat. The two-time champions reached the last four for the third tournament in a row after beating Morocco 2-0 in Boston. Kylian Mbappe and Ousmane Dembele with the goals. Afterwards, French fans in Paris took to the streets to celebrate. Scenes in Paris, which may, of course, get bigger over the next week or so. The semi-finals come on Tuesday and the final a week on Sunday. In Boston, meanwhile, Nadia Al-Huraimi from BBC Arabic was at a watch party with Moroccan fans, and she sent us this report.
1: Here in Boston, Morocco's Atlas Lions have bid farewell to the World Cup. Despite the disappointment, though, there is also a great deal of pride.
6: So proud of Moroccan. They really play very good. They did all their best. They were amazing.
7: Oh, we feel upset. We had a dream, and unfortunately France always stops our dream for some reason. But we're always going to keep dreaming.
1: After the match, the conversations here weren't just about the defeat. They were about the entire journey. Morocco were the last Arab team and the last African team left in the tournament, carrying the hopes of supporters far beyond Morocco itself. So, despite the disappointment, there's also a real sense of appreciation from what this team achieved throughout the competition.
8: The whole Arab world is very proud of Morocco. Myself, I'm from Saudi Arabia, not Morocco. But we rooted for Morocco. We were here for the team and we supported them as much as we can.
1: It's a painful defeat, but it doesn't erase what has been an extraordinary journey. From one host city to another, Moroccan supporters followed their team, turning stadiums into a sea of red and green. The dream may have ended on the pitch, but this journey will remain in the memories of the fans who traveled behind the Atlas Lions, perhaps for the rest of their lives.
17: It certainly will, I'm sure, Nadia Al-Huraimi there. Meanwhile, despite his team's status as favourites, French sports journalist Loïc Tonzi told me he was surprised by his nation's display.
9: That's the only question we all have now. Who is going to be able to beat that team? Maybe there was a game today between Spain and Belgium, so maybe we're going to face Spain in semi-final. And I think Spain is maybe England, the only team who can beat the France now.
17: So Mbappe, he scored a gem of a goal. He went off to sort of look after an ankle, but he went level with Lionel Messi at the top of the Golden Boot race. He's got eight goals along with Messi, Haaland on seven, Kane on six. Can you ever remember a Golden Boot race like this? Because Mbappe's the first of the big four, let's say, to play. He scored, and then we got the rest to follow: Messi, Kane, Haaland. I mean, it's quite something.
9: Now that's amazing for the World Cup, for the tournament, for everybody watching football and loving football, to see the best player trying to compete to each other and trying to be the best of the world. So that's crazy. And I think the team who are going to win the World Cup, the best scorer will be in that team, because they just score every time they play football. That's crazy. And yeah, about the uncle of Mbappe, everything is fine. He told us after the game that, okay, it was just a problem with the ankle, but he's going to rest for some time, and so he's going to be able to play against Spain or Belgium in Tuesday.
17: And just tell us about the relationship between Mbappe and Deschamps. Deschamps had a difficult tournament, lost his mother, of course, but we see him and Mbappe, they seem to be so close. And Deschamps has said that the most important thing in his life is the national jersey of France, and he thinks many in the players in the French team agree with him. How do you see that bond?
9: I think that's the best relation that captain and coach can have. That's the first time Mbappe is captain during the World Cup. And he's a real leader for everyone, because When he said something like after the game, we are not yet the best team French ever. That's a message for the world team saying, okay, guys, look what we did. Okay, we are in the semifinal. Everybody is saying we are the best, but we didn't do anything. And that's the same word he's saying to the in the dressing room to his teammates. We've never seen Mbappe like this with the French national team. And everybody is saying that it's maybe one of the best captain during the World Cup we've ever had as well.
17: Strong words there from Loïc Tonzi, the L'Équipe journalist. Well, the French will now meet either Spain or Belgium on Tuesday. The European sides meet tonight in Los Angeles. That game kicks off at 1900 GMT. And away for the World Cup, it's semi-finals day in the men's singles at the Wimbledon Tennis Championships. First up on court is home sensation Arthur Ferry. The 23-year-old is bidding to reach the final despite being a wild card entry into the championships. He takes on second seed Alexander Zverev of Germany, and the winner will meet either Jannik Sinner or Novak Djokovic, who play in today's second semi-final. But that's it, James. The World Cup challenge from Africa is over. 9 teams into the knockouts, just 2 into the last 16. But Morocco, as ever, seemingly the ones flying the flag highest and deepest into the tournament.
10: Yeah, look, I used to be the Morocco correspondent, so I've still got quite a few friends there. And I think people will be pretty proud of how they got on. To be in the last 8 at a World Cup, top 8 teams in the world, is a pretty big achievement. Obviously, they would have loved to have beaten France, former colonial power and all that, and just to get to the semi-finals. But I think there's a fair amount of realism. The French are looking pretty incredible at this tournament, are they not? And so I think the Moroccans have got quite a lot to be proud of.
17: They do, and they are, of course, co-hosting the next World Cup in 4 years' time.
10: Piers Edwards, thanks very much.
11: Now, South Korean computer chip maker SK Hynix raised $26.5 billion in its New York share offering. It will now start trading on the US stock markets from later today. Our business presenter, Archana Shukla, joins us from Mumbai. So, Archana, a lot of us haven't heard about this company. Tell us more and why it's been listed in the US.
12: Well, SK Hynix, in fact, is a company that you may not have heard of, but you definitely have exposure to the products that they make. They are one of the leading suppliers of memory, that we use in our laptops and computers that Dell and Apple sell. They are also, one of the largest supplier of memory chips. Everybody talks about the AI computing, but where does the brain power come from? It comes from these memory chips, and SK Hynix, in fact, is the second largest manufacturer of that memory chips, and so we may not have heard of the company, but we definitely have had exposure, and they are now listing in the US markets through what's called American Depositary Receipts, so they cannot directly list as stocks, so this is literally like a wrapper so that US investors can buy into the South Korean company, and this really is to raise about money and put up more factories, one of which would be coming up in the United States itself, making more of these memory chips. And we know there has been a deep shortage of these memory chips in the recent past.
11: Yes, and we've heard of so many tech companies listing on stock markets. How much investor appetite is there for AI and tech still?
12: Well, if we only talk of SK Hynix at the moment, their listing was oversubscribed by 7 times. The demand was 7 times higher than the supply of these receipts. And that somewhere shows that there is still interest in the AI boom. We've seen SpaceX list, Anthropic and the other companies are already in line. And this will actually also test whether investors are actually looking into this space actively or not.
11: Archana, thank you. That's our business presenter, Archana Shukla, joining us from Mumbai.
10: Let's go to China now, where factory gate prices, that is the prices manufacturers receive for their goods before they reach the shops, rose sharply in June as conflict in the Middle East pushed up energy costs. The items with the biggest increases include metal materials and wires, fuel and chemical raw materials. So let's speak to the independent economist, Andy Xie. Andy, welcome to the programme. Tell us a little bit more about these increases. How significant and why are they happening?
13: Well, I think oil is a part of the factors, but I think far more a more important one is the demand from data centers. The factories I visit seems like a lot. being affected by the demand, either on the positive side or on the negative side. You know, the demand for data center related stuff like, say, compressor, converters, or cooling system, all going through the roof. So then the components for a lot of electronics products like memory chips, the price is also rising. So it's very unusual. These things usually get cheaper. But because of this

0: is squeezing out the people who used to buy these products. So it's really about a financial, it's a financial problem. It's so much money flowing into AI and data centers turning into inflation in China.
1: So that's interesting. We'd thought that perhaps this might be more intimately linked to the conflict in the Middle East, which may or may not have an end date. But presumably, if the problem is connected to AI, that's something that's only going to grow in the future.
0: We don't know. I think that is there so much demand for data centers? It's really hard to tell. It's I think they you look at Meta and SpaceX, they are all selling computing power now. It means that they have too much. So how many of those guys are out there? It's really hard to tell. When there's so much enthusiasm, so much money chasing after one idea, you typically get a very big bubble. That's I think what we're in now.
1: Okay, interesting. And we're talking, I suppose, about a part of China's economy as a whole. Are the rises in this sector significant enough to change the dynamic of China's vast economy overall, or is this just a small part of it, really?
0: Manufacturing is 35% of China's economy. I think that half of that is one way or another related to electronics. So it's obviously it's significant for the overall economy. But in terms of inflation overall, I think that it's not going to be high because that we still have the consumer the retail sales is been rising at about 2%, and property market is still very is still adjusting. So I think that these two big items are not inflationary. So that I think the inflation number is going to be much lower.
1: Andy Hsieh, thank you very much indeed. Independent economist, formerly with the World Bank. 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
1: We'll get an update on the Ebola outbreak in the Democratic Republic of Congo with one of Africa's leading public health officials.
5: Should lawyers in Uganda continue bowing to judges, or is that a colonial relic?
1: And we'll speak to a Moroccan fan who was in the stadium as his country bowed out of the World Cup. That's after this news.
6: BBC News with Neil Nunes. Iran's former supreme leader Ayatollah Khamenei has been buried in the city of Mashhad. He was laid to rest alongside family members killed with him at the start of the war launched by the US and Israel in February. As the funeral took place, the US carried out fresh airstrikes as the two sides continue to fight over the control of the Strait of Hormuz. The authorities in southern Spain say at least 12 people have died in a wildfire in the province of Almeria. Some of the victims were found inside their vehicles, which had become engulfed by the flames. A British-Australian pianist whose concert was cancelled after he made comments about Israeli forces killing Palestinian journalists has lost a workplace discrimination case. Jason Gillam had sued the Melbourne Symphony Orchestra, but a court in Melbourne ruled that the orchestra had a right to protect its reputation. The U.S. Secretary of State Marco Rubio

0: has invited ministers from more than 60 countries to Washington next week to discuss what they call the resurgence of transnational far-left terrorism. Critics say the U.S. is overstating the scale of the far-left threat. Scientists in Britain say a pioneering treatment using high-powered sound waves beamed into the womb could offer a new way to treat a serious condition affecting identical twins during pregnancy. Twin-to-twin transfusion syndrome can happen when babies share a placenta, with one receiving more nutrients than the other. And the tournament favourites, France, are through to the semi-finals of the Football World Cup after beating Morocco 2-0 in Boston. Kylian Mbappe and Ousmane Dembele both scored in the second half. Morocco were the only African team left in the competition. That's the latest BBC World News.
1: Thank you, Neil, for that news. 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
2: In this next half hour, we'll cover the Ebola outbreak in the Democratic Republic of Congo, a break from tradition in Uganda's courts, dealing with alopecia or hair loss, and we'll speak to a Moroccan fan after Africa's last representative bowed out of the World Cup.
1: You can send us your thoughts on any of those stories by WhatsApp or text message. Our usual number is +44 77 86 20 50 85.
2: Let's start then with the Democratic Republic of Congo and the Ebola outbreak, which is now in its ninth week. The number of confirmed deaths has risen to 625, according to Congolese officials. This outbreak of the Bundibugyo strain currently has a case fatality rate of 34%, meaning that one in three people, roughly, who catch it will die. Now, while there is no approved vaccine or treatment for this species, a trial has begun of two potential treatments, though experts caution that they could take months to complete. Jean Kassir is a Congolese doctor who serves as the Director General of the Africa Centres for Disease Control and Prevention, the African Public Health Agency, and he joins us now. Welcome to the programme. How would you describe the outbreak right now?
3: Thank you, James, for having me. This outbreak is serious. I can say very serious. If you see not only the number of deaths and cases, but if you compare with previous other Ebola outbreaks, after 7 weeks, this one is the most serious one in terms of deaths and confirmed cases. More importantly, we also see that the case fatality rate is higher than the average that we are giving for Bundibugyo. This is why I say in the context of a humanitarian issue, because we know that we have more than 1,150,000 people living in camps. In the context of insecurity, like 2 days ago, we had to stop activities in Bunia F zone due to insecurity. This one is really serious, and we need to respond to that on a very serious manner.
2: If we talk then about the seriousness of the outbreak, how much of that is due to an early slowness, perhaps, to get to grips with it? People weren't clear which strain of Ebola it was. There was perhaps a lack of the right testing equipment and so on. How much of it was down to that? Or have those problems been factored in, as it were, and it still is incredibly serious as opposed to other outbreaks?
3: Yes. You know, when you have an outbreak, if you can test and confirm that very early, you can stop this outbreak becoming to having this magnitude that we are having today. What is the issue with Bundibugyo? We need to know that this is the 17th Ebola outbreak in DRC, but only the second one. It means 11 zones, 11 areas, they have Ebola testing kits, but this one was mostly with the strain Zaire. But now we know we are providing to all 11 zones, in addition to Zaire, we are providing also Bundibugyo and Sudan to make sure that in the future we'll not miss any strain of Ebola.
2: Okay. And you touched on security concerns in Bunia. We also heard about health professionals there going on strike, or at least protesting, because they felt they hadn't been paid what they should for doing what is, of course, a very dangerous occupation. Can you just talk us through a little bit some of those difficulties that there are in combating this outbreak, in Bunia in particular?
3: Yes, there are a number of issues, the mistrust that was there, and I see we see some improvement. But also, as we are saying, we have some civil servant health workers who are requesting to get some incentives. And I know, and I want to recognize that the government already issued, the new payment model and method. And we also discussed with the DRC government about their responsibility to pay civil servants. They took action. This is why they provided around $15 million, covering also, civil servants. I think the minister is in Bunia, is resolving this problem, and we hope that we'll not see this strike again in the future.
2: Jean Kasseya, thank you very much indeed. Director General at Africa Centres for Disease Control and Prevention.
1: Uganda's judiciary and the country's lawyers are at odds over courtroom tradition after the Uganda Law Society directed its members to stop addressing judges as my lord or my lady and to stop bowing before them, arguing that the practices are colonial relics that have no place in a modern justice system. The judiciary has rejected the move, insisting it will continue to uphold established courtroom decorum. To further discuss the implications of this directive, I'm now joined by Esther Semakula, a lawyer and member of the Uganda's Law Society. Welcome to the programme. So you issued this directive. The judiciary has rejected it. Is that the end of it now?
4: Thank you for having me on the programme. The judiciary rejecting this reform cannot be the end of the discussion, because this reform is symbolic in a way that it addresses some of the challenges that lawyers have when they go to court and some of the challenges that the public has when they go to court. So this discussion as it stands, it's a discussion that will create a broader discussion on the reforms that need to be done in the Uganda judicial system. So even if the judiciary was to reject it, that is not the end of the discussion. We need to have discussions on how do we reform the justice system in Uganda, because people who are supporting the change of these titles are coming from the perspective that these titles that we address our judges with as my lord, your worship, these titles create distance between the public and the judiciary. And yet the judiciary gets its power from the constitution and the people. It elevates the judiciary in such a way that then there is space between the judiciary and public scrutiny. So that is the broader discussion that is there, that when you start addressing them with these ceremonial titles that are colonial adopted titles, then there is that distance. So we need to have that discussion. We need to have a broader discussion. We need to have on how to bridge that gap between the judiciary and the citizens and make the judiciary more accessible and more open to public scrutiny and accountability.
1: So just explain to us this discussion, because some people might see this directive as being performative. It's not going to happen. So how do you bring about a proper, meaningful conversations, and what kind of things would you like to see change?
4: There's a lot that would like to see change in the judiciary, because our judiciary has been marked by executive capture, chronic delays, selective justice, prolonged pretrial detention, judicial corruption, systematic bias towards the powerful and connected, and a deliberate unresponsiveness to enforce disappearance and torture and attacks against lawyers. So we need to have a more meaningful discussion among that, because there is growing concern when it comes to the independence and integrity of the judiciary. So we need to see the judiciary become more independent and more faithful towards the administration of justice. And when you look at this discussion about their titles and the issues that it's raising, many are arguing that it's just symbolic, and many are arguing that when we go before the judges and we address them the way we address them, it is just courtroom decorum, and that it would not have an effect, it would not have any significant effect from how the judiciary, from the structured limitations of the judiciary. But my argument is that this is a start. We can start from there and then push for more meaningful changes in the judiciary system.
1: It seems to me like you're raising two points here, because on the one hand, you're talking about decolonizing the system, so the way that judges are addressed, the bowing, but also you're raising real questions that many human rights organizations have pointed to about the independence of the judiciary. You're not conflating these two things and then therefore taking the sting out of that wider argument about the independence of the judiciary in Uganda.
4: Because this argument is very nuanced. The argument of colonial titles is a very nuanced argument. And the argument is that the judiciary system that we have, the laws that we have, these are all, were all adopted from our colonial masters. And it brings the wider argument of their place in our society as an independent society. Because some of the issues we have, like access to justice itself by the ordinary system, I mean by the ordinary citizens, it stems from that we have a foreign law and we have a foreign judicial system that was enforced on us by our colonial masters. So most people find it, they find courts inaccessible. Most ordinary citizens, they find these courts inaccessible. But I'm saying it's very nuanced, because then when you look at how we address our judges, and that stiffness that comes from all those addresses, when an ordinary person goes and approaches the judges, they find that there's that distance between the judiciary itself and the ordinary citizen. So I think both these arguments, it's a very nuanced argument, and it's all interrelated. The way we address our judges and the way the system is run, it's all interrelated. And the argument is that this is a basis. We're starting to decolonize our judicial system, but we can start from the point of how do we address our judges.
1: Esther Semakula, member of the Uganda Law Society, thank you for joining us there, talking about the nuanced debate there in Uganda.
2: And Catherine, you were a correspondent in Uganda for quite a while. You know, covered quite a few cases, I guess, in Ugandan courts.
1: Yes, you do have it, whether it's, you know, local magistrates' courts or even the Supreme Court in Uganda. There is that performance that you do have to take part in whilst you're in the courtroom. So, for example, bowing, what you even wear as a journalist as well.
2: But I think not just the lawyers, there are rules for journalists.
1: No, there are rules for journalists as well. But I think also in that regard, there is that wider debate that's happened in Uganda. I've been speaking to lawyers this morning in the country, and they're telling me, well, there are conversations happening there about decolonizing the way that court cases happen, but also the legal system as well. And that's, you know, something that will take many years to happen.
2: All right, this is Newsday on the BBC World Service. Quarter to the hour. Let's get the sports with Piers Edwards.
5: Thanks, James. Thank you, James. Well, after Morocco's 2-0 defeat against France in the first quarterfinals, the World Cup is over for Africa, but the Moroccans depart having made history. Before we come to that, let's hear what their coach Mohamed Wahbi had to say about his loss to the World Cup favourites.
6: I think it's very important to try and win and believe in yourself. I believe we've tried everything. We wanted to qualify and also to win the World Cup. And then when it's over, like today, we're disappointed as we lost, but you must accept it. And you must say that our people are happy for the image that we've given. The goal was to win, and if you can't win, you must leave a good image. And I believe and I hope that is the image that we gave today.
5: Well, not only did they leave a good image, they also became the first African team to ever reach the World Cup quarterfinals on two separate occasions, which is all very encouraging preparation for the 2030 World Cup, where Morocco will host for the very first time, or more accurately, co-host with Spain and Portugal. France next play in the semi-final. That's on Tuesday. They'll meet either Spain or Belgium, who face one another in Los Angeles today. That game kicking off at 1900 GMT. And over the weekend, of course, England taking on Norway, Argentina against the Swiss. The golden boot race, a brilliant subplot to all those games. Mbappe, who scored against Morocco, is now on 8, with Messi, Haaland and Kane just behind, all bidding to be top gun in what has been a sensational shootout so far. Now, it's not just the World Cup that's dominating right now, of course, but Wimbledon too. At the World Cup, we saw some of the underdogs rise to the occasion in impressive style, none more so than Cape Verde. Well, at the Wimbledon Championships, there's also been a hugely unexpected story. Britain's Arthur Ferry was a wild card entry into the men's singles, but later today, he could become only the second wild card to ever reach the men's final. In the long history of the tournament, Ferry will meet the German second seed Alexander Zverev, and if he can achieve the unthinkable and make it to Sunday's final, he is going to have a very special day, as he told the Queen of England when meeting her after his quarterfinal win.
7: She was waiting for me at the end of the match, and she congratulated me. I told her how much of an honour it was for me to play in front of her, and yeah, she just said, congratulations, keep going. I told her it was my birthday on Sunday, so it'd be great to play the Wimbledon final on my birthday.
5: What a day that would be. Well, whoever emerges victorious between Ferry and Zverev will play either Jannik Sinner or Novak Djokovic, who also meet today in that final on Sunday. James.
2: Here's Edwards. Thank you very much indeed. I want to spend a little more time on that Morocco-France game. What was it like for the Atlas Lions supporters? Alaa Khoury is an architect from Marrakesh, huge football fan who Newsday has talked to about Moroccan football quite a few times over the last few months. Well, he's been travelling across North America supporting the team and was in the stadium in Boston to see Morocco knocked out of the World Cup just a few hours ago. Afterwards, I called Alaa up to see how he was feeling.
8: Hi, James. How are you doing?
2: Yeah, really good. You sound very cheerful considering your guys have just lost.
8: Yeah, I mean, we did just lose a game, but it was against France, one of the big favorites. So it's not as sad as it would felt in a different scenario. We're happy with the team.
2: Tell me about the game. How were you feeling?
8: Going into the game, we knew we were not the favorites. So we were hoping for a miracle somehow to win it all. But the first half kind of gave us the first taste of the final results. The missed penalty of Mbappe gave us that little push of hope. Just seeing the momentum and the chances they created, we kind of knew that it was not going to be a win for us today.
2: Who were your heroes, do you think? Who really stood out? The goalkeeper, Bono, was fantastic, wasn't he, saving that penalty?
8: Yeah, I think there's no discussion, and it's something that we've been talking about throughout the tournament, that Bono confirmed his position as probably the greatest Moroccan player, because we were hoping for a lot more from Hakimi being the probably the more ranked Moroccan player, or from Diaz as one of the main names that everybody knows in the world. To our surprise, it was none of them. Bruno confirmed his position. And if I can take another one in this tournament, I would definitely have to take Unahi, because Unahi did not just score goals this tournament, but also controlled a lot of play in many games.
2: In the game against France, Morocco didn't create many chances. Is that just how it goes against an incredible team? Or do you think maybe the team could have been a bit more attacking?
8: I should tell you, James, I still did not see the highlights and studied the game to give a very good input about this question. And it's something that we've been asking ourselves. Were we not good to the point that we did not make any chance? Or were they so good that they did not allow us to play? I'm going to answer this question from what I saw in the stadium. And again, a lot of feeling and emotions were through that. I would say that they were so strong that we could not come to the game. We did not come to the game today, unfortunately.
2: What was it like in the stadium for you and the other Moroccan fans? I mean, it's something incredible seeing your country in the quarterfinal of a World Cup, I guess.
8: Before coming here, the goal that I set to myself was I would like to see my team in the quarterfinals at least, because that would confirm our position with the big nations in the world. And seeing the bracket and seeing that we're one of the 8 teams left from the 48 and still being with the bigs, Morocco was not something that an American would know. I was very happy to come to the U.S. and find people that knew about Morocco from our Qatar journey. But to us Moroccans, it was done. We didn't want to hear about Qatar anymore. So arriving to the quarters, for me, was a good point. We did wish to go more further, but I'm very happy with what we did this year.
2: It is crazy how the World Cup can create awareness of a country and its people around the world, right? You mentioned Qatar from 4 years ago, this time as well, of course.
8: Exactly. I love meeting people who uses football as a reason to travel, to meet people. I cannot tell you during days that I stayed that I talked more with people when I had a jersey on other than other days when I did not wear a jersey. It just shows you how much a small symbol on your chest can create a conversation and can also ease your way through cities and knowing people.
2: So it sounds like you got a pretty good welcome when you traveled. I must ask you about the question of one of the controversies before the tournament about, you know, we've seen fans from some countries not get visas to go to the US. The Somali referee wasn't allowed in. How did you, as a Moroccan man, as a Muslim traveling to the US for the World Cup, how did it go for you?
8: To talk about my travel here, we should talk about the two parts, before arriving and after arriving, because as one of the countries who needed a visa, I obviously had to go through an appointment. And in my case, it was as smooth as it could have been, but it doesn't mean that everyone got his approval to visit the US. With that being said, since we arrived, we were as treated as everyone else. It is said that this is the country of freedom and the country of liberty. And I think we did feel that there was nothing different between you and someone else coming here. We did hear about the cases where even professionals were not allowed in the country. It is a sad thing to see because football is football and politics are politics. This is the US and things here are not as separate as we would hope for them to be in another country.
2: So Morocco's journey at this World Cup is over, but I guess you get to look forward to co-hosting the tournament in 4 years' time.
8: Yeah, I mean, we're also kind of disappointed because we will not get to travel for the next World Cup. It's coming to our country and it's obviously an occasion to not just football just not playing football to show that we can still do better. But this is the time to host people in our country because the World Cup brings you people that did not hear about your country before. So we're very excited about that. This is 4 years of work, hard work for everyone in their fields, because we would have to be prepared and maybe create a better version than the one that happened in the US. Why not?
2: Why not indeed? Alaa Khoury, Moroccan football fan, looking ahead to the next World Cup, which Morocco is going to co-host in 2030.
1: Alopecia affects more than 100 million people worldwide, and black women are disproportionately affected due to genes, hormones and hairstyles that place tension on the hair. Now, dermatologists are saying they're seeing more cases among young people. Focus on Africa podcast host Nkechi Ogbonna spoke to 23-year-old Sharon Kepchoech, known online as Kechi from Kenya, about her experience of alopecia and how TikTok is helping.
9: First time I got to notice my hair was there was something wrong. I could feel my hair at my crown. It was thinning and becoming more less. That is in late 2024. So I just assumed maybe it's because of the hair I'd made that has caused traction and too tight had caused my hair to lose. After noticing it, I asked the hair salonists and they were telling you, if you do this, it will get better. So I tried. I can't say I didn't do it. I did it for like 2-3 months. I went to the doctor later, after like 5-4 months after noticing that. And I was so sad. I felt bad. I was like, you know, now I can't, like, style. You know, someone was telling me, don't play it. Those salonists, don't play it for a while so that it can grow. And then I was still hopeful, very hopeful. It will grow. The next month, it's not growing. It's not growing. It's even getting worse. I'm saying this concussion, it's not even better. Some other concussion were corrosive, and I could feel the pain in my head. I said, no.
10: Really? They were very corrosive?
9: Yeah.
10: What were those concoctions?
9: You know, you're just mixing everything because you just want your hair to come back.
10: Right.
9: You just want to go back to how you envisioned yourself. And then I think I've been so hopeful for, even when I started my journey, seeing a dermatologist, the test was very consistent, the medication I was given, I was still hopeful. Every time I didn't want to stop plating completely. You know, these hairstyles, you want to rock it as a girl.
10: I know, right?
9: You want to look nice, you know?
10: I know.
9: This is the new hairstyle, the knotless, whatever, all those hairstyles.
10: Yeah.
9: And then every time I undo, I'll tell my friend, can you see? Is there any progress? Please tell me there's progress. Please tell me there's progress.
10: Dear.
9: You know, I did that for like a year. From, I think, Feb of last year, I was consistent going to the hospital, taking medication, checking if it's getting better, like that, like that. And then this year, around March, April, I just gave up. I was like, let me just accept that maybe I have alopecia and it's something it will be here for a while. Not like I'll wake up tomorrow and have full hair.
10: What did that acceptance come with?
9: I think up to now I'm still on the journey. It's not like I'm there yet.
10: Will growing your hair back change the way you perceive yourself? Will it change anything about you?
9: No. I would love to see more representation of people living with alopecia. If someone has alopecia, they go bald. There's no representation of people like us who have decided to remain with our hair just the way, the little that is remaining, and still rock it like that.
10: When you see representation, where do you want to see people like that?
9: Beauty products, beauty companies, even models, hair models. They should show us out there. And if they don't see people like them, they'll be like, no, maybe I'm not, I don't fit in anywhere because I don't want to go bald. So if we could have a more representation of such, that can still rock your hair even if it's not perfect.
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11: Hello and welcome to Newsday from the BBC World Service with James Copnell and Catherine Biarahanga. Thanks for joining us.
2: As Iran buries its former supreme leader, who was killed on the first day of the war with the US, the two countries continue to trade strikes. We'll hear from a former senior US diplomat on whether the interim agreement between the US and Iran can continue to stand.
11: With a majority of farmland in Gaza destroyed, we'll hear about a seed bank that is aiming to improve food security.
15: The war pushed most residents of the Gaza Strip toward agriculture, whether farming next to tents, in home gardens or in rooftops for those who were not displaced.
2: And we'll get you all the latest from the World Cup, where France are the first side to make it to the semi-finals. They beat Morocco 2-0. That's coming up after this bulletin, the latest world news.
16: La Live from NPR News, I'm Giles Snyder. Virginia Democratic Congressman James Walkinshaw says the Trump administration has taken its eye off the ball, saying Americans are struggling as President Trump seeks a huge increase in defense spending amid the conflict with Iran.
17: They can't afford health care because of the Republican cuts. They can't afford groceries because of Trump's tariffs. They can't afford gas because of Trump's war in Iran. We need to be focusing our time, our energy, and our resources on solving the problems of the American people, not continuing this reckless, failed war in Iran that, as we speak, is raging once again.
16: After 2 days of retaliatory strikes between the U.S. and Iran, said the late Supreme Leader Ayatollah Ali Khamenei was laid to rest following a week of funeral processions, rallies, and mourning ceremonies. Huge crowds gathered for Khamenei's funeral in northeast Iran. He was killed in the opening strikes of the war launched by the U.S. and Israel. Trump administration has removed the remaining leadership at the Election Assistance Commission. The move leaves the independent agency in a precarious position heading into potentially contentious midterm elections. Here's NPR's Ashley Lopez.
18: The White House says it has removed the last few commissioners of the Election Assistance Commission. This is an independent agency created in the wake of the 2000 presidential election, a close race plagued by administrative errors. The agency has since helped provide election officials with resources and has collected data about how elections went. The EAC was created to have four commissioners. At the beginning of this year, one Republican member abruptly resigned, and now another is also resigning. The agency's two Democratic members, however, were removed. Trump also removed members of the Federal Election Commission, another independent agency that oversees elections. Ashley Lopez, NPR News.
16: The main Democratic Party says it's working on a plan to replace Graham Platner as the U.S. Senate nominee. The party has released a statement saying it will host a nominating convention. The party has less than 3 weeks to register a new nominee with the Maine Secretary of State. PepsiCo says rising gas prices are forcing shoppers to tighten their budgets more than anticipated, as the food giant sales in the U.S. were far worse than the rest of the world, NPR's Alina Selyuk reports.
19: The quarter between March and June saw big swings in gas prices because of the U.S. war in Iran, and PepsiCo executives say the impact has been, quote, meaningful. It's especially hurt sales at gas stations and convenience stores, where people are no longer grabbing that snack or drink like they used to when they fill up. Globally, PepsiCo is still selling more food and beverages. Its brands include Gatorade, Lay's, Cheetos, and Doritos. But in North America, food sales were stagnant and drinks actually declined. And that's a big disappointment for Pepsi, which last quarter won back inflation-wary shoppers by cutting some of its prices. Now PepsiCo hopes that strategy will hold for the rest of the year and that gas prices will come down.
16: This is NPR News. A political outsider with a large social media following has won the Colorado Republican primary for governor, according to an Associated Press race call. Colorado Public Radio's Alejandro Alonso Galva reports on Marine Corps veteran Victor Marks, who has received interest from the MAGA wing of the party.
20: Marks defeated two state lawmakers and was up by only 2,515 votes when the race was called. He thanked supporters in a video Thursday.
21: Colorado is not the way our founding fathers envisioned it 150 years ago. Life is too expensive. Housing is out of reach. And too many communities feel less safe.
20: Marks calls himself a high-risk humanitarian. He's claimed to have saved hostages abroad and involvement in a homicide as a child. Opponents have accused him of lying about his background. He'll face State Attorney General Phil Weiser in the general election in the Democratic-leaning state. For NPR News, I'm Alejandro Alonso Galva in Denver.
16: A Welsh pop star, Bonnie Tyler, has died. She was 75. A family statement says Tyler died in a hospital in Portugal where she was being treated for an illness. She's best known for 1980s hits, including Total Eclipse of the Heart. U.S. Soccer Federation says American star Christian Pulisic suffered a microfracture and bone bruise to his right leg during the U.S. World Cup loss to Belgium. The federation says the diagnosis was made Tuesday after an X-ray and MRI. Pulisic expected to be able to resume training before returning to AC Milan. This is NPR News.
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2: Coming up, we have stories from Iran, Gaza and the World Cup. Iran's former supreme leader has been buried as tensions continue in the Middle East. We'll hear about a seed bank in Gaza helping some locals to take greater control of their food security. And France through to the semi-finals in the World Cup.
11: If you have any thoughts on that story or any others you hear here on Newsday, send us a text message or WhatsApp on +44 77 86 20 50 85.
2: We start in Iran with the burial of the former supreme leader. Ayatollah Ali Khamenei's coffin was carried through the town of Mashhad and buried in one of He was buried in one of Iran's holiest shrines. His son, the new supreme leader, Mujtaba Khamenei, was not seen at the funeral. In fact, he has not been seen in public since his father was killed on the first day of the war.
11: Well, we can hear there mourners who filled the city of Mashhad for the last several days of funeral proceedings. Crowds shouted slogans against any compromise with the US and denounced the American and Israeli leaders. All of this took place as the US and Iran traded strikes for the third consecutive day. In the last few hours, Iran has reported attacks on a Navy site along their southern coast. The US says it has hit 170 Iranian targets over the last 2 days, mainly near the Strait of Hormuz. Meanwhile, Iran says it's retaliated by hitting Jordan, which hosts US bases. Oman says it's intercepted 8 missiles, and Iran also targeted US assets in Kuwait, Qatar, and Bahrain.
2: Well, we've been in touch with this young Iranian inside the country who explained their thoughts.
0: As for us, the people, we are really suffering from poverty and difficult living conditions. We do not know what is going to happen to us with the shadow of the war and this economic situation. Even without the war, we knew that the situation was very bad. Now, with the war, it is really not clear what our situation will be. On the other hand, we do not see any will to end of the war. The way that seems to us is that we must take the initiative. Just as we achieved victories against the Islamic Republic in the Women Life Freedom Movement, we were able to break the government's hard line against the hijab. We were able to make the fight for human rights daily matter. More and more people are joining us on this path.
2: Well, with strikes continuing to go in all directions, I've been speaking to the veteran US diplomat, Ambassador Dennis Ross, who, among many other senior roles, served as special assistant to President Barack Obama from 2009 to 2011.
3: We certainly don't have a ceasing of fire. I don't think we have a ceasefire as such. The question is whether or not this is all an effort to get back to a discussion. Is it an effort to get the Iranians to stop interpreting the MOU the way they do, which is that they control the Straits of Hormuz? Or could it be the president deciding that he wants to use an intensive set of strikes to basically say he's resolved the issues that he set out to resolve and he's prepared to try to simply end it by declaring it's over? I'm not sure anybody knows for sure exactly what the president's end game at this point.
2: One of those possibilities you feel is that this is the end game, that the strikes are a precursor to a declaration of it all being over, even if perhaps many of the issues wouldn't have been resolved.
3: I interpret the president saying yesterday that the nuclear material is buried deep underground, and we have the equipment to extract it. And his whole purpose all along was to ensure they hadn't have a nuclear weapon, so he could claim that this is over based on that, and he could claim that we have weakened the Iranians to the point where there's no need to continue this. The only problem with that is the end result will be the Iranians will be in control of the Straits unless others are prepared to challenge them, or unless the president is prepared to say, we will do more to escort ships and we will respond if the Iranians try to stop it. That could be another alternative. Even that could be a vehicle to trying to get the Iranians to change their behavior. I think at this point, unless the president becomes more clear on what the objective of this current use of force is, it's hard to know. And it comes back to your original question, is the ceasefire over? Is there actually going to be a resumption of the war? It doesn't really look like either side really wants a resumption of the war. Does this end with a kind of no war, no peace situation? I mean, that, I think, is as likely as any of the alternatives at this point.
2: Does that suggest that the bigger negotiations, the longer-term talks towards some sort of conclusion on Iran's nuclear program and things like that are simply so difficult, so full of issues, that neither side seem willing to really push ahead with them?
3: Yeah, I do feel we're at a point where both sides have no particular interest in resuming a real war. On the other hand, the gap between them in terms of what's acceptable is so wide that neither side has a particular interest in trying to resolve that. Now, having said that, the Iranians, if they face a situation where there is no possibility of an economic lifeline, other than the fact that they may try to extract fees for those shipping through the straits, they're going to have to contend with what are profound set of inner contradictions within the Islamic Republic. They will have no easy answer to any of those contradictions. They have a currency that has no value. They have difficulty providing the most basic necessities of governance, like water and electricity. They have an economy near collapse, and they will want to try to rebuild a largely destroyed defense industrial base. Something has to give in those circumstances.
2: What do you think the U.S. or perhaps President Trump's real goal is here? There was talk of regime change. There was talk of a new nuclear agreement. You, of course, were involved in negotiating the previous one under the Obama administration. Or do you think President Trump's goal perhaps has changed over time?
3: I mean, one of the difficulties all along has been that the president has not been very clear on what the goals are. I wrote a book called Statecraft 2.0 this past year, in which I said the key to good statecraft is you marry objectives and means. But to be able to marry your means to your objectives, the objectives have to be quite clear. And they've never been clear, as you were suggesting. Was it regime change? Was it weakening the Iranians to the point where they couldn't threaten their neighbors? Was it ensuring they could never have a nuclear weapon? The only issue on which the president was consistent was they won't have nuclear weapons. But there's a lot of ways to ensure they don't have nuclear weapons. An agreement would have been the best. Right now, the president seems to be suggesting that they really don't have a current nuclear program. The highly enriched uranium is buried deep underground. So it may be that he's getting closer to the point of declaring success. I mean, one thing has been clear. He never wanted this to be a long war, never expected it to be a long war. And I think even today would like to be able to declare success and that it's over. The problem is, for that to really work out, you need the Iranians to be cooperative, and they're not prepared to be cooperative.
2: How heavily is this weighing on President Trump domestically in the U.S., do you think?
3: I think it's weighing pretty heavily. It's not just the inflationary impact of the war, obviously given the rise in the price of oil, but it's also, I think, a perception that this is a war that the president never really explained. He, from the very beginning, there was not much public support because there was not much of a public explanation.
2: The veteran U.S. diplomat, Ambassador Dennis Ross there. This is Newsday on the BBC World Service with Catherine and James in London, and also Piers with the sport.
5: Thank you, James. Well, France is waking up with a possibly sore but undoubtedly happy head after the World Cup favourites ended Africa's campaign with a 2-0 defeat of Morocco in Boston. Kylian Mbappe scored his 8th goal of the tournament to go joint level as top scorer with Lionel Messi, while Ousmane Dembele added the 2nd for the French. It means that France are into the semi-finals for the 3rd straight tournament. They've reached the finals on the last 2 occasions as well, of course. And on Tuesday, they will meet either Spain or Belgium, who face one another later today in Los Angeles in the quarterfinals. Well, to get more on what has been a hugely impressive campaign so far for Les Bleus, we can cross to Nice in the south of France and join the BBC's Pierre-Antoine Denis. Pierre-Antoine, how are you feeling about coming through what seemed a very difficult game on paper?
4: It seemed a very difficult game. We expected a completely different story than 4 years ago when France beat Morocco already in the semi-final. And then what a display from the French, especially in the second half. I mean, Kylian Mbappe and the whole team really almost moved to second gear and turned on the style in the second half. That beautiful goal from the French captain at the hour mark, right on the dot, really to start moving into a different direction. This French team. I have to say, I mean, I expected more from Morocco myself. I think some of the fans that I spent some of the match with also were rooting for Morocco told me the exact same, saying, look, we wanted to come out and actually play this game. It felt like we just left France try and win. Instead, we were probably hoping for penalties or something, but it didn't feel like Morocco had something to offer in this game. But it is probably due to the fact that they were playing a really, really strong French team.
5: Hey, incredibly strong French team. You were watching the game in your hometown, Pierre. What were the fan reactions there? And let's say broadly, more widely across France during and after the game, would you say?
4: I mean, I've been so happy to wake up to news that there weren't like hundreds of arrests, which was what we were fearing. But overnight, it has been a really nice atmosphere across the country. You know, France and Morocco, the ties don't need to explain. The tie between two countries doesn't need to explain itself. You have around 2 million people that have either Moroccan passport or Moroccan roots in France. But there were Moroccan shirts and French shirts, sharing a table together, watching the game together between friends and really enjoying the moment. Two fans were telling me, look, we're friends, we'll battle it on the pitch, just like Hakimi and Mbappe are best friends. But it doesn't mean that after this, we can't just support France or Morocco, whoever goes through. And now is the spirit. And this is all that I wanted to see from the match and from the situation here in France. And that's why I wanted to watch this game in France, to saw and enjoy it in that way, because it is so close. We all know someone who rooted for Morocco last night. And this is part of the historic ties that is between these two countries.
5: Deep historical ties, as you say, and you were fearing some troubles after the game. Well, why do you believe they did not come to pass, which is obviously most welcome, but it sounds like there was a wonderful spirit.
4: There was wonderful spirits. Security was on high alert. I mean, across Nice, there was police forces patrolling the streets during the match. The sort of measures were in place for all the bars and all that. But I feel it's down to the fact there's probably World Cup fever, the spirit, and just the friendship as well between these two nations that remains despite some of the stories over the years between France and Morocco and the history behind it. I think it's down to that, and also Morocco had at the end of the day an amazing run again in the World Cup, and it feels like the match itself, there was not much to say apart from the fact that France was just better on the day. So there's probably less controversy behind it, so less room for trouble at the end of it, or frustration. That probably plays a part, but I think it's very much down to the fact that with all the people that I spoke to who were sharing this game with friends from the other team, there was this feeling of, let's just enjoy this together. And then all the Moroccan fans are all rooting for France now, it seems.
5: Well, there you go. That is the spirit of the World Cup indeed. Pierre-Antoine Denis in Nice, thank you very much for your time. And as I said, Spain will meet Belgium later today for the right to meet France early next week.
2: Piers Edwards, thanks very much indeed.
11: You're listening to Newsday with James and Catherine. A look at some of our headlines on the BBC World Service. Wildfires in Spain have killed at least 12 people as a heat wave continues in Europe. Scientists in Britain say a pioneering treatment using high-powered sound waves beamed into the womb could offer a new way to treat a serious condition affecting identical twins during pregnancy. Let's look at the business news now. And police in Japan are on the hunt for thieves who made off with Pokemon cards worth 10 million yen or $60,000 after breaking into a shop. Our business presenter, Ashna Shukla, joins us from Mumbai. So, Ashna, first of all, tell us about Pokemon and the cards and why they can fetch such large sums.
6: They are one of the most popular card collectibles. Do you have any, Catherine? And James, do you have any?
11: No.
2: My daughter does, my six-year-old daughter, but no, I don't.
11: Yeah. We're too old for them, possibly.
6: She's actually investing. She's actually investing in good assets. I used to trade when I was a kid, but I never collected them, and now I feel I've lost out on a great opportunity. You know, these cards, especially the Pokemon universe, they've become really the largest, and they have become some of the most valuable assets. I remember reading a report where an analyst said that they, in fact, have outpaced the stock market. Since 2004, these Pokemon cards have actually grown in value by 3,800%. And that's the kind of value. And especially some of those bigger characters, the more popular ones, these cards actually value quite a lot. And because of the surge in value, there has also been this increase in crime and theft. Earlier this year, we had a series of theft even in the UK for these cards in some of the stores. And even in Japan, China, Hong Kong, there have been series of these thefts because, you know, these cards, while, you know, they bring all that nostalgia, the value is so high, they lack serial numbers. So when, you know, thieves pick it up from and steal it, they can easily sell it in the secondary market at much higher prices. And there is demand. There are people who are buying this, whether directly from stores or in the secondary market. And one very interesting thing that happened in this particular case in Japan yesterday, 5,000 Pokemon cards were stolen. Some of them actually valued more than $2,000 in individual cards. And the cash register had money in it, but it was left untouched. So the thief was very carefully targeting only these cards, which he obviously knows is more than some, you know, cash in the cash register.
11: Ashna, before you go, I do have to say it, right? This brings a new meaning to the Pokemon catchphrase. Gotta catch them all, huh?
6: Absolutely. Absolutely. And I think the thief knows that.
11: Yes. Archana, thank you very much. That's our business presenter, Archana Shukla, joining us from Mumbai.
2: Now, when the President Trump-backed Gaza peace plan came into effect last October, the UN reported that just 4% of Gaza's pre-war farmland remained both accessible and undamaged. 8 months on, Israeli forces continue to occupy much of the territory's agricultural land, leaving most Gazans dependent on aid or often unaffordable food markets. With access to fresh fruit and vegetables still limited, one seed bank in central Gaza is helping locals take greater hold of their own food security, as Theo White reports.
7: 2 years of war has not only devastated Gaza's infrastructure, its buildings and roads, but also its ability to feed itself. The food supply is unreliable, prices are high, and even for those who can afford it, there's little choice in what to eat.
8: We first started thinking about this project in 2013. In 2017, it officially began operating, and we started distributing seeds to farmers.
7: This is Salama Mahana. In response to the difficulties facing Gaza's food supply, he started a seed bank with his daughter Hanadi, funded by the International Committee of the Red Cross. Salama gives the seeds out to farmers, and they return the same number after the harvest. That way, the model keeps working year on year.
8: We even introduced farmers to heirloom seeds. Local seeds can withstand the drought, pests, and harsh weather conditions.
7: His goal is to give farmers what they need to produce a variety of produce locally. When Israeli forces advanced into Gaza in 2024, Salama and Hanadi's home was destroyed, along with the original seed bank. Now from a tent, they have started again. Shelves of seeds line the white tarpaulin walls. Each variety is held in a small container. The war, Hanadi says, has made their project even more important.
15: The war pushed most residents of the Gaza Strip toward agriculture, whether farming next to tents, in home gardens or in rooftops for those who were not displaced. Almost every individual in Gaza practiced agriculture during the war over the past 3 years. This was due to the high prices of vegetables in the market and their scarcity.
7: Youssef Al-Astal is one of the farmers working with the seed bank. He stood in blazing sunshine in a golden field of his own barley.

0: But this project accounts for only a tiny fraction of Gaza's food needs. The UK was among a number of countries last month to describe the aid coming into Gaza as insufficient, both in terms of quality and quantity. The Israeli authorities responsible for bringing aid into Gaza told us that, going by UN guidelines, they'd allowed four times the food needed into the territory since the ceasefire with Hamas was struck last year.
1: Even when food is able to enter Gaza, it might not reach everyone equally.
0: The International Committee of the Red Cross says the situation isn't good enough. Foreign journalists aren't allowed into Gaza, so I talked to their spokesman in the territory remotely.
1: Farming in Gaza, it's an incredibly difficult situation right now. There is very little space. The soil that is available has been reused again and again, so that it is very poor. The soil itself is exhausted, as are the farmers. And then on top of that, you have the restrictions on what is able to be brought in to support agriculture in Gaza itself. So no seeds, no fertilizer, no nursery soil to support new seeds.
0: Despite these challenges, Hanadi and Salama's seeds are taking root across Gaza. Farmers in the territory, for now, have options.
2: That report by the BBC's Theo White there. There are plenty of more news stories about the Middle East on the BBC website, if you want to take a look there. We have plenty of more stories coming up on the programme. 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
1: 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The International News Roundup next time on 1A.
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3: Hello, welcome to Newsday from the BBC World Service with James Copnell and Catherine Bjerrahunger.
4: Coming up, we'll hear about a legal challenge to the US policy of deporting third country nationals to Equatorial Guinea.
3: We'll have the latest from the World Cup and France's victory over Morocco.
4: And we'll hear how football is helping some refugees and migrants bond in the US during the tournament in the midst of tighter immigration controls.
5: BBC News with Neil Nunes. Iran's former supreme leader Ayatollah Khamenei has been buried in the city of Mashhad. He was laid to rest alongside family members killed with him at the start of the war launched by the US and Israel in February. As the funeral took place, the US carried out fresh airstrikes as the two sides continued to fight over the control of the Strait of Hormuz. The authorities in southern Spain say at least 12 people have died in a wildfire in the province of Almeria. Some of the victims were found inside vehicles which had been engulfed by the flames. The authorities in Nicaragua have revoked the license of 2,000 lawyers without explanation. The move takes away the lawyers' ability to practice. The South Korean semiconductor company SK Hynix has raised more than $26.5 billion in its New York share offering. It's the largest ever listing by a foreign firm in the United States. The authorities in southern Russia say an oil refinery in the Krasnodar region has caught fire after a Ukrainian drone attack. The Ilsky plant is around 500 kilometers from the Ukrainian border and among the largest in southern Russia. Scientists in Britain say a pioneering treatment using high-powered sound waves beamed into the womb could offer a new way to treat a serious condition affecting identical twins during pregnancy. Twin-to-twin transfusion syndrome can happen when babies share a placenta, with one receiving

0: adding more nutrients than the other. And the tournament favourites, France, are through to the semi-finals of the Football World Cup after beating Morocco 2-0 in Boston. Kylian Mbappe and Ousmane Dembele both scored in the second half. That's the latest BBC News.
1: Thank you very much for that news, Neil. Hello, welcome to Newsday from the BBC with James Copnell and Catherine Biarahunga in London.
2: This half hour, we have stories from Equatorial Guinea, Kenya, and from the World Cup in the US, where France have beaten Morocco to make it through to the semi-final. We'll also hear about how the beautiful game is helping migrants bond in the US in the midst of tighter immigration controls.
1: As ever, we welcome your messages. Our text number is +44 77 86 20 50 85.
2: United States policy of deporting third country nationals to Equatorial Guinea continues to draw international scrutiny. Several rights groups have filed a case before the African Commission on Human and People's Rights, alleging that people deported from the US are being held arbitrarily in a hotel in Malabo that was previously used as a COVID-19 quarantine facility. They say detainees have limited access to healthcare, legal representation and asylum procedures. The Equatorial Guinean government rejects allegations of mistreatment, and the justice minister has said detainees are treated fairly and that the country remains committed to protecting human rights. Lucas Olo Fernandez is Secretary General of the Equatorial Guinean Commission of Jurists, one of the organisations supporting the legal case, and joins us now. Welcome to the programme. Could you start perhaps by explaining a little bit more about these people who have been deported from the US to Equatorial Guinea?
3: Thank you for having me, James. The people that have been deported to Equatorial Guinea are around 40 individuals so far. They all arrived in four different flights. The way they arrived to Malabo were most of them in shackles. Most of them had from the United States withholding from removal, which is a situation where they were not supposed to be deported to their home countries. However, that doesn't mean that they could not, or they cannot be deported apparently to a third country like Equatorial Guinea. The problem here is that once this is done, the rights of these individuals are not protected in a way, because they are not, some of them are being under pressure to be sent to their home countries. From the 40 individuals, almost 23 of them have accepted finally to go back home. A few of them were almost forced to go back to their countries. And you have to understand that these individuals, most of them ran away from situations of political persecution. A few of them were running away from raping or from mistreatment from different authorities on their countries, or from war-torn countries.
2: Mm. What about the conditions in which they are being held in Malabo? I believe you have visited the facility.
3: Yeah, I mean, the hotel in Malabo is a standard hotel that it's being where they are hosting every individual in their rooms. But the problem is not really that. The problem is that they are not allowed to get out of the compound. This is a compound that is in a remote area in the island of Malabo. The second thing is that they have been complaints about the quality of the food. There are been a few cases, or I think five cases of individuals that have to be taken to the hospital, to the emergency room, because they were having malaria symptoms, or they had to be treated for malaria. And the most concerning situation we are facing right now is some of these individuals would arrive to Malabo with chronic diseases, and we are not seeing any reaction from the government or the US to provide assistance or medication for these individuals. Okay. We are calling for them to do that.
2: And you and other organizations have taken this case, the African Commission on Human and People's Rights. What are you hoping to obtain from this?
3: to begin with, to stop this type of treatment of migrants or people that are seeking asylum to be sent to places where they do not belong at all. Keep in mind that these individuals, some of them have been living in the U.S. for years. I spoke with an individual yesterday that has been in the U.S. since he was 8 years old. So there's no point of sending him to a country like Equatorial Guinea and not knowing what is going to happen with them. There are also two Jamaicans in Malabo. That doesn't make any sense for them to be there. It should not be the case for any individuals to be taken to a place where they don't belong at all to begin with. And the second thing is that they should stop all these deportations with other countries too, not only Equatorial Guinea. Equatorial Guinea, for us, presenting this case before the commission is just to sound the alarm for other countries so that that doesn't happen again.
2: Lucas Ola Fernandez, Secretary General of the Equatorial Guinean Commission of Jurists. Thank you very much indeed. Should say that Equatorial Guinea's government has said the detainees are treated fairly and the country remains committed to human rights.
1: Let's return now to an issue we've covered a lot on this programme, that of the rising concerns about xenophobic sentiment in South Africa. On Tuesday, we highlighted the story of a Kenyan man who had been repatriated to Nairobi from South Africa after he endured threats there and felt unsafe. Enos Mate is 70 and had been living in South Africa for 16 years after arriving as a refugee, fleeing political violence in Kenya. Since we covered that story, the BBC has been speaking to the South African government about Mr. Mate's case, and we have new information we want to bring you. Our Africa correspondent, Thomas Mukwana, spoke to Mr. Mate initially, and he joins us now. Welcome back to the programme, Thomas. What have we learnt about Mr. Mate's case?
4: So, Catherine, you remember that when we reported on this story last week on Tuesday, we reported that Enos Mate had just arrived in Nairobi from South Africa. He'd lived in Durban for around 16 years. He went to Durban in 2009, right after political violence happened in Kenya, and he sought asylum in South Africa. And he was granted that asylum. He's been there until 2023. So we've been reaching out and trying to get in contact with the South African government since Monday last week, but the response wasn't coming from them. And so they recently got back to us on the case, and particularly a part of the story where Enos says that he was made to sign a 5-year ban document an hour before boarding the flight back to Nairobi. And he argued that he was perturbed by that and he didn't understand why that happened. And so we were both puzzled. So we reached out to the South African government to ask why this gentleman, Mr. Mate, who had valid asylum papers that were meant to expire in September, months before he was deported and banned from the country. And according to the document, he'd been banned for being in the country for over 6,000 days illegally. And according to the South African government, they've gotten back to us and they say that although the document is legitimate, they found during the repatriation request that Mate filed while he was in the Praetorian Embassy of the Kenyan government that he had renewed his passport in 2023. And the argument from the South African government is that the renewal of his passport invalidated his asylum document, because in 2023, when Mr. Mate applied for his Kenyan passport, the application and reception of that document by him meant that he had invalidated and violated the terms of his asylum in South Africa. And this is a valid argument, and it goes to just show the complicated nature of these stories that we've been reporting on, that although Mr. Mate felt threatened in his final days in South Africa and he had to run and come back home, he also was in violation of South Africa's refugee conditions. And so in this entire story, I think what we've been learning throughout the reporting is that this is a very complicated situation. The South Africans are in the streets because they argue that there's a lot of illegal immigration in South Africa, and the South African government argues the same. But a lot of African countries say that South African government is not doing enough to counter violence against immigrants. I spoke to Mr. Mate last evening, and he says that although he's disappointed he can't go back to South Africa, he's happy that he's back home. And he's still in contact with his son, his 10-year-old son that remains in Durban. And as you'd imagine, any father misses his son days after leaving a country and not knowing when they'll go back.
1: Thomas, does this story tell us anything more about what's happening in South Africa more broadly when it comes to those anti-immigrant protests?
4: Yes, it does. It does. It's very complicated, Kathy. It's very, very complicated because, as I said, the South African government has defended the rights of its citizens to protest. And there is a legitimate political debate in South Africa about illegal immigration. But there has also been some attacks on migrants, although not widespread. There have been hotspots of violence. And up until yesterday, there are reports of protesters going door to door and pulling out migrants from other African countries and handing them to the police there. This just goes to show the nuance that although some of these people are deported and legitimately because they lack valid South African asylum papers or immigration papers that validate their stay there, it's just very complicated to get the bottom of these stories. And the reason the South African government says it took long to get back to us is that it was dealing with so many requests, but eventually did. And in the tensions are high in this story. It's a very complicated situation. There's a lot of nuance that sometimes gets lost, but I'm glad that we, through our journalistic efforts, got to this.
1: Thomas, thank you for following that story and bringing us that update here on Newsday. That's the BBC's Thomas Mokwana. Let's get the latest sports news now. And it's all, of course, about football and the World Cup. Piers Edwards.
5: Thank you, Catherine. Thanks, Catherine. Well, Spain meet Belgium today at the World Cup as the second quarterfinal of the competition gets underway. The European sides face off in Los Angeles at 1900 GMT, with the winner set to meet France, who knocked out Morocco last night with a 2-0 win. Kylian Mbappe and Ousmane Dembele with the goals. Well, while France was celebrating defeat for the Moroccans, signalled the end of Africa's World Cup campaign, one where a record 10 African nations took part, with 9 reaching the knockout phase. Only Egypt and Morocco made it as far as the last 8, and those supporting Morocco were in philosophical mood as they reflected on the game, one which ended a fine campaign where the North Africans not only held Brazil in the group stage, but also eliminated the Dutch in the knockouts.
6: The whole Arab world is very proud of Morocco. Myself, I'm from Saudi Arabia, not Morocco. But we rooted for Morocco. We were here for the team. And we supported them as much as we can.
7: So, so proud of Moroccan. They really play very good. They did all their best. They were amazing.
8: Oh, we feel upset. I'm just like any other Moroccan fan. We had a dream, and unfortunately, France always stops our dream for some reason. Last World Cup in Qatar and again today. But we're always going to keep dreaming, and hopefully the next one will be better, especially at home with our fans. And I think we're going to do better than this edition.
5: Morocco co-hosting the next World Cup in 2030. Meanwhile, France coach Didier Deschamps singled out his captain Mbappe for praise. After a difficult season at club level with Real Madrid, Deschamps was key to stress his views on Mbappe, who is now joint top scorer at the competition on 8 goals with Lionel Messi.
9: Beaucoup pensent que Kylian est quelqu'un qui un dictateur qui pense qu'à lui-même.
10: Many people think Kylian is a dictator who only thinks of himself. But the fact is, he's someone who, as the captain, sets an example through what he does on the pitch too, beyond all the goals he scores. In fact, he's broken my record for international caps. Isn't that brilliant? I think he has 104 as of tonight.
5: A very happy Didier Deschamps. Tennis is semi-finals day in the men's singles at Wimbledon. Germany's Alexander Zverev, the second seed, goes up against local sensation Arthur Ferry, bidding to become the second wild card ever to reach the men's singles final. And Ferry says he will be using the home crowd for support. And he talked about how he will tackle French Open champion Zverev.
11: Zverev is a step up again. I'm ready for it. I have nothing to lose. I'm just going to go out there and yeah, just put my game on the court, do what I've done, believe in myself, and we'll see where that takes me. Obviously, I have the crowd behind me here, which is a huge help, especially on centre court when you've got so many people pushing me. I think I've been trying to use the crowd to my advantage in important moments, just to add a little pressure maybe to the opponent. So yeah, I'll try and do that again at moments that feel right.
5: Arthur Ferry there, and that's the sport.
2: And Piers, I think you're part of a little group with Catherine as well. We had a World Cup sweepstake, didn't we, among BBC colleagues? Everyone sticks in a pound, get a team at random, winner takes it all. I got Ivory Coast, I'm out already. Who do you
1: have? I had South Africa, I'm out. Piers, who did you have?
12: You know what, I'm struggling to remember who I had.
1: I think it was DRC, actually.
12: No, it wasn't DRC.
1: Well, okay.
12: I take it
2: from that you've lost. You're not winning.
12: There you go, my heart just sinks. And it's like, oh, really? Okay, on we go.
1: Yes, Piers, thank you so much for that. Speak to you a bit later.
2: As the World Cup brings together nations from across the world, one football pitch in New England is also proving how the game can change lives far away from the spotlight. For the immigrants and refugees who make up the Kennedy Park team in Portland, Maine, football is the common bond. But that bond has been tested recently, as BBC Sport Africa's Celestine Caroni reports.
13: On an asphalt court in Kennedy Park in Portland, Maine, the sound of an evening kickabout fills the air. To most, it's just another game. But for the immigrants who gather here every day, it's much more than football. George Lusolo arrived from the Democratic Republic of Congo in 2018. He says football was the only familiar thing in a country that wasn't.
14: I really didn't know the language. I didn't know the people. I was still a kid, so everything was really difficult for me and my mom. Soccer is my therapy. I've always played soccer since I was a kid in the streets of Kinshasa. Because when I come here, I see people like me. I see people from my country. I feel home. I feel that instant connection.
13: After spending time in a detention center in Texas and later a shelter in New York, George and his mother arrived in Portland while their asylum claim was being processed. It was here that he discovered football at Kennedy Park through social media.
14: So what was really exciting to me was like, wow, there's people like me playing in this field. I have to go check it out. And I was like, Mom, today I will not go to church. It was Sunday, I remember that day. And then she was, no, you have to come to church. I said, no, I will not go to church. Then I came here, I played, it was really fun. I didn't know how to speak English. So I would come here, I would hear people speaking English.
13: What began as an informal gathering in Kennedy Park in 2021 has grown into a community where people from dozens of countries share a love of the game. And according to Deji, another Congolese immigrant who arrived in the U.S. via Angola, they find their feet through the international language of football.
15: Everybody does not need to speak one language. Just point to your feet at like somewhere part in your body and like ask for the ball. It's a really like cool, really cool thing.
13: These players have taken different paths to get here. Some arrived seeking safety, others opportunity. But the connections built on this pitch extend well beyond the beautiful game. That sense of community was put to the test last year when immigrant communities across Maine were shaken by raids carried out by U.S. Immigration and Customs Enforcement, better known as ICE. Since President Trump returned to office in 2025, immigration enforcement has increased across the United States, prompting protests in several cities. The Department of Homeland Security, which oversees ICE, told the BBC that people in the country legally have nothing to worry about. But Anthony Fiore, who organizes the Kennedy Park football games, says many players and their families felt otherwise.
16: ICE just created a lot of fear. They were doing a lot of harm here to the community. And a lot of people were just too afraid to leave their home. So a lot of students, they missed a couple weeks of school because of it. And so in terms of support that we provided is we organized 71 different grocery deliveries to players and their families who were too afraid to leave their homes because of the danger that ICE created for them.
13: When 17-year-old Joel Andres suddenly stopped attending school and his friends could no longer reach him by phone, the community discovered he and his family had been detained and helped lead a campaign for their release. Joel's lawyer, Todd Pomelo, says the family were held in poor conditions and that the experience has had a lasting impact on the aspiring footballer.
17: They're in a facility where the food is inadequate. Some of the rooms are ice cold. Joel is a soccer star. He has a lot of hope for his future, but you can tell he'll never be the same. I don't think anyone that goes through this is ever the same. They need help. They need either counseling, religion, friends, family.
13: Joel was released after 4 months in detention. His family's initial asylum application from DRC was denied by the U.S. The case is currently with the Federal Appeals Court. Back at Kennedy Park, teammates have rallied around him, something Deji believes is changing how Portland sees its immigrant communities.
15: So I feel like some people just like see immigrants as these kind of people that have nowhere else to be and like don't do anything. People that watch us like here, people just passing by and then seeing like immigrants that like, talk and be happy. I feel like just like paints a different picture about immigrants in their mind.
13: The American dream might not be exactly as they hoped, but with the World Cup being held here, some are still allowing themselves to dream big.
15: Never experienced something like this before, and there's just like fire in me, like just burning, like just like, and that's why one of my dreams is to be on a world stage.
13: The World Cup may be about finding the world's best football team, but here in Portland, the game's greatest victory is measured differently, in friendships, belonging, and the chance to build a new life.
2: Sarah Steen Karani reporting from Portland in the US there. This is Newsday on the BBC World Service with Catherine and James. And yesterday we heard from Nairobi at the start of the BBC Future of Journalism Festival. Today, as the event comes to an end, let's go back to the Kenyan capital to speak to two young participants about how artificial intelligence, changing audience habits and new storytelling approaches are shaping the future of journalism.
18: Yes, welcome to the programme, Kate Sisandra, host of the In the Quiet podcast, and Kelvin Nyaribo, a final year law student at the University of Nairobi with an interest in media law and journalism. So I'll start with you, Sandra. You were there at the first day of the Future of Journalism Festival. What were the key takeaways for you, would you say?
19: Yeah, thank you so much, Catherine. My key takeaways from yesterday were mostly on solution journalism and how AI has helped ease the work of journalists in ways that it has added more value. The work that a journalist would do, it would take longer. And today they have tools. We have the tools that can easily allow us to multiply on our performance because there is a system that is helping reduce on the workloads, which gives time the journalists to do more work that requires human skills. I think that was my key takeaway.
18: Yes, let's bring in Kelvin as well. And Kelvin, you're a final year law student. You have an interest in media law and journalism. Considering, you know, how everything is changing in the industry when it comes to AI, as Sandra was mentioning there, the way audiences are receiving their news, is this an industry that you'd like to go into? How do you see yourself working within journalism?
20: Thank you. And good morning. So I'd say looking at the disruption that is being caused by AI, I see the fact that even as we automate our systems and incorporate artificial intelligence in our work, there's need for human review. There is still the importance of ethics in the media profession. So I think the law still intersects because even if you use artificial intelligence to publish your work, at the end, the work is credited to the publisher. So the publisher will be held accountable for the work they produce. So it's still important that even as we incorporate AI into our systems, that we remember that it's still the human being who will be held liable or accountable for the work they produce. And therefore, there's need to ensure that we follow the ethics behind media and journalism. So that is how I see the intersection of the law also coming in to ensure that there are no excesses, even as artificial intelligence is adopted.
2: And Sandra, on your podcast focusing on mental health, I think you've already started using AI. Has what you've heard in these discussions on the future of journalism perhaps changed a little bit how you might use it in the future?
19: Yeah, definitely. In the past, I've used it to help me direct the flow of how I wanted my podcast to go about. But I think there are new tools that I didn't know about, and I was just using generative AI. With the workshop of yesterday, I got to learn more on how to prompt it wisely, to give AI roles to play. If I wanted to analyze my data, if I wanted to giving it specific roles and giving it specific prompts, I think it was a special information that I got that I think I'm going to be using even further to fully actualize and maximize the opportunities of what it has to offer me and the way forward for my future of my podcast.
18: And Kelvin, you know, you mentioned there how important the role of journalists is in terms of verifying information, for example. And do you see the industry further moving away into the space where it's actually individual journalists who people follow and trust rather than, you know, big media organizations?
20: For sure, yes. Because even in the deliberations we were having yesterday, there was data to the effect that the trust that they have in institutional journalism has dropped. So the future for sure is going into individual products. So there's need for in terms of the future of journalism, for journalists to get into specialization and curating products in response to their audience needs. So the future is indeed going into individual journalism and looking at how can you bring out your product and how can the audience connect to you as an individual, as opposed to the traditional media of institutionalism. So I think the individual way is the future.
2: And Sandra, in terms of your passion for telling stories that challenge stereotypes about Africa, I imagine that will be only even more important in the journalism of the future.
19: Yeah, it is. It is very important because mostly the world has been telling the African struggle and the pain and the hunger and the wars. And we agree it's very important to address these issues, but also telling the good stories, the success stories, the good positive things that are happening in our country.
2: Okay, Tessie Sandra, thank you very much indeed, host of the In the Quiet podcast. We also heard from Kelvin Nyaribo, a final year law student at the University of Nairobi. Thanks to both of them, who are participants in the BBC Future of Journalism Festival. 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
1: Hello and welcome to Newsday on the BBC World Service with Kathleen Bjerrohanger and James Copnell. Thanks very much for your company.
2: Iran and the US continue to trade strikes. We'll hear from a former Iranian MP, now living in exile, on whether the ceasefire can be saved.
3: Inflation in Iran is right now, it's 85%. And continuation of tit-for-tat situation doesn't help the Iranian people.
1: The medieval Bayeux tapestry has arrived in London for an unprecedented exhibition at the British Museum. We'll go live there.
4: And I'm Piers Edwards with the latest from the World Cup, where France have become the first side to reach the semi-finals. Either Spain or Belgium will join them there today.
1: That's all coming up after this bulletin of the latest world news.
5: Live from NPR News, I'm Giles Snyder. Veteran Ambassador Nicholas Byrne says the Trump administration has no good options when it comes to the conflict with Iran, but he says there is an economic play to make.
6: I think it's important to put economic pressure on what the regime really cares about. They need revenue. And if we can limit that, that might be economic pressure. So I think that's where the administration will likely go. I don't think the Congress or the American people would support a return to full-scale warfare.
5: Burns is a former U.S. ambassador to NATO under President George W. Bush, and he led negotiations on Iran's nuclear program. He spoke to NPR as Iran laid to rest the late Supreme Leader Ayatollah Ali Khamenei. Khamenei was killed in the opening strikes of the war. Huge crowds turned out for his burial in his hometown in northeast Iran, which came as the U.S. and Iran exchanged fire for a second day. Iran's health ministry says at least 14 people were killed by the U.S. airstrikes and nearly 80 others wounded. Mexico will request criminal charges from U.S. prosecutors relating to the deaths of its citizens in the U.S., coming 2 days after immigration agents fatally shot a Mexican national in Houston. From member station KJZZ, Nina Kravinsky has more from Hermosillo, Mexico.
7: Mexican Foreign Minister Roberto Velasco says his country will take additional steps to protect Mexican nationals in the U.S. from mistreatment, more than a year after the Trump administration ramped up immigration enforcement efforts. Velasco says 14 Mexican nationals have died in immigration custody since the beginning of President Trump's term, and three more have died during immigration enforcement actions. We're going to move on from the diplomatic sphere and go directly before prosecutors, Velasco says, adding Mexico will also file civil lawsuits against companies that operate immigration detention facilities. For NPR News, I'm Nina Kravinsky in Hermosillo, Mexico.
5: In a private call with disability advocates, Department of Education officials tried to quell concerns about recent changes moving its special education offices to another agency. Here's NPR's Shanaki Mehta.
8: For months, the disability community has been on edge about the special education office moving to the Department of Health and Human Services. According to a recording of the call obtained by NPR, Kelly Rogers, who oversees that office, said the staff with expertise in special education will move to HHS, but that she would continue to oversee them from her perch at the Education Department. She promised that federal funds and oversight of special education laws would not be disrupted by the changes. Several advocates told NPR they left the call more concerned about how this move would improve the lives of students and educators. They worried the changes will make it more confusing for students, state leaders, and families to know where to turn if the rights of students with disabilities are not being met in schools. Janaki Mehta, NPR News.
5: This is NPR. Prosecutors played recordings and read text messages Thursday in a Utah courtroom where a judge is considering whether to proceed with the case against Tyler Robinson, the man charged in the killing of conservative activist Charlie Kirk. In a recorded interview with a prosecutor, Robinson's former roommate and romantic partner said Robinson told him that he wishes he had not done it. Robinson is charged with aggravated murder. He has not entered a plea. A strike, which would have closed 30 Broadway theaters, was averted Thursday when members of the union representing cleaners reached a tentative agreement with producers and theater owners. Jeff London has more.
9: It's been a tough summer for Broadway. Box office receipts are sagging, and some shows which have been sold out for decades, like Wicked, have tickets available. Add to this the stress of a potential strike from members of 32BJ-SEIU, which represents Broadway's cleaners. They voted to authorize a strike last week, but came to an agreement with $5 an hour wage increases by the end of a 4-year contract, as well as improved pension, work conditions, and health care provisions. The contract still needs to be ratified by the membership to go into effect. For NPR News, I'm Jeff London in New York.
5: Shares in chip manufacturers are leading advances in Asia. South Korea's benchmark up 4.5%, and Japan's Nikkei share average has gained more than 1%. I'm Giles Snyder. This is NPR News.
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2: Thank you very much for that news, and welcome to Newsday with James and Catherine. This half hour, we'll get the latest on Iran as the country buries their leader. We'll hear from people inside Iran.
1: Also going to bring you more reaction from last night's World Cup match between France and Morocco. France cruise into the semi-finals. Could this be the best Les Bleus ever?
2: We welcome your messages. 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
1: We start in Iran, where the former supreme leader has now been buried. Ali Khamenei was laid to rest in his home city of Mashhad following a ceremony in which his son, the new supreme leader, Mujtaba Khamenei, was not seen. Since his father was killed on the first day of the war, the new supreme leader, in fact, has not been seen at all in public.
2: Well, as we can hear there, mourners fill the city of Mashhad for the last of several days of funeral proceedings. Crowds shouted slogans against any compromise with the US and denounced the American and Israeli leaders. All of this took place as the US and Iran traded strikes for the third consecutive day. In the last few hours, Iran has reported attacks on a Navy site along their southern coast. The US says it has hit 170 Iranian targets over the last 2 days, mainly near the Strait of Hormuz. Iran says it's retaliated by hitting Jordan, which hosts US bases. Oman says it's intercepted 8 missiles. And Iran also targeted US assets in Kuwait, Qatar and Bahrain.
1: Well, we have been in touch with this young Iranian inside the country who explained their thoughts.
11: Now there is a power struggle within the hardcore of the governments. Those who were known as reformists in the government structure, those who were fundamentalist, also the arm of the government's physical repression, the two have clashed. And this is a serious conflict. The serious conflict will lead to changes in the balance of power. This is an ongoing conflict, but there is not enough time for such a conflict. Neither the people nor foreign governments can allow this situation to happen to the government. Political conditions are really tense. Foreign governments are also preventing the Islamic Republic from regaining its last power in Iran and in the Middle East. This is why we consider the current situation in Iran to be a deadlock, that unless one of these two forces of the government can completely eliminate the other, this is only possible with violent repression. As for us, the people, we are really suffering from poverty and difficult living conditions. We do not know what is going to happen to us with the shadow of the war and this economic situation. Even without the war, we knew that the situation was very bad. Now, with the war, it is really not clear what our situation will be. On the other hand, we do not see any will to end after war. The way that seems to us is that we must take the initiative. Just as we achieved victories against the Islamic Republic in the Women Life Freedom movement, we were able to break the government's hard line against the hijab. We were able to make the fight for human rights daily matter. More and more people are joining us on this path.
2: The voice of one young Iranian there. Well, I've been speaking to former Iranian MP and now exiled democracy activist Fatemeh Hagigachu.
3: I was so hopeful, even though I knew that this is not something that Netanyahu and Israeli government would like, and they would do everything to destroy it. And I feel that both sides needs the will to work.
2: Are you in touch with people in Iran? What are they telling you? Because, of course, over the last few days, we have seen the funeral ceremonies for the former supreme leader. And, of course, he's now been buried in his hometown.
3: What I am hearing, it's a mixed feeling, mixed understanding of the situation. On one hand, Iran felt that they gained the Strait of Hormuz, seeing that the United States and its regional ally are trying to open up a Strait of Hormuz. That created sort of tension for two reasons. First of all, Iran doesn't like to lose that as a bargaining tool. Second, Iranian side's interpretation is that according to agreement, Iran is in charge of making sure the Strait of Hormuz stay open, that they read it as a violation of contract, including what is going on in Lebanon, and that caused tit for tat, as you mentioned. Inflation in Iran is right now, it's 85%, and continuation of tit-for-tat situation doesn't help the Iranian people. They don't like to see that Iranian infrastructures getting bombarded by the United States. So all of this create more chaos. Some of those ideological part of the government wants to see Trump dead because Trump killed their supreme leader. So also that create more pressure on the Iranian negotiating party. I feel majority of people like to see the negotiation and a memorandum of understanding reach permanent peace between two countries.
2: We have seen Iran asserting its dominance in the Strait of Hormuz. This really empowers the government in Tehran, in the region, makes it a key power now in the Middle East. What does this mean for democracy activists in Iran?
3: On one side, Iran's territorial integrity is key for us, and we were against the war to begin with. We think that the war delayed transition, the war weakened, shrink the middle class, and we know that in general, middle class play an important role on democracy building. And we were hoping that by end of the war, permanent peace, room for democracy and a real transition would be available. On the other hand, we saw that in a memorandum of understanding, there was nothing about democracy, about human rights, about free election. Those demands that are key for Iranian people were not included.
2: That was the former Iranian MP and now democracy activist Fatemeh Hagigachu.
1: 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Let's get the sports with Piers Edwards.
4: Thank you very much, James. It's the second day of quarterfinals of the World Cup. Spain, the European champions, will be taking on Belgium in Los Angeles. That match kicking off at 1900 GMT. The winner will meet France in the semi-finals. That's after the French, the tournament favourites, beat Morocco 2-0 in Boston last night. Kylian Mbappe scored a stunning goal to join Argentina great Lionel Messi at the top of the scoring charts with 8 goals. Ousmane Dembele, who had never scored at a World Cup before, also netted his 5th of the campaign. Now, there was lots of talk in France before the game about the intertwined relations with Morocco, a colonial past between the two countries, a massive diaspora in France of Moroccans. And we can explore that a little further now with Francis Collins, a journalist based in Paris. Francis, just what would you say this game signified for many in France? Something of a divided identity, I'd have thought.
12: Yes, you're right. I mean, a lot of people, even people in my neighbourhood that I know, they saw it as a little bit of a payback if they're French Moroccans. My barber the other day was discussing in great detail what went wrong when they lost 4 years ago to France. And he and others tended to see it as a bit of a coming of an age game, whereas 4 years ago, it was a surprise when they got to the semis in Qatar. This time, it was almost expected they would do well in the World Cup and could threaten to win it. That hasn't come to pass. But when I said to him, well, who are you supporting? He said, and he's French-born, well, Morocco, of course. But if Morocco lose, then I'll be supporting France. So for a lot of people like him in the diaspora here, it's a bit of a win-win situation, Piers. Morocco has gone out. It's sad for them because they are passionate about supporting the team with one eye on the next World Cup in 4 years, which, of course, is co-hosted by Morocco. But at the same time, knowing that they're watching the makings of a truly great French team.
4: Yes, a truly great French team indeed. Now, 6 of the Moroccan squad were actually born in France, and yet they chose to represent the North African nation at senior level. Some had played junior football for the French. So you talk about a great French team, but what does it say about France that they can lose so many players? And it's not just to Morocco, of course, that they go, but many other teams at the tournament. Yet all these players go, and yet the French still look a class above the next best side on the planet.
12: Well, they have something of a footballing factory. They're producing players all the time. And I think across the World Cup, of some 1,248 players selected, nearly 8% or 99 footballers born in France, according to analysis by Opta. They can bring these players through. But what's interesting is that often players are... Yes, you have those who play for other teams who aren't going to get near this amazing French squad. You have others, though, who choose to play for the country of their parents or their grandparents. And in this case, of course, playing for Morocco. I mean, notably, Ayoub Bouadi, born in France, star for the France youth teams and under-21 teams, plays for Lille, wanted to play in the World Cup, reportedly had conversations with Didier Deschamps, the French a coach who couldn't guarantee him anything, conversations as well with Zinedine Zidane, who was expected to be the next French coach after the World Cup. He couldn't guarantee him anything. He chose to play for Morocco, and he's a star player. He would be a star for years to come in this French team. So we're seeing it here in France. We saw it as well with the Netherlands squad. Players not so much playing for other teams because they can't get in the country of their birth, but because they're choosing to play for the country of their diaspora.
4: Indeed. Now, as you say, it's fascinating stuff, and it's changing the very nature of football. I remember in the early 2000s, in Algeria asked FIFA to change the rules so that players that have played at junior level could then go and play at senior level for a different nation. And that really did change a great many things. But let's just turn back to the actual tournament itself. Spain knocked France out of the last European Championships before becoming the European champions themselves. Do you think that's the team that France would like to face in the semi-finals to gain revenge? Or is it very much the case that Spain, given they're such a solid side, are very much a team best avoided at this stage of the competition?
12: Well, I think the beauty of this French team is that they seem to be able to do it all ways. They were imperious coming through the early rounds, of course, and they had that sticky, awkward game where they had to dig a result out against Paraguay with a lot of provocation, and they kept their nerve. And then we saw them going back to the free-flowing football last night against Morocco. But Spain is going to be a very, very tough nut for them to crack. They understand that. Bearing in mind, of course, a lot of these players play on the, if not on the same teams, and they play in the same competitions. They know each other very well. But Spain is a team that's yet to concede a goal. 5 consecutive clean sheets, may not be as free-flowing or as potent as the French attackers that we've been talking about through this World Cup, but they certainly know how to win a game. And of course, they have the confidence of doing it against France, as you say, as becoming European champions. And they're on a very long, unbeaten run. Of course, they've got to get past Belgium, and you never quite know what is going to turn up with Belgium, because they were truly awful against Senegal for about 70 minutes and then sprang into life to come back and win that game. But Spain are really strong, and I wouldn't be surprised if they give France a very, very good game. Bearing in mind, of course, Piers, history has proved to us many times you get some great teams at World Cups. There's no guarantee they go all the way to win it.
4: No, that is very true. And one thinks of the Brazilian side from 1982 with the likes of exactly. Zico and others who didn't make it through. Francis Collins, thank you very, very much for joining us on the line from Paris. France, as said, through to the semi-finals. Will England or Norway join them on Saturday? Will it be Argentina or Switzerland in the final quarterfinal in the early hours of Sunday morning or late on Saturday evening, wherever you are in the world?
1: 1982, you're showing your age, Piers.
4: Well, these things happen.
1: Thanks very much.
2: You're listening to Newsday from the BBC with James and Catherine. A reminder of some of our top stories here on the BBC World Service. Iran's former Supreme Leader Ayatollah Khamenei and 4 family members killed with him in a US-Israeli airstrike in February have been buried at a shrine in the northeastern city of Mashhad. Wildfires in Spain have killed at least 12 people as a heat wave continues in Europe. And the medieval biotapestry, which documents the Norman French invasion of England in 1066, has arrived in London for an unprecedented exhibition at the British Museum. We'll have much more on that story in just a few minutes' time.
1: First, though, the South Korean computer chip maker SK Hynix raised $26.5 billion in its New York share offering, and it will now start trading on the US stock markets from later today. Our business presenter, Archana Shukla, joins us from Mumbai. Hi to you. Tell us more then, a little bit more about the company, and I suppose why it's been listed in the US.
13: James, you know, they may not be a household name, but most of us have had some exposure, even Americans have had exposure, because they are one of the leading companies making memory chips that go into Dell and Apple computers, laptops, and mobile phones as well. But what really got them on the big race of AI is that now they are making high-end high-powered memory chips that actually are powering the entire AI space. They are powering OpenAI's ChatGPT. NVIDIA is one of their largest buyers of these memory chips. And if we see, they make the brain power that the entire AI ecosystem is based on. So that is where the importance comes in. And over the past few months, they've seen their share prices in South Korea, which is their home market, go up. They've reached $1 trillion valuation in their home market. And now they're trying their luck in the US market for 2 big reasons. One, to raise more money, set up more factories, one of which is coming up in the United States as well. And also to gain more traction and valuation for their stocks and gain easier access with investors in the United States. We've seen demand for these AI chips really soar with expansion in the AI space, but there is also a lot of shortage, and their listing here really will test some of that.
1: All right, Ashana Shukla, thank you very much indeed. Our business presenter joining us from Mumbai.
2: The biotapestry, which documents the Norman French invasion of England in 1066, has returned to the UK more than 900 years after its creation. The 70-metre-long embroidery, which is widely believed to have been created in Kent, is currently on display at the British Museum in London after it was given on loan by the French government. To tell us more, we're joined by the BBC's Lee Milner, who's at the British Museum. Good morning, Lee. First of all, just tell us of the significance of the tapestry and its grand arrival at the museum overnight.
14: Good morning, Catherine. Yeah, this has been a huge secret. Nobody knew that it was going to arrive here in the dead of night. It arrived at about 10 to 3 in the morning. It was chaperoned from a secret location in northern France by a police guard, and it was then transported in a really high-tech container. It had shock absorbers and carefully controlled temperature and humidity, all to protect, of course, this incredibly fragile piece of history. It was driven into a loading bay at the British Museum, where we saw a really heavy-looking crate kind of encased in an aluminium frame. It was lowered out of the lorry. And I know what you're thinking. You're thinking, well, that doesn't sound too glamorous or exciting. But you know what? It really was. It was a moment in history. And it was done in front of a select crowd, including the French ambassador to the UK and the director of the British Museum. So it's a journey that's taken months of planning for just one night on the road. But today really does mark a historic moment as the Bayeux Tapestry arrives in Britain for the first time in almost 1,000 years.
15: Yes, and our listeners can see some of the pictures from the tapestry's arrival there at the museum. They're on the BBC News website. So tell us about the public interest in actually seeing the tapestry.
14: Well, look, you and I will probably have been taught this at school, remembering that tapestry, that big, long tapestry. And even if you don't know exactly what's going on, everybody kind of remembers it. When you say, you know, that big, long tapestry, they go, oh, yeah, that one. Well, it tells the famous story of one of the most famous stories in British history, the Battle of Hastings in 1066. And it's an embroidery of immense significance. There's 58 scenes in it, 626 characters, 202 horses, ships, swords and arrows, including one hitting the soldier believed to be Harold II, although there are questions about whether this was added later on. And it basically tells a moment in time, and children right across the UK, not just the UK but all over the world, have been taught this in their history lessons. And this is why it's so important, because children, you know, of all ages, adults, whoever wants to come and see it, will finally be able to come and see it here in the UK.
15: And just looking at the

0: It's really President Macron who's basically made this happen. The nine-month loan, it has been backed by the French government in an agreement. It was finalised, as you say, by Macron and the Prime Minister, Keir Starmer, last year. And this is all happening when the museum in Bayeux, in Normandy, where it's been on display since 1983, is now closed for renovation. You mentioned the tweets there. Yeah, French President Emmanuel Macron said the loan is a symbol of trust and friendship between France and the UK. He described it as more than an exchange of art, but a sign of the country's shared future. And you know what? Just very quickly before I go, let me see if I can fit this in. Did you know that the most successful exhibition in its history here at the British Museum was 1972's Treasures of Tutankhamun, which attracted 1.69 million visitors? You know what, Catherine? I think this just might be it.
1: Lee, thank you very much. That's the BBC's Lee Milner joining us from outside the British Museum. 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Stay with us if you can.
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3: Ruth Harkness, a dress designer newly married to a wealthy adventurer, was the toast of New York. That is, until her husband Bill dies in search of a giant panda. Heartbroken and adrift, Ruth takes up his quest and sets off on the adventure of a lifetime, battling rivals and the odds to become an international sensation. Join us for the true story of The Lady and the Panda tonight at 9:30 on Chapter a Day.
1: Hello and welcome to Newsday from the BBC World Service with James Copnell and Catherine Biarahanga in London.
4: We're here from one of Africa's leading public health officials who says that this stage of the Ebola outbreak in the DRC is one of the worst ones ever, with over 600 deaths.
1: France cruise to the semi-finals as the last African team bows out.
4: Yeah, and we'll also speak about the World Cup and the ethics of world football's governing body, FIFA, too.
5: BBC News with Danielle Jaworowiecka. The authorities in southern Spain say at least 12 people have died in a wildfire in the province of Almeria. Some of the victims were found inside vehicles which had been engulfed by the flames. Iran's former supreme leader Ayatollah Khamenei has been buried in the city of Mashhad. He was laid to rest alongside family members killed with him at the start of the war launched by the US and Israel in February. The authorities in Nicaragua have revoked the licence of 2,000 lawyers without explanation. The move takes away the lawyers' ability to practice. The South Korean semiconductor company SK Hynix has raised more than $26.5 billion in its New York share offering. It's the largest ever listing by a foreign firm in the US. Authorities in southern Russia say an oil refinery in the Krasnodar region has caught fire after a Ukrainian drone attack. The Ilsky plant is around 500 kilometres from the Ukrainian border and among the largest in southern Russia. Scientists in Britain say a pioneering treatment using high-powered sound waves beamed into the womb could offer a new way to treat a serious condition affecting identical twins during pregnancy. Twin-to-twin transfusion syndrome can happen when babies share a placenta, with one receiving more nutrients than the other. The medieval Bayeux-tapestry, which documents the Norman-French invasion of England in 1066, has arrived in London for an unprecedented exhibition at the British Museum. The 78-metre-long masterpiece was placed in a special container to avoid vibrations and maintain a steady temperature before leaving France for the first time in more than 900 years. And tournament favourites France are through to the semi-finals of the Football World Cup after beating Morocco 2-0 in Boston. Kylian Mbappe and Ousmane Dembele both scored. And that's the latest BBC News.
1: Thank you very much for that news. 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
4: In the last half hour of the programme, we're going to get an update on the Ebola outbreak. We're going to head to the Wimbledon Tennis Championships, and we're going to discuss the World Cup and some of

0: its controversies with a former footballer, a campaigner and a politician.
1: If you have any questions for them, you can send us a WhatsApp or text message on our usual number. That's +44 77 86 20 50 85.
0: We start in the Democratic Republic of Congo and the Ebola outbreak there, which is now in its ninth week. The number of confirmed deaths has risen to 625, according to Congolese officials. The outbreak of the Bundibugyo strain currently has a case fatality rate of 34%, meaning one in three people who catch this strain are likely to die. Now, while there is still no approved vaccine or treatment for this strain of the Ebola virus, a trial has begun of two potential treatments, though experts warn that they could take months to complete. Well, Jean Kasseya is a Congolese doctor who is the Director General at the Africa Centres for Disease Control and Prevention, the African Public Health Agency. When we spoke a little earlier in the programme, I began by asking him to give us a sense of this outbreak.
2: This outbreak is serious, I can say very serious. If you see not only the number of deaths and cases, but if you compare with previous other Ebola outbreaks, after 7 weeks, this one is the most serious one in terms of deaths and confirmed cases. More importantly, we also see that the case fatality rate is higher than the average that we are giving for Bundibugyo. This is why I say in the context of a humanitarian issue, because we know that we have more than 1,150,000 people living in camps, in the context of insecurity, like 2 days ago, we had to stop activities in Bunia F zone due to insecurity. This one is really serious and we need to respond to that on a very serious manner.
0: If we talk then about the seriousness of the outbreak, how much of that is due to an early slowness perhaps to get to grips with it? People weren't clear which strain of Ebola it was. There was perhaps a lack of the right testing equipment and so on. How much of it was down to that, or have those problems been factored in, as it were, and it still is incredibly serious as opposed to other outbreaks?
2: Yes, you know, when you have an outbreak, if you can test and confirm that very early, you can stop this outbreak becoming to having this magnitude that we are having today. What is the issue with Bundibugyo? We need to know that this is the 17th Ebola outbreak in DRC, but only the second one. It means health zones, health areas, they have Ebola testing kits, but this one was mostly with the strain Zaire. But now we know we are providing to all health zones, in addition to Zaire, we are providing also Bundibugyo and Sudan to make sure that in the future we'll not miss any strain of Ebola.
0: And you touched on security concerns in Bunia. We also heard about health professionals there going on strike, or at least protesting, because they felt they hadn't been paid what they should for doing what is, of course, a very dangerous occupation. Can you just talk us through a little bit some of those difficulties that there are in combating this outbreak, in Bunia in particular?
2: Yes, there are a number of issues, like, the mistrust that was there, and I see we see some improvement. But also, as we are saying, we have some civil servant health workers who are requesting to get some incentives. And I know, and I want to recognize that the government already issued, the new payment model and method. And we also discussed with the DRC government about their responsibility to pay civil servants. They took action. This is why they provided around $15 million, covering also, civil servant. I think the minister is in Bunia, is resolving this problem, and we hope that we'll not see this strike again in the future.
0: Jean Kasseya, Director General of the Africa Centres for Disease Control and Prevention.
1: Now we know the first country that has qualified for the World Cup semi-finals, France. And as the tournament is slowly approaching the end, we have seen success stories with teams like Cape Verde and Curaçao. But this World Cup has also led to huge discussions on whether FIFA's ethics rules have not been respected. At the centre of it is Gianni Infantino, FIFA's president for 10 years. Next year, he's up for re-election.
0: Yeah, plenty of controversies around this World Cup. We're going to get into them with three guests in just a second. But first of all, Piers Edwards, our sports presenter. When we say controversies, when we say issues at the World Cup, what are we talking about?
3: Plenty. So let's just go with a select few. But if you remember, on the eve of the tournament, one of the referees from Africa, Somalia, couldn't get into the country because of visa issues related to the policies of one of the host nations, the United States. That was a major issue. What people would have blamed and did blame FIFA for it. You've got tickets, another major issue. I've been to plenty of World Cups, both as a reporter and as a supporter in the past. I've never known ticket prices like this. It's not just how astronomical they are. You can then resell them on the FIFA website, and the FIFA takes both a 15% cut from the seller and from the purchaser. Greed is rampant. Hydration breaks. They have managed to be just shoved
0: breaks,
3: in.
0: Advertising
3: breaks. There we go. Hydration breaks, commercial breaks have just been brought in on the sly. No discussions with the game's governing sort of ruling body, the IFAB. And that was a huge controversy and arguably the biggest one of the tournament until the Folarin Balogun issue came along. A red card given to the American striker, which was overturned. Well, it wasn't overturned. It was suspended for a year after US President Donald Trump phoned Gianni Infantino. Now, FIFA is famous for outlawing political interference in the running of the game. And when the president of the United States picks up the phone to the FIFA president and asks him to change something, and it then does indeed come to pass, there are huge questions to be asked. And frankly, I don't know if FIFA under Gianni Infantino will ever recover from this, because how can you?
0: Well, let's discuss some of those issues with, on the line from Sydney, Craig Foster, former Australian national football team player, now human rights activist, among many other things. Also with Nicholas McGeehan from Fair Square, a non-profit organisation, who joins us from Scotland. And Karin Karlsborough, Swedish MEP, who has just signed a letter asking the European Football Association for investigation. Welcome to the programme, all of you. Craig, if I could start with you. Do all those issues that we've just been outlining there, and perhaps others, overshadow for you some of the glorious play we've seen on the pitch?
4: Yeah, I think that's a very good summary. It's not exhaustive, but that shows you how controversial this World Cup has been. Recent World Cups have also, but in a very different way. Trump's influence on this World Cup has overshadowed the entire tournament, that's for sure. But as usual, once the on-field action starts, the world becomes entranced by it, including former players like me. And some of the play on the field has been absolutely staggeringly good. And we've seen Curaçao with a wonderful run. We saw what happened with Cabo Verde. There's always beautiful human interest stories. There's countries that the world doesn't know so well comes to the forefront. But of course, in this World Cup, there's particular controversy around political interference. And I do think whatever happens, the tournament is going to be remembered for the political intervention and interference by Trump. That's for sure. And I think it stands to reason that FIFA should be accountable for that. But given the recent history of FIFA, I think there's very little confidence in the former player community, fan community, or indeed campaigners like Nick or MPs as to whether that would occur.
0: Yeah. Nicholas McGeehan then from Fair Square. Why does political interference matter, do you think?
5: Because the game has to be politically neutral as far as it can be. I mean, I think football has to recognise that its political significance and importance, and it has to engage with that. But it cannot be wading into political debates in national countries. In this particular instance, you know, it is wading into United States politics in clear support of the MAGA project, which is deeply problematic. It's done this previously. It engaged with Vladimir Putin in 2018, and we've seen very close ties with Saudi Arabia and Qatar. So what we're seeing now with FIFA, and which is an incredibly problematic trend, is this cozying up, not just to certain states, but to certain authoritarian leaders. And that is seriously damaging the integrity of the game off the pitch. And as we're seeing with this Balogun affair, and this is what's caused incredible consternation, understandably, to a point, is that that political interference is now affecting matters on the pitch. So I think it just underscores, you know, not just Infantino's unfitness to govern FIFA, but more broadly, FIFA's unfitness to govern world football from now on.
1: Karin Karlsbro, you're a Swedish MEP. You've signed a letter asking the European Football Association for an investigation. You're also looking for reforms within FIFA. Just listening to what Nicholas has to say there, why is that so important to you and what does it mean for football?
6: Well, I would say that sports are, of course, extremely important for understanding and friendship between people and the cooperation between countries. But it must be built on mutual respect for each other and also on basic values and respect for rules. And I think sport also can play a very important role to create a democratic atmosphere globally. But when we see that organizations like that like FIFA, for example, what we are talking about now, act like this, it undermines that atmosphere in a very dangerous way, because it sends signals that it's okay to set your own rules, it's okay to not have a fair play, and it has, of course, implications how you can act as a leader, and this will also be reflected in other organizations and also in our view on democracy in the end. So it's actually, I think, very, very serious, and it's a threat to our common democracy and also our respect for rules and these very, very basic values.
1: Craig, just listening to what both Nicholas and Karin are discussing, their reforms of the way football is governed, we have seen previous controversies, haven't we? Even including during the previous Qatar World Cup. Do you think things are different this time around?
4: I'm not convinced. I'm hoping so. And we've seen, I think, a greater multitude of well-known voices come out and be highly critical of FIFA, and that's not always the case in the game of football or probably in world sports. So for instance, Jurgen Klopp, former Liverpool manager and well-known coach from Germany, speaking about, you know, Infantino and Trump and their interference in the on-field play. Football has a very low threshold and low standards, we have to admit. And, you know, once their interference intervened in the on-field integrity of the play, then there has been a lot of outrage across the world. Of course, you know, many people were talking about just 4 years ago a different issue off the field, but there was many thousands of migrant workers who died in building the stadium in Qatar, for example, and yet very few people within football said anything at all. So there's always limited voices prepared to be critical of FIFA, and that's because, you know, it is a power system that captures most of the people in the game. FIFA Legends, for example, is a very powerful tool which FIFA and Infantino have used very well to keep legendary players very close to them. You see on all of the coverage here, not just in every game, Infantino making sure that the cameras go to him and show him very prominently, like the king he thinks he is, but also many legendary players from all around the world sitting there in the first class seats. So they're treated very well, and very few of them break those ranks, sadly, and come out and actually protect the integrity of the sport. This has been slightly different because it has gone to the on-field. But I think it's incumbent on all former players. FIFPro, the Global Players Union, has been very quiet throughout this World Cup, despite the fact that the very integrity of the sport itself in many, many respects, off the field, in the boardroom, relation to governance, integrity, ethics, and now actual application of the on-field regulations have all been very deeply damaged. This has been many years in the making, but I must say that the FIFA so-called Peace Prize given to Trump by Infantino was perhaps a low point from which we haven't even started to be able to rise.
3: I'm just going to come in with a question which I think is a perennial one, which is, you know, we hear the Infantino, Craig was saying they're not fit to govern FIFA. But the question is, who can take the action against FIFA to change their ways? We saw it previously 10 years ago when Blatter fell because the Americans took action because stuff happened on their soil using their money and they changed it. But a question for you, Nicholas, who would you like to see, or who do you think that has the power to actually force FIFA to change?
5: Yeah, well, I'm always delighted to hear Craig on shows like this talking and speaking very persuasively as always, but I'm really delighted you've got Karen on here. I think this intervention from members of the European Parliament is really hugely significant. This is what we need. We need political intervention. We need politicians to engage with how serious and important this game is. And the actor that is best placed to probably regulate sport and regulate FIFA is probably the European Union. Now, that's not to say that other domestic politicians don't have roles to play. Of course they do. We've got national federations who have said absolutely nothing in the face of serial and systematic rule-breaking from the FIFA president. So I think every politician, wherever in the world, has the point of asking their national federation, what have you done here to hold the FIFA president accountable? But more broadly, if we're talking about regulatory change, and then I think the European Union is an actor who we should be looking towards to at some point step in and give us the game back, the one that we want and the one that we all care about.
0: Karen, I wonder if you could pick up from that on this idea of politicians getting involved. It is, of course, a global game. Is there, for example, an initiative among European politicians to speak to their counterparts in Africa or Asia or North America? Because if you truly want to exert pressure, perhaps it has to be on a global rather than a continental scale.
6: Yes, indeed. I think it's very important that we talk about this, because in the end, this is about democracy. I want to come back to that again. Sometimes I hear from people that, oh, you shouldn't interfere because sports and politics are two different things. But actually, what these guys are doing, it's to mix sports and politics. Exactly, this is exactly what they are doing. And what we generally ask for, it's the respect for basic values, for human rights, to not act in a corrupt way. And that is not ideological. It's something we have to take responsibility. It doesn't matter if you are leading a sport organization or if you are a CEO in an international global company, or if you are a leader for a civil society organization. That is something we all share a common responsibility for. But what we see is how these big organizations are moving in a very dangerous direction. And another example is, of course, the welcome of Russia into the WOMF, which has also been announced from the International Olympic Committee, which is, it's a little bit similar from being united to condemn Russia in a very, very dangerous situation when Russia is attacking Ukraine, they are acting like the war is over. And you of course you ask yourself, why should we avoid Russia now? What have happened? So what's going on here? How do these organizations, how do they mix politics with their mandate, so to say? So I think it's important that we have this discussion together, even though we can't take political decisions how independent organization should act, and we shouldn't do that. But we must have a dialogue on this, because in the end of the day, this is about democracy.
0: A final thought, perhaps. We've talked quite a bit about Gianni Infantino, who has obviously proved pretty controversial, not just at this World Cup, but previously. There was controversy too involving Sepp Blatter, his predecessor. So how much do you think it's a question of individuals, and how much is it an institutional question about FIFA itself? Craig, perhaps you'd like to take that on.
4: I think he's the latest in that seat. It's clear that FIFA governance model is not fit for purpose, that's for sure. So you can replace Infantino, another one will come and who will do different things, but equally as corrosive to the integrity and ethics of FIFA. That's a fact. I think what we can do is maybe even just go a little bit broader in my final comments to say that, you know, what we see happening with Trump in the world and with some of his allied nations, for example, is that an insistence that rules actually don't apply to them. And so in my view, in this instance, football and FIFA is just the latest institution that has fallen. And that's a very serious issue for us. And that's why all of the billions of people who love football have to hold the game accountable. Because if we don't have what we call the rules-based system globally, and if the rules apply differently to the US and others, and if people have a veto over very simple decisions, then the world's in a very, very difficult and heading towards a dark place. Mm-hmm. So what we can do for broader humanity and for the world, actually, is to hold where we have some influence, we can hold them accountable and make sure the rules do apply. So, yes, FIFA need fundamental reform. All the member federations around the world, as you've heard from Nick and otherwise, need to be held accountable, including here in Australia and everywhere, to ensure that their vote, when they go into FIFA, upholds the highest levels of integrity and ethics. And to do that, we're going to need external factors like Nick's organisation, A Fair Square, because as you rightly said before, it took the American FBI to break open the bladder era. It never came from within the sport. And my fear is that that's going to have to be the same again.
0: Craig Foster, thank you very much indeed. Former captain of the Australia national football team, now a human rights activist. We also heard from Nicholas McGeehan from Fair Square, the non-profit organisation, and from the Swedish MEP, Karin Karbra. Thanks very much to all of them. Now, we don't have FIFA's president, Gianni Infantino, or anyone from FIFA here to put their case. We'd be delighted to hear from him if he did want to come on. But I think FIFA would probably stress the efforts it's made to develop the game by bringing it around the world, hosting World Cups in Africa, in the Arab world, taking the game around the world and bringing a bigger and better World Cup, as they would see it, to North America this time round. Of course, FIFA and its officials have always denied any allegations of corruption or mispractice or allowing political interference. Now, I think the small sport's going on, isn't there, Piers Edwards at Wimbledon?
3: Well, it certainly is, yes. Let's switch to the tennis, because today is semi-finals day in the men's singles at Wimbledon, and what a couple of matches there are in store. Working backwards, in the second game of the day, Italy's world number one, Jannik Sinner, takes on Novak Djokovic, the Serb bidding to win what would be a record 25th Grand Slam title. First up on court, though, is French Open champion Alexander Zverev, up against the sensation of this tournament, British wildcard Arthur Ferry. The 23-year-old, as said, was a wildcard entry, but he stands on the verge of reaching the final on Sunday, his birthday. And to learn more about the new kid on the block, we could join the BBC's Jamie Broughton in Wimbledon. Jamie, the headline writers don't have to think too hard to come up with the fairy tale line, but in truth, that is what this run is. How impressed have you been by both his displays and how he's handling the attention?
7: I've been really impressed by both, actually. I mean, he's played so well the whole tournament. We know how talented he is. His court coverage, his fitness is phenomenal, the way he gets back into position. He's got a low centre of gravity. He's not the tallest player, but that can be an advantage against some of the big servers. And the way he's held himself up against the pressure, incredible pressure, being the last British player to get, you know, to the second week. And certainly when you think how many British players, I think it was 10 on the opening day that went out. And obviously people were getting a bit concerned about, you know, what's going to happen with British tennis. But he's played incredibly well. And to deal with that spotlight, you know, I spoke to him actually on press day before the tournament started. I remember speaking to him when he played junior Wimbledon as well. You know, he's a very calm individual. He seemed to have a quiet confidence about him. And that spotlight, I think he's just stayed in his own bubble. And that's all he can do. Focus on himself, not worry about what headlines are going to be written and whether it is going to be a fairy tale, as you say, Piers.
3: And just very, very briefly, where would you rank it if he were to make it to the final? We saw Goran Ivanišević do it as a wild card 25 years ago. But just very briefly, put it into context, please.
7: I think it would be one of the greatest tennis stories of the last 20 years. I mean, I think you'd have to go to Emma Raducanu winning the US Open. And when she came through as a qualifier to win the US Open and made history doing that, it's up there with that sort of achievement.
3: And Jamie, we're just going to turn ahead and look to the women's singles, because the final takes place tomorrow. It will be a historic affair in that it will be an all-Czech affair, with both players, Karolina Muchová and Linda Noskova, coming from the Czech Republic. That means four different Czech players have made the women's final in the last 4 years. Two titles already won. In a minute, no more, what on earth explains this phenomenal run?
7: Well, I think they've got a lot of tennis clubs in the country. It's a small country, as both Mukova and Noskova were talking about. You know, they grow up playing on the clay, then they switch. If they make it as a professional, they switch, mainly playing on hard courts. You don't play, of course, on the grass very often. Wimbledon is a bit of a one-off, but certainly they've had a lot of players that have reached the heights. They've got into coaching. There's a really good system there. And you mentioned all the previous winners, you know, the likes of Jana Novotná, Martina Navratilova, Petra Kvitova. All those sort of players have really inspired everybody, and it gives them the belief that they can do it, and that's why they've done it.
3: Jamie Broughton at Wimbledon, thank you very much, and what a day to play in store. And turning back to the World Cup, a reminder that Spain and Belgium meet today at 1900 GMT in Los Angeles for the right to meet France in the first of the semi-finals. That'll be on Tuesday. And over the weekend, England take on Norway, and the winner will meet either Argentina or Switzerland in the semi-finals next week.
0: Go on, Piers, on the spot. Who are your semi-finalists? Who's getting there?
3: Oh, God. Argentina, England and Spain.
0: All right. You heard it here first, but no bet on it or anything like that. Not sure. No, Piers is definitely going to get it right. Yeah, that's about it for this edition of Newsday from Catherine, Piers, me and all the team. Thanks very much for listening and have a good weekend.
1: Have a lovely weekend. Goodbye.
8: There are a lot of questions about Mitch McConnell's health. The Republican senator has been hospitalized for almost 4 weeks, and his office has not disclosed why or when he's expected to return. But McConnell is not the only member of Congress who's been absent this year. What do top officials owe the public about their health? On the next morning edition from NPR News.
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1: Coming up after the news, in Mexico, a mysterious vigilante has been nicknamed Batman after repeatedly hunting down people accused of stealing motorbikes. And that takes us on a mission through the unexpected lands of science. From a real human superpower, echolocation, to a psychology experiment which answers the question, how do people behave when Batman walks onto a train? Plus, we track down the real Batman. Seriously, this guy had the nickname long before our motorbike thief vigilante. And finally, I admit something I struggle with as a science journalist, and we all have a chat about what to do about it. All that and more coming up on Unexpected Elements.
2: Live from NPR News, I'm Giles Snyder. Iran's late supreme leader, the Ayatollah Ali Khamenei, has been laid to rest months after the U.S. and Israeli airstrikes that killed him. NPR's Hadil Al-Shalchi reports.
3: Earlier in the day, Iranian state media showed huge crowds swarming the truck carrying the casket of Ayatollah Ali Khamenei and four of his killed family members as it made its way through his birthplace, Meshed. People wearing black spilled into the streets to perform the ritual Islamic funeral prayers facing the caskets, draped in the Iranian flag. Iranian state media reported that army fighter jets were flying over the skies of Mashhad to secure them for the last day of the funeral. On Wednesday, U.S. CENTCOM said it struck Iranian military installations in retaliation for Iranian strikes on ships in the Strait of Hormuz. Iran responded by targeting U.S. military bases in Kuwait and Bahrain. Hadil Al-Shalchi, NPR News, Istanbul.
2: Iran's health ministry says at least 14 people were killed by the U.S. airstrikes and nearly 80 others wounded. The main Democratic Party says it's working on a plan to replace Graham Platner as the U.S. Senate nominee. The party has released a statement saying it will host a nominating convention to select his replacement. Kevin Miller is with Maine Public.
4: Some of the biggest names we're hearing are former Senate President Troy Jackson. He's been a longtime Bernie Sanders supporter, kind of running a very similar populist campaign. He just ran for governor. And two other governor candidates that we had, Rob Shaw, a more former Maine CDC director, and our current Secretary of State, Shenna Bellows. Shenna has not said she's officially running, but she said she's interested. There are a couple of former congressional candidates.
2: The Trump administration has removed the remaining leadership at the Election Assistance Commission, an independent agency that provides election support to states. The move follows the U.S. Supreme Court's ruling last month, giving presidents a freer hand in removing members of independent federal agencies. At least 600 people have now died from Ebola in the Democratic Republic of Congo, where more than 1,700 people have gotten sick. NPR's Jonathan Lambert reports on signs the outbreak is spreading beyond the DRC.
5: Two new suspected Ebola cases were reported in Kisangani, nearly 500 miles west of the hardest-hit Ituri province. If confirmed, that'd bring the total number of affected provinces to four. Africa CDC epidemiologist Wesson Mankula called the situation dire.
6: This is the fastest-growing Ebola outbreak ever.
5: In a press conference, he highlighted some good news. For instance, more than 2,000 Ebola tests are being processed each day. But health officials are still struggling with contact tracing, which is key to slowing down the outbreak. Ideally, nearly all new cases would come from known contacts. But right now, only about a third of new cases are, underlining the virus's unchecked spread. Jonathan Lambert, NPR News.
2: This is NPR. Former Olympic canoe racer David Hearn has pleaded not guilty to deliberately damaging the Lincoln Memorial reflecting pool. Hearn entered the plea in D.C. Superior Court Thursday. He faces a felony count of property destruction. Hearn's attorney says the charges are based on what they call a concocted narrative. U.S. Attorney Jeanine Pirro says six others have been arrested on related charges. Asian shares are advancing in Friday trading, led by chip stocks and shares in artificial intelligence companies. South Korea's benchmark leading the way up more than 3%. The head of the Smithsonian defending the institution after a White House report accused the National Museum of American History of being driven by, quote, radical activist ideology. NPR's Anastasia Tsiolkas reports.
7: The Trump administration's Domestic Policy Council issued a 162-page report on July 4th, accusing the National Museum of American History in Washington, D.C., of telling a story of, quote, regret, tragedy, and shame. In response, Lonnie G. Bunch III sent a memo to Smithsonian staffers, which NPR has obtained. In that email, Bunch said the Smithsonian's work is, quote, driven by scholarship, accuracy, and an uncompromising commitment to tell the fullness of America's story. According to the Smithsonian's charter, all of its museums, 14 education and research centers, and the National Zoo are meant to be run independently of the federal government. Anastasia Tsiolkas, NPR News, New York.
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1: So this week I had a fun debate with my friends, one that I've had many times before, but somehow it never gets old. If you could have one superpower, what would it be? Popular answers include teleportation, flying, and invisibility. Invisibility probably came out on top, until someone pointed out that if your eyes are also invisible, light would need to pass straight through them so you wouldn't be able to see anything. So many switched to flying. But that turns out to be less appealing when you remember that birds need hollow, air-filled bones and enormous chest muscles to take flight. Fine. No flying. So finally, most of us settled on teleportation. Until a physicist in the room started asking awkward questions about the Earth rotating, orbiting the sun, and hurtling through space. If your teleportation device got the calculations slightly wrong, you might not only arrive in Paris, but you might arrive in Paris travelling at several hundred kilometres an hour. Sometimes being a pedant really spoils the fun. I'm Caroline Steele from the BBC World Service. This is Unexpected Elements.

0: As always, I'm joined by a couple of wonderful international journalists. In Nairobi, Kenya, we have Phyllis Mwati. Welcome, Phyllis.
1: Thank you, Caroline, for having me in Hujambo.
0: And joining us all the way from up north in Nunavut, Canada, it's Maral Jamal. Hi, Maral.
2: Hi, Caroline. Thanks for having me.
0: Now, both of you, I of course need to ask you, what superhero skill would you choose?
1: Okay, so I'd choose flying because, you know, it lets me travel much faster, reach places. Of course, the amazing views, seeing the world from the sky would be a unique and beautiful experience. So I choose flying.
0: Interesting. So you wouldn't go for the ease of teleportation?
1: No.
0: You're happy to put in the work?
1: Yeah.
0: You're happy to have hollow bones?
1: Yes.
0: All for the joy of flying.
1: And the views.
0: Yeah, and the views. I agree. What about you, Maral?
2: I think I would choose teleportation because my family is halfway across the world. So I would take the risk of doing some damage, but like be able to go see them whenever I want.
0: Oh, that's really nice. And also, I guess you could teleport somewhere strategically, like into the middle of a field. So it doesn't matter if you've got your calculations slightly wrong. You don't end up accidentally teleporting into a wall.
2: Yeah.
0: Perfect answers. So this is the science show inspired by the news. Every week, we take a headline and follow it somewhere unexpected, uncovering the science hiding underneath it. We may not have X-ray vision or the ability to fly, but making sense of science is our superpower. We always start with a story from the news, though, and this week, something a bit offbeat caught our eye.
3: In Mexico, where a rise in motorcycle thefts has led an unidentified individual to take matters into their own hands.
4: A faceless vigilante has been roaming the streets, hunting down motorbike thieves in the dead of night. Five alleged thieves were found tied to public lampposts. The mysterious figure has been dubbed the Mexican Batman. An investigation has been launched to find the mystery suspect.
0: In the city of Lagos de Monero in Mexico, a mysterious vigilante has been nicknamed Batman after repeatedly hunting down people accused of stealing motorbikes. And instead of quietly handing suspects over to the police, he's been taping them to lampposts and leaving a sign accusing them of theft. And now is probably a good time to point out that the BBC does not endorse vigilanteism of any type, even involving superheroes. Phyllis, you're up first. Where's the science with this one?
1: Okay, now, Caroline, talking about superheroes, most of us know that they want to make the world a better place, right? So this got me thinking about, you know, a whole area of actual psychology research on what's called prosocial behavior. And I want to pose this to you, Caroline. Do you know about this term? Have you heard about it?
0: I've heard about it. I couldn't give you an exact definition, but it's something to do with sort of acting in a less selfish way, a more sort of community focused way, right?
1: Yes, you are correct. So it's the term that psychologists use for actions intended to benefit someone else. You know, so it's anything from helping a stranger pick up their shopping to offering a seat on a crowded train.
0: So basically being a good human.
1: Mm-hmm. So now, Caroline and Miral, I want you to imagine you are from work. You know, you're using your usual train and you're staring out of the window. And at the next stop, You see Batman getting on. Not the real Batman, but, you know, just someone dressed as him. This is exactly the situation that researchers used in Milan. So what do? They set up to conduct an experiment to see whether a small shock, you know, could trigger prosocial behavior. Now, these researchers carried out this experiment on the Milan metro. They had a woman who looked heavily pregnant get on the train. And then in half the cases, they had a man who was dressed as Batman get on with the woman. Okay, so the aim was to see if people would give up their seats for the pregnant woman more if Batman was present or not.
0: Interesting. Okay, what did they find?
1: Now imagine this. Without Batman, passengers offered their seats in about 38% of journeys. But with Batman present, that figure increased to around 67%. Now, researchers theorize that this is because seeing something surprising makes us pay more attention to our surroundings. So we are more likely to engage in prosocial behavior.
0: Interesting. Okay, so maybe you're more likely to notice Batman and therefore you're more likely to notice the pregnant woman that got on with him and then you're more likely to give up your seat.
1: Yes. So also there are the researchers' interpretation that because many people they interviewed afterwards, those who gave up their seats said that They didn't even notice Batman. So now they theorize this was an unconscious thing. You know, they unconsciously registered something different on the train and it made them change their behavior. But again, Caroline, we need to stress that that's their interpretation. This study only shows people are more likely to give up their seats, but note why.
0: I can imagine I might also be more likely to give up my seat if Batman gets on a train, because everyone will be sort of looking at Batman and aware of each other, and maybe you're more likely to act in a pro-social way if you're conscious of other people watching you. So maybe the kind of social pressure makes people give up their seat as well. What do you both think you would do if you were part of this experiment? If you were sat on a train and you saw Batman get on, do you think you'd be more likely to give up your seat?
2: Yeah, it's an interesting question. I definitely think I would be likelier to give up my seat, because I think of all the times I take the train when I'm in another city and pay no attention. But every time I'm like on a train with my friends, suddenly everything is more vivid and I'm more aware and just paying attention to the environment more. So I think sometimes there are people who bring your environment into focus a lot more. And in this instance, it's Batman, and I could totally see myself being more aware of my environment. And if I saw someone who needed a seat, almost doing that unconsciously a bit more.
1: Yeah. So I also think I would, but then I don't really associate this with Batman, because for example, in Kenya, it's really common for people to give up their seats on public transport out of respect or to help someone they think deserves it. And I think we've grown up to that. So I think generally, if I would see the pregnant woman without even seeing the Batman, I would definitely give up my seat.
0: Oh, thank you, Phyllis. So next time I see Batman on a train, I'll watch to see if people start giving up their seats. Miral, you're up next. Where are we going?
2: So I went in a completely different direction from Phyllis. The path that I want to take you guys on is echolocation. I'm wondering if you guys have heard of that.
0: Yes, I have. So echolocation is something that bats and I think over 1,000 other species do. So they basically make a noise and then detect sound waves reflecting off objects and use those reflected waves to build a picture of the environment around them.
2: Yeah, it's interesting because echolocation is used by animals, but it's also used by people. So I want to talk about human echolocation. And I believe, Caroline, you've tried this as well.
0: Yes, I have. It was for a show I did years ago. And basically, I had to talk and walk towards a wall and try and work out where the wall was based on the sound of my voice. And I was convinced that I was going to slam headfirst into this wall. But actually, I found it quite easy to work out where the wall was. I was really surprised by the fact I could get any information out of the sort of reflections of my voice. And I still find it incredible that this is something that humans are capable of. I really thought it was reserved for bats.
2: Yeah, so it's so interesting because not only can humans learn to echolocate, they can do it in 10 weeks. And people can essentially learn to tell how far away things are and even what materials objects are made of. And it's been known about since the 1950s and has allowed people to learn how to rock climb, mountain bike, and rollerblade. People in general use either their bodies or external devices to make a sound, sometimes using their tongues or mobility sticks. Women are even wearing high heels to use the clicking sound to be able to echolocate.
0: Okay, I feel like I should give this a go sat at my desk in the studio. So in front of me, I've got a laptop and two screens, which is quite a reflective surface. So I'm going to shut my eyes and click and see if I can get a sense of where they are. Okay. Oh, my, I've forgotten how to click with my tongue. Okay, right, that was me facing a screen. Let me try facing the other way, see if that feels different. Ooh, okay, I think I can notice a bit of a difference. When I click facing the screen, the click sounds louder to me. Okay, Phyllis, do you want to give that a go and see if you look as embarrassing as I did?
1: Yes, yes, let me try.
0: (clears You're a good clicker, Phyllis.
1: I'm a good clicker, but I'm not good at echolocation. I feel like it's all the same.
0: It sounds the same?
1: Yes, to me it sounds the same.
2: So we actually have what an expert sounds like echolocating. Both of you did a good job, but let's hear that so it gives you a better idea of what it might sound like.
0: Oh, we need more clicks. I don't think I have the tongue muscle for this.
1: It's faster.
0: Okay, so back to the science. What do we know about what's going on inside people's brains when they're echolocating?
2: During brain scans, participants showed increased auditory cortex activation in response to sound in general, as well as higher gray matter density in auditory areas. But also, both blind and sighted people displayed responses to echoes in their visual cortex.
0: Interesting. Okay, so even though people are doing this without any sight, they're still sort of activating the area of their cortex associated with sight. Listeners, do you use echolocation or have you been inspired to give it a go? Let us know any tips and let us know how you got on. You can email us unexpected@bbc.co.uk or WhatsApp +44 330 678 3080. Still to come, we're joined by a real life Batman. I'm being deadly serious. That's coming up after this.
4: Hello, Ella here with this week's Unexpected Elements quiz, inspired by the Dark Knight himself, Batman. When Bruce Wayne disguises himself as Batman, he dons a dashing cape and iconic mask with bat ears. But superheroes like Batman are not the only ones who wear disguises. This behaviour is rife in the animal kingdom, and disguises range from innocuous to the downright bizarre. Of course, we are going to ask you about the bizarre ones. So, my question for you is, which animal disguises itself with the body parts of other animals? Is it A, a crab, B, a gecko, or C, a caterpillar? Which animal disguises itself with the body parts of other animals? A, a crab, B, a gecko, C, a caterpillar. See if you can find the truth among our decoys, and I'll be back with the answer soon.
0: You're listening to Unexpected Elements from the BBC World Service, where we find the science hiding in plain sight. This week, an alleged motorbike thief vigilante, dubbed Mexico's Batman, has us discussing superhero science. But the nickname Batman belonged to another long before this news story. Dr. Rodrigo Medellin is Senior Professor of Ecology at the National Autonomous University of Mexico, and he is Mexico's original Batman. That's Bat, space, man. Rather than fighting criminals, Rodrigo has spent decades fighting for the conservation of bats, and he's with us now. Welcome, Rodrigo.
5: Thank you, Caroline.
0: So before we dive straight into this interview, Phyllis Moral, I think we should have a quick chat about how we feel about bats.
1: I think I find bats frightening simply because they are unfamiliar and they're active at night when I'm not. So I am open to learning more about them.
2: I actually think bats are so cute. I'm like, I want to know more about you. We could be pals.
0: That's very cute. So, Rodrigo, bats often have quite a negative public image. Why do you think they sort of get such bad press?
5: There's a group of animals that nobody likes: snakes, spiders, scorpions, bats. But none of those do more for your everyday well-being than bats. So why did this happen? It's a series of issues, but it's the fact that they are nocturnal. And also our very good friend Bram Stoker, when he was writing his wonderful novel Dracula, up to that moment, the reputation of bats in cultures around the world, from China to Mexico, etc., was really positive. But then he decided that his vampire needed to fly long, long distances, and he chose a bat. And then from there, everything else came crashing down.
2: I was wondering about this, like, common fear that people have, which is that bats give you rabies. Should we be that scared of bats that we completely avoid them at all costs?
5: To this day, 99% of the unfortunate human cases of rabies are caused by unvaccinated dogs or cats. And the remaining 1% is caused by rabid foxes or raccoons, and eventually every once in a while, a bat or two. So it's been grossly exaggerated. But because rabies is a lethal disease, we cannot run any risk. If a bat has come into your home, don't touch it with your bare hand. Put a box on top and then a cardboard behind it underneath, and then just take it to the window and let it go.
0: You mentioned that bats do a lot for us. What do bats do for us? I mean, I guess they're part of the food chain, but what else?
5: Number one is pest control. 3 out of every 4 species of bats feed on insects. If you're going to eat anything based on corn or rice or wheat, you are connected to bats, because bats give us about 20 to 30% of those crops. Without them, the pests would eat that 20 to 30%. Number two, seed dispersal. There's many plants in the world, mostly tropical plants, that depend on bats for their dispersal of their seeds. The third benefit that we have is pollination. There's many plants that are either ecologically or economically important for bats. What can I say, Caroline? I'm a Mexican. And if you start thinking of a drink that really epitomizes the Mexican spirit, it's tequila, right? Well, guess what? We have tequila thanks to bats pollinating this giant humongous plant called agave. And those agaves flower once in their life and then they die. And if bats are not around, bye-bye agaves and bye-bye tequila.
0: Which bat is this that's pollinating agave for tequila?
5: This is the lesser long-nosed bat, or, as Sir David Attenborough named him, the tequila bat.
0: I've heard a little bit about the lesser long-nosed bat. Doesn't it have a sort of an epic migration journey?
5: It's an incredibly epic migration. The migration takes them from central and southern Mexico to extreme northern Mexico and the southwest of the United States, flying more than 1,700 kilometers, an animal that weighs only 27 grams. It's only the females that migrate. The males stay behind on the beach of central and southern Mexico, scratching their bellies, saying good luck with the baby.
1: So how do scientists study them and know all these things about them without really disturbing them?
5: It is a challenge. In fact, we continue to learn a lot as technology develops. To follow them in their migrations, right now we're starting with a new technology, which is if your cell phone has the location on, that tag that the bats is carrying on their back is going to use your phone to connect to the satellite and send the location. And that is letting us know which are the stepping stone caves that they use on the way up or down.
0: So you've spent decades working on bat conservation. Is there a species that you're particularly worried about at the moment, or are bats thriving?
5: Well, there's many species, unfortunately, that still remain endangered of extinction. We've been working for the conservation of them, including the lesser long-nosed bat or the tequila bat. And it was the first mammal to ever be delisted because of a recovery program in Mexico in 2014. But then there's others, like the tiny little flat-headed bat, a bat no bigger than my thumb, that was declared extinct in 1996. And then in 2004, we were in the area where this species lives, and we decided to set up mist nets to catch whatever bat we were able to catch there. And we found, to our amazement, 8 of this supposedly extinct species. You can imagine the tequila flowed that night, right? So now we have a recovery plan going.
0: I really want to know if you've got pet bats or if you've ever kept bats.
5: I started at a very, very, very early age. And in those years, yes, I brought bats to the family home, including the amazing vampire bats. From more than 1,500 species of bats in the world, only 3 eat blood. But they're so fascinating. They are probably the only bat that I have seen that actually makes eye contact with you.
0: But how did you feed them? Did you offer up an arm?
5: Almost. Actually, one time I did that, but I went to the vet school at the University of Mexico. I asked, can I bleed a cow from one of those big bays that they have in their bellies? I brought that to my home, and I took my mom's ice trays from the freezer, removed the ice, replaced it with blood, and put them back in the ice chest. And then I would thaw one ice cube.

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1: 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But don't leave us just yet. Coming up, what do a barcode and a spoonful of soil have in common? We'll have the answer for you after this.
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1: Coming up after the news, we go through our inbox and share some emails from our lovely listeners. Brace yourself for dog periods, space sex, and an excellent science joke. And we take a moment to reflect as science journalists. How do we talk about scientists? And does that accurately reflect the scientific process? It's more fun and less existential than that sounds, I promise. That and more coming up on Unexpected Elements shortly.
6: BBC News with Danielle Jaworowiecka. Wildfires have killed at least 11 people in Spain's southern province of Almeria. Several victims were found in their cars. Others had tried to escape as the fires spread. Firefighters are trying to contain the blaze, which witnesses say was caused by a downed power line during a heatwave. Iran's former supreme leader, Ayatollah Khamenei, has been buried in the city of Mashhad. He was laid to rest alongside family members killed with him at the start of the war launched by the US and Israel in February. 2,000 lawyers in Nicaragua have had their licenses revoked without explanation. Nicaraguan media reported that the lawyers were removed from the Supreme Court's registry, effectively stripping them of the ability to practice. The UN said the move would shut down the last remaining route for legal defence against the authoritarian government of Daniel Ortega. The South Korean semiconductor company SK Hynix has raised more than $26.5 billion in its New York share offering. It's the largest ever listing by a foreign firm in the US. Russian officials say a fire at an oil refinery in the Krasnodar region has been extinguished. The Ilsky oil refinery, one of the biggest in southern Russia, had been struck in a Ukrainian drone attack. To the north, the governor of Russia's Rostov region said fires were being put out at two fuel depots. Scientists in Britain say a pioneering treatment using high-powered sound waves beamed into the womb could offer a new way to treat a serious condition affecting identical twins during pregnancy. Twin-to-twin transfusion syndrome can happen when babies share a placenta, with one receiving more nutrients than the other. The medieval bio-tapestry, which documents the Norman-French invasion of England in 1066, has arrived in London for an unprecedented exhibition at the British Museum. It's the first time it's left France in more than 900 years. BBC News.
1: This is Unexpected Elements from the BBC World Service, the science show that takes inspiration from the news. I'm Caroline Steele in Cardiff in Wales, and with me are...
7: Phyllis Moite in Nairobi, Kenya.
8: And Maral Jamal in Nunavut, Canada.
1: Now, the three of us are journalists. We watch and add to the stories that reach people around the world every week. And next up is a chance for one of us to highlight a story that they feel has unjustly gone under the radar of global news. Panelists are also offered a tempting bonus point if they can link their unsung science story to the theme of the show. Although, I should say, bonus points are worthless and come with absolutely no reward. Maral, I think you're up this week. What have you got? And can you link it to this week's theme?
8: So I don't think I'm going to be able to link it to the theme, but I did want to talk about a really cool

0: story from here in Nunavut, and I want to talk about how eDNA is being used to map the biodiversity of the Arctic Ocean.
1: Okay, so I have to start with asking you, what is eDNA? It makes me think of, I don't know, like electronic DNA?
0: Not quite. It's environmental DNA, which is essentially genetic material shed by all organisms. So, fish, birds, insects, microbes, everything we shed into the environment, from feces to skin to tissues and mucus, all of this is known as environmental DNA or eDNA. And it's interesting because researchers are using it as a snapshot to know what organisms or what microbes exist in the Arctic Ocean, how many of them there are, and what problems they can help us solve when it comes to the Arctic Ocean and our oceans in a larger sense.
1: So, how do you use eDNA to map biodiversity in the Arctic Ocean?
0: The researchers that I spoke with at the University of Calgary, they collected water samples over 6 years and from different locations along the Arctic Ocean aboard the Amundsen Icebreaker. And they're doing both DNA sequencing and identifying particularly the microbes or animals that are important to the communities in Nunavut and the Canadian Arctic.
1: So when they've collected all this information, what do the scientists do with it?
0: The information that these researchers had, they took that back to communities on the ground. So, for example, the data that they collected or the microbes that they collected along the coast of like Cambridge Bay in Nunavut, they took that back to the communities and said, hey, here's like the microbes that we found in the water, samples that we collected. And do you have any issues that you want to address, or do you have any questions about this? And the community said, well, we're seeing that our musk ox is struggling a bit. Can you help make the connection? And so the connection they made was that there are parasites, in the water that are unique to the environment in Cambridge Bay, and that's affecting the health of the musk ox, that is, using the water or, living alongside this water in Cambridge Bay as well.
1: Interesting. So lots of important information, really.
0: Yeah, and eDNA is a pretty simple and like pretty well-used system, but it's been interesting because it's coming into the Arctic now in some ways, at least in the Canadian Arctic, because it's so difficult to travel to communities here, and a lot of the biodiversity that we deal with are like, animals that need to be protected and that are important to communities. You're not always going to be able to look at a musk ox and know what's wrong with it or have samples from the musk ox itself. So, eDNA that's collected from the environment around a musk ox, including the water, is one way of understanding what's happening to the musk ox in a larger sense.
1: Well, I feel bad because you've said musk ox many times, so I should have asked this before. But what is a musk ox? Is it an ox that smells like musk?
0: Well, I can't confirm what a musk ox smells like, but it is sort of like an ox, and it's found in the Western Arctic. So, it is an animal that is quite important to Inuit communities in the Western Arctic off Nunavut, and it's used to feed communities. And musk ox fur is actually like long and quite thin, so it's used, for creating coats sometimes, or to use along the lines of the hood of your parka, for example. But it's mostly used in men's parka more than women's.
1: Interesting. So it's an important species in your part of the world.
0: It is, yeah.
2: So this is very interesting because this approach, eDNA, is actually being used in Kenya. There is a pilot study that's happening in a town called Laikipia in our country. So from soil samples to measure how well dryland ecosystems are recovering. Now, instead of relying only on what the researchers can see, they are using a technique called metabarcoding. They do it to identify DNA from many different organisms in a single sample. So it gives the scientists a much broader picture of biodiversity, as you've said, and ecosystem health. So it's already happening in these parts too.
1: So we actually talked about metabarcoding on the show a few weeks ago. So it's a new DNA sequencing technique where you can identify multiple species from one environmental sample. An environmental sample being something like a spoonful of soil, which I think is pretty cool. Thanks, Maral, and thank you, Phyllis. And now we know what a barcode and a spoonful of soil have in common. They both contain a hidden code that can tell you what's inside. We've come to the part of the show where we dig through our inbox, listen to our voice notes and read our postcards to hear what you have to say about our past shows. Now, if you listened last week, you'll remember we shared some science jokes. One went down well, others required a bit too much explaining. Now, some of you have written in with your own comic contributions. Phyllis, could you read out this first email?
2: Yes, sure, Caroline. So this one comes to us from Pat in the UK. Vanna Heisinger or Heisenberg is out driving and gets stopped by the police. "Do you know how fast you are going?" asks the policeman. "Only vaguely," says Heisenberg, "but I know exactly where I am."
1: I love that one. Very nerdy, but great. Maral, I'm getting crickets from you.
0: No, that was a good one. I'm here. I think my Zoom might be blocking my quiet laughter, but that was actually a good one. It might not necessarily translate, you know, in different situations, but if you're a nerd, nerd recognizes nerd in that joke.
1: So it's based on the Heisenberg uncertainty principle, which basically says you can't know both the position of something and its exact momentum. So you can only know where something is or how fast it's going. And because Heisenberg doesn't know how fast he's going, he can know exactly where he is. I think that's a great joke. Not only is it nerdy, it's also physics, which is my favourite. So I'm giving it a 9 out of 10. What would you guys rate it?
2: Yeah, I rate it 8.5 because it's so sciencey. It's so unexpected. So yeah.
1: That's good. 8.5 is specific. I like that, Phyllis. What about you, Maral?
0: Yeah, I would go for a 9 or 9.5 as well. I should say, like, there's something nice about these nerdy jokes that you sometimes have to explain. I think there would be people who would really appreciate this joke, especially with the explanation.
1: Now, staying on themes from last week, we also talked about the difficulties of having a period in space, which women have experienced. And we also talked about the challenges of having a baby in space, which no one has yet experienced. Now, David in Belgium wrote in to share a hole in the plan to eventually colonise Mars. He puzzles. Shall I read this or does anyone else want to give it a go? It's about space sex.
2: Okay, let me go. How can you plan a colony without figuring out space sex first? The physics alone is a logistical nightmare. Newton's third law basically is the first problem. Plus, I read that recent studies show that microgravity makes human sperm completely lose its sense of direction.
1: Interesting. Thanks so much for getting in touch, David. So we've actually covered this sperm research on unexpected elements before. As David said, sperm orientation and navigation are seriously disrupted when in reduced gravity. And that sounds like it's probably a problem for fertilisation. But the gravity on Mars is about a third of the strength of the gravity here on Earth, which is much better than, say, on the International Space Station, where there's basically zero gravity. So maybe that will help.
2: Okay, so what this means is that a microgravity may affect how an embryo, if we are going deeper into this, implants and how a fetus develops microgravity.
1: Yes, sperm maybe take cues from the force of gravity acting on them in terms of which direction to swim. And if they're in microgravity, it seems that they're quite disorientated, which might be a problem for fertilization of humans in the future. So maybe we need to bring IVF to space. As for the physics of sex in space, as far as we know, no one has ever had sex in space. So maybe that's an experiment for the future.
0: I mean, if I can just say, like, I think the big challenge for me when I think about space is we have a long way to go in figuring out takeout food. And what I really, really love is takeout food of any kind on any day, at any time. And just, you know, like the joy of coming home with a takeout container that sometimes has Indian food, sometimes just has fries, sometimes has onion rings. Like the thought of not having that feels just as bad as anything, like, you know, as like more than figuring out reproduction, I'm like, what do we do about this takeout food situation that we all genuinely love?
1: I love how you're like, forget about space sex. What about space takeaways? I mean, fair. Yeah, it would be too long to order a takeaway from your local Indian restaurant. That would be a problem. Unless we got to a point where we'd colonized Mars so much that you did have a local chip shop that you could order a takeaway from. But I imagine that won't be for a long time. So I'm guessing you don't want to sign up to be the first wave of humans to head to Mars.
0: No.
1: Okay, so I think I would be weirdly quite... I mean, I'm claustrophobic, so you wouldn't be able to get me in a spaceship. But if I could teleport to Mars safely, then I think I'd be quite well suited to life on Mars because I like bland food. I like sort of gloopy food. I think I'd be quite happy living on freeze-dried food.
2: Oh.
1: I don't really like takeaways. They tend to taste of too much. So I'd be happy with my sort of bag of potato... that I just add a bit of water to and I suck through a straw. Happy days.
2: Oh, wow. Another thing I think is, they said a hug isn't just simple as it sounds. You know, you might want to hug someone, but gravity might push each other apart. And I love hugs. No, I won't survive.
1: That's true. Yes, we need to work out a way to hug as well. Okay, we're many, many moons away from colonizing Mars. Thank you so much to everyone who's got in touch. If you'd like to be a part of the show, then please do send us your comments, science jokes, anything really. You can email unexpected@bbc.co.uk or you can WhatsApp us on +44 330 678 3080. We'll be right back after this.
3: Ella's alter ego Quiz Girl here, and I've come to save you with the answer to this week's quiz question. Earlier, I asked you which animal disguises itself with the body parts of other animals. A, a crab, B, a gecko, C, a caterpillar. And the answer is C, a caterpillar. This species doesn't have a scientific name yet, but is known as the bone collector caterpillar. To avoid falling prey to spiders, this caterpillar adorns its body with ant heads, fly wings, and even the molted exoskeleton of its own predator, spiders. In equally impressive fashion, the decorator crab, Stenocyanops fecata, attaches whole live sea anemones to itself, both for camouflage and because the anemones sting potential predators. Meanwhile, the gecko Europlatus fantasticus, or the satanic leaf-tailed gecko, has mastered the art of disguise by looking remarkably like a dead leaf. Well done if you got that right. If not, better luck next time.
1: We've come to the part of the show where I get to dig a bit deeper into something that's on my mind. Now, all this talk about heroes has got me thinking about my own personal heroes. And because I'm quite a nerd, they're usually scientists doing incredible work. For example, Nobel Prize winners. Here's a clip about one of my favourites on the BBC World Service's news show called NewsHour, presented by Tim Franks back in 2021.
4: He's Ardem Pataputian, who, along with his fellow American professor David Julius, has made groundbreaking discoveries about how our sensory mechanisms operate. First, let's get the formal tribute from one of the members of the Nobel Committee, Patrick Enforce.
5: The work by David Julius and Ardem Pataputian has unlocked one of the secrets of nature by explaining the molecular basis for sensing temperature and mechanical force. This represents a foundation for our perception of temperature, heat pain, touch, and the location and movement of our body called proprioception.
1: Now, by their nature, Nobel Prizes recognize exceptional individuals. And there's no doubt that Ardem's work is exceptional. But when he was interviewed on NewsHour, he was very keen to share the credit.
6: It's not just the two of us. You know, these awards recognize just one or two people. It's important to note that there's a whole field of researchers studying this, including the many young, talented scientists working in our laboratories to make these discoveries.
1: I thought it was really cool when I heard this. It's really nice that he sort of takes a moment to acknowledge that it's not him as a lone individual. He's part of a bigger team.
0: I kind of love that because I think that science also can take so much time, like any professional field, and to reach that level of like work or excellence, it's never just one person, you know, and it's like an entire community that gets you there. So it's just cool to hear that.
1: Yeah, and I think as journalists, we can be part of the problem. I think it's quite tempting to talk about scientists as if they're lone wolves. They're individuals that push a field forward. Think Einstein, Newton, Stephen Hawking. And this is definitely a trap that I've personally fallen into in the past. In fact, I recently learnt that my understanding of one scientist's story was missing the bigger picture. So, Maral, Phyllis, have either of you heard of Hedy Lamarr?
2: Yeah, and I'm shocked you saying scientists and then saying her name. I thought she was a movie star.
1: She is a movie star.
2: That's what I know about her.
1: Yes. So Hedy Lamarr was a Hollywood film star and a scientist or inventor. Maral, had you heard of her?
0: Again, like Phyllis, I had just heard about her in the context of films. So this is super interesting.
1: Oh, okay. Well, you guys are going to love this story. So during the Second World War, Hedy, alongside a famous composer called George Antheil, developed a frequency hopping system to prevent radio signals from being jammed.
0: That is so cool. Also, it's such an important time to be doing that work.
1: Yes, she was very sort of her time. Have you heard of frequency hopping before?
2: I haven't.
1: Okay, so the way it works is if you've got two devices, like, say, a controller and a torpedo. I'm using the example of a torpedo because we're in World War II at this time. And the controller and the torpedo are communicating with each other using radio waves. Rather than sending messages at one frequency, which can quite easily be jammed by the enemy if they work the frequency out, instead, the two hop between different frequencies, making it very hard to pinpoint and block the message. Which is a pretty clever solution, right?
2: Yeah, it is.
1: Now, I thought that the next part of Hedy and George's story was that their invention was taken up by the Navy and used during World War II. Until I came across Tony Rothman. He's a theoretical physicist who knows Hedy Lamarr and George Antheil's work inside out. Here he is.
7: George spent a considerable amount of time lobbying the Navy to use this system, but they rejected it. The only way they had to synchronize the receiver and the transmitter is to start them off at the same time. And so if anything got fouled up along the way, you know, it would just cease working. So it was not a very reliable system. No, it was completely shelved during the war.
1: So Hedy and George didn't create a system that controlled torpedoes. And although they did get a patent for their version of frequency hopping, they were far from the only ones with the idea. Here's another clip from my chat with Tony.
8: Not too long ago, a fellow named David Irvin, who's an engineer with a number of several dozen patents to his name, he's also a patent examiner who's practiced before the U.S. Patent Office. He had the wherewithal to actually look at the original documents surrounding the Lamarr Antheil patents that are in the Patent Office. And what he discovered was that, in fact, the Patent Office rejected the claim that they had invented frequency hopping. And this claim was that they had come up with this idea, which we now call frequency hopping. They said, this is our idea. The patent examiner said, no, you didn't. This has been in other patents that have fully covered this, and they named, for instance, a patent by a Dutchman named Wilhelm Birches, which is another of the predecessors, and another one. And anyway, but they said, we can't allow you to make this claim in the patent. So I think that's really the end of the story, that they invented this idea. We have the primary documents, and it's in black and white. And as far as I'm concerned, as a scientist, one document is worth a million rumors.
1: That's so interesting, because this is a story I have heard over and over again as a science journalist. And I think, you know, I'm kind of sad that it's not the case that Hedy Lamarr can sort of be credited entirely for frequency hopping, because it's such a lovely story. You know, as an actress, she's a sort of unlikely character. It's nice to have a woman massively contributing to an area of science, just because, you know, in history that hasn't been recognized often. But I guess, you know, that's also not often not how science works, right? It's rarely one person sort of being the inventor behind something, as often lots of people contributing a little bit.
8: You know, it's public imagination, you know, Hollywood movies and so forth, you know, the discovery is always made by some lone inventor, some isolated genius who says Eureka and everything is clear and, you know, does the thing from beginning to end. That's absolutely not how science works. Almost any scientific discovery or invention you can think of is made multiple times by multiple people.
1: So Hedy Lamarr is an example of an incredible human who was a cog in a big machine. So she and George did invent a version of frequency hopping, which has contributed to the Wi-Fi and Bluetooth technologies that we use today. But together, they're not the whole machine. And another example of this, which always makes me smile, is the inventor of the radio. So in the US, children in schools are taught that it's Marconi who invented the radio. Here in the UK, it's Oliver Lodge. In India, it's Jagadish Chandra Bose. In New Zealand, I think it's Ernest Rutherford. In Russia, it's Alexander Popov. I could go on. Moral Phyllis, do you know who's credited with inventing radio where you are?
2: For us, radio in Kenya, we know, even from we are taught from school, that it wasn't invented by one person. We were told it was introduced, and we were taught it was introduced by the British colonial administration in the late 1920s. So we don't credit one person. We are told it was introduced as a broadcasting service. So there's no single individual that's credited with inventing radio in Kenya. No. Oh,
1: that's very interesting. Yeah. What about you, Moral?
0: I actually do not have the answer for this for Canada. I do know that the radio obviously played a pretty big role in Canada's presence during the Second World War, and also the role of Canadian journalists in bringing news from the ground back to Canadians here. But I'm not sure who Canadians credit with the creation of the radio here.
1: Interesting. And, you know, we've said a lot of names, right? And none of these names are wrong. All of these people developed similar devices in 1894 or 1895. And it just goes to show, you know, it's not one person responsible for the whole of radio. Instead, it's lots of different people playing different parts at the same time. So where am I going with this? I guess it's been a bit of a self-indulgent reflection on what it means to be a good science journalist and sort of a reminder not to fall for saying don't let the truth get in the way of a good story. Because I think it can be tempting to almost sort of approximate things and be like, this person did this amazing thing, because that can sound like a better story than, oh, this person did this little thing and then this person did this other little thing and then this person did this other little thing because this person did this thing, and that can sound a bit less sort of romantic, but it's maybe a more accurate representation of science. Phyllis, what do you think?
2: No, I think I agree with you most times. And as you've said, it's a reflection to you, to me too. We just stick with one name, in fact, especially when there's been an award or something. So we stick to this person and that one person, and then we credit them and we want to talk about them and we invite them for all these interviews and all these things. But we forget that, you know, they're not alone. They have a multitude or crowds or so many people around them who are helping them.
0: I mean, even journalism is more often than not a group effort, the best journalism anyways. So I feel like we're so quick to tell stories of like the singular person or like the lone inventor, but our own work takes so many people. And so it's important to recognize that in other professions or fields as well.
1: Yes, true. I guess with journalism, you have things like someone writes an article and then their name is put on it, the byline. But actually, you know, someone might have helped them with the research. There's probably been an editor reading over the article. And I guess even here on Unexpected Elements, right, you hear our three voices. But behind us, there's a whole team, you know, doing lots of research, structuring the show, editing the show. And we credit them at the end, but you know, it's just a quick moment with their name, which in comparison to the amount of work they do, doesn't really feel like a very fair representation.
2: Yeah, and not all the time you'll get a guest like Adam in that show, BBC show, Is It NewsHour? Yeah, not all the time you'll get a guest like that who will then, you know, credit the other people. Sometimes they just go with the questions that you're asking them, and then now it becomes as if it's a one-sided, or, you know, you've overlooked other people.
1: Yeah, I think Adam's moment there of sort of thanking the whole team, the whole of science behind him was really important and really cool. Right, before we get too existential, I think it's time to wrap up. And I have a favour to ask for another World Service show. So the Evidence podcast is exploring the effects of microplastics, and they need your help. If you have a question about how microplastics might be affecting our health, please send them to the.evidence@bbc.co.uk. And please do that by the 22nd of July, and they'll try to give you an answer in the show. Right, that's all we have time for. Now I want to say a huge thank you to the team. Firstly, Phyllis Mwati. Thank you, Phyllis.
2: Asante sana, Caroline. Thank you.
1: And Maral Jamal in Nunavut, Canada. Thanks so much, Maral.
0: Thanks so much, Caroline and Phyllis.
1: I'm Caroline Steele, and as I said, the three of us didn't do this alone. The team of production superheroes were producer Margaret Cecil Hawkins with Ella Hubber, Robbie Wojciechowski and Alice McKee. Studio production was provided by Divan Rose. Do join us next week for more Unexpected Elements.

0: There are a lot of questions about Mitch McConnell's health. The Republican senator has been hospitalized for almost 4 weeks, and his office has not disclosed why or when he's expected to return. But McConnell is not the only member of Congress who's been absent this year. What do top officials owe the public about their health? On the next morning edition from NPR News.
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1: Hi, welcome to the newsroom. I'm Ankur Desai. Iran's former supreme leader has been buried at a shrine in the city of Mashhad as both Tehran and the US continue to breach their ceasefire agreement. Elsewhere, wildfires in Spain have killed at least 11 people as a heatwave continues across much of Europe. Also on the program,
2: farming in Gaza, it's an incredibly difficult situation right now. The soil itself is exhausted, as are the farmers. No seeds, no fertilizer.
1: A special report on the huge challenges Gazans face to farm their way out of chronic food insecurity. Plus, how high-powered sound waves can help save identical twins affected by a rare pregnancy condition. And back in Britain for the first time in nearly 1,000 years.
3: I did well up a little bit seeing it taken off the lorry, so I imagine I'll probably be in floods of tears when I actually see it.
1: The historic Bayeux Tapestry arrives in London for an exhibition at the British Museum. All of that after this world news update.
4: Live from NPR News, I'm Giles Snyder. Iran's late supreme leader has been laid to rest following a week of funeral processions, rallies, and mourning ceremonies. Huge crowds gathered early today for the Ayatollah Ali Khamenei's funeral in northeast Iran. Khamenei was killed in the opening strikes of the war, and his funeral came as the U.S. and Iran exchanged fire for a second day. Iran's health ministry says at least 14 people were killed by the U.S. airstrikes and nearly 80 others wounded. President Trump is calling Iranian leaders scum, just weeks after praising them as smart and rational people. NPR's Franco Ordonez reports on the diplomatic whiplash that has come to define Trump's approach to global affairs.
5: 3 weeks ago, President Trump described the Iranians as brave people who wanted to change the direction of their country for the better.
6: We're dealing with people that I think are very rational people. I mean, they were nice to deal with. They were strong people, smart people.
5: But he delivered a much different characterization yesterday at the NATO summit in Turkey.
6: I don't want to deal with them anymore. They're scum. You know what scum is? They're scum. They're sick people. They're led by sick people.
5: It's part of a pattern with the president, who often swings between praise and threats in an effort to almost will this war to an end. But you can also hear Trump struggling with that balance, insisting to reporters later that the war will not start again. Franco Ordonez, NPR News.
4: In Utah, Kirk family lawyer Jeffrey Naaman says a judge who will decide whether there is enough evidence to move the case against the man accused of killing conservative activist Charlie Kirk to trial should view everything.
7: The Kirk family's waited 10 months for this hearing. And they have a right to be here, and they have a right to hear the evidence. They have a right to see and feel what's going on in this courtroom.
4: Tyler Robinson is charged with aggravated murder. He has not entered a plea. Defense attorneys fought to keep out of public view a recorded interview with Robinson's former roommate and romantic partner, in which he said that Robinson told him that he wishes he had not done it. Goldman Sachs banning employees from betting on prediction markets like Kalshi and Polymarket. NPR's Bobby Allen reports on the latest investment bank to warn staff about abusing confidential information.
8: Prediction markets offer betting on many topics involving finance, whether it's a company's quarterly earnings or what an analyst will say on an investor call or when a company will introduce a new service. The new rule from Goldman Sachs prohibits employees from placing bets on future outcomes related to finance, corporate America, elections, or geopolitics. It does allow for employees to wager on sports and entertainment. Billions of dollars are traded every week on prediction market sites, which are largely unregulated. Despite the new rule, Goldman Sachs CEO David Solomon said earlier this year that prediction markets were, quote, super interesting, and that he had met with prediction market executives over possible partnerships. Bobby Allen, NPR News.
4: This is NPR News. A federal panel has advanced President Trump's proposed 250-foot arch to the next stage of review, but it's also gearing up for a debate over its height, as NPR's Rachel Treisman reports.
9: The National Capital Planning Commission approved the arch's preliminary site and building plans after hearing more than 2 hours of public pushback on Thursday. It wants the Department of the Interior to come back in September with more details about things like pedestrian access and lighting plans. The commission chair, a Trump appointee, says that's when it will consider whether D.C.'s height limits apply to the arch. The administration is arguing that federal projects should be exempt, which contradicts decades of precedent. The commission's lawyer says changing that could reshape the city. Rachel Treisman, NPR News.
4: The main Democratic Party says it's working on a plan to replace Graham Plattner as a U.S. Senate nominee. The party has released a statement saying it will host a nominating convention. The party has less than 3 weeks to register a new nominee with the Maine Secretary of State. Andy Burnham is on course to become the next British Prime Minister. In the first nomination tally, Burnham secured the backing of 322 of the 403 Labour Party members of Parliament. Nominations remain open for another week, but Burnham is almost certain to be the sole candidate. U.S. Soccer Federation says American star Christian Pulisic suffered a microfracture and bone bruise to his right leg during the U.S. World Cup loss to Belgium. The Federation says a diagnosis was made Tuesday after an X-ray and MRI. I'm Giles Snyder, NPR News.
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1: Hello, you're listening to the newsroom from the BBC World Service with me, Ankur Desai. Welcome to the program. After 4 days and across two countries, the funeral procession of Iran's former supreme leader Ayatollah Khamenei has ended with his burial in the holy city of Mashhad. Mourners fill the city. It comes as the new supreme leader Mojtaba Khamenei has still not been seen since his father was killed on the first day of the war. All of this taking place as the US and Iran trade strikes for the third consecutive day. In the last few hours, Iran has reported attacks on Navy sites along their southern coast. The US says it hit 170 Iranian targets over the last 2 days, mainly near the Strait of Hormuz. Iran says it retaliated by hitting Jordan, which hosts US bases. Oman says it intercepted 8 missiles, and Iran also targeted US assets in Kuwait, Qatar, and Bahrain. BBC Arabic talked to some Iranians about what was happening.
11: If war breaks out again, God forbid, what will be targeted this time? Ordinary civilians are left to live in a constant state of fear and anxiety.
12: People are truly exhausted by the situation.
13: Once again, the USA has shown its willingness to violate the ceasefire. My greatest regret is that we once considered the Gulf states our friends, but now they see us as enemies.
1: We're now joined by the BBC's Caroline Davies, who's in Jerusalem for us. Caroline, what can we make of the latest violence then? Despite a ceasefire technically being in place, it seems as though the new leaders in Iran don't fear the US, it seems.
14: Well, I think really the strikes in particular show that they are willing to risk a US response in order to show that they can still control the Strait of Hormuz, because of course this all started with those three ships that were travelling through the Strait of Hormuz being attacked and the US blaming Iran, who never publicly acknowledged it but were pointed to by several different countries. And if Iran did carry this out, I think again it shows that they really want to show that they can control who comes in and out through the Strait, because of course that is their trump card essentially in the negotiations. And at the same time, the US are aware that they don't want to have that appearance that this is all being dictated to by Iran. And so of course we've had a comment overnight by the US military who was saying Iran does not control the strait and that the US has helped over 800 vessels through the strait since May.
1: Now, with the funeral being over now of the former supreme leader, will things change potentially in terms of some level of talks resuming between the two sides?
14: Well, yes, so at the end of the previous talks, the Iranians had said that there were not going to be any further talks until the funeral is over. So obviously the assumption is that then things might resume. Now, we haven't had anything publicly confirmed. There had been rumours talking about whether things might be held in Switzerland or in Pakistan. But again, we have not had any official confirmation about exactly what might be happening when the two sides might talk. Neither side have said that they are not going to engage in conversation and in talks yet. You'll remember that President Trump at the same time as saying that the ceasefire was over also said that his negotiators could continue to talk even if, in his words, he thought it was a waste of time. But given everything that has happened in the course of the last few days, it really does look like they've even further to come back from to be able to find some form of common ground.
1: And Caroline, we're just hearing the voices of some Iranian people there. This regime, as I mentioned earlier, they're not afraid to back down. They're very different to the previous regime. But if the US, say, reimposes a blockade on the Strait, Iranian people will be concerned. There might be a return to the economic hardships they've been suffering for many months now. So the leaders in government will, I guess, have some incentive to negotiate on behalf of their people, essentially.
14: I think all of this will be about how the leadership is weighing up the repercussions of taking various different actions and what that repercussions will mean for Iran, what will it mean for the people, and what will that subsequently mean for them, and also what they want to make sure they get across for the negotiations. And if they weigh up that actually the most important thing is that they can show that they still determine who comes through the Strait of Hormuz and that they can close that effectively whenever they want to by attacking any ships that come through, if they decide that that is more important, even knowing full well that that is likely to trigger a response from the US, then it might be that their assessment is that that is more important than some of the economic damage. That is, of course, the big question, is all of these different factors that both sides are making these calibrations about how much economic pain or subsequent pain that they might be able to endure and what is the most important to them given that potential cost.
1: Okay, for now, thank you, Caroline. Caroline Davies there, reporting from Jerusalem. The authorities in southern Spain say at least 11 people have died in a wildfire in the province of Almeria. Several others have been injured. Let's get more on this with our global affairs correspondent, Sebastian Usher, who joins me in the newsroom studio. What do we know so far?
15: Well, what we're hearing from local authorities is it could be up to 12 people who've been killed so far. It seems that several of those were in a car. They were trying to escape after a fire broke out, and others were trying to escape on foot. Also reports that some of them are foreigners, several British being reported to, not confirmed as yet, and that 19 more people from this area are missing, and 8 others have been injured, 4 of them seriously. So this is a major, major incident. I mean, already more people have died in this fire than died throughout the whole of the last year in Spain in these fires. It's not clear. It's not been confirmed. I mean, obviously, it's very early days. What caused the fire? But eyewitnesses say that a power line fell down in this forested area, and that coupled with the soaring temperatures may well have been the cause. So that is being investigated. As you can imagine, the Spanish authorities, both locally and nationally, the Prime Minister Pedro Sanchez expressing his deep sadness over this.
1: A lot of firefighters have also been deployed as well, and messages for locals to start evacuating as well.
15: Yes, around 1,000 people. This is a hamlet, Bedara, in Almeria, which is in Andalusia and the south. I mean, obviously, this is where you have particularly strong temperatures in the summer in any case. But what has been seen, as we've seen all across Europe, especially this year, is a number of heat waves on top of each other. In Spain, already in recent years, temperatures have been topping 40 degrees Celsius quite regularly. Those are the sorts of temperatures that are now becoming a new normal there. Spain is a sort of epicenter of just how intense the heat is becoming. And of course, that is all, linked to climate change, almost certainly, as scientists say. And I mean, people in Europe, not just in Spain, here in the UK, in France, in Italy, are all really feeling this year that as strongly as they ever have in the past. There's another heat wave just happening here in the UK at the moment. And these wildfires, there was a huge amount of wildfires in Spain last year. It looks like this will be even worse.
1: Yeah. Thank you, Sebastian, for coming in. Sebastian Usher there, our global affairs correspondent. A story we'll keep you updated on throughout our bulletins and future editions of the Newsroom programme. As I mentioned, you are listening to the Newsroom. This is the BBC World Service. I'm Ankur Desai. Thank you so much for your company. Now, when the Trump-backed Gaza peace plan came into effect last October, the UN reported that just 4% of Gaza's pre-war farmland remained both accessible and undamaged. 8 months on, Israeli forces continue to occupy much of the territory's agricultural land, leaving most Gazans dependent on aid or often unaffordable food markets. With access to fresh fruit and vegetables still limited, one seed bank in central Gaza is helping locals have more control over their own food security, as Theo White reports.
16: 2 years of war has not only devastated Gaza's infrastructure, its buildings and roads, but also its ability to feed itself. The food supply is unreliable. Prices are high, and even for those who can afford it, there's little choice in what to eat.
17: We first started thinking about this project in 2013. In 2017, it officially began operating, and we started distributing seeds to farmers.
16: This is Salama Mohanna. In response to the difficulties facing Gaza's food supply, he started a seed bank with his daughter Hanadi, funded by the International Committee of the Red Cross. Salama gives the seeds out to farmers, and they return the same number after the harvest. That way, the model keeps working year on year.
17: We even introduced farmers to heirloom seeds. Local seeds can withstand the drought, pests, and harsh weather conditions.
16: His goal is to give farmers what they need to produce a variety of produce locally. When Israeli forces advanced into Gaza in 2024, Salama and Hanadi's home was destroyed, along with the original seed bank. Now from a tent, they have started again. Shelves of seeds line the white tarpaulin walls. Each variety is held in a small container. The war, Hanadi says, has made their project even more important.
18: The war pushed most residents of the Gaza Strip toward agriculture, whether farming next to tents, in home gardens, or on rooftops for those who were not displaced. This was due to the high prices of vegetables in the market and their scarcity.
16: Youssef Alastal is one of the farmers working with the seed bank. He stood in blazing sunshine in a golden field of his own barley, but says he grows much more than this.
19: Right now, I have planted local arugula, parsley. I have planted two types of cowpeas, two types of okra, watermelon, molokhiya, pumpkin, corn and sunflower.
16: Youssef says he's dedicated a large part of his life to making Gaza more self-sufficient.
19: The Gaza Strip is besieged and completely closed. Some seeds were close to extinction, and some have already disappeared. So, we try to preserve them. We achieve self-sufficiency.
16: But this project accounts for only a tiny fraction of Gaza's food needs. The UK was among a number of countries last month to describe the aid coming into Gaza as insufficient, both in terms of quality and quantity. The Israeli authorities responsible for bringing aid into Gaza told us that, going by UN guidelines, they'd allowed four times the food needed into the territory since the ceasefire with Hamas was struck last year. The International Committee of the Red Cross says the situation isn't good enough. Foreign journalists aren't allowed into Gaza, so I talked to their spokesman in the territory remotely.
2: Farming in Gaza, there is very little space. The soil that is available has been reused again and again. The soil itself is exhausted, as are the farmers. And then on top of that, you have the restrictions and what is able to be brought in to support agriculture in Gaza itself. So no seeds, no fertilizer, no nursery soil to support new seeds.
16: Despite these challenges, Hanadi and Salama's seeds are taking root across Gaza. Farmers in the territory, for now, have options.
1: That report from Theo White. The war in Gaza, and specifically the action of Israel and its military since the Hamas attacks in October 2023, has led to much criticism, often from people in the public eye. One of them is the pianist Jason Gillam. In 2024, he made comments about the Israeli-Gaza conflict at a concert in Melbourne. It backfired on him as his employer, the Melbourne Symphony Orchestra, cancelled one of his concerts. He challenged the decision, taking out a workplace discrimination case, which he lost. A correspondent in Sydney, Simon Atkinson, told Nick Mells more about the case.
20: This is in a very kind of low-key solo recital that Mr. Gillam was giving on a Sunday morning in Melbourne in August 2024. And as part of this, he was premiering a piece called Witness. It was written by a composer, Connor Donetto, and he dedicated it to the journalists of Gaza. At the time he was giving this recital, he said that more than 100 Palestinian journalists had been killed by Israel forces since October 2023, and that Israel was carrying out targeted assassinations of prominent journalists. And he referred to this being a war crime in international law. And that number of journalists have been killed in Gaza since that time has more than doubled. So these are the comments that he made, and the concert continued. And then a couple of complaints came in the coming days.
21: And Melbourne Symphony Orchestra, what was their argument behind this?
20: They moved on to cancel a recital that Mr. Gillam was scheduled to do a few days later. There was then a backlash to that. About 500 people complained about this being scrapped, more than had sort of initially complained about the comments. But what they effectively said when this matter came to court that they weren't responding to Mr. Gillam's political views, but more this was about who had control of the stage and that he was invited to perform for them, and it was a custom or practice that he shouldn't be making sensitive political or social issues while he was part of that performance. And the judge ultimately found that that was the case. They decided that he wasn't discriminated against under workplace law, that instead that the Melbourne Symphony Orchestra was within their rights to stop the performance, not because of their political beliefs, but because they were acting to protect, he said, the reputation of the organisation.
21: And briefly, Simon, what happens next? Is it possible to appeal?
20: It is possible to appeal. We had a very short statement from Mr. Gillam shortly after the verdict came down, saying he was disappointed that he needed more time to process the judgment before saying any more. So an appeal may well happen. The Symphony Orchestra put out a short statement as well. They maintained that they were merely seeking to have authority over what was said on their stage. They hoped to put the matter behind them and focus on their music.
1: Simon Atkinson in Sydney. Scientists in Britain have developed a new non-invasive procedure to treat a serious condition which can affect identical twins during pregnancy. Twin-to-twin transfusion syndrome can happen when babies share a placenta, with one receiving more nutrients than the other, putting the life of both at risk. With the potential new treatment, high-powered ultrasound waves are fired into the placenta to seal the blood vessels instead of laser surgery. Bryony Garrett's identical girls were saved using this very treatment. She told us how she felt when she was first given the diagnosis of her twins' condition.
0: It was devastating. It was awful. It was the worst moment of my life, to be honest with you. And being diagnosed, I was only at 12 weeks and they were already at stage 3, so it was very dire. And the conversations were really directed towards elective abortion and all these things that just to me sounded horrific and just not something that I was really wanting to go through at all. And the laser treatment was also unavailable to me, and I was very blessed that the consultant I saw in Bristol was aware of Dr. Lee's and the trial and put me forward, and thank God that he did. You know, the risks were low. The worst risk was that nothing was going to work, and I was already in that place. So for me, there was nothing to lose.
1: Professor Christoph Lees, who Bryony mentioned there, is the head of fetal medicine at Imperial College.
3: We've shown that we can target the blood vessels in the placenta that cause the condition, and we can do that safely. We haven't yet shown that in all cases it's a treatment that can work, so that's the next phase. This was a very early phase treatment, and in Bryony's case, as she said, there were clear signs that it worked after we were able to use it. But, you know, we need to do a much bigger study to see that it is clinically effective. The other treatment is a laser treatment, which, of course, is invasive. So it's a little telescope that pierces into the mother's womb, into the amniotic sac. But fortunately, with this treatment, we don't have to do that. So it's very, very high power focused sound waves, ultrasound waves, rather, that can manage to stop blood flow in a little blood vessel.
1: Next to the Football World Cup, it was a case of repeat rather than revenge. As for the second tournament running, France knocked out Morocco by 2-0 in Boston. 4 years ago, the sides met at the semi-final stage, with France going through with the same scoreline. This time it was goals from captain Kylian Mbappe and Ballon d'Or winner Ousmane Dembele, enough to secure another last four berth. French fans in Paris took to the streets to celebrate. The French now face the winners of the quarterfinal between Spain and Belgium. That's in LA later on. We asked our football correspondent Joe Linsky, though, if he thought the match was rather one-sided.
22: Morocco had got past the Netherlands. They'd drawn with Brazil as well in the group stage. They had looked a spirited force in this tournament. And of course, they reached the semi-finals at the last World Cup 4 years ago. They were the last African team standing of the nine that made it through to the knockouts. But yes, as you say, France made them look ordinary. But they are certainly not the first team at this World Cup to have suffered that fate, are Morocco, because France, with those two goals in the second half, the first from Kylian Mbappe, bringing him back level with Lionel Messi at the top of the golden boot standings, and Ousmane Dembele, the Ballon d'Or holder, with the second goal for the French. And those two players really demonstrate the wealth of riches that France have, particularly in those forward positions. I think what's been unfortunate for the African side is many of them kind of ended with a good bit of momentum at the end of the group stage, but then they met European teams and South American teams in the knockouts. And that really is the conundrum they have to solve in African football, I suppose. So much promise, so much potential. The Senegal team, I mean, they finished the group stage so strongly with that 5-0 win against Iraq that propelled them into the knockouts. And then they led by 2-0 against Belgium with just 5 minutes left of that match. They somehow found a way to lose that game, and there have just been too many unfortunate moments, unfortunately, for the African side. But once again, we look at the potential and the promise of those sides. You would think that a team could at least equal Morocco's semi-final showing in the next edition of this tournament.
1: Joe Linsky there. Now we end the programme with the return of a special piece of artwork that has come back to the UK for the first time since it is believed to have been created here nearly 1,000 years ago. The Bayeux Tapestry, depicting the moment in 1066 when William the Conqueror from France conquered England at the Battle of Hastings, and it's arrived back on British soil. It was embroidered in the southern city of Canterbury, so it's believed, and then taken to Bayeux in northern France. It's being loaned to Britain in a historic agreement signed by the British and French governments. The tapestry, all 70 metres of it, is on display at the British Museum from September till July, and the museum expects 1 million visitors during a 10-month run, which would make this one of its most popular exhibitions ever. Our culture and media editor Katie Razzle was there overnight to watch it arrive.
5: The back gates of the British Museum have opened, and a yellow truck is slowly and carefully inching its way back into the loading bay. We're all standing and staring at it, cameras trained on the back of this truck, because we all know that inside it, in a double crate, on a folding stand, concertinaed, because it is, of course, 70 metres long, is the Bayeux Tapestry. And just by being here, it is making history, because for the first time in nearly 1,000 years, the Bayeux Tapestry is in Britain. It's been such a delicate operation, years of negotiation, months and months and months of careful planning and multiple dry runs to get it here. And now it is.
1: Lord Peter Ricketts is the UK envoy for the loan of the Bayeux Tapestry and former British ambassador to France. He thinks it's an important moment in the sometimes difficult relationship between Britain and France.
6: This reminds us that we are two old nations who have come together to share a history together that binds us together. And it's a more iconic object in the UK than it is in France, because it's the foundation story of our modern history. You know, the Normans arrived, they changed our language, our food, our architecture, our sovereign. In France, it wasn't the same impact at all. So I think Emmanuel Macron understood that by lending it to the UK, it would be very, very powerful here. Thousands and thousands of children would learn, which they probably don't now, about the history of that period. And therefore, it's a way of expanding the relationship beyond the ups and downs of the day-to-day.
1: Now let's get the reaction of Hélène Treilly-Duchesne, the French ambassador to the UK.
7: It's an extraordinary gesture, this loan of the Bayeux Tapestry. It's the first time that the Bayeux Tapestry is leaving the French soil, and it goes to the UK, and it means something for the fact that former enemy, because it was about battle, are now able to have this kind of trust. At the moment that we are ready to lend you the Bayeux Tapestry, it's also a technical feat, because it's an embroidery, it's very fragile, it's an incredible human endeavor.

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2: Michigan has its largest outbreak of the parasite infection cyclosporiasis that causes severe diarrhea. On Wisconsin Today, get an update on the outbreak. And with the community's help, the exterior of the Racine Art Museum is about to be transformed by a large-scale fabric art installation. Hear from the artist.
3: With this one, what is so cool is that we're actually going to be basket weaving the outside of the building.
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4: Coming up next on Business Daily with me, Will Bain, we're taking stock of the business week, where how much countries spend on their defence was once again front and centre. We'll hear from our guests in Japan and the UK about how domestic economies and their backdrops are making that even more testing. And we'll look at what's going wrong for one of the world's biggest gaming companies. So join us after the latest world news.
5: BBC News with Alan Smith. Wildfires have killed at least 11 people in Spain's southern province of Almeria. Several victims were found in their cars. Witnesses say the fire was caused by a downed power line during a heat wave. Iran's former supreme leader Ayatollah Khamenei has been buried in the city of Mashhad. He was laid to rest alongside family members killed with him at the start of the war launched by the US and Israel in February. The budget airline EasyJet has agreed in principle to a near $8 billion takeover from the US firm Apollo. It comes just days after the carrier accepted a lower offer from a rival US suitor, Castlelake, potentially opening the door to a bidding war for one of Europe's biggest airlines. 2,000 lawyers in Nicaragua have had their licenses revoked without explanation. The UN said the move would shut down the last remaining route for legal defence against the authoritarian government of Daniel Ortega. The US Secretary of State Marco Rubio has invited ministers from more than 60 countries to a summit next week to discuss what Washington is calling the resurgence of transnational far-left terrorism. But reports say many European leaders are unlikely to attend as they don't view it as a major concern. Russian officials say a fire at an oil refinery in the Krasnodar region has been extinguished. The Ilsky oil refinery, one of the biggest in southern Russia, had been struck in a Ukrainian drone attack. Fires have also been reported at two fuel depots in Russia's Rostov region. And the Bayeux Tapestry has arrived in London after leaving France for the first time in more than 900 years. Made in the 11th century, the nearly 70-metre-long artefact tells the story of the Norman invasion of Britain, culminating in the Battle of Hastings in 1066. It was delivered in the dead of night to the British Museum, where it'll be put on display in September. And that's the latest world news from the BBC in London.
4: Hello and welcome to Business Daily on the BBC World Service, where today we're taking stock of a week of presidential video review.
6: I asked for a review because I didn't think it was a foul. And, you know, again, I'm good at this stuff. I didn't think it was a foul. I thought it was two great athletes that crashed into each other and got entangled. That was not a guy punching somebody in the face or anything that, you know, would be different.
4: Expert referee, it turns out, and president of the US, Donald Trump. Well, following FIFA's decision to rescind that red card for star striker Follerin Balogun, the US promptly crashed out of their own World Cup, losing 4-1 to Belgium.
7: I do think the controversy played a big part.
8: I think maybe we could have done better if he still kept the red card. Like, a little politics got into it, and it just didn't help the team at all.
9: They should have just kept him off. They brought him on. The pressure was on him, and he couldn't do any work.
4: Unhappy fans, controversy. Hopefully we're free of those two things with our panel today. And Sajiro Takeshita, Professor of Management and Information at the University of Shizuoka, is with us alongside Yael Selfin, Chief Economist at the global professional services firm KPMG, joining us from the UK. Sajiro, I can't imagine you've ever been banned from anything, sports, bars, anything like that. You had to fight to overturn a ban anywhere?
10: Well, no, I didn't get any ban, but I've been playing rugby. So, yes, I have had some very, very, I should say, rough moments. But however rough it is,

0: Ever had the experience of external factors like political issues intervening on decision? It doesn't matter whether this is red card or yellow card or blue card or green card, in my opinion. It's the fact that there's been intervention which spoils everything, I think, in my opinion.
1: Yale, you're much more used to kind of that politics rubbing up against your work.
2: Well, I think, you know, especially when you're working in professional services and you represent the firm in some ways, you have to be a little bit careful. And also, I speak to a lot of clients and you want to convey certain things, but you also need to be mindful of their own, if you like, professional interests, et cetera, et cetera. So I have found that I do need to be a bit careful.
1: Yeah, absolutely. Well, hopefully plenty of room for candor here on the programme today. We won't be interfering at all in your opinions, I hope, as we go. We're taking stock. We're going to be looking at all those decisions shaping the global economy this week, from government spending on defence at the NATO summit to changing economies. Well, economies under pressure in both the UK and Japan. That's Taking Stock from Business Day. Let's dive into our first topic then. President Trump says the ceasefire in Iran is now over, blasting in extraordinary language, really, the regime in Tehran as scum, among other verbal exchanges before relaunching those airstrikes. Speaking at the NATO summit in Ankara, Turkey, he described the Iranian authorities as violent, saying he didn't want to engage with them anymore.
3: As far as I'm concerned, it's over. I don't care. They can talk, but I think they're wasting their time. They're a bunch of lying guys. My whole life, that's all I do is deals. And I deal with these guys and I say, this is from a different school. They're liars, they're cheats, they're sick people.
1: Well, the end of the ceasefire became a useful reminder for leaders at that NATO summit on the need for defense spending to rise. But the big question is, who pays for it? President Trump repeated his grievances that others weren't pulling their weight across the NATO coalition. The US president said members had failed to support him over his desire for Greenland and his war with Iran.
3: When they could have, they weren't there for us, and we've been there for them. We spent over $1 trillion over the last short period, $1 trillion, in order to protect these countries from Russia, and has nothing to do with us. We have an ocean, but it's been a long-term thing, and they haven't treated us right.
1: Yale, this row about bumping up defense spending going on, but actually from an economic level too, are we starting to see countries try and find new ways to up their defense spending in those countries that you look at so closely?
2: I think there's a genuine desire to raise spending, especially in those countries that are closer to Russia. There's a bit of a difference, I'd say, between countries that are much further and therefore the priority of a physical threat, if you like, is not there. And that's potentially one of the reasons why we see lower spending by Spain, but also Italy to some degree. But overall, we would probably expect spending to go up because the threats are there, especially when you look at things like cyber. It will need to be funded by something else, cut somewhere else, or higher taxes.
1: Sajira, what's the picture in Japan?
0: You know, you can almost copy and paste what Yale just said. You just change the name to countries like Taiwan, who is being the direct threat because not only the political, but the geological distance that is there. Japan has made it very clear that if China attacks Taiwan, then it will be survival threatening armed attack, and therefore Japan will support Taiwan. And that became a very, very big issue, as you know. But, you know, I think we are starting definitely to feel the threat from unitarian states like that of Russia and China. If you ask the Japanese 20 years ago to increase your military spending GDP over 2%, it would have been a big, big mess. Huh. But now you see the most public saying yes to that.
1: Is it about pooling money now then, Yale, as well? These countries perhaps working closer together. Is that somewhere, you know, if it's going to be difficult to find it in national budgets, is it about being creative, perhaps stripping back some of the regulations that have stopped countries working closer together on areas like defence for obvious reasons, right? Because of security concerns about sharing some of that information and that tech.
2: That's a really important point, actually, because there's two issues here. One is where it's going to be produced and whether you can produce things together and where you procure it from. So the Europeans were quite keen to buy from Europe, so to use that opportunity to support their own industries. And then the problem is that they can't buy everything from Europe. They need to buy some of the stuff from the US, and also the US wants them to procure some of the stuff.
1: Yeah,
2: and in
1: them.
2: The latest summit, they were showcasing how much they're actually going to buy from the US. The other issue is that it hasn't been that easy to get especially the Europeans, to work together across countries to produce things together. And also they each want to support their own national industries. So again, we found it difficult to unite Europe.
1: Is that a similar problem across East Asia, Sugiro, as well? That actually, if you're making this political balancing act, and as a result, we're going to spend less on something domestic, that people want to see it spent on companies there as the sort of quid pro quo?
0: Things are quite different if you look at it from a geological or geopolitical sense, in the sense that Japan is under the umbrella of the United States as far as security is concerned, without a speck of doubt. I mean, we have 130 U.S. bases here, and if it wasn't there, we might be seeing Chinese flag on top of Mount Fuji, unfortunately. So we are totally dependent on United States barrier, and we recognize that. And for that reason, as NATO did this time, we always have to make sure that U.S. is not, I would say, feeling aside. Basically, you have to support their military goods, etc. And obviously, that's one of the methodology of keeping Mr. Trump and his administration
1: happy. Where politics and power meets the economics again, isn't it? Yael, you've been looking at what's going on here in the UK and the budget projections for what looks like a new Prime Minister Burnham by, the next couple of weeks.
2: So the Office for Budget Responsibility, there's similar offices in other, especially European countries, which is the area I cover, and they look at where public finances are going to be based on current government plans. And they produce this longer term report on the sustainability of public finances. And in the longer term, they're looking at 50 years range. Debt is unlikely to be sustainable unless certain measures were going to be
1: i.e. raising taxes
2: or cutting spending. So you probably need to do both, because we have an aging population that will require more health care, more social care, and there'll be a rise in the spend on pension, on state pension provision.
1: And funny enough, Sugiro, that is exactly the same pressures that the Japanese government are trying to think about.
0: Well, you know, the Japanese government is playing a very difficult point, Bank of Japan, too. It's, in my opinion, they're at the cul-de-sac of the situation. And, you know, all these wonderful, you know, revival scenario could be spoiled very much by the unpredictability of the Trump administration and his actions, because obviously Japan is very, very vulnerable to export-import prices, and this would be exacerbated by the current weakening of the yen. So this scenario of comeback, which we are starting to see, may be put to jeopardy. We will see a 5% rise in, for example, pay for the first time in 20 years. And many of the economists are estimating that there'll be a very good drive by the private consumption, but I think that is far too optimistic. I know the psyche and the tendency of the Japanese consumers, and I don't think they will be out there spending. Their propensity to spend isn't going to increase on back of a 5% rise in their wages. So I think we have a very rocky road ahead of us going forward.
1: Yeah, well, this week, yen, can it have kind of international ramifications, that? I mean, we saw it with a bit of what was going on in the stock market, didn't we, at one point?
2: Well, I mean, it is likely to influence capital flows. The foreign exchange market is so large and things can shift quite quickly, and that will have an implication for other currencies. So, for example, if you've got investors moving away from the yen into other countries' currency, it just means that they are appreciating, and then that's a problem for exports somewhere else.
1: You're listening to Business Daily on the BBC World Service, where today we are taking stock with Sugiro Takeshita, Professor of Management and Information at the University of Shizuoka, and Yael Selfin, Chief Economist at KPMG in London. Now, it's that time of the week where we get our guests heroes and villains of the business week. Yael, who have you gone for? What have you gone for?
2: So my hero is the World Cup, football-wise, because it does increase consumer confidence overall until your country loses and gets out of the championship. And it increases, there's evidence that it increased consumer spending. But also looking at it more longer term, I really like the leveling up part of it, where you've got most of the players tend to come from a more humble background, from emerging economies as well. And they get this major increase in the wealth, in their standing, in their opportunities thanks to football. And then the other thing is that it's one thing that unites the world and make it a little bit smaller for just these few weeks.
1: You know, working in a big city like London, where you just see not just people obviously coming out to watch England, but all the kind of people from around the world who have moved to London to work supporting their team and that kind of stuff. A real festival, isn't it? Sajira, was it like that? I mean, Japan very unluckily knocked out by Brazil, having played brilliantly earlier in the World Cup. Did it have the same kind of impact in Tokyo and around Japan?
0: Oh, yeah. At first, they were all going out cheering and everything. But, you know, after we lost, things simmered down quite substantially. But the Japanese football fans are quite happy about the fact that they were able to fight at par with Brazil, because this wouldn't have happened, you know, 20, 30 years ago. And it's kind of giving a lot of confidence amongst the Japanese football fans that we are now considered to be one of the major players in football. So I think that gave a positive effect.
1: Here in the UK, so the Mexico-England knockout match that England won very dramatically finished here at 4:05 in the morning, local time, and they changed the laws to allow the pubs to stay open. And the pub I spoke to that morning, it was still there when they came on the radio, on domestic radio that morning, had taken more money that night than they did on New Year's Eve. So a spending boom as well.
0: Well, you know, I can tell you one thing, very similar in Japan, but rather on the sad front. But, you know, the first class that I had after the Brazil-Japan game, you couldn't believe how many students were falling asleep. So, well, that said, you know, my lecture is pretty boring, so I wouldn't blame them, but
1: I'm sure that isn't true. Let's move from games on the field then to games on a screen, perhaps, because earlier this week, Microsoft announced it was cutting nearly 5,000 jobs, 2% of its global workforce, but most of those in its Xbox gaming team. Peter Moore, former Xbox executive, spoke to the team on World Business Report.
4: I think at a macro level, you're seeing Microsoft kind of reposition its business in advance of AI. Certainly when I were there, it was a simpler time. It was sell a lot of hardware, get a very good attach rate of software and services and peripherals to that. But the industry's changed enormously, and hardware is expensive. What you're seeing right now with the cost of chips and the hardware price increases does not bode well for selling more boxes. On top of that, inflationary pressures, is gaming a necessity or a luxury? Well, it's probably a luxury. And so consumers are making decisions. And so gaming has struggled across the board. I mean, all publishers have had layoffs, unfortunately. But overall, the industry is going through a major upheaval. Microsoft isn't the only one that has to rethink what it looks like over the next 3 to 5 years.
1: Former Xbox exec Peter Moore there, and Sajiro, he's right, isn't he? Because you're obviously in the capital of gaming with Sony and Nintendo. They're big rivals there, and those two under pressure for similar reasons.
0: Very much so. But, you know, this shortage of semiconductor is not only for gaming. It's overall industry. And if you look at various areas, I mean, we were initially talking about hegemony of war between the United States and China. And one of the forefront of that is definitely these high-tech technologies, particularly in areas of semiconductors. So it's pretty obvious, I think, that the shortage is everywhere, not only for gaming. And I don't think gaming comes at the very first priority. I mean, I have a 12-year-old son, so, you know, in my household, things might be a bit different. You know, gaming might be the top priority. But seriously speaking, I think we have to look into areas like encryption, which I think will need a massive increase in, you know, memories at all. There will be continuous, I think, imbalance of supply and demand that will continue from here on. And from that point of view, I think the trend, unfortunately, will be continued.
2: Absolutely. I think the issue also is what worries me is that they're a little bit what we call perishable. So their lifespan is only about 5 years. And therefore, you really need to make the most of them while they're there before you need to replace them with the next, if you like, the next level.
0: You know, we were talking about product innovation. We have to rely basically on, you know, hardware chips to continue to improve. But as far as process innovation is concerned, we would only like to see, you know, prices go down somehow in basically reducing the price in making these, I would say, chips and, you know, memories and what have you. But at the same time, we have the political side that may put a halt to this process innovation. From that perspective, I think we're seeing pretty much a rocky road ahead, because it's not only pure economics, but we got the geopolitical issues which may hinder the speed of process innovation.
1: Well, as we look ahead to next week, geopolitics is going to be one of the big themes, I think, isn't it? We've got big earnings season in the US, so some of the biggest companies in the world, but also economic data that we're expecting out from the world's second largest economy in China too. Clear that politics is going to be a big bit of the backdrop to all of that.
2: Absolutely. I mean, and we've got the ceasefires that may or may not be there next week, and that is impacting oil prices, that is impacting the supply of certain commodities that are feeding directly into chips and production of that sector. So there's a lot going on.
1: So, Jared?
0: Well, yes, I think it would be nice if we can see a very good leadership by the free world, i.e., you know, United States, to hold a nice scrum or consolidation in order to get this, you know, process innovation going further. So, you know, from that point of view, I really would like to see a comeback of US as a captain, but I don't see that happening. I think we're seeing the other way around.
1: Well, I'm sure those stories, and as you guys say, what goes on with the ceasefire, whether we get another one and what that does to the global economy, oil prices, etc., all things I'm sure we'll dig into on Taking Stock next week. Just about it from us today, though. Big thanks to our panels, to Jiro Takeshita, the Professor of Management and Information at the University of Shizuoka, and Yael Self, the Chief Economist at the global professional services firm KPMG in London. 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
5: BBC World Service. Now, witness history with me, Josephine McDermott. It's not often you get to hear the words of someone who started an art movement 110 years ago, but today we are going back to the start of Dada with one of its co-founders, Richard Hulsenbeck. But first, some Dada.
6: Jolly Fanto, Bambla o Fale Bambla, Globiga, Mfa, Habla, Horem.
5: Don't worry, you're forgiven for not understanding that language. That's a Dada poem. We're going to find out what on earth that's all about and how it helped to shape the future of music, art and political protest. We're in Zurich, Switzerland in 1916. World War I has been fought for 2 years between the so-called Central Powers of Germany, Austria-Hungary and Italy, and an alliance of Russia, France and Great Britain. There's ongoing trench warfare in France, Luxembourg and Belgium in the west, and Russia in the east. It is the most deadly and destructive war the world has yet seen. Switzerland, a neutral country, is where many refugees have headed. Among them are artists and free thinkers from all over Europe. In a BBC interview in 1959, Richard Hulsenbeck described how he came to be one, leaving Germany.
7: I didn't like it in Berlin. I was very much opposed to the imperial setup there. And together with many friends, we believed that the Kaiser and his army had a great hand in causing the First World War. Our resentment was so strong that I decided to go to Zurich. There were two motives. One is a personal one, namely to follow my friend Hugo Ball, and the other one was a political and social one, to get out of Berlin and Germany.
5: Hugo Ball was a writer, actor and dramatist. On a sloping, cobbled back street, Spiegelglasser number 1, near the River Limmat, amongst the tall, elegant townhouses with shuttered windows, he and his wife, Emmy Hennings, found a small bar. They lent it the name of the French Enlightenment writer who had outspoken beliefs in religious, political and social liberty.
7: The Cabaret Voltaire was originally founded by Ball in order to give him some support. He wanted to make a living there. He had gone through hard times. Both founders, original founders of the Cabaret Voltaire, Ball and Hennings, had worked in a factory, and as they had no support, the Swiss were about to throw them out. So they founded the Cabaret Voltaire, which was originally supposed to be only one of the many cabarets, but then later the artistic and literary elements came in. Ball had called it the Cabaret Voltaire because at this time he was at the extreme end of his liberalism, I may say.
5: Young artists and pacifists, Romanian-French-born poet Tristan Zara, the French sculptor Jeanne App and Romanian-Israeli artist Marcel Yanko were all drawn to the bar.
7: Ball, as well as myself, were writers. And one evening I came in, there was Zara and Arp and Yanko and his brothers, all people who had come together to collaborate with the Cabaret Voltaire.
5: A recipe for success.
7: Anyhow, our cabaret was bankrupt after 2 weeks. The owner came and said, "Dear friends, I'm sorry, but you will have to quit the place unless you bring in some money." So we had to hire a real performer who could sing. Ball played the piano, but the public wanted to hear some songs, and we hired a Swiss girl. Her name was rather complicated, and we wanted to give her a stage name. So a few days before she was supposed to come to the cabaret, I went with him through the Larousse encyclopedia. And there I found the word da-da. So I said to Ball, "Why not da-da?" And he said, "Da-da-da-da is wooden horse or toy in French." This girl that I was talking about never showed up in the cabaret, and therefore we told the whole story to our friends. The word da-da had a kind of a magical attraction, and from now on we called many of our activities da-da.
5: And how did they make da-da? It was about group collaboration, spontaneity and chance. Wanting to reject all traditional types of art, many Dadaists worked in collage and photomontage. They wanted to shock, be absurd, create chaos. For one early performance, it's said that Hugo Ball was carried onto the stage in a cardboard cylinder he described as a sorcerer's costume. He had wings, giant paper claws, and a blue and white striped hat which was 2 feet tall. And he performed sound poetry, which focused on sounds over meaning.
6: Karawani!
5: Actor Brian Blessed,
6: by Hugo Ball,
5: was recorded at the Londada Festival in London in 2016.
6: Jolly Fanto, Bambla o Fale Bambla, Grobiga, Mfa, Habla, Horem, Egigag, Garomen, Higo Bloiko, Rusula, Uju.
7: I would say we were anarchists, not communists. We didn't want to belong to any party. What we wanted to act upon, or what we wanted to act against, we didn't know exactly. So I had been, since I founded Dada together with Arp and Sarah and Ball and the others, I always was in this state of slight uncertainty about the definition of Dada. Until finally I decided that just this kind of uncertainty was the characteristic of Dada. So here was Dadaism. We decided then, I don't want to say that I did it alone, because this was the whole atmosphere. In these attempts to intellectualize it, we finally came to the decision that the irrationality of this movement was its essential factor.
5: So that's all clear then. The first Dada Manifesto was written in 1916. It was a collection of their feelings about the war and society and previous philosophies. But where to target their anger?
7: We had a great deal of hostility, which is always, in my opinion, a part of irrationality. We didn't know exactly against whom we should turn, but it was very important for us to find a target for our resentment. Now, I believe that all creative people have a great resentment either against the country that they live in or against the civilization, the period of history that they live in. And we had this great hostility, which we had turned first against the war and against the imperial regime.
5: Then art, as it was known then, recognizable subjects, people, landscapes, objects aimed at mirroring reality, became the target.
7: Arp had participated in the activities of the cabaret from the very beginning. He's not only a great sculptor, but a great human being, and in his own, a little bit naive way, a great philosopher. He had been from the very beginning against representational art. I then devoted a great deal of time to study the problem of representational and abstract art. And then, to my amazement, I found that the hostility that I couldn't find a target for was something that could be used in the fight against conventional art.
5: Dada spread to the German cities of Berlin, Cologne and Hanover, where it challenged the political establishment, and to Paris, France and New York City in the United States, where it went on to mock the art world. It inspired many artists and counterculture movements, including punk. Cabaret Voltaire can still be visited today. Richard Holsenbeck was a psychiatrist in New York in later life and died in 1974, aged 81. Witness History was produced and presented by me, Josephine McDermott.
8: I grew up in China, went to college at a coastal city called Tianjin. Never heard of it? It's okay. Small town, 14 million population.
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1: Coming up on the BBC World Service, the interview, Conversations with People Shaping Our World, with me, Ann Soy. For this episode, I speak to Gugu Zumangube and Tuli Zuma, executive producers of The Polygamist, one of Netflix's biggest new dramas, which takes on the topic of polygamy, the practice of having more than one spouse at the same time. They are also the daughters of former South African President Jacob Zuma, a proud polygamist who is greatly respected by his supporters for upholding his cultural and traditional Zulu beliefs.
2: It's a subject that I know, I've lived, I've seen up close. And so everybody came into the writing room and we brought ourselves, we brought our experiences, we brought everything we could into it. And that includes how I grew up. That includes watching my father. That includes the relationships that I saw him have.
1: Gugu Zumangube and Tuli Zuma. Hear more on the interview after the news.
3: Live from NPR News in Washington, I'm Dave Mattingly. Maine's Democratic Party says it's working on plans to replace Graham Plattner as the party's nominee to challenge Republican Senator Susan Collins in November. NPR's Sage Miller says Plattner ended his campaign this week after Politico reported a rape allegation against him by a woman Plattner was dating in 2021, an allegation he denies.
4: While Plattner has not officially withdrawn himself from the race, the Maine Democratic Party released a statement saying it will host a new nominating convention to select his replacement. The statement emphasized the process would include Plattner supporters and draw from the grassroots movement his campaign built. State party leadership knows without that support, the chances of beating Republican incumbent Susan Collins becomes much harder. The Maine Senate race is a critical seat Democrats are looking to flip in November if they have any chance of taking control of the chamber. The party has less than 3 weeks to register a new nominee with the Maine Secretary of State. Sage Miller, NPR News.
3: Iran's supreme leader was laid to rest today following days of public mourning. It follows two rounds of U.S. airstrikes against Iranian targets after Iran attacked three commercial ships in the Strait of Hormuz and President Trump having declared the ceasefire to be over. Nicholas Burns is a former U.S. ambassador to NATO who led negotiations on Iran's nuclear program.
5: I think it's clear that Iran does not want to honor the ceasefire. The rulers in Tehran clearly believe they have a stronger will than the United States, that they can outlast us, that can actually get a better deal in the Strait of Hormuz where they're the toll keeper.
3: He was speaking to NPR's All Things Considered. Iran fired missiles at several Gulf states following the latest U.S. airstrikes, including Bahrain, Kuwait, and Jordan. Authorities in Spain say at least 11 people have been killed by a wildfire amid the return of extreme heat to parts of Europe. NPR's Miguel Macias has more.
6: The fire broke out in a wooded area of the province of Almeria in southeastern Spain. Some of the victims may have tried to escape by car using a route that was affected by the fire and died inside their vehicles. At least 4 people are in serious condition and being treated at a hospital in Seville. Regional authorities reported fire spread fast in a complicated area to access, with houses spread over hills. Some of the victims may be foreign tourists. About 150 firefighters are working on the scene, with another 200 members of the military deployed to help. Spain has been hit by consecutive heat waves this summer, as well as other countries in Europe, which is the fastest warming continent in the world, according to Copernicus Climate Service. Miguel Macias, NPR News, Seville, Spain.
3: This is NPR News from Washington. France is the first team to advance to the semifinals of the Men's World Cup soccer tournament. The French beat Morocco yesterday 2-0 to become one of the tournament's final 4 teams. NPR's Eleanor Beardsley says the match drew thousands of people into the streets of Paris to cheer on their team.
7: It's a hot night in Paris. There are screens set up everywhere at all the bars and cafes and crowds watching. There are just tons of people out here, and many are wearing Moroccan flags on their back.
8: France has a large Moroccan diaspora, and they say they're showing pride in their roots. But these Morocco fans say they're also rooting for Les Bleus. The score remained 0-0 until halftime, but France's Kylian Mbappe soon scored his 8th goal of the tournament. The crowd erupted. 6 minutes later, France's Ousmane Dembele scored a second goal. Ebullient fans sang the Marseillaise and celebrated into the night. Eleanor Beardsley, NPR News, Paris.
3: Later today, Spain plays Belgium in the tournament's second quarterfinal match. Tomorrow, Norway takes on England and Argentina plays Switzerland. Gasoline prices in the U.S. continue ticking higher since President Trump declared the ceasefire with Iran to be over. AAA says the price of regular jumped another 3 cents a gallon overnight. It's now averaging $3.88. The cost has gone up 8 cents a gallon over the last couple of days. I'm Dave Mattingly, NPR News, in Washington.
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13: These companies don't really, they don't care what governments do.
14: This is a war. The first thing that we want is the war to end.
1: For this interview, I met Gugu Zuman-Ngube and Tuli Zuma, executive producers of The Polygamist, one of Netflix's most talked about new dramas from South Africa, which takes on the topic of polygamy, the practice of having more than one spouse at the same time. The 22-episode Zulu language series is based on the 2012 novel by Zimbabwean author Sue Nyati and is about the tangled love life of wealthy Johannesburg businessman Jonasi Gomora.
15: Jonasi!
1: It begins at the fictional tycoon's funeral, where we learn that his widow Joyce, a social media influencer, is not his only partner. In fact, he has two other wives and a mistress who are all dressed in black. As well as being executive producers on the drama, Gugu Zuman-Ngube and Tuli Zuma are daughters of Jacob Zuma, South Africa's former president and a proud polygamist who is greatly respected by his supporters for upholding his cultural and traditional Zulu beliefs. The 84-year-old currently has four wives, has been married six times, and is estimated to have 20 children. Gugu Zuman-Ngube and Tuli Zuma's parents divorced in 1998 after 16 years of marriage, and another of their half-siblings is also credited as a writer on the series. The success of the show has been huge. In the first week, it attracted 2 million views and was number 4 on Netflix's top 10 list for non-English series globally. You're going to hear about how the sisters' upbringing influenced their approach to working on the series.
2: I'm a product of polygamous unions. And so it's a subject that I know, I've lived, I've seen up close. And so everybody came into the writing room and we brought ourselves, we brought our experiences, we brought everything we could into it. And that includes how I grew up. That includes watching my father. That includes the relationships that I saw him have.
1: Welcome to The Interview from the BBC World Service with Gugu Zuman-Ngube and Tuli Zuma.
2: We knew that the show that we had created was really something special. We definitely had the sense that South Africans would engage and would love it. But even the response in this country, this response across Africa and globally has been such a surprise, such a pleasant surprise. We've been ecstatic. Every day we're hearing more reviews, we're getting numbers. It's been incredible.
1: Tuli?
16: 100% the same. So we were always counting on our local audience who have rode with us over so many shows and always show up to support. And then absolutely blown away by how the rest of the world have received this and have like really been engaging with it. I mean, listen, some people that I've followed online for years, who I'm huge fans of, are reviewing the show. I've lost all humility. I'm not looking people. People aren't allowed to look me in the eye. I'm bathing in French champagne at this point.
1: I mean, I'll just read you some of the comments. The Nigerian Afrobeat star Davido says that Yo Jonasi is wild. And Taraji Henson, the Hollywood star, also said that this show had her on a chokehold and she binged on it in one day. And I must confess that I also just couldn't stop watching. Like, I kept waiting for the next scene and the next scene. How was it for you working behind the scenes, creating it from scratch? Let's start with you, Gugu.
2: It was amazing. I mean, it's been a labor of love. It's been almost 3 years, actually, to the date of release of us working from development, creating the scripts. We had an incredible writing room led by Busi Zwane, first-time head writer. She was incredible, put together an incredible team. And it was just, I mean, from there, we'd all read the book, loved the book, were excited to bring this book to screen, and just came in with it, brought our own experiences, brought, you know, everything that we had to offer as well to the story. And I think the scripts were incredible. Putting together the team for production was a feat. And we were lucky enough to get the sort of people that we've always wanted to work with in some cases and always have worked with in other cases. So people that understand our vision. The team was incredible. From post-production, we had a group of four female offline editors who were just absolute rock stars. The composer, Zetu, like, it's just like an incredible celebration of African talent. And from the beginning right through to the end, everybody understood the assignment. Everybody loved and respected the type of work and the type of shows that we create. And I think everybody just brought some magic. You know, we can't forget the cast who elevated it, brought their gifts and their special little, you know, spice and nuances to the characters and really just let them live. It's been an incredible journey, and I think we've been doing this for a while, and to finally have a partner like Netflix that is very supportive, loves African stories, stands behind us and how we tell them, and then to get this kind of reaction to the world in you know, putting ourselves and our worlds and our stories out there. It's been absolutely incredible.
1: And you've said that a lot of the scenes that you see in the show are taken directly out of your lives. I'll come back to that, Gugu. Tuli, what is it that connected with you when you read Sue's book?
16: When I was reading the book, I'll speak for myself and I'll speak for the writing team, because when we came in, the first thing we did, obviously everyone had read the book, and we spoke for some time at length about what it is we loved about the book and what it is excited us about being able to adapt the book. And as kind of sensational and scandalous as some of the things that Jonasi does are, all of us could relate. It felt grounded in a world that we not only knew, but that we lived in. It felt like all of us, everyone in the writing room, we were a core group of seven Black women, and all of us were like, yeah, jeepers. And when I read this, I was so scandalized, and it reminded me of this, you know, and my father this and my uncle this. And I remember when my brother, and I remember when my baby daddy, and this one time. And so I think that really is it, is even though it feels like it is so out of this world, it is in many ways so a part of the world, our world, and our lives and our lived experience. And of course, I think Sue penned it in a way that was so beautiful and so riveting that some of us even, you know, in the room were like, oh, you know, it's not until I was reading the book or not until we were discussing the material that you realize, oh, hey, wait, this is kind of like what happened with my grandfather. And oh, yeah, hey, I did have a cousin who we thought was just our cousin, but then it turned out they were actually the sibling of my other cousin. And so, yeah, it just felt deeply, deeply relatable.
1: There have been criticisms on the storyline and the depiction of the characters. To just give you some of them, you know, from critics and reviewers, they point out that the central character isn't truly practicing recognized cultural or traditional polygamy. The Mail and Guardian in South Africa says that, you know, the show consistently chooses sensation over subtlety. Was this the message, though? Was this what you set out to depict, that change in, you know, from the traditional polygamy as it was understood in, you know, traditional African society to how it is being practiced now, Tuli?
16: You know, this is funny. A friend of mine, after watching the show just recently, 2 days ago, messaged me and said, Jonasi is not a polygamist. He is a perpetual cheat. And I said, you know, you can be both. Yes, polygamy exists traditionally the way it ought to be practiced. And like any system, like any institution, there are those who practice it as it's intended and as it should. And there are those who don't. Monogamy, you know, if this was a story about a monogamist who was also a cheater, I don't believe people would be saying, well, this is not traditional monogamy. You can't call it this. Jonasi is a cheater. And the story ours is not to say this is what polygamy ought to be. Ours is to reflect a part of our reality. It's not a condemnation of polygamy. It's not a affirmation of polygamy. It's to say, here is this one man and the way that he did things. And from the response that we've received, I think what is evident is that Jonasi is not an isolated incident. Jonasi walks amongst us. There are many Jonasis in the world who are not operating with full transparency. I think if someone took this as us saying this is what polygamy is and engaged with the show just on that basis, there would be a lot that they would be missing out on, and missing out on a great opportunity to really look at what's happening in the world and engage with a lot of what people are going through.
1: And Gugu, you have said that you famously came from a very polygamous family, and I wonder how much Sue's story resonated with your own life.
2: I don't know that the story resonated with my life exactly, but the subject of polygamy, I think, is something that I'm very much, I grew up, I'm a product of polygamous unions. And so it's a subject that I know, I've lived, I've seen up close. And so, as we said, like, everybody came into the writing room and we brought ourselves, we brought our experiences, we brought everything we could into it. And that includes how I grew up. That includes watching my father. That includes the relationships that I saw him have. So I think, you write what you know, as they say in our industry. And so we did bring ourselves into it. The Jonasi as a particular character, whether I saw similarities there, I think that's a bit more tricky. I didn't really, he's quite an over-the-top kind of crazy character. But yeah, I mean, it definitely formed part of the creative process.
1: And he really is. There's just so much scandal. And, you know, one of the criticisms has also been that it's a weak take on patriarchy and its enablers, and women are reduced to basically reacting to, you know, the next scandal of the main character. What do you say to that, Gugu?
2: Look, the critics must criticize. That's their job. So I'm just like, keep talking and then call me when you've done something that we can also criticize. But, you know, everybody has their opinion. I think the problem with a single story, and I think from Africa, we suffer the sort of issue of having single stories on topics, is that I can't satisfy everyone. We can't tell every single story and give every type of perspective in this one show. So we chose a perspective. It was based on a novel that we loved, and we kept true to that story and true to the story that we wanted to tell. I think it's resonated with a lot of people. I think it's hit home and struck chords with a lot of people. But I can never try, you know, certain criticism you listen to and you're like, you know what, that's fair. And that I'm going to take on and, you know, apply to the next project. But a criticism that wants me to take that point of view or that point of view or that point of view is a tricky one for me. I can't take everybody's point of view. And we took a particular one. We stayed true to it. And we are very proud of the product that we made at the end of the day. I think it's not perfect. Nothing is. And let the critics criticize. Everybody needs to earn their salary.
1: You're listening to The Interview from the BBC World Service. I binge-watched The Polygamist on Netflix shortly before interviewing the executive producers, sisters Gugu Zumanube and Tuli Zuma, virtually. From the opening episode, I couldn't help gasping or shouting in shock at the storyline or plot twist. It's intense, replete with scandal right from the first scene, but also surprisingly relatable upon reflection, especially in modern urban Africa, a society in transition, perhaps torn between pre-colonial culture and the realities of modernity and globalization. The Zuma sisters also have a famous father, Jacob Zuma, who married his fifth and sixth wives while president and in the presence of his other spouses. I remember watching him dancing with gusto wearing the traditional Zulu leopard skin outfit during one of the ceremonies. It's the context that makes the much-talked-about gripping show feel like a mirror in today's sub-Saharan Africa. Okay, let's return to my conversation with Gugu Zumanube and Tuli Zuma. The intensity of it, you know, just when you're getting to know the characters, they hit you with something and then there's a plot twist and, you know, there's just a huge amount of shock in almost every episode. Was that intentional, Tuli?
16: It was. So at the end of the day, we're telling a story and it is existing on a streaming platform in which we want to take the audience on a ride and we want them to stay with us. And so I think, of course, when you look at the 22 episodes back to back, it is kind of very explosive and very shocking. And I think if you played those 22 episodes over 20 years, what you have is someone's life that is so normalized in our society that you don't even realize how wild it is. And I think that's part of some of the conversations I've been having and the feedback I've gotten is, you know, you watch it and you go, whoa, that is too much. You guys did too much. You did too much. But then the more people sit with it, they go like, oh, yeah. Actually, I do remember when I was 8, this one thing happened between my parents. Sure. And then when I was 17, I remember finding out that my two cousins were actually siblings. And I remember. So, of course, it's a TV show. It's a story told for a particular format. It has to keep you engaged. It's not a documentary. It's a telenovela. And so, yes, that was intentional for the format. And if you pull it out, and if these weren't 22 episodes, but they were 22 years, I think what you'd find and the conversation that has been happening is, yeah, this is life. And I think that's the strength of the show, actually, seeing it like that. No holds barred, go, go, go. The way it's put together like that enables people to go, oh, wait, some of the stuff that happened to me was actually wild. That actually isn't normal. It's like, you know, but I was a frog in a pot with the heat being turned up slowly, so I never noticed. But with the show, you're thrown right into boiling water and you go like, wait, this isn't normal. This isn't comfortable. And so, yes, that was the intention. And I think it still points to a lived reality.
1: And the other lived reality as well is HIV and AIDS. Southern Africa is the most affected region of the world by HIV and AIDS. But there has been some critique also of how the subject is handled in the show, with the wife of the main character, Joyce, going to get somebody who has HIV to have relations with her husband in order to pass the infection on to him. Were you setting out to achieve a shock factor?
2: No, I don't think we were setting out to achieve a shock factor. So like Sue was saying, I mean, we grew up in KZN in the 90s.
1: KwaZulu-Natal province.
2: KwaZulu-Natal province in South Africa in the 90s. HIV and AIDS was doing there what they were predicting it would do in 20 years' time in sub-Saharan Africa. It was decimating that province. So we grew up with uncles, with family members, with cousins, with aunts. With the disease, we were going to funerals on a Tuesday and finding there's 7 others right next to you. The disease was decimating the province. We grew up with people who had weird beliefs around the disease, who wouldn't seek medical attention when they should and when it could have saved their lives. We're in a context now in South Africa where HIV infections are on the rise, and there's a sense to which a lot of the younger people who maybe didn't live through what we lived through, who maybe didn't get the messaging that we got, treating this disease in a light and callous way that is alarming to us, is alarming to the health department in South Africa, which is why a lot of them jumped on the sort of the polygamous messaging to bring about messaging around HIV and AIDS. So we take it seriously, and it was something that has seriously affected all of us. I think in the context of the story, number one, the HIV piece was there in the source material. And, you know, as much as there are very many ways this disease can be transmitted and one can get infected, there is a real sort of behavioral aspect that was dealt with in the book that is a teachable moment to say, there's certain precautions you can take, like multiple sexual partners with unprotected sex is a massive danger, and it can bring about a certain context. Of course, in the show that we created, which wasn't necessarily the way the book was structured, Joyce came out with a mission. Joyce was stuck. She was a woman who was stuck and felt like she was out of options. In the first episode, she mistakenly lights something on fire. It creates this fire and puts in her mind this idea that this guy could have died, and what would that mean for my life? And from that episode on, she goes about trying to kill this man who has visited so much trauma and pain on her life. She does multiple things to try. They don't work. And in the end, she says, you know what? Let me use something that his behavior could have brought about anyway. And I think she says at some point that, I don't know what your status was. The way you were moving, it's quite possible you were infected already, but this is what I did, right? I think it was used for, you know, the story to give us great cliffhangers and all of that. We weren't using HIV as purely a sensational tool. I think we were trying to drive home a message and, of course, create plots and drama in our story as well. And I think it's a subject we take very seriously, and I think it's a subject that is very serious in South Africa right now, and I think there are lessons to be learned from these characters and the choices that they made, yeah.
1: So what next? How are you planning to build on the popularity of this show?
2: We are just trying to take a moment and breathe it in and enjoy what's happening right now. I think discussions about what next will come, but we're not quite there yet.
1: Tuli?
16: Absolutely. This show has been a long time coming, like Gugu said. 3 years we're working on it before its release. And so it's been out in the world about 3 weeks, and we really are just enjoying having it living and breathing in the world, having people engage with it, hearing what everyone has to say. That really is, we don't want to skip over this part too fast. And so we're really just taking it all in and really appreciative to everyone who has taken the time to give it a try, give it a shot, to watch it, and even more for the people who then take to the socials to share their views on it, whether it's criticisms that they have or praise of the show. We really have been so humbled by the engagement and the interaction and the support we've received.
1: Thank you for listening to The Interview. You'll find more in-depth conversations on The Interview wherever you get your BBC podcasts, including episodes with Kenyan businesswoman Jennifer Riria, astronaut Victor Glover, and Hinge dating app CEO Jackie Jantos. Until next time, bye for now.

0: stressed about this going wrong in the sense of like a cell escaping the lab or doing anything like that. I think it's a science fiction author that I like, Ted Chiang. I think he said, you know, a lot of the fears about new technologies are really fears about how they will be used in capitalism. And that's, I think, something that we also need to have a debate about. You know, if life, if living cells at some point become a kind of commodity, how does ownership look like? Like how, who has control over that? I think a lot of the same debates that we're seeing with AI. And I thought it was interesting that the researchers who did this set up a nonprofit organization that is supposed to look at these questions. And they said that they had looked very closely at what happened with OpenAI about kind of the ownership of that nonprofit as well, to make sure that it can't just be turned suddenly into a, you know, for-profit company. So there's a lot of questions around that, that I hope, you know, we'll use the time that we have, which is probably still a lot of time, to debate.
1: Thank you very much, Kai. But Lizzie, you stay around. You've been scouring journals looking for the best other news stories of the week. And incredibly, I intuited that this might be an elephant-based one.
2: So, as you hinted at the top, this is a paper that's kind of to do with history as well as science. So, this is in the proceedings of the National Academy of Science this week, and it's some researchers at the University of Oxford and Jena in Germany. It's about famous Carthaginian military leader Hannibal.
1: He crossed the Alps.
2: He did cross the Alps in 3rd century BC. He was invading Italy. Historians debate why he took these famous war elephants. And again, that's not what we're going to get into today, but we're going to look at the route, the exact route that he took over the Alps. So that is still a bit of a mystery. There are a bunch of possible paths that he might have taken and it wasn't well documented. And this is where science is here to help.
1: So, OK, so how can science possibly help with the route that Hannibal took over the Alps?
2: So what these researchers did was they tried to effectively figure out which of the four possible routes was the most efficient. And they're all pretty awful routes, I should add. So very harsh terrain. This was October, kind of end of September, October, that they were travelling for 2 weeks. There was ice, you know, extremely steep. And so the researchers are calculating how much energy that would have taken. What was the toll on this trip of the 40,000 men, I think 7,000 cavalry and 37 elephants. So they factored in things like how long the route was, how steep the route was, and they used models of real modern African elephants to estimate how much
1: energy. And it takes
2: energy.
1: A lot to feed an elephant.
2: It's hundreds of kilograms of plant life a day to feed an elephant. So they effectively realised that this wasn't possible. You know, you can't carry that much food on the trip. That wasn't there for them to eat. So they were all going to be using up their reserves, their kind of fat reserves. And they found that there was one out of the four possible routes, the Col de la Traversette, that was the least, used the least energy. Until today, that has been some historians' kind of favourite, but I think overall they were leading towards this other route. So now this adds some evidence that maybe if Hannibal was sensible, that's the route he would
1: have taken. But he would have had to have known. He would have had to have done a metabolic calculation for elephants.
2: Well, I don't think he was doing like bioenergetics calculations, but he was, I mean, he's known as being this incredibly good tactician. You know, he was a great military leader. He would have known that an army marches on its stomach and probably would have been familiar, or at least had people who are familiar with elephants, and would have spoken to travellers about the route. So the researchers here suggest that this kind of adds weight. It doesn't prove anything, but it adds weight to the idea that Hannibal picked this specific route.
1: And is this a resolvable problem?
2: Not via bioenergetics, no. but this is, you know, it's giving an extra clue. And also what I thought was pretty interesting was it shows that actually elephants were not as balmy an idea as you might think. You know, we always go, my head anyway, went like, why on earth do you take elephants across the Alps? Surely they're like these tropical animals. But actually they showed that over this journey, elephants would have used up about 4% of their fat reserves. And that was compared to about 9% in the horses and 19% in the people and the soldiers. So a lot of the army, very sadly, over the longer journey, only about half of them made it to the other side, right? Whereas I think all or almost all the elephants did. So actually, elephants were probably quite a good choice. They have so many, you know, fat reserves that actually, you know, they were able to survive this very arduous journey.
1: If nothing else, we learn that elephants were unexpected alpinists. And that's the kind of heady heights we take you to here on BBC Inside Science. And that rumbling heralds the arrival of Roland Pease with a tale of construction at the ocean floor.
3: Yes, it's the sound of new seafloor being born under the southern Indian Ocean. A key clue to plate tectonic theory 60 years ago

0: was the realisation that the belts of volcanic ridges that thread the ocean all around the world actually separate the great plates of the world and are where new ocean floor grows at average rates of around centimetres per year. But that growth is episodic, and Jean, Arthur, Olive and colleagues hope to catch for the first time such an episode with hydrophones and other geo-instruments deployed around part of the Southeast Indian Ridge in early 2024.
1: That small bit of seafloor is actually part of a global boundary of plate tectonics, where we have two new tectonic plates that are forming and spreading apart from each other. So in this case, the Antarctic plate and the Australian plate. So it's quite remote, but the reason why we chose to focus on this piece of seafloor specifically is logistical in part, because there's a French research vessel that surveys these areas to resupply French scientific research stations. So we have a guarantee that a research ship will go to this area on a regular basis. And of course, the other reason is that it's a tectonic boundary that we know is quite active.
0: And so this is a place where what you're saying is new bits of seafloor are born along either side of this sort of margin.
1: That's right.
0: But that it doesn't happen continuously.
1: That's exactly right. So in the middle of the oceans, typically we have two tectonic plates that move apart from each other at a few centimeters per year. And so the mid-ocean ridge, which is the boundary between these two tectonic plates, is put under a lot of stress, right? It stretches continuously as the plates move apart. But the moments, the precise moments where new seafloor is being created, actually occurs in episodes, in violent, sudden events that are very hard to predict, and during which we have the emplacement of new magma, lava flows, eruptions, and also slip-on faults that end up shaping seafloor relief.
0: And the good luck you had was that you'd only deployed these microphones quite recently when this event actually started.
1: Yes, we got extremely lucky. And so what was novel in our experiment was not just the hydrophones. It was to combine a whole series of geophysical instruments. So the hydrophones were here to tell us about the seismic activity, first and foremost. But we also deployed acoustic beacons from one tectonic plate to the other across the axis of the mid-ocean ridge. And the idea was that these beacons would ping each other and say, hello, I'm here. How much time does it take for sound to travel from one beacon to the other? And we could convert that to a distance. So we wanted to see the stretching, the horizontal stretching between plates over time. And then the third important piece in the network was this pressure sensor, which essentially measures the weight of the ocean column above the instrument. And the idea is that if the seafloor moves up, there will be less water weight acting on the sensor, so we'll see a pressure decrease. And if the sensor moves down because the ground is collapsing, we will see an increase in the weight of the water. So we can measure vertical displacements of the seafloor. So it's the first time that we have a complete seismo-geodetic instrumentation of the seafloor in this type of context.
0: And so this event started, and it started quite dramatically in April 2024, is that right?
1: That's right.
0: Give me a sense of, you know, how long did it last? How much movement was there? What were the earthquakes like? Just give me that sort of picture.
1: So in the evening UTC time, right? In the
0: London time, as it were.
1: I guess you could say London time. On April 26, 2024. So all seemed to be quiet in this part of the mid-ocean ridge. But at about 8 o'clock, we started to see a swarm of earthquakes right at the axis of the ridge. And this swarm started to migrate fairly quickly at 2 to 3 meters per second, first to the south and then to the north.
0: 2 to 3 meters a second?
1: That's right. So in about an hour, we saw a swarm of earthquakes that moved by about 10 kilometers. And so what we saw was basically slip on mid-ocean ridge faults, showing this propagating motion. So that's very typical of what we can see in places like Iceland, when fractures filled with magma propagate along the axis of the rift.
0: So this is sort of pushing up from underneath, as we saw, as you say, before we saw lava erupting in the southwest of Iceland in several episodes recently. There was all the sort of the creaking, as it were, of the rocks underneath.
1: And I would say that's really the propagation, the lateral propagation of the fissures, which in Iceland can happen over tens of kilometers. So that's how the event started. So moving swarms of earthquakes. And then our pressure sensor recorded that the seafloor started to go down. So very quickly, the center of the axial valley, so the central valley of the ridge, collapsed by about a meter in a matter of 40 minutes, which is extremely fast. And then it continued to collapse for several days at a slower rate. And over a course of several days, the entire valley floor seemed to collapse by 4 meters.
0: That's quite a lot. So that's basically, as the magma's coming up, it leaves a hollow underneath that it sinks into.
1: That's exactly right. We saw the motion of the first motion of the seafloor was tied to the propagation of the magma crack. So that's literally taking the magma from a magma pocket at depth and putting it in a fracture. So that drains the magma pocket and the seafloor above it collapses. And then eventually, there's an open connection between the magma pocket at depth and the ocean, and we have lava that's pouring out at the seafloor. So a few hours into the event, when the swarms of earthquakes had stopped occurring, we started recording different sounds, which we call impulsive events. They're really sharp sounds that are interpreted as the sound that lava emits when it encounters seawater.
0: Wow.
1: There's lots of discussion as to what exactly that sound is and how it's produced, but it's generally interpreted as lava encountering water.
0: I mean, it would have been lovely to have had cameras there to see it come
1: yes.
0: out. I mean, does it ooze out, or like those Icelandic ones, do you get these sort of fire fountains going? How does water pressure work? I'm bemused.
1: So that magma is pressurized, so it comes out with some velocity as it comes out of the seafloor. In our case, it probably built a ridge, a series of small mounds all along the axis. So we don't have any visual confirmation of this. The reason why we know there was lava at the seafloor is when we came back to the site about a year later, we mapped the area, right, with sonar from the ship, and we compared the map from 2025 to the map that we had done in 2024. And in places, the map was different by 100 meters.
0: Mm-hmm.
1: So the seafloor was lying 100 meters above what it used to be, which we interpreted as, well, a huge pile of lava up to 90 meters and 100 meters in places had come out of the seafloor.
0: These are instant hills, basically.
1: It's a lot, yeah. And so when you sum all this thickness, you end up getting about 160 million cubic meters of lava, which is fairly typical, in fact, for these types of mid-ocean ridges, but it's always spectacular to see it laid out on a map like this. And to be able to tie it so well with the geophysical observations.
0: And to hear the sound of it erupting.
1: Yes, absolutely.
0: I mean, that is a brief episode in the way that all the ocean floors grow, but you caught it as it happened.
1: Yeah, you could say that, or we're looking really at how it manifests on our timescales, right? At the timescale of a day, a week, or several years. And it surprised us, I would say, because it did show that these events of seafloor spreading, of extension, they're not purely magmatic. They're always hybrid between some component of tectonics, so fault activity, and magma emplacement. And in fact, if we want to understand how mid-ocean ridges operate long-term, we really can't separate these two processes. It's not faults on one side and magma on the other. They're really imbricated in the way they build the seafloor. So the degree to which, at the scale of a single event, like within a few hours, these two processes have a clear interplay, I think was somewhat surprising.
0: And during that episode, the team reckons up to 4 meters of seafloor was born along that 20-kilometer segment of ridge, about 40 years worth of spreading in a matter of weeks. As you can read in the paper Jean-Arthur Olive and colleagues just published in Nature. Jean-Arthur is a geophysicist at the École Normale Supérieure in Paris. Tom.
2: Let's hear that rumbling again. Which is actually not an inappropriate introduction to our weekly visit to the World Cup, where we go, of course, not for the football, but the football science.
3: The World Cup is up and running. When that shot goes in, you think, ah, oh, it's OK. But he just completely misjudges the ball.
4: Gets rid of the ball, the referee goes to his whistle! Nobody should ever have that much drama at 4 o'clock in the morning.
2: And this week, it's football science that has the potential to shake you up. The seismic rumbling that comes not from the seafloor, but from football stadiums as the crowd excitement grows. Lizzie Gibney, tell us what exciting, young and fresh scientific talent you have scouted out for us.
5: Right, this is a paper in Earth, Planets and Space, and it's about what football can teach us about preparing for earthquakes. So this is a paper from Japan, which is, of course, a very earthquake-prone country, but here they were studying artificial earthquakes, the earthquakes that are created when thousands of fans jump up and down at the same time.
2: So you could actually measure that?
5: You absolutely can, yes. And, you know, you can sync it with the audio, so you know the timing as well of your quite predictable waves that creates. So what they did here, this was a J-League football match in Tokyo. They put seismometers, the little seismic centres, around the stadium, around the area, kind of a few hundred metres away. And then they recorded what happened when these artificial earthquakes, these, you know, fans having a great time. And they used it to test how good their models are, right? So they have models that they use to predict how earthquake waves can propagate, like how fast they go, how quickly they die off. And of course, they use those to figure out what the impact of the earthquake is going to be. So here, the team were able to figure out kind of which was the better of two different models that they had by matching how the predictions from those models with the actual results that they got from this kind of quite predictable, controlled, football-induced seismic wave.
2: Were the waves from goal celebrations or chants?
5: You can see all of it, basically, on a seismometer. I think you have to be quite an expert at studying, though, because I've looked at some of these and I'm like, I can't see where the... what are they looking at? But here it was particularly the chants. So when you had everybody doing something rhythmic, they were all jumping at the same time and they were singing, that was something that you could really hang on to and know that that was creating a very specific wave.
2: So does this mean that you could potentially check the score of a match?
5: This is what I was wondering myself. So actually, during the World Cup at the Seattle Seahawks Stadium, which has hosted six games, they also have seismic sensors installed. So you can, if you don't want to watch the game, you don't want to watch the minute by minute either, you could potentially just watch the live seismic sensor, kind of the needle buzzing up and down, and from that infer what you think is going on in the game.
2: I think that's how Inside Science listeners should do it. 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
5: We're on the blog of the Pacific Northwest Seismic Network instead.
2: And I do hope that Inside Science fans will be making some seismic noise as they support their team over the coming week. Unless, of course, they're Norwegians. No, you two, honest. Do join us next week for Inside Science with me, Tom Whipple, on the BBC World Service.
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10: Good morning. In 2024, President Trump blurted out, "They're eating the dogs." It was a baseless statement about Haitians, many of whom are actually healthcare workers. What happens as the U.S. revokes their work permits? It's Morning Edition from NPR News. A group of friends went to a coastal Mississippi island July 4th. I'm Emi Martinez.
11: And I'm Steve Inskeep. The friends returned safely, except for the one teenager who was black. His family and a civil rights lawyer want to know how he died. Also, who pays for the Patriot Front, the white nationalists who demonstrated in Washington on Independence Day? And in StoryCorps, a former prison inmate talks with a corrections officer. It's Friday, July 10th. John Calvin was born this day in 1509. He's the Christian theologian who later gave his name to a cartoon boy with a tiger. The news is next.
12: Live from NPR News in Washington, I'm Windsor Johnston. Fighting between the U.S. and Iran has eased after 2 days of intense missile and drone strikes that tested a fragile ceasefire. The U.S. says it hit more than 170 sites inside Iran, while Tehran says it targeted U.S. bases in neighboring Gulf states. NPR's Kerry Khan reports the latest round of fighting comes as Iran buried its late supreme leader today.
13: As of now, we don't know when talks will resume. They were put on hold during the week-long funeral of the Ayatollah. And after saying he thought the ceasefire was over, though, Trump also left the door open to negotiation. Qatar's foreign minister, who's a lead mediator in the talks, yesterday was making a round of calls, speaking to the regional partners and attempting to just re-engage all sides in the conflict.
12: That's NPR's Kerry Khan reporting. The White House says technical-level talks are continuing, despite President Trump's declaration that the ceasefire is over. Renewed fighting between the U.S. and Iran is pushing gas prices higher again. NPR's Joe Hernandez reports drivers have faced months of volatility at the pump since the war began.
14: The average cost of a gallon of regular unleaded was $3.85 on Thursday, according to AAA. But that number surpassed $4.50 in May and was as low as $2.79 in January, the organization found. Personal finance experts say the seesaw of gas prices can be an added stress on consumers trying to budget for fuel. It's also changing how they buy. Data from the cashback app Upside found that when gas prices rose in early March, drivers visited gas stations more often and bought less fuel each time. To stay ahead of price swings, experts say consumers can bank on higher costs and use apps to shop around for the best deal. Joe Hernandez, NPR News.
12: Authorities continue to investigate the death of 18-year-old Nolan Wells, who was found dead 3 days after a July 4th celebration on an island off the Mississippi coast. His family has hired prominent civil rights attorney Benjamin Crump. Elise Gregg of Mississippi Public Broadcasting and the Gulf States Newsroom reports.
15: Crump's office has ordered an independent autopsy. On the Don Lemon Show this week, he said results would be ready on Friday. In the meantime, findings from the state's autopsy are pending. Public Safety Commissioner Sean Tindall says they're waiting until all the reports are run to release any information, including cause of death.
16: Once the toxicology reports are complete, we'll be processed in due course and provided to the Jackson County Sheriff's Department.
15: Local law enforcement is asking the public for photos, videos, and eyewitness accounts to aid their investigation. For NPR News, I'm Elise Gregg in Jackson, Mississippi.
12: This is NPR News in Washington.
17: This is Wisconsin Public Radio News at 5:04. I'm Alex Crow. On July 1st, thousands of Wisconsin residents saw their student loan payments increase, most of them seeing their monthly bill more than double. Those increases are tied to the elimination of the Saving on a Valuable Education, or SAVE, plan. Nearly one in five Wisconsin student loan borrowers were in the income-driven program, which was discontinued as part of President Donald Trump's Big Beautiful Bill. Special education teacher Zach Beckman says his monthly student loan payment jumped to $733 a month, up from $250. His wife's loan cost increased, too, and he says that means they'll have to cut back on other spending.
18: You know, it's a car payment, so we're not going to get a new car. That's the type of stuff it would delay, you know, doing a home renovation, stuff like that, and that's all stuff that would be going into the economy.
17: A study by the Federal Reserve looked at the economic impact of student loan payments following their pause during the pandemic. That study found that for every $10,000 in debt, consumer spending dropped by about $630 per year. Green Bay has placed its city clerk on administrative leave. As Joe Schultz reports, this came the same day the Wisconsin Elections Commission voted to investigate how her office issued duplicate ballots in two elections this year.
19: Green Bay mistakenly issued more than 150 duplicate ballots in April. Months later, the city made a similar mistake for the August primary. The Wisconsin Elections Commission will investigate whether those errors violated state law. Green Bay Mayor Eric Genrich says City Clerk Celestine Jeffries has been placed on leave pending that investigation. Commissioner Ann Jacobs says she was concerned when the city made the mistake the first time.
20: But then for the exact same error to happen a second time, weeks later is unconscionable. And we need, I think, as an organization to investigate exactly what was going on.
19: The commission also directed the city clerk to submit a plan to prevent similar errors in the future. Joe Schultz, Wisconsin Public Radio.
17: SSM Health is challenging the results of a recent union election at one of its hospitals in Madison. Nurses at SSM Health St. Mary's Hospital voted overwhelmingly to form a union last month. Ahead of the vote, the health system challenged the eligibility of the hospital's charge nurses to vote in the election. And after the vote, SSM Health filed objections with the National Labor Relations Board. The union says charge nurses take care of patients and are not supervisors, therefore they were allowed to vote in that election. And the nurses say the health system's objections are a delay tactic. High temperatures getting into the 80s today under a mix of sunshine and clouds. We'll see some light winds throughout the day as well. Could be a little cooler today near Lake Michigan. More news at WPR.org. 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
10: It's Morning Edition from NPR News. I'm A. Martinez in Culver City, California.
11: And I'm Steve Inskeep in Washington, D.C. Any day now, many Haitians and Syrians lose their ability to work in the United States.
10: That's because the Trump administration won a Supreme Court ruling that should allow it to revoke temporary protected status for more than 300,000 people. The status lets people live legally in the United States if their countries are extremely dangerous. Some of the 300,000 affected Haitians live in Springfield, Ohio, which the administration made part of its 2024 campaign. Vice President Vance attacked the Springfield immigrants in his home state, while President Trump made a false statement about eating dogs.
11: WYSO reporter Catherine Mobley has been reporting in Springfield, Ohio. Good morning.
22: Good morning, Steve.
11: Okay, I guess Haitians and Syrians have known that this day could be coming. As soon as today, they could be losing the ability to work, and that's a prelude to being actually deported. How are people taking this news?
22: Well, in Springfield, there are about 15,000 Haitians, roughly 15,000 Haitians, and many of them are on TPS. Emotions are varied. Some people are sad, some are angry, others are very confused. However, overall, many are optimistic and they believe something positive is going to happen to help them. They told me they expect some kind of relief to either come from the U.S. government or from God. Mm. Now, today is a big challenge because, as you were just saying, work permits are now expiring. These work permits are connected to a person's TPS. Their driver's license is then connected to their work permit. Mm. Thus, once a person loses their TPS, they lose their ability to legally work and drive in their community. And this definitely makes it very difficult for individuals to support their families, to earn an income, and, you know, to pay their bills. I spoke with Rose Thamar Joseph. She had TPS. She's also an asylum seeker. And now she's very anxious about driving openly on the roads in the city.
23: My driver's license is valid for 2029, but I still have to be cautious being on the street. If I don't have any needs, I will be cautious.
11: I'm interested in hearing you say that people still have confidence and hope, hope in God, perhaps. And I do know that the Supreme Court ruling, I mean, it's been made. It's final. It's done. There are some details for lower courts to work out. But is there any way that people could get out of this?
22: Well, according to the Department of Homeland Security, no. I reached out to the department for a comment, and in an email, DHS directed me to a statement recently made by the department's general counsel, James Percival, during an interview on Fox News.
24: President Trump has been trying to end these programs since 2017. So these people have been on notice for 9 years that this day is coming. So what we would say now is it's closing time, which means you don't have to go home, but you can't stay here. The good news is it's not too late to get a $2,600 check and a free flight home.
11: Are people preparing to leave?
22: Actually, Steve, there's no mass exodus. People right now are sequestering in their homes, and neighbors or non Haitian immigrants. They're coming in to help. They're delivering food. They're delivering groceries. In Springfield, there's a place called the Haitian Support Center, and they've been fielding calls from people who have questions about their immigration papers, what they can do. Meanwhile, many nonprofits are encouraging these individuals who used to have TPS to apply for asylum, but that's a very slow process, and it's not any protection from being deported.
11: Catherine Mobley of WYSO, who's been reporting in Springfield, Ohio, thanks so much.
22: Thank you, Steve.
10: If people with temporary protected status lose their ability to work in the U.S., it would put more strain on the healthcare sector, which is already facing staffing shortages. Many TPS holders are working in the U.S. caregiving industry, making up 15% of all non-citizen healthcare workers. That's according to a 2025 study. Now, for more, we're joined by Katie Sloan. She's the CEO of Leading Age, an association of nonprofits and providers serving older adults. Leading Age has more than 5,000 members across the U.S. Katie, Mike Lawler is a New York Republican congressman, and he says immediately shutting off TPS would create a crisis in hospitals, nursing homes, and within disabilities community. Does that statement hold water to you?
0: Absolutely, it does. I mean, we are a sector that has long been dependent on foreign-born workers to provide the care and support that older adults need. So in a nursing home, in home health, in hospice, in home care, it can be as much as 25 or 30% of our workforce are individuals who have come from other countries to the U.S. to provide this kind of care and support.
10: What would a crisis look like? What could it look like?
0: A crisis could look like nursing homes deciding, and we have members that have already done so, deciding to shutter some of their beds, close a wing, a home health agency that stops taking admissions, home care agencies that don't have available staff, creating truly a crisis in access to care and the kind of care and support that older adults need. And this comes at a time when the population of older adults is growing in our country and the needs are increasing.
10: Yeah, Ohio GOP Governor Mike DeWine says it's Haitians who many times are taking care of your mom or your dad who has Alzheimer's, taking care of family members who might be in a nursing home. So it sounds like this could be something that is not just devastating, but deadly too.
0: Well, and I think the impact then falls on family members. If you can't put your loved one in a nursing home when they need nursing home care, somebody else has to provide that care. And so the burden, the responsibility falling on family members comes at great expense to families, you know, financially, practically, emotionally, at a time when many families are already strained. But the other ripple effect that I think is important to note is that there is an impact on hospitals. If an individual's in a hospital and ready to be discharged, and there's no place to discharge them to, they can't go to a nursing home or to home health for necessary rehab services, then they end up staying in the hospital, which is at great expense to our healthcare system.
10: And I imagine among the TPS workforce that there are some highly skilled healthcare professionals. I mean, what might this mean for their careers?
0: Well, the TPS workers are their nurses, their physical therapists or occupational therapists, their nursing assistants. I mean, these are important paid professional jobs, and they've had great careers. Many have been in this country for years providing this kind of service. And the other thing I would just note is that when somebody is in a nursing home, that's their home. They've lived there for a period of time. They've developed trusting and loving relationships with their caregivers. Often they call them family members. So unlike a hospital where somebody is there for 1 or 2 days, when one is in a nursing home, you develop these relationships. And when one of those caregivers suddenly has to leave the country because of a government-mandated decision, you're breaking not only a really trusted relationship, but you're breaking the continuity of care.
10: If there does wind up being a shortage of nurses, a shortage of licensed caregivers, what will providers have to do to make up for the workers they've lost?
0: Well, they're already being incredibly creative. They're going to community colleges. They're going to high schools. They're hosting job fairs. They're becoming certified training centers. Really looking, there's no one solution to this. It's really a combination of things that providers are having to employ in order to try to fill those empty positions.
1: And quickly, for people that do leave this job, this line of work, how easy is it to get them back?
0: Well, these are people who love this work. People coming from other countries, coming from countries that revere their elders, view these jobs as a privilege and an honor. And so the opportunity to bring them back in, should that be available to them, I think is right there for them.
1: Katie Sloan is the CEO of Leading Age, which represents more than 5,300 aging service providers nationwide. Katie, thanks.
0: Thank you.
11: Here in Washington, a former U.S. Olympian pleaded not guilty to a felony charge of vandalizing the Lincoln Memorial reflecting pool. You know, the one that's supposed to be American flag blue. NPR's Jacqueline Diaz has more.
2: Outside D.C. Superior Court, supporters for David Hearn let their voices be heard. But inside the courtroom, Hearn stayed mostly quiet. His attorney, Mary Dorman, entered his not guilty plea. After Thursday's hearing, Hearn's other attorney, Norm Eisen, was highly critical of the Justice Department's case.
3: Every American should be alarmed about this prosecution. This indictment reflects the administration's effort to scapegoat Davy and to shift blame for their own failures.
2: Hearn is facing one felony charge of destruction of property, causing more than $1,000 in damage to the pool. Prosecutors say Hearn damaged the pool on purpose. They also claim they have a lot of evidence against him. Hearn and his attorneys say he just reached into the pool out of curiosity.
3: It is not a crime to touch the reflecting pool, to touch water in the United States of America.
2: Earlier this summer, the Trump administration spent more than $14 million renovating the reflecting pool. Since that renovation, huge chunks of blue paint have peeled off from the pool's surface, and algae has turned the water green. Melanie Davis was one of the protesters gathered outside the court Thursday morning.
4: And any one of us could have been Davy Hearn. I mean, I could have easily walked past that reflecting pool, seen a bit of paint, decided to touch it, and I would have been in this courtroom today.
2: Davis says this case is what she describes as another baseless criminal case brought by the Trump Justice Department and part of a concerning trend.
4: I'm worried for the state of our judicial system. It just feels like it's been corrupted by the current administration.
2: That's echoed by Attorney Eisen, who describes Hearn's case as, quote, the misuse of government power against an ordinary American based on a false and politicized narrative. The next hearing in the case is scheduled for August. Jacqueline Diaz, NPR News.
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17: It's Morning Edition on Wisconsin Public Radio. Mix of sunshine and clouds today with highs in the 80s, although it could be a bit cooler near Lake Michigan. Light winds throughout the state as well today. Could see some fog overnight, but otherwise clear with lows in the 50s and 60s. Mix of sunshine and clouds again tomorrow with highs back into the 80s. 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
10: It's Morning Edition from NPR News. I'm Amy Martinez.
11: And I'm Steve Inskeep. Good morning. Hundreds of men marked Independence Day by putting on identical khakis and blue shirts, along with masks and sunglasses and hats, and walking through Washington, D.C. They were part of a white nationalist group called Patriot Front. So where does the money come from for demonstrations like that? NPR's domestic extremism correspondent Odette Youssef covers groups like this. Odette, good morning.
7: Morning, Steve.
11: What is Patriot Front?
7: So Patriot Front is considered one of the largest white nationalist groups in the country right now. You can think of them as a modern-day iteration of neo-Nazi skinheads. Same ideology, different presentation. Hmm. So these are militant white supremacists. They organize locally across the country. It's a few hundred members. And although it was established in 2017, Steve, Patriot Front is really just a rebrand of Vanguard America. Vanguard was one of these groups behind the 2017 Unite the Right rally in Charlottesville, Virginia. You'll recall that fatal convening of white nationalists where ultimately one of them drove a car through a crowd of counter-protesters and killed a woman named Heather Heyer. You know, the optics of that were very bad for the white nationalist movement. And so one of Vanguard America's leaders, Thomas Rousseau, took that lesson when he went on to establish Patriot Front just weeks later.
11: I appreciate this. It's like you're giving me the genealogy of this group. but you also mentioned few hundred members on a national scale, not very big, yet they managed to get a lot of attention on occasions like July 4th. Who pays for that?
7: Okay, so, you know, logistically, this is how Patriot Front operates. You know, the top decides where they'll stage a provocative display. They tell members to be at a certain place on a certain day. And then typically they are herded into box trucks, driven to the site, and unloaded to start marching around in a kind of menacing display. I actually saw this in Coeur d'Alene, Idaho, 4 years ago when police busted a U-Haul that was stuffed with Patriot Front members en route to disrupt a pride event. For what happened in D.C., a source who's not authorized to speak publicly told me that the group rented a campsite 90 minutes from the city under a false name. But I think what may surprise people is that the men are expected to pay their own way. And actually, this reflects the overall structure of the group, which has been described to me as both a cult and a pyramid scheme.
11: Oh, what do you mean by that?
7: Okay, so I spoke with Christopher Goldsmith. He established the Task Force Butler Institute to work with military veterans against fascism. He infiltrated Patriot Front in 2020 and said that it revolves completely around its founder, Thomas Rousseau.
8: They have this kind of pyramid scheme where you have to buy stickers from Thomas to put up Patriot Front stickers all over the place. You have to show them through photographs on a weekly basis that you are putting them up in neighboring towns to spread neo-Nazi propaganda.
7: But Steve, I think the more important takeaway from the DC presentation is that Patriot Front, you know, what you saw there really hides what the group is and does. You know, they looked clean cut, they marched orderly, but we know from their record that this is a violent hate group.
11: NPR's Odette Youssef, thanks so much.
7: Thank you.
10: Time now for StoryCorps and two men who met years on opposite sides of prison bars. Rob Sanchez was sentenced as a teenager to 15 years for a nonviolent drug offense. He's now a social worker in New York City. Don Harner lives in Reno, Nevada. He worked in corrections for nearly three decades. The two met virtually for StoryCorps, where Sanchez remembered his first day in prison.
9: I'm 19 years old. I'm a month away from being a dad. I remember feeling like I'll be home soon. And that never went home. It got to a point, Don, where I felt like I was born in there.
12: No kidding. You did almost more time inside than you had had life up to that point.
9: Right. I'll never forget that feeling, man, where life on the outside felt like it never really existed.
12: Here's a thing about being a CO for 27 years. You shut your emotions off. You just flip that switch and you go handle whatever needs to be handled. While you were inside, did you have to turn off your emotions?
9: The first time I saw somebody getting cut across the face, it horrified me. But after a while, that stuff stopped bothering me. And I kept saying to myself, it bothers me that that doesn't bother me. I wanted to make sure that by the time I was done with my 15th year, that those things started to bother me again. Let me ask you this, Don. What has life been like after prison for you?
12: You know, if there's tension in a room, I know where it is. I know where it's coming from. I've already planned my exit. I still sit with my back to a wall. I'm constantly scanning for weapons.
9: Just like you said, I am hyper aware of everything that happens to me.
12: You know, when I first started, I had kind of, we'll say, a very black and white view of it. By the end, I had seen good people do bad things and bad people do good things. And I realized that we're all flawed human beings.
9: No. You know, something that I think people get wrong about people who are incarcerated is that people can't be salvaged or saved. So I have to live a good life that will show people that the people that come behind me can do the same.
12: That's a heavy burden. Man, I commend you. Rob, I literally could have hours of conversation with you.
9: Yes, if you ever come to New York, I'll take you around. You can have some Dominican food.
12: Just speaking my language now, brother.
9: Let's connect, and I got you, Don.
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13: A federal program that helps schools pay for internet access is under review by the FCC. The agency says it's worried about screen time for kids. School districts say being connected to the web is critical for education.
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17: 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Happy Friday, by the way. 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
15: Live from NPR News in Washington, I'm Dave Mattingly. Iran's supreme leader was laid to rest today following days of public mourning and a quieter night in the Middle East. There are no reports of the U.S. military attacking Iranian targets today following two rounds of strikes after Iran attacked commercial ships in the Strait of Hormuz. In Utah, prosecutors have presented more evidence implicating Tyler Robinson in the shooting death of conservative activist Charlie Kirk. Sean Higgins with member station KUER reports from Salt Lake City.
16: In the hours after Kirk was shot on the campus of Utah Valley University on September 10th, Robinson exchanged messages with his roommate and romantic partner. The lengthy text exchange between Robinson and Lance Twiggs was read aloud in the courtroom by State Bureau of Investigation agent Brian Davis.
18: And then Lance replies, "You weren't the one who did it, right?" And Tyler says, "I am. I'm sorry."
16: In addition to the texts, an edited interview the prosecution conducted with Twiggs was also played. In the footage, he testified that Robinson expressed regret before turning himself in to law enforcement. Robinson has yet to enter a plea to the charges against him. District Judge Tony Graff is tasked with deciding whether or not Robinson should stand trial. For NPR News, I'm Sean Higgins in Salt Lake City.
15: This is NPR News from Washington.
17: This is Wisconsin Public Radio News at 5:31. I'm Alex Crow. Local offices of the Farm Service Agency lost 15% of county staff in Wisconsin over the last year. As Harvest Public Media's Celia Yopis-Jepson reports, across the country, there are fewer FSA workers to help farmers and ranchers.
19: The Farm Service Agency lost 8% of its county staff last year. That's on top of losing 21% of its federal jobs. The National Sustainable Agriculture Coalition filed an open records request for the data. Duncan Orlander with the group says losing county staff is a problem because they're hired locally to help farmers directly.
20: If you need a loan, if you want to expand your operation, if you need to buy a new piece of equipment, if you need a loan to be able to buy seed for that season.
19: And the group is concerned that the presidential budget request recommends less money for farm service staff. I'm Celia Yopis-Jepson, Harvest Public Media.
17: State appellate judges will not hear an appeal in the case against the father of a Madison school shooter. Jeffrey Rupnow faces multiple felonies related to the shooting. Prosecutors say he gave his daughter access to two handguns, which she brought to the Abundant Life Christian School in December of 2024. Rupnow's 15-year-old daughter used one of those guns to fatally shoot two other people before shooting and killing herself. Rupnow's attorney has previously argued that all of the charges against him should be dismissed. That included arguing that prosecutors had omitted relevant facts while trying to establish probable cause and alleging that the charges violated Rupnow's Second Amendment rights. In May, a Dane County judge declined to dismiss the charges. Rupnow asked to appeal that decision, but a Wisconsin's Circuit Court of Appeals was not convinced. The case against Rupnow is set for trial in March of next year. In weather for today, highs getting into the 80s under a mix of sunshine and clouds. Pretty light winds across the state as well, although it could be a little cooler and a little windier near Lake Michigan. Maybe a bit of fog overnight, otherwise mostly clear, no rain in the forecast with lows in the 50s and 60s. Warming up this weekend, highs in the upper 80s across the state by Sunday. I'm Alex Crow. 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
10: It's Morning Edition from NPR News. I'm A. Martinez in Culver City, California.
11: And I'm Steve Inskeep in Washington, D.C. A press conference is expected today by the family of Nolan Wells, a black teenager who was found dead on a barrier island off Mississippi's coast following the 4th of July weekend.
10: The case is getting national attention as the family has retained civil rights attorney Ben Crump.
11: Elise Gregg of Mississippi Public Broadcasting in the Gulf States Newsroom is covering this. Good morning.
21: Good morning.
11: What do you know?
21: So right now, what we kind of understand from the investigation and what we're seeing online is that Wells was the only friend in his group who didn't return from that Independence Day trip to Horn Island. A lot of attention is on the fact that it looks like he was the only black friend in a group of mostly white teenagers on the island that day. Now, the Jackson County Sheriff's Office is investigating this as a death, not a homicide, per a press release.
0: Okay.
21: So right now, a lot of the details that we're seeing are coming from social media, like a video showing an argument that took place on the island, a mom of one of Wells's friends saying Wells chose to stay on the island when his friends left. That left behind part is one thing picking up interest, as well as questions about whether that alleged argument involved Wells, and if there is a racial element in any of this. There's been a lot of speculation, and state officials haven't announced a cause of death yet. They say the medical examiner is still waiting on a toxicology report to finalize the autopsy. In the meantime, civil rights attorney Ben Crump called for an independent autopsy. He said he's holding a press conference in Harlem, New York City, with Reverend Al Sharpton and Wells' family. So we'll see if we get further details this afternoon.
0: Appreciate you emphasizing how much we don't know here and how many blanks there are in this story, how much is speculation in social media. Mm-hmm. But what have you learned about Wells and his community?
21: By all accounts, Wells was really loved by his friends and family and people who knew him. He was a wide receiver at Southwest Mississippi Community College. He played football at Ocean Springs High School, too. And in a statement, his coach said Wells was an outstanding young man and the kind of son, teammate, friend, and student every coach hopes to have. And I've really just seen those sentiments reiterated online by friends and family. Now, Ocean Springs is toward the southeast corner of the Mississippi Gulf Coast. Just under 19,000 people live there, and it's a middle, upper-class, majority white community. And for folks on the coast, going out on the water like this is pretty normal, including trips out to those barrier islands. They're part of the national park system. Here's Brian Trasher. He's with Volunteer Emergency Response Group, United Cajun Navy, and was part of the search for Wells this past weekend.
1: Especially Horn Island on the northwest tip, because it's a shallow area and like a really nice beach on both sides. It's a popular place for boats to post up. But there's parts of that point where you could be in like 3 feet of water and 20 feet of water, like within a few steps.
21: He said calls for help around these barrier islands are not unusual.
0: Well, if this is not unusual, is there anything unusual about the sheriff's investigation then?
21: Right. So again, drownings are not uncommon in this part of Mississippi. In fact, there was a drowning of a shrimper in April. However, the level of attention is what's not normal for this case. There haven't been many updates from the sheriff's office, and he hasn't returned our request for comment. They have asked folks for photos and videos of Wells that day, particularly for anything, quote, depicting alleged altercations or arguments that involved Wells.
0: Okay, Elise Gregg with Mississippi Public Broadcasting in the Gulf States Newsroom. Thanks so much.
21: You're welcome.
3: The latest escalation between the U.S. and Iran prolongs a war that has made life expensive for American households. Amid uncertainty over the ceasefire, costs are still piling up in a way that could have major implications for the midterm elections that are just 4 months away. Mark Zandi, chief economist at Moody's Analytics, has put a number on that financial pain. Mark, so you try to figure out what the average household in the U.S. is paying for the war. What'd you find?
4: Well, if you total it all up, and we can kind of go through the accounting, but if you add it all up, the cost for the typical American household is about $1,100, $1,100. That's consequential for a lot of Americans, particularly lower middle-income Americans. And just to give you context, if you look at the typical American household spending patterns, that's roughly the amount we spend on, let's say, all the fruits and vegetables we buy in a given year, or all the money we spend on public transportation. So it's consequential, it's adding up, it's really hard on many middle, lower-income Americans.
3: Actually, I'm intrigued how you calculated those figures. How did you get to that number?
4: Well, it is a bit of an accounting exercise. The most obvious is the higher cost of gasoline. Mm. That's the biggest increase, and that's pretty straightforward, right, because everyone sees that when they drive to work or go to school every morning, and we know what the price is, and we know what people are spending, how much gas people are buying. So we can that adds up pretty easily. Then there's the cost of diesel, and diesel is important because that is the cost of transporting goods, and you know that's when it impacts grocery prices, and because you have to get the food from the seaport or the farm to the store shelf. Anything you get delivered by Amazon and UPS, most Americans are like my household, that's a lot of packages, so that costs money. Jet fuel, that goes to you know, the cost of airline tickets, and airlines have been operating at full capacity, so they pass through a lot of the higher costs. That's the biggest cost, the higher energy cost. That's pretty straightforward. Then there's right. The cost of interest rates. They're up a lot. We can talk about that as well. And, of course, the military. And if you add it all up, it comes to just about $150 billion, almost, not quite. And there's a lot of uncertainty around that, obviously. But there's 133 million American households. So you do the accounting, you do the arithmetic, it's $1,100 per household.
3: Mark, who do you think gets exposed the most? Because you mentioned how, you know, the price of gas obviously is the one that goes up. But if someone, say, maybe needs to drive more than other people, or maybe someone on a fixed income, who gets exposed most at the cost of this war?
4: Yeah, it's really folks in the bottom part of the income distribution, lower income, middle income Americans, because they have to spend, they devote a higher share of their budget to the cost of energy, cost of gasoline. And it varies a lot by where you live in the country. I mean, obviously, if you live in New York City, that's one thing. But if you live in the Southeast U.S., the people tend to drive longer distances to work or school or shopping or whatever, so they have to spend a lot more. But it varies quite a bit. But at the end of the day, it's folks that have lower incomes because just a higher share of their budget goes to that particular expenditure.
3: One more thing, Mark, really quick. I mean, how have Americans adjusted to the fact that they just are going to have maybe less money to spend?
4: You know, so far they've cut back on their saving. If they were saving anything, they've cut back on that. Saving rates are now about as

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1: 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Michigan has its largest outbreak of the parasite infection cyclosporiasis that causes severe diarrhea. On Wisconsin Today, get an update on the outbreak. And with the community's help, the exterior of the Racine Art Museum is about to be transformed by a large-scale fabric art installation. Hear from the artist.
2: With this one, what is so cool is that we're actually going to be basket weaving the outside of the building.
1: It's all coming up at 9 in the morning on WPR News.
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4: 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It's now 5:44. Here's a look at what's happening in news. It was a relatively quiet night in Iran compared to the past two nights when Iran fired at U.S. allies across the Middle East and the U.S. fired missiles and dropped bombs on Iranian targets. International financial markets were up overnight and the price of oil down a bit as well. A Mexican man living in the U.S. who was fatally shot by an Immigration and Customs Enforcement agent was not the person that federal authorities had been targeting in a Houston operation. That's according to a Democratic lawmaker who represents the area. The Department of Homeland Security did not respond to the Associated Press request for comment. And Green Bay has placed its city clerk on leave pending a state investigation into how duplicate ballots were sent out twice this year. This is WPR.
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6: It's Morning Edition from NPR News. I'm A. Martinez.
7: And I'm Steve Inskeep. Good morning. Sports fans who are not obsessed with the World Cup may be watching Wimbledon instead. The tennis event is certain to have a first-time champion in women's singles. On the men's side, Jannik Sinner and Novak Djokovic are among the players in the semifinals. John Wertheim is covering all this. He is at Wimbledon. Hi there, John.
8: Hi there. How are you?
7: So be honest. Have you been sneaking a peek at soccer games from time to time?
8: Funny you should ask. It's actually banned at Wimbledon from showing the World Cup. It's sort of an inferiority complex sports style. So everyone watches tennis and then retreats to the pub, but there is very little World Cup at Wimbledon by fiat.
7: Okay, call me later. I'll tell you how the World Cup turned out. Anyway.
8: The what cup?
7: Whatever. All right. None of the favorites on the women's side are in the final. What happened?
8: Grass is a fluky surface. There were a number of upsets, but I would say the two players remaining, both Czech, we should have held Wimbledon in Prague this year, are very talented, fine players. So they're not going to be familiar names to the general sports fan, but they are both very worthy of playing for the title on Saturday.
7: Let me try to say the names here. Linda Noskova, do I have it right?
8: Sure.
7: And sure, thanks. And Karolina Muchova, is that close enough?
8: I'll go with that one. I'll Muchova.
7: Muchova, thank you.
8: But point taken.
7: Okay. No. So they've earned it, I assume. I mean, they're talents.
8: They're talents, and they're also dynamic talents. They're really fun to watch, and they're both very athletic, versatile players. It's great entertainment. Again, I'm not naive. These are not household names, but I think from a sports perspective, certainly from a grass court tennis perspective.

0: if you're hard inside tennis, these are really two very worthy, fun players who, you know, one of them is going to be a first-time Wimbledon champion, and the other is going to have a nice result as well. And again, this will not be a ratings bonanza, but it should be good sport.
1: Okay. On the men's side, some more famous names. Jannik Sinner, Novak Djokovic, mentioned them earlier. Who's the favorite?
0: It's a great question. At some level, it's absurd. You have Sinner is age 24, defending champion, prime of his career, and he's playing a guy 15 years his senior.
1: Yeah.
0: And yet, that's Novak Djokovic, who does not look like a 39-year-old. He looks like a real contender. And I think Sinner is probably the favorite for any number of reasons, not least just youth and being spry. But I think Novak Djokovic has a real chance, and I think the crowd will be, you know, very sentimentally pulling for the 39-year-old, and we'll see how that expresses itself.
1: Can you, having followed him all these years, what does it take to last that long into your late 30s as a pro tennis player, and how has Djokovic's game changed as his body has changed?
0: It's a great question. I mean, 39 years old, Jimmy Connors was 39 when he had that run at the U.S. Open a few decades ago, and everyone was joking about cutting up his meat into small pieces. It was this outlier. Mm. And Djokovic is 39, and we talk about him like he's 29. He's a contender. I think some of this is just the investment he puts in. He's good about his scheduling. He's great about his diet. He's sort of done everything possible to prolong his career, and now here he is two matches away from a 25th major title.
1: John Wertheim, always a pleasure to hear from you. Thanks so much.
0: Pleasure. Thanks, Steve.
1: John Wertheim with Sports Illustrated. It's Morning Edition from NPR News. I'm Steve Inskeep.
2: And I'm A. Martinez.
3: And I'm Alex Crowe. And this is Wisconsin Public Radio. Cool to see John Wertheim covering tennis there. If you're like me, you know him mostly from his news acumen over at 60 Minutes. We've got the Marketplace Morning Report coming up in just a couple minutes. News on the way at 6 o'clock. Next hour, we will obviously get the latest about what is happening in Iran, but not just there. U.S. allies and bases across the region. What's it looking like for them today? That's ahead on WPR.
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3: 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In sports, the Milwaukee Brewers beat the St. Louis Cardinals 8-4 yesterday. The Brewers are now 7 games up over the Cubs and 10.5 games over the Cardinals in the division. Brewers are out east this weekend, taking on the Pittsburgh Pirates, with first pitch tonight set for 5:40. At the World Cup yesterday, France beat Morocco 2-0 to move on to the semifinals. Today, it'll be Spain versus Belgium at 2 in the afternoon. The quarterfinals end tomorrow. Norway plays England at 4 in the afternoon, and then Argentina and Switzerland play at 8 o'clock tomorrow night. In weather, highs in the 80s across the state today under a mix of sunshine and clouds. Tonight, we could see some fog, otherwise clear, with lows in the 50s and 60s, warming up throughout the weekend. This is WPR.
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8: From Marketplace, I'm Sabri Benishore, in for Kimberly Adams. 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Seems
6: normal, but that's actually a radical development. For a long time, farmers could not fix their tractors, even if they wanted to. They'd have to go to special authorized dealers. It's been the basis of a bitter fight between farmers and Deere & Co., which makes John Deere tractors, and the government. This week, the FTC and attorneys general for several states reached a settlement with Deere & Co. It now lets farmers and independent shops fix their own equipment. But this is a mere battle in a much bigger war over intellectual property and the so-called right to repair. And it goes way beyond tractors. Marketplace's Caitlin Tan has more.
2: Tractors aren't the only thing that manufacturers have made it hard to repair without proprietary parts and know-how. Nathan Proctor with consumers' rights group PIRG can think of another.
9: The McDonald's ice cream machine, which is so famously broken, there's a website dedicated called McBroken.
2: He says those ice cream machines are so often out of order because the manufacturer isn't eager to share the specific software codes needed to fix them. That was also the case for John Deere up until the recent settlement.
9: Farmers may now get what they need to fix this equipment without having to go to the dealer if they don't want to.
2: It's part of a movement called Right to Repair, which Gay Gordon Byrne lobbies for as the head of the Digital Right to Repair Coalition. She says fixing your own stuff was simpler before the internet.
10: Manufacturers used to routinely package a whole repair manual in with the product.
2: But eventually, many manufacturers stopped providing it at all. Instead, they required consumers to go to them or shops they chose to get the item fixed. Gordon Byrne argues this creates a monopoly of sorts. But Cleveland State Law professor Chris Seggers says that's kind of the point.
11: The creator of a machine or something is supposed to have a little bit of control over their product. That's the boon that we give to firms for innovating.
2: The John Deere settlement is part of an ongoing battle to determine how much control lies with the manufacturer and how much with the consumer. I'm Caitlin Tan for Marketplace.
6: All right, let's do the numbers. Dow futures are up 124 points. That's 0.2%. S&P futures are pretty much flat. NASDAQ futures down 0.3%. The price of a barrel of Brent crude is $76. U.S. oil, that's West Texas Intermediate, is cheaper, $72. The 10-year Treasury yield is at 4.54%. And speaking of Treasury yields, one reason we're always yammering on about them is this. The 10-year bond yield influences other stuff like mortgages. And lo and behold, the average 30-year mortgage rate smidged up to 6.49%. It was 6.43% last week. This is according to Freddie Mac. A year ago, the average mortgage rate was 6.72%.
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6: You'll hear people in the automotive industry sometimes refer to cars as computers on wheels. That's because they kind of are. The average car has between 1,000 and 3,000 computer chips. Over the last few weeks, General Motors and Ford have signed special agreements with the maker of some of these chips, Micron. The car companies are trying to secure their supplies in a world that seems bent on threatening those supplies. Patrick Anderson is here to talk about it. He's CEO of Anderson Economic Group. Good morning.
12: Good morning to you.
6: We've seen these car makers sign deals with chip makers. What are these deals doing?
12: What you're seeing with the Ford Micron deal, and you're seeing it in similar deals, for example, with General Motors, is the recognition of how these electronic components are just as important to them as, say, steel and rubber are in terms of putting a vehicle together. It totally makes sense for these automakers to make direct arrangements to secure supply for these essential components.
6: I guess, what does that mean to secure supply? Does that mean that the car makers, like, they are high priority on a list of customers or guaranteed amounts delivered at any given time? Or, like, what is it?
12: Well, of course, every one of these contracts is different. But what we would anticipate is the same kind of terms are that are in other supplier contracts, such as certain amounts that have to be prepared, certain prices, timing of delivery, quality assurance. All those things are what we would expect to have in these contracts.
6: Chips, again and again, seem to have been the Achilles heel for the auto industry. There were pandemic shortages. There were price pressures when Russia invaded Ukraine. Do agreements like this, how far do they get the auto industry in being more secure, given these threats can come out of nowhere?
12: It can't prevent threats that come from nowhere. And of course, as we're sitting here, we again have disruption in the Straits of Hormuz. But contracts like this are really important in terms of identifying and contractually obligating two parties to buy a certain amount of quantity, to reserve certain quantities for major customers, to assure quality. And it does reduce the risks to the manufacturers. And because of that, it also increases the comfort that customers might have if they wanted to, say, go order a Ford for delivery months from now. They're just a little bit more likely to have a Ford actually show up when Ford Motor Company has made contracts with the major suppliers.
6: Any idea of what Micron or the chip maker in this scenario gets out of a deal like this?
12: If you're a chip maker, you might be selling to laptop makers or makers of console games. And some of those may be, you know, very volatile demand. I mean, for example, video games are quite volatile. And what's the hot console is something that I can't predict 2 years from now. But I'm pretty confident predicting that we'll be making F-150s, Honda Civics, and Toyota Camrys 2 and 3 and 5 years from now, because they're such longstanding products and are so important to so many people.
6: Patrick Anderson is CEO of Anderson Economic Group. Thank you so much.
12: Good to talk with you.
6: In New York, I'm Sabri Benishore with the Marketplace Morning Report. 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
1: Good morning. The fighting between the U.S. and Iran appears to be on hold for now, after 2 nights of extensive attacks across the Gulf region. Is diplomacy still on the table? It's Morning Edition from NPR News. President Trump keeps warning of the threat of communism in America. I'm Steve Inskeep.
14: Jeremy Martinez, his rhetoric has intensified after Democratic Socialists secured primary wins. Do voters agree with the president's scare tactics? Also, should politicians be more transparent about their health issues? And the Rolling Stones release a new album. It's Friday, July 10th, and speaking of Mick and the Boys, on this day in 1965, the Stones scored their first number one hit song in the United States with I Can't Get No Satisfaction. You can get news. That's next.
15: Live from NPR News in Washington, I'm Windsor Johnston. Iran has buried its late supreme leader after days of public mourning and months after he was killed in U.S. and Israeli airstrikes. NPR's Hadil Al-Shalchi reports the funeral was held amid renewed fighting this week between the U.S. and Iran.
16: Earlier in the day, Iranian state media showed huge crowds swarming the truck carrying the casket of Ayatollah Ali Khamenei and four of his killed family members as it made its way through his birthplace, Meshed. People wearing black spilled into the streets to perform the ritual Islamic funeral prayers facing the caskets draped in the Iranian flag. Iranian state media reported that army fighter jets were flying over the skies of Meshed to secure them for the last day of the funeral. On Wednesday, U.S. CENTCOM said it struck Iranian military installations in retaliation for Iranian strikes on ships in the Strait of Hormuz. Iran responded by targeting U.S. military bases in Kuwait and Bahrain. Hadil Al-Shalchi, NPR News, Istanbul.
15: The White House has removed the remaining leadership at the Election Assistance Commission. NPR's Ashley Lopez reports the move leaves the independent agency in an uncertain position ahead of the November midterms.
17: The White House says it has removed the last few commissioners of the Election Assistance Commission. This is an independent agency created in the wake of the 2000 presidential election, a close race plagued by administrative errors. The agency has since helped provide election officials with resources and has collected data about how elections went. The EAC was created to have four commissioners. At the beginning of this year, one Republican member abruptly resigned, and now another is also resigning. The agency's two Democratic members, however, were removed. Trump also removed members of the Federal Election Commission, another independent agency that oversees elections. Ashley Lopez, NPR News.
15: More than 300,000 Haitian immigrants and about 6,000 Syrians could soon lose their legal right to live and work in the United States. A recent Supreme Court ruling allows the White House to move ahead with ending temporary protected status for both groups. Catherine Mobley from member station WYSO reports from Springfield, Ohio, which is home to a large Haitian community.
18: Today is a big challenge because work permits are expiring. These work permits are connected to a person's TPS. Their driver's license is then connected to their work permit. Thus, once a person loses their TPS, they lose their ability to legally work and drive in their community. And this definitely makes it very difficult for individuals to support their families to earn an income.
15: Catherine Mobley from member station WYSO reporting. 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
3: This is Wisconsin Public Radio News at 6:04. I'm Alex Crow. Green Bay has placed its city clerk on leave pending a state investigation into how her office issued duplicate absentee ballots in two elections this year. The city mistakenly issued more than 150 duplicate ballots in April. Months later, the city made a similar mistake for the August primary. The Elections Commission yesterday voted unanimously to investigate whether those errors violated state law. Sandy Juno served as the Brown County clerk from 2013 to 2020. She said Green Bay's clerk may not be up for the job.
19: The continued errors with the city clerk, Celestine Jeffries, really makes me believe that she's just not capable of holding that position.
3: Green Bay Mayor Eric Genrich issued a statement after the meeting saying Jeffries has been placed on leave pending the state's investigation. He says the city will cooperate with the Election Commission's probe. Thousands of Wisconsin residents saw their student loan payments increase sharply this month. As Corrine Hess reports, that's likely to have a ripple effect on the broader Wisconsin economy.
20: Like thousands of Wisconsin residents, Zach Beckman now has to send a significantly larger check to the federal government every month. Beckman's student loan through the Saving on a Valuable Education, or SAVE plan, was eliminated on July 1st. His payment under that plan was $250 a month. Now it's $733. Beckman says that means he and his wife will have to cut back elsewhere in their budget.
21: So, I mean, if you're down $700, $800, it's a whole mortgage payment, it's a car payment. We'll be okay. We'll make adjustments, but we're just going to cut a lot of discretionary spending.
20: A study by the Federal Reserve found that for every $10,000 in student loan debt, customer spending dropped by about $630 a year once payments resumed in 2023 after the pandemic. Corrine Hess, Wisconsin Public Radio.
3: The former local government president of Shorewood Hills is going to court to challenge his firing from the village board. In May, Shorewood Hills trustees voted 4-3 to remove John Imes from his unpaid position as village president. They accused Imes of failing to disclose conflicts of interest and concealing public records. Imes has denied any wrongdoing, and this week he filed a petition in Dane County Circuit Court asking the court to reverse his firing. Shorewood Hills has a population of some 2,000 people, and its borders are entirely surrounded by the city of Madison. We'll see a mix of sunshine and clouds today with high temperatures in the 80s, although it could be a bit cooler near Lake Michigan. Light winds throughout the state today as well. Overnight lows in the 50s and 60s, and getting even warmer throughout the weekend into the upper 80s by Sunday. More news at WPR.org. 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
14: Morning edition from NPR News. I'm Martinez in Culver City, California.
1: And I'm Steve Inskeep in Washington, D.C. Happy Friday to you. Fighting between the United States and Iran appears to be on hold again. That's after 2 days of an intense exchange of missiles and drone strikes that is testing a ceasefire between the two.
14: In a few minutes, we'll ask retired CENTCOM Commander Joseph Otell how much damage Iran has inflicted on U.S. military bases in the Gulf so far. Iran says it hit those bases this week as retaliation against U.S. attacks inside Iran, some of which coincided with a massive funeral for Iran's supreme leader.
1: NPR's Carrie Kahn has been following all of this from Tel Aviv. Hi there, Carrie.
5: Hi.
1: A mentioned the funeral of Iran's supreme leader, which I know has been going on for several days, but what was the scene there at the end?
5: Last night was the end of this week-long funeral for Ayatollah Ali Khamenei and four of his family members. They were all killed in the first day of the U.S.-Israeli war on Iran. And here are some of the final prayers before his burial in his hometown of Mashhad. State media showed these huge crowds, and you can hear these large groups of women. They're all dressed in black, and they're just weeping at the sight. These images have tried to portray just this unified country resilient against the U.S. attacks. And, Steve, there were also these images of banners and signs held in the crowds over the past days reading hashtag kill Trump. And while at the NATO summit in Turkey this week, Trump addressed those threats, but he also brushed them off.
1: Okay, I want to ask about something else the president said. He was asked about this ceasefire, which keeps being disrupted by exchanges of fire. In Turkey, he said he thought the ceasefire was done, that it was over. So is it?
5: As of now, we don't know when talks will resume. They were put on hold during the week-long funeral of the Ayatollah. And after saying he thought the ceasefire was over, though, Trump also left the door open to negotiation.
1: Okay.
5: Qatar's foreign minister, who's a lead mediator in the talks, yesterday was making a round of calls, speaking to the regional partners, attempting to just re-engage all sides in the conflict.
1: I think analysts have assumed the United States just would not want to go back to full-scale war and that the Iranians probably wouldn't either. But what do you hear in the region as the firing continues from time to time?
5: I'd say the situation is very tense right now throughout the region. You know, in this latest round of attacks by Iran, not only were missiles and drones fired at multiple Gulf states, Jordan said it intercepted incoming fire from Iran, too, and that's not a usual target for Iran. Iran issued new threats to the UAE just yesterday, and shipping traffic in the vital Strait of Hormuz has also dropped dramatically in the last couple of days. Here in Israel, there's a concern about whether they'll get back into the war. Yesterday, Israeli Army Chief of Staff Eyal Zamir said Israel is at the ready. He says, even at this very moment, our enemies continue to plot evil. The campaign is not over. And he told this graduating class of Air Force pilots to be ready and to be ready soon. Prime Minister Benjamin Netanyahu has made similar comments. He and President Trump spoke late last night about U.S. moves in the Gulf, and that was according to the prime minister's office.
1: And what's happening in Lebanon?
5: A U.S. official told reporters yesterday that talks on implementing that peace deal between Lebanon and Israel are set to take place soon in Rome. And Lebanon's information minister also was asked yesterday if he was concerned about a return to war in light of the U.S.-Iranian attacks, and he said no.
1: And Pierce Carrie Kahn, thanks so much.
5: You're welcome.
14: Joseph Otell is a retired four-star general who served as commander of U.S. Central Command. He oversaw military operations across the Middle East, General. How do we know how much damage Iran has inflicted on U.S. bases in the Middle East? How much?
4: Yeah, good morning. So we're primarily relying on open source information right now. I think it's understandable that the U.S. government or the Department of Defense wouldn't openly talk about the amount of damage that has taken place. But I think, you know, based on what we've seen over the last 4 or 5 months, we can conclude that there has been some substantial damage to U.S. regional basing network. And what I mean by substantial is it's widespread and it's operationally relevant. Just in the last 72 hours, the Iranians have gone after our basing in at least 5 different countries across the region. So it shows the vulnerability of fixed installations to sustained attack. And of course, the U.S. has relied on this forward basing as kind of a key principle in our presence and strategy in the Middle East, and of course that has now turned into the primary retaliatory targets that Iran is going after. And we've seen destruction of hangars, fuel depots, radars, satellite communications, air defense equipment, troop locations, and of course it's caused the U.S. to have to think differently about how it bases and operates in the region.
8: So on that, on thinking differently, would it be feasible for the U.S. to relocate military assets to maybe Israel or Egypt? That's something that retired CENTCOM Commander General Frank McKenzie has suggested. I'm curious what you might think of that.
4: Yeah, no, I think that's right. I think there's a variety of options here, and I think we have to acknowledge that there's probably an active reassessment for the future. So there's a few things we can do. We can rebuild and harden core hubs there, and some of them are already hardened, but they could be rebuilt. We could reduce exposure in some of the countries where we are seeing more and more strikes, Kuwait and Saudi Arabia. In particular, Qatar is particularly vulnerable. We can shift some of these functions westward, and we can certainly expand selective use of facilities into Israel and then use their very capable protective architecture to help protect that. And we could adopt kind of a distributed network. So I think as we look forward, I think we're likely to see a combination of all of those things taking place.
8: General, last month when we spoke with you last, you said the U.S. defenses in the Gulf have been effective against drone and missiles threats. Is that still the case?
4: I think that is. I think most of what we're seeing right now with kind of these retaliatory strikes that Iran is launching is most of them are defeated. They're not having any substantial effect. That said, I think what this does do is it does put a high premium on the force protection measures that the U.S. and our Gulf and Middle East partners have in place here. And there's a real focus on that particular domain.
8: How much more can U.S. allies in the Gulf take? I mean, what would be their pain tolerance at this point?
4: Well, they're demonstrating some level of resilience. I think certainly there's a lot of stress that comes along with this targeting. They are increasingly being drawn more and more into this, and certainly again, you know, if there are effective strikes against critical civilian or energy infrastructure, I think that's an escalation that I think would propel this into another level of political discussion and concern as we move forward. So I think it's the nature of what is actually being struck, and then I think secondly it's the sustainment of how long can this go on without having more dramatic effects on economies and business and other things that these countries rely on.
8: Do you believe that Iran is willing to risk prolonged war with the United States to maintain control over the Strait of Hormuz? Are they willing to just go as far as it's going to take?
4: I absolutely do. I think that's a big takeaway out of just these last 72, 96 hours, that Iran is principally focused on permanent sovereign control of the Straits of Hormuz, and they are willing to accept the risk of large-scale conflict before they're willing to relinquish it.
8: And one more thing really quick. Did Iran use the temporary ceasefire to rebuild its military capacity? Is that something that's in the realm of possibility?
4: It absolutely is in the realm of possibility, and they've got some capabilities they can rely on. I would expect that they would try to reconstitute some of those capabilities.
8: That is retired General Joseph Otell. Thank you very much for your thoughts on this.
4: Yes, good to be with you.
1: Prosecutors in Utah revealed their evidence against Tyler Robinson, the man accused of killing the conservative activist Charlie Kirk. They're trying to establish probable cause that Robinson should be tried for his killing. Sean Higgins with member station KUER was at the preliminary hearing.
22: In the hours after Kirk was shot while speaking publicly at Utah Valley University on September 10th,
9: The man suspected of killing him exchanged text messages with his roommate and romantic partner. The lengthy exchange between Robinson and Lance Twiggs was read aloud in the courtroom by State Bureau of Investigation agent Brian Davis.
10: And then Lance replies, "You weren't the one who did it, right?" And Tyler says, "I am. I'm sorry."
9: Robinson's defense has consistently argued against this evidence being admitted in court. In addition to the texts, an edited interview prosecutors conducted with Twiggs in April was also played. District Judge Tony Graff redacted portions of the texts and video in response to defense objections. In the footage, Twiggs detailed Robinson's demeanor the morning after the shooting.
22: I just asked him in person if what he said was true the night before, and he said it was. I started crying a little bit and said he wishes he hadn't done it.
9: Prosecutors allege Robinson targeted Kirk for his political beliefs. Twiggs' recorded interview said he had never heard Robinson talk about Kirk and would only occasionally discuss politics. Prosecutors allege Robinson had given some thought to Kirk before the shooting. In the text messages with Twiggs, Robinson said he had been planning the attack for roughly a week. Twiggs also asked Robinson directly why he would kill Kirk, and the reply was, quote, "I had enough of his hatred. Some hate can't be negotiated out." The hearing is scheduled to end today. Judge Graff granted a defense request to file a briefing before he decides whether Robinson will stand trial. Prosecutors can file a brief, too. Another hearing has been scheduled for September 1st, pushing Graff's decision off until then. Kirk family attorney Jeffrey Nieman said they want swift justice.
23: I think we obviously know the court needs to make sure they're balancing all interests here, but I think as soon as the matter could be bound over and this matter could be set for trial, that's what the Kirk family would like.
9: Robinson has yet to enter a plea to the charges against him. For NPR News, I'm Sean Higgins in Salt Lake City.

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1: And this is WPR News, bringing you updates and perspective from across the country here on Morning Edition. Coming up this hour on the program, the Justice Department, or I should say the Interior Department, is arguing that D.C. height limits do not apply to federal projects because they want to build that arch in Washington, D.C. But that could change years of precedent and really change the landscape of the nation's capital. That story is just a couple of minutes away on Wisconsin Public Radio.
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1: It's Morning Edition on WPR News. Mix of sunshine and clouds across Wisconsin today, with highs getting into the 80s, light winds as well. Could see some fog overnight, otherwise clear with lows in the 50s and 60s. Warming up throughout the weekend, highs in the upper 80s by Sunday with heat index values in the 90s. This is WPR.
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7: It's Morning Edition from NPR News. I'm E. Martinez.
8: And I'm Steve Inskeep. A federal planning commission has advanced President Trump's proposed arch in Washington, D.C., or just outside Washington, D.C., but the commission wants more details before it gives the final green light. NPR's Rachel Treisman reports on some of the remaining hurdles.
9: The National Capital Planning Commission's Thursday meeting started with protesters outside and continued with over 2 hours of public pushback in the room.
10: This proposal is an affront to the men and women buried at Arlington National Cemetery.
11: So only Congress can decide if such a work belongs here.
12: Its design is fussy, imitative, and intrudes on the harmony of the surrounding area.
9: Meg Cowan, Ed Sterley, and Peggy Barlett were among the roughly 40 people who spoke out against the arch. That's on top of thousands who submitted written comments, overwhelmingly in opposition. Many of the speakers criticized the arch's proposed placement in a traffic circle directly between the Lincoln Memorial and Arlington National Cemetery. Veterans, some of whom are suing over the arch, and Gold Star mothers like Cynthia Morrison said a huge structure would be out of place.
13: For me, that view is not merely visual, it is remembrance.
9: There are also safety concerns for pedestrians, cyclists, cars, and planes. The 250-foot arch would sit directly in the path of flights coming in and out of Reagan National Airport. Cowan again.
10: The fact that this so-called monument would require red obstruction lights only underscores how inappropriate it is.
9: The commission, which is chaired by a Trump appointee, ultimately voted 8-1 to approve the site and building plans. Three members voted present. Commissioners asked the Department of the Interior to come back with more details, including traffic and environmental studies. Jessica Bowron represents the department.
14: I can certainly commit that we will continue to work to be responsive to the comments of the commission.
9: The panel tabled a discussion of D.C.'s building height limits until its next meeting. That's scheduled for early September. Rachel Treisman, NPR News.
2: The Rolling Stones put out their first album 62 years ago. LBJ was president. The Super Bowl didn't exist. Dinosaurs roamed the earth. Well, Mick and Keith are resilient. Today, the Stones released a new one, Foreign Tongues.

0: Yep, that sounds like Mick and the Boys and Powers of NPR Music. Listen to the new album and consider what it means to keep rocking into your 80s. And first of all, what's your impression of Foreign Tongues?
1: Well, you know, it's just very fun. It'll get you dancing in your kitchen,
0: like
1: which
0: it,
1: is what you want from a Stones record, right? It's also a bit of an education for anyone who isn't super familiar with the Stones catalog. Mick Jagger has said that they set out to make an album with a lot of varied sounds, and Foreign Tongues is varied, but within the Stones universe, if you know what I mean. It's all things they've touched on before. There's rock and roll barn burners like Mr. Charm, which we just heard. There's straight up blues. There's blue-eyed soul and country rock. A song like Jealous Lover points us back to one of their most beloved hits, Emotional Rescue. It's got that disco falsetto going on.

0: I'd like to hear you try to do that in your 80s. Or
1: no,
0: me.
1: I'm going to have to like channel my inner Barry Gibb, I think, to get there with my voice. No, so it's worth mentioning that they actually cover an Amy Winehouse tune. I mean, that's a little unexpected. That's not on anyone's bingo card, I don't think.
0: Yeah, no, it's a great choice. The guitarist, Ronnie Wood, who's been with the Stones, of course, since the 70s, he was friendly with Amy Winehouse, and yeah, the way they cover it is really interesting. Jagger takes a huge harmonica solo in it to replace the horns in the original, and it's a really moody and kind of moving version of the song.

0: Now, critics have not always been too kind to the Rolling Stones about their later output. Some of them say that maybe they haven't had a classic album since Tattoo You. That was 1981, and I wasn't even double-digit aged yet. is that fair to say about the Rolling Stones and their latest output?
1: You know, critics were not nice to the Stones in middle age, and frankly, those albums from the 80s were not always consistent. But if you look, you'll find that every album since Tattoo You has also been called their best album since Tattoo You. So they've always, you know, retained their fan base, and people have always loved that Stone sound. I will say, for most of the past, I don't know, 30 years, the Stones have been about touring and just being icons. Then the death of their original drummer, Charlie Watts, in 2021 really lit this fire under Mick Jagger. And alongside his grief, he found renewed creativity. I mean, Keith Richards, who was kind of ready to retire, was inspired to come back to the partnership and get back in the studio. So now we have all this new material. In 2023, we got the record Hackney Diamonds, and now we have Foreign Tongues, and they're both really good.
0: The new Rolling Stones album is called Foreign Tongues. That is Ann Powers of NPR Music. Ann, thanks a lot.
1: Thank you.

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1: A federal program that helps schools pay for internet access is under review by the FCC. The agency says it's worried about screen time for kids. School districts say being connected to the web is critical for education.
2: To backfill that funding would be very, very difficult. You'd have to look at reducing the services that you provide students.
1: That story on All Things Considered from NPR News.
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5: Live from NPR News in Washington, I'm Dave Mattingly. Things have been quieter today in the Middle East following two rounds of U.S. airstrikes targeting Iran and Iranian forces firing missiles at several Gulf states. This week's back and forth has pushed up oil and gasoline prices. Goldman Sachs is banning employees from betting on prediction markets such as Polymarket and Kalshi. NPR's Bobby Allen says it's the latest investment bank to warn staff about abusing confidential information.
6: Prediction markets offer betting on many topics involving finance, whether it's a company's quarterly earnings or what an analyst will say on an investor call or when a company will introduce a new service. The new rule from Goldman Sachs prohibits employees from placing bets on future outcomes related to finance, corporate America, elections, or geopolitics. It does allow for employees to wager on sports and entertainment. Billions of dollars are traded every week on prediction market sites, which are largely unregulated. Despite the new rule, Goldman Sachs CEO David Solomon said earlier this year that prediction markets were, quote, super interesting, and that he had met with prediction market executives over possible partnerships. Bobby Allen, NPR News.
5: The median price of an existing home sold in the U.S. last month hit an all-time high. The National Association of Realtors says the price topped $440,000. President Trump has until tonight to veto a housing affordability bill before it becomes law. This is NPR News.
3: 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I'm Alex Crow. State appellate judges will not hear an appeal in the case against the father of a Madison school shooter. Jeffrey Rupnow faces multiple felonies related to the shooting. Prosecutors say he gave his daughter access to two handguns that she brought to the Abundant Life Christian School in December of 2024. Rupnow's 15-year-old daughter used one of those guns to fatally shoot two other people before shooting and killing herself. Rupnow's attorney has previously argued that all the charges against him should be dismissed. That included arguing that prosecutors omitted relevant facts while trying to establish probable cause and alleging that the charges violated Rupnow's Second Amendment rights. In May, a Dane County judge declined to dismiss the charges. Rupnow asked to appeal that decision, but Wisconsin's Court of Appeals was not convinced. The case against Rupnow is set for trial in March of next year. The Trump administration has shrunk the ranks of county staff who help farmers with needs like applying for loans or recovering from disasters. The Farm Service Agency lost 8% of its county staff last year. This comes on top of losing 21% of its federal jobs. Wisconsin lost 15% of its county staff. The National Sustainable Agriculture Coalition got the data through an open records request. Here's Duncan Orlander with the group.
7: And they provide county-level support for farmers who are looking to solve any financial or other problems on their farm. They're your go-to folks in your community when you have questions, when you need a problem solved.
3: He says losing these workers could impact farmers trying to get loans for new equipment, buying land, and more. We'll see a mix of sunshine and clouds across Wisconsin today, with highs getting into the 80s, maybe a little cooler near Lake Michigan, but not by much. A little bit of fog overnight, but the skies will be clear with lows in the 50s and 60s. Starting to warm up a little tomorrow, the humidity turns up with highs in the 80s, heat index values into the 90s by Sunday. I'm Alex Crow. 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
8: It's Morning Edition from NPR News. I'm Amy Martinez in Culver City, California.
9: And I'm Steve Inskeep in Washington, D.C. Republican Senator Mitch McConnell has been hospitalized for almost a month. His office has not revealed why, saying only that he is still working with his staff. This is not the first time a member of Congress has been absent with little explanation. NPR's Sam Greenglass reports.
10: Congressman Tom Kaine disappeared from Congress for nearly 4 months this spring. When the New Jersey Republican finally returned, he said he'd been hospitalized for depression.
11: I was still trying to understand what was happening myself. When I said I hoped to return in a matter of weeks, I believed it.
10: The secrecy around these two cases has reignited a debate.
12: Where does the public's right to know begin and the senator's right to privacy end?
10: Adam Gentleson worked for former Senate Majority Leader Harry Reid when he sustained a bad eye injury while exercising. Later, Gentleson was Senator John Fetterman's chief of staff when the Pennsylvania Democrat checked into the hospital for depression. Gentleson says both lawmakers opted for transparency. In Washington, that's often not the first instinct. That was the case when former attending physician to Congress Robert Krasner diagnosed Justice Sandra Day O'Connor with breast cancer.
13: And at first she said, I don't want anybody to know about this. I said, that's impossible. I can't fix that in my little office here in the Capitol.
10: In this 2021 interview with public access station CUNY TV, Krasner said O'Connor took his advice. If you can't fix it, feature it.
13: And for years, she would come into my office and say, I got 30 letters this month from people who followed your advice or her advice to be screened for breast cancer.
10: But these decisions can get complicated when health issues may affect long-term ability to do the job. Justices William Brennan and Thurgood Marshall asked Krasner to tell them when it was time to step aside.
13: In many ways, I was the person that they could talk to without any political repercussions.
10: But this is not a system, and Krasner thinks that's a problem. Politicians often stick around into their 80s and beyond. Joe Biden and Donald Trump both face questions about their acuity for office. On the Hill, Gentleson says lawmakers can be reluctant to give up life in Congress.
14: It mimics aspects of a senior living facility. You've got a attending physician right down the hallway and lots of people just, you know, catering to your every need. It is hard to walk away from.
10: This term, 5 members of Congress died in office. In an extreme example, the office of then-Texas Congresswoman Kay Granger did not disclose her move to an actual assisted living facility. All this erodes trust in the institution, says University of Louisville political science professor Adam Enders. He says that's one reason the information void around McConnell and Kaine sparks so many conspiracy theories. There's a truthiness, as Stephen Colbert used to say, to this idea of politicians not being fully open about their health.
15: It's also not the worst thing in the world to have citizens that are kind of monitoring the people who they've turned power over to.
10: Because absent lawmakers can have consequences, especially in a narrowly divided Congress. Kaine and McConnell both missed votes on Iran War Powers resolutions that passed barely. For Congressman Jamie Raskin, sharing his 2022 cancer diagnosis was an easy decision. But the Maryland Democrat says that's not the case for everyone.
16: I don't know that you can say that there's one right way of dealing with it. I felt that my constituents had a right to know. You know, I wanted to have that transparency.
10: Raskin says that transparency resulted in tremendous support, too. Sam Greenglass, NPR News, Washington.
8: Presidential speeches delivered abroad often carry as much weight with audiences back home as they do with foreign leaders. President Trump emphasized that dynamic when he used a news conference in Turkey this week to sharpen a message aimed at U.S. voters.
17: I want to get the word out because what's forming is communism in the country. And communism's easy to sell. I would be the greatest communist in history. I'd be right up there with Lenin.
8: He's talking about the former Soviet leader, Vladimir Lenin. The comments were the latest example of how Trump is wielding anti-communism as a defining line of attack against Democrats before the fall midterms. NPR White House correspondent Franco Ordonez has the story.
18: It's not a new tactic. President Trump has been calling political opponents communists for years. During the last election, when struggling to find a memorable attack line against Kamala Harris, Trump eventually landed on Comrade Kamala.
17: I think that we're hitting a nerve. I think this is a different kind of a race. All we have to do is define our opponent as being a communist or a socialist or somebody that's going to destroy our country.
18: Politicians have used the term communist as a way to attack political opponents for decades, going all the way back to the 1950s. It was that same period when Trump, who just turned 80 years old, was growing up.
19: And in his era, the biggest epithet you can call someone was a communist.
18: Tevi Troy, a presidential historian and former White House aide to George W. Bush, said anti-communism was not only a bipartisan issue at the time, it was the dominant view in America.
19: Yeah, this is in his bones. And then you add on top of that, that his mentor was Roy Cohn. And Roy Cohn was that lawyer fixer who helped hunt communists under McCarthy. He worked on the McCarthy staff.
18: Trump has ramped up his rhetoric after the primary wins by Democratic Socialist candidates in New York and Colorado. He has since brought it up dozens of times. He has also painted it as a threat to religion.
17: They will close your churches in this country. They go communist, and they're trying to. They will kill your people, and that's what they're about. They want to end religion.
18: Jenny Stromer Galley, who studies political messaging at Syracuse University, says Trump is conflating democratic socialists with communism in order to juice up support. Polls show a dropping of support on key issues such as immigration that have motivated voters in the past.
20: Part of what Trump is doing is creating a new boogeyman.
18: None of this is happening in a vacuum. Economic concerns, in part caused by the war in Iran, has helped drive support for some candidates who identify as democratic socialists or back a larger government social safety net. And Trump has sought to recast that debate in ideological and emotional terms. Raymond Robertson of the Texas A&M University Bush School of Government and Public Service says while the anti-communist label still carries weight with older voters, it's not so much in the mindset of younger Americans.
21: I think the younger generations don't have that context because, you know, mainly they only really remember the first Trump administration and maybe the Obama administration, and they don't remember the end of the Cold War. I mean, that is ancient history.
18: And Robertson says Trump's criticism of communist influence on Democrats conflicts with his own administration's investments in major U.S. industries, such as acquiring a stake in Intel and a, quote, golden share in U.S. steel. The White House dismisses those claims, calling such comparisons idiotic, and says Trump's agenda is focused on, quote, revitalizing American industry and reshoring manufacturing here at home. Franco Ordonez, NPR News.
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4: It's Morning Edition on Wisconsin Public Radio at 6:44. Here's a look at what's happening in news. It was a relatively quiet night in Iran compared to the past two, when Iran fired at U.S. allies across the region and the U.S. fired missiles and dropped bombs on Iranian targets. International financial markets were up overnight, and the price of oil is down this morning as well. A Mexican man living in the U.S. who was fatally shot by an Immigration and Customs Enforcement agent was not the person federal authorities had been targeting in a Houston operation. That's according to Representative Sylvia Garcia, a member of the House who represents the district. Green Bay has placed its city clerk on leave pending a state investigation into how her office issued duplicate absentee ballots in two elections this year. More news at WPR.org. This is WPR.
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4: It's Morning Edition on Wisconsin Public Radio, and it's time for Wisconsin Life. As people across the globe are cheering on their country's soccer team in the World Cup this summer, one Wisconsin community is competing in a different kind of tournament. Members of Madison's Mexican-American community recently came together for an annual basketball tournament that celebrates their indigenous roots. Reporter Jonas Tiorino has more.
6: Scores of camping chairs and event tents surround the basketball courts at Elver Park on Madison's west side. The smell of carne asada rides a light breeze as basketballs arc through the air against the backdrop of thick summer clouds. This is Quiotepec in Wisconsin, a basketball tournament hosted annually for more than 10 years.
7: Estamos organizando un pequeño evento de basketball.
6: That's Guillermo Martinez Melgar, one of the event's organizers. He says while participating teams tend to be from the Midwest and sometimes as far as California, the thing that connects them all is their shared roots in Oaxaca, Mexico.
7: Somos paisanos que radicamos en este bonito lugar de Madison.
6: Angelica Navarro Gomez is the captain of Madison-based team Las Alebrijes. They've been playing together for 3 years.
8: It started off with one of our friends, Ixel, and her sister. There was no girls playing, and she decided, like, hey, how about we make a team? And she made the offer, and we decided, you know what, like, let's give it a shot. We never play basketball, so we decided, hey, let's just give it an opportunity and see if we can grow from there. And we just never looked back.
6: Her sister, Marisela Gomez Castellano, says Oaxaqueños are known within Mexico for their special interest in basketball.
9: Creo que mucho es orgullo y de poder representar de donde eres.
6: The region hosts a decades-old tournament called La Copa Benito Juárez, named after Mexico's first indigenous president. That tournament attracts teams from across Oaxaca and the Mexican diaspora in the United States. Gomez Castellano says playing basketball in Oaxaca is tied to the community's indigenous identity. And while the community feels pride in bringing their customs to Madison, she says this year feels different.
9: Entonces se ve como la ausencia de la porra, se ve la ausencia de la comunidad.
6: Increased enforcement by ICE across the country and in Wisconsin is driving Latinos to be more cautious.

0: about how they show up in the community?
1: Gatherings and communities are just like going back to what it was before, like more underground, more like local, more low key. And so, yeah, it was like we did publicize the whole tournament, but we also were, you know, a little scared, like would this, you know, attract other non people that we don't want, you know. And so then, but yeah, but so far I think we're trying to resist and we're doing our best.
0: For Gomez Castellano, resisting looks like showing up and participating in communities in spite of what could happen.
1: And I think that's also beautiful and inspiring to see that regardless of all the fear, the violence that our community is facing, they're still showing up and being positive about it. And I think that's really inspiring.
0: After six games, Madison's Las Alebrijes defeated Keotepec, Minnesota to become women's champions. Milwaukee's Sierra Mije took first place in the men's bracket.
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2: It's Morning Edition on WPR News. Quick check of sports. The Brewers beat the Cardinals 8-4 yesterday to wrap up that series. The Crew sitting comfortably in the division, 7 games over the Cubs and 10.5 games over the Cardinals. The Brewers are out east this weekend, taking on the Pittsburgh Pirates. First pitch tonight is set for 5:40. At the World Cup yesterday, France beat Morocco 2-0 to move on to the semifinals. In the quarterfinals today, it'll be Spain versus Belgium at 2 in the afternoon. 2 games tomorrow, Norway versus England, and then Argentina versus Switzerland. In weather, highs in the 80s across the state today with a mix of sunshine and clouds. Could see some fog overnight, otherwise clear with lows in the 50s and 60s. It's going to get hotter and more humid throughout the weekend. 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
5: It's Morning Edition from NPR News. I'm Martinez.
6: And I'm Steve Inskeep. We're in the round of 8, the quarterfinals in the World Cup. France already won its game in this round, defeating Morocco. Ryan O'Hanlon will follow the remaining games for ESPN. He's on the line. Good morning.
7: How's it going, Steve?
6: Doing okay. So this is going to be interesting today. Spain against Belgium. Of course, the Belgians are the ones who knocked off Team USA, so we know they got game. They just crushed the Americans. How do they match up with Spain?
7: Yeah, I think it's an interesting question. Belgium's, despite what you saw against the U.S., Belgium has really struggled in the World Cup. They were nearly eliminated by Senegal. So I think, did we see Belgium turn a corner against the U.S.? Did the U.S. just really play terribly? I kind of think we'll get an answer to that in a game that the U.S. doesn't play in, because Spain are the defending European champions. On sort of pure form and results, they've been the best team in the world, I would say, for the last 3 years. But Spain's one issue in the World Cup is their best player, Lamine Yamal. He's 18 years old. He's sort of the heir apparent to Lionel Messi. He just kind of really hasn't gotten going in the tournament. So what happens with Spain is they either play a really boring game where they're able to keep possession and then nothing happens in the game, or they play a really boring game where they keep possession and then Lamine Yamal does 3 amazing things in the game and they win 3-0. So I think that will sort of decide what we see today.
6: Okay, so you mentioned one of the star players, marquee players, who has not been great in the World Cup. What about some of the other big stars?
7: Yeah, it's kind of like teaching people that don't really follow soccer the wrong lessons about how soccer works, in that, like, an one individual will do everything for your team and that will help your team win when it's really an 11-person game. But so far, it's been all of the superstars. I think Erling Haaland with Norway, I would say, has been kind of the breakout star among the wider American consciousness. And I think he's broken out in the American consciousness kind of way because it's very easy to understand what Erling Haaland does.
8: He's a big guy.
7: Big, he's fast, and he kicks the ball hard. But he's so good at doing those three things that it makes him one of the best players in the world, even though I think as of our conversation, he's completed 35 passes so far in the World Cup, which is nothing, and he has 7 goals.
8: Okay, seven goals. Okay, that's a lot of goals. So he's with Norway. They're going to be playing England this weekend, by the way. What about Lionel Messi, who's also going to be on the field again?
7: Yeah, it's funny for me as someone that, you know, covers soccer for a living, looking at Messi, and, you know, you take someone that maybe just follows the World Cup, right? And we saw the last World Cup, Messi was the best player, Argentina wins the World Cup, and then 4 years later, Messi is the best player, and Argentina looks like they might win the World Cup. But Messi left Europe, he's kind of not been at the top of the sport for 4 years. So someone like me, like, I didn't expect this to happen.
8: Yeah.
7: And yet Messi has been, you know, I'm not going to say he's good as good as he's ever been, because there was a point where he scored, you know, 70 goals in a season and had like 30 assists. So he's not there. But he just does everything for Argentina. And it's been enough for them to make it to the quarterfinals and be favored to make it all the way to the finals.
8: You emphasize, of course, this is a team game, an extreme team game. But is there something about the biggest stars that they do rise to the moment under this incredible pressure?
7: Yeah, I think there definitely is. And I do think in international soccer, it's just a little bit more of a simplified game because the players, you know, this isn't their full-time job. They're used to playing with their club teams. So it does maybe provide a little bit more of a platform for sort of simplified tactics, which allows the individual players to, you know, do three amazing things each game and have that decide the result.
8: Okay, Ryan O'Hanlon of ESPN, thanks so much. Really appreciate it.
7: Thanks, Steve.
5: Barbacoa, brisket, and carne asada are taco staples in Texas, but beef prices are on the rise. The number of cattle in the U.S. has dropped to its lowest point in decades. From Houston Public Media, Natalie Weber tells us the state's taco restaurant owners and customers are feeling the pinch.
9: Lucinea Caniford Vasquez is ringing up a customer at Monchi's, a taqueria in Houston. Her mother owns the restaurant, which opened nearly 20 years ago. Vasquez says beef prices have increased by about $2 a pound since last year. In response, she says the restaurant has had to increase its prices, including for its Taco Tuesday special.
10: We increased 50 cents. That hurt my heart, but we had to do it.
9: According to the U.S. Department of Agriculture, wholesale beef prices were up nearly 16% from May of this year compared to the same time last year. And the USDA says those prices are expected to increase by more than 9% in 2026. Taqueros across Texas say these price hikes are the latest hit to business, amidst a backdrop of rising fuel costs and inflation in general. Kelsey Erickson-Stroyfert with the Texas Restaurant Association says it's harder for these businesses to offset rising costs with higher prices.
11: They really can only raise that price so much before a big benefit of the taco, which is its affordability, disappears.
9: Mondo Rayo, who hosts the Tacos of Texas podcast, says taco trucks in particular are struggling. They can't purchase in bulk in the same way that a taco chain or even a singular brick-and-mortar restaurant could. And, Rayo says, they're even less likely to raise their prices than traditional stores because they often rely on a small customer base in a specific neighborhood.
12: They'd rather be loyal to their community and to their neighborhood than to raise prices by even a dollar.
9: Taco trucks are as much a part of Texas culture as cowboy boots and hats. On a recent Thursday morning, 26-year-old Alonzo Pedraza wiped down the counter of his food truck, Trap Tacos. Pedraza says he shops at different food suppliers to try to reduce his costs. Still, he hasn't changed his menu or his prices.
13: People come to me for the flavor, for the meat. Yeah, I don't want to change that.
9: Back at Monchi's in East Houston, a steady stream of customers comes in and out of the restaurant between the breakfast and lunch hour rush. Vasquez says she's noticed some customers turning to cheaper options, like chicken and pork. But not everyone is changing their order. Jesse Rojas, a regular, says his favorite taco filling is steak fajitas, even with rising prices.
14: If it calls, it calls, but you only live once, so you might as well eat. You know what I mean?
9: And that, he says, is what keeps him coming back. For NPR News, I'm Natalie Weber in Houston.
5: This is Morning Edition from NPR News. Our theme music was inspired by BJ Lederman. I'm E. Martinez.
8: And I'm Steve Inskeep.

0: Really glad to have you with us on this Friday. It's 1 minute before 7 o'clock. Good morning. We've got news from NPR and WPR just a minute away.
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4: Good morning. In 2024, President Trump blurted out, "They're eating the dogs." It was a baseless statement about Haitians, many of whom are actually healthcare workers. What happens as the U.S. revokes their work permits? It's Morning Edition from NPR News. A group of friends went to a coastal Mississippi island July 4th. I'm E. Martinez.
5: And I'm Steve Inskeep. The friends returned safely, except for the one teenager who was black. His family and a civil rights lawyer want to know how he died. Also, who pays for the Patriot Front, the white nationalists who demonstrated in Washington on Independence Day? And in StoryCorps, a former prison inmate talks with a corrections officer. It's Friday, July 10th. John Calvin was born this day in 1509. He's the Christian theologian who later gave his name to a cartoon boy with a tiger. The news is next.
6: Live from NPR News in Washington, I'm Windsor Johnston. Tensions between the U.S. and Iran appear to have eased after 2 days of intense missile and drone strikes, but Iran is still threatening its Gulf neighbors, and Israel says it's prepared to re-enter the war. NPR's Carrie Kahn reports from Tel Aviv.
7: A source familiar with the discussion among Israel's security establishment told NPR the current exchange of fire is expected to remain confined to the U.S. and Iran. The source, who was not authorized to speak publicly, spoke on condition of anonymity. However, at an Air Force graduation, Israeli Army Chief of Staff Eyal Zamir said troops should be ready soon. Even at this very moment, our enemies continue to plot evil. New plans are on the drawing board, he said. Prime Minister Benjamin Netanyahu's office says he spoke with President Trump last night about U.S. moves in the Gulf. Netanyahu is expected to go to Washington as soon as next week. Carrie Kahn, NPR News, Tel Aviv.
6: The investigation continues into the death of 18-year-old Nolan Wells, a black teenager whose body was found on a barrier island off Mississippi's coast after the 4th of July weekend. His family and attorneys are expected to speak today as the case draws national attention. Elise Gregg of Mississippi Public Broadcasting and the Gulf States Newsroom reports.
8: There's been a lot of speculation, and state officials haven't announced a cause of death yet. They say the medical examiner is still waiting on a toxicology report to finalize the autopsy. In the meantime, civil rights attorney Ben Crump called for an independent autopsy. He said he's holding a press conference in Harlem, New York City, with Reverend Al Sharpton and Wells' family.
6: That's Elise Gregg reporting. The Environmental Protection Agency is proposing changes to pollution rules for heavy-duty vehicles that would make them easier to comply with. According to EPA estimates, that could save thousands of dollars per vehicle for companies buying semis and buses. NPR's Camila Domonoske reports the new guidelines could increase pollution from those vehicles by 11% per year by mid-century.
9: The EPA wants to delay some rules designed to make sure that emissions-fighting technology works across the life of a vehicle, not just when it's new. It would also allow manufacturers to postpone compliance if they pay a fine and eliminate a requirement that engines reduce power if their emissions systems aren't working, which vehicle operators have called disruptive. The proposed changes are now open for public comment. The trucking industry had asked for the rules to be changed, saying they imposed significant burdens. Environmental groups have denounced the changes as damaging to human health. Camila Domonoske, NPR News.
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0: This is Wisconsin Public Radio News at 7:04. I'm Alex Crow. On July 1st, thousands of Wisconsin residents saw their student loan payments increase, many people seeing their monthly bill more than double. Those increases are tied to the elimination of the Saving on a Valuable Education, or SAVE, plan. Nearly one in five Wisconsin student loan borrowers were in that income-driven program, which was discontinued as part of President Donald Trump's Big Beautiful Bill. Special education teacher Zach Beckman says his monthly student loan payment jumped to $733 a month, up from $250. His wife's loan cost increased as well. He says that means they'll have to cut back on other spending.
10: You know, it's a car payment, so we're not going to get a new car. That's the type of stuff it would delay, you know, doing a home renovation, stuff like that. And that's all stuff that would be going into the economy.
0: A study by the Federal Reserve looked at the economic impact of student loan payments following their pause during the pandemic. It found that for every $10,000 in debt, consumer spending dropped by about $630 a year. Green Bay has placed its city clerk on administrative leave. As Joe Schultz reports, the move came the same day as the Wisconsin Elections Commission voted to investigate how her office issued duplicate ballots in two elections this year.
11: Green Bay mistakenly issued more than 150 duplicate ballots in April. Months later, the city made a similar mistake for the August primary. The Wisconsin Elections Commission will investigate whether those errors violated state law. Green Bay Mayor Eric Genrich says City Clerk Celestine Jeffries has been placed on leave pending that investigation. Commissioner Ann Jacobs says she was concerned when the city made the mistake the first time.
12: But then for the exact same error to happen a second time, weeks later, is unconscionable. And we need, I think, as an organization, to investigate exactly what was going on.
11: The commission also directed the city clerk to submit a plan to prevent similar errors in the future. Joe Schultz, Wisconsin Public Radio.
0: SSM Health is challenging the results of a recent union election at one of its hospitals in Madison. Nurses at SSM Health St. Mary's Hospital voted overwhelmingly to form a union last month. Ahead of the vote, the health system challenged the eligibility of the hospital's charge nurses to vote in the election. And after the vote, SSM Health filed objections with the National Labor Relations Board. The union says charge nurses take care of patients and are not supervisors. The nurses say the health system's objections are a delay tactic. In weather, high temperatures getting into the 80s across the state today with a mix of sunshine and clouds. Overnight, lows down into the 50s and 60s. The humidity and temperature increasing throughout the weekend. More news at WPR.org. 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
4: It's Morning Edition from NPR News. I'm A. Martinez in Culver City, California.
5: And I'm Steve Inskeep in Washington, D.C. Any day now, many Haitians and Syrians lose their ability to work in the United States.
4: That's because the Trump administration won a Supreme Court ruling that should allow it to revoke temporary protected status for more than 300,000 people. The status lets people live legally in the United States if their countries are extremely dangerous. Some of the 300,000 affected Haitians live in Springfield, Ohio, which the administration made part of its 2024 campaign. Vice President Vance attacked the Springfield immigrants in his home state, while President Trump made a false statement about eating dogs.
5: WYSO reporter Catherine Mobley has been reporting in Springfield, Ohio. Good morning.
14: Good morning, Steve.
5: Okay, I guess Haitians and Syrians have known that this day could be coming. As soon as today, they could be losing the ability to work, and that's a prelude to being actually deported. How are people taking this news?
14: Well, in Springfield, there are about 15,000 Haitians, roughly 15,000 Haitians, and many of them are on TPS. Emotions are varied. Some people are sad, some are angry, others are very confused. However, overall, many are optimistic and they believe something positive is going to happen to help them. They told me they expect some kind of relief to either come from the U.S. government or from God. Mm. Now, today is a big challenge because, as you were just saying, work permits are now expiring. These work permits are connected to a person's TPS. Their driver's license is then connected to their work permit. Mm. Thus, once a person loses their TPS, they lose their ability to legally work and drive in their community. And this definitely makes it very difficult for individuals to support their families, to earn an income, and, you know, to pay their bills. I spoke with Rose Thamar Joseph. She had TPS. She's also an asylum seeker. And now she's very anxious about driving openly on the roads in the city.
15: My driver's license is valid to 2029, but I still have to be cautious being on the street. If I don't have any needs, I will be cautious.
5: I'm interested in hearing you say that people still have confidence and hope, hope in God, perhaps. And I do know that the Supreme Court ruling, I mean, it's been made, it's final, it's done. There are some details for lower courts to work out, but is there any way that, people could get out of this?
14: Well, according to the Department of Homeland Security, no. I reached out to the department for a comment, and in an email, DHS directed me to a statement recently made by the department's general counsel, James Percival, during an interview on Fox News.
16: President Trump has been trying to end these programs since 2017. So these people have been on notice for 9 years that this day is coming. So what we would say now is it's closing time, which means you don't have to go home, but you can't stay here. The good news is it's not too late to get a $2,600 check and a free flight home.
5: Are people preparing to leave?
14: Actually, Steve, there's no mass exodus. People right now are sequestering in their homes, and neighbors or non-Haitian immigrants, they're coming in to help. They're delivering food. They're delivering groceries. In Springfield, there's a place called the Haitian Support Center, and they've been fielding calls from people who have questions about their immigration papers, what they can do. Meanwhile, many nonprofits are encouraging these individuals who used to have TPS to apply for asylum, but that's a very slow process, and it's not any protection from being deported.
5: Catherine Mobley of WYSO, who's been reporting in Springfield, Ohio, thanks so much.
14: Thank you, Steve.
17: If people with temporary protected status lose their ability to work in the U.S., it would put more strain on the healthcare sector, which is already facing staffing shortages. Many TPS holders are working in the U.S. caregiving industry, making up 15% of all non-citizen healthcare workers. That's according to a 2025 study. Now, for more, we're joined by Katie Sloan. She's the CEO of Leading Age, an association of nonprofits and providers serving older adults. Leading Age has more than 5,000 members across the U.S. Katie, Mike Lawler is a New York Republican congressman, and he says immediately shutting off TPS would create a crisis in hospitals, nursing homes, and within disabilities community. Does that statement hold water to you?
18: Absolutely, it does. I mean, we are a sector that has long been dependent on foreign-born workers to provide the care and support that older adults need. So in a nursing home, in home health, in hospice, in home care, it can be as much as 25 or 30% of our workforce are individuals who have come from other countries to the U.S. to provide this kind of care and support.
17: What would a crisis look like? What could it look like?
18: A crisis could look like nursing homes deciding, and we have members that have already done so, deciding to shutter some of their beds, close a wing, a home health agency that stops taking admissions, home care agencies that don't have available staff, creating truly a crisis in access to care and the kind of care and support that older adults need. And this comes at a time when the population of older adults is growing in our country and the needs are increasing.
17: Yeah, Ohio GOP Governor Mike DeWine says it's Haitians who many times are taking care of your mom or your dad who has Alzheimer's, taking care of family members who might be in a nursing home. So it sounds like this could be something that is not just devastating, but deadly, too.
18: Well, and I think that the impact then falls on family members. If you can't put your loved one in a nursing home when they need nursing home care, somebody else has to provide that care. And so the burden, the responsibility falling on family members comes at great expense to families, you know, financially, practically, emotionally, at a time when many families are already strained. But the other ripple effect that I think is important to note is that there is an impact on hospitals. If an individual's in a hospital and ready to be discharged, and there's no place to discharge them to, they can't go to a nursing home or to home health for necessary rehab services, then they end up staying in the hospital, which is at great expense to our healthcare system.
17: And I imagine among the TPS workforce that there are some highly skilled healthcare professionals. I mean, what might this mean for their careers?
18: Well, the TPS workers are their nurses, their physical therapists, their occupational therapists, their nursing assistants. I mean, these are important paid professional jobs, and they've had great careers. Many have been in this country for years providing this kind of service. And the other thing I would just note is that when somebody is in a nursing home, that's their home. They've lived there for a period of time. They've developed trusting and loving relationships with their caregivers. Often they call them family members. So unlike a hospital where somebody is there for 1 or 2 days, when one is in a nursing home, you develop these relationships. And when one of those caregivers suddenly has to leave the country because of a government-mandated decision, you're breaking not only a really trusted relationship, but you're breaking the continuity of care.
17: If there does wind up being a shortage of nurses, a shortage of licensed caregivers, what will providers have to do to make up for the workers they've lost?
18: Well, they're already being incredibly creative. They're going to community colleges. They're going to high schools. They're hosting job fairs. They're becoming certified training centers. There's no one solution to this. It's really a combination of things that providers are having to employ in order to try to fill those empty positions.
17: And quickly, for people that do leave this job, this line of work, how easy is it to get them back?
18: Well, these are people who love this work. People coming from other countries, coming from countries that revere their elders, view these jobs as a privilege and an honor. And so the opportunity to bring them back in, should that be available to them, I think is right there for them.
17: Katie Sloan is the CEO of Leading Age, which represents more than 5,300 aging service providers nationwide. Katie, thanks.
18: Thank you.
5: Some other news now. A former U.S. Olympian pleaded not guilty to a felony charge of vandalizing the Lincoln Memorial reflecting pool. You know, the one that's supposed to be American flag blue? NPR's Jacqueline Diaz was inside and outside the courtroom.
19: Outside D.C. Superior Court, supporters for David Hearn let their voices be heard. But inside the courtroom, Hearn stayed mostly quiet. His attorney, Mary Dorman, entered his not guilty plea. After Thursday's hearing, Hearn's other attorney, Norm Eisen, was highly critical of the Justice Department's case.
20: Every American should be alarmed about this prosecution. This indictment reflects the administration's effort to scapegoat Davey and to shift blame for their own failures.
19: Hearn is facing one felony charge of destruction of property causing more than $1,000 in damage to the pool. Prosecutors say Hearn damaged the pool on purpose. They also claim they have a lot of evidence against him. Hearn and his attorneys say he just reached into the pool out of curiosity.
20: It is not a crime to touch the reflecting pool, to touch water in the United States of America.
19: Earlier this summer, the Trump administration spent more than $14 million renovating the reflecting pool. Since that renovation, huge chunks of blue paint have peeled off from the pool's surface, and algae has turned the water green. Melanie Davis was one of the protesters gathered outside the court Thursday morning.
21: And any one of us could have been Davey Hearn. I mean, I could have easily walked past that reflecting pool, seen a bit of paint, decided to touch it, and I would have been in this courtroom today.
19: Davis says this case is what she describes as another baseless criminal case brought by the Trump Justice Department and part of a concerning trend.
21: I'm worried for the state of our judicial system. It just feels like it's been corrupted by the current administration.
19: That's echoed by Attorney Eisen, who describes Hearn's case as, quote, the misuse of government power against an ordinary American based on a false and politicized narrative. The next hearing in the case is scheduled for August. Jacqueline Diaz, NPR News.

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1: And this is WPR News, and it's 7:19, and it's a Friday. Glad to have you with us. A few more stories, I should say a lot of stories to get to this hour. Of particular interest for a lot of folks, StoryCorps. We have it each and every Friday on the program. Today we'll hear a conversation between a former prison corrections officer and a former prisoner. They're sharing their perspectives on incarceration. That's coming up in about 5 minutes on WPR News.
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1: It's Morning Edition on Wisconsin Public Radio. High temperatures getting into the 80s across the state today. Light winds throughout the state as well. Overnight, we could see a little bit of fog, but otherwise clear, with lows down in the 50s and 60s. Mix of sunshine and clouds once again tomorrow, with highs back into the 80s, and that'll continue Sunday. 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
7: It's Morning Edition from NPR News. I'm A. Martinez.
0: And I'm Steve Inskeep. Good morning. Hundreds of men marked Independence Day by putting on identical khakis and blue shirts, along with masks and sunglasses and hats, and walking through Washington, D.C. They were part of a white nationalist group called Patriot Front. So where does the money come from for demonstrations like that? NPR's domestic extremism correspondent Odette Youssef covers groups like this. Odette, good morning.
8: Morning, Steve.
0: What is Patriot Front?
8: So Patriot Front is considered one of the largest white nationalist groups in the country right now. You can think of them as a modern-day iteration of neo-Nazi skinheads. Same ideology, different presentation. So these are militant white supremacists. They organize locally across the country. It's a few hundred members. And although it was established in 2017, Steve, Patriot Front is really just a rebrand of Vanguard America. Vanguard was one of these groups behind the 2017 Unite the Right rally in Charlottesville, Virginia. You'll recall that fatal convening of white nationalists where ultimately one of them drove a car through a crowd of counter-protesters and killed a woman named Heather Heyer. You know, the optics of that were very bad for the white nationalist movement. And so one of Vanguard America's leaders, Thomas Rousseau, took that lesson when he went on to establish Patriot Front just weeks later.
0: I appreciate this. It's like you're giving me the genealogy of this group. but you also mentioned few hundred members on a national scale, not very big, yet they managed to get a lot of attention on occasions like July 4th. Who pays for that?
8: Okay, so, you know, logistically, this is how Patriot Front operates. You know, the top decides where they'll stage a provocative display. They tell members to be at a certain place on a certain day. And then typically they are herded into box trucks, driven to the site, and unloaded to start marching around in a kind of menacing display. I actually saw this in Coeur d'Alene, Idaho, 4 years ago when police busted a U-Haul that was stuffed with Patriot Front members en route to disrupt a Pride event. For what happened in D.C., a source who's not authorized to speak publicly told me that the group rented a campsite 90 minutes from the city under a false name. But I think what may surprise people is that the men are expected to pay their own way. And actually, this reflects the overall structure of the group, which has been described to me as both a cult and a pyramid scheme.
0: Oh, what do you mean by that?
8: Okay, so I spoke with Christopher Goldsmith. He established the Task Force Butler Institute to work with military veterans against fascism. He infiltrated Patriot Front in 2020 and said that it revolves completely around its founder, Thomas Rousseau.
9: They have this kind of pyramid scheme where you have to buy stickers from Thomas to put up Patriot Front stickers all over the place. You have to show them through photographs on a weekly basis that you are putting them up in neighboring towns to spread neo-Nazi propaganda.
8: But Steve, I think the more important takeaway from the DC presentation is that Patriot Front, you know, what you saw there really hides what the group is and does. You know, they looked clean cut, they marched orderly, but we know from their record that this is a violent hate group.
0: NPR's Adet Yusuf, thanks so much.
8: Thank you.
7: Time now for StoryCorps and two men who met years on opposite sides of prison bars. Rob Sanchez was sentenced as a teenager to 15 years for a nonviolent drug offense. He's now a social worker in New York City. Don Harner lives in Reno, Nevada. He worked in corrections for nearly three decades. The two met virtually for StoryCorps, where Sanchez remembered his first day in prison.
10: I'm 19 years old. I'm a month away from being a dad. I remember feeling like I'll be home soon, and I never went home. It got to a point, Don, where I felt like I was born in there.
11: No kidding. You did almost more time inside than you had had life up to that point.
10: Right. I'll never forget that feeling, man, where life on the outside felt like it never really existed.
11: Here's a thing about being a CO for 27 years. You shut your emotions off. You just flip that switch and you go handle whatever needs to be handled. While you were inside, did you have to turn off your emotions?
10: The first time I saw somebody getting cut across the face, it horrified me. But after a while, that stuff stopped bothering me. And I kept saying to myself, it bothers me that that doesn't bother me. I wanted to make sure that by the time I was done with my 15th year, that those things started to bother me again. Let me ask you this, Don. What has life been like after prison for you?
11: You know, if there's tension in a room, I know where it is. I know where it's coming from. I've already planned my exit. I still sit with my back to a wall. I'm constantly scanning for weapons.
10: Just like you said, I am hyper aware of everything that happens to me.
11: You know, when I first started, I had kind of, we'll say, a very black and white view of it. By the end, I had seen good people do bad things and bad people do good things. And I realized that we're all flawed human beings.
10: No. You know, something that I think people get wrong about people who are incarcerated is that people can't be salvaged or saved. So I have to live a good life that will show people that the people that come behind me can do the same.
11: That's a heavy burden. Man, I commend you. Rob, I literally could have hours of conversation with you.
10: Yes, if you ever come to New York, I'll take you around. You can have some Dominican food.
11: Just speaking my language now, brother.
10: Let's connect, and I got you, Don.
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12: A federal program that helps schools pay for internet access is under review by the FCC. The agency says it's worried about screen time for kids. School districts say being connected to the web is critical for education.
13: To backfill that funding would be very, very difficult. You'd have to look at reducing the services that you provide students.
12: That story on All Things Considered from NPR News.
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1: 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Happy you're with us on this Friday. We've got news from NPR and WPR starting now.
15: Live from NPR News in Washington, I'm Dave Mattingly. It's been quieter today in the Middle East following this week's back and forth between the U.S. and Iran. The U.S. military says it struck about 170 Iranian targets over the previous 2 days after Iran fired on commercial shipping in the Strait of Hormuz, and President Trump declared the ceasefire to be over. Iran responded by firing missiles at several Gulf states, including Bahrain and Kuwait. NPR's Kerry Khan has more.
16: In this latest round of attacks by Iran, not only were missiles and drones fired at multiple Gulf states, Jordan said it intercepted incoming fire from Iran. Iran issued new threats to the UAE just yesterday, and shipping traffic in the vital Strait of Hormuz has also dropped dramatically in the last couple days.
15: Oil and gasoline prices have gone up as a result. AAA says the price of regular gas is now averaging $3.88 a gallon nationwide. Diesel prices have also moved higher. Maine's Democratic Party says it will hold a nominating convention to choose a candidate to run against Republican Senator Susan Collins in November. This follows Graham Plattner ending his campaign. Hot, dry conditions persist in much of the western U.S., where crews continue battling dozens of large wildfires. Red flag warnings are in effect today in more than a half dozen states. 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
1: This is Wisconsin Public Radio News at 7:31. I'm Alex Crow. Local offices of the Farm Service Agency lost 15% of county staff in Wisconsin last year. As Harvest Public Media's Celia Yopis-Jepson reports, across the country, there are fewer FSA workers to help farmers and ranchers.
17: The Farm Service Agency lost 8% of its county staff last year. That's on top of losing 21% of its federal jobs. The National Sustainable Agriculture Coalition filed an open records request for the data. Duncan Orlander with the group says losing county staff is a problem because they're hired locally to help farmers directly.
18: If you need a loan, if you want to expand your operation, if you need to buy a new piece of equipment, if you need a loan to be able to buy seed for that season.
17: And the group is concerned that the presidential budget request recommends less money for Farm Service staff. I'm Celia Yopis-Jepson, Harvest Public Media.
1: State appellate judges will not hear an appeal in the case against the father of a Madison school shooter. Jeffrey Rupnow faces multiple felonies related to the shooting. Prosecutors say he gave his daughter access to two handguns that she brought to Abundant Life Christian School in December of 2024. Rupnow's 15-year-old daughter used one of those guns to fatally shoot two other people before shooting and killing herself. Rupnow's attorney has previously argued that all the charges against him should be dismissed. That included arguing that prosecutors had omitted relevant facts while trying to establish probable cause, and alleging that the charges violated Rupnow's Second Amendment rights. In May, a Dane County judge declined to dismiss the charges. Rupnow asked to appeal that decision, but a Wisconsin Court of Appeals was not convinced. The case against Rupnow is set for trial in March of 2027. We'll see a mix of sunshine and clouds today with highs in the 80s, but it could be a bit cooler near Lake Michigan. Light winds throughout the state as well. Overnight could see some fog, but otherwise clear with lows in the 50s and 60s. Highs in the 80s throughout the weekend, but humidity increasing as well. 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
7: It's Morning Edition from NPR News. I'm A. Martinez in Culver City, California.
0: And I'm Steve Inskeep in Washington, D.C. A press conference is expected today by the family of Nolan Wells, a black teenager who was found dead on a barrier island off Mississippi's coast following the 4th of July weekend.
7: The case is getting national attention as the family has retained civil rights attorney Ben Crump.
0: Elise Gregg of Mississippi Public Broadcasting and the Gulf States Newsroom is covering this. Good morning.
19: Good morning.
0: What do you know?
19: So right now, what we kind of understand from the investigation and what we're seeing online is that Wells was the only friend in his group who didn't return from that Independence Day trip to Horn Island. A lot of attention is on the fact that it looks like he was the only black friend in a group of mostly white teenagers on the island that day. Now, the Jackson County Sheriff's Office is investigating this as a death, not a homicide, per a press release.
0: Okay.
19: So right now, a lot of the details that we're seeing are coming from social media, like a video showing an argument that took place on the island, a mom of one of Wells' friends saying Wells chose to stay on the island when his friends left. That left behind part is one thing picking up interest, as well as questions about whether that alleged argument involved Wells, and if there is a racial element in any of this. There's been a lot of speculation, and state officials haven't announced a cause of death yet. They say the medical examiner is still waiting on a toxicology report to finalize the autopsy. In the meantime, civil rights attorney Ben Crump called for an independent autopsy. He said he's holding a press conference in Harlem, New York City, with Reverend Al Sharpton and Wells' family. So we'll see if we get further details this afternoon.
0: Appreciate you emphasizing how much we don't know here and how many blanks there are in this story, how much is speculation in social media. But what have you learned about Wells and his community?
19: By all accounts, Wells was really loved by his friends and family and people who knew him. He was a wide receiver at Southwest Mississippi Community College. He played football at Ocean Springs High School, too. And in a statement, his coach said Wells was an outstanding young man and the kind of son, teammate, friend, and student every coach hopes to have. And I've really just seen those sentiments reiterated online by friends and family. Now, Ocean Springs is toward the southeast corner of the Mississippi Gulf Coast. Just under 19,000 people live there, and it's a middle, upper-class, majority white community. And for folks on the coast, going out on the water like this is pretty normal, including trips out to those barrier islands. They're part of the national park system. Here's Brian Trasher. He's with Volunteer Emergency Response Group, United Cajun Navy, and was part of the search for Wells this past weekend.
20: Especially Horn Island on the northwest tip, because it's a shallow area and like a really nice beach on both sides. It's a popular place for boats to post up. But there's parts of that point where you could be in like 3 feet of water and 20 feet of water, like within a few steps.
19: He said calls for help around these barrier islands are not unusual.
0: Well, if this is not unusual, is there anything unusual about the sheriff's investigation then?
19: Right. So again, drownings are not uncommon in this part of Mississippi. In fact, there was a drowning of a shrimper in April. However, the level of attention is what's not normal for this case. There haven't been many updates from the sheriff's office, and he hasn't returned our request for comment. They have asked folks for photos and videos of Wells that day, particularly for anything, quote, depicting alleged altercations or arguments that involved Wells.
0: Okay, Elise Gregg with Mississippi Public Broadcasting and the Gulf States Newsroom. Thanks so much.
19: You're welcome.
7: The latest escalation between the U.S. and Iran prolongs a war that has made life expensive for American households. Amid uncertainty over the ceasefire, costs are still piling up in a way that could have major implications for the midterm elections that are just 4 months away. Mark Zandi, chief economist at Moody's Analytics has put a number on that financial pain, Mark. So you try to figure out what the average household in the U.S. is paying for the war. What'd you find?
3: Well, if you total it all up, and we can kind of go through the accounting, but if you add it all up, the cost for the typical American household is about $1,100, $1,100. That's consequential for a lot of Americans, particularly lower middle-income Americans. And just to give you context, if you look at the typical American household spending patterns, that's roughly the amount we spend on, let's say, all the fruits and vegetables we buy in a given year, or all the money we spend on public transportation. So it's consequential. It's adding up. It's really hard on many middle, lower-income Americans.
7: Actually, I'm intrigued how you calculated those figures. How did you get to that number?
3: Well, it is a bit of an accounting exercise. The most obvious is the higher cost of gasoline. That's the biggest increase. And that's pretty straightforward, right? Because everyone sees that when they drive to work or go to school every morning, and we know what the price is, and we know what people are spending, how much gas people are buying. So we can that adds up pretty easily. Then there's the cost of diesel, and diesel is important because that is the cost of transporting goods, and that's when it impacts grocery prices, and because you have to get the food from the seaport or the farm to the store shelf. Anything you get delivered by Amazon, UPS, most Americans are like my household. That's a lot of packages, so that costs money. Jet fuel, that goes to, the cost of airline tickets. And airlines have been operating at full capacity, so they pass through a lot of the higher costs. That's the biggest cost, the higher energy cost. That's pretty straightforward. Then there's the cost of interest rates. They're up a lot. We can talk about that as well. And, of course, the military. And if you add it all up, it comes to just about $150 billion, almost, not quite. And there's a lot of uncertainty around that, obviously. But there's 133 million American households. So you do the accounting, you do the arithmetic, it's $1,100 per household.
7: Mark, who do you think gets exposed the most? Because you mentioned how, the price of gas obviously is the one that goes up. But if someone, say, maybe needs to drive more than other people, or maybe someone on a fixed income, who gets exposed most of the cost of this war?
3: Yeah, it's really folks in the bottom part of the income distribution, lower income, middle income Americans, because they have to spend, they devote a higher share of their budget to the cost of energy, cost of gasoline. And it varies a lot by where you live in the country. I mean, obviously, if you live in New York City, that's one thing. But if you live in the Southeast U.S., the people tend to drive longer distances to work or school or shopping or whatever. So they have to spend a lot more. But it varies quite a bit. But at the end of the day, it's folks that have lower incomes because just a higher share of their budget goes to that particular expenditure.
7: One more thing, Mark, really quick. I mean, how have Americans adjusted to the fact that they just are going to have maybe less money to spend?
3: So far they've cut back on their saving. If they were saving anything, they've cut back on that. Saving rates are now about as low as they've been. They've been lower, but rarely. And there's a lot of other reasons why saving rates are down, but that's the principal way so far. They haven't cut back on their spending, but I suspect if the war continues on and the costs continue to mount, that's what they'll be doing. They'll have to pull back on their spending.
7: Mark Zandi, Chief Economist of Moody's Analytics. Mark, thanks.
3: Thank you.

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1: And this is WPR News. It's 7:42 now. It's a Friday, and we've got lots more to get to on Morning Edition this hour. We've got the Marketplace Morning Report coming up. It was a good day for markets yesterday, which was kind of a surprise given how President Trump said that that ceasefire with Iran was effectively done. So we'll find out what was behind that surprising day in the markets. That's coming up before news at 8 on Morning Edition.
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1: It's Morning Edition on WPR News at 7:44. Here's what's happening in the headlines. It was a relatively quiet night in Iran compared to the past two, when Iran fired at U.S. allies across the Middle East and the U.S. fired missiles and dropped bombs on Iranian targets. International financial markets were up and the price of oil is down a little bit as well. A Mexican man living in the U.S. who was fatally shot by an Immigration and Customs Enforcement agent was not the person federal authorities had been targeting in a Houston operation. That's according to U.S. Representative Sylvia Garcia. She made those comments yesterday. And Green Bay has placed its city clerk on leave pending a state investigation into how her office issued duplicate ballots in two elections this year. More news at WPR.org. This is WPR.
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3: It's Morning Edition from NPR News. I'm Martinez.
4: And I'm Steve Inskeep. Good morning. Sports fans who are not obsessed with the World Cup may be watching Wimbledon instead. The tennis event is certain to have a first-time champion in women's singles. On the men's side, Jannik Sinner and Novak Djokovic are among the players in the semifinals. John Wertheim is covering all this. He is at Wimbledon. Hi there, John.
5: Hi there. How are you?
4: So be honest. Have you been sneaking a peek at soccer games from time to time?
5: Funny you should ask. It's actually banned at Wimbledon from showing the World Cup. It's sort of an inferiority complex sports style. So everyone watches tennis and then retreats to the pub, but there is very little World Cup at Wimbledon by fiat.
4: Okay, call me later. I'll tell you how the World Cup turned out. Anyway.
5: The what cup?
4: Whatever. All right. None of the favorites on the women's side are in the final. What happened?
5: Grass is a fluky surface. There were a number of upsets, but I would say the two players remaining, both Czech, we should have held Wimbledon in Prague this year, are very talented, fine players. So they're not going to be familiar names to the general sports fan, but they are both very worthy of playing for the title on Saturday.
4: Let me try to say the names here. Linda Noskova, do I have it right?
5: Sure.
4: And sure, thanks. And Karolina Muchova, is that close enough?
5: I'll go that one. I'll Muchova.
4: Muchova.
5: Thank you. But point taken.
4: Okay. No. So they've earned it, I assume. I mean, they're talents.
5: They're talents, and they're also dynamic talents. They're really fun to watch, and they're both very athletic, versatile players. It's great entertainment. Again, I'm not naive. These are not household names, but I think from a sports perspective, certainly from a grass court tennis perspective. If you're hard inside tennis, these are really two very worthy, fun players who, one of them is going to be a first-time Wimbledon champion, and the other is going to have a nice result as well. And again, this will not be a ratings bonanza, but it should be good sport.
4: Okay. On the men's side, some more famous names. Jannik Sinner, Novak Djokovic, mentioned them earlier. Who's the favorite?
5: It's a great question. At some level, it's absurd. You have Sinner is age 24, defending champion, prime of his career, and he's playing a guy 15 years his senior.
4: Yeah.
5: And yet, that's Novak Djokovic, who does not look like a 39-year-old. He looks like a real contender. And I think Sinner is probably the favorite for any number of reasons, not least just youth and being spry, but I think Novak Djokovic has a real chance, and I think the crowd will be, very sentimentally pulling for the 39-year-old, and we'll see how that expresses itself.
4: Can you, having followed him all these years, what does it take to last that long into your late 30s as a pro tennis player, and how has Djokovic's game changed as his body has changed?
5: It's a great question. I mean, 39 years old, Jimmy Connors was 39 when he had that run at the U.S. Open a few decades ago, and everyone was joking about cutting up his meat into small pieces.

0: It was this outlier. Hmm. And Djokovic is 39, and we talk about him like he's 29. He's a contender. I think some of this is just the investment he puts in. He's good about his scheduling. He's great about his diet. He's sort of done everything possible to prolong his career, and now here he is two matches away from a 25th major title.
1: John Wertheim, always a pleasure to hear from you. Thanks so much.
0: Pleasure. Thanks, Steve.
1: John Wertheim with Sports Illustrated. It's Morning Edition from NPR News. I'm Steve Inskeep.
2: And I'm A. Martinez. And I'm Alex Crow, and this is Wisconsin Public Radio. We've got 11 minutes left now before news, which is coming up at 8 o'clock, and of course another hour of Morning Edition after that. We are going to begin by talking about the latest between the U.S. and Iran. There wasn't a ton of action overnight, so where do we stand between the U.S. and Iran? Is there any sort of negotiation going forward after President Trump said that previous ceasefire is effectively done? We'll hear about that coming up on Wisconsin Public Radio.
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0: It's Morning Edition on WPR News. Time for a quick check of sports. The Brewers got a win over the St. Louis Cardinals yesterday, a final score of 8-4, wrapping up that series. The Crew 7 games over the Cubs and 10.5 games over the Cardinals in the NL Central right now. The Brewers are out east this weekend, taking on the Pittsburgh Pirates. First pitch in that one is set to start at 5:40 tonight. At the World Cup yesterday in the quarterfinal, France beat Morocco 2-0, moving on to the semifinals. Today in the quarterfinals, it'll be Spain versus Belgium. Over the weekend, we have Norway versus England and Argentina versus Switzerland. High temperatures getting into the 80s across Wisconsin today. It'll stay that way throughout the weekend, but humidity increasing. This is WPR News.
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1: From Marketplace, I'm Sabri Benishor, in for Kimberly Adams. If you're a farmer and your John Deere tractor breaks down, you can fix it. Seems normal, but that's actually a radical development. For a long time, farmers could not fix their tractors, even if they wanted to, because they'd have to go to special authorized dealers. It's been the basis of a bitter fight between farmers and Deere & Co., which makes John Deere tractors, and the government. This week, the FTC and attorneys general for several states reached a settlement with Deere & Co. It now lets farmers and independent shops fix their own equipment. But this is a mere battle in a much bigger war over intellectual property and the so-called right to repair, and it goes way beyond tractors. Marketplace's Caitlin Tan has more.
3: Tractors aren't the only thing that manufacturers have made it hard to repair without proprietary parts and know-how. Nathan Proctor with consumers' rights group PIRG can think of another.
4: The McDonald's ice cream machine, which is so famously broken, there's a website dedicated called McBroken.
3: He says those ice cream machines are so often out of order because the manufacturer isn't eager to share the specific software codes needed to fix them. That was also the case for John Deere up until the recent settlement.
4: Farmers may now get what they need to fix this equipment without having to go to the dealer if they don't want to.
3: It's part of a movement called Right to Repair, which Gay Gordon Byrne lobbies for as the head of the Digital Right to Repair Coalition. She says fixing your own stuff was simpler before the internet.
5: Manufacturers used to routinely package a whole repair manual in with the product.
3: But eventually, many manufacturers stopped providing it at all. Instead, they required consumers to go to them or shops they chose to get the item fixed. Gordon Byrne argues this creates a monopoly of sorts. But Cleveland State Law professor Chris Seggers says that's kind of the point.
6: The creator of a machine or something is supposed to have a little bit of control over their product. That's the boon that we give to firms for innovating.
3: The John Deere settlement is part of an ongoing battle to determine how much control lies with the manufacturer and how much with the consumer. I'm Caitlin Tan for Marketplace.
1: All right, let's do the numbers. Dow futures are up 119 points. That's 0.2%. S&P futures up barely less than 0.1%. NASDAQ futures down 0.3%. The yield on the 10-year treasury is 4.55%. And speaking of treasury yields, one reason we are always yammering on about them is this. The 10-year bond yield influences other stuff like mortgages. And lo and behold, the average 30-year mortgage rate smidged up to 6.49%. It was 6.43% last week. This is all according to Freddie Mac. A year ago, the average mortgage rate for 30 years was 6.72%.
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1: You'll hear people in the automotive industry sometimes refer to cars as computers on wheels. That is because they kind of are. The average car has between 1,000 and 3,000 computer chips. Over the last few weeks, General Motors and Ford have signed special agreements with the maker of many of these chips, Micron. The car companies are trying to secure their supplies in a world that seems bent on threatening those supplies. Patrick Anderson is here to talk about it. He's CEO of Anderson Economic Group. Good morning.
7: Good morning to you.
1: We've seen these car makers sign deals with chip makers. What are these deals doing?
7: What you're seeing with the Ford Micron deal, and you're seeing it in similar deals, for example, with General Motors, is the recognition of how these electronic components are just as important to them as, say, steel and rubber are in terms of putting a vehicle together. It totally makes sense for these automakers to make direct arrangements to secure supply for these essential components.
1: I guess, what does that mean to secure supply? Does that mean that the car makers, like, they are high priority on a list of customers or guaranteed amounts delivered at any given time? Or, like, what is it?
7: Well, of course, every one of these contracts is different. But what we would anticipate is the same kind of terms that are in other supplier contracts, such as certain amounts that have to be prepared, certain prices, timing of delivery, quality assurance. All those things are what we would expect to have in these contracts.
1: Chips, again and again, seem to have been the Achilles heel for the auto industry. There were pandemic shortages. There were price pressures when Russia invaded Ukraine. Do agreements like this, how far do they get the auto industry in being more secure, given these threats can come out of nowhere?
7: It can't prevent threats that come from nowhere. And of course, as we're sitting here, we again have disruption in the Straits of Hormuz. But contracts like this are really important in terms of identifying and contractually obligating two parties to buy a certain amount of quantity, to reserve certain quantities for major customers, to assure quality. And it does reduce the risks to the manufacturers. And because of that, it also increases the comfort that customers might have if they wanted to, say, go order a Ford for delivery months from now. They're just a little bit more likely to have a Ford actually show up when Ford Motor Company has made contracts with the major suppliers.
1: Any idea of what Micron or the chip maker in this scenario gets out of a deal like this?
7: If you're a chip maker, you might be selling to laptop makers or makers of console games. And some of those may be, you know, very volatile demand. I mean, for example, video games are quite volatile. And what's the hot console is something that I can't predict 2 years from now. But I'm pretty confident predicting that we'll be making F-150s, Honda Civics, and Toyota Camrys 2 and 3 and 5 years from now, because they're such longstanding products and are so important to so many people.
1: Patrick Anderson is CEO of Anderson Economic Group. Thank you so much.
7: Good to talk with you.
1: In New York, I'm Sabri Benishore with the Marketplace Morning Report. 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
0: Good morning. It is 1 minute before 8 o'clock. Happy Friday. Glad you could make it for Morning Edition. We've got news coming up.
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1: Good morning. The fighting between the U.S. and Iran appears to be on hold for now after two nights of extensive attacks across the Gulf region. Is diplomacy still on the table? It's Morning Edition from NPR News. President Trump keeps warning of the threat of communism in America. I'm Steve Inskeep.
2: Jeremy Martinez, his rhetoric has intensified after Democratic Socialists secured primary wins. Do voters agree with the president's scare tactics? Also, should politicians be more transparent about their health issues? And the Rolling Stones release a new album. It's Friday, July 10th, and speaking of Mick and the Boys, on this day in 1965, the Stones scored their first number one hit song in the United States with I Can't Get No Satisfaction. You can get news. That's next.
3: Live from NPR News in Washington, I'm Windsor Johnston. The head of Iran's Islamic Revolutionary Guard praised the country's late supreme leader as a martyr today and called for revenge. The commander is rarely seen in public, but as NPR's Hadil Al-Shawti reports, he made an exception to attend his funeral.
4: Brigadier General Ahmad Vahidi said the death of Ayatollah Ali Khamenei was the beginning of a, quote, new chapter of honor and perseverance in Iran. In a statement, he called Khamenei, who was killed at the start of the U.S.-Israeli war against Iran, a martyr. While Vahidi occasionally issues public statements, his attendance at Khamenei's funeral was the first public appearance since the start of the war. Vahidi publicly performed funeral prayers with three of Khamenei's sons. Khamenei's fourth son and current Iranian leader was not seen during the week-long funeral procession. Hadil Al-Shalchi, NPR News, Istanbul.
3: The U.S. Education Department is trying to reassure disability advocates about plans to move the agency's special education offices elsewhere in the federal government. NPR's Janaki Mehta reports on what officials said during a private phone call.
5: For months, the disability community has been on edge about the special education office moving to the Department of Health and Human Services. According to a recording of the call obtained by NPR, Kelly Rogers, who oversees that office, said the staff with expertise in special education will move to HHS, but that she would continue to oversee them from her perch at the Education Department. She promised that federal funds and oversight of special education laws would not be disrupted by the changes. Several advocates told NPR they left the call more concerned about how this move would improve the lives of students and educators. They worry the changes will make it more confusing for students, state leaders, and families to know where to turn if the rights of students with disabilities are not being met in schools. Janaki Mehta, NPR News.
3: A federal panel has advanced President Trump's proposed 250-foot arch to the next stage of review. NPR's Rachel Treisman reports that it's also gearing up for a debate over its height.
6: The National Capital Planning Commission approved the arch's preliminary site and building plans after hearing more than 2 hours of public pushback on Thursday. It wants the Department of the Interior to come back in September with more details about things like pedestrian access and lighting plans. The commission chair, a Trump appointee, says that's when it will consider whether D.C.'s height limits apply to the arch. The administration is arguing that federal projects should be exempt, which contradicts decades of precedent. The commission's lawyer says changing that could reshape the city. Rachel Treisman, NPR News.
3: Gas prices in the U.S. have risen nearly 4 more cents overnight, bringing the national average to about $3.88 a gallon. This is NPR News.
7: This is Wisconsin Public Radio News at 8:04. I'm Alex Crow. Green Bay has placed its city clerk on leave pending a state investigation into how her office issued duplicate absentee ballots in 2 elections this year. The city mistakenly issued more than 150 duplicate ballots in April. Months later, the city made a similar mistake for the August primary. The Elections Commission voted unanimously yesterday to investigate whether those errors violated state law. Sandy Juno served as the Brown County clerk from 2013 until 2020. She says Green Bay's clerk may not be up for the job.
8: The continued errors with the city clerk, Celestine Jeffries, really makes me believe that she's just not capable of holding that position.
7: Green Bay Mayor Eric Genrig issued a statement after the meeting saying Jeffries has been placed on leave pending the state's investigation. He says the city will cooperate with the Election Commission's probe. Thousands of Wisconsin residents saw their student loan payments increase sharply this month. As Corinne Hess reports, that's likely to have a ripple effect on the broader Wisconsin economy.
9: Like thousands of Wisconsin residents, Zach Beckman now has to send a significantly larger check to the federal government every month. Beckman's student loan through the Saving on a Valuable Education, or SAVE plan, was eliminated on July 1st. His payment under that plan was $250 a month. Now it's $733. Beckman says that means he and his wife will have to cut back elsewhere in their budget.
10: So, I mean, if you're down $700-$800, it's a whole mortgage payment, it's a car payment. We'll be okay. We'll make adjustments, but we're just going to cut a lot of discretionary spending.
9: A study by the Federal Reserve found that for every $10,000 in student loan debt, customer spending dropped by about $630 a year once payments resumed in 2023 after the pandemic. Corinne Hess, Wisconsin Public Radio.
7: The former local government president of Shorewood Hills is going to court to challenge his firing from the village board. In May, Shorewood Hills trustees voted 4-3 to remove John Imes from his unpaid position as village president. They accused Imes of failing to disclose conflicts of interest and concealing public records. Imes has denied any wrongdoing, and this week he filed a petition in Dane County Circuit Court asking the court to reverse his firing. Shorewood Hills has a population of some 2,000 people, and its borders are entirely surrounded by the city of Madison. Across the state, high temperatures expected to reach the 80s today with a mix of sunshine and clouds. Over the weekend, highs will stay in the 80s, but the humidity will increase into Sunday. More news available at WPR.org. 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
2: It's Morning Edition from NPR News. I'm Martinez in Culver City, California.
1: And I'm Steve Inskeep in Washington, D.C. Happy Friday to you. Fighting between the United States and Iran appears to be on hold again. That's after 2 days of an intense exchange of missiles and drone strikes that is testing a ceasefire between the two.
2: In a few minutes, we'll ask retired CENTCOM Commander Joseph Otell how much damage Iran has inflicted on U.S. military bases in the Gulf so far. Iran says it hit those bases this week as retaliation against U.S. attacks inside Iran, some of which coincided with a massive funeral for Iran's supreme leader.
1: NPR's Carrie Kahn has been following all of this from Tel Aviv. Hi there, Carrie.
12: Hi.
1: A mentioned the funeral of Iran's supreme leader, which I know has been going on for several days, but what was the scene there at the end?
12: Last night was the end of this week-long funeral for Ayatollah Ali Khamenei and four of his family members. They were all killed in the first day of the U.S.-Israeli war on Iran. And here are some of the final prayers before his burial in his hometown of Mashhad. State media showed these huge crowds, and you can hear these large groups of women. They're all dressed in black, and they're just weeping at the sight. These images have tried to portray just this unified country resilient against the U.S. attacks. And, Steve, there were also these images of banners and signs held in the crowds over the past days reading hashtag kill Trump. And while at the NATO summit in Turkey this week, Trump addressed those threats, but he also brushed them off.
1: Okay. I want to ask about something else the president said. He was asked about this ceasefire, which keeps being disrupted by exchanges of fire. In Turkey, he said he thought the ceasefire was done, that it was over. So is it?
12: As of now, we don't know when talks will resume. They were put on hold during the week-long funeral of the Ayatollah. And after saying he thought the ceasefire was over, though, Trump also left the door open to negotiation.
1: Okay.
12: Qatar's foreign minister, who's a lead mediator in the talks, yesterday was making a round of calls, speaking to the regional partners, attempting to just re-engage all sides in the conflict.
1: I think analysts have assumed the United States just would not want to go back to full-scale war and that the Iranians probably wouldn't either. But what do you hear in the region as the firing continues from time to time?
12: I'd say the situation is very tense right now throughout the region. You know, in this latest round of attacks by Iran, not only were missiles and drones fired at multiple Gulf states, Jordan said it intercepted incoming fire from Iran, too. And that's not a usual target for Iran. Iran issued new threats to the UAE just yesterday. And shipping traffic in the vital Strait of Hormuz has also dropped dramatically in the last couple of days. Here in Israel, there's a concern about whether they'll get back into the war. Yesterday, Israeli Army Chief of Staff Eyal Zamir said Israel is at the ready. He says, even at this very moment, our enemies continue to plot evil. The campaign is not over. And he told this graduating class of Air Force pilots to be ready and to be ready soon. Prime Minister Benjamin Netanyahu has made similar comments. He and President Trump spoke late last night about U.S. moves in the Gulf, and that was according to the prime minister's office.
1: And what's happening in Lebanon?
12: A U.S. official told reporters yesterday that talks on implementing that peace deal between Lebanon and Israel are set to take place soon in Rome. And Lebanon's information minister also was asked yesterday if he was concerned about a return to war in light of the U.S.-Iranian attacks, and he said no.
1: And Pierce Carey Khan, thanks so much.
12: You're welcome.
2: Joseph Votel is a retired four-star general who served as commander of U.S. Central Command. He oversaw military operations across the Middle East, General. How do we know how much damage Iran has inflicted on U.S. bases in the Middle East? How much?
13: Yeah, good morning. So we're primarily relying on open source information right now. I think it's understandable that the U.S. government or the Department of Defense wouldn't openly talk about the amount of damage that has taken place. But I think, you know, based on what we've seen over the last 4 or 5 months, we can conclude that there has been some substantial damage to U.S. regional basing network. And what I mean by substantial is it's widespread and it's operationally relevant. Just in the last 72 hours, the Iranians have gone after our basing in at least 5 different countries across the region. So it shows the vulnerability of fixed installations to sustained attack. And of course, the U.S. has relied on this forward basing as kind of a key principle in our presence and strategy in the Middle East. And of course, that has now turned into the primary retaliatory targets that Iran is going after. And we've seen destruction of hangars, fuel depots, radars, satellite communications, air defense equipment, troop locations. And of course, it's caused the U.S. to have to think differently about how it bases and operates in the region.
2: So on thinking differently, would it be feasible for the U.S. to relocate military assets to maybe Israel or Egypt? That's something that retired CENTCOM Commander General Frank McKenzie has suggested. I'm curious what you might think of that.
13: Yeah, no, I think that's right. I think there's a variety of options here, and I think we have to acknowledge that there's probably an active reassessment for the future. So there's a few things we can do. We can rebuild and harden core hubs there, and some of them are already hardened, but they could be rebuilt. We could reduce exposure in some of the countries where we are seeing more and more strikes, Kuwait and Saudi Arabia. In particular, Qatar is particularly vulnerable. We can shift some of these functions westward, and we can certainly expand selective use of facilities into Israel and then use their very capable protective architecture to help protect that. And we could adopt kind of a distributed network. So I think as we look forward, I think we're likely to see a combination of all of those things taking place.
2: General, last month when we spoke with you last, you said the U.S. defenses in the Gulf have been effective against drone and missiles threats. Is that still the case?
13: I think that is. I think most of what we're seeing right now with kind of these retaliatory strikes that Iran is launching is most of them are defeated. They're not having any substantial effect. That said, I think what this does do is it does put a high premium on the force protection measures that the U.S. and our Gulf and Middle East partners have in place here. And there's a real focus on that particular domain.
2: How much more can U.S. allies in the Gulf take? I mean, what would be their pain tolerance at this point?
13: Well, they're demonstrating some level of resilience. I think certainly there's a lot of stress that comes along with this targeting. They are increasingly being drawn more and more into this, and certainly again, you know, if there are effective strikes against critical civilian or energy infrastructure, I think that's an escalation that I think would propel this into another level of political discussion and concern as we move forward. So I think it's the nature of what is actually being struck, and then I think secondly it's the sustainment of how long can this go on without having more dramatic effects on economies and business and other things that these countries rely on.
2: Do you believe that Iran is willing to risk prolonged war with the United States to maintain control over the Strait of Hormuz? Are they willing to just go as far as it's going to take?
13: I absolutely do. I think that's a big takeaway out of just these last 72, 96 hours, that Iran is principally focused on permanent sovereign control of the Straits of Hormuz, and they are willing to accept the risk of large-scale conflict before they're willing to relinquish it.
2: And one more thing really quick. Did Iran use the temporary ceasefire to rebuild its military capacity? Is that something that's in the realm of possibility?
13: It absolutely is in the realm of possibility, and they've got some capabilities they can rely on. I would expect that they would try to reconstitute some of those capabilities.
2: That is retired General Joseph Otell. Thank you very much for your thoughts on this.
13: Yes, good to be with you.
1: Prosecutors in Utah revealed their evidence against Tyler Robinson, the man accused of killing the conservative activist Charlie Kirk. They're trying to establish probable cause that Robinson should be tried for his killing. Sean Higgins with member station KUER was at the preliminary hearing.
14: In the hours after Kirk was shot while speaking publicly at Utah Valley University on September 10th, the man suspected of killing him exchanged text messages with his roommate and romantic partner. The lengthy exchange between Robinson and Lance Twiggs was read aloud in the courtroom by State Bureau of Investigation agent Brian Davis.
15: And then Lance replies, "You weren't the one who did it, right?" And Tyler says, "I am, I'm sorry."
14: Robinson's defense has consistently argued against this evidence being admitted in court. In addition to the texts, an edited interview prosecutors conducted with Twiggs in April was also played. District Judge Tony Graff redacted portions of the texts and video in response to defense objections. In the footage, Twiggs detailed Robinson's demeanor the morning after the shooting.
16: "I just asked him in person if what he said was true the night before, and he said it was. I started crying a little bit and said he wishes he hadn't done it."
14: Prosecutors allege Robinson targeted Kirk for his political beliefs. Twiggs' recorded interview said he had never heard Robinson talk about Kirk and would only occasionally discuss politics. Prosecutors allege Robinson had given some thought to Kirk before the shooting. In the text messages with Twiggs, Robinson said he had been planning the attack for roughly a week. Twiggs also asked Robinson directly why he would kill Kirk, and the reply was, quote, "I had enough of his hatred. Some hate can't be negotiated out." The hearing is scheduled to end today. Judge Graff granted a defense request to file a briefing before he decides whether Robinson will stand trial. Prosecutors can file a brief, too. Another hearing has been scheduled for September 1st, pushing Graff's decision off until then. Kirk family attorney Jeffrey Nieman said they want swift justice.
17: I think we obviously know the court needs to make sure they're balancing all interests here, but I think as soon as the matter could be bound over and this matter could be set for trial, that's what the Kirk family would like.
14: Robinson has yet to enter a plea to the charges against him. For NPR News, I'm Sean Higgins in Salt Lake City.

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1: And this is WPR News. It's 8:19. It's a Friday. Good morning. Really glad you're with us for the show today. We've got Wisconsin Life later this hour, like we do each and every Friday here on the program. Today, we're going to hear a story about a basketball tournament that recently took place in Madison, part of the Mexican-American community there. That story is about 25 minutes away here on Morning Edition.
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1: It's Morning Edition on Wisconsin Public Radio. Mix of sunshine and clouds today, highs in the 80s across the state, but it could be a bit cooler near Lake Michigan. Light winds throughout the state today as well. Could see some fog overnight, otherwise clear with lows in the 50s and 60s. In the 80s for both Saturday and Sunday this weekend, but heat index values getting into the 90s by Sunday. 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
6: 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I'm E. Martinez.
7: And I'm Steve Inskeep. A federal planning commission has advanced President Trump's proposed arch in Washington, D.C., or just outside Washington, D.C., but the commission wants more details before it gives the final green light. NPR's Rachel Treisman reports on some of the remaining hurdles.
8: The National Capital Planning Commission's Thursday meeting started with protesters outside and continued with over 2 hours of public pushback in the room.
9: This proposal is an affront to the men and women buried at Arlington National Cemetery.
10: So only Congress can decide if such a work belongs here.
11: Its design is fussy, imitative, and intrudes on the harmony of the surrounding area.
8: Meg Cowan, Ed Sterley, and Peggy Barlett were among the roughly 40 people who spoke out against the arch. That's on top of thousands who submitted written comments, overwhelmingly in opposition. Many of the speakers criticized the arch's proposed placement in a traffic circle directly between the Lincoln Memorial and Arlington National Cemetery. Veterans, some of whom are suing over the arch, and Gold Star mothers like Cynthia Morrison said a huge structure would be out of place.
12: For me, that view is not merely visual, it is remembrance.
8: There are also safety concerns for pedestrians, cyclists, cars, and planes. The 250-foot arch would sit directly in the path of flights coming in and out of Reagan National Airport. Cowan again.
9: The fact that this so-called monument would require red obstruction lights only underscores how inappropriate it is.
8: The commission, which is chaired by a Trump appointee, ultimately voted 8-1 to approve the site and building plans. Three members voted present. Commissioners asked the Department of the Interior to come back with more details, including traffic and environmental studies. Jessica Bowron represents the department.
13: I can certainly commit that we will continue to work to be responsive to the comments of the commission.
8: The panel tabled a discussion of D.C.'s building height limits until its next meeting. That's scheduled for early September. Rachel Treisman, NPR News.
6: The Rolling Stones put out their first album 62 years ago. LBJ was president. The Super Bowl didn't exist. Dinosaurs roamed the earth. Well, Mick and Keith are resilient. Today, the Stones released a new one, Foreign Tongues.

0: Yep, that sounds like Mick and the Boys and Powers of NPR Music. Listen to the new album and consider what it means to keep rocking into your 80s. And first of all, what's your impression of Foreign Tongues?
1: Well, you know, it's just very fun. It'll get you dancing in your kitchen,
0: like
1: which
0: it,
1: is what you want from a Stones record, right? It's also a bit of an education for anyone who isn't super familiar with the Stones catalog. Mick Jagger has said that they set out to make an album with a lot of varied sounds, and Foreign Tongues is varied, but within the Stones universe, if you know what I mean. It's all things they've touched on before. There's rock and roll barn burners like Mr. Charm, which we just heard. There's straight up blues. There's blue-eyed soul and country rock. A song like Jealous Lover points us back to one of their most beloved hits, Emotional Rescue. It's got that disco falsetto going on.

0: I'd like to hear you try to do that in your 80s.
1: I'm going to have to like channel my inner Barry Gibb, I think, to get there with my voice. No, so it's worth mentioning that they actually cover an Amy Winehouse tune. I mean, that's a little unexpected. That's not on anyone's bingo card, I don't think.
0: Yeah, no, it's a great choice. The guitarist, Ronnie Wood, who's been with the Stones, of course, since the 70s, he was friendly with Amy Winehouse, and the way they cover it is really interesting. Jagger takes a huge harmonica solo in it to replace the horns in the original, and it's a really moody and kind of moving version of the song.

0: Now, critics have not always been too kind to the Rolling Stones about their later output. Some of them say that maybe they haven't had a classic album since Tattoo You. That was 1981, and I wasn't even double-digit aged yet. Is that fair to say about the Rolling Stones and their latest output?
1: You know, critics were not nice to the Stones in middle age, and frankly, those albums from the 80s were not always consistent. But if you look, you'll find that every album since Tattoo You has also been called their best album since Tattoo You. So they've always, you know, retained their fan base, and people have always loved that Stone sound. I will say, for most of the past, I don't know, 30 years, the Stones have been about touring and just being icons. Then the death of their original drummer, Charlie Watts, in 2021 really lit this fire under Mick Jagger. And alongside his grief, he found renewed creativity. I mean, Keith Richards, who was kind of ready to retire, was inspired to come back to the partnership and get back in the studio. So now we have all this new material. In 2023, we got the record Hackney Diamonds, and now we have Foreign Tongues, and they're both really good.
0: The new Rolling Stones album is called Foreign Tongues. That is Ann Powers of NPR Music. Ann, thanks a lot.
1: Thank you.

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1: A federal program that helps schools pay for internet access is under review by the FCC. The agency says it's worried about screen time for kids. School districts say being connected to the web is critical for education.
2: To backfill that funding would be very, very difficult. You'd have to look at reducing the services that you provide students.
1: That story on All Things Considered from NPR News.
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3: 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I'm really glad you're here for Morning Edition. 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
5: Live from NPR News in Washington, I'm Dave Mattingly. President Trump has until tonight to veto a housing affordability bill passed by Congress before it becomes law. On Truth Social this morning, the president says he's not planning to sign it. He makes no mention of a possible veto. This as the National Association of Realtors reports the median price of existing homes sold in the U.S. last month hit an all-time high. The price topped $440,000. A new study finds the number of people in the U.S. who've died at the hands of law enforcement has risen significantly over the last couple of decades. NPR's Ritu Chatterjee has more.
6: The researchers used mortality files from the CDC's National Center for Health Statistics. They found that there had been nearly 12,000 deaths caused by law enforcement officers between 2003 and 2024. That included 270 children. Annual deaths of adults at the hands of law enforcement more than doubled in that time period. For children aged 17 and under, the annual deaths jumped by nearly five times, from 8 to 37. Nearly 90% of all deaths were caused by firearms. However, the researchers note that deaths by law enforcement are underreported and their analysis may be underestimating the real toll. Ritu Chatterjee, NPR News.
5: That study is published in JAMA. This is NPR News from Washington.
3: This is Wisconsin Public Radio News at 8:31. I'm Alex Crow. The Trump administration has shrunk the ranks of county staff who help farmers with needs like applying for loans or recovering from disasters. The Farm Service Agency lost 8% of its county staff last year. This comes on top of losing 21% of its federal jobs. Wisconsin lost 15% of its county staff. The National Sustainable Agriculture Coalition got the data through an open records request. Here's Duncan Orlander with the group.
7: And they provide county-level support for farmers who are looking to solve any financial or other problems on their farm. They're your go-to folks in your community when you have questions, when you need a problem solved.
3: He says losing these workers could impact farmers who are trying to get loans for new equipment, buying land, and more. SSM Health is challenging the results of a recent union election at one of its hospitals in Madison. Nurses at SSM Health St. Mary's Hospital voted overwhelmingly to form a union last month. Ahead of the vote, the health system challenged the eligibility of the hospital's charge nurses to vote in the election. And after the vote, SSM Health filed objections with the National Labor Relations Board. SSM Health argues that charge nurses should not have been allowed to participate in the election or electioneering process because they are supervisors. Managers and supervisors generally cannot vote in union elections. The union says charge nurses take care of patients and are not supervisors. The nurses say the health system's objections are merely a delay tactic. We'll see a mix of sunshine and clouds today with highs getting into the 80s all across the state, but it could be a little cooler near Lake Michigan. We'll see some pretty light winds throughout the day as well. Some possible fog overnight, but no rain expected with lows down into the 50s and 60s. It's going to stay in the 80s across Wisconsin throughout the weekend, but it's going to be warming up just a bit with temperatures getting into the upper 80s by Sunday and heat index values getting into the 90s by Sunday as well. 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
8: It's Morning Edition from NPR News. I'm A. Martinez in Culver City, California.
9: And I'm Steve Inskeep in Washington, D.C. Republican Senator Mitch McConnell has been hospitalized for almost a month. His office has not revealed why, saying only that he is still working with his staff. This is not the first time a member of Congress has been absent with little explanation. NPR's Sam Greenglass reports.
10: Congressman Tom Kaine disappeared from Congress for nearly 4 months this spring. When the New Jersey Republican finally returned, he said he'd been hospitalized for depression.
11: I was still trying to understand what was happening myself. When I said I hoped to return in a matter of weeks, I believed it.
10: The secrecy around these two cases has reignited a debate.
12: Where does the public's right to know begin and the senator's right to privacy end?
10: Adam Gentleson worked for former Senate Majority Leader Harry Reid when he sustained a bad eye injury while exercising. Later, Gentleson was Senator John Fetterman's chief of staff when the Pennsylvania Democrat checked into the hospital for depression. Gentleson says both lawmakers opted for transparency. In Washington, that's often not the first instinct. That was the case when former attending physician to Congress Robert Krasner diagnosed Justice Sandra Day O'Connor with breast cancer.
13: And at first she said, I don't want anybody to know about this. I said, that's impossible. I can't fix that in my little office here in the Capitol.
10: In this 2021 interview with public access station CUNY TV, Krasner said O'Connor took his advice. If you can't fix it, feature it.
13: And for years, she would come into my office and say, I got 30 letters this month from people who followed your advice or her advice to be screened for breast cancer.
10: But these decisions can get complicated when health issues may affect long-term ability to do the job. Justices William Brennan and Thurgood Marshall asked Krasner to tell them when it was time to step aside.
13: In many ways, I was the person that they could talk to without any political repercussions.
10: But this is not a system, and Krasner thinks that's a problem. Politicians often stick around into their 80s and beyond. Joe Biden and Donald Trump both face questions about their acuity for office. On the Hill, Gentleson says lawmakers can be reluctant to give up life in Congress.
7: It mimics aspects of a senior living facility. You've got a attending physician right down the hallway and lots of people just, you know, catering to your every need. It is hard to walk away from.
10: This term, 5 members of Congress died in office. In an extreme example, the office of then-Texas Congresswoman Kay Granger did not disclose her move to an actual assisted living facility. All this erodes trust in the institution, says University of Louisville political science professor Adam Enders. He says that's one reason the information void around McConnell and Kaine sparks so many conspiracy theories. There's a truthiness, as Stephen Colbert used to say, to this idea of politicians not being fully open about their health.
14: It's also not the worst thing in the world to have citizens that are kind of monitoring the people who they've turned power over to.
10: Because absent lawmakers can have consequences, especially in a narrowly divided Congress. Kaine and McConnell both missed votes on Iran war powers resolutions that passed barely. For Congressman Jamie Raskin, sharing his 2022 cancer diagnosis was an easy decision. But the Maryland Democrat says that's not the case for everyone.
15: I don't know that you can say that there's one right way of dealing with it. I felt that my constituents had a right to know. You know, I wanted to have that transparency.
10: Raskin says that transparency resulted in tremendous support, too. Sam Greenglass, NPR News, Washington.
8: Presidential speeches delivered abroad often carry as much weight with audiences back home as they do with foreign leaders. President Trump emphasized that dynamic when he used a news conference in Turkey this week to sharpen a message aimed at U.S. voters.
16: I want to get the word out because what's forming is communism in the country. And communism's easy to sell. I would be the greatest communist in history. I'd be right up there with Lenin.
8: He's talking about the former Soviet leader, Vladimir Lenin. The comments were the latest example of how Trump is wielding anti-communism as a defining line of attack against Democrats before the fall midterms. NPR White House correspondent Franco Ordonez has the story.
17: It's not a new tactic. President Trump has been calling political opponents communists for years. During the last election, when struggling to find a memorable attack line against Kamala Harris, Trump eventually landed on Comrade Kamala.
16: I think that we're hitting a nerve. I think this is a different kind of a race. All we have to do is define our opponent as being a communist or a socialist or somebody that's going to destroy our country.
17: Politicians have used the term communist as a way to attack political opponents for decades, going all the way back to the 1950s. It was that same period when Trump, who just turned 80 years old, was growing up.
18: And in his era, the biggest epithet you can call someone was a communist.
17: Tevi Troy, a presidential historian and former White House aide to George W. Bush, said anti-communism was not only a bipartisan issue at the time, it was the dominant view in America.
18: Yeah, this is in his bones. And then you add on top of that, that his mentor was Roy Cohn. And Roy Cohn was that lawyer fixer who helped hunt communists under McCarthy. He worked on the McCarthy staff.
17: Trump has ramped up his rhetoric after the primary wins by Democratic Socialist candidates in New York and Colorado. He has since brought it up dozens of times. He has also painted it as a threat to religion.
16: They will close your churches in this country. They go communist, and they're trying to. They will kill your people, and that's what they're about. They want to end religion.
17: Jenny Stromer-Galley, who studies political messaging at Syracuse University, says Trump is conflating democratic socialists with communism in order to juice up support. Polls show a dropping of support on key issues such as immigration that have motivated voters in the past.
19: Part of what Trump is doing is creating a new boogeyman.
17: None of this is happening in a vacuum. Economic concerns, in part caused by the war in Iran, has helped drive support for some candidates who identify as democratic socialists or back a larger government social safety net. And Trump has sought to recast that debate in ideological and emotional terms. Raymond Robertson of the Texas A&M University Bush School of Government and Public Service says while the anti-communist label still carries weight with older voters, it's not so much in the mindset of younger Americans.
20: I think the younger generations don't have that context because, you know, mainly they only really remember the first Trump administration and maybe the Obama administration, and they don't remember the end of the Cold War. I mean, that is ancient history.
17: And Robertson says Trump's criticism of communist influence on Democrats conflicts with his own administration's investments in major U.S. industries, such as acquiring a stake in Intel and a, quote, golden share in U.S. steel. The White House dismisses those claims, calling such comparisons idiotic, and says Trump's agenda is focused on, quote, revitalizing American industry and reshoring manufacturing here at home. Franco Ordonez, NPR News.
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3: And this is WPR News. It is 8:42, and we've got Wisconsin Life coming up in just a couple of minutes. But also make sure you're sticking around because we've got Wisconsin Today coming up after the news at 9 o'clock. Today, we're going to be taking a look at Cyclospora. The microscopic parasite has sickened more than 1,000 people in Michigan and dozens of Wisconsinites. There are some steps that people can take to protect themselves. We'll hear about it after the news at 9, here on WPR News.
21: Hi, I'm Jill Nadeau. I've been gardening all my life, and I'm still learning. Whether you're planting your first tomatoes or tending a garden you've had for years, there's always more to know. 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Right here on WPR News. 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

0: The U.S. fired missiles and dropped bombs on Iran. International financial markets were up overnight, mixed this morning with some tech stocks down and the price of oil down a bit as well. A Mexican man living in the U.S. who was fatally shot by an Immigration and Customs Enforcement agent was not the person federal authorities had been targeting in a Houston operation, according to Democratic U.S. Representative Sylvia Garcia, who represents the area. More news at WPR.org and the WPR app. This is Wisconsin Public Radio.
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0: It's Morning Edition on Wisconsin Public Radio, and it's time for Wisconsin Life. As people across the globe are cheering on their country's soccer team in the World Cup this summer, one Wisconsin community is competing in a different kind of tournament. Members of Madison's Mexican-American community recently came together for an annual basketball tournament, which celebrates their indigenous roots. Reporter Jonas Tiarino has more.
2: Scores of camping chairs and event tents surround the basketball courts at Elver Park on Madison's west side. The smell of carne asada rides a light breeze as basketballs arc through the air against the backdrop of thick summer clouds. This is Kiotepec in Wisconsin, a basketball tournament hosted annually for more than 10 years.
3: Estamos organizando un pequeño evento de basketball.
2: That's Guillermo Martinez Melgar, one of the event's organizers. He says while participating teams tend to be from the Midwest and sometimes as far as California, the thing that connects them all is their shared roots in Oaxaca, Mexico.
3: Somos paisanos que radicamos en este bonito lugar de Madison.
2: Angelica Navarro Gomez is the captain of Madison-based team Las Alebrijes. They've been playing together for 3 years.
4: It started off with one of our friends, Ixel, and her sister. There was no girls playing, and she decided, like, hey, how about we make a team? And she made the offer, and we decided, you know what, like, let's give it a shot. We never play basketball, so we decided, hey, let's just give it an opportunity and see if we can grow from there, and we just never looked back.
2: Her sister, Marisela Gomez Castellano, says Oaxaqueños are known within Mexico for their special interest in basketball.
5: Creo que mucho es orgullo y de poder representar de donde eres.
2: The region hosts a decades-old tournament called La Copa Benito Juárez, named after Mexico's first indigenous president. That tournament attracts teams from across Oaxaca and the Mexican diaspora in the United States. Gomez Castellano says playing basketball in Oaxaca is tied to the community's indigenous identity. And while the community feels pride in bringing their customs to Madison, she says this year feels different.
5: Entonces se ve como la ausencia de la porra, se ve la ausencia de la comunidad.
2: Increased enforcement by ICE across the country and in Wisconsin is driving Latinos to be more cautious about how they show up in the community.
5: Gatherings and communities are just like going back to what it was before, like more underground, more like local, more low-key. And so, yeah, it was like we did publicize the whole tournament, but we also were, you know, a little scared, like what this, you know, attract other non-people that we don't want, you know. And so then, but so far I think we're trying to resist and we're doing our best.
2: For Gomez Castellano, resisting looks like showing up and participating in communities in spite of what could happen.
5: And I think that's also beautiful and inspiring to see that regardless of all the fear, the violence that our community is facing, they're still showing up and being positive about it, and I think that's really inspiring.
2: After six games, Madison's Las Alebrijes defeated Kiotepec, Minnesota to become women's champions. Milwaukee's Sierra Mije took first place in the men's bracket.
0: Honas T.

0: Rino brought us that story about the Keotepec in Wisconsin basketball tournament. 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
0: It's Morning Edition on WPR News. In sports, the Milwaukee Brewers beat the St. Louis Cardinals yesterday by a score of 8-4. The Brewers are now 7 games up over the Cubs and 10.5 games over the Cardinals in the division. The Brewers are out east this weekend, taking on the Pittsburgh Pirates with first pitch set for 5:40. France beat Morocco at the World Cup 2-0 yesterday, advancing to the semifinals. Today we've got Spain versus Belgium in the quarterfinals at 2 p.m. Two games this weekend, Norway versus England and Argentina versus Switzerland. High temperatures in the 80s across Wisconsin today under a mix of sunshine and clouds. Could be a little foggy overnight, otherwise clear with lows in the 60s. Back into the 80s throughout the weekend with increasing humidity. 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
3: It's Morning Edition from NPR News. I'm E. Martinez.
4: And I'm Steve Inskeep. We're in the round of 8, the quarterfinals in the World Cup. France already won its game in this round, defeating Morocco. Ryan O'Hanlon will follow the remaining games for ESPN. He's on the line. Good morning.
5: How's it going, Steve?
4: Doing okay. So this is going to be interesting today. Spain against Belgium. Of course, the Belgians are the ones who knocked off Team USA, so we know they got game. They just crushed the Americans. How do they match up with Spain?
5: Yeah, I think it's an interesting question. Belgium's, despite what you saw against the U.S., Belgium has really struggled in the World Cup. They were nearly eliminated by Senegal. So I think... Did we see Belgium turn a corner against the U.S.? Did the U.S. just really play terribly? I kind of think we'll get an answer to that in a game that the U.S. doesn't play in, because Spain are the defending European champions. On sort of pure form and results, they've been the best team in the world, I would say, for the last 3 years. But Spain's one issue in the World Cup is their best player, Lamine Yamal. He's 18 years old. He's sort of the heir apparent to Lionel Messi. He just kind of really hasn't gotten going in the tournament. So what happens with Spain is they either play a really boring game where they're able to keep possession and then nothing happens in the game, or they play a really boring game where they keep possession and then Lamine Yamal does 3 amazing things in the game and they win 3-0. So I think that will sort of decide what we see today.
4: Okay, so you mentioned one of the star players, marquee players, who has not been great in the World Cup. What about some of the other big stars?
5: Yeah, it's kind of like teaching people that don't really follow soccer the wrong lessons about how soccer works, in that like one individual will do everything for your team and that will help your team win, when it's really an 11-person game. But yeah, so far it's been all of the superstars. I think Erling Haaland with Norway, I would say, has been kind of the breakout star among the wider American consciousness. And I think he's broken out in the American consciousness kind of way, because it's very easy to understand what Erling Haaland does.
4: He's a big guy.
5: Big, he's fast, and he kicks the ball hard. But he's so good at doing those three things that it makes him one of the best players in the world, even though I think as of our conversation, he's completed 35 passes so far in the World Cup, which is nothing, and he has 7 goals.
4: Okay, seven goals. Okay, that's a lot of goals. So he's with Norway. They're going to be playing England this weekend, by the way. What about Lionel Messi, who's also going to be on the field again?
5: Yeah, it's funny for me as someone that, you know, covers soccer for a living, looking at Messi, and, you know, you take someone that maybe just follows the World Cup, right? And we saw the last World Cup, Messi was the best player, Argentina wins the World Cup, and then 4 years later, Messi is the best player, and Argentina looks like they might win the World Cup. But Messi left Europe, he's kind of not been at the top of the sport for 4 years. So someone like me, like, I didn't expect this to happen.
4: Yeah.
5: And yet Messi has been, you know, I'm not going to say he's good, as good as he's ever been, because there was a point where he scored, you know, 70 goals in a season and had like 30 assists. So he's not there, but he just does everything for Argentina, and it's been enough for them to make it to the quarterfinals and be favored to make it all the way to the finals.
4: You emphasize, of course, this is a team game, an extreme team game, but is there something about the biggest stars that they do rise to the moment under this incredible pressure?
5: Yeah, I think there definitely is. And I do think in international soccer, it's just a little bit more of a simplified game because the players, you know, this isn't their full-time job. They're used to playing with their club teams. So it does maybe provide a little bit more of a platform for sort of simplified tactics, which allows the individual players to, you know, do three amazing things each game and have that decide the result.
4: Okay, Ryan O'Hanlon of ESPN, thanks so much. Really appreciate it.
5: Thanks, Steve.
3: Barbacoa, brisket, and carne asada are taco staples in Texas, but beef prices are on the rise. The number of cattle in the U.S. has dropped to its lowest point in decades. From Houston Public Media, Natalie Weber tells us the state's taco restaurant owners and customers are feeling the pinch.
6: Lucinea Caniford Vasquez is ringing up a customer at Monchi's, a taqueria in Houston. Her mother owns the restaurant, which opened nearly 20 years ago. Vasquez says beef prices have increased by about $2 a pound since last year. In response, she says the restaurant has had to increase its prices, including for its Taco Tuesday special.
7: We increased 50 cents. That hurt my heart, but we had to do it.
6: According to the U.S. Department of Agriculture, wholesale beef prices were up nearly 16% from May of this year compared to the same time last year. And the USDA says those prices are expected to increase by more than 9% in 2026. Taqueros across Texas say these price hikes are the latest hit to business, amidst a backdrop of rising fuel costs and inflation in general. Kelsey Erickson-Stroyfert with the Texas Restaurant Association says it's harder for these businesses to offset rising costs with higher prices.
8: They really can only raise that price so much before a big benefit of the taco, which is its affordability, disappears.
6: Mondo Rayo, who hosts the Tacos of Texas podcast, says taco trucks in particular are struggling. They can't purchase in bulk in the same way that a taco chain or even a singular brick-and-mortar restaurant could. And, Rayo says, they're even less likely to raise their prices than traditional stores because they often rely on a small customer base in a specific neighborhood.
9: They'd rather be loyal to their community and to their neighborhood than to raise prices by even a dollar.
6: Taco trucks are as much a part of Texas culture as cowboy boots and hats. On a recent Thursday morning, 26-year-old Alonso Pedraza wiped down the counter of his food truck, Trap Tacos. Pedraza says he shops at different food suppliers to try to reduce his costs. Still, he hasn't changed his menu or his prices.
10: People come to me for the flavor, for the meat. Yeah, I don't want to change that.
6: Back at Monchi's in East Houston, a steady stream of customers comes in and out of the restaurant between the breakfast and lunch hour rush. Vasquez says she's noticed some customers turning to cheaper options like chicken and pork. But not everyone is changing their order. Jesse Rojas, a regular, says his favorite taco filling is steak fajitas, even with rising prices.
11: If it calls, it calls, but you only live once, so you might as well eat. You know what I mean?
6: And that, he says, is what keeps him coming back. For NPR News, I'm Natalie Weber in Houston.
3: This is Morning Edition from NPR News. Our theme music was inspired by BJ Lederman. I'm E. Martinez.
4: And I'm Steve Inskeep.
0: And I'm Alex Crow, and that's going to do it for our time together on this Friday, our time together this week here on Wisconsin Public Radio. Thank you for joining us, and thank you to Courtney Everett for helping bring us the news. 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
14: Michigan has its largest outbreak of the parasite infection cyclosporiasis that causes severe diarrhea. In Wisconsin, over 40 cases have been reported to the state health department. Get an update on this outbreak from a state epidemiologist and an infectious disease physician. It's Wisconsin Today. I'm Kate Archer-Kent. Also today, ad spending is on the rise in the race to be Wisconsin's next governor as candidates in the Democratic primary are dropping out. The roundtable at Inside Wisconsin Politics looks at the ad buys and messaging. And with the community's help, the exterior of the Racine Art Museum is about to be transformed by a large-scale fabric art installation. Hear from the artist behind this effort called Zig and Zag.
15: With this one, what is so cool is that we're actually going to be basket weaving the outside of the building.
14: It's all coming up on Wisconsin Today, starting with the news from NPR.
16: Live from NPR News in Washington, I'm Windsor Johnston. President Trump says he will not sign a bipartisan housing bill that cleared Congress last month. The measure is set to become law without a signature when the constitutional 10-day review period expires at midnight. Trump says he's withholding his signature to protest the Senate's failure to pass legislation that would require proof of U.S. citizenship to register to vote and a photo ID to cast ballots in federal elections. The latest escalation between the United States and Iran is adding to the financial pressure on American households. Mark Zandi is the chief economist at Moody's Analytics. He says the additional costs are starting to take a toll on families.
17: The cost for the typical American household is about $1,100. If you look at the typical American household spending patterns, that's roughly the amount we spend on all the fruits and vegetables we buy in a given year, or all the money we spend on public transportation. So it's consequential. It's adding up.
16: With the ceasefire still uncertain, the economic fallout could become a major issue in the midterm elections, now just 4 months away. Airstrikes between the U.S. and Iran this week have exposed the vulnerability of U.S. bases across the Middle East. Former U.S. Central Command Chief Joseph O'Tell tells NPR that Tehran's objective is becoming clearer.
18: I think that's a big takeaway out of just these last 72, 96 hours, that Iran is principally focused on permanent sovereign control of the Straits of Hormuz, and they are willing to accept the risk of large-scale conflict before they're willing to relinquish it.
16: O'Tell says that makes the Strait of Hormuz a central flashpoint in the conflict. Stocks on Wall Street opened higher this morning as retail gasoline prices continue to climb. NPR's Scott Horsley reports the Dow rose about 67 points in early trading.
19: AAA says the average price of regular gas and diesel fuel rose another 4 cents a gallon overnight. Fuel costs have been climbing this week as a result of fresh tensions in the Strait of Hormuz. Delta Airlines says its jet fuel bill for the most recent quarter was a record $4.4 billion. Delta's better off than some competing airlines since the company has its own refinery. Despite the headwind of high fuel prices, Delta reported better-than-expected profits for the quarter. The company points to strong demand for air travel, especially in the premium price seats. South Korea's giant computer chip company, SK Hynix, is offering shares on the NASDAQ for the first time today. The memory chip maker expects to raise more than $26 billion. Scott Horsley, NPR News, Washington.
16: On Wall Street, the Dow was up 56 points, the NASDAQ up 13. 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
0: This is Wisconsin Public Radio News at 9:04. I'm Alex Crow. Green Bay has placed its city clerk on administrative leave. As Joe Schultz reports, the move came the same day the Wisconsin Elections Commission voted to investigate how her office issued duplicate ballots in two elections this year.
20: Green Bay mistakenly issued more than 150 duplicate ballots in April. Months later, the city made a similar mistake for the August primary. The Wisconsin Elections Commission will investigate whether those errors violated state law. Green Bay Mayor Eric Genrich says City Clerk Celestine Jeffries has been placed on leave pending that investigation. Commissioner Ann Jacobs says she was concerned when the city made the mistake the first time.
21: But then for the exact same error to happen a second time, weeks later, is unconscionable. And we need, I think, as an organization, to investigate exactly what was going on.
20: The commission also directed the city clerk to submit a plan to prevent similar errors in the future. Joe Schultz, Wisconsin Public Radio.
0: State appellate judges will not hear an appeal in the case against the father of a Madison school shooter. Jeffrey Rupnow faces multiple felonies related to the shooting. Prosecutors say he gave his daughter access to two handguns, which she then brought to the Abundant Life Christian School in December of 2024. Rupnow's 15-year-old daughter used one of those guns to fatally shoot two other people before shooting and killing herself. The case against Jeffrey Rupnow is set for trial in March of next year. This is WPR.
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23: It's Wisconsin Today. I'm Rob Ferret. A microscopic parasite has sickened more than 1,000 people in Michigan, as well as dozens of Wisconsinites. It's called Cyclospora, and it can cause intense digestive distress. People who become infected with cyclosporiasis can face diarrhea for weeks or even months. It can be especially dangerous for people with weakened immune systems. Wisconsin has many fewer cases of cyclosporiasis compared to Michigan, but health officials are warning the public to take steps like washing fresh produce to try to slow the parasite's spread. Here for an update on cyclospora and other foodborne illnesses, Dr. Lynn Roberts is an epidemiologist for the State Department of Health Services. Dr. Roberts, thanks for joining us.
24: Oh, good morning. Thanks for having me.
23: I understand DHS has reported 43 cases of infection from cyclospora so far. So nothing like those Michigan numbers. How does this season compare to typical times in Wisconsin this year?
24: Well, good question. I'd say the good news for Wisconsinites is pretty much what we're seeing in Wisconsin so far this spring and summer is maybe slightly elevated compared to last year, but really nothing beyond what we would expect in a typical spring summer.
23: That said, when you see numbers like this in Michigan, does that raise some red flags for you at DHS and you're watching for this disease more now?
24: Yeah, no, 100%. The way that this kind of illness can pop up, you know, in certain states in huge numbers and states nearby and much smaller numbers is always interesting. So we are definitely have our hackles up waiting, you know, to see if something is going to happen here. But so far, knock on wood, so good. We're keeping an eye out for sure.
23: When you see an outbreak of a foodborne illness like this elsewhere in the country, what kind of things do you do? What kind of things can you do to prepare for a potential outbreak here in Wisconsin?
24: Well, good question. We can't really do a whole lot to prevent, illnesses, but what folks can do, especially if they're really concerned, is do some of the same things we would recommend for our much, much more common foodborne illnesses. So as an example, you know, I was looking at the numbers, for example, the rough numbers for what we've seen for salmonella in the same time period. And so far, like in Wisconsin, we've seen 270 cases reported. So things like salmonella are much more common than cyclospora. And some of the things you can do to prevent salmonella, same as cyclo. So rinsing fresh fruits and vegetables with clean water before eating them. If it's a fruit or vegetable that can be washed with a produce brush, using that. And then additional things that you can do to prevent bacterial illnesses like salmonella that don't really prevent cyclospora, things like keeping your meat separate from your fruits and vegetables, cooking things to the right temperature, that kind of thing.
23: I know there are illnesses like influenza and others that have seasonal peaks, right? We know when flu season is.
1: Is there a foodborne illness season in Wisconsin where we see greater numbers than other times?
24: Very good question. There is generally in Wisconsin and throughout probably most of the northern hemisphere, I would imagine, our foodborne illnesses tend to peak in the summer months. So typically that's driven by our bacteria, like Salmonella, as I mentioned, as well as things like Campylobacter, which is even more common than Salmonella, or Shiga toxin-producing E. coli. So we are definitely in the thick of what we would call enteric season or foodborne disease season, 100%.
1: I imagine if there are diseases like Cyclospora happening in Wisconsin, you want to know about them. Are there things that people can do or that healthcare providers should be doing to keep that information flowing to you to make sure that we're not having an outbreak of this?
24: Yeah, no, and that's a great question. Thank you for asking. What folks can do is, you know, if they have the ability to, if, you know, hopefully folks have healthcare insurance, and if they do, seeking their doctor when they're really, really feeling sick, perhaps, you know, that provider, their healthcare provider may do what we call stool testing. That's how we find these illnesses in folks. And then if someone is diagnosed with something like Cyclospora or Salmonella or what we call reportable illnesses, when the health department gives you a call, if you could go ahead and answer that phone and speak with the health department calling you, that's how we find out this information, is by interviewing folks that have been diagnosed with these illnesses. That's how we're able to figure out what's out there, what's maybe contaminated, what isn't.
1: Dr. Roberts, we'll leave it there. Thanks again for joining us.
24: No, thank you for having me. Have a good one.
1: You too. That's Dr. Lynn Roberts, epidemiologist for the State Department of Health Services. We're talking about the parasitic infection Cyclosporiasis and its outbreak in neighboring Michigan, not here in Wisconsin, at least as of now. We check in now on treatments for the parasite and how hospitals are reacting to the illness. Dr. Mary Beth Graham is a professor and associate chief of the Division of Infectious Diseases at the Medical College of Wisconsin, and Dr. Graham is the medical director of infection prevention and control for Frederick Hospital. Dr. Graham, thanks a lot for joining us today.
2: Thank you.
1: All right. Can you tell us about the symptoms? We hear just a little bit about Cyclospora. What does this disease look like when somebody catches it?
2: The majority of people are essentially going to present with symptoms about a week after exposure. It can be as early as 3 to 4 days or up to 2 weeks after. But it's watery diarrhea. That's the most common symptom. And then along with that, people may lose their appetite, have some cramping and bloating. Nausea is not as common. Vomiting is not as common with this as we do see with some other foodborne illnesses. Most patients don't get a high fever with it. But again, it's mostly the watery diarrhea. And for some people, it can be relatively self-limited over a few days, and then people will feel better. But for a number of people, it can be prolonged. And with that prolonged watery diarrhea, and what we would suggest for patients is, if you have new onset watery diarrhea that is lasting more than 2 days, you really do need to contact your healthcare provider, because then they can do the testing. And again, as was mentioned, there are a lot of foodborne illnesses this time of year. You can think about, we've got farmers markets where people are picking up fresh fruits and vegetables and fresh herbs, et cetera. Wash those. Just again, make sure that they run under fresh water. You don't have to go buy those fancy bottle sprays of vegetable wash or whatever. Watermelons and cantaloupes, again, scrub the outside before you're taking the knife through it, because again, you could take, you know, organisms down into the flesh of those melons. So those are the things that we would want people to do. Then depending on what is found with the stool testing, and the turnaround time for stool testing is usually about 24 to 48 hours, then the decision can be made about treatment. So your previous speaker talked about Salmonella. Most of the time with Salmonella, we don't treat that because it can prolong a carrier phase. For Cyclospora, it all depends on, are the symptoms persisting? And there is a common antibiotic. Most people know the word Bactrim or Ceftra, one of those. It's a sulfa drug, is a drug that is used to treat Cyclospora. They're all There are alternative antibiotics that can be used if somebody has an allergy to that particular antibiotic. Yeah. But getting the diagnosis, especially if you are somebody who'd be at risk for severe complications, so the very young, the elderly, immunocompromised patients, again, I can't stress enough, more, you know, anybody can get loose, watery stools after a bad taco. I hate to put it that way, but, you know, and it just lasts, it's self-limited for one day, that's fine. But anything is lasting into two or more days, really do seek healthcare so that you can be tested.
1: Now, the initial cases apparently are from eating produce contaminated here. We're still trying to isolate what produce. How can we make sure that people, once they've gotten this from that produce, aren't spreading it to other people, say, in their household?
2: So the major way it can be, you know, all of these types of these protozoal parasites, so even if we think of things like cryptosporidium or cyclospora, et cetera, can potentially be spread person to person in a household. But it really takes intimate contact and contact with stool. I mean, that's the bottom line. It needs to be contact with stool. And so in some way, so what we will tell people is careful hand washing after you use the bathroom. If you have, you know, again, if somebody is having horrible diarrhea, even using Clorox wipes, although some of the parasites aren't particularly, they're fairly resistant to bleach products, but even products, cleaning products with hydrogen peroxide can be used to clean off surfaces in the bathroom, around the toilet, so that somebody wouldn't pick that up. Again, that good hand washing after using the bathroom, good hand washing before you touch and clean your vegetables, et cetera, cleaning off surfaces. Those are the best ways to prevent spread.
1: And
2: in
1: our last minute or so, I hear long-term diarrhea, hot summer months, dehydration, right, has got to be a worry here.
2: Oh, yeah.
1: What kind of things could people do at home? What kind of things do physicians recommend to deal with that dehydration?
2: I mean, oral hydration is great, and it's not only water is wonderful, but thinking about those electrolyte-containing type of drinks that you can get over the counter, there are plenty of them out there. And if somebody, like a diabetic, would be worried about getting an extra sugar, there are sugar-free products that are out there that you could also use for rehydration. And those, again, are very, very important. Our patients with underlying chronic kidney disease, et cetera, you know, they're always balancing that, you know, how much fluid you take in, but getting dehydrated can be an extra stressor on their kidneys. So, again, thinking about those, having those types of drinks and things like that available. Coffee, caffeine-containing products, not a great idea, because actually caffeine can act as a diuretic. So if you're drinking lots of caffeinated beverages or sodas, it may actually make you be losing more, you know, basically urinating more and not becoming as hydrated as you could. So again, the water, those other electrolyte-containing type products, I'm trying not to promote any of the specific ones. I know which ones I like.
1: Dr. Graham, thanks so much for the advice, and thanks again for joining us today.
2: Thank you.
1: That's Dr. Mary Beth Graham, Professor and Associate Chief of the Division of Infectious Diseases at the Medical College of Wisconsin. Been talking about this cyclospora parasite infection spreading a lot in our neighbors in Michigan through apparently fresh produce. We also heard from Dr. Lynn Roberts, epidemiologist for the State Department of Health Services. Has this story affected your life? If so, I'm sorry to hear that. Share your story. Or if you've got people in Michigan, what are you hearing from them? Email wisconsintoday@wpr.org. That's wisconsintoday@wpr.org.

0: Coming up in Wisconsin today, it's this week's edition of Inside Wisconsin Politics. Ad spending is on the rise in the race to be Wisconsin's next governor as candidates in the Democratic primary start to drop out. The Reporters Roundtable looks at the ad buys and the candidate messaging about a month out now from the primary. That's next here on WPR News.
1: Today at 11 on Garden Talk, Dr. Death will be in to take your garden disease questions. Then at noon, we'll talk about growing evergreen privacy screens. In the last 30, we'll take a look at a new trend, chaos gardening. Hope you can join me.
2: A federal program that helps schools pay for internet access is under review by the FCC. The agency says it's worried about screen time for kids. School districts say being connected to the web is critical for education.
3: To backfill that funding would be very, very difficult. You'd have to look at reducing the services that you provide students.
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0: It's Wisconsin Today. I'm Rob Ferret. Milwaukee County Executive David Crowley is the latest Democrat to drop out of the Wisconsin primary race for governor as ad spending on the campaign trail is starting to pick up. The team at the Inside Wisconsin Politics podcast takes a look at what kind of messaging they're putting out to voters. They also talk about the timing and impact of Vice President J.D. Vance's visit to Milwaukee this week. Joining the discussion are WPR Capital Bureau Chief Sean Johnson, PBS Wisconsin Senior Political Reporter Zach Schultz, and WPR Political Reporter Anya Van Wagtendonk.
8: We've been talking about this as a crowded Democratic primary for a long time now, and we had 7 Democratic candidates just a few weeks ago. Then that was narrowed down to 6 as Missy Hughes got out of the race. David Crowley this week gets out of the race. Now we're down to 5. Zach, is it still crowded, or has this race shifted to you in a meaningful way?
9: I think the crowd, it depends more on the lanes of what we're talking about. I think there's clearly a progressive lane. There's clearly a more establishment center government lane. And then there's a question of if there's room in between for any of the rest of them to kind of stake their own area or if they're competing for those two groups. But there clearly is this sense, as the two candidates have dropped out that have now endorsed Sarah Rodriguez, that there is an establishment going on. And that fits this national theme that we're seeing of establishment Dems worrying about progressive Dems potentially undermining chances to win seats in November versus progressives who are saying, no, we are the ones that are going to win these primaries and win in November. Get behind us as we keep going forward. So there's definitely a shrinkage there, but it's almost a shrinkage into lanes as opposed to these individual candidates.
8: Anya, how do you see those lanes? I mean, I think just a few weeks ago, I was kind of having a hard time putting the candidates into different lanes or buckets, however you want to do it. What are the lanes now as you see it?
10: Yeah, I think Zach sort of hit the nail on the head with establishment versus progressive. And one way that we're seeing that is when these candidates are dropping out, that they are endorsing other candidates. There's a world in which you drop out and you say, I love my party and all I want is for a Democrat to win. And David Crowley did that kind of initially in his original announcement that he was stepping down. He didn't immediately endorse anyone. He said the most important thing is just that somebody beats Tom Tiffany in the fall. And then this morning came out and endorsed Sarah Rodriguez. So I think that's a sign that people are kind of choosing teams and trying to say, who do I think is the best ability for Democrats to win in November? Is it the sort of Hong progressive lane? Is it the Rodriguez more sort of establishment lane?
8: Nobody that I've heard has come out and said, well, we got to stop Francesca Hong, you know, but we've seen this debate that you've referenced at the national level, where you have sort of the national establishment Democrats fighting against this, Democratic Socialist caucus that's growing. Is there an unspoken, we got to stop Francesca Hong in all this, or are we making that up? Are we looking for conflict where there is none here in Wisconsin?
9: I don't think it'd be wise for anyone to say that out loud from the Democratic Party, because there's a very good chance that Hong can win this.
8: Absolutely.
9: And then they have to unite behind her. So that is the other half of this game, is you can drop out and you can endorse someone that you would prefer, but then you still want to create a sense of party unity. That is still the goal, is for the Democrats in their minds, is to beat Tom Tiffany. And whether that is Francesca Hong, or whether that's Sarah Rodriguez or Mandela Barnes or Brennan or Royce or anyone that's still in this race at this point, they have to worry about that in the long run. So in the short run, we're not seeing some of the disunity of attacking each other that was a potential with a more crowded race. There's still time. There's still million-dollar ad buys coming up. Calda Royce just announced an hour ago that she's got $1.2 million that she's going to announce, and she's going to spend every last penny of it. She's not going to drop out of this race. And she has a history in some of these big competitive elections of going a little contrarian towards the end. So I don't think it's going to be all quiet and rosy from here until August. There's going to be some fireworks as they try and create that last separation to hopefully put themselves over the 30 to 35% that maybe needed to win.
8: Anya, you were all set to do this profile of David Crowley, which, it just sounds like it's not going to happen at this point. But can you kind of talk through why it didn't work out for his campaign from your perspective? I mean, there's a world where you can imagine David Crowley being seen as one of the front runners in this race, and it never felt like that way as this campaign unfolded.
10: Yeah, one of the ways that he was positioning himself throughout was essentially, you know, I have the cities on lock. I am a Milwaukee native. I have been able to work with the suburbs. I represent a county that, you know, straddles suburban and urban areas, and I can hold the line on rural areas. So he was essentially making this pitch of, like, I can be this kind of statewide candidate for many people. One of the things that came up while I was trying to write this profile that is no longer, you know, whenever we write profiles, pour one out for my having a little bit free time this weekend. But, you know, you always look for both, supporters and critics. And I could not find a critic of David Crowley. I called people who have been on the record criticizing his, you know, his policies and some of how he's handled, for example, the lapse of health insurance at the county level. And even his, like, most vocal critics were like, I really like him as a person, and I think he'd work really well in Madison. And these are, like, conservative Republicans that I'm calling. And so I think that was kind of where he fit in, is this really kind of affable person who gets along well with, who plays nice with others. And I think in a certain way, what we're seeing is that maybe that is not as appealing to voters, that voters are mad and things are really hard for a lot of people right now. And maybe they want somebody who seems like a little bit of a fighter, maybe like a little bit of a F you to some of the institutions that they are not feeling very happy with right now.
8: So I think Sarah Rodriguez would obviously say, this is great for me. He's endorsing me. Did you notice that? This is unquestionably good news for me. Is there a case that this is good for Mandela Barnes? Okay. His campaign says, yes, we benefit the most.
9: Yeah,
8: he's polling to show it.
9: Already making that case, and everyone's in boxes that will listen. And I think there's a rational argument, especially for those that kind of follow this from a distance, that put people into those other broader categories. If we have two African-American men with Milwaukee roots that have connections to that part of the state, deep establishment ties to winning lots of local elections there, that you could argue that some people may say, well, that's a natural transition. If you liked David Crowley, you should also like Mandela Barnes. They don't have the same electoral history. They don't have the same record of working in Madison. They have challenged, Mandela Barnes has challenged members within his own party. He's run a statewide contest. David Crowley is known for working more with Republicans as part of his pitch, as I've worked with people to help rural Wisconsin with his bills for local issues. So there's an argument at one optic that this absolutely should help Mandela Barnes. And then there is the other end of it of who, if there is 5% that Crowley had in the state, were they looking at him as more of that centrist candidate that knows how to make government work and won't be too crazy or too loud, more of a Tony Evers style, hey, aw shucks, let's all work together and make things function? Or were they looking at him as more of a, we need someone from that part of the state to fight for us? And that goes back to that original argument we've been having. So were his 5% those let's get it done or let's fight? I think that could determine where some of those voters go.
8: And I think it's a sign that this race has kind of flown under the radar this year in that we haven't heard people complaining about, gosh, you're being bombarded by all these political ads. There has not been an advertising blitz in this race the way that we've seen in, you know, the races for Supreme Court that we're used to by now, or a November general election campaign, you know, the kind of ad blitz you're going to see in a few months. And so in that context, how does it matter, I guess, when Sarah Rodriguez says, I'm going to have a $1 million ad buy that I'm going to pay for with my campaign in this sort of, you know, under the radar race?
10: You know, one person I once spoke to, a political scientist I once spoke to, kind of explained that money in politics kind of serves two functions. So there's money as money, right? Like the thing that you use to buy things. And she has $1 million to spend on this ad. But then it's also money as a signal, as sort of a signal of your strength, a signal of, you know, maybe I want other candidates to kind of back off because I have this in my bank account. What do you have? And so in this case, it's kind of that twofer where both she will be able to get a pretty sizable amount of spread for her money paying directly from her campaign. But then also it signals to the other candidates, like, what do you got? Right. And so it kind of, again, is her kind of establishing that she is a front runner because she has this money to spend. And so maybe she's also trying to, you know, sort of intimidate others who may not have that. Right. Like she's sending the signal of come and get me.
8: I kind of wondered if that was a factor in Crowley dropping out, actually, you know, because they happened pretty close together. And I imagine a decision like that builds up more than just overnight.
10: And it came right after the fundraising deadline. And so it's possible, you know, that campaigns had their internal goals of, like, if we hit X by certain date, we're still viable. And one of the things he said in his dropout was, like, it is clear I will not become the Democratic nominee. And so clearly there's, like, a calculus of what makes that clear, and maybe money was part of it.
8: Yeah, you know, she's got at least $1 million, according to her. And she has this outside group that has been spending money on her behalf kind of throughout the year. And they don't have to report their donors, and kind of like the Wild West in terms of fundraising. The tone of the ad is, she says a bad word to start out with.
9: There's a bleep off the top of the ad, and that's obviously very intentional. They craft these ads with a lot of money spent on the people writing the ads, speaking to specific audiences. And I think there's a lot to actually analyze within the decision of that word alone off the top of the ad.
8: I think so, too.
9: I think the first reaction that I have is this is a sign of the coarseness of American politics since Donald Trump entered the platform and the atmosphere more than a decade ago, is that it's acceptable for your political candidate to use an expletive in their ad, even if it's bleeped out, as a way of showing their rawness, their approachability, the way that normal people speak at, you know, maybe not the dinner table, but at least at the bar or with friends. I think there's a sense of that does make them more real, in the same way that Tony Evers has been let off the hook time and time again for swearing over and over.
8: He likes
9: because
8: to drop him every now and then.
9: He seems like this kind old man, and when he says it, he really means it, and if someone else says it, oh, that's coarse and disgusting.
8: Sure.
9: So it's definitely a change in that atmosphere, but it also goes back to the original question we have. This is a nicely themed episode, Sean, of the establishment versus the rage. If Rodriguez does represent the establishment in the center, she is the lieutenant governor at this point, but she's the one showing a little more flair, a little more fight with the words that she's dropping off the top and talking about she'll fight for you. She's definitely reaching out to bring the rest of that Democratic primary audience over to her to say, I'm not just the person that is the establishment and that I'm the sitting lieutenant governor and the first person to enter the race. I'm also the person that will swear and fight for you. The other person likes to swear a lot in this race, Francesca Hong. She's got a history of dropping a few F-bombs out there. So I think that shows this broad spectrum and this interest in these two different categories of voters.
8: Yeah, I mean, I'm reminded that Francesca Hong, in, I believe, her introductory speech in the Assembly, dropped an F-bomb. And in her final speech in the Assembly, if you ever had a chance to see that, she just let one linger as she bid farewell to her
9: and
8: colleagues.
9: And plenty
8: there.
9: In between. Those weren't the only two.
8: No, they're not. I think it's expected. I mean, I think it's expected that in today's politics right now, I think Democrats are so mad at President Trump that you have to show in your ads that you're not just like an old-time Democrat, that you're going to get up there and fight, fight, fight. I mean, that is the word.
10: And again, that you are not sort of part of this establishment that people are so angry with and do see as, you know, too moderate or too incremental. And so they don't want these sort of consultant polished candidates, right? They want people who are more real. That's certainly part of the appeal of Hong. I keep hearing that from voters who support her, is that she seems like she is who she's always been, in the same way that you kind of hear about Bernie Sanders. And, you know, it's hard this week to talk about politics without mentioning sort of the Graham Plattner situation in Maine. But one of the kind of series of reactions to that has been, now that he's dropped out, the progressive wing saying, okay, but voters clearly wanted his politics, if not sort of all of the other things that went along with it. So they're waiting to see whether, you know, the Democratic Party, if they try to shoehorn in a more establishment sort of candidate. And so I think we're seeing these like real fights. And so Wisconsin, I think, will be another kind of bellwether, maybe not in the sort of fireworks and really scandalous way of what's going on in Maine. But I think that we're having sort of our own version of that play out right here.
8: Yeah, I mean, I think nationalized or elsewhere right now, but over the next month, we are going to have a real debate among Democrats here about what it means to be their party in 2026. What about Mandela Barnes, as we kind of look at other advertising in this race? He is one of the other candidates who, at least through his own money and through that outside money, has been up on the air, right?
9: He's gotten out there. That it's hard to figure out if he's rerunning his Senate race and living off that experience of, like, I'm the guy you remember, you liked me before, I got the most votes of anyone who's lost a U.S. Senate race, I should have won, but I was the only one that lost to an incumbent, or if he's running a new race. But it doesn't feel like there's a different message than there was before. So he's definitely running on that platform. And the question is, where does he fall within these frameworks we've talked about? Because he's got establishment history. He's also got very progressive history. The question is, does he carry through to voters to say, no, I'm the best of both worlds? And or how much does that loss in the Senate race still linger over the top of him, as his opponents have used it against them on the campaign trail?
8: It does seem like when he got into the race, his message was, I am the front runner here. You know, it's just a matter of time. I am going to set the agenda in this race, and I'm focused on November. You're now starting to see Sarah Rodriguez make that same general argument. Look, these candidates are coming in endorsing me. The state party in these straw polls has been supporting me. But, you know, we don't know. We don't know. Mandela Barnes did come in here with actual name recognition that nobody else could really match. And so we'll find out soon whether the other candidates have kind of cracked the consciousness of people who've been on their summer breaks here.
10: Well, and one thing that should also be noted is that while the Democrats are kind of working all of this out amongst themselves, and we are devoting so much airtime to what they're talking about, Tom Tiffany essentially has the Republican field to himself. And so he just launched his own, fourth ad campaign. And it shows him having a pancake breakfast. And it's like this very kind of wholesome, folksy, you know, all-American, I'm a normal guy, you betcha, right? And because he kind of has the field to himself, he doesn't need to be kind of parsing those details. And I think it's really good for Republicans that Democrats are kind of out there splitting hairs in all of these different ways, splitting donors, right, splitting attention, while Tom Tiffany can just sort of like have the field to himself. And so I think we're also going to see a real shift in dynamic after the primary, because that's when all of these national Democratic groups, et cetera, will throw their weight behind one candidate and see if they can pick up, you know, whatever that is, 6 months, eight weeks of momentum on top of everything that Tom Tiffany has essentially had since January.
8: Yeah, you did see the Democratic Governors Association through an affiliated group start running ads against him this week. But you're right. He has spent millions of dollars just painting himself as Mr. Wisconsin, love pancakes, old fashions, just kind of like your neighbor, basically. Once that primary's done, there's just going to be an onslaught of money, though. We had to talk about the vice president coming to Wisconsin. He does that from time to time. Zach, why? It's not a presidential year. He wasn't in a swing district. What was he doing here?
9: Well, anytime a Republican comes to Milwaukee, they're there to raise money, first and foremost. The difference is he actually held an event open to the public on top of it. During the Bush era, the Republicans coming in constantly, it's just they held a fundraiser and left town with the money, not with any ad recognition. But he's still here campaigning. He's campaigning for Tom Tiffany. He's campaigning for himself. No matter what Donald Trump thinks, he can't run for president again, and J.D. Vance wants to be the presumptive Republican nominee in 28. No one's is beyond looking 2 years ahead. That's actually a short window for them to be looking ahead. So this was entirely political, no matter what the platform on the stage said.
8: Yeah, campaigning is kind of like exercise, right? Like, even when you don't feel like doing it, it seems like candidates feel like they got to keep coming to these swing states, just kind of rinse and repeat. Anya, anything in the message stand out, or just the visit as a whole stand out to you about why J.D. Vance is here now?
10: I mean, yeah, I think you can't in an election year ignore Wisconsin or other swing states. I think he was also campaigning for Derek Van Orden.
8: And Brian Stile. Yep, yeah. The two kind of targeted Republicans in Wisconsin.
10: Yeah, so just, so again, sort of bringing some national attention, some money. But also he had this message around fraud and rooting out fraud and sort of the federal government's response to fraud. And so I think this is a way in which we're seeing that concept emerge as an election year issue of sort of, you know, rooting out corruption and like they are going to be the honest and transparent arm of government, which is a sort of interesting tack to take at a time that I think people are much more concerned about, you know, prices than necessarily the specter of fraud that, again, sort of there's no evidence actually exists.
8: All right. That's all the time we have for today. Thanks for joining us. Our colleague Rich Kramer will be back next week.
0: That was a roundtable discussion with WPR Capital Bureau Chief Sean Johnson, PBS Wisconsin Senior Political Reporter Zach Schultz, and WPR Political Reporter Anya Van Wagtendonk. 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

0: Coming up, with the community's help, the exterior of the Racine Art Museum is about to be transformed by a large-scale fabric art installation. Hear from the artist behind Zig and Zag.
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2: Today at 11 on Garden Talk, Dr. Death will be in to take your garden disease questions. 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
0: This is Wisconsin Today. I'm Rob Ferret. As people across the globe are cheering on their country's soccer team in the World Cup this summer, one Wisconsin community is competing in a different kind of tournament. Members of Madison's Mexican-American community recently came together for an annual basketball tournament that celebrates their indigenous roots. Reporter Jonas Tijerino shares the story in this edition of Wisconsin Life.
7: Scores of camping chairs and event tents surround the basketball courts at Elver Park on Madison's west side. The smell of carne asada rides a light breeze as basketballs arc through the air against the backdrop of thick summer clouds. This is Kiotepec in Wisconsin, a basketball tournament hosted annually for more than 10 years.
8: Estamos organizando un pequeño evento de basketball.
7: That's Guillermo Martinez Melgar, one of the event's organizers. He says while participating teams tend to be from the Midwest and sometimes as far as California, the thing that connects them all is their shared roots in Oaxaca, Mexico.
8: Somos paisanos que radicamos en este bonito lugar de Madison.
7: Angelica Navarro Gomez is the captain of Madison-based team Las Alebrijes. They've been playing together for 3 years.
9: It started off with one of our friends, Ixel, and her sister. There was no girls playing, and she decided, like, hey, how about we make a team? And she made the offer, and we decided, you know what, like, let's give it a shot. We never play basketball, so we decided, hey, let's just give it an opportunity and see if we can grow from there. And we just never looked back.
7: Her sister, Marisela Gomez Castellano, says Oaxaqueños are known within Mexico for their special interest in basketball.
10: Creo que mucho es orgullo y de poder representar de donde eres.
7: The region hosts a decades-old tournament called La Copa Benito Juárez, named after Mexico's first indigenous president. That tournament attracts teams from across Oaxaca and the Mexican diaspora in the United States. Gomez Castellano says playing basketball in Oaxaca is tied to the community's indigenous identity. And while the community feels pride in bringing their customs to Madison, she says this year feels different.
10: Entonces se ve como la ausencia de la porra, se ve la ausencia de la comunidad.
7: Increased enforcement by ICE across the country and in Wisconsin is driving Latinos to be more cautious about how they show up in the community.
10: Gatherings and communities are just like going back to what it was before, like more underground, more like local, more low-key. And so, yeah, it was like we did publicize the whole tournament, but we also were, you know, a little scared, like, would this, you know, attract other non-people that we don't want, you know?

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0: This is WPR News. A massive art installation using roughly 5,000 square feet of colorful fabric is set to transform the facade of the Racine Art Museum. To help visualize all that material, that's more than enough to cover a basketball court. Led by a New York artist, volunteers from the community will take part in a series of sewing days. They'll get sewing machines humming and stitch together donated fabric to bring this art installation to life. Artist Amanda Browder has created more than 30 large-scale fabric installations worldwide using donated material and enlisting the help of community sewists. Her installation, called Zig and Zag, will cover the outside of the Racine Art Museum. Browder is an alumna of Beloit College and UW-Madison. She spoke with Kate Archer-Kent.
1: Paint a picture in our mind's eye. How will colorful cotton fabric transform the exterior of the Racine Art Museum?
2: Yeah, I mean, this is exciting. So I call myself a large-scale textile installation artist, and I drape big textile installations off of buildings in local areas where all the fabric is donated. With this one, what is so cool is that we're actually going to be basket weaving the outside of the building. So the Racine Museum on the outside has this modern kind of, I don't know what you would call it, plexiglass elements that have these 2-inch little separations. So I can... What we're going to be doing is doing these public sewing days. We're going to build all the textile together with cotton and then slowly weave the whole building, which is pretty cool.
1: That is so cool. And so for 20 years, you've been designing these massive fabric installations, but this is the first time you're able to weave fabric into a building's architecture because of these acrylic panels on the facade of the museum. What will a weaving technique do to your art form?
2: I mean, it's always a change. I mean, artists like to make adjustments to do something unique. What I love is that I kind of get to continue this use of scale with a large-scale building piece, but then use a different technique. So the weaving actually even harkens back to kind of the concept in the background of the Racine Art Museum, too, which has one of the largest collections of craft in the United States. So I feel very honored that I get to work with them and collaborate with the community to build this piece that is referenced to all those histories that are around the building.
1: And you're asking the community to donate their cotton fabric for this installation. What are examples of fabric donations that would work well for this project?
2: Yeah. And the reason we use cotton is that it's non-stretchy. You know, one thing, just to kind of do a comment on fast fashion, everything has become stretch, especially in clothing. So this is not that. When you hang something on the building or drape, it has a stretch to it, and we want to take that out. Cotton is also one of the strongest fabrics that we can use that's found in our homes. And so what I'm looking for is cotton that's colorful, saturated in tone, so rich brown, or not browns. I mean, browns are fine, but I will tell you, I'm more up for the red, green, blue. Think of the rainbow or fluorescence. But on top of that, we even use things like velvet or sequins or fluorescent materials, and we will back it with the cotton. I always just say refrain from bringing in clothing or white fabric or tan or pale colors because we already see that in our environment. So this is about an art installation and including your slice into the large scale piece.
1: And each slice of fabric, all of these textiles have a story to tell. What do you want to convey through this art project?
2: Yeah, I mean, this is the silent element of these projects, is storytelling from the local community. What are the urban and rural conversations and cultural aspects of the community that's there at this moment? It's a site-specific piece. It's site-specific to the people that show up, the fabric that

0: We get donated what's happening in the world at that time, locally and globally. And it's this kind of infusing that really conceptually makes the project stronger. I feel it is a celebration of the citizens that live there. And so I hope people can see that and take a step forward and participate. It's always something exciting to do.
1: You are holding these community sewing days at the museum, and you'll be working shoulder to shoulder with volunteers from the area to stitch together the fabric. You're a trained artist. Why do you enlist the help of community members who don't share your background?
0: I mean, as an artist, I remember when I called myself an artist. I made that change. And I feel that the community gives you that ability when you do call yourself an artist to do a lot more unique things. And so as a appreciation and thank you is to come back and say, hey, let's work together. Can I show you together what we can do as a collective to really make a splash on a building, on a location, some space that's familiar to you that incorporates contemporary art and incorporates a building that maybe you don't see every day, or you see it and you kind of forget that it's there. These pieces are about highlighting contemporary art locations, also just the city itself and the people that are involved.
1: Volunteers might say, hey, Amanda, I don't know how to run a proper zigzag stitch on a sewing machine, or I don't have experience working with textiles. How do you get people to jump in and try this?
0: Yeah, it's all about just seeing what happens, knowing that failure is okay. No experience is necessary. I mean, one thing that happens during what I call the public sewing days, and we're going to be sewing all over the city too. It's not just going to be at the museum. So please take a look at the calendar. When people come in, it's all about connection, hanging out, learning about what's there and what people might be interested in. There's no pressure to do anything, really. But what's great, if people want to bring their sewing machines that they have been having sit in the closet since the pandemic and can't remember how to thread them, or have just forgotten how to use a sewing machine and are kind of curious, all ages are welcome to come. You know, with kids, I think it's great that they can work with a parent, because then you start to build this conversation and creative making as a family. And I really hope, you know, one thing that happens with fabric is that that's where a lot of the history is. You know, we think about the storytelling and the archiving of family lore through quilts and different fabric pieces that are around our house. So I'm excited to see who shows up. There's always a mystery, and I'm excited about that.
1: It is bringing the community together. And I wonder, have you thought about how might this project change life in Racine?
0: I mean, I think that's up to the people that participate or visit. And even people that donate are part of that participation. Visitors that drive by in the middle of the night and see the piece are going to be part of it. So I think it's going to be creating this myth, this conversation, this legend, this story about a few of the people or a bunch of the people that live there and how they've interacted with the project. My favorite thing is that everyone's going to have their own story, their own experience around the project, and that's what's going to infuse to the project to make it a more interesting and conceptually strong project.
1: I want to rewind to 2018 when you had this fellowship to create a massive textile installation inside the old Wisconsin Power and Light plant that had long been shut down in Beloit. The piece was called Power Plant Beloit. What did you learn from that project that informs your work today?
0: I mean, so much. I think that, you know, I grew up in Missoula, Montana, and I moved to Beloit, Wisconsin kind of on a whim to go to school. And I was a math major for a couple of years and then decided, oh, no, yes, I'm definitely an artist. And being an artist, I was really keen on what the city of Beloit was about, you know, the locations, the people, the buildings. And the Wisconsin Power and Light Building was in transition when they asked me to come back and do an artist in residence with the school. And living there back in the 90s, the plant was just functioning. It was this huge, massive building that was part of the community, but you couldn't get involved in it. You couldn't see it from the inside, but it was just there. And so the project was really a way for the citizens of Beloit and people around to come inside the building, see it before it was gutted and turned into a space for the college, and to really think about the history of what that was. It was around for about 100 years, so that history was just really important.
1: And Beloit donated 100% of the fabric. Yes. And even former plant employee uniforms were sewn into the installation. It really makes you understand just how meaningful a piece of artwork can be when people are pitching in a piece of their life through fabric.
0: Of course. And history, you know, documenting local time, moment history is important. And we can do that through contemporary art. It doesn't have to be just in the natural history museums or in the history books. It can be through the lens of an artist who's interested in seeing a community collaborating and knowing that what comes out of it is for the people that live there.
1: So going back to Racine Art Museum and the road ahead for the facade that opens in September, how long will the fabric stay up and how do you suggest people view it?
0: Yeah, I mean, the piece itself, you'll have to just keep aware. It's supposed to stay up for maybe 1 to 2 months, weather depending. I mean, this is always the intensity of temporary public art. But you can go and see it any time of the day, any holidays or whatever, because it'll be out there available to be seen at all times. I actually think it's really important that people go see it right away, get it on a day where there's blue skies, so that when you take that photograph, that document for yourself of that piece, you will have a memory of it in the most shining, gorgeous time. I'm excited to see how it interacts with the lake, the city around it, and the people who might be walking by.
1: Amanda, thank you for joining us.
0: Thank you so much. I love Wisconsin.
2: That's New York textile artist Amanda Browder talking with Kate Archer Kent. Browder's installation Zig and Zag will premiere September 18th at the Racine Art Museum's In Between Festival. The bold fabric will transform the museum's exterior, and community sewing days will get underway July 21st all around Racine.

Monday on the show, we'll feature the Green Bay Fringe Art Festival, now in its third year. Organizers are packing in over 40 acts. Many of them could be a bit wacky and experimental. Green Bay's Fringe is inspired by the mothership, the famous Edinburgh Fringe, that attracts millions of visitors to Scotland for the largest arts festival in the world. Have you ever been to one of these Fringe festivals? What kind of stuff did you see? Were you surprised by the performances? Did they push limits in theater? Maybe you've been part of a Fringe festival. What was your act? Tell us about your Fringe experiences, past and present. We want to incorporate your story into the show. 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That number is 888-642-0232. That's 888-642-0232. Wisconsin Today producers include Royce Podeswa, Lauren Cox, and Joe Tarr. Our acting executive producer is Tim Peterson. Our technical directors are Jeff Robbins and Tyler Ditter. 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I'm Rob Ferret. 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

0: This week on Science Friday, hashtag gut health is having a moment on social media. But what's the science?
1: 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That's trending.
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1: The Memorandum of Understanding said no more fighting between the United States and Iran. At this point, you gotta ask, did anyone get the memo? From WAMU and NPR in Washington, this is 1A. Hi, I'm Todd Zwillick. Today on 1A, the U.S. and Iran are back to strikes in the Persian Gulf. In Ankara at NATO, the president takes aim at European allies, re-ups his designs on Greenland, and declares that MOU with Iran over. We'll get to the latest. Plus, after trashing the Europeans, Trump leaves NATO saying nice things about them. The president of Ukraine was there as a guest, but he wants to come back as a member. And in the UK, why one far-right leader is rerunning for office and why a guy with a trash can on his head could have a chance to win. Right after these headlines.
2: Live from NPR News in Washington, I'm Windsor Johnston. President Trump says he will not sign bipartisan legislation designed to lower housing costs. NPR's Franco Ordonez reports Trump is withholding his signature to protest the Senate's failure to pass his sweeping elections bill.
3: President Trump has pushed Republican leaders to press harder to pass his election overhaul, the Save America Act, but the controversial bill doesn't have the votes to pass. The president made his announcement on the housing bill online and expressed his frustration in an angry post, calling Republicans dumb for allowing what he described as a horrible calamity to happen to the party. The move is likely to increase friction between Trump and Republican lawmakers who have been clamoring for any legislative accomplishment to be able to take back to voters ahead of the midterms. But the bill is still likely to become law automatically over the weekend, unless Trump vetoes it. Franco Ordonez, NPR News, the White House.
2: The Trump administration has removed the remaining leadership at the Election Assistance Commission. NPR's Ashley Lopez reports the decision comes just 4 months before the November midterms.
4: The White House says it has removed the last few commissioners of the Election Assistance Commission. This is an independent agency created in the wake of the 2000 presidential election, a close race plagued by administrative errors. The agency has since helped provide election officials with resources and has collected data about how elections went. The EAC was created to have four commissioners. At the beginning of this year, one Republican member abruptly resigned, and now another is also resigning. The agency's two Democratic members, however, were removed. Ashley Lopez, NPR News.
2: The final day of a week-long preliminary hearing in the case of Tyler Robinson is getting underway at this hour. Prosecutors have presented more evidence implicating him in the shooting death of conservative activist Charlie Kirk. Sean Higgins with member station KUER reports from Salt Lake City.
5: In the hours after Kirk was shot on the campus of Utah Valley University on September 10th, Robinson exchanged messages with his roommate and romantic partner. The lengthy text exchange between Robinson and Lance Twigg was read aloud in the courtroom by State Bureau of Investigation agent Brian Davis.
6: And then Lance replies, "You weren't the one who did it, right?" And Tyler says, "I am. I'm sorry."
5: In addition to the texts, an edited interview the prosecution conducted with Twiggs was also played. In the footage, he testified that Robinson expressed regret before turning himself in to law enforcement. Robinson has yet to enter a plea to the charges against him. For NPR News, I'm Sean Higgins in Salt Lake City.
2: Stocks are trading mixed on Wall Street at this hour. The Dow was up 66 points, the Nasdaq down 98. This is NPR News.
7: This is Wisconsin Public Radio News at 10:04. I'm Alex Crow. Thousands of Wisconsin residents saw their student loan payments sharply increase this month. As Corrine Hess reports, that's likely to have a ripple effect on the broader Wisconsin economy.
8: Like thousands of Wisconsin residents, Zach Beckman now has to send a significantly larger check to the federal government every month. Beckman's student loan through the Saving on a Valuable Education, or SAVE plan, was eliminated on July 1st. His payment under that plan was $250 a month. Now it's $733. Beckman says that means he and his wife will have to cut back elsewhere in their budget.
9: So, I mean, if you're down $700-$800. It's a whole mortgage payment. It's the car payment. We'll be okay. We'll make adjustments, but we're just going to cut a lot of discretionary spending.
8: A study by the Federal Reserve found that for every $10,000 in student loan debt, customer spending dropped by about $630 a year once payments resumed in 2023 after the pandemic. Corrine Hess, Wisconsin Public Radio.
7: SSM Health is challenging the results of a recent union election at one of its hospitals in Madison. Nurses at SSM Health St. Mary's Hospital voted overwhelmingly last month to form a union. Ahead of the vote, the health system challenged the eligibility of the hospital's charge nurses to vote in the election. And after the vote, SSM Health filed objections with the National Labor Relations Board. The nurses say the health system's objections are a delay tactic. This is WPR.
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1: I'm Todd Zwillick, and it's the international edition of the 1A News Roundup. The United States and Iran restart hostilities around the Strait of Hormuz. President Trump gets hostile with NATO, and Ukraine gets a new boost in fending off Putin's missiles. All that, plus a Trump-like politician in the UK who's making moves while a watchdog investigates his finances. In the WAMU studio with me, Elizabeth Hagedorn, diplomatic correspondent for All Monitor. Hi again, Elizabeth.
12: Hi, Todd. Good to be here.
1: Great to have you joining us from Istanbul in Turkey, where he was covering the NATO summit in Ankara. Jack Detch is a defense reporter at Politico. Hi, Jack.
13: Hi, Todd.
1: Sounding great all the way from Turkey. And in London, David Rennie, geopolitics editor at The Economist, where he writes the Telegram column. Great to have you back, David.
14: Hello.
1: As always, we want to hear from you. We love for you to be a part of this conversation. Email your questions, your thoughts, and your comments about the week in international news, 1A at WAMU.org. Well, as I mentioned, the president is back from NATO in Ankara, Turkey. But let's start in the Persian Gulf. Today, the president says the United States is headed back into talks with Iran for the third or fourth time now. The president had some choice words for Iranian leadership while he was at the NATO summit and declared the memorandum of understanding between Washington and Tehran to be over.
15: I don't want to deal with them anymore. They're scum. You know what scum is? They're scum. They're sick people. They're led by sick people. And they're vicious, violent people. And if they had a nuclear weapon, they'd use it. As far as I'm concerned, it's over. I'll speak to our negotiators. They want to negotiate. They're good people. Steve Witkoff, Jared Kushner. But they have to come back to me. As far as I'm concerned, it's just a waste of time dealing with them.
1: So, of course, the United States and Iran reached a preliminary peace deal last month to reopen the Strait of Hormuz to shipping traffic while they continued talks over major issues like nuclear enrichment and missiles and frozen Iranian assets. The United States launched strikes, Jack Detch, that hit several cities in Iran. Iran fired back at Gulf neighbors, Bahrain, Kuwait, and Qatar. Also said that it hit U.S. military assets in the region. Again, the president says we're headed back into talks. There was a lull in the fighting in the last few hours. What's the latest?
13: Yeah, so it's a split between the two of them. I mean, we've seen the U.S. not carry out any fresh strikes overnight after three straight days of hitting Iranian targets, as you mentioned. And that was kind of a stair step from the United States. You saw the first night on Tuesday, the U.S. hitting boats, then begin to hit air defense systems and coastal defenses on Wednesday. And then by Thursday, Iranian officials said they were even hearing explosions near the Bushehr nuclear power plant complex. So a serious tit for tat. between the United States and the Iranians this week, the Iranians also firing back. Now we're in a stage that sort of seems like a limbo, Todd. Negotiators are being dispatched. The Qataris are sending mediators to Tehran, which indicates that technical talks could be back on. That would help resolve the issues in the Strait of Hormuz, nuclear nonproliferation, and potentially sanctions issues. But, these are deep technical talks. And at the same time, you have bullets flying back and forth across the Persian Gulf. So not a good sign for where we're headed.
12: David Rennie, does the president have a better option than talks right now?
14: No, and I thought that clip was so revealing that you just played of him in Ankara, where he was kind of trying to sort of set up a good cop, bad cop dynamic. You know, yeah, my negotiators will talk to you, but then they have to come back to me. It's like he's the tough guy, which gives him leverage. President Trump has told us many times he believes in leverage. He believes in cards. Who has the cards? But, you know, this original negotiation, this original memorandum of understanding was not him doing Iran a favor. It was clear that Iran feels it has all the cards because actually the pain that it can inflict on the global economy and via the global economy on the American economy and via high gas prices in the U.S. on Donald Trump's approval rating, they feel that that gives them extraordinary leverage. And so they got this memorandum of understanding that really did not tackle America's original wish list going into the war at all, which suggests that the Iranians still feel that they have the cards. And if you look at the reporting out of the region, why is the fighting sort of restarting? It's partly fears that there are very, very hardline elements in Iran trying to undermine the very idea of talks with America, but also that there's a fundamental disagreement between the two sides about what they'd even agreed in that very sketchy opening ceasefire deal. Did Iran agree to let the Americans try and usher ships through the Gulf without Iran's say-so? Or does Iran, which I think is the line out of Tehran, Iran feels that it has to be consulted on every ship that goes through. And so this fundamental misunderstanding, I think the fact that Iran is back to closing the straits suggests that in Donald Trump's universe of who has the cards, Iran feels that it has the cards and that the pain inflicted by American bombs is not actually as useful as Donald Trump likes to make out.
12: Elizabeth Hagedorn, your take on leverage and Iran's decision, at least in this iteration, to restart hostilities. What are they trying to show in the Gulf and what do they get out of it if we're headed back into talks, as the president says?
16: Well, Iran is certainly using pressure around the Strait of Hormuz to show that it can impose real costs on global shipping, which in theory gives it leverage in these negotiations. The negotiators didn't exactly secure an ironclad agreement in their rush to secure an exit from this war. And if you read parts of the MOU, much of which is quite vague, including the section on the Strait of Hormuz, you see that Iran commits to safe passage in the Strait, toll-free for 60 days. But the ambiguous wording has let Iran argue that it can control traffic, that it can demand ships follow its routes, not those under U.S. Navy protection. And so I do think that it's likely that while the two sides may return to talks, we could continue to see these sort of skirmishes that stop short of full-blown war for the foreseeable future until the two sides fully resolve their core disputes, not just on Hormuz, but also on Lebanon.
12: David Rennie, you mentioned the tension inside Iran, elements in the Iranian power structure, such as it is, that don't want talks with the United States. And we got this question from Brett, who says, decentralized control of the Islamic Revolutionary Guard was attributed as part of Iran's resilience during the early parts of the war. Could this lead to the possibility of a commander controlling the state of Hormuz, conducting actions that are counter to the intent of the central command in Iran? Brett is asking if Iran is still centralized around a central axis of power, or if some powerful commander could take matters into his own hands in the Strait.
14: It's a really good question. I mean, one of the reasons that the Strait closed as quickly as it did is I was in Israel for some reporting recently. Their senior figures were saying that they were taken by surprise by how fast the Iranians closed the Strait. And that was precisely because actually surprisingly junior commanders were able to take initiative under that structure that they diffused power down in the event that there was going to be a decapitation of their top leadership. I think actually the stuff that diplomats are watching very closely right now is not necessarily kind of rogue commanders on the water in the Strait of Hormuz. It's things like, you know, very hardline figures in the administration in Tehran complaining about the very idea of talking to the Americans. You actually saw quite interesting kind of footage, you know, these enormous crowds that I'm sure we'll talk about in this kind of multi-day procession of the funeral coffins of the former Supreme Leader. You saw crowds chanting at some point against the very idea of people negotiating with the Americans. So there is a real concern that there are people who think that it's not just about the tolls that Elizabeth talked about, it's about sovereignty, that Iran shouldn't even discuss who gets to control who goes through the strait.
12: Well, there were seas of mourners gathered to honor the late Supreme Leader Ayatollah Al-Khamenei. As David Rennie mentioned, the Ayatollah's flag-draped coffin and the coffins of several family members also killed on February 28th at the start of the war, crept through the streets of Tehran. Hundreds of thousands of people looked on. Earlier in the week, we spoke to Nagar Mortazavi, who's a journalist and host of the Iran podcast at the Center for International Policy, about the funeral and the mood of mourners there.
17: His family was killed alongside him and they're all being buried. So there's a lot of symbolism as far as that. They're being portrayed as victims, as martyrs who stood up to these big enemies, these two powerful armies who launched the war in Iran. And there's also defiance, a message of defiance, strength, resilience, continuity of the Islamic Republic, because we know one of the big goals of the war was regime change, and the regime did not change. I mean, the leaders changed because of assassinations, but nevertheless, they were able to put the house together and create some continuity. So there's multiple layers of messaging for multiple audiences.
12: So Jack Detch, what about the message that the leadership in Tehran wants the West and the United States to get from that showing and that mourning?
13: Well, they really tried to make this a referendum validating the leadership in Tehran, the idea that all those people coming out into the streets were just essentially giving a rubber stamp to the regime that's in place, to the Islamic regime. It does seem like there are some problems with that. There's some independent reporting indicating that perhaps some of the observers who came out, some of the mourners for the Supreme Leader, were indeed paid in some way, shape, or form, or subsidized. So that would take away from this sort of spectacle. And of course, we didn't see some of the former presidents of Iran that are still living, Hassan Rouhani, Mahmoud Ahmadinejad, not making appearances. So you still have, simultaneously, despite this massive display, certainly signs that there are some cracks in the foundation.
12: Meanwhile, interestingly, Elizabeth, there were funeral processions that spread to Iraq, to Shiite parts of Iraq, Najaf and Karbala, places people, Americans, remember from the Iraq War. What is the IRGC and the Iranian leadership trying to broadcast there?
16: It underscores Iran's regional reach. It's a reminder that neighboring Iraq is home to militias that are armed and funded by Iran as part of its axis of resistance, despite U.S. efforts to curb Iranian influence there.
12: Well, we're going to take a break. We're going to talk more about Iran, and we're going to talk about what went down at NATO, what's going on in Europe, and what's going on with Volodymyr Zelensky and what he got out of the NATO summit. Elizabeth Hagedorn is here, Jack Detch and David Rennie. Also coming up, a Danish reporter pulls no punches with the NATO Secretary General.
18: You sit next to Donald Trump in moments where he talks about conquering Greenland, talks about lashing out at allies like Spain, starting trade wars, things that it doesn't seem like the old Mark Rutte would approve of. Does this have any effect on your self-respect when you sit next to him like that and say nothing?
12: Stick with us. It's 1A.
19: Ruth Harkness, a dress designer newly married to a wealthy adventurer, was the toast of New York. That is, until her husband Bill dies in search of a giant panda. Heartbroken and adrift, Ruth takes up his quest and sets off on the adventure of a lifetime, battling rivals and the odds to become an international sensation. Join us for the true story of The Lady and the Panda tonight at 9:30 on Chapter a Day.
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12: I'm Todd Zwillick. Welcome back. It's the International News Roundup here on 1A. The panel is here. Elizabeth Hagedorn, diplomatic correspondent at All Monitor, Jack Detch, defense reporter at Politico, and David Rennie, geopolitics editor at The Economist. As always, we want to keep hearing from you. What questions, comments do you have about the White House's relationship with Europe today or other international news that you've seen this week? You can email us 1A@WAMU.org. Well, as the NATO summit got underway in Turkey this week, Donald Trump replayed some familiar hits, ones that do not chart well at all in Europe. There was Greenland.
15: That should be controlled by the United States, not by Denmark.
12: There was NATO spending.
15: With all the money we spend to help them with Russia, and we don't have to spend any money, we could remove all of our soldiers out of Europe.
12: And on Europe itself.
15: They better be careful with immigration and energy. If they're not careful with those two things, you're not going to have a Europe anymore.
12: Jack Detch, you were in Ankara this week. Give us your readout of the NATO summit, given the greatest hits we just played from the president there.
13: Yeah, I mean, it was pretty head-snapping to see Donald Trump land in Ankara, bash Europe in the way that he did, and then to see his mood really improve by Wednesday. I mean, certainly the president seemed a bit tired. He took fewer questions in his press conference than I think we've ever seen at a summit or a gathering like the NATO summit. But when you look at just sort of the rap sheet of what the Europeans got, it's probably the most successful they could have been. They got critical comments on Russia. They got support for Ukraine. They got $250 billion in weapons deals signed. And Donald Trump is apparently prepared to give the Germans Tomahawk long-range missiles and potentially even license Volodymyr Zelensky in Ukraine to build U.S.-designed air defenses, which they desperately need. I think there are two things that are part of this. I mean, certainly Trump's threats on the Europeans have lost some of their power. When I was talking to NATO officials, they said it was priced in at this point. Everyone sort of expects these critical comments and then for Donald Trump to kind of turn around. And Europeans also just not hanging on every word anymore. So I think part of this is certainly the Europeans getting adapted to Trump's style of speaking, his bluntness, his anger with Europe, but also the U.S. is losing some leverage when it messages around the world that it's pulling up sticks from Europe, drawing down its troop presence, and you see the Europeans doubling down on defense spending, or at least rhetorically doubling down on defense spending in the way that they're saying they will.
12: David Rennie, what did you see when you watched NATO?
14: Look, I think that Jack's absolutely right. And I think the other thing that Europeans are learning about, I mean, so it was interesting, you played that clip of the Danish reporter, lots and lots of people very cross with the Dutch Secretary General Mark Rutte saying, you know, how come you're so soft on him? How come you flatter him? And, you know, at one point, Mark Rutte compared Donald Trump this week to Dwight Eisenhower. Now, I think that there are Eisenhower fans who have issues with that. But actually, I wrote a column saying, you know, frankly, we should give him a medal if that means he doesn't throw Ukraine under the bus and, you know, doesn't leave NATO. Let's be realistic. The other thing that the Europeans have got very smart about is they've worked out that Donald Trump thinks that people who are losers, it's like kind of cooties in a kind of elementary school playground.
12: Indeed.
14: You can catch it from someone. And so they've tried to say, look, you know, Vladimir Putin, he's a loser. He's got cooties. You don't want to play with him. You want to play with Zelensky. And I think actually the remarkable scenes at the end of the summit where you saw Zelensky and Trump together, and it was one of the friendlier meetings we've seen. Zelensky, very confident, cracking jokes. You know, Donald Trump says, you know, are you willing to go to Moscow to negotiate with Putin? And Zelensky, showing his kind of background as a comic, he goes, actually, it's a dangerous place. There's lots of Ukrainian drones flying around there. And so Trump and everyone lost. And so for the Europeans, I think they are slowly learning to play Trump kind of in the way that you need to play the guy.
2: We're going to talk more about Zelensky, Ukraine, and Russia in a moment. Elizabeth Hagedorn, we heard that Danish reporter before the break saying to Mark Rutte, essentially, where's your self-respect in the way you suck up to Donald Trump? I'm paraphrasing. Has Rutte, has he cracked the code understanding that Donald Trump appreciates praise, gifts, and adulation, and so that's just what he's going
16: to
2: do?
16: That certainly seems to be his approach. But as you mentioned, the criticism is, you know, has this flattery delivered any benefits to the alliance? And I think as David and Jack mentioned, you know, the approach taken by some of the other NATO leaders at this summit is one of getting used to these Trump theatrics, less panic, more pragmatism, keep the summit moving, keep it on track, and kind of absorb the criticism from him.
2: So we talk about the rhetoric of deliverables from NATO, Jack Detch, but also the reality. Last year, Donald Trump was placated somewhat. Allies committed to spend 5% of their GDP annually on defense by 2035. What did we learn this year about how the alliance plans to manage European security with this new spending if it materializes? Okay, the money, we were told, is coming. What changes on the ground for NATO in Europe?
13: Well, we know what they want to invest in, right? We know they want to invest in long-range weapons. We know they want to invest in air defense. The politically sticky part is going to be getting all of these investments to stick and to do it in a climate where you see far-right leaders on the rise in Germany, in Britain. You see them on the rise. You see them on the rise in France, potentially going into the next election. And that's something, of course, we'll talk about in the next segment. But you just see sort of, I think, a political expiration date on this whole project of building up NATO and building up a European pillar of NATO. So I think you see a bit more resolve within Europe to continue building these things, but building air defense is incredibly difficult. Building long-range missiles is incredibly difficult. They do have some time, it seems like, when it comes to the Russian buildup, which has been slow. The Russians, of course, have been slowed down in Ukraine as well, but the politics may not bide by this NATO buildup.
2: Well, one of Donald Trump's demands that absolutely enrages European allies is his insistence that the United States will take Greenland. You heard a moment ago that Trump brought it up again, but then NATO Secretary Mark Rutte got people's attention when he said this.
5: We should praise Donald Trump for the fact that NATO is so much stronger. Of course, it has to do with the Russian threat. It has to do with the war in Ukraine. But it very much also has to do with President Trump delivering now what since Eisenhower the United States tried to achieve, equalizing spending between the U.S. and Europe. And it makes Europe stronger. It makes Europe more relevant for the United States as a partner.
2: So, David Rennie, there's the Eisenhower comparison that you mentioned just a moment ago. I mean, Denmark dispatched hundreds of troops to Greenland earlier this year because of President Trump's threats. What are the Danes and the Europeans and Greenlanders saying now after he re-upped this threat?
14: Look, the Danes are not relaxed. They think it's a serious threat. And actually, Donald Trump, you know, you said it was his greatest hits, but he added a new kind of riff this week that he was saying, you know, if you don't give me Greenland, maybe I'll just pull all the troops out of Europe. That's a new threat. I think what I'm willing to give Mark Rutte a kind of pass on is I think he is taking one for the team. He's very smart at giving Donald Trump these kind of flattery reality sandwiches. And so you've got all the ludicrous flattery about Eisenhower. But he will then say, you know, one of Donald Trump's big things in Ankara is he's got it into his head that the reason that Iran is not going well, the Strait of Hormuz is proving tricky, is that the Europeans didn't join him in the war. Now, that's basically nonsense. The message from Rutte and some of the other Europeans this week was, actually, you know, how do American planes fly sorties over the Middle East? They'd leave bases in Europe. And that is a massive power projection platform. And, you know, I'm sure there are listeners saying, hang on, why shouldn't Europe pay for its own defense? Why should America pay for, you know, deterring Russia? Europeans increasingly, European governments get that. There is real spending going on. The problem is that it's going to be a 10-year project to replace all of the really, really advanced stuff that America has always taken the lead on providing in NATO. And so that's the tricky bit is, you know, Europeans get it, that they are now going to have to be more and more responsible for their own defense. But if America was to walk out tomorrow, it's very hard to deter an attack by Vladimir Putin. That's the timing question.
2: Well, we have to remember that NATO isn't just Europe. It also includes Turkey. And Elizabeth Hagedorn, Turkish President Recep Erdogan came away with a big win at NATO. What did he get?
16: You know, it's interesting because for years, Turkey was treated with suspicion within the NATO alliance for a host of reasons, including stalling Sweden's bid to join, its attacks on Kurdish forces in Syria, and of course, the buying of the Russian defense system that prompted sanctions in the U.S. But Erdogan really came out looking like a winner this week because of Trump's treating him as a favored partner. He said before he went that he was there mostly because his friend Erdogan was hosting it. And so not only did this summit boost Turkey and Erdogan's profile inside NATO, but it gave Turkey something it's wanted for years, and that is a warmer reset with Washington, a bigger stage inside NATO. And of course, you not only did you have Trump's praise, but you had talk of lifting sanctions tied to these S-400 purchase, and also Trump saying he's considering reopening the path to Turkey.
2: What about jet fighters for Turkey?
16: Yeah,
2: talk about the F-35s and how important that is to Turkey.
16: It's very important to Turkey.
2: These are state-of-the-art, cutting-edge, sixth-gen, fifth-gen, Jack, are they F-35s? You know this stuff.
6: Fifth-gen
2: fighters that Turkey now gets access to.
16: Possibly, but of course, this sets off alarm bells in Israel, which has long held concerns about Ankara's closer ties with Washington, its increased regional clout. So while this was a big win for Erdogan, definitely Prime Minister Netanyahu was watching this week's developments with concern.
2: That's Elizabeth Hagedorn from All Monitor. Jack Detch from Politico is here, and David Rennie from The Economist. Well, we've already mentioned Volodymyr Zelensky, president of Ukraine, his appearance at NATO, but not a member of NATO. Zelensky said he shouldn't just be a guest at NATO, that the next time he wants to come back as a member.
8: Do you really believe it would be right to live outside NATO, a country and a people with this level of defensive capability?
2: Tom writes to us, Trump asked Zelensky if he would go to Russia to meet Putin. His reply was priceless, David Rennie, but he should have gone further and asked Trump if he's willing to go to Tehran. Writing jokes for the president of Ukraine now. But David Rennie, what about Zelensky's argument for why Ukraine should join? Is he any closer to that dream in year five of Russia's war against his country now?
14: No, I think it's pretty clear that Ukraine isn't going to get into NATO. And, you know, there's a short-term reason, which is it has Russian troops on a lot of its territory. And you can't let a country into a defense alliance like NATO when it's at war, doesn't control its own territory, is being attacked by Russia. Because, you know, the core of NATO is basically the promise that other members of NATO will come to your aid if you're attacked. If you've currently got Russian troops fighting a war on your soil, it's just a nightmare to let that country in. The problem that Ukraine faces is that it knows it's not going to get into Ukraine, into NATO anytime soon, and also because that would provoke the Russians and that worries other Europeans. So it's trying to get into the European Union instead, but actually it's a really bad fit with the European Union. There's a lot of really tough reforms on things like, you know, corruption and having clean judiciary and courts and stuff that Ukraine isn't ready for. The argument that you heard Zelensky make there is really interesting, that actually it's not a charity case. It's not a request or a favor to be allowed in. And which is true, is that Ukraine is now the world's champion in building defensive drones against the Russians. It's developed some amazing kind of 21st century warfare kind of techniques in real time that other Western allies, including all over Europe, are desperate to get their hands on. So he's right that Ukraine is no longer a charity case. It's actually a partner in rearming against Russia. But the idea of letting in a country that doesn't have its own full control of its own territory, unfortunately, is a complete non-starter.
2: So, Jack Detch, you mentioned some new warmth for this iteration of NATO between Trump and Volodymyr Zelensky, and some of it was practical. Donald Trump said on Wednesday the United States would grant Ukraine a license to manufacture its own Patriot missile interceptors. This is why, while the United States is running low thanks to the war in Iran. And John asks this, Trump gave Ukraine permission to develop and manufacture their own Patriot-style missiles. Is this really any big benefit to Ukraine, given that it will take months and maybe more than a year for Ukraine to actually have the first usable missile? It seems like just another pretense of standing up to Putin without actually doing much, says John. Jack Detch, what about the new license for Ukraine to build its own missiles?
13: decision to have been made years ago, but they have it now, and it will help them in the future. I mean, these Patriot interceptors are notoriously difficult to build. It just takes a very long time to get the systems together to get them into Ukraine. I think this raises a lot of questions, too, because this announcement really surprised a lot of people. The logistics of it would be quite difficult. Would they set this up on Ukrainian territory, perhaps in far western Ukraine, further from the reach of Russian missiles? Russian missiles can still hit those areas, but it would be more of a challenge. Or would they offshore this and do what they're currently doing? So you'd basically ramp up the production for more Patriot interceptors in countries like Germany, which are already licensed to build them. So I think it's raising more. We know very, very little about what's going to happen. There are a lot of questions about what this would be going forward. But, you know, for Zelensky, who's always looking for more pledges of Western weapons, first it was the artillery, then it was the long-range ATACMS missiles. Now he's talking about co-production with the West. I mean, this is a huge win for him.
2: David Rennie, what's the state of this war now from where you stand? It's probably not fair to say Ukraine has completely turned the tide and is winning. And yet, Ukrainian attacks deep inside Russian territory in Siberia, 1,700 miles from the Russian border with Ukraine, increasingly aggressive tactics by Ukraine to bring the war home for Putin. What's the state of the war now?
14: Look, it's a really, really interesting political moment. You are seeing, as you say, it's not just kind of the ability to strike deep into Russia. It's also the ability to really pound away at Crimea that used to be part of Ukraine, that is now claimed as part of Russian territory. That is now, you know, you're seeing fuel shortages, you know, constant attacks on anything trying to get fuel into Crimea. That's a real blow to Vladimir Putin's pride, because taking Crimea was so important to him back in 2014. You're seeing attacks in Moscow, those amazing videos of oil refineries, you know, there's clouds of black smoke rising in Moscow, people queuing for gas, long, long queues, people having fist fights in gas stations over kind of shortages of gas in Moscow, in the heart of Russia. That is politically very, very difficult. We have a cover story this week in The Economist, hurry, hurry, go and buy it, with one of the richest men in Russia, a top oligarch, speaking out about how this is now not sustainable. That's an astonishing intervention that we haven't seen to date. It's a really big deal. But why are we all talking about things like Patriot interceptors? If they're having a more successful summer, there are real fears about the winter to come. Russia does have a massive edge in the longest range missiles, the ballistic missiles. There's only one thing that can really knock those missiles down, protect you. That's Patriots. They are in desperately short supply. If you're Ukrainian, you are heartbroken by the number of Patriots that have been basically fired away by Gulf Arabs against Iranian drones over the Gulf War. This is a really, it's a dramatic moment. Russia is looking very vulnerable and very, very unhappy right now. But, you know, the fear is that this goes into a winter and then the winter's going to be really tough.
2: And Elizabeth Hagedorn, we're going to go to a break. But for the first time this week, you also notice, yes, images of long gas lines in Russia, bombings deep inside Russia, oligarchs speaking out. And for the first time, nods to the idea that Vladimir Putin may be politically vulnerable. If he loses this war, the narrative goes, he's finished.
16: Yeah, and I think the announcement about the Patriot interceptors, Trump's comments about long-range strikes from Ukraine helping push Russia to the negotiating table really reflect this administration's strategy of help Ukraine defend itself, but keep U.S. costs limited and maybe bring Russia into a deal.
2: That's Elizabeth Hagedorn from AllMonitor. Jack Detch is here, and David Rennie from The Economist. Much more to come here on the International Roundup. Stick with us. I'm Todd Zwillick. It's 1A.

0: Today at 11 on Garden Talk, Dr. Death will be in to take your garden disease questions. Then at noon, we'll talk about growing evergreen privacy screens. In the last 30, we'll take a look at a new trend, chaos gardening. Hope you can join me.
1: A federal program that helps schools pay for internet access is under review by the FCC. The agency says it's worried about screen time for kids. School districts say being connected to the web is critical for education.
2: To backfill that funding would be very, very difficult. You'd have to look at reducing the services that you provide students.
1: That story on All Things Considered from NPR News.
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8: It's the International Roundup on 1A. Welcome back. I'm Todd Zwillick, rounding up the news from around the world with Elizabeth Hagedorn, diplomatic correspondent at Al Monitor, Jack Detch, defense reporter at Politico, and David Rennie, geopolitics editor at The Economist. Well, there are some big developments in other parts of the Middle East to talk about. Let's start in Gaza, where the political wing of Hamas says it's dissolved its government in the Gaza Strip. After nearly two decades in power, Hamas says it will hand civilian administration to a United Nations-backed committee, backed as part of the U.S.-brokered ceasefire deal. Israel's foreign minister, meanwhile, Gideon Saar, dismissed the move, saying, and this is a quote, "As long as Hamas retains its weapons, any civilian government will, of course, operate as Hamas dictates." Well, Elizabeth Hagedorn, we talked for months about stagnation in the U.S.-brokered peace plan for Gaza, stuck in phase one, phase two nowhere in sight. We've covered it week after week after week. Hamas is not committed to disarmament, one of the tenets and major points of that plan, and the one Israel says is a deal breaker for them at this phase. There are a lot of other deal breakers, too. What's the read on how significant this civil administration move really is?
9: I mean, it's significant in that Hamas has run Gaza with an iron fist since 2007. But as you referenced, this is something that Hamas, in theory, has already agreed to as part of the 20-point plan that it and Israel agreed to in October.
8: So this is them doing things they've already said they would.
9: Yes. And it's unclear, therefore, if this means anything meaningful on the ground when Hamas is still dragging its feet on this bigger issue of disarmament. Because until Hamas disarms, Israeli troops won't leave Gaza, international peacekeepers are unlikely to deploy. And, you know, it's kind of a chicken and egg situation because Hamas says it won't disarm as long as Israel continues to violate the ceasefire. And so, meanwhile, you have this group of Palestinian technocrats who are currently based outside of Gaza that are supposed to govern as part of this Trump plan from October.
8: This is the National Committee for the Administration of Gaza. Tell us about it.
9: Also known as the NCAG. And in theory, this Hamas announcement would clear the way for these Palestinian technocrats to come into to Gaza and begin their work. But in reality, that governance won't begin while Israeli bombs continue to fall and while Hamas remains heavily armed.
8: Is this strategic on the part of Hamas? Does it put any additional pressure on Israel to say, hey, look, we're making moves, we're abiding by phase one?
9: I think that's certainly part of their calculation. I mean, Hamas frequently uses Israel's expanding presence in Gaza, the fact that violations of the ceasefire are continuing daily as part of their justification not to disarm. So I would see it in line with that.
8: All right. Let's talk about that ceasefire and the violations that Elizabeth just mentioned. 9 months after that deal was signed, Israel attacks in Gaza continue. Israel says it's striking fighters in city centers. But this week, those strikes killed at least 8 people in the territory, including 2 children, according to the health ministry in Gaza. One of those strikes hit a tent in a displaced person's camp. Israeli forces have also been expanding the line of military control known as the Yellow Line, David Rennie, beyond the boundaries established in the October 2025 peace plan that we're talking about. What's happening around that Yellow Line now?
10: There's been some good investigations by media organizations using things like satellite photos, doing geolocation to see that basically that line, the short version is that instead of controlling about half of the original Gaza Strip, they're pushing somewhere in some places to kind of nearly 2/3. And we shouldn't be surprised. The Prime Minister, Benjamin Netanyahu, has said in public that his aim is to control 70%, if needs be, of the Gaza Strip, initially as a buffer zone. Now, if you listen to people like Jared Kushner's and others in the Trump administration, they'll say the glorious future that awaits Gaza is that there will be an area of the Gaza Strip which is not under Hamas control, where we can start having vetted Palestinian families arriving and we'll build them beautiful new homes and a beautiful new life. And so there'll be a kind of a good Gaza, which will be a massive incentive for everyone to align.

0: off in Gaza.
1: Well, always in the background when we talk about Israel and Hamas and Lebanon and Hezbollah is the question of Syria. And the president of France, Emmanuel Macron, he landed in Damascus on Tuesday. And while Macron was on the ground meeting with Syrian President Ahmad al-Shara, a bomb exploded near the French president's hotel. At least 18 people were wounded in that attack. Even so, Macron and al-Shara announced they'd reestablish diplomatic ties. They signed more than a dozen new economic agreements. Jack Detch, what do you make of these events happening simultaneously so close to each other? New warmth between France and Syria, but also kinetic explosions near where the president is staying.
2: Well, it's clear that Syria's near-term future is going to be characterized by some violence, some infighting. But Emmanuel Macron, among other Western leaders, seems to be concluding here that Ahmad al-Shara is the person to lead the country forward, and he doesn't want to see sort of a failed state emerge in the Middle East and you know, potentially become another canker sore for the Islamic State and other terrorist groups to emerge, and perhaps refugees as well. So I don't think he fully trusts al-Shara. I think he sees leverage, and he sees an ability, too, to get French companies in there. This was also an agreement that Macron was inking with al-Shara to get French shipping giants into the country, help out with Syrian logistics. So there's a business play as well for the French as Syria looks towards its economic reconstruction.
1: Well, if Donald Trump sees the French making a business play in Syria, maybe he wants a part of that too, or at least he wants the United States to be a part of that. Al-Shara also met with the president on Wednesday on the sidelines of the NATO summit. Here's some of what he had to say.
3: Do you have any questions?
4: Mr. President, are you going to remove Syria from the state sponsor of terrorism list?
3: I think I will, yeah. I think I will. Why wouldn't I? He's done a great job.
1: Elizabeth Hagedorn, Syria has been on the state sponsors of terrorism list in the United States since 1979, and the Secretary of State has now officially notified Congress of their new status the same day. What's the calculus here for the Americans?
5: Well, consider that more than a year ago in Trump's first meeting with Shara, he said he would lift all sanctions tied to the former Assad regime. And in that time since, his administration has rolled back several layers of sanctions, eased export controls, worked with Congress to repeal the CSAR Act, which was the toughest of the sanctions. And yet Syria remained on this terror list alongside just Cuba, Iran, and North Korea, even though the new government was cooperating with the U.S. military on counterterrorism in Syria, on dismantling ISIS and Hezbollah cells. And, you know, why this designation matters is it carries extra regulatory hurdles for foreign companies looking to invest in Syria. It also had a big chilling effect on banks and technology firms that were frankly just wary of doing business in a country.
1: This seems like a mini rush into Syria. Jack Detch just told us that Emmanuel Macron has a business case for French companies. You're telling me that Donald Trump has a business case for American companies. Is Syria that big of a market that everybody's rushing in, or?
5: This is a country that needs to rebuild after nearly 14 years of war. The World Bank has put the price tag at doing so at more than $200 billion.
1: The
5: Trump administration wants a stable Syria. Removing this designation, in theory, opens the door to more commercial investment.
1: Well, this week, the president brought up an idea that he's mentioned before, David Rennie, that Syria could be enlisted to fight Hezbollah in Lebanon. It has a lot of analysts completely baffled. Greg Carlstrom, your colleague at The Economist and friend of the show here on 1A, he called this idea, quote, one of the craziest and dumbest things the Trump administration has ever proposed. So why does it keep coming up, David Rennie?
0: Greg needs to get off the fence on that one, doesn't he? Say what he thinks. Yeah, look, it's someone has put it in his head that this would be a neat and smart thing to do. He's always up for some sort of hard man to take on a sort of tough problem. He, you know, back in the day, I remember the first Trump administration, his brilliant idea was that the Russians should be allowed to kind of have their will in Syria because they were tough guys who didn't care about, you know, killing a few civilians here and there to sort out Assad. So he's always up for someone tough to go and do the dirty work. The problem is that you speak to anyone who understands the dynamics in Lebanon, that the idea of Syrians being welcome as in any way a kind of helpful player to take on Hezbollah is just an absolute red flag to everyone in that country. And so it is just one of the weirder things he says, and we can add it to the list of weird and unhelpful things that he says. But generally, the fact that

0: America wants Syria to be not a failed state is a good thing, and that France does, because you have others, and there's suspicions that Israel maybe doesn't want Syria to be a completely successful state, that it quite likes a broken Syria. So actually, if it involves a bit of weirdness and maybe a few business deals for his friends, I think probably on balance, we should take a Donald Trump that wants Syria to succeed.
1: Well, we're talking about Emmanuel Macron of France. Let's make a stop in France briefly before we get to the end of the hour. We got to go to the UK, too. Boy, do we have to go to the UK. You're going to love this one. Marine Le Pen, she's the longtime leader of France's far-right National Rally Party. She has a new lease on life, politically anyway. On Wednesday, a French appeals court shortened the sentence that she got in a 2025 ruling, which found that she embezzled EU funds to her party in fake job schemes. That means she likely can run for president in 2027, although she might have to wear an ankle monitor while campaigning. Jack Detch, what does this all mean? Is Marine Le Pen going to show off her ankle monitor and show that she's defying the state and run on that?
2: Yeah, we'll see how the whistle stop house arrest campaign goes for Marine Le Pen. But on paper, this does actually make the race more competitive. Le Pen polls much higher than Jordan Bardella, her protege, who was considered to be National Rally's candidate in waiting and would be running to succeed Emmanuel Macron. So, I mean, this does potentially avoid for National Rally this ugly succession battle between Le Pen and Bardella. But it puts the onus on centrist parties to succeed Emmanuel Macron, to find somebody to do it, to the traditional right to figure out what to do. It's interesting to see Marine Le Pen, though, in sort of this edition. She's not, I guess, as strident as she's been on some of her anti-European positions. She's not campaigning to leave NATO or the EU. She's trying to reform for a Europe of nations. So, I mean, you'd see a France that's less interventionist, of course, very anti-immigrant under this type of administration, and perhaps more pro-Russia and anti-Ukraine, but perhaps not sort of the Marine Le Pen that we're used to seeing, which, you know, might lead to a breakup of France's position in NATO, as some expected.
1: Well, Marine Le Pen has a cousin, a political cousin anyway, in the UK, and his name is Nigel Farage. He leads the UK Reform Party, and he was instrumental in convincing British voters to leave the European Union in 2016, otherwise known as Brexit. He announced on Wednesday he was resigning his seat in Parliament and will run for the very same seat again. David Rennie, Nigel Farage loves stunts. Why is he doing this?
0: So this is a really important story. He's not just a populist leader. He's currently in the lead. His party, Reform, has 30% of the vote. He is the biggest party. He could become a prime minister in some circumstances. He's under pressure on things like unexplained donations from murky friends. So he had this pompous whole thing. I'm going to resign from Parliament. I'm going to run again in a special election in my own seat. And I'll let the will of the people decide rather than the mainstream media and the establishment. And that looked like a smart move for 5 minutes. And then all of the other mainstream parties, the Conservatives, Labour, the Lib Dems, said, we're not going to run against him. So now the only main party running against him is a gadfly comedian who runs as a satirical character called Count Binface.
1: Binface is an alien from Sector Sigma 9, as I understand it. Let's let him speak for himself.
3: I was on my way back home to Sigma 9, bit of R&R, and then old Nigel throws his toys out of the pram, has a hissy fit, called an unnecessary by-election. I got wind of that. I've turned around the starship pronto. How about that? Lovely.
1: Count Binface is a cross between Red Dwarf and Monty Python, David Rennie. Joke candidates like this are common in Britain because you have easy ballot access laws. Binface is going to do better than your average goofball candidate.
0: Yeah, we've had a big Labour Party donor saying he's going to give him £4 million or something. But look, it is a really interesting example that over the years, when Britain has been faced by particularly far-right candidates, one of the ways we've got around it is kind of just is laughing at them. That great British tradition of kind of Monty Python or whatever, that satirical kind of the guy kind of mocking you from the back, who do you think you are? That used to keep us safe. That didn't seem to work so well, but maybe Count Binface is going to revive the great British tradition of not getting angry with extremists, but mocking them.
1: I was mistaken earlier in the week. I thought he was Lord Binface. I was corrected by a former British national that were he a Lord, Binface would not be able to stand for Parliament.
0: Buckethead, but then he had an issue with a copyright. There's an American cult movie in which the character Lord Buckethead exists, and so he had to change to Count Binface. So he's had an upgrade on his title.
1: All right, gang, we're going to go for the hour. I want to thank all of you for being here. It's been a fantastic hour. We appreciate your analysis. We appreciate a really straightforward look at Count Binface in the UK elections. In Nigel Farage's race with David Rennie, geopolitics editor at The Economist. He writes The Telegram. Check it out. Jack Detch is defense reporter at Politico. Thanks, Jack, and Elizabeth Hagedorn here in the studio with me, diplomatic correspondent for All Monitor. Elizabeth, thanks for being here.
4: Thanks.
1: That unmistakable, gravelly-voiced Welsh singer you're listening to, you know who it is. It's Bonnie Tyler, writer of that epic, epic pop song. She died on Thursday. Her hits include Holding Out for a Hero, It's a Heartache, and of course this rock classic, I don't need to tell you what it's called, Total Eclipse of the Heart. The songs were released in the 1970s and 80s. They were featured in films, television shows, and ads for years. She was a mainstay on the pop scene the world over. Bonnie Tyler was 75. Mike Kidd is our sound designer and engineer. Aileen Humphreys is our senior producer and editor of 1A On Demand. Maya Garg is our senior managing producer. This program comes to you from WAMU, part of American University in Washington, distributed by NPR. I'm Todd Zwillick. Have yourself a great weekend. This is 1A.

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8: Peak summer in the garden is a good time for diseases to start stalking your plants. And on Garden Talk today, we'll talk about what to watch for and how to control it. I'm Jill Nadeau. Thanks for joining us on WPR News today. I'm happy to welcome Brian Huddleston to my first official Garden Talk show. 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But first, do you have something that's not looking right on your plants? 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
9: Live from NPR News, I'm Lakshmi Singh. A bipartisan housing affordability bill could still become law this weekend without President Trump's signature. Today, the Republican leader wrote on social media that he was declining to sign the legislation in protest of Congress's inability to pass a more strict voter ID bill. As the U.S. and Iran continue to trade fire, Iran laid to rest Supreme Leader Ali Khamenei, who was assassinated on the first day of the U.S.-Israel war with Iran. The head of the Islamic Revolutionary Guard Corps called for revenge. As NPR's Hadil Al-Shalchi reports, the Iranian commander is rarely seen in public but made an exception to attend Khamenei's funeral.
10: Brigadier General Ahmad Vahidi said the death of Ayatollah Ali Khamenei was the beginning of a, quote, new chapter of honor and perseverance in Iran. In a statement, he called Khamenei, who was killed at the start of the U.S.-Israeli war against Iran, a martyr, and that the Islamic Revolutionary Guard will not rest until justice is served. While Vahidi occasionally issues public statements, his attendance at Khamenei's funeral was the first public appearance since the start of the war. Vahidi publicly performed funeral prayers with three of Khamenei's sons. Khamenei's fourth son and current Iranian leader was not seen during the week-long funeral procession. Hadil Al-Shalchi, NPR News, Istanbul.
9: Countries across Asia and Africa are turning to solar, batteries, and electric vehicles at a faster clip as oil prices remain volatile because of the U.S.-Iran war. Here's NPR's Julia Simon.
11: For these countries, it's a deliberate strategy to decrease their dependence on precarious natural gas and oil markets. Most of the EVs, solar, and batteries come from China. The Philippines imported more than $470 million in Chinese solar panels from February to May. That's a 139% increase from from a year ago. As for EVs, China exported more than 2 million electric passenger vehicles between January and May. A recent analysis note from consultancy Sia Energy writes, if China's car industry were handing out a Salesman of the Year award for 2026, President Trump would be a leading contender. Julia Simon, NPR News.
9: Hundreds of thousands of Syrian and Haitian immigrants living legally in the U.S. are close to losing their ability to work in the country. The Supreme Court recently cleared the path for the administration to revoke their temporary protected status. Catherine Mobley of member station WYSO is in Springfield, Ohio, home to a large Haitian community.
12: In Springfield, there's a place called the Haitian Support Center, and they've been fielding calls from people who have questions about their immigration papers, what they can do. Meanwhile, many nonprofits are encouraging these individuals who used to have TPS to apply for asylum, but that's a very slow process, and it's not any protection from being deported.
9: WYSO's Catherine Mobley reporting. This is NPR News.
13: This is Wisconsin Public Radio News at 11:04. I'm Alex Crow. Green Bay has placed its city clerk on administrative leave. As Joe Schultz reports, the move came the same day the Wisconsin Elections Commission voted to investigate how her office issued duplicate ballots in two elections this year.
14: Green Bay mistakenly issued more than 150 duplicate ballots in April. Months later, the city made a similar mistake for the August primary. The Wisconsin Elections Commission will investigate whether those errors violated state law. Green Bay Mayor Eric Genrich says City Clerk Celestine Jeffries has been placed on leave pending that investigation. Commissioner Ann Jacobs says she was concerned when the city made the mistake the first time.
15: But then for the exact same error to happen a second time, weeks later, is unconscionable. And we need, I think, as an organization, to investigate exactly what was going on.
14: The commission also directed the city clerk to submit a plan to prevent similar errors in the future. Joe Schultz, Wisconsin Public Radio.
13: State appellate judges will not hear an appeal in the case against the father of a Madison school shooter. Jeffrey Rupnow faces multiple felonies related to the shooting. Prosecutors say he gave his daughter access to two handguns, which she then brought to the Abundant Life Christian School in December of 2024. Rupnow's 15-year-old daughter used one of those guns to fatally shoot two other people before shooting and killing herself. The case against Jeffrey Rupnow is set for trial in March of next year. This is WPR.
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19: Welcome to Garden Talk. I'm Jill Najoe. This is my first official show as host, although I've been filling in for Larry Mueller for about 10 years now, and I am more than honored to carry on his legacy of learning and love of gardening. I think I earned a graduate degree from working with him, and I am forever grateful. And I am also grateful to have Brian Huddleston on with me today, Dr. Death to his friends, of course. Brian is director of the Plant Disease Diagnostics Clinic in the Department of Plant Pathology at UW-Madison, and he has news of the latest diseases for you to look out for. Do you need help diagnosing those diseases? Well, give us a call with your questions at 800-642-1234 or send an email to talk
8: talk@WPR.org. Brian, thanks so much for being with me today.
20: Hi, Jill. Congratulations on your first show. This is really wonderful.
8: Thank you so much, Brian. I really appreciate you being with me today. We were hoping Lisa could be with us, too, but she had something else she had to do. And she'll be with us a little bit later in the month. But you guys are a dynamic duo. You're fine.
20: We've known each other for years.
8: Yes,
20: so we went to high school together. So, love doing the show with her, but
8: yeah, but you're just fine on your own too. We certainly have enough to talk about, especially in the middle of summer. So,
20: yeah, and based on the number of samples I had in the clinic this morning when I was in, diseases are out there and going rampant.
8: Yeah, what the heck is with that? I mean, I didn't think. I mean, it's kind of hot. We had some rain. It's not been super dry. Yeah. Why are we having such a bumper year?
20: Yeah, I think we had early rains, which were very important, particularly for a lot of the tree leaf diseases I've been seeing.
8: Okay.
20: Those oftentimes get established very early. And if we tend to have rains around the time when the trees are leafing out, then later in the season, I'll start to see an increase in those sorts of samples coming into the lab.
8: Okay.
20: So,
8: all right.
20: But
8: well,
20: also I'm seeing vascular wilts too. I was testing for oak wilt today. Pretty sure I had a positive there. Testing for Dutch elm disease, I'm sure I had a positive, and I had another sample I'm pretty sure is positive for verticillium wilt. So everything's out there having a happy time.
8: Yeah, that's too bad, because I mean, some of the things I know in my garden are looking amazing, but I also have some things mm-hmm. that are looking a little scary, which I need to talk to you about myself. We've got a whole bunch of calls, so I have a feeling everybody else is feeling the same way. But before we get to them, I just wanted to let's start at the number one disease of all time, which I just, wow, what an honor. What an honor. Why don't you talk about that?
20: Yeah. A disease I see every year, and I've seen it. I've been in the clinic almost 30 years now, and the disease I see most commonly is on spruce trees. It's called Rhizosphera needle cast. If you've ever seen particularly a blue spruce with very bare lower branches, but maybe a few little green needles at the tips of those branches, you've seen Rhizosphera needle cast. The fungus gets in there, infects the newer needles, but just kind of sits around and then kind of becomes active as those needles end up farther towards the interior of the canopy, and then will cause the needles to drop prematurely. So it causes a lot of unaesthetic problems in spruce trees, makes them look rather ugly over time, unfortunately.
8: Yes, unfortunately, the fence line near my cabin is mostly spruce trees in there.
20: Yeah.
8: I've been spending a lot of money removing those nasty-looking trees, so.
20: Yeah.
8: Yeah. There's nothing you can do, right?
20: No, I just tell folks it's not a lethal disease, but it makes the tree so ugly you wish they were dead. So, and so most people tend to remove them like you're doing right now. So my major thing is don't plant blue spruce. It's an overused tree. It's not well adapted to our weather here in Wisconsin.
8: These aren't blue spruce. They're regular old, you know, I don't know what kind of
20: white,
8: spruce.
20: Maybe,
8: I think they
20: Black
8: are.
20: Hills.
8: Yeah.
20: I yeah.
8: Think white
20: that's
8: spruce.
20: Another... Mm-hmm. Another species of spruce that's quite susceptible to this disease.
8: Yep. Oh, well, I know I should know better. Actually, my dad planted those, so I'll blame him. Okay. Let's go to Brian in Madison. Go right ahead, Brian.
21: Hi. I am calling because I have what I think is a fungus. I've got some grape that I planted maybe 15, 20 years ago in my backyard. It's probably Frontenac, mixed also maybe with Marquette. And about 5-6 days ago, I started seeing what I see every year is they just start shriveling up and just kind of dying off. I've never treated it. I'm an organic gardener, and I really hesitate to treat my things with pesticides, but I'm looking for some advice.
20: Yeah, if you're seeing really kind of shriveling grapes like that, it's probably a disease called black rot. That's a common fungal disease that we see on grapes. The other place where you'll see symptoms will be on the leaves. If you're seeing relatively small, I would say maybe about half an inch diameter, kind of circular spots on the leaves, that's a leaf phase of the same disease. We also see this disease on Boston ivy. It causes a leaf spot on that particular vine as well. But it gets into the fruits and it causes them to mummify. And if you look very carefully at those fruits, if once they're shrunken down, if it looks like they have a whole series of little bumps on the fruits, that's an indication of this disease. Those are the reproductive structures of the fungus. Typically, what we recommend is good cleanup of the leaves for that. And then that's where the, and also the fruits, any of those shriveled fruits. So good cleanup at the end of the growing season. Make sure you get rid of all of that material. If you have things like Virginia creeper anywhere around that, that's also a host for this pathogen. So getting rid of that can be a good thing to reduce the level of spores that are around. And then if you're not really interested in treating, if you want to try to do it organically, some of the copper sprays that are labeled for use on grapes would be useful. The traditional granddaddy of the fungicides, Bordeaux mix, would provide some help with combating this particular disease. That's a combination of copper sulfate and lime. So good fall cleanup. If you really don't want to spray at all, then good fall cleanup. Good pruning practices to have an open canopy to get good airflow and to help dry things out in the canopy will be beneficial as well.
8: Okay, thanks for the question, Brian. And Brian, good airflow is key to a lot of
20: diseases.
8: Yeah. Mm-hmm. Okay.
20: Yeah. So a lot of things, a lot of plant pathogens are fungal, so they like either wet leaves, which is virtually all of the foliar fungal pathogens, or in the terms of others like powdery mildews, they prefer dry leaves but really high humidity. We've got great weather for powdery mildew right now.
8: Oh, yeah.
20: Because it's our muggy July weather.
8: Speaking powdery of which, Carolyn Madison, please go right ahead.
0: Hi. I have a nine-bark bush which started with powdery mildew earlier in the year. I sprayed it. I've cut back as much as I can. But the whole bush is deteriorating, and it's even branches are kind of breaking inside it. And I've heard that you can cut them back to a low level and then have them rejuvenate possibly, but I don't know when to do it, if that is the best. I've cut out as much of the old cane as I can right now, and it's not looking good. It's really looking bad.
20: Yeah. There may be something else going on in that shrub other than just the powdery mildew. Is it a green foliaged or a red foliaged variety or cultivar of nine bark?
0: It turns red in the, it's starting, what's left of it's starting to turn red right now. It turns red.
20: But it's green normally when it comes out in the spring?
0: It comes out green and then over the course of the summer, the foliage becomes redder.
20: Redder. Okay. Yeah, because where I normally see really powdery mildew on nine bark is on the red foliage cultivars. So the worst of the nine barks is Diablo in my mind. It gets such severe powdery mildew that you do see a lot of branch dieback. Now, in the more green foliage ones, usually it's more of a cosmetic issue. So I wonder if you're dealing with some of
8: Oops.
20: Other than just the powdery mildew. Certainly, I would expect to see some powdery mildew on it, so there may be something else going on. So this might be a situation where you might want to consider sending in a sample to my clinic so that we can take a look at it, or send me some digital photos if you have the ability to do that. I'll give out my email address if that's okay with you, Jill.
8: Yep,
20: and,
8: absolutely.
20: You can email me those photos. Yeah, my email is P as in Paul, D as in David, D as in David again, C as in Charles, at WISC.edu. And again, because you're seeing so much dieback on it, and it's more of a sort of a green foliage variety where I don't typically see super severe problems with powdery mildew. Again, I'm wondering if there may be another leaf disease or some other disease that's at play here. And knowing if that's the case, is important in terms of making appropriate control recommendations.
8: All right. Thank you very much for that question, Carol. And let's then go to Angela in Madison. Go right ahead.
2: Hi. Thank you so much for taking my call. I'm hoping you can solve my problem.
1: I have four sweetbush shrubs in my front yard in Madison, and they're doing phenomenally well, except one in May developed a branch that had drooping, you know, the leaves are huge, had drooping, almost looked like they were withering on the branch itself, and it seemed to be spreading, so I cut them off and was prematurely excited because it looked great, and now the same thing is happening again, and it's just always one branch, one large branch, and then the others are fine. So I'm not sure what is going on.
20: Yeah, based on the pattern of dieback that you're describing, I'm kind of suspicious of a disease called verticillium wilt. It's another fungal disease. This fungus hangs out in the soil and infects through the roots, colonizes the water-conducting tissue inside the plant, and blocks it off. And so that prevents water from getting from the root system up into the branches. And oftentimes you get what we call a sectional dieback of a tree or shrub that has this fungus, where it'll be like you've described. It's a single branch, and you'll maybe cut that off, and then it'll be another branch or maybe a small cluster of branches, but eventually it'll move its way through the shrub. And it is a lethal disease. It will kill the shrub eventually if that's what you're dealing with. To confirm again, it would require testing. We actually try to grow the fungus out of branches that we think have this particular disease. If you're interested, I gave out my email address. Feel free to contact me. Unfortunately, in terms of management, it's replacing the shrub. And so remove the one that's there that's infected, get rid of it because you're not going to be able to save it, and then select something that typically does not get infected by this particular fungus. And the best option, quite frankly, would be a conifer of some kind. For some reason, conifers don't seem to get infected by verticillium. There are some broadleaf trees and shrubs that you could look into. One that I sometimes recommend is amelanchier. Or serviceberry. And that one technically can be infected by the fungus, but I've never seen it be a serious problem on that particular shrub. And it's a night, you can get several different sizes of that particular plant, some tree forms, some shrub forms, and they flower in the spring and make fruit that the birds really love. So, and there are other options as well. If you're interested, if you go to my clinic website, just do a search on Plant Disease Diagnostics Clinic, UW-Madison. We have a fact sheet on verticillium wilt that has a more extended list of resistant or immune plants that you can put in.
8: Oh, Angela, I hope that's not the case, but better to know sooner than later. Yeah, for sure. Thanks for the call. We have a couple open lines, so give us a call, 800-642-1234. Of course, you can send an email. That's talk@wpr.org. John emailed us. He has a question about his roses, a fungus that he has never seen before attacked the flower buds on 5 of his roses, and it left the rest alone. It's been a month, but no new buds have appeared. Have you ever seen that before?
20: What I see, particularly if the buds kind of formed but never opened, they kind of rotted in place before they opened up, it could be a disease called gray mold or botrytis blight. Botrytis is the name of the fungus that's involved. It's a somewhat wimpy pathogen in a way, but it does tend to infect flowers on a wide range of plants. I see this on peonies sometimes as well, causing the forming buds to abort and kind of dry up. And that could very well be what you're dealing with. Again, I just usually don't see a lot of it. So I tell folks, if you see a particular bud that's doing that, just clip it off. There are some fungicide treatments that you can potentially use for control. But in my mind, it's not as that common a problem for most home gardeners. It can be a big problem in commercial flower production, though. But for home gardeners, it's usually not a big enough issue where I typically recommend fungicide treatments. Again, if you want to read up more on this disease, go to my clinic website into the fact sheet section and look up gray mold, and you'll find a fact sheet on it. And actually, the picture I have on there is of of roses with it attacking the rosebuds.
8: Ah, okay. Wonderful reference. Rob in Verona called, but he couldn't stay with us. What can you do for peonies that have a fungal botrytis infection?
20: Yeah, that's the one we were just talking about, actually.
8: Okay.
20: So same fungus. And again, usually it ends up in the flowers. And although you can get a later season version of that disease on the leaves, with that, I typically tell folks to kind of ignore that because it occurs so late in the growing season, typically, that it doesn't have a big impact on the plants. But the main thing in the winter, in the fall, or after the plants have gone dormant for the winter, is to remove as much of that old plant debris as possible and get rid of it. You can burn it if you have that option where you live. You can bury it. You can, if you're a good hot composter, you can compost that material and get rid of it. But botrytis is pretty common in the environment. So even if you get rid of all of your infected material from your peonies or from your roses, then you can still have problems with the fungus because it's pretty common in the environment. The spores will blow around for a long distance. Again, there are fungicide treatments, but unless you have a kind of a chronic problem where you're seeing it year after year after year, I don't normally recommend fungicide treatments.
8: Okay.
20: So
8: let's go back to the phone. Scott in Windsor, go right ahead.
2: Hey, thanks for taking my call. I have a friend whose tomato plant just suffered massive wilt recently, and it's happened every year. It doesn't look fungal to me. I attribute it to the presence of a 50-foot walnut tree growing about 40 feet from raised bed. Is there any site remediation that's possible, or does he have to just move his beds?
8: Oh, I hear you, Scott.
20: Better to move the beds. Yeah.
8: Yeah.
20: Better to move the bed if you possibly can. The other thing you can try to do if you don't have any other options would be to create raised beds for plants like tomatoes, which are particularly sensitive to walnuts. What walnuts do is they produce these compounds called juglones, which tend to kill off other plants, kind of an anti-competition sort of thing that goes on with walnut trees. And pretty much every part of the plant will produce these compounds. So the roots will exude the...
8: Oh, we just lost. We're having a little bit of... Okay, you popped off a little bit there, Brian. So
20: okay.
8: After roots...
20: Sorry about that.
8: That's okay.
20: Yeah, the compounds are in the leaves and the fruits as well. So you have to be careful of any part of the plant. So the best thing to do, again, in this situation would be to find another area that's as far away from that walnut tree as possible. Keep in mind, though, that the roots of a tree can spread out from the trunk about 3 to 5 times the height of the tree. So even if you're far away from that walnut, you still might encounter a stray root that could cause some problems. So raised beds, again, is another option. Growing the plants in large pots is another way of getting around walnut issues as well. And please do not incorporate any of the leaves into your garden. Bad news. I had a client who called me years ago and had done that, and that's not a good thing at all.
8: Yep. I've been there, like I said, Scott. And also, the squirrels like to bury those nuts in your garden, and I had that problem too. So I moved.
20: Yep.
8: And the squirrels,
20: that seems a little extreme, Jill, unless there were other reasons why he wanted to move.
8: There were other reasons, but...
20: Okay.
8: And then I found out there was a black walnut tree 3 houses down, and the squirrels found me again. It's not as bad, though. I'm doing pretty good. But, oh, my goodness. They're horrible. They're horrible. So good luck to your neighbor.
20: I've killed off plants in my own yard from not dealing with volunteer walnut trees. I have a talk that I give called Confessions of a Black Thumb, plants that I have killed or at least thoroughly maimed. And that's one of the case studies where I let a little walnut tree that a squirrel planted the nut grow, and it grew one of the roots through the root mass of another of my ornamentals and killed it off. So,
8: yeah.
20: personal experience.
8: Yep, and you keep cutting them back and cutting them back, and then you just have this huge gnarly mess that's up because they're
20: shrub.
8: Yep, they're determined. They're determined for sure. So, Kathy and Greenleaf, you are next. Go right ahead.
3: Okay, my question is with my. I have a Colorado blue spruce, a foxtail. So it's a special tree. It looks absolutely beautiful. There are no spots on the needles, except it is dying one branch at a time from the top down. And at first I thought it was due to the fact that it did have like a double leader. And I thought, well, 1 liter, something happened and that's dying. But it took care of all the branches on that leader, and now it's working on the other one. But it's one branch at a time, top down, and no spots on any of the needles of the rest of the tree.
20: Yeah, I'm wondering if this may be an insect problem rather than a disease problem. There certainly are diseases that can cause branch dieback like that. They're usually fungal diseases. They're what are called canker diseases. So the fungus infects a branch and then girdles it, and then that prevents water movement into the branch and the branch dies off. So there is a possibility that you could have an infection maybe in the main trunk up towards the top of the tree, and that fungus is girdling the trunk and then kind of moving its way down the trunk. That's a possibility. The way you deal with that, though, is to basically kind of find that interface between live and dead branches and come down about 4 to 6 inches below that and then cut off the top of the tree. That's not a thing that I like to recommend that people do, because that really changes the aesthetics of the tree. But if you have an infection like this, that's about the only real management strategy for it, is to cut it out. If you're going to do that and need to make other pruning cuts on the tree, make sure you decontaminate your tools between cuts. Use something like 70% alcohol. Rubbing alcohol would be something that's commonly available to most people. You can buy it at the drugstore. Just kind of drench the tools and allow them to sit treated with the alcohol for about 30 seconds before you make another cut. Again, I'm wondering a little bit, you know, about insects, because there are some boring insects that can sometimes affect kind of the tops of trees. But that would be a question to pose to my counterpart in the entomology department, PJ Leash. He's our insect diagnostician. Now, if you could take some photos of the tree again and email those to me, I can pass those on to PJ and see if he thinks it might be an insect problem. Again, I think probably the management strategy is going to be to prune that area of the tree out, though.
8: Yeah, that's a really good idea. And I think we probably have somebody coming on soon talking about insects, too. So that's okay. Something to watch for also, Kathy. I'm not sure who or when. I was trying to bring up the calendar, but I wasn't fast enough. So anyway, but thank you for that call, Kathy. We appreciate that. Those darn blue spruce. Oh, my gosh, Brian.
20: Yeah, not a tree I recommend, because they do get a lot of canker diseases. But the pattern is weird in this particular situation, that it's starting at the top. And most of the time, again, because I deal with fungi, it's wetter at the bottom of the tree. So typically we see canker diseases start there.
8: Okay, absolutely. Well, we are talking about diseases with our wonderful guest, Dr. Brian Huddleston. He's the director of the Plant Disease Diagnostic Clinic in the Department of Plant Pathology at UW-Madison. And we have another half hour with him. And then coming up after the top of the hour, we are going to be talking about choosing evergreen trees for a live fence for privacy. So make sure you stick around with that, and we'll be back after a little break. Stay with us.
4: 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Garden Talk continues next. Then stay with us at 1 for Science Friday. That's all right here on WPR News.
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19: And this is Garden Talk. I'm Jill Nadeau. We're talking about plant disease with Brian Huddleston. Today, if you've got a question for him, we have got open lines. I can't believe it. 800-642-1234. So give us a call. The email, if you want to give us an email, that's talk@wpr.org. You can send us a picture. Oh, it looks like Brian's having trouble seeing some pictures. Oh, my pictures, probably because they're too big, Brian. Sorry about that. I'm having a little problem with my butterfly weed, and I'm just about ready to cry because it was so beautiful last year. But I have a feeling that the picture that was sent from Monica in Milwaukee is kind of similar, because the leaves, if you see that one, she has at least 20 established plants that are nearly all turning yellow and showing spots, and they're dropping lower leaves, and some are developing disfigured leaves and buds. And she said that some of the leaves have a white gritty material underneath. And she said she generally gets powdery mildew, but that's later in the season. But this is earlier and worse than what she's had in the past. And she sent this picture, and you can see the leaves are turning yellow, kind of got the green vein still. But, yeah, kind of mine are similar to that. So what's going on with that?
20: And this is on phlox. Is that what those photos were?
19: It looks like hers are phlox. Mine, like I said, are butterfly weed.
20: Yeah, butterfly weed. On phlox, I'd really worry about mite issues. They are very common on phlox and will cause a lot of yellowing of the leaves.
19: Okay.
20: So, and that might explain kind of the gritty white on the bottom surface of the leaf, because there could be a lot of shed skins from the mites that might give it a kind of a whitish, gritty sort of look.
19: Okay, that makes sense.
20: Yeah, and then in terms of what has your butterfly weed, has it flowered?
19: Yes, it's flowering.
20: And it looks normal?
19: It looked normal until like just maybe yesterday, and all of a sudden it's got a few brown spots on it as well as the yellowing leaves, and the flowers themselves are starting to, it almost looks like it's drying up, but I've been definitely watering it, so I don't know what's going on. I'm very upset because last year was just so beautiful.
20: Yeah, sometimes what will happen with, I've seen on butterfly bushes, if they get too wet, they are prone to root and crown rots.
19: Ooh.
20: And that would cause them to wilt, and that could also lead to yellowing because that'll interfere with nutrient uptake. So that's a possibility. The other thing, the reason I ask about flowers is that there's also a group of pathogens called the phytoplasmas that are moved around by leaf hoppers, and they get injected into the food conducting tissue inside the plant, and they can cause yellowing as well. The most common disease that's a phytoplasma disease is aster yellows. So the plants in that milkweed group are susceptible to phytoplasma diseases, whether it's actually aster yellows or slightly different organism, I'm not quite sure about, but I have seen phytoplasmas in milkweed, so that's a possibility. But usually, if it's a phytoplasma, you see weird-looking flowers as well. They often are leafy and green and just don't look right. But if you've got normal-looking flowers, then I would check the root health of the plant if you can. And that could lead to browning on the leaves, too.
7: Okay.
20: So that's my first thought.
7: All right.
20: For that.
7: So what should I do?
20: It may be a situation where it's time to buy a new milkweed and plant it in a new area away from where this one was located.
7: Oh,
20: and keep it more on the dry side, because that does a little bit better in slightly drier conditions.
7: Okay. Yeah. You know, I think we ruin most of our plants by giving them too much water. So
20: not me. I starve mine for water.
7: Well, you are
20: Dr. notorious
7: Death.
20: For killing plants by drought stress.
7: Okay. Well, speaking of, let's just look at some of the other diseases that you have on your list now. I see that the Septoria leaf spot on lilac is starting. You're starting to see that a little bit more now.
20: Yep. I had a sample of that yesterday, actually.
7: Mm-hmm. Describe that so people know what we're talking about.
20: Yeah. You'll see a lot of people have probably encountered Septoria leaf spot on tomatoes, where you get the browning of the leaves at the bottom of the plant. It kind of works its way up the tomato plant. Septoria on lilac is very, very similar. It's a slightly different Septoria fungus, different species, but it works in the same way. It tends to start towards the bottom of the plant on the leaves. You'll get a lot of brown spotting, and then eventually the browning will get so bad that the leaves will entirely dry up, and then it'll kind of make its way up the shrub. So you'll have a shrub that has green leaves at the top, but the bottom of the shrub will be primarily brown. And that's another fungal disease, and it's managed primarily by making sure that you do good winter cleanup. Whether you do it in the fall or wait until the spring, you want to get rid of that old plant leaf tissue that's dropped off the shrubs and get rid of that. So burn, bury, or hot compost. And then there, again, are fungicide treatments, but I usually try to tell folks to, you know, work with getting rid of leaf debris. And then also, again, pruning and thinning of lilac shrubs will help manage that as well, because, again, it'll dry things out. And as an added bonus, with the shrub lilacs, when you prune out those older canes, the larger diameter canes, and thin the shrubs, you tend to get a flush of new growth, and you get better blooming as well, so they blossom better.
7: Okay. Well, we've got a couple of calls here. Bruce in Black Earth, go right ahead.
9: Hi. Thanks for taking my call. We have a problem with our broccoli plants. We started them indoors, and we always grow about 8 a year. And this year, 2 of them have suddenly died. And we've never had that problem before. And my son's got the same problem with his broccoli, and he's never had it before. Could you give us any idea what is wrong?
20: Yeah, did you see any symptoms on the leaves, like yellowing or browning, kind of wedge-shaped brown areas, maybe with yellow margins? Did you see any of that by any chance?
9: No, they just wilted.
20: Just wilted. It could be this flame wilt that I talked about, although I don't see that real commonly on broccoli, but I believe that is potentially a host for it. Other things that could be would be, I hope you don't have white mold. That's another fungal disease. What I would check on those plants that have wilted over time would be if you start to see little black structures, they might form on the surface of the plant, or if you cut open the stem, they might form inside the stem. But if you see these little black structures, they look like little mouse or rat droppings, then that's an indication of this disease called white mold. And that's a fungal disease. It's not the one that you really want, because those little black structures will survive in the soil for an extended period of time. If you see those, dig up the plant as quickly as you can, kind of remove the soil around the plant and get that out of your garden. Sometimes if you catch the disease quickly enough, you can remove it before those little resting structures get distributed in the soil. there's also a possibility of just kind of general root rot issues on the plants. That's another possibility. Again, without seeing an actual plant, I can't be more specific than that. But definitely, hopefully not verticillium, because that goes to a wide range of vegetable crops, including your tomatoes and peppers and eggplants, potatoes, vine crops. That's really a disaster. White mold has a very wide host range as well. So, again, that could be another one that could be very, very problematic. The reason I ask about the kind of browning on the leaves with the yellow margins is there is another group of our disease. It kind of affects the brassicas or the cold crops in general, called black rot, which is a bacterial disease. But again, the typical symptoms with that will be some kind of browning, oftentimes starting around the margins of the leaves and then working its way back along the veins. You'll see kind of a yellow halo, and that can take out plants as well. There might also be some insect activity in these plants too, because there could be some insect borers that are coming and boring into the plants and causing collapse of the plants because of their activity. So a lot of possibilities here.
7: Ooh, well, you're just a ray of sunshine, Brian.
20: Yeah, I know. That's why I'm Dr. Death. Again, if you want to try to figure out what this is, my suggestion would be to submit a sample to my clinic. Again, if you email me, I can provide details on how to do that. With the broccoli example, I'd be inclined to send it to PJ Leash, our insect diagnostician, first, because I have to charge for my service, but his service is free. So definitely, if it's an insect, you want to send it his way first.
7: Mm-hmm. Yeah, good luck, Bruce. But like Brian said, get to that sooner than later so you can maybe do some preventative there. And just as an FYI, we have Phil Pelletieri actually is going to be with us, or with Lee, on Wednesday to talk about insects. So if you want to talk to someone online or on the air, that's who will be with us next Wednesday, 11 to 12 on the Lee Rayburn Show. So Phil will be in. He's still popping in every once in a while, even though he's been retired for 15 years
20: quite a while now.
7: Yeah.
20: Great guy though.
7: He
20: was there when I started in the clinic, so we worked together for a long, long time.
7: Yep, he is PJ's predecessor, and he's still keeping up on everything. So excellent. Let's go now to Dave in Madison. He has a question for you. Go ahead, Dave.
10: Good morning. Thanks for taking my call. I hope I don't have too many questions here, but I got three. I've got a problem with iris borer in one of about four beds of iris that I have. Now, it's gone pretty far, and I'll have to take that out, and I probably won't be able to save much of it. But how do I prevent that from happening again, first in the place it happened, but also in the other beds that don't seem to have it yet?
20: Yeah, again, that's unfortunately an insect question, so that's a little bit outside of my realm of expertise, but my suggestion would be to email PJ Leash about that. His email is PLIESCH@WISC.edu. And also, if you do a search online for the UW Extension Horticulture website, there should be a fact sheet on iris borer on that website as well. That I think was written by Phil Pelletieri actually years ago.
7: Yeah, not much has changed on that nasty little guy.
20: No.
7: So,
10: If I could, two quick questions. I have flocks. I mentioned that you mentioned

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1: It's a very, very, very, very interesting plant, and I think it adds a lot of aesthetic appeal to a landscape. So I would say encourage that. Unless, like you said, it's getting overly aggressive and moving into other areas, then I would pull it out. But no, it's a great plant as far as I'm concerned personally.
2: Yeah. And if you want my opinion, because it's invading my flower beds, just be careful where you put it. It's one of those things. It's know what you're planting, you know, because it will. It's taken over one of my beds, and I've been pulling and pulling for the last 5 years. It just keeps coming back. But I think if you cut it, it falls over, and that's why I hate it so much, because it looks like someone's trampled it. But I've heard that if you cut it, it'll grow back again and look better. But I don't know if that's true, so you can experiment. But anyway, thanks for all those questions, Dave. We kind of answered those for you, but yeah. That's one thing, you know, our experts are usually experts in one area, and that's how they feel comfortable answering those one areas. But anyway, if anybody else has a disease question, please give us a call. We have some open lines, 800-642-1234. And we do have some more emails here. So next one I'm going to go to is Kay in Rochester. And she noticed this week that the upper leaves of her otherwise healthy pole beans were distorted and wrinkled, and she sent us a photo. She's wondering if there's any idea what might be causing this. Will it kill the plant? Is there anything that they can do? And they are definitely nasty looking. It looks like someone took like plastic in the heat. It's all bubbly.
1: Two possibilities. The first one would be herbicide exposure, based on what I'm seeing in the photo. And I've had a lot of cases of that within the past roughly 3 weeks, where leaves are coming in that look kind of like the ones of these pole beans. And so if there was any sort of herbicide application, it could be a lawn treatment. It could be, if you're in a rural area, application to an agricultural field. Usually the herbicides, at least one of the herbicides that's applied in these sorts of settings, is what's called a growth regulator herbicide. So they mimic plant growth hormones. And when plants are exposed to those, they get really weird growth. And that's kind of what I'm seeing. The other possibility, although I think less likely, is probably or possibly a viral infection of some kind. And if that's the case, viruses are basically forever in plants. Once they're infected, you can't get rid of them. So you're left with getting rid of the plants, unfortunately. But again, I think in this case, my first thought would be an herbicide exposure. And unfortunately, once vegetable plants are exposed, I consider them adulterated. And so my recommendation is not to eat any of the vegetables that are produced on those plants. So that's kind of it for the pole beans for the season. The real good indicator plant for herbicide exposures is, quite frankly, tomato. They are very sensitive to very low dosages. So if you happen to have tomatoes in your garden, check for symptoms on tomatoes, because they will definitely show them if herbicides are drifting around.
2: Okay, thank you for the picture, Kay. We got another picture from Jane in Wausau. It was taken a little over a week ago. Her four cucumber plants don't look well at all. Since then, three of them have started to grow taller and look a bit healthier, and some of them have blossoms. Any idea what the issue was to start with?
1: No, and unfortunately, I can't increase the size on that to get a good look at the detail in the plants. It looks like it's primarily browning on the older leaves, from what I can tell.
2: Yeah.
1: And that makes me wonder if there was some sort of, well, it could be possibly, it could be heat stress. That's a possibility. If it was super hot around the time, you know, before that new foliage came out, that's certainly an issue that we've seen some of. If there were any chemical sprays that were made in the vicinity of the plants, could be a chemical burn of some kind, and that could

0: herbicides. It could be even fertilizer. If it was a spray fertilizer application, that can sometimes burn foliage. The good point, though, is that the plants are growing out of it. So that probably indicates that it's less likely to be a disease problem than something environmental.
1: Right.
0: So I would just kind of let the plants grow. I would, though, investigate whether or not there might have been any, again, herbicide contamination. Because, again, if that's a possibility, then I would tend to avoid using the fruits off of those cucumber plants.
1: Okay, great. Bill emailed us. He said that the lady who called in about the blue spruce with the top-down dieback sounds like it has spruce budworm. If the tips of the branches are curling into a shepherd's crook, that would be another symptom. So thanks for that.
0: Yep. That's why I work very closely with PJ and worked with Phil years ago, because we trade samples all the time, and things that sometimes we think are diseases are really insect problems, and sometimes things that we think are insect problems turn out to be diseases. So it's very, very difficult sometimes to distinguish what's going on in a plant without seeing a physical sample.
1: Sure. And sometimes they probably have both, right? The lucky few.
0: That's right. And often, definitely most of what I see has multiple diseases and there are insects there and there are mites and there can be a variety of things at one time.
1: Well, let's talk about apple scab. You said that there's an interesting story involving that.
0: Yeah, that's interesting. We have a kind of a new foliar disease that's popped up in the state. I saw it for the first time, I think it was 2 years ago, called Marcinina leaf blotch. And it looks very similar in my mind to apple scab. And I was talking with Leslie Holland, who's our fruit pathologist, about this. And what we think may have gone on is for years and years and years, because apple scab has been such an important disease, particularly in commercial apple production, causes problems on crab apples as well. We've really been pushing for people to grow varieties or cultivars of apples and crab apples that are naturally resistant to apple scab, instead of using fungicide treatments, which has been a very traditional means of managing apple scab, particularly in fruit production. And so people have been following our advice, and probably because of that, they've been cutting back on fungicide treatments. And now there's this other fungal pathogen that probably was being controlled by those fungicides that were being used that's now come to the forefront as another problem. So we do our best to make recommendations, but nature has a way of making us kind of look foolish sometimes. So, this new disease, it isn't really a new disease. It's been around, but it's becoming more prevalent, again, probably because of what we've been recommending as management for apple scab.
1: Sure. It's one of those things where it's a kind of catch-22, isn't it?
0: Yeah. And it's kind of like sometimes we bring in biological control organisms to control diseases or insects, and then they have unforeseen consequences once they're released into the environment.
1: Yep. You just never know what's going to happen. So you have to be very, very careful. So let's talk a little bit about, are we still worried about winter burn on evergreens? Are we still having lasting effects?
0: I'm still seeing it come in samples that, where it looks like winter burn. This is a browning of typically the needles on conifers or a browning of broadleaf evergreens like boxwood. And I continue to see samples come in. That's probably a holdover from this sort of dehydration that occurs over the wintertime. That's basically what winter burn is. The plants don't have enough internally stored water. So the needles or the leaves will brown either over the winter or oftentimes as they come out of dormancy in the spring. And so right now, the sort of detective work you have to do in this sort of situation really revolves around arborvitaes, because I'm getting a lot of arborvitae samples that are coming in with brown needles. And so, okay, is it winter burn? The other thing that could potentially cause yellowing or browning of leaves might be a canker fungus that's infecting a branch and killing that branch and causing the needles to turn yellow. Lots of times with root rots in evergreens, that will lead to needle yellowing or browning as well. So it's like, okay, people send me in some needles that are browned or yellow. I look at those. I don't find anything. I'll ask for a branch sample. I'll ask for a root sample, and we'll try to figure out whether there's a pathogen active somewhere else in the tree or shrub that's causing the problem. And it's a good lesson that when you're seeing something in leaves, that doesn't necessarily mean that the problem is in the leaves. It can be happening somewhere else in the plant, and just the consequence of the pathogen activity is manifesting as a leaf symptom. Mm-hmm. So I like to get photos from folks to look at the whole plant. I oftentimes will recommend it. If you think it's on the leaves, also send me some roots, send me some branches, and we'll look at the health of the entire plant.
1: Okay. Well, we only got about a minute or so left before we have to go. But is there, you sent me a list of 10. We covered most of them. Is there one that you really wanted to talk about that we didn't cover?
0: I think chlorosis was on that list as well, and that's one that we see a lot of, particularly in southern Wisconsin, where our underlying bedrock is limestone that tends to increase our soil pH. That locks up certain nutrients in the soil like iron and manganese, and with certain really sensitive plants like oaks and azaleas, birch trees, those sorts of things, white pines as well, you tend to get a lot of really yellow foliage on broadleaf plants. What you'll see is lighter colored green or yellow leaves with distinctive dark green veins. And people oftentimes will try to add iron. That won't necessarily work if the soil pH is really high. It can be particularly problematic for trees like red maple, where it's really a manganese deficiency that's the issue. So there's a fact sheet on my website if you want to read more.
1: Okay. And just basically Google plant diagnosis, a UW diagnosis.
0: Come to my clinic website. We've got tons of fact sheets, lots of information
1: for you. So much. So thank you so much for being with us again, Brian. We really appreciate it.
0: Yeah, thanks for having me, Jill. And congratulations again on your first show. This is wonderful.
1: Thank you so much. Brian is director of the Plant Disease Diagnostics Clinic in the Department of Plant Pathology at UW-Madison. Stay with us after the news. We are going to talk about evergreen hedges.
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1: Jill Najoe, thanks for spending some of your time with us on Wisconsin Public Radio today. You know, we get a lot of calls on the show about what trees make good privacy screens. Coming up next, we'll talk to Mike Koppel. He's the store manager at McKay Garden Center in Oshkosh, and he'll have some suggestions for evergreens that will fit your situation. And then in the last 30 minutes, we'll talk with Sally McCabe. She's the Associate Director for Community Education for the Pennsylvania Horticulture Society. I've been hearing about an interesting gardening trend lately, and Sally was way ahead of the curve when she wrote about it 2 years ago. She'll be with us to talk about chaos gardening. But first, what questions do you have about establishing an evergreen privacy fence? Give us a call with your questions, 800-642-1234, or send an email to talk@wpr.org. News next.
6: Live from NPR News, I'm Lakshmi Singh. President Trump is refusing to sign a bipartisan affordability bill intended to lower the cost of housing and encourage more home construction. On social media, the Republican leader said he was protesting Congress's inability to pass a strict voter identification bill with the country well into midterm primary season. Trump had 10 days until today to sign or veto or allow the legislation to take effect at midnight without his signature. The administration has ousted the remaining leadership at the Election Assistance Commission. This leaves the independent agency in a precarious position heading into November's midterm elections. We have more from NPR's Ashley Lopez.
7: The White House says it has removed the last few commissioners of the Election Assistance Commission. This is an independent agency created in the wake of the 2000 presidential election, a close race plagued by administrative errors. The agency has since helped provide election officials with resources and has collected data about how elections went. The EAC was created to have four commissioners. At the beginning of this year, one Republican member abruptly resigned, and now another is also resigning. The agency's two Democratic members, however, were removed. Ashley Lopez, NPR News.
6: President Trump says Iran asked to keep negotiating an end to hostilities, and the U.S. agreed, but that the June ceasefire was over. He gave an update on social media today after three Qatari and Saudi commercial tankers came under fire this week and led to retaliatory strikes between the war rivals. Joseph Otell is a retired four-star general and served as commander of U.S. Central Command from 2016 to 2019. On NPR, Votel was asked if he believed Iran was willing to risk prolonged war with the U.S. to maintain control over the Strait of Hormuz.
8: I think that's a big takeaway out of just these last 72, 96 hours, that Iran is principally focused on permanent sovereign control of the Straits of Hormuz, and they are willing to accept the risk of large-scale conflict before they're willing to relinquish it.
6: Goldman Sachs is prohibiting employees from betting on prediction markets such as Polymarket and Kalshi. NPR's Bobby Allen reports on the latest investment firm to warn staff against abusing confidential information.
9: Prediction markets offer betting on many topics involving finance, whether it's a company's quarterly earnings or what an analyst will say on an investor call or when a company will introduce a new service. The new rule from Goldman Sachs prohibits employees from placing bets on future outcomes related to finance, corporate America, elections, or geopolitics. It does allow for employees to wager on sports and entertainment. Billions of dollars are traded every week on prediction market sites, which are largely unregulated. Despite the new rule, Goldman Sachs CEO David Solomon said earlier this year that prediction markets were, quote, super interesting, and that he had met with prediction market executives over possible partnerships. Bobby Allen, NPR News.
6: It's NPR.
10: This is Wisconsin Public Radio News at 12:04. I'm Alex Crow. Thousands of Wisconsin residents saw their student loan payments sharply increase this month. As Corrine Hess reports, that's likely to have a ripple effect on the broader Wisconsin economy.
11: Like thousands of Wisconsin residents, Zach Beckman now has to send a significantly larger check to the federal government every month. Beckman's student loan through the Saving on a Valuable Education, or SAVE plan, was eliminated on July 1st. His payment under that plan was $250 a month. Now it's $733. Beckman says that means he and his wife will have to cut back elsewhere in their budget.
12: So, I mean, if you're down $700, $800, it's a whole mortgage payment, it's a car payment, we'll be okay, we'll make adjustments, but we're just going to put a lot of discretionary spending.
11: A study by the Federal Reserve found that for every $10,000 in student loan debt, customer spending dropped by about $630 a year once payments resumed in 2023 after the pandemic. Corrine Hess, Wisconsin Public Radio.
10: SSM Health is challenging the results of a recent union election at one of its hospitals in Madison. Nurses at SSM Health St. Mary's Hospital voted overwhelmingly last month to form a union. Ahead of the vote, the health system challenged the eligibility of the hospital's charge nurses to vote in the election. And after the vote, SSM Health filed objections with the National Labor Relations Board. The nurses say the health system's objections are a delay tactic. This is WPR.
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1: This is Garden Talk on Wisconsin Public Radio. I'm Jill Nadeau. Do you have a spot in your landscape that you'd like to screen for privacy, maybe muffle some noise or protect it from weird weather, or maybe just because it would look great? Well, we'll be talking about creating an evergreen fence for all those purposes. Joining us for the first time is Mike Keppel. He's the store manager at McKay Garden Center in Oshkosh, and he'll have some suggestions for some hardy evergreens for year-round screening and how to plant them and care for them. What questions do you have about planting an evergreen fence? Do you need help with selecting a variety? Give us a call, 800-642-1234, or you can send an email to talk@wpr.org. Hi, Mike. Thanks for joining us today.
15: Hey, Jill. Thanks for having me.
1: You bet. So what are the advantages of an evergreen privacy fence over, say, maybe like a regular wooden fence?
15: Well, wildlife habitat would be probably top of the list distinction there. You know, a lot of people think it might be cheaper to do a hard fence, but, you know, a living fence can bring a lot of other additional benefits besides just the privacy screen.
1: Absolutely. And you probably won't have to replace it as fast.
15: Usually a lot less upkeep.
1: Yeah. Once it's established, it's good to go for a while. So
15: exactly.
1: Yeah. So what question should you ask before, you know, you make that selection of that tree? Because like we said, it's going to be there for a long time, hopefully.
15: Yeah. I mean, you obviously want to take note of your space. How much space do you actually have for the plant to grow, knowing that it's going to get bigger than when you buy it?
1: Mm-hmm.
15: How much sunlight is there? Is the sunlight going to be the same for the next 10 years? Or did you plant a new shade tree in that area and it's going to change as that shade tree grows? Kind of planning for the future, things change. Note your soil type, your soil moisture, little things like your grade. Is this an area like a swale where water drains to? Is this on a hillside where water drains away from it? Those little nuances are going to help you pick the right plant to be most successful over the long term.
1: And those are lots of questions that you can go to a nursery like yours, like McKay, that the people there can really help you out with, isn't it?
15: Yeah, definitely. You know, bring pictures. That helps really communicate to staff when we're trying to help determine what's the best plant. Getting some innate knowledge, seeing we've never been to your yard. Mm-hmm. So bringing those pictures of your yard to us really helps us kind of fill in a lot of the blanks without asking a million questions.
1: Right. So Lisa emailed us and she just moved to Stevens Point where it's very sandy and her new yard is just grass and lots of weeds. She's wondering if you have any idea for a type of evergreen fence or maybe some other bush that would make the border between her yard and her neighbors easy to mow up against. She doesn't want to inconvenience them by putting in something that will cause more work on their side. Well, that's very nice, Lisa. Do you have some suggestions for her?
15: You know, for sandier soils, they usually think of firs.
1: Mm.
15: McKay has a concolor fir that would be more adapted to those sandy soils. The nice thing about a sandy soil is plants generally are going to be okay, even if they were a wet-loving plant in a sandier soil, as long as it does get moisture, right? If it gets high and dry and really drought-stressed in the summertime, you're probably going to have to go out and give it some extra love. But that's where, you know, a Norway spruce or a Black Hills spruce or, like I said, the concolor fir would probably be pretty good plants in those areas, as long as she has the space for it. Those are relatively larger evergreens.
1: Right, because that's a huge point. How much space do you have? Where you plant them, too, is how wide are those going to get And I mean, the former owner of my house planted some, I don't even know. They're probably red cedar on the right on the lot line. So they are encroaching on my neighbors probably by 8 to 10 feet into their yard. Luckily, they don't really care too much at this point, but they are way over there. So you got to think about that too, right?
15: Yeah, that is something that unfortunately, when you talk to a lot of customers, you'll be like, that might be too big of a tree for that spot. And they're looking at it when it's a lot smaller and they're not thinking of the downline consequences of it being larger. And unfortunately, a common response can be not my problem. But, you know, if you want to be that considerate neighbor and do the right thing by them, yeah, you really do want to plan to have a space that can accommodate the mature size of the tree, not the size that it is when you buy it.
1: Right, right. I think probably the top of the list for most people is like, how fast can I get it to grow? How quickly can it actually become that fence? What would you suggest for the fastest growing?
15: So probably the fastest growing would probably be a toss up between your white pines, your Norway spruces, or green giant arborvitae. All of those grow at an alarmingly quick rate once they're established in the landscape. You're talking 3 to 4 feet on some years, given good growing conditions. You can always give, you know, your evergreens some fertilizers and things like that, usually in the springtime, just before their June flush, to help encourage new growth and maintain their fullness. But you can only push them so far with fertilizer.
1: And how long does it take to get established? Now, you can buy these evergreens in, you know, smaller, like 1 gallon pots. They get big. So the smaller ones, it's going to take them longer to establish, or do they start growing just faster than the larger ones do?
15: Generally speaking, I would say your container plants are going to establish a little bit quicker versus like a larger plant on day one that's maybe bald and burlapped. And the real difference between those two is a bald and burlapped plant was growing happily out in the field, and then we come and we harvest it and we dig it out and we put it in this cage. And so that's a little bit more stressful of an experience from the plant's point of view than being constrained to the pot that you were in. And so with bald and burlap materials, we'll usually use the saying sleep, creep, leap. It's kind of like a 3-year recovery process where that first year they're going to relatively moderate growth. They're kind of sleeping. It's not that they're not growing. It's just they're recovering that root system that they lost in the process of being harvested. Year two, they're going to start creeping along. You're going to start seeing some more top growth, but they're still not going to be growing as fast as they normally would. And then year three, if everything's gone right in the first 2 years, they should be fully well established and resuming a normal growth rate at that point.
1: Okay. Great things to keep in mind so that you don't get impatient.
15: Yes.
1: Sarah in New Auburn has a question. Go right ahead, Sarah.
16: Hi. We were lucky enough to get a property that is on a lake and has a 2-lane highway on the other side of our property. 20 years later, the forest that we planted isn't doing a very good job of being a sound barrier, and the highway has gotten progressively busier. We're looking for how to increase sound dissipation between our house, the road, and the lake. Can you help?
1: Okay, Mike, what do you think?
15: Well, it kind of depends on what you already had planted there. But layering, you know, different evergreens in that border area between those not noisy areas and your property, using things that are going to stay relatively dense, like the arborvitaes, if you have a row of those, they can be planted so close together, or some of the larger varieties like Techni that take up a good amount of space from top to bottom, they're going to provide a good wall that's going to kind of deflect sound up and over them. That's where, you know, your white pines, your Norway spruces, they may look denser when they're younger, but when they get to be mature, they tend to have a more leggy, stretched appearance because of that fast growth rate. And so they're not going to probably deflect as much sound as something denser like a Black Hills spruce or the arborvitaes.
1: Okay. And we will have a link on our website if you go to WPR.org/gardentalk to an article that is on McKay's website. So there'll be a list of all of these. So don't think you have to like write down everything that Mike is saying, but you can if you really want to. So you'll be able to take a look at that article with a lot of these trees listed. And so you can check that out, which has got a lot of really good information. So you can go there to Sarah. We are talking with Mike Keppel. He is the store manager at McKay Garden Center in Oshkosh. And we did get another email from Nancy in La Crosse, Mike. She would like to create a privacy screen using evergreens. It is a northwest border that's part sun, part shade, in the Bluffs. She would like to use Eastern Red Cedar, which is her first choice, or another juniper variety. But they have herds of deer, which is something that's you need to address. What are your thoughts?
15: Well, she's got a very good first choice there. Eastern Red Cedar would probably be my top suggestion, just based on her location and the little bit of shade that she gets. It does fairly well for deer resistance as well. There are other junipers out there like Star Power, much spinier texture and kind of has a nice blue color to it as well. So that one is really well good for deer resistance and browsing. It may not love being in excessive shade, though. Long term, it may get a little thinner or open on the more shaded side as a consequence of that, whereas the Eastern Red Cedar would probably retain more fullness because it's a little more adaptable to those lower light environments.
1: And does it make sense to look around where you live to find trees that naturally grow in that area?
15: Definitely, yeah. If she finds other wild, you know, white pine or Norway spruces, white spruce growing naturally in that environment, you've got a good key from the landscape that, hey, this plant is going to do successful here because it's naturally doing successful here.
1: Yeah. Now, what about like the cold, cold areas of the state? What are some of the trees that would do really, really well there?
15: So one of the cold hardiest and tolerant of kind of exposed areas is going to be like your Norway spruce. It's a large tree, very adaptable zone wise all the way down to zone two. And it gets to be a large tree, so it can really take up a lot of space. You just want to make sure you're planning for that. That's the one tree that a lot of people, when they're coming into the garden centers, they see this beautiful small Christmas tree thing and that they don't plan for the ultimate size that it will get in the landscape.
1: Yes, I think we've all had that problem before. It looks so cute when we planted it, and then it just gets huge. We were talking, I mean, when we talked to the last caller, she'd mentioned that she's near a road, highway. In a lot of cases, we are near areas that are just kind of tough, and a roadway is one of those spots. You know, it's either get like lots of full sun or maybe with the road you're getting salt and, you know, who knows what else. But are there some trees that are just tougher than others and would be good for those spots?
15: Yeah, like the Norway spruce is probably one of the toughest. Eastern Red Cedar is very adaptable and drought tolerant as well. Salt spray is definitely a concern when you get really close to any type of roadway. You don't really think about how far snow plows actually push snow when they're clearing the roads. They go by, it could be pretty fast speeds. And if it's a slushy snow, it can spray 15, 20 feet further than the roadway, which it doesn't seem like it. You don't see the actual snow piling up 15, 20 feet away. But as they're going through, that salty water is splashing up into the air and the wind is traveling over. And so I've definitely seen some issues, particularly with arborvitaes, when they get planted too close to a roadway.
1: I think we've all seen those lovely rusty colors on the arborvitaes along the highways, for sure. Now, what about shade areas? You had mentioned the shop picks use earlier. Are there any other plants that do well in shade, or is that pretty much it?
15: So yews are a really good category of plant for shaded areas. They come in a couple different types. You've got some lower growing or smaller 4 foot wide to 6 foot wide by 3 to 4 foot tall. And then there are like capitata yews, which will be a little bit more pyramid in form. They'll get a little bit taller in that 6 to 8 foot, 4 to 5 foot wide. Or you'd have the really kind of narrow and upright Hicks yew, which is going to be similar. That's 6 to 8 feet tall, but then only like about 3 feet wide.
1: Okay.
15: So those are all really good for shade. The one issue with them is going to be that deer problem. Deer absolutely love yews. So when you're talking about shade and deer combined together, there aren't a lot of great, great options. Eastern hemlock is a pretty adaptable and tolerant of some deer browsing. It's not bulletproof. And really, you know, no evergreen is deer proof, even if it's labeled that way. The deer don't know it doesn't taste good until they try it. And if you're a starving deer, you're going to eat whatever you can.
1: Right.
15: And so, you know, how many deer are in your yard? What's the actual pressure? You know, if there's a herd of deer that come through your yard, they're probably going to browse outside of their natural preferred hosts because, well, if I don't eat it, the guy standing next to me will.
1: Right.
15: So you know, those little things are going to make a difference as to how successful those plants hold up.
1: Yeah. Cassandra emailed us. She said, evergreens don't have taproots, so soil surface roots can be trip hazards. Plus, they interfere with lawnmowers, and these can be problematic for next-door neighbors. So just as an FYI. So thank you, Cassandra. Yeah. That's a really good point. So let's talk a little bit about, once we decide what kind of evergreen that we're going to get, spacing. So what do we need to know about putting those, you know, where we're going to plant them?
15: Right. Well, you really want to plan for the mature size of the plant. So roughly, if something's going to get 20 feet across, you would want to plant them 20 feet apart so that when they're mature, they're just barely touching.
1: Yeah.
15: A lot of times people will compromise and they will plant them closer together because they want them to grow together faster. The other way to kind of get a denser screen without planting the plants too close together would be to do like a staggered row situation. Instead of planting everything in one straight line, you have two rows staggered apart so that you're able to maintain adequate distance between the two plants that would have been next to each other, but still preserving a dense screen from your yard. And typically, a staggered row can provide more screening from more sight lines as you move about a yard. So that's something you may want to consider depending upon how dense of a screen you're ultimately requiring.
1: And visually, that can actually look a little bit more interesting, can it?
15: It can. You can use different types of evergreens, do something in the back row, something else in the front row. There's a lot of more flexibility as to what the final product is going to look like when you do a staggered row, but you are going to be using up a little bit more of your yard space.
1: Yes. When it comes to figuring out then for the spacing, what's the math on that?
15: So typically if you're like planting just a straight line, say it's 100 feet long and you have an arborvitae that's going to get 6 feet wide, you would just take your 100 feet divided by six and, you know, you're looking at 16 and some change and, you know, you can, okay, the 16 will fit or I'm going to get 17 and have a little bit of extra coverage. But that's generally speaking how you kind of figure out roughly how you would want to, how many plants in a run.
1: And then if you're going to do staggered, then you need to figure out, so they'd be in between the planting and then as far as how far they are from each other, it's the same as the width that they would be, right?
15: Yeah, there's a little bit more math when you do that because it's on a staggered row, you got to figure out what the distance is between the plants, which is based on how much space you're putting between the two staggered rows as well. So there's a little bit more math involved when you do the staggered row. And you generally will end up using more plants when you do a staggered row.
1: All right. And when's the best time to put those in?
15: So spring through early fall would be my preferred time for anybody planting evergreens. You can technically plant a plant all the way up until freeze out in the fall. The one thing I just caution people with planting evergreens really late in the season is evergreens are basically their own water storage tank. And so all the water that they need to live for the entire winter while the ground is frozen needs to be in the plant itself before the ground freezes. And so when you plant things too late in the season, they haven't had a whole lot of time to make a bigger water tank. They haven't had time to expand that root system and be able to store more water all winter. And so you plant them earlier in the year, that gives them a little bit longer of a runway up to fall and winter time to build a bigger root system to store more water so that they don't run into some drought stress issues late in winter. Typically, everything looks fine all winter. You go through the worst of the temperatures, the worst of the snow. You get to March and you get some warm weather and you start getting excited for spring. And then you notice your evergreens are turning brown. And it's because the sun's gotten stronger intensity. We've got longer day length, but the ground's still frozen. And so there's no liquid water for the plant to replenish that the water that it's been losing all winter. And so you'll start to see those drought stress issues that really started in fall show up in that early springtime.
1: Mm-hmm. And there's not much you can do at that point, is there?
15: At that point, there's little you can do. Obviously, you can fertilize to encourage new growth and help recover the foliage in that next growing season. But once it's brown, yes, it doesn't just magically turn back green.
1: I always keep it on there for a while, just hoping some miracle will occur.
15: I do too. I mean, it's one of those things, you know, the plant can at least extract resources out of those dying tissues. There may be no water in the fronds or the leaves themselves, but there are some stored carbohydrates and things like that in the branches. And so they'll reallocate those resources and you will get new adventitious shoots that'll form along some of the smaller branches. And so depending upon what the plant is, yeah, don't go out there with a pruner just to get the brown out of the way right away. Give the plant some time to show where it's going to recover from and then make your pruning decisions.
1: Well, good, because then I don't feel so bad and negligent as a gardener. So excellent. It looks like we just... that's actually going to be a little bit longer than we can probably go for. We're almost out of time. Tell us a little bit about the McKay Nursery in Oshkosh, the garden center there.
15: Sure. So we are right off of Highway 41, mm-hmm. Intersection with Highway 76 on the north side of Oshkosh. They spent their fifth year with the garden center here in Oshkosh. I've been doing a lot of improvements on the property and expanding our selection over those years. We've got a nice greenhouse on the property that we're able to grow our own annuals in the springtime as well. And McKay Nursery is, you know, our mothership down in Waterloo. And that's where all the fresh plants are produced and grown on their 2,000 acres. And so we get fresh stock in throughout the season. I know a lot of people think, oh, everything's just here in spring and then it kind of goes bare. That's not really the case with us. We have a great resource in that nursery down in Waterloo, and we're able to keep a full yard with fresh plant stock throughout the entire season.
1: And it's really important when you're buying things like that it is grown close to where you're buying it so that you know that it's acclimated to our weather.
15: Yes, that is a great talking point. Green Giant Arborvitae would be the one that I would specifically highlight. It is gaining popularity and it's grown around the Midwest and East Coast, West Coast. But if you buy a West Coast or East Coast grown plant, you are much more likely to have that winter injury in that first year, because even though that plant is tolerant of our weather, it's never been through our weather. Mm-hmm. I use the analogy, if you grew up in Florida, you can live in Wisconsin, you're just probably not going to like that first winter.
1: Or two.
15: Exactly.
1: Exactly. Well, Mike, I thank you so much for being with us. I really appreciate it. Would love to have you back and share your expertise with us.
15: No problem. Thank you for having us.
1: You bet. Mike Keppel is the store manager at McKay Garden Center in Oshkosh, and we really appreciate him sharing his time with us. Coming up, we're going to be talking about chaos gardening. You probably have never heard of it. I just heard about it not too long ago, and I thought, we need to talk about this. This is so interesting. So Sally McCabe is going to be with us. She's an associate director of community education with the Pennsylvania Horticulture Society. We'll have her with us next, so stay with us.

0: Thank you for spending your day with us. Garden Talk continues next. Then stay with us at 1 for Science Friday, followed by All Things Considered at 3. That's all right here on WPR News.
1: I'm Aisha Roscoe from NPR News. 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
10: So much of gardening is about control, where a plant goes, where a weed doesn't go. But there's a new trend out there that kind of throws all that to the wind, literally. It's called chaos gardening. And we're going to take a look at it today on Garden Talk. I'm Jill Nadeau, and this is the WPR News Network. With us to help explain chaos gardening is Sally McCabe. She is an Associate Director of Community Education with the Pennsylvania Horticulture Society. Have you heard of this method of gardening? What do you think about losing a bit of control over your garden? Give us a call, 800-642-1234, or send an email to talk@wpr.org. Sally, thank you so much for joining us today.
11: Well, I'm so glad to be here.
10: Yeah. So, you know, I'd heard about this in some blog that I was reading, and I'm like, what the heck is that? And so I thought I'd do a little Googling just to find out what I could. And there's not a lot out there, but you wrote an article 2 years ago. So obviously you are on the tipping point.
11: I must be an expert.
10: You must be
11: on the
10: expert.
11: Internet.
10: So how did you hear about this chaos gardening thing?
11: It's funny because it's all lies.
10: It's all what?
11: It's all lies. It's all lies.
10: Well, okay, bye. Thanks.
11: Okay, bye. No, honestly, chaos, they're calling it chaos gardening, but the finished product looks an awful lot like an English cottage garden or a meadow garden or
10: kind of a native garden.
11: And there are rules that you have to follow. Okay, somebody gave me a little off-color analogy the other day about it. They said, chaos gardening is like raising children. It's fun in the making, but then you have to think about the, you know, feeding them in the college and the money and all of the stuff further down the line. So, and I thought about it and I thought, well, yeah, it's a lot like that. I mean, chaos gardening, the philosophy behind chaos gardening is to just throw it and let nature sort it out.
10: Right.
11: And that does work for a lot of plants. But what happens is if you're doing it in the vegetable garden, I mean, it's fun. It's really fun to do with kids. And actually, it's fun to do with adults, too. You take all of the seeds that fell to the bottom of your seed storage box or wherever
10: okay.
11: you keep your your seeds, your half packs of seeds, because mm-hmm. they always, or the mice got in or something. And you've got this pile of seeds in the bottom. And for me, it's their food gardening, vegetable seeds. And if I've got a patch of something, I can just randomly throw those seeds in and let God sort them out. So what happens, and you can do that, you can buy chaos seed mixes, which are just what, you know, wildflower mixes, or it's mostly, unless you're buying them from somebody that's really into the mixes, you're just going to get a little bit of everything that was left over. And it is stuff that may not be suitable. I was listening to the tail end of Mike speaking, and he said the stuff growing where you live, it's best to buy the stuff that grows near where you live and not from far away, because it's got to be able to stand your summers, your winters.
12: Right.
11: So you're buying this meadow mix. It's made in California, and it's got beautiful stuff in it that is great in California, but might not do well in Wisconsin or Pennsylvania where I am. So you're planting these things that are going to get 6 feet tall, along with these things that are going to be 3 feet, 2 feet, 6 inches. And there's no rhyme or reason to where they come up. You're also planting seeds that may germinate immediately. They may not germinate for 3 weeks. They may not germinate for 6 months. So everybody that's ready to germinate right now, boom, they're going to get the jump on everybody else. The stuff that's going to grow tall gets the jump on everybody else because they get tall and they hog up all the sun and the water. And then this little stuff that germinates later, it's the seeds are already taken by the time that comes up. Now, does this mean that all of this sucks? No. It can be incredibly beautiful, but you're calling it chaos gardening, but there are rules that you have to follow.
12: Sure, sure.
11: And that's what, I mean, does that take the fun out of it? Well, it could.
12: Yeah.
11: And so what you do is you use it as the way to keep the kids happy. You let them just throw seeds anywhere, and then you deal with the fallout later. Because you're going to...
12: It is like raising kids then.
11: It is. It's like raising kids. Yeah, I mean, yeah. You're starting out with you have to, for everybody that gardens, you know what happens when you clear the ground mm-hmm. and you turn the ground and it's beautiful and it's crumbly and it's ready to go. And if you walk away from it for a week, already weeds are coming up.
12: Oh, yeah.
11: Because what you have done in turning the soil over is you've exposed last year's weeds and the year before and the year before and the year before. You've exposed them to light where they've been sitting under the ground waiting for this occasion. So you're going to be fighting weeds.
12: Sure.
11: So that's the first thing. Mm-hmm. You're going to be, again, competing with who's going to germinate first, who's going to germinate the weeds, who's going to out sun the weeds. I mean, who's going to shade the weeds so that the weeds don't get. So let's start first. Okay. Go ahead.
12: Yeah. I was just going to say, so we talked about kind of pros and cons. So where do we start? I mean, I think you don't just want to throw it into your lawn. You want a clear spot for it. I'm assuming.
11: I'm of a certain age, so I, you know, do TikTok in the night because I don't sleep. And there's a whole crew of people out there doing chaos gardening where they have just grabbed a bag of lentils from the store, you know, food, and just gone and randomly and had lovely lentils grow up, beautiful plants, and not a Pennsylvania crop, but do fine because they were able to outcompete the weeds. But I mean, it's much more fun in the flinging than in the fall.
12: Sure. It's the flinging,
11: like kids. It's the flinging. It's the flinging that is the joy.
12: So where do we, if we want a little bit more control? Where's a good spot? Where do we start?
11: So we can either start with the soil. Mm-hmm. Let's start with the soil because that's the best place.
12: Yeah.
11: You're not going to rototill and then, I mean, you're going to go with what you've got
12: mm-hmm.
11: because this is supposed to be low maintenance. This is supposed to be easy. So what you're going to do is maybe if you're using a space that's got a lot of weeds, you mow the weeds real low, and then you rough up the soil with a rake.
12: Okay.
11: So you're just roughing up the surface because you don't want to do this deep digging because it breaks up the soil structure and it also brings up all of the weed seeds that are there from, you know, generations. So throwing some compost down is also a good thing. So you're just preparing the soil lightly.
12: Mm-hmm.
11: And then you have to be really careful about your choice of seeds. If you're buying a mix, make sure you read that with a fine, you know, with a magnifying glass, because what happens, I've done this, where I've had a patch that I just wanted to do in wildflowers. And I found out there was chicory in the mix, and chicory is a horrible weed here in Pennsylvania. Can't speak for Wisconsin, but here in Pennsylvania, it's a weed. And so what I had was 3 years of pulling out chicory because chicory became the dominant wildflower in the mix. I did have some other really pretty stuff, but you have to be really careful. You've got stuff that will really dominate. Calendula will really dominate. Sunflowers will really dominate. Herbs, not so much. So you want to make a nice mix.
12: Mm-hmm.
11: So you think about your height first. What are the things that you really like that are tall? Cosmos will also dominate. But it's gorgeous. So who cares? So you want to have like 20% of the really tall stuff. So do your homework.
12: Okay.
11: And again, this was supposed to be easy. Why are we having to do homework
12: yes.
11: when we can just buy buy a mix?
12: Right.
11: But you want maybe 20% tall stuff.
12: Okay.
11: You want 40% middle stuff and 40% crawly stuff.
12: Mm-hmm.
11: The easiest way to do it, and then you want stuff, you want to think about what is the stuff that's going to germinate right away, and what is the stuff that's going to germinate later, and what's the stuff that really takes a long time to germinate. So now, because you're doing your homework and you're laying it all out, you would lay out your things that take a long time to germinate first, and then come back in a week or so and do your middles, and then you do your fast.
12: So you get to fling three times rather than
11: you
12: once.
11: You get to fling three times.
12: Okay.
11: So I'm lucky. I got three grandkids, so I can have each of them do a fling, at a certain time, a certain week. But the other thing that you want to do is your tall stuff. You don't want to have your tall stuff permeating the whole thing. So
12: right.
11: What you want to do is when you're flinging, you're going to fling in small piles. Here, there. I mean, visualize that you're going to have a big pile of sunflowers and tall things there.
12: Mm-hmm.
11: And you're going to have some tall things there and some tall things there. But you're not going to have tall things, short things, medium things in the whole. You can't see me. I'm on the radio. But I'm waving my arms enthusiastically while I'm doing this flinging. So you want to take your big stuff, your tall stuff, and plant tiny little clumps of it, maybe four or five or six seeds
12: mm-hmm.
11: here and there and thereabouts.
12: Okay.
11: Then you would be, and you're flinging a whole lot less seeds than you would ever think.
12: Oh.
11: Because if every one of them comes up, oh my goodness, everything's going to be beautiful. In the first 2 weeks, you're going to have this gorgeous sheen of green where everything germinated and everything came up. But then you look at it and they're barely a half an inch apart, and 1 in 100 is going to survive.
12: Right.
11: So you're going to have clumps of dead stuff, rotted stuff, and
12: mm-hmm.
11: then you don't have an airflow. So this flinging has to be with restraint as far as numbers go. So all in all, we're making it harder and harder by imposing all these rules, but ultimately it's going to be gorgeous.
12: Right.
11: It's going to be really, really beautiful and chaotic in more orderly, but it's not going to be, I mean, okay. As far as I'm concerned, chaos is anything that's not straight rows. I moved into a

0: 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More at theblacksmithinn.com.
1: Rules into
2: sure,
1: this.
2: Yeah.
1: You're incorporating everything you learned with the master gardeners. You can throw some shrubs in there if you want. The intent is for it to look informal.
2: Mm-hmm.
1: And for you to mow less grass. So
2: we all if like
1: what
2: that.
1: You can say is, this is my chaos garden, then you can get away with a lot less. If it's stuff that is coming back year after year and happy with your soil, you barely have to fertilize. So you're cutting down on the fertilizer, you're cutting down on the power needed to mow your. You don't need pesticides. It's more careful than you would want it to be. You would want it to be easy. You want to just throw those children out there and let them raise themselves. And it just doesn't work that way.
2: So we're talking about organized chaos with Sally McCabe. She is Associate Director of Community Education with the Pennsylvania Horticulture Society. Now, what about watering? I mean, are we have to water these things when they start sprouting up, or do we just let them take care of themselves?
1: Well, this is where it would be nice if you just, let rain take care of itself. But what you have to think about is what makes stuff, if you were growing nothing but black-eyed Susans, what would you have to do with them?
2: Not much.
1: If you were growing nothing but sunflowers, what would you have to do? Mm-hmm. If you were growing nothing but each of the different elements, but then think about it. You've got stuff in there that needs no water. You've got stuff out there that needs to be watered weekly. You've got stuff out there that is heavy feeding, pulling all the fertilizer out of the ground. And you've got stuff that's fixing nitrogen in the soil because it's bean related. And it's just sucking the nitrogen down out of the air and putting it in the soil. So you've got what you have set yourself up for is many, many different needs for your children.
2: Mm-hmm.
1: So you've got children that are growing, really fast and need to change their clothes you have to get them new shoes every week.
2: Sure.
1: And then there are kids that, need absolutely nothing.
2: Well, we got an email from Isaac. Chaos gardening apparently is his favorite. He started with seedlings and a few single plants in 2020. And after a few years of harvesting the seed heads at the end of the year and spreading the seeds all over, and now the flowers basically choke out the weeds, or at least they cover them up. Very low maintenance. Lots of color. The daylilies like to spread, and he planted sedum and strawberries around the border, which filled in nice, he says. Too fun. So we got a contract here.
1: But look at the, this is, Isaac did a very good job and probably did a lot of homework.
2: Yes.
1: Because look at those plants that he's talking about.
2: Mm-hmm.
1: Most of them were planted from plants.
2: Yes.
1: I mean, he's got daylilies, he's got strawberries, he's got, he's got stuff that is, can come back up itself from its root.
2: Mm-hmm.
1: So it's perennial or biennial.
2: Yep.
1: So it's coming back. And stuff that drops seeds, so you get a little bit of variety, not just clonal reproduction.
2: Sounds
1: here.
2: Beautiful.
1: So it sounds like, and I would bet that Isaac has not strewn millions and billions of seeds. It's probably done a good job of
2: mm-hmm.
1: it. So hats off to you, Isaac.
2: Yeah,
1: good
2: for
1: job.
2: Sure. Now, what do you do with?
1: And it is gorgeous. It's so beautiful to not have. Masses of things are, but it's like a smorgasbord.
2: Yeah, there you go.
1: Is my favorite meal.
2: Yes.
1: So it's like that.
2: There you go. What do you do if, you're in a city, what do you do and your neighbors complain and say, what's with this mess that you have in your front yard?
1: We encounter that all the time. And what we have suggested, first thing I suggest is mow the edges and mow a path through the middle.
2: Mm.
1: Because then it becomes intentional. You've got a pathway, and it's not just everything got out of control. Because, we've got a lot of cities have 12-inch, it's like your plants can't be any higher than 12 inches. And it's generally not, they're not dry, they're not weed police.
2: Mm-hmm.
1: The neighbors complain.
2: Yeah. Yeah.
1: So you need to make sure.

0: or that you're constantly picking bouquets and giving them to your neighbors, sharing the bounty with your neighbors. You got to keep your neighbors happy because this is something that is not the norm.
1: Right.
0: In an HOA.
1: Mm-hmm. And there are a few people
0: the
1: that,
0: other thing, the other thing that we suggest at the Horse Society is to get involved with one of the, like National Wildlife, so that you know that the things that you're sowing in your chaos garden are of a help to pollinators. So you want to keep the bees and the birds happy, and you can get certified as a wildlife habitat and get that sign prominently displayed on your HOA.
1: Mm-hmm.
0: So so that you're not getting ticketed for having a weedy front yard. Right now, I mean, I have the really tall goldenrod, which is supposed to be the absolute most attractive to the biggest number of pollinators, according to our master gardeners here in Pennsylvania. But it takes up a lot of real estate before it blooms in the middle of September. So right now, it just looks like horrible weeds are sticking up out of my out of my front bank. So what I have to do is I trim them, not shorter, but I trim the edges of them so that they're only coming out in circles or squares. So they are not as natural looking coming up here and there and everywhere. I have them, I'm cutting them back so that they only, so they look intentional. So even though it's very chaotic, there's intentionality in it to keep the neighbors happy.
1: Mm-hmm. And that makes sense. I noticed even coming in today that there's some people who I'm sure they started out as native prairie gardens in their front yard and aprons, and now they're all pretty much 100% weeds. So, you know, and they're taking
0: and
1: advantage.
0: Weeds are pretty, but they're, you they're can't not... get them to bloom on schedule. So that's why I say get mow some paths through it. Make it look intentional.
1: Yeah.
0: And I mean, it is hard once the weeds get.
1: They take
0: especially
1: over.
0: If you planted them accidentally. We have gout weed here. Gout weed is our agapodium.
1: Oh, yeah.
0: It's a horrible, horrible,
1: it
0: and
1: is.
0: It kills everything else, but it's beautiful.
1: It is pretty. That's why it got planted.
0: One week in the spring when it's all white flowers, and it's really pretty, but it tends to kill off everything. So,
1: Yeah, there's a lot of that. There's a lot of that.
0: So, I mean, there have been times when I have considered weed killering the whole thing.
1: It's so tempting, isn't it?
0: I don't encourage anybody to do.
1: No, we don't. It's a lot of work.
0: It's frustrating if, you know, you're going for moderate chaos and then it starts to come in and strangle you in your sleep. It's not. It's scary.
1: It's very scary. Well, I mean, it really does just sound like a kind of a different way of talking about native gardening and, like you said, English country gardening. So, yes, it's chaotic, but yes, you still need to use a little control on it, a little thought behind it, little organization, and you're going to come up with something really gorgeous. And it's worth it, right?
0: Great. Here's a clue for me of what I wanted to plant in mine. I do a lot of driving from my job because we go from garden to garden.
1: Okay.
0: And weekly one summer I wrote down everything that was blooming that was pretty. And then I made a concerted effort in the fall and in the spring to find those things and incorporate enough of those that when all the iris bloomed, it would be impactful in the chaos. And when all of the asters bloom, there would be enough of them scattered through the site that it would make an impact, or that I grouped them together so I would get a splash of purple, splash of blue, a splash of yellow, so that at least one piece of this chaos, this weed thing looked intentional and pretty.
1: Yeah.
0: Because again, you gotta keep the neighbors happy.
1: Exactly. Well, we only have a couple minutes left, but could you tell us a little bit about the Pennsylvania Horticulture Society? You guys are doing some really cool things.
0: We are the greatest thing since sliced bread. And I can honestly say that because I've been with the group now since before your mother was born. And I work with the community gardening program. And we work with about 400 community gardens scattered around Philadelphia. And we work with maybe 200 of them. We don't own any of them. We don't run any of them. Mm-hmm. But the people that I get to meet who garden are gardeners are a certain kind of people, and they're the best
1: yes.
0: kind of people.
1: Yes.
0: So the fact that we run the biggest indoor flower show in the world, and we are able to take any supplies that are left over from there and money that we make on there and put it back into the community. So we have a tree program, a public landscape program, community gardens. I said trees already. We do workforce development. We do land care on vacant lots around the city. So we do it all.
1: I've been wanting to
0: own any of it.
1: Yes.
0: So it's like we are more the enablers than the doers.
1: Oh, that's just wonderful.
0: And that's why I stick with it.
1: Yeah. The flower show has been on my bucket list forever. And one of these days I'm going to get there. So.
0: Uh-huh.
1: Yes. Thank you so much, Sally.
0: I know so much. I get you.
1: Yes. Oh, that's wonderful. It has been a pleasure and a joy to talk with you today. And
0: has been fun.
1: We'll hopefully have you back again. Thank you so much.
0: All right. I will come back anytime.
1: All right. Sally McCabe is an associate is an associate director of the community education with the Pennsylvania Horticulture Society. Thank you so much for being with us today.
2: Internet access is under review by the FCC. The agency says it's worried about screen time for kids. School districts say being connected to the web is critical for education.
3: 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You'd have to look at reducing the services that you provide students.
2: That story on All Things Considered from NPR News.
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8: The gut-brain connection is having a moment on social media. What's the science? I'm Flora Lichtman, and this is Science Friday. Research suggests that some brain diseases, like Parkinson's, seem to start in the gut. What is the link between our brains and our bowels? And how much of what we hear on social media about gut health is true?
9: You guys think fiber maxing is cool? Wait till you hear about poop maxing. That's trending.
8: Plus, the Sci-Fi Book Club is lit this month. Writer Craig Childs joins us to talk about his latest book, The Wild Dark, his journey to the brightest and darkest night skies, and why keeping the lights off matters.
10: Even 20, 40 miles out of the city, we were getting a pretty nice night sky.
8: Don't go away. That's after this.
11: Live from NPR News, I'm Lakshmi Singh. President Trump says he has agreed to resume talks with Iran. But as NPR's Frank Ordonez tells us, the president says he told the Iranians the ceasefire is over.
12: President Trump says Iran's leaders reached out to his team asking to continue talks and that they've agreed to do so. But he says in a Truth Social post that the U.S. has stated to them, quote, in no uncertain terms, that the ceasefire is over. The U.S. and Iran have been trading significant strikes over the last few days, raising concerns about whether the two sides would be able to reach a final deal to end the war. Trump, who just returned to Washington from the NATO summit in Turkey, warned that more strikes were coming in retribution for Iranian strikes on ships sailing through the Strait of Hormuz. But he also insisted that the U.S. would not be returning to full-scale warfare with Iran. Franco Ordonez, NPR News, The White House.
11: The family of Nolan Wells, the 18-year-old student athlete, found dead on a barrier island off Mississippi's coast after the 4th of July weekend, is demanding transparency in the investigation into her son's unexplained death. They have retained civil rights attorney Ben Crump.
13: The family has distrust of the Mississippi law enforcement officials giving them a fair investigation where their black son ended up dead after going out on a boat with three young white men.
11: Crump joining Wells' family at a news conference today. A new study published in JAMA finds that the number of people who died at the hands of law enforcement increased significantly in recent decades. NPR's Ritu Chatterjee reports young black males had the highest mortality rate of all groups.
14: The researchers used mortality files from the CDC's National Center for Health Statistics. They found that there had been nearly 12,000 deaths caused by law enforcement officers between 2003 and 2024. That included 270 children. Annual deaths of adults at the hands of law enforcement more than doubled in that time period. For children aged 17 and under, the annual deaths jumped by nearly five times, from 8 to 37. Nearly 90% of all deaths were caused by firearms. However, the researchers note that deaths by law enforcement are underreported and their analysis may be underestimating the real toll. Ritu Chatterjee, NPR News.
11: A man was partially sucked out of a plane's cabin window midair, according to local media reports in Greece. Happened on a flight operated by Malta Air, a subsidiary of Ryanair that had taken off today from Thessaloniki, Greece, to Germany. Ryanair said in a statement that a window dislodged, no word on how. However, the carrier did not immediately confirm reports about a 61-year-old man's close call on the flight. 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
15: This is Wisconsin Public Radio News at 104. I'm Hope Kerwin. Green Bay has placed its city clerk on administrative leave. As Joe Schultz reports, the move came the same day the Wisconsin Elections Commission voted to investigate how her office issued duplicate ballots in two elections this year.
16: Green Bay mistakenly issued more than 150 duplicate ballots in April. Months later, the city made a similar mistake for the August primary. The Wisconsin Elections Commission will investigate whether those errors violated state law. Green Bay Mayor Eric Genrich says City Clerk Celestine Jeffries has been placed on leave pending that investigation. Commissioner Ann Jacobs says she was concerned when the city made the mistake the first time.
17: But then for the exact same error to happen a second time, weeks later, is unconscionable. And we need, I think, as an organization, to investigate exactly what was going on.
16: The commission also directed the city clerk to submit a plan to prevent similar errors in the future. Joe Schultz, Wisconsin Public Radio.
15: On July 1st, thousands of Wisconsin residents saw their student loan payments increase, many seeing their monthly bill more than double. Those increases are tied to the elimination of the Saving on a Valuable Education, or SAVE, plan. Nearly one in five Wisconsin student loan borrowers were in the income-driven program, which was discontinued as part of President Donald Trump's One Big Beautiful Bill. A study by the Federal Reserve looked at the economic impact of student loan payments following their pause during the pandemic. It found that for every $10,000 in debt, consumer spending dropped by about $630 a year. This is WPR.
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8: This is Science Friday. I'm Flora Lichtman. We are coming to you today from Aspen Ideas Health with two leaders of a field that, in my opinion, is among the most exciting frontiers in medicine and biology. We are talking about the gut brain connection. And look, we have a lot of language about trusting our gut, gut feelings, gut checks, filling your guts, getting butterflies. And they describe feelings that are familiar to us. I mean, let me just do a poll. Who here has gone with your gut in real life? I like the 10% of people who didn't raise their hand, I want to talk to you. But how well do we understand this connection on the biomolecular level? The connection between our brains and our bowels. Which of those organs is actually in the driver's seat? And what does it mean for how we understand diseases like Parkinson's or depression? Those are just some of the questions that we're going to churn through with my guests. Let me introduce them. Dr. Emran Mayer is director of UCLA's Center for Neurobiology of Stress. He spent 4 decades studying this. Is it fair to call you a gut-brain OG? I'm going to take that as a yes. And Dr. Tricia Pasricha is a neurogastroenterologist at Harvard Medical School, and she's also a poop influencer, which I hope we can get to later. Thank you both for being here.
9: Our pleasure.
8: What is a gut?
19: What is the gut?
8: What's the gut?
19: Well, the gut is sort of a simplistic term for the digestive system. You know, I think the way it's being used, it would include all the parts of the digestive system from the esophagus all the way down to the end of your large intestine. In more scientific or gastroenterological terminology, it would be primarily the small intestine and the small and large intestine. So,
8: not my stomach.
19: That depends. I think in the whole fascination now with gut health, I think people include the stomach as well.
8: This is a controversy. This feels so spicy.
9: We're going to have such a hot debate, but I think the gut does mean the gastrointestinal tract, and we shorten that to the gut. So I think, like, in just common parlance, I'm with you. I think, like, when we as doctors are like the gut, we are really thinking about the bowels, but I do think, for being a little more technical, I think what people think about, it's everything from the esophagus all the way to the exit hatch.
8: Does it seem weird that we don't have an agreed upon definition?
9: Totally. It's a big problem for us.
8: Is it? In your for gastroenterologists, is it a big problem?
19: I think gastroenterology, the specialty, has sort of been taken by surprise how all of a sudden their organ of interest is sort of
8: is everywhere.
9: Popular. Yeah, we're the cool ones now. Take that, neurology.
8: Well, why do you think social media has glommed on to the gut?
9: Yeah. I mean, Dr. Mayer is totally right. 10 years ago when I was in med school, no card-carrying gastroenterologist would use gut health. Like they wouldn't talk about hashtag gut health. And now it's everywhere. Now, you know, I think we're actually realizing we have to use that word. The American Gastroenterological Association, which we're both members of, we're forming an advisory group to talk about how we need to own this space. Why haven't we owned this space before? Like, gosh darn it. Well, we're going to try to figure out. And part of that is defining what that is, right? Because most of GI, we think about curing disease, but maybe what gut health really is the absence of disease and preventing said disease. And that's obviously not been the focus for a lot of that 15-minute visit that you get when you already have a problem with your doctor. And I think, you know, I spend a lot of time, for better or for worse, on gut health TikTok, on hashtag gut talk. And I spend a lot of time in social media kind of talking about gut health. And so I think about this a lot. But my suspicion for why this has really blossomed is twofold. One is a good thing. I think Gen Z is so much less ashamed of their bodies than we were as millennials and everyone older than us. And they are destigmatizing mental health. They're destigmatizing gut health. And I love that. So I think that it's like wonderful that they are bringing this and leading the charge there. You guys think fiber maxing is cool. Wait till you hear about poop maxing. That's trending. So this is great. But I think there's a darker side to this, which we know so well, but you know, one of the most common diseases in GI, I'll give you this example, is irritable bowel syndrome. 15% or thereabouts of Americans have IBS. This is one of the most misunderstood diseases in all of medicine, not just misunderstood by patients, but misunderstood by doctors. And yet it is so incredibly, we all know somebody with IBS. Maybe we've had it. Maybe we got COVID and we never pooped correctly the same. Like, this happens to all of us at some point. And I think when there's such a big void about that information, not that the science doesn't exist, it exists. I think we just haven't communicated it well. But when that void exists, I think then the influencers online, you enter this wonderful space as a patient where you go online. First of all, you can't get an appointment with your gastroenterologist for like the next 6 months. This is a big problem. Now you're scrolling and you see some really attractive influencer saying, hey, do you have bloating? Do you have brain fog? Does your doctor not take you seriously? It's leaky gut. And, or, you know, fill in the blank, and they'll tell you all about their journey and all about the supplements that worked for them. And there's a million videos like this. And for the first time, you're somebody who's been suffering and you feel heard. You feel seen. You feel like you're connected to a person. And that is, I think, almost like 80% of the gut health space right now. It's coming from people who are not physicians or the scientists, but it's coming from people who are helping connect with somebody who has been a little bit dismissed by, or greatly dismissed by, the healthcare system. And I think that is the darker side of why this has become so popular.
19: Yeah. And I mean, being a gastroenterologist myself, and so I went through the first, I would say, 25 years of my career battling the dogma in gastroenterology that it's the gut. Many comments when I give a talk, people get up and say, Dr. Meyer, don't forget, it's the gut. You know, when I talk about the brain-gut connection.
20: What do you mean they were saying it's the gut? They were like, the brain is not involved?
19: The brain is not involved. And I'm just based on that experience, this negative experience, and what's happening now, that this has sort of been taking... The discussion has been taken away from gastroenterologists to functional medicine and to influencers, and the topic is widened to stuff that and entities that, as a gastroenterologist, you're not trained in. You know, you're not trained what brain fog is, or you know, all these symptoms that are now blamed on the gut in some ways, or gut dysfunction. But I'm not too optimistic that this new awareness will come in gastroenterologists and patients. There's a tremendous growth of functional medicine, for example, because even though they don't have all the science, they have managed to incorporate this holistic concept that includes the brain and the rest of the body in their conceptualization of gut health. I mean, I may be wrong, but what I've seen so far, you know, the interest is definitely shifted away from gastroenterology, which is a specialty trained in identifying diseases of the gut, not of the brain, and has developed, together with the pharmaceutical industry and with endoscopic procedures, very effective way of dealing with the gut, but not with these brain gut problems.
20: Okay, Tricia, I've heard you say that our gut is a brain. I think of my gut as like plumbing.
9: Yeah.
20: Help me reframe.
9: Please reframe. We all grow up thinking about our gut as plumbing. That's very common. That's not how I grew up. I'm the daughter of a gastroenterologist. I'm the daughter of a neurogastroenterologist like Dr. Meyer. And we have known for centuries that your gut is a brain. It contains 500 million nerve cells. That is more nerve cells than are in your spinal cord. And that brain, for some animals, it's the only brain they got. We call it the enteric nervous system. We humans have evolved to have a second brain in our head. Some people call the one in our guts the second brain. That's not what I call it. And they are evolutionarily very closely intertwined. And one of the ways that they communicate is the vagus nerve. And I know we'll talk a lot about that. But remember that your gut does a lot more than just transport and magically transform food into waste. It is constantly producing neurotransmitters, the same neurotransmitters that the brain in your head produces, like dopamine, which is what I study in my lab, serotonin. And it sends these signals up through the vagus nerve to the brain, and it's in the background, but it is constantly influencing our mood, our hormones, and probably most diseases in all of our body, our heart, our lungs, our brain. You can trace the origin to some extent to the gut.
20: Emmer, would you call it an axis, a gut-brain axis? I've heard that used.
19: Yeah, no, I've been trying the last few years to change people's use of these terms. It's really much more common. It's not an axis, it's not a linear system that we can understand with our reductionistic scientific approaches. It's, if you look at it with systems biology, which basically postulates that everything is interconnected, it's a brain-gut microbiome system, and these elements interact in bidirectional fashion, not just amongst each other, but they also are the main system in the body that regulates our homeostasis. So the basic balance within our bodies is dependent on the system. And that goes back in evolution, as Trisha mentioned. So the first marine animals, Plesia, they had an enteric nervous system lookalike structure surrounding basically just a tube that was moving and digesting everything together. With the development of a head in evolution, all the functions that were important for the overall body and survival were moved to the brain using the same neurotransmitters and the same cells were just, you know, shifted up there. With the enteric nervous system, its main function became to run the intestinal function of secretion, motility, permeability, you know, anything that has to do with the GI tract is run by the enteric nervous system fairly autonomically.
20: It's independent.
19: Yeah. Only if we get into a situation that threatens the whole organism, which triggers the fight and flight response, then the brain basically gets involved in regulating the gut as well, but not in the normal homeostatic situation balance.
0: And there's an uncomfortable truth there too, which is that, you know, we can survive despite being brain dead. Right? Why? How? Well, it's because we have a functioning enteric nervous system. As long as that is functioning and you still have some brainstem input with a breathing tube, you will survive because your enteric nervous system is still nourishing and feeding all of the other cells in your body. And that's how important it is.
20: I hope you are enjoying this conversation from Aspen Ideas. We have to take a break, but when we come back, do probiotics actually work? We will get into it. This is Science Friday from WNYC Studios.
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20: This is Science Friday. I'm Flora Lichtman coming to you from Aspen Ideas Health in Aspen, Colorado. We're talking about the conversation happening in our bodies between our guts and our gourds with my guests, Dr. Emmer Mayer and Dr. Trisha Pasricha. When we talk about the gut and the brain talking to each other, how are they talking? What is the mode of communication? Trisha?
0: Yeah, there's two main ways. You know, most of how we've thought about the gut-brain connection, I think, has been in terms of how the brain communicates with the gut. We live that experience every day, right? You know, when you're going on a date, you get butterflies in your stomach, like Flora mentioned. Or if you're nervous, like suddenly you have to use the bathroom and it's your turn at karaoke and there's no bathroom in sight. Why? And then when you sing your song, suddenly you don't have to go anymore. And some of the ways those types of communications happen, some of it is hormone signaling. Some of that can happen through the bloodstream from the brain down to the gut. A lot of it happens through the vagus nerve. The vagus nerve is this long cranial nerve. It extends down from the brain to almost every internal organ, but it has a very close relationship with the gut. And the cool thing that we've learned is just how much of that communication in the vagus nerve is not top down. Most of it, 80% of it, is from the gut upward. So the gut is doing talking all the time. We don't perceive consciously most of that communication. Our conscious brains perceive what comes to us from our five senses, our eyesight, what we hear, what we feel, what we smell. But there's this whole realm called interoception, which is all the information from inside your body that is reaching your brain at the same time. Every second, your brain has to grapple with that while also dealing with that outside information. That internal set of signals is called interoception. And your gut, all of it, that communication, for the most part, is happening without you consciously realizing it. And I think that's why it's been neglected for so long, but it's been happening under the radar nonetheless.
20: That's very exciting. And I want to talk about some specific examples. Trisha, I know you work on Parkinson's. We know that's a disease where you have misfolded proteins in your brain. What's the connection to the gut?
0: Yeah. You know, we have had hints that there may be more to Parkinson's than just the brain for a long time. If you go back to James Parkinson's early writing and his first case description of these patients, he did notice that they tended to have just incredibly severe constipation. He wasn't sure why. And when I started my GI fellowship, by chance, I started seeing a lot of patients with Parkinson's disease, people with Parkinson's disease, and they would just tell me, I have had constipation. It started 10 years, 20 years before these motor symptoms. And we think that for at least a subset of patients now, we know this, that the disease itself begins in the gut. And you know, as you mentioned, Flora, Parkinson's is characterized by misfolded alpha-synuclein protein. It's this protein, when it misfolds, it causes the death of the dopamine neurons in a certain part of the brain. Well, they've done these studies that started in mice, and now we have human data that found that in some people, there's some trigger that happens. It's probably a different trigger for lots of people. There have been a lot of research and interest in pesticides, for example, paraquat. We've talked a lot about that in our field. Ultra-processed foods is potentially implicated. Maybe it's an infection. There's lots of different things that enter our body through the gut and potentially trigger that misfolding, or even other changes that we haven't yet quite understood that are related to it. But that misfolded protein starts to misfold in the stomach, for example, and then it propagates like a prion, which is a kind of disease that basically induces the next cell to start misfolding. And then that one causes the next one, next one, and it goes up the vagus nerve to the brain.
20: Does understanding this role of the gut lead to, are there new opportunities for earlier interventions or diagnostics? Like, what is the meaning for patients?
0: Yeah. I mean, I think that is the hope of our whole field, is that if you think about it, in a way, it feels scary to hear that Parkinson's is starting in my gut and maybe this is happening well before I would even know that it's there. But the other way of looking at that is to say, well, what an enormous opportunity we have. This means that maybe there are years of time, maybe even longer, where there's a window before the disease reaches our brain. And that's, you know, exactly what a lot of us in the field are trying to figure out, is can we identify a biomarker in the gut that will herald what may happen years down if we don't intervene? And of course, what we need to do is also come up with a way to intervene. And there's a lot of work being done on both of those fronts right now. So it's actually, I mean, we're incredibly biased in that, but it's a really exciting area of research, I think, in all of medicine right now.
20: I want to talk a little bit about GLP-1 drugs, because they feel like an interesting case study in this gut-brain system world. You know, we know, so I'm talking about Ozempic or Wegovy, we know that they slow digestion, but they also seem to have effects on the brain. And we've seen, you know, evidence of this in early trials for GLPs and addiction, for example. What are they telling us about the gut-brain system?
19: Yeah, this is a particularly fascinating story. GLP, glucagon-like peptide, is a hormone that's stored in cells that are in the gut, that lining the gut. There's about 40 different types of cells like this in the gut, the endocrine cell system. Biggest hormonal system in our body is actually in our gut. So basically, what industry has done or has found out that, so you take these signaling molecules that are in our gut that have for hundreds of thousands of million years worked perfectly well to signal satiety, generate all these signals to our brain that it knows what goes on in the body. But I think somehow our lifestyle, the changes in the last 100 years have overwhelmed the system. It's no longer working. So what industry and science has done, so you take these same messengers that nature has developed and give them a much, much higher doses, and they seem to be working. And we don't know what the long-term consequences of that attack is, because right now it seems to be the only solution to the obesity epidemic and with all its associated comorbidities, the whole list of these chronic diseases that have appeared. They seem to be all interconnected. As you call it, the chronic non-contagious disease epidemic that affects everything from colon cancer to Parkinson's to Alzheimer's. And so somehow with this system being compromised, and now we have a potential pharmaceutical solution to fix it, at least as long as you take these medications, I think this will dominate the discussion and the clinical practice for some time.
20: Do you think that's a good thing?
19: Okay, so if I put on my scientific head and clinical head, I would say, yeah, it's a great thing. It can help so many people, save a phenomenal amount of money, because a lot of the interventions that medicine has come up with, from bypass surgeries to expensive drugs, all these costs will obviously go down. But on the other hand, when you think about it, is it a good thing? So now we already, humans at a certain age are already dependent on the statins and on antihypertensive medication. So now we add the GLP-1s. Is this the way we want to deal with our world that's gone out of balance? Or do we actually want to work more on the root causes that are causing all of this? So we can right now, you know, we have pretty good tools now that we can prevent people dying from this. As long as they stay on these drugs, obviously a dream for the pharmaceutical industry, you know.
20: We have to talk about the microbiome, because I feel like that's a huge part of this, and we haven't really dug in there. Do we know what a healthy microbiome looks like? We know more diversity is better. I feel like I've heard that before. But do we know specifically what we're aiming for with a gut microbiome?
19: I think this has this definition has sort of developed a general consensus, and the concepts have been taken from ecology. So diversity and resilience are all the terms that we know from other ecological systems from nature that have been applied to a healthy microbiome. Is resilient to perturbations. It has a high diversity, has a high richness. So it's not just having 100 different types of bacteria, but each bacteria is just 5 or 10 members, but it's hundreds of thousands. There have been some attempts that, based on the function, so the microbiome field has moved from asking who is there, shifting pretty rapidly now to what are these microbes doing and what is their capacity, their genetic capacity. So in a few years, we won't have any microbiome tests that just look at who is there, but basically what they're doing. And one good thing that general agreement on is if they produce molecules, so-called metabolites that they generate from breaking down complex carbohydrates or fiber, it's a group of molecules called short-chain fatty acids. Probably some of you may have heard this word, butyrate, which have a lot of beneficial effects on not just the gut, but also on the brain, every system of our body. One of the most important ones is probably this anti-inflammatory. So we have built into our body a production site for aspirin.
20: What would you add to that?
0: Yeah, I agree. I mean, I think something that I find so frustrating right now in the world we live in is that I think that what we think about the microbiome is very tempered, and we understand a lot about certain associations with diseases and maybe the upregulation of certain microbes. But when you as a consumer, as a patient, hear about this, see it on social media, it feels very black and white. It feels like, let's check your microbiome. If you have too much of this bacteria, we're gonna cut it out. If you don't have enough of this bacteria, that's bad. Let's give you a supplement and we'll fix it, right? And the science is just not there yet. And you know, but we've started monopolizing on this and profiting off of it a little bit too early. And the way I think about the microbiome just in simplistic terms here, is it's like a garden, right? And if you have this garden and you imagine what I want are a bunch of flowers and you start seeing weeds growing, you might just pluck out all those weeds because we don't want them. And let me sprinkle some beautiful rose seeds that I do want. And it's not going to be that simple. What if those roses aren't growing, not because the seeds weren't there, but because the soil pH was wrong, because you're not getting enough sunlight, right? And I think sometimes when we think about hashtag gut health or just the gut in general, you know, lately all we talk about is the microbiome and we just really focus on that. But remember, the microbiome, these trillions of organisms, they exist in this ecosystem that is part of us. We have to think about how these microbes are interacting with our individual immune systems, with our nerves. One species, for example, of some microbe can behave very differently in me than it will in you because the milieu is very different. And we're seeing all of this play out in studies. So it's, I find it frustrating when patients come to me and they're like, I have spent hundreds of dollars on this testing kit, the supplement, it's gotten me nowhere. Look at the results of my microbiome. Tell me what I should do next. I wish I could. I mean, what I can tell you and what I do tell my patients is like, here are the principles about healthy or healthful eating, that these are the types of foods that support the microbiome. But at this stage, we don't have targeted microbiome-directed individualized therapy just yet.
19: Yeah, and there's obviously a lot of, I mean, I shouldn't call it abuse, but I mean, you know, it's a commercial exploitation of that uncertainty is... It's an unfortunate phenomenon. I mean, not for the companies, there's a billion-dollar industry, the probiotics and the prebiotics and the postbiotics and symbiotics industry comes up with always new expressions to justify a new, you know, supplement. But if you look at the evidence that these interventions make actually a significant difference, it's very weak. So you would not get an FDA approval for any medication with the weak evidence that exists for any of those biotics. I mean, I'm sure there's quite a few people here in this room that take probiotics. And
20: who takes probiotics?
19: Yeah.
20: It's a safe space.
0: We're not here to judge by any means. Yeah.
20: But Emeryn, at the same time, and Trisha, I want to hear your thoughts on this too. I mean, I have heard about doctors sort of prescribing diet for, you know, mental illness and other diseases. What do you think about that?
19: Well, that's a different story. I mean, diet is probably one of the most complex vehicles to deliver tens of thousands of molecules, phytonutrients. And when you eat something, a fiber-rich meal, it's not just eating one fiber like inulin. You ingest thousands of these fiber, different fiber molecules. They all do different things to your microbes. So you can't really compare, when people have created this term psychobiotics, you know, you take this one organism and they think it's going to change your depression or your anxiety or ADHD. I mean, it's ridiculous to think that way. But diet, there are emerging studies that have shown certain, and the evidence is best for, as usual right now, the traditional Mediterranean diet, but also for certain situations like advanced Alzheimer's disease, a ketogenic diet, or for refractory epilepsy and children, also a ketogenic diet. But that's the exception. So in general, I think what this traditional Mediterranean diet concept is, it gives you thousands of these molecules that you can put into a capsule and think that this one molecule will actually be of great benefit to you. So that's my view. I don't know how you think about it.
0: Yeah, I totally agree. I mean, I think a lot of, I mean, they think actually this is why these alternative medicine and holistic providers do really well, is they give this holistic picture. Like they will advise you a lot more on lifestyle and diet when you're dealing with something that doesn't necessarily feel that connected, like depression or anxiety. I mean, as Dr. Meyer said, the Mediterranean diet has been pretty consistently, reliably shown to be associated with reduced rates of depression, of mental health disease, and of course, neurodegenerative disorders. But that's not often part of the conversation, right, that you have when you go to see a primary care doctor. Like it might happen briefly, but we don't dwell on it in, I think, in the way that we should. But I think the other thing I want to just kind of point out about that is, you know, we don't, when we're talking about something like depression and anxiety, to use that as an example, I think about that as being part of this gut-brain connection. I don't think of it as being purely in the head, just as I think of a lot of disease not being purely in the gut. And so I think it's wrong to go completely in the other direction and say, let's just focus on diet when we're thinking about depression. I think we all have to think about looking at that connection, which often forms more of a connection, less of a connection, more of a vicious loop. How are we going to treat the brain in our heads and the brain in our guts, right? Like I start people on antidepressant medications all the time for their GI symptoms, right? And vice versa. And at the same time, we need to also be thinking about diet. But I think there's often, there's one side of maybe more traditional medicine or these quick kind of visits where you say, all I've been told is to take a medicine. Then maybe you go to a more holistic practitioner and all you get is sometimes supplements or lifestyle. We have to find that medium that is still very rigorously science-based and that exists, but it just, our model isn't always set up to have those longer conversations.
20: There's so much to talk about. Obviously, we are out of time. I am so grateful to my guests, Dr. Tricia Pasricha and Dr. Emeryn Mayer. Thank you so much for joining us today.
1: Thank you.
20: After the break, why dark skies matter for humans, animals, and ecosystems. 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
3: 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I'm

0: and head outside to look at the night sky. And on a really good night, out in the countryside with no moon, I might see the Milky Way, or maybe Orion's Belt, even the stray meteorite. But you know what? Over the years, it seems like I'm seeing fewer and fewer stars and planets. Light pollution has dimmed my sky view, and I'm not alone. Scientists have estimated that more than 80% of the world's population, more than 99% of people in the U.S. and Europe, live under light-polluted skies. That light in the night is called sky glow, and it is ruining our nighttime views. My first guest set out on a bicycle to document the sky glow and to find out how artificial lights at night are affecting the sky, the environment, and us. Craig Childs is a writer. His latest book is called The Wild Dark, Finding the Night Sky in the Age of Light. And it's our Sci-Fi Book Club pick for July. You can read right along with us. Head to sciencefriday.com/bookclub. Craig, welcome to Science Friday.
1: Well, thanks for having me, Ira.
0: You're welcome. Let's talk about your trip. Give me the ABCs of what you did.
1: Well, I started in Las Vegas, on the Las Vegas Strip, with a bike loaded for 10 days of backcountry and a companion who was equally loaded up. And we biked out of the city and headed for the darkest place we could find.
0: Where did you start your trip and where were you going?
1: Well, we went due north out of Vegas into the Mojave Desert, to the Desert Wildlife Refuge, and just out on these rough roads for 200 miles to basically see how the night would change, what kind of sky we would get for 9 sequential nights going into the desert.
0: And why a bike? Why not hop in a car?
1: Well, you know, a bike is the right pace. If you're driving, you would get to where we're going too quickly. And I wanted to see that transition. I wanted to see each night become entirely different. And walking would be too slow because I don't think I would have really seen that transition. So biking was the right pace to get a different sky so that each night we're looking at a completely new experience. And we're going across the new moon, so we're missing any moon glow and we're seeing just the full clear night sky.
0: Where did this idea come from, Craig? What got you interested in this?
1: Well, it seems like everything I'm writing about has a night sky in it. That there is always some reference to stars, planets, because it's really half the experience of being in the world. And I'm outdoors most of the time. So I've got this focus on the night and I've lived in bright places and mostly in dark places, but I find that it's such a powerful experience to see a full set of stars that I wanted to know what it's like to go from brightest to darkest and how that transition affects you, how it affects your eyes, your body, your experience in general.
0: It can be pretty spooky, you know, that total change of atmosphere.
1: Yeah, you're looking at infinity, which, you know, during the day you're not. During the day you're looking at sky, and during the night you're looking at space.
0: Right. And so how did you pick your stops, where you were going to stop?
1: Where we ran out of energy. Where we just I was using what's called the Bortle scale, which is a 9-level scale, from 9 being the brightest sky, which was the Las Vegas Strip, to 1 being the darkest sky that you could find. And so each night it really was, you know, we would bike into the dark and we would just finally go, okay, that's far enough. Stars are coming out. Let's drop here.
0: Hmm. What's a Bortle? Is that named after somebody?
1: Yeah.
0: It's a perfect astronomy word.
1: I know. It's a great word. It's somebody's name, John E. Bortle, who's an amateur astronomer, focuses on comets, and he needed a scale that didn't use a device. That was a naked eye scale where people could explain what kind of sky they were in. And so he just set up this scale from going from the brightest to the darkest. And I was drawn to it partly because of the name, because it sounds like something hurtling through space.
0: Right. It really does. Now, I remember being in Las Vegas once, and there's a national park outside there, and there was an astronomy viewing club in the park. And the contrast between the light in Las Vegas and what was going on like 20 miles away was amazing. Did you find that also?
1: Oh, yeah. Yeah. Every night was remarkably different. And that's what I didn't know if that would happen or not. That you were seeing so many more stars night by night. And so you're watching this transition, even the second night. The first night when we got out of the city, it's still that ivory glow of, you know, macular degeneration coming out of the, out of the city. But after right. that, you know, you start picking up more and more stars and even 20, 40 miles out of the city, we were getting a pretty nice night sky.
0: Right. And so what did you learn about the night sky on this trip?
1: I learned that it's the transition that really matters, that going to a dark place, you want to be there at dusk. You want to watch the stars come on, because then your eyes really adjust. Because by the end of this, I got to the darkest sky that I've ever seen. And I live in a Vortal 1 in Colorado, and I've been way out in the Atacama Desert in South America, which has, you know, most of the big telescopes. And so I've seen those great dark skies, but it was very different actually going through the transition. And by the end,

0: 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More is at dcmm.org.
1: We live in now. The human world with light is not one we're really set up for. Our circadian rhythm is based on the light and dark. So we really need both of them.
2: I want to bring on another guest to tell us more about the state of our night skies. John Barentine is an astronomer and principal consultant at Dark Sky Consulting. Welcome to Science Friday.
3: Thank you for having me on the program, Ira.
2: You're welcome. I know you've been working for a long time on trying to keep skies dark at night. Are there any bright spots, so to speak?
3: Oh, there are always metaphorical bright spots to be found. I'm really heartened by the work that a lot of the advocates are out there doing in their communities here in America and elsewhere. There are whole countries now in some parts of the world, for example, Mexico and France, that have decided that light pollution is environmental pollution and it's serious and it should be built into their environmental laws. And we're starting to see some results of that in the measurements that we're making. But at the same time, we're a long way from solution to this problem. And in many respects, it gets worse by the year.
2: I want to talk about a report called Artificial Light at Night, the State of the Science 2026. The report mentions data centers in the sky, stuff people don't want in their backyards, a potential new addition to SkyGlow up there orbiting the Earth. Tell us about that.
3: Yeah, I'm concerned about this as a sort of transferring from one environmental problem to another, which on the surface sounds pretty great. You know, a lot of people are concerned about data centers on the ground impacting land use and water and having these other negative consequences. And so the thinking is, well, maybe if we just put them in orbit, we can deal with a lot of those problems. The concern is, though, is you have to generate a lot of electricity to run a data center, whether it's on Earth or in space. In order to do that, you have to put giant solar panels on them. And we know from observations of the very many now in the tens of thousands of artificial satellites orbiting the Earth that these large reflective surfaces make them bright in the night sky, especially in twilight around evening and in the morning. So if we put these vastly larger and highly reflective objects into orbit, in maybe as many as a million of them, we're looking at a radical transformation of the night sky, unlike anything that we have seen in human history.
2: I cannot imagine a million new satellites with solar panels on them orbiting.
3: Right. The least of which is that it's making things up there very crowded, and the chance that we will have some problems with space debris and possibly even closing off space to future access for some indefinite period of time is a very real concern.
2: Now, the report also calls out LED lighting. It's so cheap, relatively speaking, compared to incandescent, that more people are leaving more lights on, right?
3: That's our hypothesis. It seems to be backed up by data. And for the reasons that you mentioned, it's cheap, it's convenient. People think there are no consequences to its use. So why not put more of it out into the world? But I have to be clear at the same time that LED has a lot of really great characteristics that if it were used correctly and consistently, I think it could solve this problem of light pollution definitively. But we're not using it very well, and we're using too much of it, and we're putting out more light than we need, et cetera. And all of these things add up, I think, to help explain why we're seeing light pollution taking off at such a quick rate around the world.
2: You know, I noticed this spring that a few people are putting signs out in their neighborhoods asking people to turn off their lights at night for migrating birds. This seems like a relatively new development.
3: It's the idea of having these switch offs for birds. It's been around now for, I would say, on the order of maybe 15 years or so. And it's happening here in Europe and other places. And it's really beneficial to the birds during migration season. So if we could switch off some of those lights during their migration, we'd really be doing them a favor. But then if people start realizing how much excess light we're using, maybe it's not just a special period of time in the year, but they think, you know, do these night lights need to be on all night anyways?
2: Right.
3: And it would have a lot of beneficial effects for other organisms besides birds if we dealt with the problem more broadly rather than just, you know, a couple of weeks in the fall, for example.
2: Right. I want to

0: address this question to both of you because it's something I'm very interested in. And that is, Dark Sky International has certified dark sky places in the U.S. and around the world, lots of parks and reserves, even urban night sky places. Have either of you been to dark viewing locations? I've seen some ads for weekend retreats to visit even.
1: Well, I live in a dark sky community in a town of about 500 in western Colorado near the Utah border. So almost every night since the end of February, I've been sleeping outside here. So I'm in it, and it's real. It's a sweet spot. Wow.
0: John, you ever been to one?
2: Yes, I've been to many of them, not only here in the U.S., but in other parts of the world. And I have seen evidence in certain places that these designated locations are driving a tourism economy. It's still small relative to other kinds of tourism, but it does appear to be growing. And I was also heartened to find that many of the conservation professionals that work in these places at parks and nature reserves have really taken to heart the messaging around dark skies and how beneficial it is for the ecological world, probably even for humans, and are incorporating that into their practice. Whether or not there's a law necessarily that governs it or requires these changes for the benefit of the dark sky, the conservation and land management world has very definitely embraced these ideas.
0: And of course, if there is money to be made in tourism, perhaps we'll see more of these dark sky tourist places.
2: That's the hope, and it's really growing by leaps and bounds. The organization recently certified its 250th place in the world. And the,
0: wow,
2: the land area, if you add it up all up, is the size of a moderately sized country. But of course, you know, the world is a much bigger place. We still have a lot of inroads to make. But I'm seeing some really encouraging signs of progress.
0: Well, give me, John, your top pick of where should I go? You've been to these places.
2: That's like asking which of your children is your favorite, right? I mean, there are a lot of them. And my answer is always, you know, whichever one is closest to you, because you're guaranteed to have an experience that's probably different than anywhere else that you've been. If I had to pick one, I would choose the Grand Canyon. Grand Canyon National Park here in Arizona, where I live, which is spectacular by day, but it takes on an otherworldly quality at night that I can't quite put words to. And standing at the edge of the canyon at night by myself once several years ago in, you know, complete silence and seeing the Milky Way wheeling overhead was something I will never forget.
0: It is really awesome, and is it not? Let me ask both of you, any quick fixes to the light pollution problem that you would suggest? What can I do? Or is this a thing that needs to be solved through government action?
1: Well, I think it's on a lot of different scales, because there's a scale of just your lights where you live, light coming through your window. I live off grid, and for years, we've kind of run low on electricity in the winter, and we turn to oil lamps, and we it's a really nice thing to have to adjust your own life to the cycles of light going on around you. So on that scale, there's a lot you can do yourself about, you know, changing your outdoor lights so that they're not shining upwards and not shining lights out your window, and paying attention to where your light goes personally. So I think on a one-on-one level, we can make changes.
0: Good to hear. 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Craig Childs is author of The Wild Dark, Finding the Night Sky in the Age of Light. 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I'm Ira Flatow.
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5: A federal program that helps schools pay for internet access is under review by the FCC. 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
1: China's biotech industry is soaring. What does it mean for the rest of the world? I'm Ira Flatow, and this is Science Friday. China was the first country to approve a brain implant linked to a computer. We'll go beyond that flashy headline to understand China's rapid ascent to a biotech superpower.
2: China's rise in biotechnology is not just a random or overnight event.
1: Plus, there's something living in the fog. Tiny pollution-eating bacteria that are not so easy to study.
3: Sometimes the fog never comes, or sometimes you see something, but it dissipates so fast.
1: And how do we prepare for the next global health crisis?
4: We have what we call the pandemic memory loss. We all write good reports, and then it ends with never again. Whatever. Of course, that is not true.
1: Stay with us.
5: Live from NPR News, I'm Lakshmi Singh. President Trump says he's agreed to resume talks with Iran, but the June ceasefire is over. Both sides have been locked in retaliatory strikes over the last few days as Iran held ceremonies to mourn slain Supreme Leader Ali Khamenei. Audio of the funeral captured by Reuters. Khamenei was assassinated more than 4 months ago. NPR's Hadil Al-Shalchi reports the head of the Islamic Revolutionary Guard Corps, rarely seen in public, called for revenge.
6: Brigadier General Ahmad Vahidi said the death of Ayatollah Ali Khamenei was the beginning of a, quote, new chapter of honor and perseverance in Iran. In a statement, he called Khamenei, who was killed at the start of the U.S.-Israeli war against Iran, a martyr, and that the Islamic Revolutionary Guard will not rest until justice is served. While Vahidi occasionally issues public statements, his attendance at Khamenei's funeral was the first public appearance since the start of the war. Vahidi publicly performed funeral prayers with three of Khamenei's sons. Khamenei's fourth son and current Iranian leader was not seen during the week-long funeral procession. Hadil Al-Shalchi, NPR News, Istanbul.
5: In Venezuela, survivors of the earthquakes that killed nearly 4,000 people last month now face growing risks from poor sanitary conditions and overcrowded shelters. John Otis has the latest.
7: Nearly all quake survivors with no place to go are living in tents and underneath tarps in shelters like this one in a Caracas baseball park. It's one of more than 80 shelters that have sprung up for some 18,000 people whose homes were destroyed. But the World Health Organization warns of disease outbreaks, poor sanitation, and a lack of access to clean water in the shelters. Another problem is a shortage of health professionals. Thousands fled the country during an economic crisis. In addition, many health workers in La Guaira State, the region hardest hit by the quakes, were killed, have gone missing, or lost their homes. For NPR News, I'm John Otis.
5: The FIFA World Cup is now in the quarterfinal stage. Spain and Belgium are facing each other this hour in Los Angeles. Steve Futterman is at the match.
8: Spain has a great young player, 18-year-old Lamine Yamal, and he has really not come through like we expected him to. He's turning 19 on Monday. He's had only one goal in this World Cup. He's had sort of a lingering hamstring injury, but they say he is ready now. And a lot of people think that this could be a showcase for him today. So look for him, this superstar in the making.
5: Tomorrow it's Norway against England and Argentina versus Switzerland. This is NPR News.
9: This is Wisconsin Public Radio News at 2:04. I'm Hope Kerwin. Wolves that are stealing backpacks and entering tents have prompted officials at Isle Royale National Park to temporarily close one of its campgrounds. The closure at the Lake Superior Island began yesterday and runs through the end of the month. Over the past week, park staff say a wolf that's become, quote, increasingly bold, has dragged away backpacks and entered a tent at the 3-mile campground. Officials say the animal is relying more on human food. Nearby, off-trail camping zones are also closed, but the campground's shelters will remain open. Earlier this year, an annual survey found a near record 37 wolves on Isle Royale. About a decade ago, only 2 wolves were found before more were transferred to the island. Park staff plan to step up methods to deter the wolf that include shouting, sounding air horns, and using paintball guns. Devices are also being installed at several campgrounds to alert people of any nearby wolves. Officials say the closure could be extended. The Trump administration has shrunk the ranks of county staff who help farmers with needs like applying for loans or recovering from disasters. The Farm Service Agency lost 8% of its county staff last year. This comes on top of losing 21% of its federal jobs. Wisconsin lost 15% of its county Farm Service staff. The National Sustainable Agriculture Coalition filed an open records request for the data. The group is concerned that presidential budget request recommends less money for agency staff. This is WPR.
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12: This is Science Friday. I'm Flora Lichtman. Later in the hour, a look into China's rapidly growing biotech industry, including being the first country to approve an invasive brain-computer interface. And what will it take to make global health initiatives more resilient? The founding director of the Africa CDC shares his thoughts. But first,
13: get inside and lock your doors. There's something in the fog.
12: What is in the fog? It's a question, as it turns out, not just for campy horror. Microbiologists also wanted to know, and they found something. My next guest went searching for fog life and is here to share her results. Tung Kao is a postdoctoral researcher at Virginia Tech. Welcome to Science Friday.
14: Thank you for having me today.
12: Thank you for being here. So fog seems mysterious, like when it rolls in, when it rolls out. Is it a challenge to actually track it down to study it?
14: Yes, this is really challenging because fog is the natural event and, you know, we cannot predict everything. So for my specific research where I had to go down to the field to collect the fog water in Pennsylvania. So I go down there checking the forecast. There is the fog tonight. So I drove down the field like about 2 hours before the forecast say that there is the fog. But sometimes the fog never come, or sometimes that, yeah, you see something, but it dissipates so fast. So this is kind of like a long experiment.
12: When you're in the field, are you camping? Are you just sort of like waiting out in a field and waiting for that fog to appear?
14: I camp in the car, so that's what I can say. It's the really fun experience as a scientist, and because I love that, even it's stressful, you know, like the very first day, we just teasing about that when doing the fog collection, that we already missed the first night, that the first day that you arrive the field, you exhausted and the fog came. And my first day that I can officially collect the sample, I wait the whole night from midnight until 5 a.m. until the fog came. And it's only an hour and it's end. So I think this is the interesting of doing science, that you cannot predict anything.
12: Yes, I guess that is the adventure of it. Yeah. Why does the fog call to you?
14: It's the interesting question. Fog or cloud water is the only form of water in liquid phase in the atmosphere. So when you climb up the mountain, you were surrounded by the cloud. Or in the morning when you wake up, you see the fog around you. So I just pick up the question that, so what exactly present in that tiny droplet in the atmosphere? So we know the bacteria is around us in the air. So we just wonder that when the water present over there, what happened to that bacteria in the air?
12: What did you find in the fog? What's living in there?
14: So in the fog water, we found very diverse bacteria living in the fog. And if we average the concentration of bacteria in the fog, it is comparable with the bacteria we found in the ocean, like average on the droplet. Yeah, so this is why we think that we should call fog water is the microhabitat. And one group of bacteria really stand out in Methylobacterium, the one that can consume formaldehyde, the pollutant in the air. And they use that formaldehyde to grow inside the fog droplet.
12: Methylobacterium. Tell me about them.
14: So this group of bacteria is specified by their ability to eat up methanol or formaldehyde. And we want to emphasize that because formaldehyde is one of the most common compounds that we found in the fog water.
12: So wait, now it's pause for a second. Formaldehyde is one of the most common chemicals you found in fog?
14: Yes, because they dissolve in the water.
12: That's so it's in the air already, and then it dissolves into the fog water.
14: Yes, that's correct. And now we found the bacteria eating that formaldehyde, and they grow inside the droplet.
12: They're eating the formaldehyde?
14: Yes, they can use formaldehyde, and they grow. And we tested it in the separate experiment to confirm that with formaldehyde as the only carbon source, yes, they use it to grow.
12: This sounds like science fiction, because I think we know of formaldehyde as a toxic preservative, right?
14: Yes. So this is the interesting thing that we found, that not only that bacteria is present a lot in the fog water, we also see that maybe they help us to clean some pollutant formaldehyde when they are in the liquid phase. So this is what we found interesting.
12: How is the formaldehyde getting into the air in the first place?
14: So formaldehyde basically generates from human activity, such as vehicle emissions or industrial process. And this is pretty common around us in the air.
12: Do you think that these methylobacteria are adapted to living in fog? It seems like a hard place to live because it's like your environment appears and disappears rapidly.
14: So this is on the thing that we found, that Methylobacterium, they present in the dry atmosphere. And during the fog event, we detect more of them in the liquid phase rather than in the dry air. So yes, we can say that bacteria prefer stay in the liquid. And we think that is because when they get into that tiny droplet, they multiply because they have water, which like life need water. That also increase the total number of Methylobacterium inside the fog. So it can be either because fog provide formaldehyde for them to grow. So this is like you have nutrient to grow on.
12: It's crazy to think. It's fascinating to think about fog as this tiny little ecosystem, transient ecosystem.
14: Yes. Under microscope, we see that from the fog water that we collect, there is some growing cell and dividing cell. And this is at the higher proportion that the dividing cell we see in the dry air. So it's confirmed that, yes, with the water, they can divide, so multiply.
12: They're loving life in this toxic fog.
14: Yes, it's amazing, right?
12: It is amazing. I mean, do the findings have a practical component? Like, I know that people there's efforts to convert fog into drinking water. Does this change our understanding of whether that's a good idea?
14: So from our point of view, we think that we just want to bring some awareness for people about like the presence of bacteria in that drinking water. And another thing that we want to raise awareness is that normally they can say that fog water is the clean water. So from our point of view, I think that we need to be careful when using the word clean water, because like if you use it for drinking water, it might still need to go through the process for treatment before you can really use it as the drinking water. So this is not our expertise, but I think that we bring the view there that like we should be thinking more about that.
12: Right. It's not as pristine as it may seem. I mean, I know we made a joke at the top with the movie clip from The Fog, but why do you think fog captures our imagination? Like, why do you think it pops up in horror movies?
14: I think that, so from my point of view, it happened during the nighttime. You cannot predict when it comes. Like, it's come like some creature that come from the night time. And when the sunlight come up, it dissipate. And yes, like, I think that is not about the fog themselves. But I think it's like what inside the fog, like what I see inside the tiny droplet, what inside it is matter.
12: Chung, thank you for taking the time.
14: Yes, thank you. It's like, it's nice to having the chance to talk with you and like bring it to the public, you know, and I appreciate that.
12: Well, we appreciate you taking the time to talk to us. Tung Kao is a postdoctoral researcher at Virginia Tech, and she started this research when she was a PhD student at Arizona State University. Speaking of the stuff of horror movies, we recently did a segment on the show where we tried to convince you to love scorpions. And perhaps unsurprisingly, not all of you were convinced. Here's John from Monroe, Louisiana.
15: I'm one of those guys who has a severe phobia to scorpions, and I'm actually happy to hear that I'm actually not the only one. Arachnids, spiders freak me out, but scorpions just absolutely paralyze me with a kind of irrational fear that has never been caused by anything else in my life. And there's nothing that I think can be told to me that is going to change that.
12: Okay, so we didn't turn John, and I don't think Shayla from Chicago is going to come around anytime soon either, thanks to this memorable scorpion story.
16: When I lived in Texas, we occasionally would have scorpions in the house, and our dog took this position that was so specific, we could tell by looking at him that there was a scorpion. Anyway, one day I was getting dressed and I put on my sports bra and felt an incredibly painful pinch right on my back. And I screamed and squealed and wriggled out of the sports bra, and the scorpion dropped out onto the floor and I stepped on it, and it hurt for only about maybe 15 or 20 minutes, and then it wasn't so bad. So that's my scorpion story.
12: But for all of you who told us why no amount of information was going to change your minds, we did have some scorpion converts, and I would like to celebrate these listeners now.
17: I am now completely amazed by scorpions. So yes, I am over the ick. And just the fact that they are so unique among arachnids, saving the sperm, self-insemination, live birth in an embryonic-type sac, they're amazing.
18: Hi there. This is Amy calling from Berkeley, California. And wow, I just heard the report on scorpions, and it blew my mind. I have this picture now of scorpions as community members, the story of the mating dance with their little claws dancing each other and they're kissing. And this is why I listen to Science Friday, to have my world expanded. And as a scorpion little baby sheds its exoskeleton, Science Friday has me continuously shedding my fears and my naivete about how our world works. And I'm just so incredibly grateful for this show every single week.
12: Amy, we are just so incredibly grateful that you listen to this show every week. Thank you to our listeners and thank you to everyone who called. And if you want to leave us some feedback, 877-4SciFry is our number. Don't go away. After the break, we're taking a deeper look at China's first approved brain-computer interface. This is Science Friday from WNYC Studios.
19: Michigan has its largest outbreak of the parasite infection cyclosporiasis that causes severe diarrhea. On Wisconsin Today, get an update on the outbreak. And with the community's help, the exterior of the Racine Art Museum is about to be transformed by a large-scale fabric art installation. 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
1: This is Science Friday. I'm Ira Flatow. In March, China became the first country to approve an invasive brain-computer interface beyond clinical trials. The implant, called Neo, is made by the Chinese company Neuracle Technology. It's now available to some patients with limb paralysis due to a spinal cord injury. So how soon will it be available worldwide? And is this the start of a major new industry? Joining me now to help answer some of the unknowns is Emily Mullen, a staff writer at Wired, who's been covering the brain-computer interface industry in China and the U.S. Welcome to Science Friday.
22: Thanks for having me.
1: So, Emily, just how significant is this milestone for brain-computer interface technology?
22: I would say this is a pretty significant milestone, you know, not only for China, but also for the worldwide brain-computer interface field. It shows that China has caught up with the U.S. in terms of BCI technology, and it also shows that these devices are commercially viable.
1: Huh. Tell me a bit about the implant. Can you describe it for us, how it works?
22: Yeah, so as you said, this device is called the Neo, and it doesn't go into the brain directly. It actually rests on top of the brain's protective membrane called the dura mater, and it pairs with a soft robotic glove to enable a gripping action for people who have lost the use of their hand. The system was tested on about 36 people in trials, and China has now started incorporating it into the country's health systems. So we could see this rolled out soon to patients.
1: How similar is this to other BCIs that other companies are currently developing?
22: Yeah, so one of the companies you might have heard of in the U.S. is Elon Musk's Neuralink. And Neuralink is developing this coin-sized implant with thin electrode threads that actually reach into the brain tissue. So that's a little bit different than this device that China has just approved. Now, there are other companies such as Synchron, for instance. They're based in New York. They are developing a little stent-like tube that actually fits into a blood vessel and is pushed up through the blood vessels so that it rests actually against the brain. So there are all sorts of designs that are being developed and being investigated for different uses.
1: Yes, that's interesting. Could we see a bunch of more similar devices approved in China soon?
22: There are several companies in China that are now developing brain-computer interfaces. So I think we are probably likely to see over the next couple of years more approvals like this. The government officially designated brain-computer interfaces as a strategic industry. And the country's latest five-year plan lists BCI, or brain-computer interface, as one of six key industries that are important to China's future tech competitiveness. So this is China saying, you know, we are serious about the field. We are investing in it heavily. We're really staking it out as an area we feel like we can be competitive in.
1: And this is an important statement. China saying, we have arrived.
22: Yeah, absolutely. Here in the U.S., there are a handful of companies that are testing these devices in clinical trials, but that process here in the U.S. is a little bit slower. It seems like there are some talks between the FDA and device companies that are still ongoing, but certainly Neuralink and then Synchron, another company developing a brain-computer interface. Those companies are really poised to go into these bigger trials. I think, you know, this will be an interesting test case for not just the U.S., but also globally in terms of how viable this technology is commercially, but also from the patient perspective. you know, how useful are these devices in everyday life?
1: It's interesting you say how useful are these devices in everyday life. What kinds of everyday life applications are we talking about here?
22: Yeah, so most companies are focusing on applications for individuals with paralysis who have lost the use of their limbs. And Neuralink, for instance, they are developing a BCI to allow people to type on a computer, play video games with just their thoughts alone. So these devices, at least right now, are being imagined as an assistive device, tools for people to get back some of their independence.
1: Mm-hmm. You know, we always hear about stuff that works really well in the laboratory situation, right? How will we know if it really works out there in the real world for patients?
22: So one of the things about these devices is that most of them have to be calibrated before each use. I have visited a BCI trial participant, and actually a field engineer comes to visit him every week and sets up the system so that he's able to use it. He can't actually turn it on and off by himself, and he can't do the calibration himself. So I think that's going to be one of the things that is going to need to be figured out in this process of trials and in the commercial space is, will patients really be able to use them independently? How much are they going to need to rely on somebody else to use a device that's meant to restore independence?
1: Emily Mullen, staff writer at Wired. Now, it's not just China's brain-computer interface sector that's growing. The country's entire biotech industry has skyrocketed in recent years. A decade ago, about 8% of new drug molecules were discovered in China. Now, it's over 40%, and more clinical trials are now being conducted in China than in the U.S. or Europe. And most recently, pharma juggernaut Bristol-Myers Squibb signed a $15 billion deal with a Chinese company to acquire several early-stage drug candidates. Has the center of gravity in biotech moved from the U.S. to China? My next guest has been following the Chinese pharma industry's meteoric rise. Dr. Siyun Kang is an assistant professor of health management and policy at Georgetown University in Washington, D.C. Welcome to Science Friday.
3: Thank you for having me.
1: Nice to have you. Tell us, what is driving this enormous growth of the Chinese biotech industry?
3: That's a great question. And China's rise in biotechnology is not just a random or overnight event. It's the sort of result of more than a decade of coordinated investment in science, research, regulation, and biotechnology industry. And I think it's really a two-part story. First is that the way that the pharmaceutical companies develop drugs has changed a lot. So our traditional image of big pharma companies is like Pfizer, like in a higher army of PhDs from biology or chemistry PhD and run their own lab, discover drugs and patent them, develop the drugs and commercialize them, right? So like a one-stop shop, you know, model. But it changed a lot. And they now, of course, do have their own laboratories, but also to search for the neuro drug candidates. So they send this, you know, people to China, Singapore, South Korea to find the promising drug candidates. And second part is, the, again, like, you know, China's investment in this drug industry and the transformation of their ecosystem toward more innovation from manufacturing.
1: Are there specific parts of the biotech industry where Chinese companies are excelling, so to say?
3: Right. So China is known for its sort of a factory of the world in the concept, right? So the primary supplier of generic drugs. But now they are really doing well in early stage drug development. When you say early stage drug development, means that it includes the early stage drug discovery and also the preclinical research and the phase one and phase two clinical trials.
1: Why are they better at doing that?
3: That's another important area that we need to explore and investigate further. But what we hear a lot is about their speed and cost. So Startup companies, as you can imagine, like in the small startup companies, they run on the very limited funding that they raised from venture capital firms. So they have limited time and limited amount of money. For example, like a $20 million for 20 months. No, something like that. And time is money, and they have to show the promise within that sort of 20 months of the timeline. And if they fail, then they cannot actually survive, because it's kind of binary nature, no, for the biotech companies, survive or fail. And China now offers very cost-efficient models. Like, it's a lot easier to recruit, you know, the patients in clinical trials. And also they offer sort of very favorable regulatory environment. And also they have built some sort of, you know, very effective clinical trial infrastructure. So that combination of this pool of patients and also efficiency around the clinical trials, and also the money involved in that, really make attracting there lots of startup companies to run this clinical trials in China.
1: Yeah, so that's an important point. Companies getting additional money from the government, even if they fail at first.
3: Exactly.
1: Mm-hmm. Huh. So how common is it for American or European companies to source early stage drug candidates from China?
3: Increasingly, more and more drugs are coming from these Chinese companies. So about half of the new drug licensing deals were about these drugs developed in startup companies in China. And also, like, you know, you just mentioned the Bristol Myers Squibb, you know, the recent licensing deal. They signed this licensing agreement with Hengrui Pharma in China for about $15 billion for 13 drug candidates across different therapeutic categories. So it's a huge deal, $15 billion
1: wow,
3: for 13 candidates.
1: Something. With the Chinese government willing to fund these companies, and with the companies themselves, like Bristol Myers, making deals with China, how disruptive could China's ascent in the biotech industry be to the global pharmaceutical industry?
3: That's a million-dollar question, I'd say.
1: It's not more than a million, isn't it?
3: Yeah, billion-dollar question might be. Yeah, because that's a kind of the topic like, debated a lot recently. Pharmaceutical companies, so they send people not because the drug is in China, but because that's where science is, right? Where the innovation is. They want to maximize their profit, also maximize the efficiency. They are naturally just pursue the sort of, you know, the where the opportunities, where the promising candidates are developed. But for the big picture, like as you mentioned, the global pharmaceutical industry, we don't know how the other countries and other companies can survive with this intensifying competition. But now we cannot ignore some sort of geopolitical issues. And also we have lots of uncertainty about what would happen if the majority of drugs are coming from China through this licensing agreements, things like that. And also we don't have the immediate answer to what would be the consequence of this on the U.S. pharmaceutical ecosystem and infrastructure and human capital.
1: Yeah. Are we going to see less talent coming to the U.S. and just staying in China to develop these new drugs?
3: That's an excellent question, too. And for example, previously, when brilliant people came to the United States for their PhDs or training and postdoc fellowship, they tend to stay in the U.S. companies, right? And also U.S.
1: Right.
3: ecosystem. And they recontributed to the innovation within our country. But now, the China's biopharmaceutical industry and biotech industry itself has the capacity to develop their own talent, and so to retain their talent, and also to feed the next generation of the talents too. That's kind of another area that we need to pay attention to as well.
1: Mm, so we might soon see drugs that are created from start to finish in China reaching the U.S. market. I mean, not just American companies buying early stage candidates from Chinese companies.
3: Yes, I think that's a fair concern. Because, you know, China, as you know, has this amazing manufacturing facilities and infrastructure. And even though it's currently mostly focusing on generic drugs, and down the road, they may want to develop some sort of cell therapies and gene therapies and manufacture them within China, then it means that they may just own this entire ecosystem from discovery, development to manufacturing and commercialization too.
1: Could the American companies and the American government see that as a threat to the security of American pharmaceutical industry?
3: Oh, yes. We increasingly see this kind of policy debates and discussions around the role of China and also how to handle this kind of investment going to China from the U.S. And also there are sort of discussion about, you know, banning some licensing deals with Chinese companies or certain companies in certain markets. But that's not something that any people or the stakeholders in this ecosystem want to see because, as I mentioned earlier, this is about innovation and science, and completely banning or disrupting this sort of, you know, the natural economy and also the economic behaviors that can have sort of unintended consequences on patients' access to needed treatment. Right. So that approach should be very, very careful. And we want to approach this as a sort of, you know, competitionist perspective, not as sort of, you know, some trade war or any sort of, you know, banning the transactions and negotiations.
1: What about the price of drugs? Could this drive down the price of drugs if China gets really to be one of the superpowers in the pharmaceutical industry? Or would it drive the price up because you might have a monopoly?
3: In theory, if we obtain the drugs developed in lower cost setting, then we may want to see that the drug actual price lower than in the previous settings, right? But now we don't have any evidence to support each any direction. And also from the manufacturer's perspective, that may not be the motivation for them to lower the price because, you know, as I mentioned, you know, Bristol-Myers Squibb paid $15 billion, right? So it's not, it's no lower than any other deals that they did made with other American companies too. So for them, and lowering the drug price is not, I don't think that it's on their agenda.
1: Is there room then for cooperation between the U.S. and China instead of viewing it as a competition, or is it this just how business is done?
3: Absolutely. So there's lots of, you know, discussion about how to coordinate and harmonize this, you know, regulatory systems and also how to co-develop drugs. So there are ongoing some parallel discussion about this. But in the meantime, we need to pay attention to how we can make this, you know, U.S. system stronger because, you know, this innovation is a sort of long game. And once we lose the sort of resource and infrastructure, it's really hard to rebuild. So what are the kind of consequences and implications of this shift on the U.S. Ecosystem as well as the local economy supporting this, you know, biopharmaceutical innovation?
1: Thank you for being with us today.
3: Thank you very much.
1: Dr. Soo-Yun Kang is an assistant professor of health management and policy at Georgetown University in Washington. We have to take a quick break, and when we come back, we speak with the founding director of the Africa CDC, talk about Ebola, and why public health is inherently political. 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
12: This is Science Friday. I'm Flora Lichtman. An outbreak of the Bundibugyo virus in eastern Congo and Uganda has become the third largest Ebola outbreak on record. The Africa CDC warned that if the virus is not halted, it could become even more deadly than the 2014 to 2016 outbreak that killed 11,000 people, primarily in West Africa. The U.S. CDC has deployed some staff and funding, but generally the Trump administration has divested in foreign public health, leaving WHO dismantling USAID. So the question we're asking is, what role should the U.S. play? Here with me is Dr. John Kengasong. He has a one-of-a-kind perspective, and let me just run through a bit of his bio. John was born in Cameroon. He got his PhD in Europe and worked on HIV/AIDS for the U.S. CDC at a field station in Côte d'Ivoire and then in Atlanta, and was the founding director of the Africa CDC. There are very few people in the world who have led and thought as deeply about public health initiatives across the continent of Africa as John. So I'm very, very glad to have him here with us today. Thank you for being here.
8: Thank you.
12: Let's start with Ebola. What international response are we seeing, and what do you think we should be seeing?
8: What we are seeing with respect to this current Ebola outbreak in the Democratic Republic of Congo, commonly called DRC, is African leadership, where the country, Congo itself, is leading an extraordinary response, supported by their own resources, the assets that they've accumulated over the years. Remember, this is the 17th or so outbreak in that country. We're also seeing the regional WHO, World Health Organization, and the Africa Centers for Disease Control and Prevention playing an extraordinary role. The Africa Centers for Disease Control, which we'll call in this conversation Africa CDC, just convened a meeting of head of states in Africa to rally them around this outbreak because it's a serious health security threat. And so we are seeing that. At the global front, we are seeing the coalescing of assets, and the WHO Geneva is leading that coordination. The UNICEF is leading that coordination. Philanthropists like the Gates Foundation, the MasterCard Foundation are supporting. So we are seeing a multi-layered response to this outbreak. But again, what is important and pleasing to me is the leadership that the government of the Congo is exercising. I just spoke with the Minister of Health this morning, early this morning at 7:30, and we're exchanging ideas on how it is going there. So I really, this is the kind of leadership that we have been saying we want to see in the regions and we want to see in the countries.
12: And this is a change, right? Because in 2014, the Africa CDC did not exist.
8: Absolutely. In disease outbreaks, when you do that call and how you do the call is so important. So that is the extra advantage of having regional authorities, health authorities that can look at their backyard and say, hey, look, there's fire in my backyard and I need to do something with it rather than wait for an organization in Geneva to say, look, it looks like you have fire in your backyard and we need to do something.
12: That said, do you think the U.S. should be playing a different role in this outbreak?
8: Oh, the United States has always been a champion, a leader in global health with a distant second. And that has made the world a better place. It has created trust. Trust is what connects all of us as humanity. And that leadership has been recognized at several levels. Where we are today with respect to the control of HIV/AIDS, because the leadership the United States exercised when President Bush went to Congress and said, I want to create an emergency response plan for the world. And he created the PEPFAR, and then the Global Fund. So look at where we are with the trajectory of that. There used to be about 4 million deaths a year. It's mostly in Africa. And today, look at where we are, about 600,000 deaths and could do more. Polio, we are where we are with polio and aiming at elimination or eradication because of the leadership of the United States. We are here today because smallpox was eradicated, eliminated because the United States, especially the US CDC, showed a lot of leadership there. So the point I'm making is that when the United States have led, the world has been in a good place. And that leadership role has been recognized abundantly. And it's not protecting others, it's protecting all of us because we are all very, very interconnected. Let me use COVID as an example. When COVID showed up in Wuhan, it took just 30 days for the whole world to be affected.
22: Yeah.
8: And it created serious economic harm to everybody in the world, including the United States. So the point I'm making is that this is absolutely not the time for the United States to pull out of that leadership role in global health.
22: But the United States is pulling out of its leadership role in global health. Or do you see it differently?
8: Yeah, the United States, of course, is very clear that it has pulled out of the World Health Organization, which I don't think that is a wise decision. The dismantling of USAID was a terrible and unfortunate disaster in the fight against diseases in global health, which I will keep repeating. Global health is not about helping others. It's about helping ourselves.
22: I want to talk a little bit about, you mentioned HIV and AIDS, and that is such an amazing story, and I know a huge part of your career. I want to go back in time even before that and just hear a little bit about your trajectory. How did you grow up? How did you find your way to science?
8: Absolutely. I was born in Cameroon, and the education system in Cameroon at that time was very forward-leaning. In other words, if you just need to study and do well in secondary school and high school, and you get a scholarship to continue studying. But when I graduated, I wasn't sure what to do. I wanted to do entomology because I've read somewhere that insects can affect plants in a whole variety of way, and I wanted to solve a problem. I was looking for a problem to solve. Then I abandoned that. Then I wanted to do wildlife because I read somewhere that there was elephants and other wildlife was in danger. I wanted to solve the problem. So I was struggling with myself, and it's very typical when at that age where you're still trying to define yourself. Then I met a professor, and he said, virology is exciting. And I've never heard about virology. So I started reading, what is virology? And I said, oh, boy, this is something interesting, because the first thing that struck me was that there was no treatment for viral diseases. None. We can treat it, but you just cannot cure it. So that became a problem that I thought at that age that I wanted to be part of. I started working on hepatitis B at the medical school, and then I had a scholarship to go to Belgium at the Institute.

0: I wanted to go back to Africa. I just wanted to. I was in dire need to go back to Africa.
1: Why?
0: Because I thought the need was there, because I was based in Belgium, but my work was mainly in the DRC and Cameroon, Gabon, in Kenya. So that, remember, this is the peak of HIV, okay? In this was the 90s. I mean, where you walked down the streets of Nairobi or Entebbe, you saw people with sunken jaws. You didn't need a lab test to know that this was an HIV patient or young people there. When I visited Uganda for the first time from the airport in Entebbe to Kampala, you saw nothing but coffins. The thriving business there was coffins. You mean you drive like 2 hours, you saw nothing but coffins. So I said to myself, I need to go back. And I remember reading in the library, The Lancet, a very prestigious medical journal, and I saw that a position had been advertised at the US CDC field station in Abidjan. And I photocopied that advert. I wrote my application, attached my CV, and faxed it to the address that was there. Then I went home and told my wife that then I said, my God, I need to tell you something. I have applied for a position in Abidjan. He said, but where is that?
1: By the way.
0: He said, where is that? He said, in Cote d'Ivoire. He said, but you have a job here. You are the chief of a virology lab. You're publishing. A lot of people respect you. I said, no, but anyway, fast forward.
1: Was she okay with it?
0: She was okay with it. She supported that. I went to Cote d'Ivoire and interviewed with the US CDC folks, and they gave me a one-year contract, and I took the contract. And when I came back and explained to my wife, she said, are you okay? I mean, you have a permanent job here and you want to go take a contract for 1 year. I liked it because you needed to knock down an abandoned building at the infectious disease unit and then build a lab from scratch. That's the kind of challenge that I wanted to do. But I said, if we do, the US CDC is very resourced and I love the scientists there. I said, if we actually do it right, the lab can serve the whole region and the sub-region. And that became a platform. Fast forward, by the time I left, it became a regional platform for treating HIV patients and for conducting virology for HIV as a whole.
1: Is this the kind of person you are? You see a big challenge and you're like, yeah, sign me up.
0: Absolutely. In all my career, and I've just retired from the US CDC after 30 years, I never walked into a job that existed. So I always took a job I had to create that job. Then fast forward, when I moved to the CDC headquarters in Atlanta, PEPFAR was created. That is the President's Emergency Plan for AIDS Relief. But there were no laboratories. So I showed my hand up. I said I wanted to start creating. So I created a whole new branch in Atlanta and got that accredited. And that is the lab that was used in training Africans that came from all over the countries that we're supporting. Then when the Ebola hit West Africa, and I saw the disaster that it had created in Africa, I told Dr. Frieden, who was the director of the US CDC at that time, that I wanted to go back and build the Africa CDC from scratch. So I've never walked into a job that existed except this job that I am in.
1: You must have a lot of energy.
0: Yeah. A lot of curiosity of what is the problem? Once I know the why, the how, I don't care about the how. I know I'll find a way to do the hows. Yeah, it's always the why. Why am I doing this job?
1: It's so interesting because even as a young person in your 20s, you were looking for the why, right? You were like going through, is it this? Is it the bugs? Is it wildlife?
0: I knew that.
1: You're always motivated by
0: that. I was very curious about, about the whys and about research, I mean, and answering questions. I mean, when you are born out of poverty, because I was born from a family that was very poor, you grow up with a lot of curiosity. You sit in a village and you see a plane up there flying. That is the closest you saw a plane was a plane flying in the skies. And you are looking, you put your hand on your forehead to shade the sun. You look at that. You ask questions of, why is that plane flying there? Okay, how is it going to land? And there's all those kind of questions there. I mean, why are they vaccinating me? I mean, all the vaccines that you took. So you grew up in that curiosity because of your circumstances, you are curious to solving the problem because you have to solve your own problems when you are poor.
1: Deaths from HIV/AIDS have decreased tremendously. What are the lessons that you take from that? Like, and can they be applied to other pathogens or things too different? Or is AIDS its own story?
0: Yeah, AIDS is its own story, but it has a general story. The general story of HIV/AIDS is that we have to show resilience in fighting.

0: fighting a disease. Diseases are very difficult to fight, very difficult to fight. So it's not transactional. It shouldn't be politicized, I mean, because it takes time. It took us years to get to where we are with polio. It took us years and decades to eradicate smallpox, right? So it took us at least 25 years to bend the curve in HIV/AIDS. From where we are having millions of deaths to now that we have about close to 650,000 deaths a year, right? But it took us 25 years. The United States government invested more than $100 billion over the last 25 years in fighting HIV/AIDS in the world. They saved 25 million lives. So the point is, what do we learn for other diseases? Is that you have to be resilient and do that and have a long haul of it. It can't be because you solve some problems and some new problems will emerge, right? So what does this mean for the global health security? We are extremely transactional in global health security. We have what we call the pandemic memory loss. It's a pandemic hit or outbreak. We all write good reports, and then it ends with never again. Whatever. Of course, that is not true. If you go back to the reports we all wrote and published in the Lancet and New England Journal after the outbreak in 2014, you can take those reports, change the dates, and change the countries, and you give you a report now. Because we say all the right things, but we don't even do it. I mean, we don't follow through. Is that cycle of panic and neglect? I mean, so the point of HIV is that can we deliberately step back and say, this is our world now. This is our humanity. Our humanity is threatened. It's seriously threatened. After COVID, the COVID outbreak, there are about 30 pathogens that have been out there that are threatening to jump into human species. Can we, for once, just come together and say, let's build a defense system where we truly, okay, work on how do we set up workforce across the world that would, like an army, right? Every country has its own army. Where is our army to fight diseases? That is a serious threat to all of us. Where are we producing diagnostics, okay, across the world? So that we move away from accusation, like, oh, the United States produced diagnostics or Europe and kept it for themselves and not share it with the developing world. That doesn't create trust at all.
1: How do we build that system, though? I mean, it feels like public health, global public health, is so political. And it feels so vulnerable because, as we see, a new administration comes in, different priorities. What is a better system?
0: Public health is political. It has always been, right? I mean, we, the scientists, can invent the tools, can know exactly how are you affected, who is affected, why are you affected, where are you affected. So we can do all of that and describe it. But if there's no political will behind that, it doesn't go anywhere, and diplomatic will. So two things, political will, diplomatic will. Let me substantiate that. We would still be dealing with HIV/AIDS today if there was no political capital orchestrated by President Bush. When I met him, when I was confirmed as the ambassador for the U.S. Global AIDS Coordinator, I went to meet with him and with Laura. We sat down and I asked him the question, President, why did you create PEPFAR? And he said, I believe in God, and to whom much is given, much is required. And the United States has been blessed, and they could solve that problem because Condi Rice came to me, I'm quoting him, and said, there's a whole continent that is going to be eliminated by HIV/AIDS. Then he laughed. He said, I went to Congress and ambushed them. They didn't know I was coming to ask for $15 billion. So that is the political capital and leadership that existed around the 2000. So that is all political and diplomacy there. You mean? So it's always been. I mean, good public health resides on good politics there.
1: John, thank you so much for talking with me today.
0: You're welcome.
1: I appreciate it.
0: Yeah.
1: This conversation was recorded at Aspen Ideas Health. Special thanks to Tanya Bauer and Katie Taylor for their help. And that is about all the time we have for the show. If you have thoughts or feelings, we always like to hear from you. 877-4-SCI-FRI is our number. Have a great weekend. I'm Flora Lichtman.
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1: The EAC does not ever touch a ballot. It's not counting the ballots. It's not making the rules for how any American is voting.
2: President Trump cleans house at the Election Assistance Commission, drawing condemnation from Democrats and voting rights advocates.
3: It's Friday, July 10th, and this is All Things Considered from NPR News.
2: I'm Mary Louise Kelly.
3: And I'm Scott Detrow. I had this hour the latest on a deadly ICE operation in Houston.
4: My clients will forever be physically and emotionally scarred by this killing.
2: Also, what's at stake for Iran and the U.S.-Iran standoff?
3: And as we gear up for another big soccer weekend, here is a question. How come the world's two biggest countries by population didn't send teams to the World Cup?
2: Our colleagues asked kids in China and India, do you even know there's a World Cup happening?
5: I got to know from you. There is a World Cup happening now.
3: Those stories and more are coming up after this newscast.
6: Live from NPR News, I'm Lakshmi Singh. President Trump says he will not sign bipartisan legislation designed to lower housing costs. NPR's Frank Ordonez reports Trump is withholding his signature to protest the Senate's failure to pass his sweeping elections bill.
7: President Trump has pushed Republican leaders to press harder to pass his election overhaul, the Save America Act, but the controversial bill doesn't have the votes to pass. The president made his announcement on the housing bill online and expressed his frustration in an angry post, calling Republicans dumb for allowing what he described as a horrible calamity to happen to the party. The move is likely to increase friction between Trump and Republican lawmakers who have been clamoring for any legislative accomplishment to be able to take back to voters ahead of the midterms. But the bill is still likely to become law automatically over the weekend, unless Trump vetoes it. Franco Ordonez, NPR News, the White House.
6: Three men who arrested during an immigration operation that resulted in Lorenzo Salgado Araujo's fatal shooting in Houston Tuesday say a federal officer fired at them almost immediately after exiting his vehicle and that at no point did the driver veer in his direction. That is according to reporting by the Washington Post's Arelis Hernandez, who spoke to NPR's Here and Now about the accounts the detained men shared through their attorney.
8: Victor Salgado, who is Mr. Salgado Araujo's brother, mentioned to the attorney Hugo Valderas Ibarra that you thought you were going to escape or something to that effect, a sort of mocking or in Spanish, burlándose, right? Like mocking him and say, oh, you thought you were going to get away was the comment that they made.
6: The Department of Homeland Security now says the officers were looking for someone else ahead of the attempted traffic stop and were not wearing body cameras during the confrontation. The U.S. Department of Education is trying to reassure disability advocates about plans to move the agency's special education offices elsewhere in the federal government. NPR's Janaki Mehta reports on what officials said during a private call.
9: For months, the disability community has been on edge about the special education office moving to the Department of Health and Human Services. According to a recording of the call obtained by NPR, Kelly Rogers, who oversees that office, said the staff with expertise in special education will move to HHS, but that she would continue to oversee them from her perch at the Education Department. She promised that federal funds and oversight of special education laws would not be disrupted by the changes. Several advocates told NPR they left the call more concerned about how this move would improve the lives of students and educators. They worried the changes will make it more confusing for students, state leaders, and families to know where to turn if the rights of students with disabilities are not being met in schools. Janaki Mehta, NPR News.
6: It's NPR.
10: It's 3:04. This is news from Wisconsin Public Radio. I'm Hope Kerwin. Wolves that are stealing backpacks and entering tents have prompted officials at Isle Royale National Park to temporarily close one of its campgrounds. The closure at the Lake Superior Island began yesterday and runs through the end of the month. Over the past week, park staff say a wolf that's become, quote, increasingly bold, has dragged away backpacks and entered a tent at Three Mile Campground. Officials say the animal is relying more on human food. Nearby off-trail camping zones are also closed, but the campground's shelters will remain open. Earlier this year, an annual survey found a near record 37 wolves on Isle Royale. About a decade ago, only 2 wolves were found before more were transferred to the island. Park staff plan to set up methods to deter the wolf that include shouting, sounding air horns, and using paintball guns. Devices are also being installed at several campgrounds to alert people of any nearby wolves. Officials say the closure could be extended. A Wisconsin tableware manufacturer is expanding with plans to add more than 100 jobs. The Fox Valley-based Hoffmaster Group is planning a $65 million expansion of its manufacturing plant in Clintonville. To support the project, the Wisconsin Economic Development Corporation approved up to $1 million in state tax credits over the next 3 years. The Clintonville factory makes paper plates, napkins, and table covers. The company says the expansion will help it meet rising demand for paper plates, allowing the plant to double its output. In addition to Clintonville, Hoffmaster also has a manufacturing facility and corporate offices in Oshkosh, where the company was founded in 1947. This is WPR News.
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2: On a Friday. It's All Things Considered from NPR News. I'm Mary Louise Kelly.
3: And I'm Scott Detrow. A bipartisan federal agency that helps with U.S. elections now has a void at the top. This is after President Trump dismissed its 3 remaining commissioners yesterday. NPR correspondent Ashley Lopez covers elections and votings and joins us now to talk about this. Hey, Ashley.
13: Hey there.
3: So the agency in question is the Election Assistance Commission, not a well-known agency. First off, tell us what it is.
13: Yeah, so the EAC is an independent agency created after the chaos of the 2000 presidential election to basically help states switch to newer voting equipment and to provide other resources that help them run elections without the snafus we saw in 2000. States run their own elections, so the federal government doesn't really have much of a role beyond helping them. So the EAC doesn't count ballots. They don't monitor polling sites, anything like that. This is a agency that is bipartisan. It is not political. There are 4 commissioners, and no party can represent more than 2 of those seats.
3: Okay. Supposed to have 4.
13: Mm-hmm.
3: Now it has 0. So what happened?
13: So President Trump dismissed the EAC's 3 remaining members. One, a Republican, had actually resigned earlier this year. But yesterday, Trump fired the 2 Democrats and the remaining Republican resigned.
3: Did Trump offer a rationale for this?
13: Yeah. So a White House official said the president, quote, reserves the right to remove individuals that may not be totally aligned with the important task of securing America's elections, end quote. Notably, the official also referenced a recent Supreme Court ruling. Last month, there was this big decision, and the conservative majority on the court expanded the president's power to fire members of independent agencies at will, which reversed decades of precedent.
3: This is something Trump has been obsessed with.
13: Mm-hmm.
3: As late as this week, he was still repeatedly referencing the 2020 election that he lost. He insists he won. He did not. What has the reaction been among voting officials?
13: I mean, there's a lot of concern that Trump is using his limited power in elections to interfere with the upcoming midterms in any way he can. Some Democrats on the Hill said they see this as part of Trump's ongoing efforts to erode trust in election outcomes, as well as undermining any independent oversight. I talked to Matt Weil at the Bipartisan Policy Center. He actually worked at the EAC for several years and has known all the commissioners in the agency's 23-year history. He told me these removals are a loss for the American people because it was an agency that was created to help states run elections in a bipartisan way.
1: They all were there, Democrats, Republicans alike, because they wanted to improve voting in America. And on the hard topics, when they didn't agree on everything, they found a way to get to unanimous consent on almost everything that they did.
3: We've both at this point mentioned Trump's
14: focus on this mm-hmm. and the worries from many corners that he's trying to interfere with coming election results. Give us some context of what's been happening.
13: Well, I mean, President Trump has not hidden the fact that he wants power over how elections are run in this country. Since taking office again, he has signed two executive orders that would upend how elections are run. I should note that federal courts have blocked these orders from going into effect. His Justice Department is suing states for sensitive voter data and threatening over how they maintain their voter rolls. And of course, he is pushing Congress to pass an overhaul of election policy, all before this very contentious midterm election, where his party is expected to lose some power. And as we all saw in 2020, when Trump loses elections, he does not admit defeat. He tries to change outcomes and claim fraud when he can't. And all of this is extremely worrying to voting rights advocates.
14: NPR's Ashley Lopez, thank you so much.
13: Yeah, thank you.
2: In other Trump news, the president wants his arch to be 250 feet tall. That would exceed the height limits that have shaped D.C.'s skyline for more than a century. The Trump administration is now arguing that the law does not apply to the arch or to any federal projects at all. As NPR's Rachel Treisman reports, that could have huge implications for the nation's capital.
15: Trump's proposed arch would stand at 250 feet. That's more than double the height of the nearby Lincoln Memorial and well above D.C.'s legal limit of 130 feet. The city's lack of skyscrapers is by design, says Sarah Bronin, a George Washington University Law School professor who specializes in zoning and land use.
16: The original motivation was really about the extent to which fire safety officials at that time could protect tall buildings.
15: In the 1890s, the construction of a 164-foot-tall apartment building called the Cairo prompted concerns over fire safety. Congress, which directly governed D.C. at the time, passed the Height of Buildings Act in 1899. The updated 1910 version has shaped the city ever since.
16: With a few exceptions, buildings have been capped to around, let's say, 12 stories.
15: The result is a relatively uniform skyline where landmarks like the Washington Monument can be seen from all over. Congress has made exceptions for certain hospitals, religious structures, and hotels.
16: But those exceptions have been very rare over the years, and there hasn't been one in decades, as far as I know.
15: Now, the Trump administration wants an exemption for its arch, and it's arguing that the Height of Buildings Act shouldn't apply to federal projects at all. That question is now before the National Capital Planning Commission, one of the federal panels reviewing the arch. Its Trump-appointed chair, Will Scharf, raised doubts about the law at the commission meeting last month.
17: I believe, speaking personally, that the best reading of the law is that the Height of Buildings Act is not applicable to federal construction.
15: The Department of the Interior, which is behind the project, sided with Scharf. Its legal team released a memo arguing that the federal act should be treated as a local zoning law. But Scharf's own commission has applied the act to federal projects since 1938, and its general counsel has since issued a memo outlining the reasons why that should continue. Bronin, the lawyer, is skeptical of the administration's argument. But
16: the back and forth between two federal agencies suggests that this may be a matter that will show up at some point in court.
15: At its meeting on Thursday, the commission voted to approve preliminary site and building plans and table the height discussion for next time. But Evan Cash, the only member to vote against the arch, made clear he thinks the law should apply.
18: This commission does not have to approve a project that treats the Height Act as an obstacle to be maneuvered around rather than a law to be applied.
15: Commission staff had suggested a workaround that would allow the arch to comply without losing an inch, making the base shorter and the statues on top taller. But they said the Trump administration had ruled out smaller designs. The White House told NPR it expects the arch to proceed as is. Cash said even if the arch doesn't get built, reinterpreting the Height Act would mean big changes for the commission and the city.
18: We would be deciding development potential, land value, skyline, and the balance between federal and local planning authority. This is not a small thing.
15: The commission is set to address the height limits at its next meeting in early September. Scharf suggested it could vote on final approval then. Rachel Treisman, NPR News.
14: Multiple wildfires in Colorado have forced tens of thousands of people around the state to flee their homes. The fires have burned near dozens of communities, and three wildland firefighters have lost their lives battling the flames. State officials spent months planning as winter snows failed to arrive. Now their plans are being put to the test. Colorado Public Radio's Molly Cruz reports.
19: In a repurposed barn in Pueblo, Colorado, large fans blow in 100-degree heat. Evacuees from the state's biggest wildfire this year follow colorful signs to blankets, pet food, and toiletries. 9-year-old Isabella Stock picks up a children's book as her mom sorts through piles of donated clothes. Their family of six fled home with only minutes to spare.
20: It's kind of stressful. I'm kind of nervous what's going to happen to our house. If it's gone, where else could we go?
19: As families wait to learn what's left of their homes, the fire near here is one of half a dozen testing Colorado's wildfire preparations. Colorado entered the summer coming off a historically dry winter, with low snowpack leaving its mountains, forests, and grasslands bone dry. Governor Jared Polis.
21: This is a marathon, and, you know, it seems like a sprint. We appreciate all of our amazing firefighters on the line, but we also know that this is going to be a long and potentially very dangerous fire season.
19: Polis says the state has been preparing for months, investing $165 million in wildfire prevention and resilience measures, including expanding firefighting resources and adding aircraft to the state's fleet. And the state is spending millions more fighting the fires now.
21: When there's dangerous fires in our state that affect life and property, sometimes hundreds of millions, billions of dollars, we always spend what we need to spend to keep communities safe. So there's never a question of us holding back on the firefighting front. We have emergency funds that cover that.
19: Nearly 2 weeks into the season's largest fires, the state is getting a lot of federal help and money. Officials here are aware, though, that federal crews are battling 39 large fires nationwide. Late last month, the national wildfire preparedness level notched up to 4 on a scale of 1 to 5. If it reaches 5, federal crews and equipment could start to be rationed. Mike Morgan leads Colorado's Division of Fire Prevention and Control.
22: And that's when we really get, worried, is when we have to spread resources across, multiple fires, multiple states, multiple geographical areas. That's when we get really concerned.
19: Back at the donation center in Pueblo, Ashley Stock says she's trying to reassure her children.
23: It's nerve-wracking, just because we don't know what we're going to walk into when we're finally able to return home. I'm watching how it's impacted my kids. They're not able to sleep through the night now. So it's hard to navigate all of everybody's emotions and tell them everything's going to be okay when I don't know what we're going to see and experience.
19: More heat, gusty winds, and the potential for record-breaking triple-digit temperatures are expected into next week, meaning firefighters aren't likely to get much relief anytime soon. For NPR News, I'm Molly Cruz in Denver.

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1: And you're listening here on Wisconsin Public Radio. Good afternoon. I'm Hope Kerwin in for Brady Carlson today. It's Friday, and later this hour is a new story from Wisconsin Life. We'll hear about an annual basketball tournament in Madison where Mexican Americans celebrate their indigenous roots. Plus, we'll hear why China and India, the world's most populous countries, were missing from this year's World Cup. That story just ahead here on WPR.
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1: In the weather forecast, a chance for some isolated showers this afternoon in the north central region. We could see some fog tonight, but otherwise clear skies are expected with lows in the 50s and 60s overnight. Tomorrow, a mix of sun and clouds once again. Highs will be back in the mid-80s with increased humidity. On Sunday, more of the same is expected. We'll see temperatures rising into the upper 80s with heat index values expected into the 90s.
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0: And I'm Mary Louise Kelly. The big bipartisan housing affordability bill is set to become law at midnight tonight. That is despite President Trump saying today he won't sign it as a protest. Here to tell us about that is NPR's Stephen Bissaha. Hi, Stephen.
8: Hey, Mary Louise.
0: What would this bill actually do?
8: This is the 21st Century Road to Housing Act, and it has one main goal, making homes more affordable. This bill tries to do that by encouraging home building through a bunch of different angles, like streamlining federal regulations, making it easier for banks to invest in housing. And there's one part of the bill that Trump personally pushed for. It is this ban preventing large corporations from buying up tons of homes. Any large investor that owns at least 350 single-family homes will not be allowed to buy anymore.
0: So we said it becomes law at midnight. When would families reasonably expect it to help to kick in and make homes more affordable?
8: Well, it would take a while. This is not something that ultimately happens overnight. That's because this is really about supply and demand. I spoke with a real estate analyst firm Cotality's chief economist, Selma Hepp, about this. Mm-hmm. And she points out that building new homes is going to take a long time.
9: We're more likely looking at several years rather than several months in terms of some significant impact on having more homes available for sale and ultimately affordability catching up with households' incomes.
8: So she says it's important that Congress is making this push to finally build. And we've been underbuilding since the Great Recession almost 20 years ago.
0: So here's what I am struggling to wrap my head around. We said one of President Trump's policies is in this bill. It passed Congress with bipartisan support. Why is he refusing to sign it?
8: Well, this goes back to the Save America Act. That is this sweeping election overhaul bill that would require proof of citizenship to register to vote and photo ID to cast a ballot. It is Trump's biggest priority in Congress. The SAVE Act doesn't have the votes needed to pass the Senate. So Trump's saying he won't sign the housing bill at a protest, and it's called a big yawn compared to the SAVE Act.
0: Right. And again, Democrats and Republicans in Congress say it is not a big yawn. They say it's the biggest housing bill in decades, which I guess prompts another question. Why in decades? What took Congress so long to pass something they seem to like?
8: Well, it goes back to this problem that it takes a long time to build houses. In fact, a housing development can take longer than some elected officials' terms. So it's long been hard to score political points with housing legislation. But housing and affordability has become such a politically potent issue that the desire for Americans for Congress to do something has reached a point politicians can no longer ignore.
0: That is NPR personal finance reporter Stephen Bisaha. Thank you.
8: Thank you.
7: This year, the World Cup expanded from 32 teams to 48, but the world's two most populous countries, India and China, were not represented at the men's tournament again. NPR's Dia Hadid in Mumbai and Jennifer Pak in Beijing explain why.
10: Both China and India have technically qualified for the men's World Cup before.
11: Though India declined to play in 1950.
10: And China qualified for the 2002 World Cup. It was a moment of national pride for fans back then, as captured by Chinese state broadcaster CCTV. I am just so happy, says this man, with Chinese flags stuck on his face. It's a dream come true. But the Chinese team only played three games in the 2002 World Cup and scored 0 goals.
11: As for India, soccer, or football as it's called here, is part of its independent story from 1911, when an Indian team thrashed the British side. It showed Indians could beat their British colonial overlords. And they remained a pretty formidable side, up to the 60s. But on a recent Mumbai afternoon in a park, you could see how far soccer's fallen by the wayside. NPR producer Shweta Desai asks kids,
12: do you know there is a World Cup happening?
11: And 13-year-old Pumi says,
13: I got to know from you that there is a World Cup happening now.
11: In fact, India has diehard supporters of soccer, but they live in a world of pain.
14: It's a result that no Indian football fan would want to see, but there it is.
11: That's Outlet Sports Today, after the Indian national team lost to Singapore last year. Singapore has about the population of a suburb in Mumbai. The hosts lament it's been this way for a while.
15: This is where we were about 7 years back as well. So not really much has changed.
14: 20 years back.
10: Many Chinese soccer fans share that heartbreak, like college student Li Xiefeng, who is watching this World Cup at a Beijing bar. Every time the World Cup takes place, people talk about the only time China qualified, she says. And my mom would mention the so-called three wishes. Those are President Xi Jinping's wishes for China to qualify, win, and host a World Cup. As a self-professed soccer lover, Xi tried to overhaul the soccer scene in 2015 with a decades-long plan. And it's a good one, had they stuck to it, says Mark Dreyer, author of Sporting Superpower, a book about China's sporting ambitions.
16: China doesn't have the patience, really, for these 20-year cycles because they want to see results within 3 or 4 years when officials cycle through and get their next promotion.
10: And the very officials who were tasked to lead China's soccer transformation were jailed for corruption, including the former head of the Chinese Football Association, Chen Xuyuan. He spoke from prison in a state media documentary in 2024. He describes how just before he got the job, two officials set down backpacks filled with cash for him and said, please take good care of us.
11: In India, critics say the rot set in when government investment in soccer fell by the wayside. Last year, the All India Football Federation, as it's known, couldn't even attract sponsors to cover payments to run the games. In January, some of India's most prominent players appealed on Facebook to FIFA to intervene.
17: So we are calling the FIFA to step in and do what it takes to save Indian football.
10: In China, there's another problem on the soccer field. Not enough kids playing into their teenage years, says Dreyer.
16: Sport is often seen as a distraction to academic success.
10: So there's not enough talent coming through these soccer fields.
11: But you'll notice both Jennifer and I are talking about men's soccer, because there is a bright spot in both China and India.
18: The women are doing much better. So
11: that's sports journalist Sharda Ugra. She says the under-17-year-olds are qualifying for regional competitions. Ugra says it's come despite the institutions that are meant to support soccer in India. She says the women's achievement has been
18: on their own merit.
11: On their own merit.
19: Meanwhile, in China, the women's team isn't just doing better. They've already qualified for the 2027 Women's World Cup. In Beijing, I'm Jennifer Pak.
11: And from Mumbai, I'm Dia Hadid, NPR News.

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1: It's a minute before 3:30. We'll get a check of the latest news from NPR and WPR on the way next. Environmental groups are suing the state over its review of a major data center campus north of Milwaukee. WPR's Daniel Kading has the details on that lawsuit coming up in the WPR newscast.
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1: In the weather forecast, lows tonight expected in the 50s and 60s with calm winds. Mostly clear skies, but we could see some patchy fog. Tomorrow, a mix of sun and clouds. Once again, highs will be back into the mid-80s with increased humidity for the day. We'll see more of the same on Sunday with temperatures rising into the upper 80s.
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5: Live from NPR News in Culver City, California, I'm Dwayne Brown. In Mississippi, questions continue to swirl around the death of a teenager who went out on a boat last weekend with friends off the remote Horn Island, but Nolan Wells' remains were found in the water a couple of days later. His friend said he stayed behind when the boat took on water. From Mississippi Public Broadcasting, Elise Gregg has more.
6: At a press conference in New York City today, Wells' parents, their attorney, Benjamin Crump, and Reverend Al Sharpton say they're still asking for any information, photos, videos, or statements, to get insight into what happened during their son's July 4th trip to Mississippi's Barrier Islands. State and independent autopsy results are still pending. Sharpton announced he'll officiate Wells' funeral, with details still being finalized.
5: Elise Gregg reporting. The family attorney says Wells' friends took his cell phone when they left the boat. As we heard, an autopsy on the cause of his death is still pending. A large swath of the West is forecast to roast this weekend under a dangerous heat wave. Forecasters say some places could smash all-time records. Sierra Hewlett from member station KUER has more.
7: The National Weather Service has issued an extreme heat warning for parts of Utah, Colorado, Idaho, Montana, and North Dakota. Utah Assistant State Climatologist John Meyer says climate change is making summer heat waves like this more of the norm.
8: We have more opportunities during that period for these big heat waves to develop, and they last a little bit longer, they're a little bit more intense, and are becoming more frequently on a year-to-year time scale.
7: Here's how to be safe. The Weather Service says to stay inside with air conditioning if you can. If you do need to go outside, wear lightweight, light-colored clothes, drink a lot of water, and try to move outdoor activities away from the hottest parts of the day.
5: Sierra Hewlett reporting. 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
1: It's 3:32. This is news from Wisconsin Public Radio. I'm Hope Kerwin. Environmental groups sued the Wisconsin Department of Natural Resources today over its review of a $15 billion data center campus in Port Washington. As Daniel Kading reports, they say the agency backtracked on plans to conduct a full environmental review.
9: Midwest environmental advocates sued the DNR on behalf of Sierra Club Wisconsin and Ozaukee County Circuit Court. They're challenging the agency's decision not to require an environmental impact statement, or EIS, for the project being built by Vantage Data Centers in Port Washington. They say the move violates Wisconsin environmental law. They also obtained emails through a public records request that state a DNR attorney informed Vantage representatives last year that the agency would require an EIS for the project. A Vantage attorney responded that officials were, quote, panicking about the requirement. Groups say the DNR changed course after a Vantage official said an EIS would, quote, kill the project. The DNR declined to comment. A Vantage spokesperson says it's confident in the state's permitting process and it will meet all relevant requirements. Danielle Kading, Wisconsin Public Radio.
1: Democratic Attorney General Josh Call can control where settlement money goes, according to a decision by the Wisconsin Supreme Court out this morning. The court's four liberal justices rejected the legislature's argument that the Attorney General's office requires more oversight when it comes to settlement funds. But Caleb Gerbitz, a Milwaukee attorney, said the decision didn't answer all the questions that the case raised.
10: What happens with settlement funds is a significant question. This decision isn't all that significant because it doesn't provide a complete answer to that question.
1: In a dissent, conservative Justice Rebecca Bradley argued that liberal justices were handing a victory to a Democratic attorney general. It's the latest ruling on separation of powers questions raised during the lame duck session of the legislature right before Call and Governor Tony Evers were about to take office. Green Bay has placed its city clerk on administrative leave. The move came the same day the Wisconsin Elections Commission voted to investigate how her office issued duplicate ballots in two elections this year. Green Bay Mayor Eric Genrich issued a statement saying city clerk Celestine Jeffries has been placed on leave pending that investigation.
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0: This is All Things Considered from NPR News. I'm Mary Louise Kelly.
12: And I'm Scott Detrow. Three passengers in the van that was involved in a fatal shooting by Immigration and Customs Enforcement agents in Houston are disputing the agency's account of the incident. Those men were detained by ICE during the encounter Tuesday and have remained in a detention facility just outside of Houston since. Houston Public Media's Bianca Seward has been covering the story this week and is joining us now. Hey, Bianca.
13: Hi.
12: We spoke earlier this week when a lot of details still hadn't come out. Now we've learned a lot more. So tell us who these passengers are and what they have said about what happened.
13: Yeah, the three men in the van who were traveling to work with the victim, Lorenzo Salgado Araujo, are now speaking out for the first time about their experience through their lawyer. First, ICE agents said Tuesday afternoon that during the encounter, Salgado Araujo had, quote, weaponized his vehicle and was attempting to run over an ICE agent when the agent fired his weapon. Hugo Valderas, the lawyer representing two of the detainees, said at a press conference earlier today that when he spoke with his clients, they said there was never an ICE agent directly in front of their car. And they say that the shots from ICE came from the side of the car. Valderas also said that the men tell him they've been pressured by ICE officers at the detention center to sign self-deportation papers.
14: I can tell you that my clients will forever be physically and emotionally scarred by this killing. None of these families will ever be whole again.
13: These accounts will be critical in any investigation, since the Department of Homeland Security said in a statement that the agents were not wearing any body cameras during the encounter.
12: Video evidence has been so important in figuring out what actually happened with earlier ICE shootings. Do we know why these agents were not wearing body cameras?
13: DHS said in a statement that officers had not been issued body-worn cameras due to the, quote, back-to-back Democrat shutdowns. Democratic Congresswoman Sylvia Garcia, who represents the district where the shooting happened, said that she spoke with acting ICE Director David Venturella and was told there is no dash cam video of the incident either.
15: Then I reminded him that through the big ugly bill, they got billions and billions of dollars. In this last vote that we had, they got more money and they still have not put body cameras in everyone.
13: The agency has said that all field officers will have body cameras within the next 60 days. Garcia also told us that she was told Salgado Araujo was not the intended target of the operation. She says it was one of the other passengers in the van that had, quote, final removal orders. In a statement, DHS said ICE agents saw an individual resembling their target in the van when the officers initiated the encounter.
12: What are the next steps here?
13: For now, the Federal Bureau of Investigations is still the lead agency handling the inquiry, but their focus is of the potential assault on a federal law enforcement officer. Advocacy groups and the family of Salgado Araujo have asked for an independent investigation. Harris County District Attorney Sean Teer confirmed Thursday his office is gathering information and investigating, but says they've not been invited by the federal agencies to collaborate. And because so, they may not be privy to all the evidence the FBI or DHS collects.
16: When someone in our community loses their life at the hands of law enforcement, that is the ultimate breach of trust with our community. And if we aren't transparent, if the people don't believe that we are actively investigating and holding ourselves and law enforcement accountable, we will lose that trust so quickly.
13: He's asked the public to share any video or witness accounts with his office.
12: There had been calls for Houston's police department to investigate this. Houston's mayor, John Whitmire, said that won't happen. Is that still the case?
13: The Houston Police Department is still not conducting its own investigation. Mayor Whitmire just held a press conference in the last hour, and he said he's supporting the DA's investigation. He says he's asked that the FBI begin sharing information. Mm-hmm. Houston Police Department Chief Noe Diaz also sent a letter to the FBI office here in Houston to offer assistance and support the investigation. Mm-hmm. Chief Diaz says they will meet with the FBI Special Agent in Charge Jason Hudson on Tuesday to discuss a path forward.
12: Houston Public Media's Bianca Seward, thank you.
13: Thank you.
0: President Trump says while a ceasefire with Iran is over, he is still open to negotiations. This comes after days of intense airstrikes between the two sides. The stakes for reaching a peace deal are high. President Trump wants the Strait of Hormuz open. That's to help bring down oil prices ahead of the midterm elections. But Iran could also stand to rake in billions of dollars if an agreement can be reached. NPR International Affairs correspondent Jackie Northam joins us. Hey there.
17: Hi, Mary Louise.
0: So to take stock of where we are, there was this agreement that was signed 3 weeks back. President Trump wanted the Strait of Hormuz open. He thought he got what he wanted. What did Iran get out of that deal?
17: It got a lot of sweeteners from the U.S., which would have equated into a windfall of money. And, you know, that included the potential unlocking of tens of billions of dollars of Iran's own money that's been frozen in foreign banks. And this is from oil sales it had made before Trump pulled out of the Obama nuclear deal in 2018. The exact amount isn't known, but I spoke with Suzanne Maloney, and she's an Iran specialist at the Brookings Institution. And she says getting that money could be a lifeline for Iran's battered economy if the regime held up its end of the agreement with the U.S. Here she is.
18: There really is quite a sizable amount of funding Iran has not had access to that would be potentially provided if, in fact, we see the reciprocal steps that the Iranians are responsible for making good on their commitment to reopen the Strait of Hormuz.
17: Now, the agreement also proposed that a $300 billion investment fund be set up for reconstruction. And Trump suggested Iran's Gulf neighbors, you know, such as Saudi Arabia and the UAE, could make up the core of that fund. But, you know, this fund was in its very, very early stages.
0: Well, and am I right in recalling, Jackie, that the other sweetener, the other big incentive the U.S. had offered was waiving all sanctions on Iran's oil? That must have been huge for Iran.
17: Oh, yes. It was important to Iran and potentially worth a huge amount of money. You know, oil is a key driver of Iran's economy, and there have been sanctions on the sector since Trump pulled out of the nuclear deal in his first term. Iran has still been able to sell to China, but it's been at rock bottom prices and it's had to move the crude using a shadow fleet, you know, these old oil tankers. I asked Gregory Brew what lifting the sanctions did for Iran, and he's a senior analyst at the Eurasia Group, and he focuses on both oil and Iran. And he said initially countries were skittish of buying Iranian oil, despite the waivers, because they didn't know how solid the agreement was. But he said over the long term, the potential value of the sanctions waiver was huge.
19: With the waiver, Iran could have done direct deals with countries, could have done those deals in dollars, which would have been of great value to the Iranian economy. And it also would have reduced Iran's dependence on China.
17: And Mary Louise, Bruce said Iran stood to make between $8 and $9 billion during the two-month agreement.
0: I'm hearing a lot of would have, could have, like past tense stuff. So let me bring us up to this week when we saw the U.S. slapping sanctions back on Iran's oil. Why?
17: Well, the U.S. pulled back on those waivers after Iran attacked three tankers in the Strait of Hormuz, and the vessels had been trying to transit the strait using a route that hugs Oman's coastline rather than Iran's coastline. Now, Tehran says it dictates what happens in the strait and so launched these strikes on the vessels to send a message. But the U.S. says, no, Iran does not control the Strait of Hormuz, and so revoked the waivers and launched airstrikes on Iran. The regime was furious because those waivers would have put much-needed money in its coffers. And that's really what sparked this latest round of fighting.
0: That's NPR's Jackie Northam. Thank you.
17: Thank you.
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1: And you're listening here on Wisconsin Public Radio. It's time for Wisconsin Life. As people across the globe are cheering on their country's soccer team in the World Cup this summer, one Wisconsin community is competing in a different kind of tournament. Members of Madison's Mexican-American community recently came together for an annual basketball tournament that celebrates their indigenous roots. Reporter Jonas Tijerino has more.
20: Scores of camping chairs and event tents surround the basketball courts at Elver Park on Madison's west side. The smell of carne asada rides a light breeze as basketballs arc through the air against the backdrop of thick summer clouds. This is Kiotepec in Wisconsin, a basketball tournament hosted annually for more than 10 years.
21: Estamos organizando un pequeño evento de basketball.
20: That's Guillermo Martinez Melgar, one of the event's organizers. He says while participating teams tend to be from the Midwest and sometimes as far as California, the thing that connects them all is their shared roots in Oaxaca, Mexico.
21: Somos paisanos que radicamos en este bonito lugar de Madison.
20: Angelica Navarro Gomez is the captain of Madison-based team Las Alebrijes. They've been playing together for 3 years.
22: Yeah, it started off with one of our friends, Ixel, and her sister. There was no girls playing, and she decided, like, hey, how about we make a team? And she made the offer, and we decided, you know what, like, let's give it a shot. We never play basketball, so we decided, hey, let's just give it an opportunity and see if we can grow from there, and we just never looked back.
20: Her sister, Marisela Gomez Castellano, says Oaxaqueños are known within Mexico for their special interest in basketball.
23: Creo que mucho es orgullo y de poder representar de donde eres.
20: The region hosts a decades-old tournament called La Copa Benito Juárez, named after Mexico's first indigenous president. That tournament attracts teams from across Oaxaca and the Mexican diaspora in the United States. Gomez Castellano says playing basketball in Oaxaca is tied to the community's indigenous identity. And while the community feels pride in bringing their customs to Madison, she says this year feels different. Increased enforcement by ICE across the country and in Wisconsin is driving Latinos to be more cautious about how they show up in the community.
23: Gatherings and communities are just like going back to what it was before, like more underground, more like local, more low-key. And so, yeah, it was like we did publicize the whole tournament, but we also were, you know, a little scared, like, what this, you know, attract other non-people that we don't want, you know. And so then, but so far I think we're trying to resist and we're doing our best.
20: For Gomez Castellano, resisting looks like showing up and participating in communities in spite of what could happen.
23: And I think that's also beautiful and inspiring to see that regardless of all the fear, the violence that our community is facing, they're still showing up and being positive about it, and I think that's really inspiring.
20: After six games, Madison's Las Alebrijes defeated Kiotepec, Minnesota to become women's champions. Milwaukee's Sierra Mije took first place in the men's bracket.
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2: 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Thanks for joining us this afternoon here on Wisconsin Public Radio. We've got more from All Things Considered coming up next hour. Scandals have always been a part of politics, but the way politicians handled them has changed, leaving some to wonder what the impact is. Plus, we'll hear the latest update from the trial of the man accused of killing conservative activist Charlie Kirk. Those stories and more coming up after the news at 4 o'clock. In the weather forecast, there's a chance for some isolated showers in north central Wisconsin this afternoon. Otherwise, tonight, clear skies are expected with low temperatures in the 50s and 60s. Tomorrow, a mix of sun and clouds with highs in the mid-80s and increased humidity for the day.
3: 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I'm Scott Detrow.
4: And I'm Mary Louise Kelly. One of my favorite things to do when I am packing for a vacation is to read fiction set in the place where I'm going. I start hearing the voices in my head, the accent, the dialect. I start tracking where the characters go, and then I pull up a city map and start learning the geography of my destination. And then it is so fun when I finally arrive in real life and I get to wander around and think, oh, that's the square where they had the chase scene. Or, oh, that's the cafe where she finally confronted him. Well, in a few weeks, I am headed with high school friends to Dublin. And so I have been tearing through Tana French novels. Tana French is queen of Irish crime fiction, including the Dublin Murder Squad series. She's on the line from Dublin. Hi there.
5: Hello, Mary Louise. Thank you so much for having me.
4: So I thought I had gobbled up your entire Dublin Murder Squad series. And then I checked and realized that I never picked up the second. The second is titled The Likeness. It came out in 2008. I'm delighted to report I have rectified the submission. It totally holds up. I tore through it last week.
5: I'm delighted. Thank you so much.
4: And I mention it because of the way that you play with the setting. Just a little bit of backdrop. Several of the characters in The Likeness are students, PhD students at Trinity College, which, as you know well, is Ireland's oldest university, the alma mater of Oscar Wilde and Samuel Beckett, and this whole long list. It prompts me to ask, how much detail is the right amount of detail to bring a place to life for your readers?
5: Ooh, that's hard, because when I love a place, as you know, my readers have probably noticed, I can talk about it for a really long time. I love places, especially places with atmosphere, places with history, and they do have that feeling for me that they have somewhere, if you could just catch it, all that recorded memory of all the people who have walked through and had experiences there and built their lives in these places.
4: A lot of the action in The Likeness takes place at Whitethorn House, this gorgeous, stately manor house in the suburbs of Dublin, which has been in the hands of the same family for generations. You tie that to Ireland's history. You wrote, "This country's passion for property is built into the blood. Centuries are being turned out on the roadside at a landlord's whim. Helpless, teach your bones that everything in life hangs on owning your home." That's a theme that runs through quite a few of these books. Say more.
5: Oh, yeah. I think, well, part of that is just personal background, because I grew up with my family moving continent every few years because of my dad's job. So I craved a home that was my own and nobody could take it away. And that resonated really well when I landed in Ireland, because there is the history of centuries of British colonization, where one of the ways that they imposed their will so strongly on Ireland was by taking property away, taking homes away from the native Irish. And once you're a renter, you're temporary. Once you're a tenant, you can be turned off the land. And so that idea of owning your own land, owning your own home, is so huge. It looms so huge in the Irish psyche. You never feel safe unless your home is yours.
4: Huh. What other things do you think about when you're trying to root

0: or fiction in a particular place, which I want to note, people may be detecting from your accent, which is a little transatlantic, that you were born in the U.S., right? When did you move to Ireland?
1: Oh, man, I'm a mix, right? My dad is American with a lot of Irish thrown in there and some Scottish. My mom is half Russian, half Italian, but was born and grew up in Ethiopia. And we moved continent again regularly when I was a kid. So we left the US when I was 2 and then came back. And then I lived there till I was 7. And I wound up in Ireland at 17. And so I've been there since.
0: This is fascinating because the way you write dialogue, like trying to capture the slang and the particular cadence of speech of a place that you weren't born and raised in. How do you do it?
1: Well, I think in some ways that helps, because if you are kind of used to moving country a lot, you have to be very aware of every little nuance of cultural interaction, because otherwise you're going to mess up and you're going to like not be able to make connections in this new place. So being constantly a little bit of an outsider makes you pick up on the nuances of dialect and of interaction and of, you know, how long do you pause before you talk to somebody? How fast do you talk? How close do you stand? How sharp-edged is the humour? You have to be really, really tuned into that stuff, because otherwise you're going to run yourself into trouble.
0: One thing that has not changed across the many years you've now been writing novels is that many of your most memorable scenes take place in a pub.
1: See, I have been assimilated.
0: Is that because people have a few drinks and their tongues are loosened? Secrets slip out, which is useful if you're writing a whodunit mystery?
1: Not so much. It's more that it's so much the heart of Irish socializing, partly because we don't tend to have really big houses, right? And so inviting over dozens of friends to hang out, it isn't really a thing. The pub is the heart of a lot of communities. And so that's where dynamics within friend groups and within the larger community become clear. Not always explicitly, but where you start to be able to observe, hang on, this person never sits in the same table as this person. And this person gets louder whenever this one tries to talk. And this one is, you know, eyeing this one across the pub. It's where dynamics really spring to life. And so it's a really fun place to set scenes because you can show so much.
0: Any recommendations from you for those of us looking for great summer Irish fiction?
1: Ooh, okay. So if you're going to Dublin, you need The Commitments by Roddy Doyle.
0: Yes.
1: Because the rhythms of Dublin speech, nobody catches them quite like Roddy Doyle. So you need The Commitments just to get your ear ringing in Dublin rhythms. If you're going around Ireland a bit, I would always recommend Donal Ryan, The Spinning Heart, which is a beautiful, beautiful book. It's set during the crash, the fall of the Celtic Tiger, and it's down the country. And it's a bunch of different voices of people living in a small community that's been kind of smashed. And Liz Nugent as well, Unraveling Oliver. I like books with a lot of different voices, and this is, it's a mystery, but not in the classic sense, in that you kind of find out right at the beginning what happened. But then as you go through all these different angles, you start to realize that the story is not ever as simple or as straightforward as it initially looks on the surface. And again, it's set in Dublin, so you get a lot of Dublin voices, Dublin places, Dublin atmosphere. So that's another good one.
0: Tana French, speaking with us from Dublin about the joys of writing and reading fiction set in Ireland. Her latest is The Keeper. Tana French, thank you and happy summer.
1: Thank you so much, and I really hope you enjoy Dublin.
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3: 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After her fiancé sleeps with his celebrity crush, Gail Daughtry journeys to Hollywood to try and sleep with her celebrity pass, John Hamm. 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
1: Politicians want to use scandals as a badge of honor to say that they've been in the fight.
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2: 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Scott Detrow.
3: And I'm Mary Louise Kelly. Ahead, what we learned from a court hearing focused on Charlie Kirk's alleged assassin.
2: And cyclosporiasis is rising.
3: But protecting against it is easier said than done.
4: The crops that we're looking at, whether it's basil or it's raspberries, are very gentle handling. And so, you know, it's not an easy thing to get rid of.
2: Plus, the art scene is shifting, and in some places, patriotic anthems are in.
5: Stirring patriotism on America's birthday. Like, that is a solid message. I'm proud of it.
3: Those stories and more after the news.
6: Live from NPR News, I'm Janine Herbst. President Trump says he's agreed to resume talks with Iran, but he says the ceasefire is over. NPR's Franco Ordonez has more.
7: President Trump says Iran's leaders reached out to his team asking to continue talks and that they've agreed to do so. But he says in a Truth Social post that the U.S. has stated to them, quote, in no uncertain terms, that the ceasefire is over. The U.S. and Iran have been trading significant strikes over the last few days, raising concerns about whether the two sides would be able to reach a final deal to end the war. Trump, who just returned to Washington from the NATO summit in Turkey, warned that more strikes were coming in retribution for Iranian strikes on ships sailing through the Strait of Hormuz. But he also insisted that the U.S. would not be returning to full-scale warfare with Iran. Franco Ordonez, NPR News, The White House.
6: In Houston, lawmakers are calling for an independent investigation into the fatal shooting of a Mexican immigrant by ICE agents as witnesses contradict a DHS statement. Houston Public Media's Kyle McLennigan has more.
8: The shooting took place on Tuesday in the district of Congresswoman Sylvia Garcia. She says the acting director of ICE told her officers went after the wrong person.
9: He confirmed that Lorenzo Salgado Aroja was not the target of the operation. Nor was his brother, who was a passenger in the vehicle.
8: An ICE spokesman says officers opened fire after the driver attempted to run them over. Attorney Hugo Balderas represents two of the men who were in the van at the time of the incident.
10: They confirmed that at no point was there ever an ICE agent directly in front of the vehicle. They also confirmed that the shots came from the sides, not from the front, which is inconsistent, you know, with the ICE agent's statement.
8: The local district attorney is also launching his own investigation. For NPR News, I'm Kyle McLennigan in Houston.
6: The Education Department is trying to reassure disability advocates about plans to move the agency's special ed offices elsewhere in the federal government. NPR's Janaki Mitha has more.
11: For months, the disability community has been on edge about the special education office moving to the Department of Health and Human Services. According to a recording of the call obtained by NPR, Kelly Rogers, who oversees that office, said the staff with expertise in special education will move to HHS, but that she would continue to oversee them from her perch at the Education Department. She promised that federal funds and oversight of special education laws would not be disrupted by the changes. Several advocates told NPR they left the call more concerned about how this move would improve the lives of students and educators. They worry the changes will make it more confusing for students, state leaders, and families to know where to turn if the rights of students with disabilities are not being met in schools. Janaki Mehta, NPR News.
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12: This is news from Wisconsin Public Radio. I'm Hope Kerwin. A Wisconsin tableware manufacturer is expanding with plans to add more than 100 jobs. The Fox Valley-based Hoffmaster Group is planning a $65 million expansion of its manufacturing plant in Clintonville. To support the project, the Wisconsin Economic Development Corporation approved up to $1 million in state tax credits over the next 3 years. The Clintonville factory makes paper plates, napkins, and table covers. The company says the expansion will help it meet rising demand for paper plates, allowing the plant to double its output. In addition to Clintonville, Hoffmaster has a manufacturing facility and corporate offices in Oshkosh, where the company was founded in 1947. Wolves that are stealing backpacks and entering tents have prompted officials at Isle Royale National Park to temporarily close one of its campgrounds. The closure at the Lake Superior Island began yesterday and runs through the end of the month. Over the past week, park staff say a wolf that's become, quote, increasingly bold, has dragged away backpacks and entered a tent at Three Mile Campground. Officials say the animal is relying more on human food. Nearby off-trail camping zones are also closed, but the campground's shelters will remain open. Earlier this year, an annual survey found a near record 37 wolves on Isle Royale. About a decade ago, only two wolves were found before more were transferred to the island. Park staff plan to set up methods to deter the wolf, and devices are being installed at several campgrounds to alert people of any nearby animals. Officials say the closure could be extended. Mostly clear skies expected tonight. Some patchy fog. We'll see low temperatures in the 50s and 60s. 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
3: 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I'm Mary Louise Kelly.
2: And I'm Scott Detrow. On Wednesday, Democrat Graham Plattner ended his scandal-plagued run for a Senate seat in Maine. He released a video Wednesday night that made it clear he is leaving, but he says he is not done fighting.
15: I know that some will think it's an admission of guilt, and it most certainly is not. We're not doing it because of the allegations. We're doing it because of the structures that are being taken away from us by those in power.
2: Scandals have, of course, always been a big part of politics, but the way politicians handle them has shifted. NPR senior national political correspondent Mara Liasson and congressional correspondent Barbara Sprunt are here to discuss how and why the political scandal has changed. Hi to both of you.
16: Hi there.
17: Hi.
2: So let's start with the news of this week. Plattner dropped out after a rape allegation was made public, but he had been surrounded by other scandals basically since the beginning of his campaign. So why exit now?
17: Well, I mean, the big reason is because basically all of his allies abandoned him. And the campaign arm of the Senate Democrats said they wouldn't put any more money into the race if he stayed on the ballot. But zooming out, I think the question, in light of his other controversies, and like you said, there have been many, is why didn't he drop out earlier? And the answer is that times have changed. The scandals that would have sent candidates packing in the past just don't have the same punch that they used to.
16: That's true, although despite that very Trumpian statement that Plattner, you just heard Plattner make, where it was the power structures, not his own behavior, the Plattner case proves that not all scandals are created equal. A rape allegation is clearly still beyond the pale, at least in the modern post-Clinton Democratic Party.
2: Let's talk a little bit more about the substance of what Plattner was saying there. We heard him saying he was dropping out not because of the allegations, but because of a system that he framed as built against him and his movement. What was going on there?
17: Yeah, Scott, this is literally a, you know, textbook example of how politicians respond to scandals in this era. Brandon Rottinghouse, he's a professor at the University of Houston. He studies political scandals. This is what he has to say.
18: Politicians want to use scandals as a badge of honor to say that they've been in the fight. And the reason that they've been caught in the scandal is that they've been fighting for the people, for their base. They just pivot to the base and use that as a really big shield.
17: And that's exactly what you see in this sort of like long-winded, fairly self-indulgent video announcing his exit from the race. You know, Plattner wasn't showing contrition. He was making this about these shadowy forces stopping ordinary people from winning in politics, creating this us versus them framework that I think far transcends his own campaign.
2: Plattner wasn't the only scandal that had news developments this week, Mara. He dropped out the same day a judge ordered President Trump to pay E. Jean Carroll $5.8 million. After a jury found he sexually abused and defamed her. I know that a lot of this happened a while back, but still, a development like that kind of just flew under the radar. Does that get to the question we've been thinking about in different ways for a decade now? Does Trump just go through these storylines in a different way?
16: I think he is different in degree, if not in kind. He's the candidate who famously said he could stand on Fifth Avenue and shoot someone and he wouldn't lose any voters. He also bragged about grabbing women by the genitals, and he certainly survived that. But it's also true that Republican voters are more tolerant of scandals involving personal behavior, and that could be because of Trump. But they also seem to forgive RFK Jr. and Pete Hegseth and Ken Paxton. And even though there are exceptions to this, there are Republicans who lose end their careers because of scandal, it seems like Republican voters are more tolerant than Democrats are. Yes, Bill Clinton gutted his way through a giant scandal, but for the most part, Democrats seem to have a tighter red line on this than Republicans do.
17: What's been interesting to that point, I think, Mara, is like, you know, there used to be sort of this idea in Democratic politics, and this is, I've talked to Democratic staffers and former members and strategists about this, like that there were these sort of like moral absolutism lines that they didn't want to cross. And what's interesting, I think, is that in just a short period of time, in the past decade or so, there has been a shift away from that towards this idea that Mara is talking about, which is what is the ultimate goal of politics? It's to win. And so Plattner is a great example of this coming to a head and Democrats standing by him much longer than they would have in the past, given his controversies, until they could not any longer.
2: I'm curious, what did Trump say about Plattner?
16: It's amazing that he had anything to say about Plattner. But what he said, he sounded very sympathetic on Plattner when he was asked a question about him on Air Force One this week. Let's listen to the tape.
19: It's really a question of whether or not you believe the woman. A lot of people say big falsehoods. He's in a bind.
16: So that's Trump saying it's a question of whether or not you believe the woman. Some people say big falsehoods. He sounded very sympathetic to Plattner. And what's interesting about that, instead of stepping aside and letting your opponents kind of damage themselves, he saw the Plattner scandal in very personal terms. You know, maybe the woman should not be believed.
2: Both of you have mentioned the idea, and I think news events this week bore out the idea, that there are still red lines somewhere here. What do we think they look like?
17: Yeah, I think there's this distinction, you know, like the public and the parties are much more willing to overlook personal misbehavior, like infidelity, embarrassing things that the candidates may have done in the past. But criminal allegations of sexual assault, of rape, are shaping up to be this kind of red line. I mean, and we've seen that bear out over the course of this year alone. Congressman Eric Swalwell, a Democrat, Tony Gonzalez, a Republican, they both resigned earlier this year after sexual misconduct allegations.
16: Yeah, and it just makes voters more cynical about politics and politicians, and they already were pretty cynical to begin with.
2: A lot of this comes back to hyperpartisanship, which has been the story of the decade. But what other factors do you think are at play?
17: I think part of this is this fragmented media landscape that we're in. You know, people get the news and the perspective that they like, quite possibly at the expense of nothing else. The news comes really hard and fast. Scandals blow over much quicker than they used to. And I think that there are probably a good number of folks who, you know, stepped away from public service or resigned after embarrassing details about their personal life, who are now thinking like, man, if this happened today, I probably could have written it out.
2: That is NPR congressional correspondent Barbara Sprunt, as well as senior national political correspondent Mara Liasson. Thanks to you both.
17: Thank you.
16: You're welcome.

0: Okay, to Utah, where dramatic evidence in the killing of conservative activist Charlie Kirk has been presented in court. A week-long hearing wrapped up today. Charlie Kirk, you may recall, was shot while speaking at an event at Utah Valley University last September. Accused killer Tyler Robinson faces charges that could result in the death penalty. Sean Higgins with member station KUER joins us now from Salt Lake City. Hey, Sean.
1: Hi, Mary Louise.
0: So the hearing this week has been an evidentiary hearing, meaning the only thing prosecutors were trying to prove was they have enough evidence to take Robinson to a full trial somewhere in the future?
1: That's correct. They weren't necessarily trying to prove guilt this week. And it's important to say that Robinson has not entered a plea to the seven charges against him. Prosecutors presented over 30 exhibits into evidence over the last 5 days. That includes surveillance video from before, during, and after the shooting, forensic evidence showing Robinson's DNA on the rifle that was allegedly used to kill Kirk was also introduced, and probably the most damning of all, Mary Louise, text messages and statements from Robinson and his roommate and romantic partner.
0: And what was in those messages? Like, why are they so important?
1: So these were text messages between Robinson and Lance Twiggs, and they were sent in the hours after Kirk was shot. That was on September 10th. Prosecutors say they contain what amounts to a confession, and portions of those texts were read aloud in court by State Bureau of Investigation agent Brian Davis.
2: And then Lance replies, "You weren't the one who did it, right?" And Tyler says, "I am. I'm sorry."
0: And there were statements from Robinson's romantic partner. Statements like what?
1: So these statements were from a video interview the prosecution conducted with Twiggs that was played in part in the courtroom. In the video, Twiggs detailed things like the nature of their relationship, Robinson's demeanor on the morning after of the shooting. And in the video, Twiggs said Robinson expressed regret the day Robinson turned himself into police, which was the next day.
0: So Tyler Robinson's defense attorneys were obviously sitting there listening and watching all this. How did they respond to what the prosecutors were presenting?
1: The defense has really been fighting the release of evidence at each step in this process. Their central argument is that if this evidence is made public at this stage of the process, it could influence a future jury before a trial would even start. And defense attorney Richard Novak repeatedly made that case this week.
3: With all due respect to the Kirk family, and with all due respect to the media, and with all due respect to the public, the number one concern in this proceeding is Mr. Robinson's right to a fair trial.
1: And it's important to say that District Judge Tony Graff has really tried to strike a delicate balance with what can and can't be shown in court because of that argument.
0: I imagine it must have felt so fraught in the courtroom this week. Just describe it.
1: It was really remarkable. Both the Kirk and Robinson families have been in the same room together for the first time. They were sitting on opposite sides of the courtroom. That includes Charlie Kirk's widow, Erica Kirk. Donald Trump Jr. also attended. Utah Senator Mike Lee was also there for part of the proceedings.
0: And Sean, when are we likely to find out whether this will indeed go to trial or not?
1: Yeah, so Judge Graff did not make a decision today. The next hearing is scheduled for September 1st, where the judge is expected to decide whether or not this does go to trial. The defense essentially successfully argued for a written briefing on the hearing after it ended.
0: That is KUER's Sean Higgins reporting from Salt Lake City. Thank you.
1: You're welcome.

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1: And you're listening here on Wisconsin Public Radio. It's 4:18 now. Thanks for being with us this afternoon. Just ahead, patriotic art and music has taken center stage this year as America celebrates 250 years. But the trend is also due to the Trump administration's efforts to shift funding away from diversity, equity, and inclusion efforts. Plus, later in the hour, we'll hear the latest on a growing outbreak of intestinal illness in Michigan and other states. Those stories and more on the way from All Things Considered here on WPR.
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1: In the weather forecast, we could see some isolated showers in the north central region this afternoon. Tonight, mostly clear with some patchy fog. We'll see lows in the 50s and 60s overnight. Tomorrow, a mix of sunshine and clouds. We'll see highs back in the mid-80s with increased humidity. More of the same on Sunday with highs climbing into the upper 80s.
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0: 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I'm Scott Detrow.
7: And I'm Mary Louise Kelly. Patriotic art is taking center stage this year as the United States celebrates its 250th. This month, we're looking at the effect of Trump administration policies on arts and culture. NPR's Chloe Veltman reports on how some artists are adapting to new patriotic priorities.
8: It's been 6 years since President Trump first announced his plan to build a sculpture park featuring 250 life-size statues of notable American figures.
9: And we will teach our children to know that they live in a land of legends.
8: Concrete plans for the National Garden of American Heroes are still in the works. Nevertheless, the National Endowment for the Arts has handed out some 50 grants to cultural groups around the country to help celebrate some of the heroes slated for inclusion, such as the 40th President of the United States.
10: God bless you, and God bless the United States of America.
8: At the Ronald Reagan Presidential Library and Museum, 40 miles northwest of downtown Los Angeles, the voice of the actor-turned-politician floats above music from his Hollywood career in a new orchestral and video work highlighting episodes from his colorful life.
11: Mr. Gorbachev, tear down this wall.
8: A regional group, the New West Symphony, created the Ronald Reagan Overture with the help of a $25,000 Garden of American Heroes grant from the NEA. Michael Christie is New West's music director.
12: Stirring patriotism on America's birthday. Like, that is a solid message. I'm proud of it.
8: Christie and the musicians perform against the backdrop of an enormous American flag. Reagan's Air Force One plane hangs above the audience. Audience member Teresa Brunasso is deeply moved.
13: It reaches out to your heart, it touches you inside and out, and it makes you so proud to be an American.
8: The NEA funds far more than patriotic programming, but this being the 250th anniversary year, there's a particular emphasis on national pride. In 2025, the Trump administration rescinded about $21 million in NEA grants, according to advocacy nonprofit Americans for the Arts. The money was pulled from projects around the country that did not meet the administration's funding objectives. For example, if they were too focused on diversity and inclusion, the administration said it was prioritizing grants for more patriotic works, like military band performances. In a statement, the NEA said the anniversary is an opportunity to celebrate our nation's rich artistic heritage and cultural legacy through many artistic disciplines and perspectives. The unexpected loss of funding devastated arts groups around the country, but some leaned into the spirit of American patriotism. Take the Chicago-based Mexican folk music group Sones de Mexico Ensemble. Last year, the NEA abruptly rescinded their grant to create concerts and education programs around a popular type of Mexican ballad known as a corrido. So when the group's co-founder, Juan Diaz, heard about the NEA's Garden of American Heroes grants, he decided to look down the list of heroes.
13: And I picked 8 people in U.S. history that I felt I could write a corrido about.
8: He repitched the project to the NEA, this time using Trump administration-approved subjects like aviator Amelia Earhart and baseball star Roberto Clemente. The grant came through.

0: Like other corridos, Diez's American Heroes ballads are celebratory, but they also don't shy away from darker details. For example, the racism Clemente faced as a high-profile Puerto Rican in the United States. Siempre apoyo gente y causas que otros
1: no quisieron ver. I don't feel like we're compromising our goals or mission by playing with the rules. We are able to give our perspective on the lives of these American heroes.
2: There are two forms of patriotism. One is my country right or wrong, that America is the greatest place on the face of the earth.
0: This is David Lubin. The retired Wake Forest University professor has written books about American art, politics, and cultural propaganda.
2: And then the patriotic emotions of we can do better. And it's our mission in life to keep hewing to the ideals of the origins of the country.
0: Lubin says patriotic art is a useful tool for governments because it can unite people around policies and ideologies. But he says when a country is as politically divided as ours is today, patriotic art often only ends up reinforcing rifts.
2: It feeds into thought patterns that are already prevalent among half the population.
0: It's intermission at the Reagan Presidential Library and Museum. Reagan Foundation spokesperson Melissa Giller says the 40th president believed patriotism could coexist with a wide range of perspectives.
3: He really believed in bipartisanship, always believed in reaching across the aisle.
0: Giller says the Reagan Foundation is trying to spread the late president's worldview.
3: We've created a new center called the Center on Civility and Democracy. In fact, we're giving away free civility handbooks when people were checking in.
0: The Civility Handbook is published by the foundation and aims to help Americans engage in respectful dialogue in everyday situations. People thumb through the small paperback with its stars and stripes cover during intermission and slip it into their purses and pockets as they head back out into the night. Chloe Veltman, NPR News, Simi Valley, California.
4: For months, the top of the pop chart has been dominated by the same group of songs, but Stephen Thompson of NPR Music says there are still new tracks waiting to blow up just under that top 10.
5: On the Hot 100 singles chart, the country singer Ella Langley has basically set up permanent residence at number one. Her song Choosin' Texas is the year's biggest hit. He's choosin' Texas, I can tell. Choosin' Texas has led the singles chart for 12 non-consecutive weeks. But if you look just outside the top 10, you'll find a few songs that suggest the arrival of rising stars with room to grow. Let's start at number 13 with a song called Boston. It's by the country pop singer Stella Lefty. On a train back to Boston and we're jumping the gun. And I'm telling you, baby, this is the part I'd run, but I love. Boston is simple enough, and if it sounds familiar, it might be because it has a melody lifted from Noah Kahan's Stick Season, which made it to the top 10 in 2024. Noah Kahan even gets a songwriting credit. But the song is also a bright, summery mood lifter. And as Ella Langley has shown, word-of-mouth country hits have a way of sticking around. At number 19, the rapper Young Miami has the highest charting hit of her career with her viral hit Spend That. Finally, a few spots lower, the singer, songwriter, and TikTok phenomenon Malcolm Todd hits the highest chart position of his career with Earrings. There's still plenty of Tanya's summer for Stella Lefty, Young Miami, Malcolm Todd, and others to crash the top 10. They might as well dream big. Choosin' Texas can't stay at number one forever. Stephen Thompson, NPR Music.

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1: It's a minute before 4:30 here on Wisconsin Public Radio. Thanks for joining us here on this Friday afternoon. We'll get the latest national and Wisconsin news on the way next. Wisconsin has recently received funds from major legal settlements and lawsuits, and the state Supreme Court confirmed the Attorney General can decide where that money goes. We'll get the details on today's decision from the court and other top news stories. That's just ahead in our newscast.
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0: We'll see overnight lows in the 50s and 60s tonight. Tomorrow, a mix of sun and clouds. Highs will be back in the mid-80s with increased humidity. More of the same is expected on Sunday, with temperatures rising into the upper 80s for the day.
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2: Live from NPR News in Culver City, California, I'm Dwayne Brown. Thousands of Haitian and Syrian immigrants with temporary protected status are losing their U.S. work permits. This comes after the Supreme Court last month ruled the Trump administration can terminate the designations. From member station WYSO, Catherine Mobley has more.
3: An estimated 15,000 Haitian immigrants live in Springfield, Ohio. Those who came into the U.S. under TPS no longer have that protection. This also means they no longer have a valid work permit and driver's license connected with that TPS. Rose Thalmer Joseph is with the Springfield Haitian Support Center. She says people are anxious.
4: They're asking what they are going to do, or they will be able to feed their family if they don't have any work permit. We don't have the answer.
3: Meanwhile, the Department of Homeland Security is offering $2,600 and a free flight home to those willing to self-deport. They can access it on the CBP Home Mobile app. For NPR News, I'm Catherine Mobley.
2: In Venezuela, survivors of two massive earthquakes last month that killed more than 3,800 people are now facing growing risks from unsanitary conditions. Reporter John Otis has more.
5: Nearly all quake survivors, with no place to go, are living in tents and underneath tarps in shelters like this one in a Caracas baseball park. It's one of more than 80 shelters that have sprung up for some 18,000 people whose homes were destroyed. But the World Health Organization warns of disease outbreaks, poor sanitation, and a lack of access to clean water in the shelters. Another problem is a shortage of health professionals. Thousands fled the country during an economic crisis. For NPR News, I'm John Otis.
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0: It's 4:32. This is news from Wisconsin Public Radio. I'm Hope Kerwin. Environmental groups sued the Wisconsin Department of Natural Resources today over its review of a $15 billion data center campus in Port Washington. They say the agency backtracked on plans to conduct a full environmental review of the project being built by Vantage Data Centers. Midwest Environmental Advocates sued the DNR on behalf of Sierra Club Wisconsin in Ozaukee County Circuit Court. They're challenging the agency's decision not to require an environmental impact statement. Elizabeth Ward with Sierra Club Wisconsin says the DNR's decision is deeply concerning.
6: We were able to get emails that said that the DNR had been planning to do an environmental impact statement and ended up reversing course.
0: Groups say the DNR's decision came after a Vantage official said that requirement would, quote, kill the project. The DNR declined to comment on pending litigation. A Vantage spokesperson says it's confident in the state's rigorous permitting process and it will meet all relevant requirements. The Attorney General's office gets to control the money it wins in multi-state lawsuits, according to a decision from the Wisconsin Supreme Court. But as Anya Van Wagtendonk reports, the court did not settle the whole question.
7: The GOP-held state legislature argued Democratic Attorney General Josh Call was illegally moving settlement money into different pots of money for state agencies. Republicans said that money should go into the state's general fund. That would put it under the legislature's control. The Supreme Court's liberal majority rejected that argument. They said Call can decide how to deposit settlement funds, like the near $1 billion that Wisconsin received from the nationwide opioid settlement. But the court did not answer a more specific question about how to define those funds. Caleb Gerbitz is an appellate law expert in Milwaukee.
8: Weird decision.
7: Gerbitz said to expect a push for the court to answer that second question in the years to come. Conservative justices accused the liberals of punting to hand Call a politically motivated win. Anya Van Wagtendonk, Wisconsin Public Radio.
0: The Wisconsin Elections Commission voted unanimously yesterday to investigate how the Green Bay City Clerk issued duplicate ballots in two elections this year. Green Bay Mayor Eric Genrich issued a statement saying City Clerk Celestine Jeffries has been placed on leave. This is WPR News.
9: For NPR comes from this station. And from BritBox. 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
10: It's All Things Considered from NPR News. I'm Mary Louise Kelly.
11: And I'm Scott Detrow. The Centers for Disease Control and Prevention say multiple states have reported an increase in cases of cyclosporiasis. This is an intestinal illness caused by a microscopic parasite known as cyclospora. It can cause very severe, very unfortunate symptoms that no one wants, like major diarrhea. There are now cases reported in 31 states, and dozens of people have been hospitalized. The source of the outbreak is not yet known. NPR's Allison Aubrey joins us now to discuss the latest. Allison, can you bring us up to speed?
12: Yeah, hi there, Scott. So the outbreak seems to be hitting Ohio and Michigan the hardest. It's not uncommon to see cases of cyclospora in the summer, but Michigan typically identifies only about, say, 50 cases a year. As of now, the state has more than 1,500 cases. Around the country, the CDC says case counts are likely higher than the current data show, and they're still confirming more cases. There have been no deaths. This is typically not a fatal disease, but 86 people have been hospitalized. Now, people can become infected by consuming food or water that contains the parasite, and the CDC is actively investigating to try to identify the source. Prior outbreaks have been linked to fresh produce, including raspberries, leafy greens, herbs, but determining a likely source could take weeks or even longer.
11: 86 people you mentioned have been hospitalized. This can get serious pretty quickly. What is the treatment?
12: Yeah, so when someone is diagnosed after a stool test, doctors typically prescribe antibiotics. And if they're in the hospital, they may get IV fluids if they have severe dehydration. I spoke to Dr. Rebecca Shine. She's an infectious disease doctor at Michigan State. She explains a cyclospora infection can last a very long time, up to 6 weeks.
13: So that's why treatment is generally recommended for everybody. However, if you're healthy and have a normal immune system, the infection will go away on its own. So if you're already feeling better, you don't absolutely need to get treated.
12: She says if you have a compromised immune system or take a medication that can suppress your immune system, it's basically best to get treated with the antibiotic.
11: Are there steps people could take to protect themselves from being infected in the first place?
12: Sure. So food safety experts say heating food to 158 degrees is the most effective way to kill cyclospora parasites. Now, another option is to try to rinse produce under warm water. I spoke to Martin Bucknavage. He's a food safety expert, formerly with Penn State. He says this can be tough with fresh produce.
14: When we look at cyclospora, a lot of times it's going to come from the water that's being used, oftentimes in irrigation of those crops. The crops that we're looking at, whether it's basil or it's raspberries, are very gentle handling. And so, you know, it's not an easy thing to get rid of.
12: So not easy to rinse off, and that's a challenge.
11: I have to imagine understanding what the source is would help so much on this front. You said the CDC is actively investigating. How exactly do officials track that down, and why does it take so long?
12: Yeah, well, investigators begin by interviewing people to see what they've eaten and then conduct traceback to try to identify common sources. Now, this is tricky because the time between becoming infected and becoming sick can range from 2 days to 2 weeks or more, and people may not remember exactly what they ate. So investigators are trying to narrow in on foods that everyone who is sick has eaten. So it's challenging.
11: NPR's Allison Aubrey, thank you so much.
12: Thank you, Scott.
10: France beat Morocco yesterday 2-0 to advance to the semifinals of the World Cup. The match drew crowds to the streets of Paris to watch on big screens in the summer heat. In a country with a large Moroccan diaspora, many hearts were divided. NPR's Eleanor Beardsley brings us this postcard.
15: Along Paris's Grand Boulevard, a string of bars and cafes put up giant screens for the game. At one, a sea of red T-shirts and Moroccan flags. 32-year-old Brahim Essaba explains. Our parents were born in Morocco. We are children of immigrants, so we are supporting the country of our ancestors, he says. But we're also for France. It's our country, too. The tension mounts as France star Kylian Mbappe takes a penalty kick. Morocco fans explode in joy as it's blocked. We have the best goalkeeper in the world. We blocked France, screams Nabil Ben Saoud.
16: On support Mbappé, c'est les immigrés qui jouent aussi.
15: But we support Mbappe too, he says. He's from an immigrant background. It's a whole culture of mixing. France is a multicultural country. These French Morocco supporters say they are instilled with two cultures because they grow up going on summer vacation to Morocco every year to visit family.
17: So France-Morocco is very much a match with many dimensions, extremely emotional.
15: And not just for the fans, says Simon Cooper, author of World Cup Fever. Take Morocco defender Issa Diop, who, like several Morocco team players, was born and grew up in France. Never chosen for the French team, Diop, who is 29, decided to play for his mother's native country.
17: And of course, what happens, he gets to the quarterfinal and he's playing against the team he wanted to play for and always supported, France. And he's playing against his partner from the youth teams, Kylian Mbappe.
15: Tragically, says Cooper, in last night's game, Diop froze instead of attacking Mbappe as the star forward scored France's first goal, which sounded like this in the streets of Paris. There are nearly 100 World Cup players born in France, more than any other country, but only about a quarter play for the French team. Most play for the teams of their parents' home countries from across Africa. 27-year-old fan Bassin Majoub is of Tunisian origin, but he's rooting for Morocco because he says North African countries from the region known as the Maghreb stick together. France has a colonial history with countries of the Maghreb, he says, so there's a rivalry, but it's a healthy one. Soccer is about bringing people together to have fun. 6 minutes after Mbappe's goal, Ousmane Dembele scores again for France. Chants of Allez les Bleus, go Blues, rise in the night air.
18: Allez les Bleus!
15: 18-year-old Anas Farouchi changes his red Morocco T-shirt to a blue France jersey. We are Moroccan and French, he says. We're supporting both teams, so we'll be happy at the end of the evening, whatever happens. He says the fact that the Atlas Lions played France in the World Cup shows how far the Moroccan team has come. As the game wraps up around midnight, the crowd sings the Marseillaise. Les Bleus will advance now to the semifinals. Farouchi says for that match, everyone will be dressed in blue. Eleanor Beardsley, NPR News, Paris.

0: You're listening to All Things Considered from NPR News. Each week, a guest draws a card from NPR's wild card deck and answers a big question about their life. Terry Tempest Williams often writes about what is easy to overlook. She calls it the holy ordinary.
1: If we are living a life of our senses, then that demands that we be present. And if we're present, we will know how to act. We will know how to respond to the holy ordinary around us.
0: Williams has a new book out called The Glorians. She spoke with Wildcard host Rachel Martin about what it means to be a woman with a big voice and big ideas in our culture.
2: What's something you still feel you need to prove to people you meet?
1: I mean, on one hand, I don't think I have to prove anything at this age. But I'll tell you what's in my mind, which is sort of sad.
2: Tell me.
1: What comes into my mind, if I'm honest, the minute you ask that question is that I'm not crazy. Because I think when you live on the edge and when you see things and feel things and are as porous as I believe we all are, I'm just aware of my own porosity. I think people think you're crazy. And I think as women who have certain powers, we all have powers. And I think we all tamp them down so that we're not too big, we're not too much, we're not too smart, we're not too sensitive. So I think just being a woman in a misogynist culture, I think... I don't know if we have to prove we're not crazy, but we're always being asked if we are.
2: Yeah.
1: Or treated as if we are. So that's the honest answer.
2: I mean,
1: it's not about proving, but it's understanding that that people just say, well, it's her. It's Terry. She's having a vision again, or she's had some peak experience or a mystical experience. It's not anything special. It's just if we pay attention. If we are in love with the world, if we recognize the power of an ant or horny toads, horned lizards that can squirt blood from their eyes, is don't mess with me. Right. We're not crazy. We're just alive. So I think maybe maybe it's proving to people we are alive. We feel things. We can tell the truth. And we can ask questions. And it makes you unemployable.
2: Unemployable.
0: Terry Tempest Williams' latest book, The Glorians, is out now. You could watch that full conversation with Williams on YouTube by searching for NPR Wildcard.
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1: It's 4:48 now. Thanks for joining us this afternoon. You're listening to Wisconsin Public Radio. We've got more to come next hour from All Things Considered. Hundreds of homes have been destroyed by wildfires in Colorado, with more weeks of extreme fire risk likely. We'll hear from some of the tens of thousands of people who have been evacuated. Plus, President Trump has removed the remaining three members of the bipartisan U.S. Election Assistance Commission. NPR explains what the change means. The story's coming up after the news at 5 o'clock.
2: Michigan has its largest outbreak of the parasite infection cyclosporiasis that causes severe diarrhea. On Wisconsin Today, get an

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1: In the weather forecast, we'll see lows in the 50s and 60s overnight. Some patchy fog is possible. Tomorrow, a mix of sunshine and clouds. Highs will be back in the mid-80s with increased humidity for the day. On Sunday, more of the same is expected with temperatures rising into the upper 80s and heat index values expected to reach into the 90s in southern Wisconsin.
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3: And I'm Mary Louise Kelly. It's here, the big weekend at Wimbledon, and the singles finals are now set. After a long, actually historically long, grueling 5-hour and 15-minute quarterfinal match this week, Novak Djokovic lost in straight sets in today's semifinal against Jannik Sinner. He will meet Alexander Zverev, who took out all England club's local hero, Arthur Ferry, to reach the finals this weekend. On the women's side, we're looking at an all-Czech final tomorrow. Ava Wallace of The Athletic has been following the joy and the heartbreak from Wimbledon. Hi there. Welcome back to All Things Considered.
4: Thanks for having me.
3: Okay, before we look ahead, quick look back. I mentioned Djokovic, who is now 39, who's won Wimbledon over and over in past years, and Serena Williams, who also pulled out a racket and hit the grass again this year. How did she and Djokovic meet the moment?
4: Ooh, they both met the moment in very different ways and had very different times mm-hmm. that they stayed on the court. But so Serena was really, she lost her first round match against Maya Joint, who was an Aussie who was raised in the U.S. actually, so quite aware of all things legendary Serena Williams. She handled herself super well in that match, and yeah. Serena looked understandably rusty. It was her first singles match in about 4 years since she quote-unquote evolved away from tennis at the U.S. Open in 2022. It was a really hard-fought match, but, you know, it was her first match. She was playing a 20-year-old. She couldn't move as well as we're used to seeing her move. Her serve was still there, but, yeah, she had a lot of rust to shake off her game, and she kind of came into this, her comeback to tennis, saying that, you know, whatever happens, happens. She would be fine with whatever. She just wanted her two young daughters to see her play.
3: Uh-huh.
4: And I have to say, it did not seem like that after the match. It seemed like that old Serena Williams was kind of right there and just as angry after a loss as ever.
3: Taking it just as seriously as she ever did, as she should. Okay,
4: right.
3: I mentioned Jannik Sinner ousting Djokovic in straight sets. What's our takeaway from that? Maybe next year, Novak?
4: Maybe next year. He said afterwards that he'd like to come back when he's 40 years old and try again for his, well, by then, if he hasn't won his 25th Grand Slam, I don't know. That might be a window that's closing quickly for Djokovic. He looked totally flat after what you mentioned, a 5-hour and 15-minute match against Felix Auger-Aliassime, and that's kind of Djokovic's problem is he's going to have to win 7 Grand Slam matches if he wants to get that record, and Jannik Sinner is way too good right now. The world number one hasn't really been tested here this fortnight, but he didn't look like he needed a warm-up match against Djokovic.
3: What are we watching for as Alexander Zverev attempts to test him in the men's final Sunday? And am I right in thinking they've never played each other at Wimbledon?
4: Oh, no, they've played each other. These two go way back. They've played each other at Wimbledon. It has been a couple of years, though, and it's actually been about 3 years since Zverev beat Sinner in any match, anywhere, on any surface. And so what's kind of changed in this rivalry is that since they last played 2 months ago, Alexander Zverev has won a Grand Slam final, and that really helps with the tennis player's confidence and belief that they can actually make it to the end.
3: Mm-hmm.
4: I don't know how much his game has changed. Jannik Sinner looked pretty tough today. They're two big servers, but Jannik Sinner is the best returner in the game right now, better even than Djokovic, which Djokovic said today.
3: To the women. Before we get to the semifinal match tomorrow, your quick thoughts on Coco Gauff, American Coco Gauff, who found herself on the losing end of a tiebreak.
4: It was a heartbreaking match for Coco, but Coco Gauff can only take positives from this Wimbledon, really, even though she lost. She did not come in, even though she's a two-time Grand Slam champion. Nobody ever expects her to do well on grass. It doesn't really suit her game, and here she was in the semifinal. She had match point. It was a tough point, but she'll try again next year. She felt like she made a breakthrough on grass, she said, which is huge because Wimbledon matters more than anything to most tennis players, I would say.
3: So just quickly, this leaves us with an all-Czech final. The Czechs cannot lose. What are you looking forward to tomorrow?
4: I

0: This is a really interesting clash of styles. So Linda Noshkova, she's 21 years old. She's got a big serve, pretty classic grass court tennis in one way where she can kind of just bang, hit the ball, and, right. and I'll be interested to see if she can keep her cool. On the other side of the net, Karolina Muchová is every tennis player's favorite tennis player, I would say. She's creative. She's great at improvising. She has all these angles and patterns, and it'll be interesting in her second Grand Slam final to see if she finally closes it out.
1: Ava Wallace with The Athletic in Wimbledon. Thanks so much. Happy tennis.
0: Thank you.
2: We want to take a few minutes to remember an aviation pioneer who died this week.
1: Wally Funk spent most of her life chasing one dream, going to space. She finally got there at the age of 82.
2: But that journey started six decades earlier. In 1961, Funk was one of 13 women selected by NASA to undergo rigorous tests to determine how female astronauts might fare in space. The group later became known as the Mercury 13.
3: I get a call, said, "Do you want to be an astronaut?" I said, "Oh my gosh, yes." And he said, "Be here on Monday to take these tests."
1: Funk recounted the experience for StoryCorps back in 2017.
3: I had needles stuck in every part of my body, tubes running up my bottom. So I went along with it. It didn't bother me. And then they said, "We want you to come with a swimsuit. You're going to go into the isolation tank." Well, I didn't know what that was. The lights come down. They said, "Try not to move." Well, I didn't have a whole lot to think about. I'm 20, had $10 in my pocket. And then finally they said, "Wally, you were outstanding. You stayed in 10 hours and 35 minutes. You did the best of the guys that we've had and of the girls."
2: She outperformed many of the men who had taken the same tests, but the Mercury 13 program was scrapped before any of the women got to space.
3: When we got the telegram, that was it, and I never heard anything more. So I went on about my own business. I'm not going to sit back and pine over anything. I applied to NASA four times, and finally they said, "Wally, you know, we're sorry, but you don't have an engineering degree." I said, "Well, I'll get one." So I never let anything stop me.
1: And it didn't stop her. NASA would not begin accepting women into its astronaut program until 1978. So Funk turned her attention back to the Earth's atmosphere and resumed her career as an aviator.
2: She taught people to fly, investigated crashes, logged more than 19,000 hours in the cockpit. And in 1971, she became the first female inspector for the Federal Aviation Administration. Then, in 2021, at the age of 82, the call she'd been waiting for finally came.
1: Blue Origin's New Shepard rocket carried Funk and three others more than 60 miles above Earth. She broke the record for the oldest person ever to travel in space, finally achieving the dream she had refused to give up.
4: "I've been waiting a long time to finally get it up there. And I've done a lot of astronaut training through the world, Russia, America, and I could always beat the guys."
2: After the roughly 10-minute flight, she could hardly contain her excitement.
4: "It was great. I loved it. I could hardly wait to go again."
1: Wally Funk. She died at her home in Grapevine, Texas, on Wednesday. She was 87.

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6: EAC does not ever touch a ballot. It's not counting the ballots. It's not making the rules for how any American is voting.
7: President Trump cleans house at the Election Assistance Commission, drawing condemnation from Democrats and voting rights advocates.
8: It's Friday, July 10th, and this is All Things Considered from NPR News.
7: I'm Mary Louise Kelly.
8: And I'm Scott Detrow. Ahead this hour, the latest on a deadly ICE operation in Houston.
9: My clients will forever be physically and emotionally scarred by this killing.
7: Also, what's at stake for Iran and the U.S.-Iran standoff?
8: And as we gear up for another big soccer weekend, here is a question. How come the world's two biggest countries by population didn't send teams to the World Cup?
7: Our colleagues asked kids in China and India, do you even know there's a World Cup happening?
10: I got to know from you that there is a World Cup happening now.
8: Those stories and more are coming up after this newscast.
11: Live from NPR News in Washington, I'm Janine Hurst. The head of the Islamic Revolutionary Guard Corps, or IRGC, is praising the late supreme leader as a martyr and called for revenge. The Iranian commander is rarely seen in public, but as NPR's Hadil Al-Shalchi reports, he made an exception to attend the late Iranian leader's funeral.
12: Brigadier General Ahmad Vahidi said the death of Ayatollah Ali Khamenei was the beginning of a, quote, new chapter of honor and perseverance in Iran. In a statement, he called Khamenei, who was killed at the start of the U.S.-Israeli war against Iran, a martyr, and that the Islamic Revolutionary Guard will not rest until justice is served. While Vahidi occasionally issues public statements, his attendance at Khamenei's funeral was the first public appearance since the start of the war. Vahidi publicly performed funeral prayers with three of Khamenei's sons. Khamenei's fourth son and current Iranian leader was not seen during the week-long funeral procession. Hadil Al-Shalchi, NPR News, Istanbul.
11: The parents of Nolan Wells are still looking for answers in their son's death. His body was found off the Mississippi coast this past week. Elise Gregg of the Gulf States Newsroom and Mississippi Public Broadcasting has more.
13: At a press conference today in New York City, Wells' parents spoke alongside civil rights attorney Benjamin Crump, whom they've retained, and Reverend Al Sharpton. Wells' mother, Christine Wells Wansley, called for transparency and honesty in the investigation.
14: That's all we want. We just want to know. We just want to know what happened and what our benefit
13: is. Law enforcement has not yet announced a cause of death. Results from the state's autopsy, as well as an independent autopsy called for by Crump, are both pending. Sharpton says they're waiting to announce funeral plans, but says he'll be officiating. For NPR News, I'm Elise Gregg in Jackson, Mississippi.
11: Much of the country is under a heat dome that will send temperatures soaring, including in parts of Colorado. The National Weather Service is calling it significant and dangerous. Colorado Public Radio's John Daly has more.
15: The National Weather Service in Grand Junction issued a heat advisory for areas in the western part of the state, forecasting near-record triple-digit temperatures. It warns heat-related illnesses increase significantly during extreme heat events. Stefania Vasconez is executive director of Mutual Aid Partners, which works with unhoused residents in Grand Junction.
16: We're definitely worried about this weekend. Folks are scrambling to figure out where can they go during those hottest part of the day. Where can they access water?
15: A coalition of groups plans to distribute water, emergency food, and sunscreen. Doctors and public health officials urge people to stay hydrated. For NPR News, I'm John Daly.
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2: It's 5:04. This is news from Wisconsin Public Radio. I'm Hope Kerwin. Wolves that are stealing backpacks and entering tents have prompted officials at Isle Royale National Park to temporarily close one of its campgrounds. The closure at the Lake Superior Island began yesterday and runs through the end of the month. Over the past week, park staff say a wolf that's become, quote, increasingly bold, has dragged away backpacks and entered a tent at Three Mile Campground. Officials say the animal is relying more on human food. Nearby off-trail camping zones are also closed, but the campground's shelters will remain open. Earlier this year, an annual survey found a near-record 37 wolves on Isle Royale. About a decade ago, only two wolves were found before more were transferred to the island. Park staff plan to step up methods to deter the wolf that include shouting, sounding air horns, and using paintball guns. Devices are also being installed at several campgrounds to alert people of any nearby wolves. Officials say the closure could be extended. A Wisconsin tableware manufacturer is expanding with plans to add more than 100 jobs. The Fox Valley-based Hoffmaster Group is planning a $65 million expansion of its manufacturing plant in Clintonville. To support the project, the Wisconsin Economic Development Corporation approved up to $1 million in state tax credits over the next 3 years. The Clintonville factory makes paper plates, napkins, and table covers. The company says the expansion will help it meet rising demand for paper plates, allowing the plant to double its output. In the weather forecast, some patches of fog tonight will see lows in the 50s and 60s. Tomorrow, a mix of sunshine and clouds with highs in the mid-80s and increased humidity. 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
7: On a Friday, it's All Things Considered from NPR News. I'm Mary Louise Kelly.
8: And I'm Scott Detrow. A bipartisan federal agency that helps with U.S. elections now has a void at the top. This is after President Trump dismissed its three remaining commissioners yesterday. NPR correspondent Ashley Lopez covers elections and votings and joins us now to talk about this. Hey, Ashley.
19: Hey there.
8: So the agency in question is the Election Assistance Commission, not a well-known agency. First off, tell us what it is.
19: Yeah, so the EAC is an independent agency created after the chaos of the 2000 presidential election to basically help states switch to newer voting equipment and to provide other resources that help them run elections without the snafus we saw in 2000. States run their own elections, so the federal government doesn't really have much of a role beyond helping them. So the EAC doesn't count ballots. They don't monitor polling sites, anything like that. This is a agency that is bipartisan. It is not political. There are four commissioners and no party can represent more than two of those seats.
8: Okay. Supposed to have four.
19: Mm-hmm.
8: Now it has zero. So what happened?
19: So President Trump dismissed the EAC's three remaining members. One, a Republican, had actually resigned earlier this year. But yesterday, Trump fired the two Democrats and the remaining Republican resigned.
20: Did Trump offer a rationale for this?
19: Yeah. So a White House official said the president, quote, reserves the right to remove individuals that may not be totally aligned with the important task of securing America's elections, end quote. Notably, the official also referenced a recent Supreme Court ruling. Last month, there was this big decision, and the conservative majority on the court expanded the president's power to fire members of independent agencies at will, which reversed decades of precedent.
20: This is something Trump has been obsessed with. Mm-hmm. As late as this week, he was still repeatedly referencing the 2020 election that he lost. He insists he won. He did not. What has the reaction been among voting officials?
19: I mean, there's a lot of concern that Trump is using his limited power in elections to interfere with the upcoming midterms in any way he can. Some Democrats on the Hill said they see this as part of Trump's ongoing efforts to erode trust in election outcomes, as well as undermining any independent oversight. I talked to Matt Weil at the Bipartisan Policy Center. He actually worked at the EAC for several years and has known all the commissioners in the agency's 23-year history. He told me these removals are a loss for the American people because it was an agency that was created to help states run elections in a bipartisan way.
21: They all were there, Democrats, Republicans alike, because they wanted to improve voting in America. And on the hard topics, when they didn't agree on everything, they found a way to get to unanimous consent on almost everything that they did.
20: We've both at this point mentioned Trump's focus on this mm-hmm. and the worries from many corners that he's trying to interfere with coming election results. Give us some context of what's been happening.
19: Well, I mean, President Trump has not hidden the fact that he wants power over how elections are run in this country. Since taking office again, he has signed two executive orders that would upend how elections are run. I should note that federal courts have blocked these orders from going into effect. His Justice Department is suing states for sensitive voter data and threatening over how they maintain their voter rolls. And of course, he is pushing Congress to pass an overhaul of election policy, all before this very contentious midterm election, where his party is expected to lose some power. And as we all saw in 2020, when Trump loses elections, he does not admit defeat. He tries to change outcomes and claim fraud when he can't. And all of this is extremely worrying to voting rights advocates.
20: NPR's Ashley Lopez, thank you so much.
19: Yeah, thank you.
7: In other Trump news, the president wants his arch to be 250 feet tall. That would exceed the height limits that have shaped D.C.'s skyline for more than a century. The Trump administration is now arguing that the law does not apply to the arch or to any federal projects at all. As NPR's Rachel Treisman reports, that could have huge implications for the nation's capital.
22: Trump's proposed arch would stand at 250 feet. That's more than double the height of the nearby Lincoln Memorial and well above D.C.'s legal limit of 130 feet. The city's lack of skyscrapers is by design, says Sarah Bronin, a George Washington University Law School professor who specializes in zoning and land use.
23: The original motivation was really about the extent to which fire safety officials at that time could protect tall buildings.
22: In the 1890s, the construction of a 164-foot-tall apartment building called the Cairo prompted concerns over fire safety. Congress, which directly governed D.C. at the time, passed the Height of Buildings Act in 1899. The updated 1910 version has shaped the city ever since.
23: With a few exceptions, buildings have been capped to around, let's say, 10 12 stories.
22: The result is a relatively uniform skyline where landmarks like the Washington Monument can be seen from all over. Congress has made exceptions for certain hospitals, religious structures, and hotels.
23: But those exceptions have been very rare over the years, and there hasn't been one in decades, as far as I know.
22: Now, the Trump administration wants an exemption for its arch, and it's arguing that the Height of Buildings Act shouldn't apply to federal projects at all. That question is now before the National Capital Planning Commission, one of the federal panels reviewing the arch. Its Trump-appointed chair, Will Scharf, raised doubts about the law at the commission meeting last month.
24: I believe, speaking personally, that the best reading of the law is that the Height of Buildings Act is not applicable to federal construction.
22: The Department of the Interior, which is behind the project, sided with Scharf. Its legal team released a memo arguing that the federal act should be treated as a local zoning law. But Scharf's own commission has applied the act to federal projects since 1938, and its general counsel has since issued a memo outlining the reasons why that should continue. Bronin, the lawyer, is skeptical of the administration's argument. But
23: the back and forth between two federal agencies suggests that this may be a matter that will show up at some point in court.
22: At its meeting on Thursday, the commission voted to approve preliminary site and building plans and table the height discussion for next time. But Evan Cash, the only member to vote against the arch, made clear he thinks the law should apply.
0: This commission does not have to approve a project that treats the Height Act as an obstacle to be maneuvered around rather than a law to be applied.
22: Commission staff had suggested a workaround that would allow the arch to comply without losing an inch, making the base shorter and the statues on top taller. But they said the Trump administration had ruled out smaller designs. The White House told NPR it expects the arch to proceed as is. Cash said even if the arch doesn't get built, reinterpreting the Height Act would mean big changes for the commission and the city.
0: We would be deciding development potential, land value, skyline, and the balance between federal and local planning authority. This is not a small thing.
22: The commission is set to address the height limits at its next meeting in early September. Scharf suggested it could vote on final approval then. Rachel Treisman, NPR News.
20: Multiple wildfires in Colorado have forced tens of thousands of people around the state to flee their homes. The fires have burned near dozens of communities, and three wildland firefighters have lost their lives battling the flames. State officials spent months planning as winter snows failed to arrive. Now their plans are being put to the test. Colorado Public Radio's Molly Cruz reports.
1: In a repurposed barn in Pueblo, Colorado, large fans blow in 100-degree heat. Evacuees from the state's biggest wildfire this year follow colorful signs to blankets, pet food, and toiletries. 9-year-old Isabella Stock picks up a children's book as her mom sorts through piles of donated clothes. Their family of six fled home with only minutes to spare.
3: It's kind of stressful. I'm kind of nervous what's going to happen to our house. If it's gone, where else could we go?
1: As families wait to learn what's left of their homes, the fire near here is one of half a dozen testing Colorado's wildfire preparations. Colorado entered the summer coming off a historically dry winter, with low snowpack leaving its mountains, forests, and grasslands bone dry. Governor Jared Polis.
4: This is a marathon, and, you know, it seems like a sprint. We appreciate all of our amazing firefighters on the line, but we also know that this is going to be a long and potentially very dangerous fire season.
1: Polis says the state has been preparing for months, investing $165 million in wildfire prevention and resilience measures, including expanding firefighting resources and adding aircraft to the state's fleet. And the state is spending millions more fighting the fires now.
4: When there's dangerous fires in our state that affect life and property, sometimes hundreds of millions, billions of dollars, we always spend what we need to spend to keep communities safe. So there's never a question of us holding back on the firefighting front. We have emergency funds that cover that.
1: Nearly 2 weeks into the season's largest fires, the state is getting a lot of federal help and money. Officials here are aware, though, that federal crews are battling 39 large fires nationwide. Late last month, the national wildfire preparedness level notched up to 4 on a scale of 1 to 5. If it reaches 5, federal crews and equipment could start to be rationed. Mike Morgan leads Colorado's Division of Fire Prevention and Control.
5: And that's when we really get, worried, is when we have to spread resources across, multiple fires, multiple states, multiple geographical areas. That's when we get really concerned.
1: Back at the donation center in Pueblo, Ashley Stock says she's trying to reassure her children.
25: It's nerve-wracking, just because we don't know what we're going to walk into when we're finally able to return home. I'm watching how it's impacted my kids. They're not able to sleep through the night now. So it's hard to navigate all of everybody's emotions and tell them everything's going to be okay when I don't know what we're going to see and experience.
1: More heat, gusty winds, and the potential for record-breaking triple-digit temperatures are expected into next week, meaning firefighters aren't likely to get much relief anytime soon. For NPR News, I'm Molly Cruz in Denver.

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1: It's 5:18 now here on Wisconsin Public Radio. Good afternoon. I'm Hope Kerwin in for Brady Carlson this week. It's Friday, and later this hour is a new story from Wisconsin Life. We'll hear about an annual basketball tournament in Madison where Mexican Americans celebrate their indigenous roots. 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That story from All Things Considered just ahead.
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1: In the weather forecast, a chance for some patchy fog overnight tonight. We'll see lows in the 50s and 60s. Tomorrow, a mix of sun and clouds for the day. We'll see highs rise back up into the mid-80s with increased humidity. On Sunday, more of the same with temperatures increasing to the upper 80s and heat index values expected to reach into the 90s in southern Wisconsin.
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0: And I'm Mary Louise Kelly. The big bipartisan housing affordability bill is set to become law at midnight. That is, despite President Trump saying today he won't sign it as a protest. Here to tell us about that is NPR's Stephen Bissaha. Hi, Stephen.
7: Hey, Mary Louise.
0: What would this bill actually do?
7: Yeah, this is the 21st Century Road to Housing Act, and it has one main goal, making homes more affordable. This bill tries to do that by encouraging home building through a bunch of different angles, like streamlining federal regulations, making it easier for banks to invest in housing. And there's one part of the bill that Trump personally pushed for. It is this ban preventing large corporations from buying up tons of homes. Any large investor that owns at least 350 single-family homes will not be allowed to buy up anymore.
0: And the recent history here is that Congress passed this bill with overwhelming bipartisan support. That was back in late June. And then what happened?
7: Well, there was this big signing ceremony planned the next day at the White House, whole stage and everything with a presidential seal. But then Trump surprised everyone by canceling it and refusing to sign the bill. He doubled down again this morning and wrote on Truth Social that he won't sign it. Now, a bill can become law without a president's signature. Trump had 10 days to take action after receiving the bill from Congress, and if he does nothing, it will go into effect anyway. That 10-day clock runs out tonight just before midnight.
0: Yeah, and I'm trying to wrap my head around why he's not signing it. What's he protesting? You just told me that there's a part of the bill that he personally pushed for.
7: Well, yeah, according to Trump, he wrote on Truth Social this morning that it's because Congress has not passed the Save America Act. That is this sweeping election overhaul bill that would require proof of citizenship to register to vote and photo ID to cast a ballot. Trump says that's his biggest priority for Congress. But the SAVE Act just doesn't have the votes needed to pass the Senate.
0: Assuming it does become law at midnight, how will it help? Does ordinary Americans be able to buy a house?
7: It could move the needle on affordability. I mean, this is really a classic supply and demand solution here. The idea is you build more homes, so you boost the supply, and that can help with prices. But this is not a quick or easy fix. I was talking with Selma Hepp. She's a chief economist at the real estate analyst firm Cotality. And she points out that building new homes is just going to take a long time.
8: We're more likely looking at several years rather than several months in terms of some significant impact on having more homes available for sale and ultimately affordability catching up with households' incomes.
7: Still, she says it is important that Congress is making this push to finally build, because we've been underbuilding since the Great Recession almost 20 years ago.
0: And just quickly, given it's not a quick fix, President Trump is protesting the bill, why has congressional support been so solid?
7: Well, housing affordability has just become such a politically potent issue ahead of the midterms that Congress just can't afford to ignore this issue. And lawmakers said this is the first step to addressing housing affordability.
0: That's NPR's Stephen Bissaha. Thanks, Stephen.
7: Thank you, Mary Louise.
6: This year, the World Cup expanded from 32 teams to 48, but the world's two most populous countries, India and China, were not represented at the men's tournament again. NPR's Dia Hadid in Mumbai and Jennifer Pak in Beijing explain why.
9: Both China and India have technically qualified for the Men's World Cup before.
10: Though India declined to play in 1950.
9: And China qualified for the 2002 World Cup. It was a moment of national pride for fans back then, as captured by Chinese state broadcaster CCTV. I am just so happy, says this man, with Chinese flags stuck on his face. It's a dream come true. But the Chinese team only played three games in the 2002 World Cup and scored zero goals.
10: As for India, soccer, or football as it's called here, is part of its independent story from 1911, when an Indian team thrashed the British side. It showed Indians could beat their British colonial overlords. And they remained a pretty formidable side up to the 60s. But on a recent Mumbai afternoon in a park, you could see how far soccer's fallen by the wayside. NPR producer Shweta Desai asks kids,
11: do you know there is a World Cup happening?
10: And 13-year-old Pumi says,
12: I got to know from you that there is a World Cup happening now.
10: In fact, India has diehard supporters of soccer, but they live in a world of pain.
13: It's a result that no Indian football fan would want to see, but there it is.
10: That's Outlet Sports Today, after the Indian national team lost to Singapore last year. Singapore has about the population of a suburb in Mumbai. The hosts lament, it's been this way for a while.
14: Perhaps this is where we were about 7 years back as well. So not really much has changed.
13: 20 years back.
9: Many Chinese soccer fans share that heartbreak, like college student Li Xiefeng, who is watching this World Cup at a Beijing bar. Every time the World Cup takes place, people talk about the only time China qualified, she says. And my mom would mention the so-called three wishes. Those are President Xi Jinping's wishes for China to qualify, win, and host a World Cup. As a self-professed soccer lover, Xi tried to overhaul the soccer scene in 2015 with a decades-long plan. And it's a good one, had they stuck to it, says Mark Dreyer, author of Sporting Superpower, a book about China's sporting ambitions.
15: China doesn't have the patience, really, for these 20-year cycles because they want to see results within 3 or 4 years when officials cycle through and get their next promotion.
9: And the very officials who were tasked to lead China's soccer transformation were jailed for corruption, including the former head of the Chinese Football Association, Chen Xuyuan. He spoke from prison in a state media documentary in 2024. He describes how just before he got the job, two officials set down backpacks filled with cash for him and said, please take good care of us.
10: In India, critics say the rot set in when government investment in soccer fell by the wayside. Last year, the All India Football Federation, as it's known, couldn't even attract sponsors to cover payments to run the games. In January, some of India's most prominent players appealed on Facebook to FIFA to intervene.
16: So we are calling the FIFA to step in and do what it takes to save Indian football.
9: In China, there's another problem on the soccer field. Not enough kids playing into their teenage years, says Dreyer.
15: Sport is often seen as a distraction to academic success.
9: So there's not enough talent coming through these soccer fields.
10: But you'll notice both Jennifer and I are talking about men's soccer, because there is a bright spot in both China and India.
17: The women are doing much better. So
10: that's sports journalist Sharda Ugra. She says the under-17-year-olds are qualifying for regional competitions. Ugra says it's come despite the institutions that are meant to support soccer in India. She says the women's achievement has been
17: on their own merit.
10: On their own merit.
9: Meanwhile, in China, the women's team isn't just doing better. They've already qualified for the 2027 Women's World Cup. In Beijing, I'm Jennifer Pak.
10: And from Mumbai, I'm Dia Hadid, NPR News.

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1: And you're listening here on Wisconsin Public Radio. It's a minute before 5:30 on this Friday afternoon. We'll get the latest news from NPR and WPR on the way next. Environmental groups are suing the state over its review of a major data center campus north of Milwaukee. WPR's Daniel Kading has the details on that story coming up in the newscast. Stay with us.
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1: In weather, some patches of fog are possible tonight, otherwise clear skies with calm winds and lows in the 50s and 60s. Tomorrow, we can expect a mix of sunshine and clouds with highs in the mid-80s for the day. On Sunday, more of the same, but temperatures rising into the upper 80s and heat index values into the 90s.
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5: Live from NPR News in Culver City, California, I'm Dwayne Brown. Lawmakers in Houston are calling for an independent investigation into the fatal shooting of a Mexican immigrant by ICE agents from Houston Public Media. Kyle McClanahan reports witnesses are contradicting the government's account.
6: The shooting took place on Tuesday in the district of Congresswoman Sylvia Garcia. She says the acting director of ICE told her officers went after the wrong person.
7: He confirmed that Lorenzo Salgado Aroja was not the target of the operation, nor was his brother, who was a passenger in the vehicle.
6: An ICE spokesman says officers opened fire after the driver attempted to run them over. Attorney Hugo Balderas represents two of the men who were in the van at the time of the incident.
8: They confirmed that at no point was there ever an ICE agent directly in front of the vehicle. They also confirmed that the shots came from the sides, not from the front, which is inconsistent, you know, with the ICE agent's statement.
6: The local district attorney is also launching his own investigation. For NPR News, I'm Kyle McClinigan in Houston.
5: A new study finds that the number of people who died at the hands of law enforcement increased significantly in recent decades. NPR's Ritu Chatterjee has that.
9: The researchers used mortality files from the CDC's National Center for Health Statistics. They found that there had been nearly 12,000 deaths caused by law enforcement officers between 2003 and 2024. That included 270 children. Annual deaths of adults at the hands of law enforcement more than doubled in that time period. For children aged 17 and under, the annual deaths jumped by nearly five times, from 8 to 37. Nearly 90% of all deaths were caused by firearms. However, the researchers note that deaths by law enforcement are underreported, and their analysis may be underestimating the real toll.
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1: It's 5:32. This is news from Wisconsin Public Radio. I'm Hope Kerwin. Environmental groups sued the Wisconsin Department of Natural Resources today over its review of a $15 billion data center campus in Port Washington. As Daniel Kading reports, they say the agency backtracked on plans to conduct a full environmental review.
10: Midwest environmental advocates sued the DNR on behalf of Sierra Club Wisconsin and Ozaukee County Circuit Court. They're challenging the agency's decision not to require an environmental impact statement, or EIS, for the project being built by Vantage Data Centers in Port Washington. They say the move violates Wisconsin environmental law. They also obtained emails through a public records request that state a DNR attorney informed Vantage representatives last year that the agency would require an EIS for the project. A Vantage attorney responded that officials were, quote, panicking about the requirement. Groups say the DNR changed course after a Vantage official said an EIS would, quote, kill the project. The DNR declined to comment. A Vantage spokesperson says it's confident in the state's permitting process and it will meet all relevant requirements. Danielle Kading, Wisconsin Public Radio.
1: Democratic Attorney General Josh Call can control where settlement money goes, according to a decision by the Wisconsin Supreme Court out this morning. The court's four liberal justices rejected the legislature's argument that the Attorney General's office requires more oversight when it comes to settlement funds. But Caleb Gerbitz, a Milwaukee attorney, said the decision didn't answer all the questions that the case raised.
11: What happens with settlement funds is a significant question. This decision isn't all that significant because it doesn't provide a complete answer to that question.
1: In a dissent, conservative Justice Rebecca Bradley argued that liberal justices were handing a victory to a Democratic attorney general. It's the latest ruling on separation of powers questions raised during the lame duck session of the legislature, right before Call and Governor Tony Evers were about to take office. The Wisconsin Elections Commission voted unanimously to investigate how the Green Bay City Clerk issued duplicate ballots in two elections this year. Green Bay Mayor Eric Genrich issued a statement saying City Clerk Celestine Jeffries has been placed on leave pending the investigation. This is WPR.
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0: This is All Things Considered from NPR News. I'm Mary Louise Kelly.
13: And I'm Scott Detrow. Three passengers in the van that was involved in a fatal shooting by Immigration and Customs Enforcement agents in Houston are disputing the agency's account of the incident. Those men were detained by ICE during the encounter Tuesday and have remained in a detention facility just outside of Houston since. Houston Public Media's Bianca Seward has been covering the story this week and is joining us now. Hey, Bianca.
14: Hi.
13: We spoke earlier this week when a lot of details still hadn't come out. Now we've learned a lot more. So tell us who these passengers are and what they have said about what happened.
14: Yeah, the three men in the van who were traveling to work with the victim, Lorenzo Salgado Araujo, are now speaking out for the first time about their experience through their lawyer. First, ICE agents said Tuesday afternoon that during the encounter, Salgado Araujo had, quote, weaponized his vehicle and was attempting to run over an ICE agent when the agent fired his weapon. Hugo Valderas, the lawyer representing two of the detainees, said at a press conference earlier today that when he spoke with his clients, they said there was never an ICE agent directly in front of their car, and they say that the shots from ICE came from the side of the car. Valderas also said that the men tell him they've been pressured by ICE officers at the detention center to sign self-deportation papers.
15: I can tell you, my clients will forever be physically and emotionally scarred by this killing. None of these families will ever be whole again.
14: These accounts will be critical in any investigation, since the Department of Homeland Security said in a statement that the agents were not wearing any body cameras during the encounter.
13: Video evidence has been so important in figuring out what actually happened with earlier ICE shootings. Do we know why these agents were not wearing body cameras?
14: DHS said in a statement that officers had not been issued body-worn cameras due to the, quote, back-to-back Democrat shutdowns. Democratic Congresswoman Sylvia Garcia, who represents the district where the shooting happened, said that she spoke with Acting ICE Director David Venturella and was told there is no dash cam video of the incident either.
16: Then I reminded him that through the big ugly bill, they got billions and billions of dollars. In this last vote that we had, they got more money and they still have not put body cameras in everyone.
14: The agency has said that all field officers will have body cameras within the next 60 days. Garcia also told us that she was told Salgado Araujo was not the intended target of the operation. She says it was one of the other passengers in the van that had, quote, final removal orders. In a statement, DHS said ICE agents saw an individual resembling their target in the van when the officers initiated the encounter.
13: What are the next steps here?
14: For now, the Federal Bureau of Investigations is still the lead agency handling the inquiry, but their focus is of the potential assault on a federal law enforcement officer. Advocacy groups and the family of Salgado Araujo have asked for an independent investigation. Harris County District Attorney Sean Teer confirmed Thursday his office is gathering information and investigating, but says they've not been invited by the federal agencies to collaborate. And because so, they may not be privy to all the evidence the FBI or DHS collects.
17: When someone in our community loses their life at the hands of law enforcement, that is the ultimate breach of trust with our community. And if we aren't transparent, if the people don't believe that we are actively investigating and holding ourselves and law enforcement accountable, we will lose that trust so quickly.
14: He's asked the public to share any video or witness accounts with his office.
13: There had been calls for Houston's police department to investigate this. Houston's mayor, John Whitmire, said that won't happen. Is that still the case?
14: The Houston Police Department is still not conducting its own investigation. Mayor Whitmire just held a press conference, and he said he's supporting the DA's investigation. He says he's asked that the FBI begin sharing information. Houston Police Department Chief Noe Diaz also sent a letter to the FBI office here in Houston to offer assistance and support the investigation. Mm-hmm. Chief Diaz says they will meet with the FBI special agent in charge Jason Hudson on Tuesday to discuss a path forward.
13: Houston Public Media's Bianca Seward, thank you.
14: Thank you.
0: President Trump says while a ceasefire with Iran is over, he is still open to negotiations. This comes after days of intense airstrikes between the two sides. The stakes for reaching a peace deal are high. President Trump wants the Strait of Hormuz open. That's to help bring down oil prices ahead of the midterm elections. But Iran could also stand to rake in billions of dollars if an agreement can be reached. NPR International Affairs correspondent Jackie Northam joins us. Hey there.
18: Hi, Mary Louise.
0: So to take stock of where we are, there was this agreement that was signed 3 weeks back. President Trump wanted the Strait of Hormuz open. He thought he got what he wanted. What did Iran get out of that deal?
18: It got a lot of sweeteners from the U.S., which would have equated into a windfall of money. And, you know, that included the potential unlocking of tens of billions of dollars of Iran's own money that's been frozen in foreign banks. And this is from oil sales it had made before Trump pulled out of the Obama nuclear deal in 2018. The exact amount isn't known, but I spoke with Suzanne Maloney, and she's an Iran specialist at the Brookings Institution. And she says getting that money could be a lifeline for Iran's battered economy if the regime held up its end of the agreement with the U.S. Here she is.
19: There really is quite a sizable amount of funding Iran has not had access to that would be potentially provided if, in fact, we see the reciprocal steps that the Iranians are responsible for making good on their commitment to reopen the Strait of Hormuz.
18: Now, the agreement also proposed that a $300 billion investment fund be set up for reconstruction. And Trump suggested Iran's Gulf neighbors, you know, such as Saudi Arabia and the UAE, could make up the core of that fund. But, you know, this fund was in its very, very early stages.
0: Well, and am I right in recalling, Jackie, that the other sweetener, the other big incentive the U.S. had offered was waiving all sanctions on Iran's oil? That must have been huge for Iran.
18: Oh, yes. It was important to Iran and potentially worth a huge amount of money. You know, oil is a key driver of Iran's economy, and there have been sanctions on the sector since Trump pulled out of the nuclear deal in his first term. Iran has still been able to sell to China, but it's been at rock bottom prices and it's had to move the crude using a shadow fleet, you know, these old oil tankers. I asked Gregory Brew what lifting the sanctions did for Iran, and he's a senior analyst at the Eurasia Group, and he focuses on both oil and Iran. And he said initially countries were skittish of buying Iranian oil, despite the waivers, because they didn't know how solid the agreement was. But he said over the long term, the potential value of the sanctions waiver was huge.
20: With the waiver, Iran could have done direct deals with countries, could have done those deals in dollars, which would have been of great value to the Iranian economy. And it also would have reduced Iran's dependence on China.
18: And Mary Louise, Bruce said Iran stood to make between $8 and $9 billion during the two-month agreement.
0: I'm hearing a lot of would have, could have, like past tense stuff. So let me bring us up to this week when we saw the U.S. slapping sanctions back on Iran's oil. Why?
18: Well, the U.S. pulled back on those waivers after Iran attacked three tankers in the Strait of Hormuz, and the vessels had been trying to transit the strait using a route that hugs Oman's coastline rather than Iran's coastline. Now, Tehran says it dictates what happens in the strait and so launched these strikes on the vessels to send a message. But the U.S. says, no, Iran does not control the Strait of Hormuz, and so revoked the waivers and launched airstrikes on Iran. The regime was furious because those waivers would have put much-needed money in its coffers. And that's really what sparked this latest round of fighting.
0: That's NPR's Jackie Northam. Thank you.
18: Thank you.

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1: And you're listening here on Wisconsin Public Radio. It's time for Wisconsin Life. As people across the globe are cheering on their country's soccer team in the World Cup this summer, one Wisconsin community is competing in a different kind of tournament. Members of Madison's Mexican-American community recently came together for an annual basketball tournament that celebrates their indigenous roots. Reporter Jonas Tijerino has more.
2: Scores of camping chairs and event tents surround the basketball courts at Elver Park on Madison's west side. The smell of carne asada rides a light breeze as basketballs arc through the air against the backdrop of thick summer clouds. This is Kiotepec in Wisconsin, a basketball tournament hosted annually for more than 10 years.
3: Estamos organizando un pequeño evento de basketball.
2: That's Guillermo Martinez Melgar, one of the event's organizers. He says while participating teams tend to be from the Midwest and sometimes as far as California, the thing that connects them all is their shared roots in Oaxaca, Mexico.
3: Somos paisanos que radicamos en este bonito lugar de Madison.
2: Angelica Navarro Gomez is the captain of Madison-based team Las Alebrijes. They've been playing together for 3 years.
4: It started off with one of our friends, Ixel, and her sister. There was no girls playing, and she decided, like, hey, how about we make a team? And she made the offer, and we decided, you know what, like, let's give it a shot. We never play basketball, so we decided, hey, let's just give it an opportunity and see if we can grow from there, and we just never look back.
2: Her sister, Marisela Gomez Castellano, says Oaxaqueños are known within Mexico for their special interest in basketball.
5: Creo que mucho es orgullo y de poder representar de donde eres.
2: The region hosts a decades-old tournament called La Copa Benito Juárez, named after Mexico's first indigenous president. That tournament attracts teams from across Oaxaca and the Mexican diaspora in the United States. Gomez Castellano says playing basketball in Oaxaca is tied to the community's indigenous identity. And while the community feels pride in bringing their customs to Madison, she says this year feels different. Increased enforcement by ICE across the country and in Wisconsin is driving Latinos to be more cautious about how they show up in the community.
5: Gatherings and communities are just like going back to what it was before, like more underground, more like local, more low-key. And so, yeah, it was like we did publicize the whole tournament, but we also were, you know, a little scared, like what this, you know, attract other non-people that we don't want, you know, and so then, But so far, I think we're trying to resist and we're doing our best.
2: For Gomez Castellano, resisting looks like showing up and participating in communities in spite of what could happen.
5: And I think that's also beautiful and inspiring to see that regardless of all the fear, the violence that our community is facing, they're still showing up and being positive about it, and I think that's really inspiring.
2: After six games, Madison's Las Alebrijes defeated Kiotepec, Minnesota to become women's champions. Milwaukee's Sierra Mije took first place in the men's bracket.
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0: 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I'm Scott Detrow.
1: And I'm Mary Louise Kelly. One of my favorite things to do when I am packing for a vacation is to read fiction set in the place where I'm going. I start hearing the voices in my head, the accent, the dialect. I start tracking where the characters go, and then I pull up a city map and start learning the geography of my destination. And then it is so fun when I finally arrive in real life and I get to wander around and think, oh, that's the square where they had the chase scene. Or, oh, that's the cafe where she finally confronted him. Well, in a few weeks, I am headed with high school friends to Dublin. And so I have been tearing through Tana French novels. Tana French is queen of Irish crime fiction, including the Dublin Murder Squad series. She's on the line from Dublin. Hi there.
2: Hello, Mary Louise. Thank you so much for having me.
1: So I thought I had gobbled up your entire Dublin Murder Squad series. And then I checked and realized that I'd never picked up the second. The second is titled The Likeness. It came out in 2008. I'm delighted to report I have rectified the submission. It totally holds up. I tore through it last week.
2: I'm delighted. Thank you so much.
1: And I mention it because of the way that you play with the setting. Just a little bit of backdrop. Several of the characters in The Likeness are students, PhD students at Trinity College, which, as you know well, is Ireland's oldest university, the alma mater of Oscar Wilde and Samuel Beckett and this whole long list. It prompts me to ask, how much detail is the right amount of detail to bring a place to life for your readers?
2: Ooh, that's hard, because when I love a place, as you know, my readers have probably noticed, I can talk about it for a really long time. I love places, especially places with atmosphere, places with history, and they do have that feeling for me that they have somewhere, if you could just catch it, all that recorded memory of all the people who have walked through and had experiences there and built their lives in these places.
1: A lot of the action in The Likeness takes place at Whitethorn House, this gorgeous, stately manor house in the suburbs of Dublin, which has been in the hands of the same family for generations. You tie that to Ireland's history. You wrote, "This country's passion for property is built into the blood. Centuries are being turned out on the roadside at a landlord's whim. Helpless, teach your bones that everything in life hangs on owning your home." That's a theme that runs through quite a few of these books. Say more.
2: Oh, yeah. I think, well, part of that is just personal background, because I grew up with my family moving continent every few years because of my dad's job. So I craved a home that was my own and nobody could take it away. And that resonated really well when I landed in Ireland, because there is the history of centuries of British colonization, where one of the ways that they imposed their will so strongly on Ireland was by taking property away, taking homes away from the native Irish. And once you're a renter, you're temporary. Once you're a tenant, you can be turned off the land. And so that idea of owning your own land, owning your own home, is so huge. It looms so huge in the Irish psyche. You never feel safe unless your home is yours.
1: Huh. What other things do you think about when you're trying to root your fiction in a particular place, which I want to note, people may be detecting from your accent, which is a little transatlantic, that you were born in the US, right? When did you move to Ireland?
2: Oh, man, I'm a mix, right? My dad is American with a lot of Irish thrown in there and Scottish. My mom is half Russian, half Italian, but was born and grew up in Ethiopia. And we moved continent again regularly when I was a kid. So we left the US when I was 2 and then came back. And then I lived there till I was 7. And I wound up in Ireland at 17. And so I've been there since.
1: This is fascinating, because the way you write dialogue, like trying to capture the slang and the particular cadence of speech of a place that you weren't born and raised in, how do you do it?
2: Well, I think in some ways that helps, because if you are kind of used to moving country a lot, you have to be very aware of every little nuance of cultural interaction, because otherwise you're going to mess up and you're going to like not be able to make connections in this new place. So being constantly a little bit of an outsider makes you pick up on the nuances of dialect and of interaction and of, you know, how long do you pause

0: before you talk to somebody? How fast do you talk? How close do you stand? How sharp-edged is the humour? You have to be really, really tuned into that stuff, because otherwise you're going to run yourself into trouble.
1: One thing that has not changed across the many years you've not been writing novels is that many of your most memorable scenes take place in a pub.
0: Yeah, okay, see, I have been assimilated.
1: Is that because people have a few drinks and their tongues are loosened? Secrets slip out, which is useful if you're writing a whodunit mystery?
0: Not so much. It's more that it's so much the heart of Irish socialising, partly because we don't tend to have really big houses, right? And so inviting over dozens of friends to hang out, it isn't really a thing. The pub is the heart of a lot of communities. And so that's where dynamics within friend groups and within the larger community become clear. Not always explicitly, but where you start to be able to observe, hang on, this person never sits in the same table as this person, and this person gets louder whenever this one tries to talk, and this one is, you know, eyeing this one across the pub. It's where dynamics really spring to life. And so it's a really fun place to set scenes because you can show so much.
1: Any recommendations from you for those of us looking for great summer Irish fiction?
0: Ooh, okay. So if you're going to Dublin, you need The Commitments by Roddy Doyle.
1: Yes.
0: Because the rhythms of Dublin speech, nobody catches them quite like Roddy Doyle. So you need The Commitments just to get your ear ringing in Dublin rhythms. If you're going around Ireland a bit, I would always recommend Donal Ryan, The mm-hmm. Spinning Heart, mm-hmm. which is a beautiful, beautiful book. It's set during the crash, the fall of the Celtic Tiger, and it's down the country, and it's a bunch of different voices of people living in a small community that's been kind of smashed. And Liz Nugent as well, Unraveling Oliver. I like books with a lot of different voices, and this is, it's a mystery, uh-huh. but not in the classic sense, in that you kind of find out right at the beginning what happened. But then as you go through all these different angles, you start to realize that the story is not ever as simple or as straightforward as it initially looks on the surface. And again, it's set in Dublin, so you get a lot of Dublin voices, Dublin places, Dublin atmosphere. So that's another good one.
1: Tana French, speaking with us from Dublin about the joys of writing and reading fiction set in Ireland. Her latest is The Keeper. Tana French, thank you and happy summer.
0: Thank you so much, and I really hope you enjoy Dublin.
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3: 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After her fiancé sleeps with his celebrity crush, Gail Daughtry journeys to Hollywood to try and sleep with her celebrity pass, John Hamm. 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
4: It's a minute before 6 o'clock. 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We'll get the latest news next. A manufacturer in northeastern Wisconsin has announced an expansion and plans for new jobs. 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
4: Scandals have always been a part of politics, but the way politicians handle them has changed. Experts say voters and campaign donors may be willing to put up with more than in the past. For Friday, July 10th, this is All Things Considered from NPR News. I'm Hope Kerwin. We'll get a recap of the week-long hearing for the accused killer of conservative activist Charlie Kirk, which featured dramatic testimony. Also this hour, patriotic art and music is having a moment this year as America celebrates a big anniversary. But the trend has also been driven by the Trump administration's efforts to redirect federal funds. And later in the hour, we'll get the latest business and economic news from Marketplace. But first, these news headlines.
1: Live from NPR News in Washington, I'm Janine Herbst. A bipartisan housing affordability bill, could become law at midnight even without President Trump's signature. He's refusing to sign it, saying it's a protest over the Senate not taking up his strict voter ID bill. NPR's Stephen Bisaha has more on what's in the housing bill.
6: And it has one main goal, making homes more affordable. This bill tries to do that by encouraging home building through a bunch of different angles, like streamlining federal regulations, making it easier for banks to invest in housing. And there's one part of the bill that Trump personally pushed for. It is this ban preventing large corporations from buying up tons of homes. Any large investor that owns at least 350 single-family homes will not be allowed to buy any more.
1: NPR's Stephen Bisaha reporting. There is still a chance that Trump could veto it tonight before the midnight deadline. Michigan Governor Gretchen Whitmer is facing growing pressure to pull her National Guard troops out of Washington, D.C. early now that the 4th of July celebrations have finished. The calls come as Minnesota is pulling its Guard members out by the end of the week amid concerns they were being used as part of President Trump's anti-crime task force. NPR's Kat Lonsdorf has more.
7: All 13 members of D.C.'s city council signed a letter asking for Whitmer to withdraw her troops. A coalition of more than two dozen civil society groups sent a similar letter earlier this week. Michigan is one of several Democratic-led states to recently send National Guard troops to D.C. under strict orders to only participate in America 250 proceedings. But local D.C. residents and activists have documented Guard from those states participating in presence patrols in neighborhoods far from the celebrations, something the thousands of troops under President Trump's ongoing task force have been doing for months. Whitmer has previously said she would pull her troops if used in such a way. Kat Lonsdorf, NPR News, Washington.
1: The Trump administration has ousted the remaining leadership at the Election Assistance Commission. This leaves the independent agency in a precarious position heading into November's midterm elections. NPR's Ashley Lopez has more.
8: The White House says it has removed the last few commissioners of the Election Assistance Commission. This is an independent agency created in the wake of the 2000 presidential election, a close race plagued by administrative errors. The agency has since helped provide election officials with resources and has collected data about how elections went. The EAC was created to have four commissioners. At the beginning of this year, one Republican member abruptly resigned, and now another is also resigning. The agency's two Democratic members, however, were removed. Ashley Lopez, NPR News.
1: In men's World Cup soccer, Spain beat Belgium today in Los Angeles 2-1 in extra time. That sends Spain to the semifinals Tuesday against France. This is NPR.
4: This is Wisconsin Public Radio News at 6:04. I'm Hope Kerwin. A Wisconsin tableware manufacturer is expanding with plans to add more than 100 jobs. The Fox Valley-based Hoffmaster Group is planning a $65 million expansion of its manufacturing plant in Clintonville. To support the project, the Wisconsin Economic Development Corporation approved up to $1 million in state tax credits over the next 3 years. The Clintonville factory makes paper plates, napkins, and table covers. The company says the expansion will help it meet rising demand for paper plates, allowing the plant to double its output. Wolves that are stealing backpacks and entering tents have prompted officials at Isle Royale National Park to temporarily close one of its campgrounds. The closure at the Lake Superior Island began yesterday and runs through the end of the month. Over the past week, park staff say a wolf that's become, quote, increasingly bold, has dragged away backpacks and entered a tent at Three Mile Campground. Officials say the animal is relying more on human food. Nearby off-trail camping zones are also closed, but the campground's shelters will remain open. Earlier this year, an annual survey found a near record 37 wolves on Isle Royale. About a decade ago, only two wolves were found before more were transferred to the island. Park staff plan to step up methods to deter the wolf that include shouting, sounding air horns, and using paintball guns. Devices are also being installed at several campgrounds to alert people of any nearby wolves. Officials say the closure could be extended. In the weather forecast, lows in the 50s and 60s tonight. Tomorrow, a mix of sunshine and clouds with highs in the mid-80s for the day. 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
1: 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I'm Mary Louise Kelly.
2: And I'm Scott Detrow. On Wednesday, Democrat Graham Platner ended his scandal-plagued run for a Senate seat in Maine. He released a video Wednesday night that made it clear he is leaving, but he says he is not done fighting.
9: I know that some will think it's an admission of guilt, and it most certainly is not. We're not doing it because of the allegations. We're doing it because of the structures that are being taken away from us by those in power.
2: Scandals have, of course, always been a big part of politics, but the way politicians handle them has shifted. NPR senior national political correspondent Mara Liasson and congressional correspondent Barbara Sprunt are here to discuss how and why the political scandal has changed. Hi to both of you.
10: Hi there.
11: Hi.
2: So let's start with the news of this week. Platner dropped out after a rape allegation was made public, but he had been surrounded by other scandals basically since the beginning of his campaign. So why exit now?
11: Well, I mean, the big reason is because basically all of his allies abandoned him. And the campaign arm of the Senate Democrats said they wouldn't put any more money into the race if he stayed on the ballot. But zooming out, I think the question, in light of his other controversies, and like you said, there have been many, is why didn't he drop out earlier? And the answer is that times have changed. The scandals that would have sent candidates packing in the past just don't have the same punch that they used to.
12: That's true, although despite that very Trumpian statement that Platner, you just heard Platner make, where it was the power structures, not his own behavior, the Platner case proves that not all scandals are created equal. A rape allegation is clearly still beyond the pale, at least in the modern post-Clinton Democratic Party.
2: Let's talk a little bit more about the substance of what Platner was saying there. We heard him saying he was dropping out not because of the allegations, but because of a system that he framed as built against him and his movement. What was going on there?
11: Yeah, Scott, this is literally a, you know, textbook example of how politicians respond to scandals in this era. Brandon Rottinghouse, he's a professor at the University of Houston. He studies political scandals. This is what he has to say.
13: Politicians want to use scandals as a badge of honor to say that they've been in the fight. And the reason that they've been caught in the scandal is that they've been fighting for the people, for their base. They just pivot to the base and use that as a really big shield.
11: And that's exactly what you see in this sort of like long-winded, fairly self-indulgent video announcing his exit from the race. You know, Platner wasn't showing contrition. He was making this about these shadowy forces stopping ordinary people from winning in politics, creating this us versus them framework that I think far transcends his own campaign.
2: Platner wasn't the only scandal that had news developments this week, Mara. He dropped out the same day a judge ordered President Trump to pay E. Jean Carroll $5.8 million. After a jury found he sexually abused and defamed her. I know that a lot of this happened a while back, but still, a development like that kind of just flew under the radar. Does that get to the question we've been thinking about in different ways for a decade now? Does Trump just go through these storylines in a different way?
12: I think he is different in degree, if not in kind. He's the candidate who famously said he could stand on Fifth Avenue and shoot someone and he wouldn't lose any voters. He also bragged about grabbing women by the genitals, and he certainly survived that. But it's also true that Republican voters are more tolerant of scandals involving personal behavior, and that could be because of Trump. But they also seem to forgive RFK Jr. and Pete Hegseth and Ken Paxton. And even though there are exceptions to this, there are Republicans who end their careers because of scandal, it seems like Republican voters are more tolerant than Democrats are. Yes, Bill Clinton gutted his way through a giant scandal, but for the most part, Democrats seem to have a tighter red line on this than Republicans do.
11: What's been interesting to that point, I think, Mara, is like, you know, there used to be sort of this idea in Democratic politics, and this is, I've talked to Democratic staffers and former members and strategists about this, like that there were these sort of like moral absolutism lines that they didn't want to cross. And what's interesting, I think, is that in just a short period of time, in the past decade or so, there has been a shift away from that towards this idea that Mara is talking about, which is what is the ultimate goal of politics? It's to win. And so Plattner is a great example of this coming to a head and Democrats standing by him much longer than they would have in the past, given his controversies, until they could not any longer.
2: I'm curious, what did Trump say about Plattner?
12: It's amazing that he had anything to say about Plattner. But what he said, he sounded very sympathetic on Plattner when he was asked a question about him on Air Force One this week. Let's listen to the tape.
10: It's really a question of whether or not you believe the woman. A lot of people say big falsehoods. He's in a bind.
12: So that's Trump saying it's a question of whether or not you believe the woman. Some people say big falsehoods. He sounded very sympathetic to Plattner. And what's interesting about that, instead of stepping aside and letting your opponents kind of damage themselves, he saw the Plattner scandal in very personal terms. You know, maybe the woman should not be believed.
2: Both of you have mentioned the idea, and I think news events this week bore out the idea that there are still red lines somewhere here. What do we think they look like?
11: Yeah, I think there's this distinction, you know, like the public and the parties are much more willing to overlook personal misbehavior, like infidelity, embarrassing things that the candidates may have done in the past. But criminal allegations of sexual assault, of rape, are shaping up to be this kind of red line. I mean, and we've seen that bear out over the course of this year alone. Congressman Eric Swalwell, a Democrat, Tony Gonzalez, a Republican, they both resigned earlier this year after sexual misconduct allegations.
12: Yeah, and it just makes voters more cynical about politics and politicians, and they already were pretty cynical to begin with.
2: A lot of this comes back to hyperpartisanship, which has been the story of the decade. But what other factors do you think are at play?
11: I think part of this is this fragmented media landscape that we're in. You know, people get the news and the perspective that they like, quite possibly at the expense of nothing else. The news comes really hard and fast. Scandals blow over much quicker than they used to. And I think that there are probably a good number of folks who, you know, stepped away from public service or resigned after embarrassing details about their personal life who are now thinking like, man, if this happened today, I probably could have written it out.
2: That is NPR congressional correspondent Barbara Sprunt, as well as senior national political correspondent Mara Liasson. Thanks to you both.
11: Thank you.
12: You're welcome.

0: Okay, to Utah, where dramatic evidence in the killing of conservative activist Charlie Kirk has been presented in court. A week-long hearing wrapped up today. Charlie Kirk, you may recall, was shot while speaking at an event at Utah Valley University last September. Accused killer Tyler Robinson faces charges that could result in the death penalty. Sean Higgins with member station KUER joins us now from Salt Lake City. Hey, Sean.
1: Hi, Mary Louise.
0: So the hearing this week has been an evidentiary hearing, meaning the only thing prosecutors were trying to prove was they have enough evidence to take Robinson to a full trial somewhere in the future.
1: That's correct. They weren't necessarily trying to prove guilt this week. And it's important to say that Robinson has not entered a plea to the seven charges against him. Prosecutors presented over 30 exhibits into evidence over the last 5 days. That includes surveillance video from before, during, and after the shooting, forensic evidence showing Robinson's DNA on the rifle that was allegedly used to kill Kirk was also introduced, and probably the most damning of all, Mary Louise, text messages and statements from Robinson and his roommate and romantic partner.
0: And what was in those messages? Like, why are they so important?
1: So these were text messages between Robinson and Lance Twiggs, and they were sent in the hours after Kirk was shot. That was on September 10th. Prosecutors say they contain what amounts to a confession, and portions of those texts were read aloud in court by State Bureau of Investigation agent Brian Davis.
2: And then Lance replies, "You weren't the one who did it, right?" And Tyler says, "I am. I'm sorry."
0: And there were statements from Robinson's romantic partner. Statements like what?
1: So these statements were from a video interview the prosecution conducted with Twiggs that was played in part in the courtroom. In the video, Twiggs detailed things like the nature of their relationship, Robinson's demeanor on the morning after of the shooting. And in the video, Twiggs said Robinson expressed regret the day Robinson turned himself into police, which was the next day.
0: So Tyler Robinson's defense attorneys were obviously sitting there listening and watching all this. How did they respond to what the prosecutors were presenting?
1: The defense has really been fighting the release of evidence at each step in this process. Their central argument is that if this evidence is made public at this stage of the process, it could influence a future jury before a trial would even start. And defense attorney Richard Novak repeatedly made that case this week.
3: With all due respect to the Kirk family, and with all due respect to the media, and with all due respect to the public, the number one concern in this proceeding is Mr. Robinson's right to a fair trial.
1: And it's important to say that District Judge Tony Graff has really tried to strike a delicate balance with what can and can't be shown in court because of that argument.
0: I imagine it must have felt so fraught in the courtroom this week. Just describe it.
1: It was really remarkable. Both the Kirk and Robinson families have been in the same room together for the first time. They were sitting on opposite sides of the courtroom. That includes Charlie Kirk's widow, Erica Kirk. Donald Trump Jr. also attended. Utah Senator Mike Lee was also there for part of the proceedings.
0: And Sean, when are we likely to find out whether this will indeed go to trial or not?
1: Yeah, so Judge Graff did not make a decision today. The next hearing is scheduled for September 1st, where the judge is expected to decide whether or not this does go to trial. The defense essentially successfully argued for a written briefing on the hearing after it ended.
0: That is KUER's Sean Higgins reporting from Salt Lake City. Thank you.
1: You're welcome.

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1: Good evening. Thanks for tuning in to Wisconsin Public Radio. We've got a bit more All Things Considered just ahead before we transition over to Marketplace. Patriotic art and music has taken center stage this year as America celebrates 250 years, but the trend is also due to the Trump administration's efforts to shift funding. More on that story just ahead on All Things Considered. In the weather forecast, clear skies tonight with lows in the mid-50s and 60s. Tomorrow, sunshine and clouds for the day. We'll see highs in the mid-80s across the state. More of the same on Sunday. We'll see highs climb into the upper 80s.

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6: And I'm Mary Louise Kelly. Patriotic art is taking center stage this year as the United States celebrates its 250th. This month, we're looking at the effect of Trump administration policies on arts and culture. NPR's Chloe Veltman reports on how some artists are adapting to new patriotic priorities.
7: It's been 6 years since President Trump first announced his plan to build a sculpture park featuring 250 life-size statues of notable American figures.
8: And we will teach our children to know that they live in a land of legends.
7: Concrete plans for the National Garden of American Heroes are still in the works. Nevertheless, the National Endowment for the Arts has handed out some 50 grants to cultural groups around the country to help celebrate some of the heroes slated for inclusion, such as the 40th President of the United States.
9: God bless you, and God bless the United States of America.
7: At the Ronald Reagan Presidential Library and Museum, 40 miles northwest of downtown Los Angeles, the voice of the actor-turned-politician floats above music from his Hollywood career in a new orchestral and video work highlighting episodes from his colorful life.
10: Mr. Gorbachev, tear down this wall.
7: A regional group, the New West Symphony, created the Ronald Reagan Overture with the help of a $25,000 Garden of American Heroes grant from the NEA. Michael Christie is New West's music director.
11: Stirring patriotism on America's birthday. Like, that is a solid message. I'm proud of it.
7: Christie and the musicians perform against the backdrop of an enormous American flag. Reagan's Air Force One plane hangs above the audience. Audience member Teresa Brunasso is deeply moved.
12: It reaches out to your heart, it touches you inside and out, and it makes you so proud to be an American.
7: The NEA funds far more than patriotic programming, but this being the 250th anniversary year, there's a particular emphasis on national pride. In 2025, the Trump administration rescinded about $21 million in NEA grants, according to advocacy nonprofit Americans for the Arts. The money was pulled from projects around the country that did not meet the administration's funding objectives. For example, if they were too focused on diversity and inclusion, the administration said it was prioritizing grants for more patriotic works, like military band performances. In a statement, the NEA said the anniversary is an opportunity to celebrate our nation's rich artistic heritage and cultural legacy through many artistic disciplines and perspectives. The unexpected loss of funding devastated arts groups around the country, but some leaned into the spirit of American patriotism. Take the Chicago-based Mexican folk music group Sones de Mexico Ensemble. Last year, the NEA abruptly rescinded their grant to create concerts and education programs around a popular type of Mexican ballad known as a corrido. So when the group's co-founder, Juan Diaz, heard about the NEA's Garden of American Heroes grants, he decided to look down the list of heroes.
13: And I picked eight people in U.S. history that I felt I could write a corrido about.
7: He repitched the project to the NEA, this time using Trump administration-approved subjects like aviator Amelia Earhart and baseball star Roberto Clemente. The grant came through.

0: Like other corridos, Diez's American Heroes ballads are celebratory, but they also don't shy away from darker details. For example, the racism Clemente faced as a high-profile Puerto Rican in the United States. Siempre apoyo gente y causas que otros
1: no quisieron ver. I don't feel like we're compromising our goals or mission by playing with the rules. We are able to give our perspective on the lives of these American heroes.
2: There are two forms of patriotism. One is my country right or wrong, that America is the greatest place on the face of the earth.
0: This is David Lubin. The retired Wake Forest University professor has written books about American art, politics, and cultural propaganda.
2: And then the patriotic emotions of we can do better. And it's our mission in life to keep hewing to the ideals of the origins of the country.
0: Lubin says patriotic art is a useful tool for governments because it can unite people around policies and ideologies. But he says when a country is as politically divided as ours is today, patriotic art often only ends up reinforcing rifts.
2: It feeds into thought patterns that are already prevalent among half the population.
0: It's intermission at the Reagan Presidential Library and Museum. Reagan Foundation spokesperson Melissa Giller says the 40th president believed patriotism could coexist with a wide range of perspectives.
3: He really believed in bipartisanship, always believed in reaching across the aisle.
0: Giller says the Reagan Foundation is trying to spread the late president's worldview.
3: We've created a new center called the Center on Civility and Democracy. In fact, we're giving away free civility handbooks when people were checking in.
0: The Civility Handbook is published by the foundation and aims to help Americans engage in respectful dialogue in everyday situations. People thumb through the small paperback with its stars and stripes cover during intermission and slip it into their purses and pockets as they head back out into the night. Chloe Veltman, NPR News, Simi Valley, California.
4: For months, the top of the pop chart has been dominated by the same group of songs. But Stephen Thompson of NPR Music says there are still new tracks waiting to blow up just under that top 10.
5: On the Hot 100 singles chart, the country singer Ella Langley has basically set up permanent residence at number one. Her song Choosin' Texas is the year's biggest hit. He's choosing Texas, I can tell. Choosin' Texas has led the singles chart for 12 non-consecutive weeks. But if you look just outside the top 10, you'll find a few songs that suggest the arrival of rising stars with room to grow. Let's start at number 13 with a song called Boston. It's by the country pop singer Stella Lefty. On a train back to Boston and we're jumping the gun. And I'm telling you, baby, this is the part I'd run, but I Boston is simple enough, and if it sounds familiar, it might be because it has a melody lifted from Noah Kahan's Stick Season, which made it to the top 10 in 2024. Noah Kahan even gets a songwriting credit. But the song is also a bright, summery mood lifter. And as Ella Langley has shown, word-of-mouth country hits have a way of sticking around. At number 19, the rapper Young Miami has the highest charting hit of her career with her viral hit Spend That. Just a flip it, pop some tags. Girl, go on that go, yeah, I bet. Spinach. Finally, a few spots lower, the singer, songwriter, and TikTok phenomenon Malcolm Todd hits the highest chart position of his career with Earrings. Her love is in your head, you lost your earrings in her bed, you couldn't tell her that you loved her. Her love is in your head, you lost your earrings in her bed, you couldn't tell her that you There's still plenty of time this summer for Stella Lefty, Young Miami, Malcolm Todd, and others to crash the top 10. They might as well dream big. Choosin' Texas can't stay at number one forever. Stephen Thompson, NPR Music.

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1: This is Wisconsin Public Radio. It's 6:29. Good evening. A look at the latest business news is just ahead. That's Marketplace at 6:30. Stay with us.
2: Michigan has its largest outbreak of the parasite infection cyclosporiasis that causes severe diarrhea. On Wisconsin Today, get an update on the outbreak. And with the community's help, the exterior of the Racine Art Museum is about to be transformed by a large-scale fabric art installation. Hear from the artist.
3: With this one, what is so cool is that we're actually going to be basket weaving the outside of the building.
2: Coming up tonight at 7, right after Marketplace on WPR News.

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1: In Los Angeles, I'm Kai Rizdahl. It is Friday today, July the 10th. Good as it always is to have you along, everybody. We are, to be honest, a little squeezed today. The show's only half an hour, you know. So we're going to dig right into that Friday thing that we do. Heather Long is at Navy Federal. David Gura is at Bloomberg. Hey, you two.
2: Hey, Kai.
3: Hi, Kai.
1: David Gura, you get to go first. And it goes like this. The Fed Minutes. We had Robin Brooks from Brookings on the program on Wednesday, I guess, when the minutes came out. And Robin said something right at the end, and I had mismanaged our time, so we didn't have enough time to talk about this. He said he thought those minutes were not as hawkish as perhaps everybody else has been reading them. That is to say, not as concerned over interest rates and inflation. And I guess I'd like your take, because I thought they were pretty hawkish. I thought there was some sentiment there on the committee that they're not opposed to thinking about raising interest rates.
2: I would side with you versus Robin. I mean, we look at those minutes and see that there was some division among policymakers about the approach that they wanted to take at that meeting. And of course, the headline from that last meeting was Kevin Warsh had unanimity among members of the Federal Open Market Committee. They agreed to keep the rate where it has been. A lot of ink spilled over that. But I think when you look at those minutes, you see that there is growing concern among a lot of those policymakers about inflation, where it is and where it's headed. And I think that is shaping up to be the story of this first part of the Kevin Warsh Fed. Yes, we talk a lot about what's happening in the Middle East, but I think there's this roiling concern among policymakers and economists and investors as well that inflation, which was already higher than the Fed wanted it to be, was proving to be a persistent problem, is bleeding beyond just energy into other parts of the economy. So I'm with you. I look at that and maybe you can say Kevin Warsh kept everybody in line. Maybe they gave him the benefit of the doubt, but I do think that there was more concern there than we thought, at least from the get-go.
1: Yeah, roiling concern. Good phrase. Back to the Middle East in a minute. We shall get Heather Long. But I do want to touch base on the other news out of the Fed this week. The chairman announced his task forces, the five of them. Some interesting choices, some straight ahead choices. What do you make of these people who would be advising the Fed and maybe changing the way the central bank does business?
3: Overall, I thought it was good news. It's a lot of smart, credible people who aren't overtly partisan. And, I read it as this was a signal that Kevin Warsh is not doing the bidding of the White House, that he is trying to seriously position the Fed for the future. Now, you can quibble, certainly with a few names here and there, but the bigger problem for Kevin is five is a lot. I don't care how good of a multitasker you are. To have five screens up, you can't pay attention to them all. So it seems to me like,
1: that's a good analogy, five screens. I like that.
3: Yeah, particularly in the FIFA era. But anyway, I think it's pretty obvious he's going to move quickly on communications and data, potentially looking at some other data. I think the interesting wild card is when I looked at the names on the inflation one.
1: Yeah.
3: As David was just saying, and this is, we're probably going to stay well above the 2% inflation target for a long time. And when you look at the three names on the inflation one, you get a lot of people who are a little contrarian. And, what are they going to say? What are they going to recommend in this world of, we can't get inflation back to target? That could be interesting.
1: Yeah. David, on the communications thing, I don't know if you saw this, but Christopher Waller, Governor Waller, if you will, came out, I guess he had a speech on Monday where he said, you know what, maybe too much forward guidance is a bad thing. So clearly Warsh is having an influence.
2: Yeah, and this is kind of where we knew he wanted to make a mark. And I think what's interesting about all of these committees, all these task forces, is it's kind of putting into effect what we kind of thought Kevin Warsh would want to do. He's not going it alone. You know, you go back to the hearing that he had on Capitol Hill before he was confirmed. We didn't get a whole lot about what his plans were going to be going forward. So we were kind of looking back at speeches he's made in the past, criticisms he'd made of the Fed in the past. And so I think, I don't want to call them proxies, but through these task forces, he's going to try to make a stamp in the way in which he is. And, you know, as Heather said, I there are a lot of names here that are recognizable. I kind of laughed that a Stanford guy would pick, like, I think a quarter of the Harvard Economics Department to be on these committees. But, you know, it's a wide mix. And, you know, you got Doug McMillon, who used to head Walmart, Mark Andreessen. There are some who are not, you know, traditional Fed policymaker types. And, you know, maybe that will lead to some sporting conversation.
1: Sporting or sporty conversation.
2: There you go. Heather,
1: to the Middle East indirectly, if I could. Uncertainty now, certainly, about what's happening over there political-military-wise. Uncertainty in the oil and gas markets. And I guess I want to touch base with you on uncertainty in this economy now is everywhere. Discuss.
3: Yeah, it certainly feels that way. And I mean, you left out, you could pile onto your list that we have these large federal debt burdens in the United States and many other countries. And, you know, obviously this has all resulted in, feels like a daily deluge of headlines that you and David have to get through every day. But, you know, for a lot of people in the real economy, it's borrowing costs are higher. You know, what was really noticeable is, okay, when we sort of got this sort of maybe ceasefire, whatever we're calling it now, you know, oil and gas prices did come down a bit. Now, obviously, they've jumped around a little bit. But what didn't really come down were the bond market prices. You know, the borrowing costs have stayed high. And that is a direct result of this uncertainty, risky world. It's a new normal.
1: A new abnormal, perhaps. Who knows? David, last question to you. And it goes like this. Look ahead to the week for me, would you, coming up. Lots of data, lots of Fed speakers. We got CPI. We got the Beige Book. We got retail sales. What's on your radar as you head into Monday?
2: Well, I think the 14th of June is the big date. We're going to get new CPI data, so some more insight into inflation. And that's also the day on which Kevin Warsh is going to go to Capitol Hill for the first time as Fed chair to answer questions. So again, I think it's just another opportunity, one of the first opportunities we have for him to kind of lay out his plans, talk about the economy as he sees it. We got these task forces out of the way, but I think that's what I'm most interested in hearing is sort of how he sees the economy right now.
1: A primer, by the way, on this program on Humphrey Hawkins coming up Tuesday, I think. David Gura at Bloomberg and Heather Long at Navy Federal. Thanks, you too.
2: Thanks, Kai.
3: Bye, Kai.
1: Wall Street on this Friday. Ain't nothing traders like better than going out on a high note. We will have the details when we do the numbers.

0: There are precious few commodities in the known universe as finely balanced on the supply-demand curve as crude oil. We use, give or take, 100 million barrels a day. We produce, give or take, 100 million barrels a day. But there's a whole lot that happens between the wellhead and the final user, which gets us to the prices of refined fuels, gasoline and diesel and jet fuel, that are still way up there, despite crude having moderated quite a bit off its recent high. Refiners in the United States, as it happens, are cashing in. And yes, it does have to do with war, but maybe not the one you have in mind. Marketplace's Liz Petroval has that one.
1: Recent Ukrainian attacks on Russian refineries are rippling through global energy markets, says Tom Kloza, energy advisor for Gulf Oil.
2: People might think that, you know, the Russia-Ukraine war has gone off their radar screens, but it's rearing its head in these high refined products prices.
1: Refinery outages have reached some of the highest levels in Russia since the war started, says Debnil Chowdhury with S&P Global Energy.
3: Now it's greater than 35% of their refining capacity has come down because of recent attacks in the country.
1: That's tightening the global supply of fuels and increasing what refiners can charge, while they're also paying less for crude oil. Chowdhury says that means in the U.S.
3: all major refining markets are, you know, north of $40 at this point a barrel, which is very strong margins.
1: That high margin per barrel is also affected by the Iran war. There's still less refined product coming out of the Middle East. And while inventories of crude oil have helped keep those prices lower,
3: we don't have the same buffer for refined products.
1: The timing here also matters. Tom Tsang is with Texas Christian University.
4: We're at peak summer demand, so you can say that essentially refined products are at a premium.
1: He says gasoline and aviation fuel demand typically drop after Labor Day, which could end the gravy train for refiners. I'm Elizabeth Troval for Marketplace.

0: This next story should probably be filed under "It is always good to question your priors." 2/3 of Americans think all of those new data centers that are being built are going to increase electricity costs. That's from a Harvard poll last year. And yeah, data centers use tons of power, and electricity prices are indeed up 39% nationally over the past 5 years. That's from the Bureau of Labor Statistics. But a study from the Electric Power Research Institute, that's an independent research group funded largely, though, by the electric power industry, it shows new data centers weren't the main cause of that increase and actually put downward pressure on electricity prices for now. Marketplace's Henry Epp makes it make sense.
1: Say you're throwing a party and you're buying a big spread of food for your guests, and you ask each of your guests to chip in an equal amount for their share of the food. Robin Milliken is with the Center on Global Energy Policy at Columbia University.
2: You know that your buffet is going to cost you $1,000, let's say. And if you have 10 people show up, you know, your cost is much higher per person.
1: $100 each. That's a pricey buffet. But then you find out your cousin and four of her friends are in town. They want to come to the party too. Five more guests, and they'll pay their share. So the price per person of that buffet goes down for everybody to $66. To translate this to power prices and data centers, the buffet is the fixed cost of running the power grid, building and maintaining all the power plants, poles, wires, and substations. And your cousin and her friends, they're a new data center hooking up to the grid.
2: You're taking the fixed costs of managing the grid, and you're able to, you know, essentially have more customers pay for those fixed costs.
1: This is how data centers pushed electricity prices down in recent years, according to a study released this spring by the Electric Power Research Institute. They helped spread out those fixed costs of providing electricity, says Asa Watton, the co-author of that study.
3: Average residential retail rates in the average state would have been about 6% higher without the data centers built from 2019 to 2024.
1: One big caveat there, it's a national average. In certain states, adding data centers has lowered electric bills, says Ryan Ledick at the consulting firm The Brattle Group.
4: Those states that have experienced those price decreases are states that already had room on their power grid to accommodate these new customers without needing to go out and make big investments in new infrastructure.
1: North Dakota is a good example, he says. It had an excess supply of electricity from coal, natural gas, and wind. Bringing in large industrial customers, including data centers, lowered prices for residential customers. But in other regions that don't have much excess power supply, data centers have started to have the opposite effect.
4: If it's a utility or a system or a market that doesn't have that headroom, then it is possible that the data center is going to drive up electricity prices.
1: This is what's starting to happen in the Mid-Atlantic and parts of the Midwest, overseen by the grid operator PJM, Ledick says.
4: Demand has risen quickly, and there isn't enough generation capacity that's available to keep up with that demand.
1: Which is driving up costs for everyone. To go back to that party analogy, say the party's underway and your guests have eaten most of the food, but then another group of your friends shows up. They're hungry, so you have to go out and buy extra food for them, and all of your guests end up paying more. This is what utilities and policymakers are now grappling with as more data centers push up electricity demand. One way regulators are trying to handle this, by charging data centers a higher rate for electricity. Again, Robin Milliken at Columbia.
2: Essentially, state regulators are setting a different class of rates for data centers to have them bear the costs of things like new transmission lines, new substations that are required in order to serve their new demand.
1: Historically, she says, big industrial customers have gotten lower electric rates to incentivize economic growth. But in many regions, that policy might not make sense anymore. I'm Henry Epp for Marketplace.

0: Coming up.
1: I like doing unreasonable things.
0: Well, that's one way to keep people on their toes. First, though, let's do the numbers. Dow Industrial's up 149 today, 0.3%, finished at 52,637. The NASDAQ picked up 74 points, also 0.3%, 26,281. The S&P 500 up 31 points, 0.4%, 75.75. For the week, the Dow lost 0.5%, the NASDAQ improved 1.75%, the S&P 500 grew 1.2%. Look out, Wall Street, here comes Y'all Street. In Dallas today, the new Texas Stock Exchange began trading. The exchange opened with just a handful of securities, no corporate listings quite yet. What it does have, though, and this is nice to have, is millions in backing from some very big banks. J.P. Morgan Chase ticked up 0.2%. Charles Schwab rose 1.1%. Bonds fell. Yield on the 10-year T-note rose 4.55%. 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
3: 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He was the artistic advisor to the Cole Porter and Ira Gershwin estates and wrote biographies of Porter, the Gershwins, and Cecil and Blake. 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
0: This is Marketplace. I'm Kai Rizdahl. If you're still looking to book that last-minute summer getaway, I mean, good luck finding a cheap plane ticket, right? Airfares are 26% higher than they were a year ago. That's what the most recent Consumer Price Index tells us. And with the collapse of Spirit Airlines, there are indeed fewer options for budget fares. Not quite as expensive, though. Taking the bus. Jacob Passy wrote about how travelers are swapping airfares for bus tickets in the Wall Street Journal the other day. Jacob, thanks for being here.
7: Thanks for having me.
0: Well, let's get down to brass tacks here. Have buses replaced, to some degree, low-cost airlines?
7: Yeah, we're definitely seeing that. Greyhound and Flixbus saw a pretty substantial uptick in demand when Spirit Airlines went under at the beginning of May. So just kind of one indication. And then I've talked to passengers who said, you know, they are taking the bus instead of flying because of cost and other concerns.
0: It is one thing to take a bus from, you know, I don't know, Washington, D.C. to Boston. Another thing to go Boston to L.A. on a bus. So it's not all air routes that are being covered here. Yeah,
7: correct. Yeah. You're exactly right. Folks are going to replace flights with buses when it is kind of that medium distance, just a few hundred miles, any longer than that. And you're talking about multiple days on the bus, which I don't think many people can stomach.
0: I agree with that. How much cheaper are we talking here?
7: Significantly cheaper.

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1: This final note on the way out today, in which both the 30-year fixed rate mortgage and Article 1, Section 7, Clause 2 of the Constitution of the United States make an appearance. The 30-year fixed, Freddie Mac says, sits today at 6.49%. Also, and related, that bipartisan housing bill is wrapping up its 10th day, excluding Sundays, sitting on the president's desk, waiting for his signature, which he has not said he will do. If he doesn't veto it by midnight, the aforementioned Article 1, Section 7, Clause 2, says it becomes law anyway. Our theme music was composed by BJ Lederman. Marketplace's executive producer is Nancy Fargali. Joanne Griffith is the chief content officer. Neil Scarborough is the vice president and general manager. And I'm Kai Rizdal. Have yourselves a great weekend, everybody. We will see you back here on Monday, all right? This is APM.

0: This is Wisconsin Public Radio. Good evening. I'm Brady Carlson. It's 6:59. Just ahead at 7 o'clock, it's Wisconsin Today. And stay with us at 8 o'clock for fresh air. All that and more is coming up.
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4: Michigan has its largest outbreak of the parasite infection cyclosporiasis that causes severe diarrhea. In Wisconsin, over 40 cases have been reported to the state health department. Get an update on this outbreak from a state epidemiologist and an infectious disease physician. It's Wisconsin Today. I'm Kate Archer-Kent. Also today, ad spending is on the rise in the race to be Wisconsin's next governor as candidates in the Democratic primary are dropping out. The roundtable at Inside Wisconsin Politics looks at the ad buys and messaging. And with the community's help, the exterior of the Racine Art Museum is about to be transformed by a large-scale fabric art installation. Hear from the artist behind this effort called Zig and Zag.
5: With this one, what is so cool is that we're actually going to be basket weaving the outside of the building.
4: It's all coming up on Wisconsin Today, starting with the news from NPR.
6: Live from NPR News in Washington, I'm Janine Herbst. Graham Plattner has formally withdrawn from Maine's U.S. Senate race less than a week after a former romantic partner accused him of rape. Kevin Miller with Maine Public Radio has more.
7: Plattner said Wednesday night that he planned to drop out, but the progressive Democrat waited 2 days to file the official paperwork. His withdrawal letter doesn't mention the accusations against him, which he has repeatedly denied. Instead, Plattner wrote that his overwhelming primary victory shows Maine voters support the ideals at the center of his populist campaign, such as Medicare for All, ending so-called forever wars, and stopping billionaires from buying elections. And he said by withdrawing, he was seeking to, quote, further the movement we have built. Maine's Democratic Party now has about 2 weeks to select a new nominee to challenge Republican Senator Susan Collins this fall. For NPR News, I'm Kevin Miller.
6: A new UN report says 120 million women and girls around the world are in need of basic assistance and protection. But the aid organizations that are meant to help them are running out of money because of aid cuts from the U.S. and other countries. NPR's Fatima Tanis has more.
8: UN researchers surveyed hundreds of organizations serving women and girls in 52 countries, many of them in crisis. Since the Trump administration's aid cuts in 2025, the report says women who live in remote areas or unstable environments have seen a decrease in basic services like education, health, food, and water. Many of the groups reported that women and girls also face sharp increases in